0: also just Stephen Miller saying someone comes here and has a baby, that's a lifetime U.S. citizen with a lifeline to U.S. cash. Well, only if you're Melania and
1: yeah,
0: and you marry a con man billionaire. I mean, it's just the fact that you just go, your president has an anchor baby. I mean,
1: yeah.
0: Go ahead.
2: Yeah, and he's huge. You can't miss him. You want brown people to come over, exploit them for their farm labor so you can make maximum profit. And then when they have babies here, you're going to complain. You're greedy. You're hypocrites. Again, change your policies and you don't have to worry about any of this.
0: Yeah.
2: You wouldn't care about babies being born from foreign mothers if they went, you know what? I love the Republicans so much, I'm going to vote Republican. But you won't do that.
0: Yep.
2: You're just going to try to... Oh, God. It's like your engine block is broken in your car, and you're just going to keep trying to paint it different colors.
0: So you went off, as you do, on Threads, I believe it was, but just about, again, all the atrocities at the Supreme Court and us screaming about these purity tests, you know, in 2016
2: yep.
0: and 2024. You said when it was a binary choice between Harris and Trump, Harris was the better choice. Not the perfect choice, not the best, but the best choice to stop what was and is worse. Does the questioner support reality after the primary when it's down to blue or MAGA? You vote blue, otherwise you get more MAGA. Pragmatism is not complicity. You vote to save the hive, not for what you want. And you said it's relative to timing. True, more left candidates have great ideas and are winning in blue cities. But conversely, if it comes down to a blue candidate who isn't left enough for you versus real MAGA, we want you to vote with us. We need the math to win or it gets worse. Evidence of that since Nader. You have to win
2: yep.
0: first. Too mm-hmm. much money involved. I voted Bernie in the 2016 primary. And then like Bernie, I voted for Hillary. I mean,
2: yes.
0: I was saying earlier, Carlos, the latest is someone on the left are beating up on AOC because she said she would vote for Hakeem Jeffries. To be
2: yeah.
0: leader again. And I mean, if AOC is not progressive enough for you, I don't know what to say. You know,
2: and again, yes, these Democratic socialists that are winning in New York is one thing, and that's fantastic. You know, Mamdani's policies are working.
0: Right.
2: It doesn't mean that the rest of the country is there yet, unfortunately and realistically. So you vote as left as you want during a primary. Go for it, man.
0: Right.
2: I applaud it. Try to push the party left. But if that doesn't end up being the candidate you want at the time, it's blue versus red, you go all in on blue because you need a toehold on the cliff. Otherwise, we keep falling further down the cliff.
0: Say it with me, Chris.
2: It's just reality.
0: Save
2: People
0: the
2: want to get
0: hive.
2: Mad at reality.
3: Save the hive.
2: Save the hive.
0: Worker bees.
2: See, and people turn it into victimhood. We're like, you're shaming me. I'm not shaming you. What I'm doing is I'm pointing out the consequences of not having a great voting strategy, and that the consequences of Ralph Nader voters and other Democrats who didn't vote for Gore is that we got Bush's Supreme Court, which gave us today's Supreme Court, first gave us Citizens United, it gave us 9/11
0: yeah.
2: because Democratic intelligence was on that stuff.
0: Yeah. I mean, when you look back, you're like, the Supreme Court, speaking of Supreme Court, they installed Bush. He didn't win. Every
2: yeah,
0: study that
2: Supreme
0: they
2: Court
0: did, if they let the counting finish in Florida, Gore won. So, you know, that's where, Carlos, as we always say, we got to learn to fight differently. And expanding the court should be an absolute no-brainer going
2: and
0: forward.
2: And part of learning to fight differently is voting for the blue candidate, because that's what Republicans do to win.
0: Yep.
2: I'm sure there are a lot of people that didn't like MAGA, but the Fox News was so good at scaring them into,
0: yeah.
2: oh my God, they're communists, they're going to do that. I got to vote for Trump. They just do it.
0: Yep. 20 minutes after the hour of this portion of the show. Hiya, John Fugelsang.
4: Hi, guys, from the New York Bureau. Busy Supreme Court morning, huh?
0: So I don't know whether this is just to prevent the pitchforks and torches that were coming for them, but every now and again we get a good ruling. Supreme Court allows states to count mail-in ballots that arrive late, rejecting RNC challenge. Second headline.
4: You mean just follow the law that's already been there all our
0: yes.
4: lives? You mean
0: yep.
4: the Supreme Court says, oh, let's just keep on following the existing law? That's
0: isn't that what we've gotten to, John? We're celebrating.
4: The law that wasn't broke?
0: Right. Supreme Court rules Trump cannot fire Fed member Lisa Cook, grants him more power, though, over other independent agencies. I mean, yeah. it's always...
4: And E. Jean Carroll's verdict stands mm-hmm. against Donald Trump. The Supreme Court
5: yep.
4: just reinforced it.
5: Yep.
4: The Supreme Court just told you that Donald Trump is an adjudicated rapist.
0: Yes. Again. Yes. Which,
4: Again.
0: Yes. A judge has already
4: He's
0: told us.
4: He's a re-adjudicated rapist.
0: You know, John, I don't know if you deal with, you know, MAGA, not friends or family or whatever, but to me, it also
4: a little bit, Steffi, a little bit, yes.
0: There is a difference to me between 2016 and 2024. Do you know what I'm saying? Like, I guess I can be more forgiving in 2016. It's just, but 2024, to your point, you knew he was an adjudicated rapist and a 34-count felon.
4: They saw cops beaten for a lie. Yeah. He had cops beaten on the Capitol steps for a lie and then pardoned all of the terrorists. And according to the dictionary, that's the word, not insurrectionists. A person who uses violence or the threat of violence against civilians to bring about policy change, they were terrorists, and he pardoned every one of them. Yeah. So you're going to vote for this guy after he had cops beaten for a lie? Come on. But again, we shouldn't be surprised. They voted for Bush in 04 after there were no WMDs and our troops' body bags were coming home. It is a cult.
0: Yeah.
4: And they will always find a way to make tribalism matter more than morality.
0: Yeah. I mean, I was talking to a friend this weekend who has, you know, family who voted MAGA. And John, you and I have talked about this. I mean, my mom, 10 years ago, you know, voted for Trump, but she was 90. And, you know, as you know, she had got Alzheimer's and, you know.
4: Well, that qualified her for a cabinet position.
0: But even in 2016, she was brainwashed by Fox News. You know, she'd been a lifelong Republican political wife. You know, I mean,
4: people who impeached Bill Clinton for adultery told us to be blindly obedient to Donald Trump. These guys believe in nothing.
0: Yeah.
4: They believe in one thing, and it's power. They think that they're better than other people. God wants them to be in power, and anything that puts them on top is what makes God happy. And that's how they rationalize all the lies, all the corruption, and the hypocrisy that never ends. These guys believe in nothing, Steffi. They don't believe in Jesus. They don't believe in the Constitution. They believe me, me, me, me. That's the gospel.
0: Rob posted, Trump is speaking to a Christian group. They will close your churches in this country if they go communist, and they're trying to. They will kill your people, and that's what they are about. They want to end religion. Rob just said, LOL, the communists are taking over. They will kill you, end religion, close your churches. What on earth is he talking about? Fear-mongering to stay in power so he can finish destroying democracy? I mean,
4: this is the good news. They've settled on the closing argument for the midterms, and the closing argument is, everybody's a communist, and please don't investigate me.
0: Yeah.
4: And that's it, right?
0: Yeah. I mean, you've got Mike Johnson saying, you know, he's a God warrior, saying that he's running a protection racket. He said it.
4: Yes, he said it. Oh, Mike Johnson, he's so close to just admitting it and finally being a real live boy. You know, it's like Trump's whole thing now is it's like his speechwriter dusted off a 1954 John Birch Society pamphlet and spilled ketchup on it and gave it to Trump to read. And now he's saying communists are coming for your churches, your religion, your neighborhoods, your civilization. And pardon me for a second while I put my face in Xi Jinping's lap. Because what did we just see this guy do?
0: Yep.
4: My God, he's counting. He's doubling down on the greatest truism in Republican politics, which is, right-wing white guys don't know what words mean.
0: Yep. So as you remember, people voted for
4: thank
0: no
4: you,
0: more
4: thank
0: wars.
4: You all. Sit.
0: Yeah, no more wars. Trump said the U.S. Carried out a counterattack against Iran Saturday for violating the ceasefire. And the U.S. could soon be forced to finish off Iran, as your peace president would. He said there may come a point where...
4: Great ceasefire, huh?
0: It's going great. When we're no longer able to be reasonable, we'll be forced to militarily complete the job we very successfully started. If that happens, the Islamic Republic of Iran will no longer exist, President Donald J. Trump.

0: Stephanie Miller.
1: Uh-huh. It is the Stephanie Miller show. Oh, my God. Sam's on the board already. Look at him.
2: Stop making him nervous.
1: He's really cute.
3: He needs to pay attention.
1: He is super cute. Look at those dimples.
2: We can't have him on the camera right now.
1: Okay. Well, trust me, girls. I'm just saying, Bella was eye candy for the boys. We was eye candy for the girls. We're equal opportunity here.
2: Oh, my God. Stop
1: it. My God, he's so cute.
2: He's going to file a lawsuit.
1: And he has good taste. He's a fan of Reno 911. Hi, Carlos.
4: There you go. Forgivable. Oh. He don't like sports, but he likes Reno. He's okay with me.
1: There you go. Oh, by the way, speaking of sports, I saved a sporting of the sport for you. Dave Portnoy, the guy who founded Barstool Sports, said he might run against Mayor Mamdani. All I can say is good luck, Spencer Pratt 2.0.
4: He's going to have to go against, what's his name, from the movie Zebra, and I can't remember his name, the New York Knicks fan. He's really obnoxious. The other guy that wanted to run against Mamdani. Oh, my God. Why am I forgetting his name? Tall, curly hair.
1: But I,
4: why?
1: Isn't that the downside of the Trump presidency? It's just like, you know, the whole if truly anyone can be president in America, we're like, no, we didn't mean. No, not that. Right. We didn't mean Trump. We don't mean Spencer Pratt. We don't mean this Barstool Sports guy.
4: All you need to do is stand out in front of a pizza store and tell me whether a pizza's good on the first slice or not, and that qualifies you for mayor.
2: Yeah, who is this guy?
4: That's how he got kind of his notice. And
2: the
4: Barstool Sports. And
2: he does pizza reviews? And he thinks he could be mayor?
1: Yeah.
4: Yeah.
1: Well, cause,
4: oh, my God, I'm going to get the name, and it's going to kill me. I'll get it after the break.
1: Well, it's all this fear-mongering they're doing about how communism has been done. He's a communist, and he's spread. And it's like, meanwhile, he's doing one, like, more popular thing after the next.
2: Right.
1: New York.
4: And they have to get, with the fear-mongering, you know, Trump's speech the other day, they're going to take your churches, they're going to take your, they have to get worse than eating pets and dogs. We've got to get something worse. They're gonna lay their seeds inside you like the alien. They're gonna jump on your face. They're gonna stick a tube down your throat, and you're gonna be eating a great, beautiful American Thanksgiving dinner, and it's gonna burst out and say, "I want to vote Democrat." I'm not gonna let that happen.
1: And can we say again, democratic socialist is not the same as a socialist.
4: Correct.
1: It's not communism. It's not even close. I mean, and meanwhile, these big corporations get more socialism and handouts and buyouts than anybody, right?
4: Absolutely. They call it capitalism. And John Stewart has pointed that out several times. You know, like democratic socialism, like things like daycare. So you can actually take some time off while you're caring for your baby.
1: Exactly. And the Politics Girl did a great rant about that on CNN. Right. 29 minutes after the hour, more coffee with Carlos.

0: was the right decision. The crazy part is that it wasn't a unanimous decision. I think that's the most shocking for us. But look, the Supreme Court playing politics and being cheerleaders isn't unique these days.
1: Yep. Yeah, Representative Pete Aguilar. Bella, let's have one more feminist frenzy before you go.
2: Oh, my gosh.
1: Yeah. Brooks said if the U.S. Senate had just listened to Anita Hill, Clarence Thomas wouldn't be on the Supreme Court, and this country would be very different. If only the society listened to all survivors, we wouldn't have Brett Kavanaugh or Donald Trump either.
2: True.
1: Yeah. Huh. Good morning, Carlos.
3: Believe women.
4: Yeah. Believe women. Yes.
1: Yeah. God bless our friends.
3: Except for Melania. I came here on a visa for my academic credibility, money.
1: Money. What was I saying? I don't remember now. I lost it. Carlos, you said the environment. It's exhausting sharing facts with MAGA.
3: Yeah, yep.
1: Are we ever going to have a shared set of facts again, or are we just done
3: as a
1: country?
3: Let's just take them down to Lake Mead and Lake Powell. Like, Lake Mead is, like, almost gone.
4: Yeah.
3: So
4: it's
3: Lake Powell. The fish are drying up. Biblical stuff, like, hey, look, there's Noah's Ark, the one you always said, it's right there, we see it, it's uncovered now.
1: Yeah. I was talking yesterday, Carlos, about, in my dad's day in Congress, they really did work across the aisle. They were friends. Oh, yeah. They went out for drinks together. This guy is such a jerk, Representative Mike Lawler.
4: Yeah.
1: Republican.
3: Oh, I thought it was Mike Lee.
1: From New York. This is him with Jamie Raskin, just listen to some of this from yesterday.
5: So while some of my colleagues may not want to hear the truth, the same outrage you feel about Renee Good and Alex Pretty,
6: Mr. Chairman,
5: should feel about Sheridan Gorman and Lincoln Riley and every angel family
6: statement
5: in this country.
7: I do feel that outrage.
5: You do not.
7: Do you?
5: Because if you did, you would
7: feel,
5: not support sanctuary.
7: Do you feel the outrage about Alex
5: Pretty
7: and Renee
5: yourself.
7: Good?
5: You should be ashamed of yourself.
7: You don't belong in this committee.
5: Jamie,
7: you should get the hell out of
5: disgrace.
7: Here. You don't understand the rules of the committee. You don't understand the Constitution.
5: You're a disgrace.
1: It's this whataboutism too, that you can't say anything about Renee Good or Alex Pretty without going, what about Lake and, someone killed by an immigrant, right? What about Lake and Riley?
3: What about McVeigh, who blew up 163 people who had all the rights and privileges of a white person growing up in this country?
1: Yeah.
3: As opposed to a foreigner who's immediately marginalized and vindictive. What they did was absolutely wrong. But if you're white in this country and you commit a crime and you kill somebody, you should be expelled from the country. You've had way more advantage than a minority who has come here from another country. Renee Good, that's the police. That's a murder squad murdering.
1: It's a state-sponsored murder.
3: Exactly. That's a government-sponsored murder.
1: Yeah. So, but this is where we've gotten. But, when you have Trump as the head of your party, this kind of name-calling is just on the daily now. So here's Mike Lawler.
5: If you heard the opening statements of Pramila Jayapal and Jamie Raskin, it was absolutely outrageous. Mm-hmm. It was disgusting. And it insulted those angel families that were sitting there. And frankly, Jamie Raskin and Pramila Jayapal are f***ing angels. Well, their conduct in that hearing was disgraceful.
3: He's allowed to yell. They're not.
1: Yeah, but just that it's used, and then they clutch the pearls anytime a Democrat squares. And the point is, Jamie Raskin said, "Of course, I have empathy. We have empathy for anybody."
4: It's not a contest.
1: Yeah,
4: for God's sake, Mike Lawler is treating it like it's a contest.
1: You have to, in the same sentence with Renee Good, mention Lake and Riley, your empathy doesn't count.
3: But then again, if you're going to expand that sentence, you have to expand it into McVeigh, into the Vegas shooter, into the couple.
4: You're absolutely right, Carlos.
3: You have to keep extrapolating it out, and what you'll find is statistically, white folks that were born here, white males, are committing most of the crimes and the atrocities and the big ones, the school shootings, the blowing up people.
1: Yep.
3: That's white people that were born here.
1: Have I mentioned lately what a complete smug douche canoe J.D. Vance is?
4: Yeah.
1: Did you see? So, he was talking about the signs that, people put in their yard in this house, that are inclusive signs.
3: Yeah.
1: He said they're hideous. He said, thanks to Donald Trump, I'd say we're past the point where most people hang out those hideous signs in their yard that say, in this house, we believe blah, blah, blah. Love is love. Science is science, whatever. No person is illegal. I mean, that's what they're reduced to. Blah, blah, blah. right?
3: It's like so, you putting a cross up. What do you? Okay, I'll tell you what. We'll put a big cross out in front of our yard because that's kind of what the cross really stands for.
1: Yeah.
3: But you want to shove it into a church where people are told lies.
1: I've done a bunch of bike trips in the South, Carlos. The amount of lawns that have the giant cross on the Confederate flag. Mm-hmm. That's okay. Yeah. But you can't have a sign that says "Love is love" in your yard. And
3: I'll make a deal with you. I'll put a giant cross with Jesus on it if you promise not to light it on fire and scare the neighbors. How about that?
1: Oh, by the way, I apologize. The state fair has booked John Schneider. So it's not like they don't have any time from Dukes of Hazzard.
3: No.
1: Remember, he drove the car with the Confederate flag and the
4: Luke Duke?
1: Uh-huh. The General Lee car with the Confederate flag. Yeah. Yeah.
3: Now here comes Boss Hogg. Man, all the attendants at a dollar store after a zombie invasion.
4: And Roscoe Pico train. And his dog Flash.
1: Okay. Seth in L.A., you're on the Stephanie Miller Show. Hello.
2: Hey, girls. And that includes Sam and Carlos and everybody.
3: Yes, baby. I'm
4: hey, girl.
1: Hey, girl. Opportunity.
3: I live in an all-girl house. I'm used to it.
2: What happened to our textualists?
1: Yeah.
2: Huh? Uh-huh. Remember when we talk about the Second Amendment and they like to point out no one wrote anything about bump stocks, which didn't even exist back then?
4: Right.
2: But all of a sudden, this amendment was only meant for freed enslaved people. But I want to point out they actually had freed enslaved people back then. And if that's what they meant to have said, they would have said it.
1: Yeah,
2: suddenly, language is whatever we want to think
3: this
2: it means.
3: This is all people.
1: Yeah,
3: all
1: it's
3: people.
1: What we were saying. Of course, the Second Amendment was written for muskets, but they don't. You know, they never make that argument. I mean, it's just
3: the means of a well-regulated militia being necessary, comma.
1: Yep. So many calls for Bella. Kevin in D.C. Bella, it's for you again.
6: Bella.
1: Hi, Kev.
6: Hi there, everybody. Bella, I know for sure 99% I won't get a call in tomorrow, so I want to take a risk of getting caught today. You are the only female, attractive female, that I haven't relentlessly flirted with. It's the power of the cutie pie and the power of a beautiful soul that it would feel improper to do that to you. So good luck to you. Oh, absolutely. And another MOOC wanted me to say that clip you played of Bernie Sanders, I got to get this in. It wasn't that the Democrats had their foot on doing nothing. It was the Republicans obstructing them and the media and so on. It wasn't just that, Bernie. Had to get that. But anyway, wonderful. Good luck in the future, Bill.
8: Love you.
1: All right. We love you. Yes, you're the official daughter. You're the one person people don't perv out on because you're the official daughter.
8: Yeah, I appreciate it. Yes. The right wingers are not so.
4: No. Yeah, also, you were very quick to put up boundaries.
8: Oh, yes.
4: Yeah. So
1: you were like, settle down, boomers.
4: Yeah.
8: Settle down.
1: Seth, the homo of hope. Hello, Seth.
8: Oh, Seth.
9: Hello, homos, coffee boy Carlos, and Bella with a Z, and new boy Sam. I have some Bella love, but first I have to comment about Lindsey Graham. I think he's really nervous right now because he's never had a woman so close behind him before.
1: Yes.
9: So I think he's totally, on it.
1: He prefers a different polling from behind.
9: Totally different.
1: Mm-hmm.
9: Bella, one of the things I'm going to miss the most is the Gen Z stare. Like the way sometimes you just lovingly tilt your head over at an angle and kind of look at Stephanie and going, I know there's some meaning in here,
8: yes.
9: But it's not landing. Love that. I just love that.
1: She and looks at me the same way she looks at the centipedes, just with a mixture of kind of bewilderment
8: and wonder,
1: a bit of disgust.
8: Yes. It's like, curiosity.
9: It's like, what is that? And because of you, I'm going to look up, I don't even know if I have her name right, Gal Gadot. I don't know who she is.
1: Gal Gadot, yes.
9: Gal Gadot? Yes. Gal Gadot. I'm going to Google her because of you.
8: Aww.
9: And I think maybe you're going to write a script about a morning radio show, and you can change all the names, and we won't know.
1: Yeah, we won't have any idea.
8: Yeah,
1: Gal Gadot, thank you.
8: Jennifer and me.
1: My Wonder Woman, my crush, Carlos, who this Gen Z has totally been my buzzkill locker.
8: She is a terrible. Yeah. She is a beautiful woman, but a terrible actress. I'm so sorry.
3: Oh,
8: dare
3: she's
8: you?
3: She's very good.
1: How dare you?
4: Sam agrees. Sam agrees.
10: Yeah, I would not have cast her as Wonder Woman.
3: The way she can move her wrist.
1: Oh, Sam, I am so in you already.
3: Yeah. Gail Gadot.
1: Go. Yeah, that's what the first.
3: It's Gail Gadot.
1: So the very first director said, "Gadot." Yeah. What was that? Okay, Jen in Chicago, welcome.
11: Hey, hola, Carlos.
3: Hola, buen
11: dia. I wanted to say that.
1: Yes.
11: I actually called to say goodbye to Bella.
1: Oh.
11: So I just this all became real to me yesterday when my sister Carrie texted me and said, "I'm so bummed about Bella with a Z." And I'm like, "Oh no! How are we gonna learn any of the new Riz anymore?"
8: I'll call back.
11: But then we've got
8: Sam. I'll call in.
4: That's what there they all go. Say.
11: And Bella, I was wondering if you are, I was just curious, you know, after all this time, if you are going to pursue any kind of writing with comedy.
8: Oh, girl.
1: Girl?
8: Girl, you don't even know. I am primarily a comedy writer.
1: So many people are going to go, I knew Bella when.
8: Yeah.
3: That's right. The next Widow's Bay is coming.
8: That's please.
4: Right. Yes.
11: Yay.
1: Yes. If
11: you'll check in with us and give us highlights.
8: I do want to call in. I do want to call in and check up on how everything is going.
1: A little Gen Z reports. Yeah. All right.
11: Okay.
1: Yes, of course she's going to write comedy. If you haven't noticed how smart and funny she is, my
8: that's
1: daughter.
8: This show has sharpened my comedic timing, for
1: Thank
8: sure.
1: you. Thank you.
8: And Steph, you are a landmark of comedy.
4: You are.
8: You really are, especially morning radio.
3: Aww. You're an old landmark. Like the
4: You are an old landmark.
1: Shut up, Carlos.
3: Hey, can somebody get the seagulls off, Stephanie? Drew, get out of here. Is she made of bronze, mommy?
1: Boom, boom, boom.
3: That's you tapping on the Stephanie Miller statue.
4: Uh-huh.
9: Boom, boom, boom.
1: Dr. Leakey. I don't know. I'm just that.
3: Dr. Leakey, I've discovered a Miller. Look at the bone structure.
1: I am
3: more collagen.
1: Old enough to be found on an archaeological dig. Yeah. Shut up.
4: I think you are.
1: All right. That's it for all of you. I'm breaking. 46 minutes after the hour, this portion of...
12: I'm a little disappointed there was no reference to Roy Rogers' roast beef at the top of
1: about
12: the...
1: My,
4: yes!
1: About my vagina? Yeah. Listen, we just created a new character, Barney Sanders.
12: Hey, Fred,
1: let's talk about the billionaires and millionaires.
13: Barney!
1: Hey,
12: does that
1: Mr. Sleep. Okay. I'm sorry.
12: Does that make AOC Betty?
1: Yes. So we were just talking about this, and your piece, Democrats, shut them up and vote for the Democratic nominee. This is exactly what Chris and I were just talking about when three Democratic candidates supported by New York City Mayor Zohran Mamdani, a Democrat, won their Democratic primaries last week. The reaction of the center and right of the Democratic Party was, at least in the telling of the political media, deranged freakout, driven as such things are by nutsoid conservative media declaring in essence that the savage Hottentots have overrun the civilized colonists and are eating women and raping the dogs. Supposed moderate after supposed moderate it lined up to say that Democratic voters are idiots for supporting someone who believes in the same things they do on issues like taxes, health care, and yes, the alleged third rail, Israel, and that the party faces ruin for going so radically left. Thank you, Rude Pundit, for saying everything I was thinking on this latest round of pearl clutching, that someone, you know, crystal blue candidates in a crystal blue city won. Oh, eek.
12: Right. Yeah. But you know the thing is that a lot of those moderates and a lot of are saying is, well, you know what, we got out organized, you know, that they've actually been working at this for years to build up this kind of momentum on the progressive side, and now it's paying off.
1: Right.
12: And that's something that the DSA, the Democratic Socialists, have done, you know, as kind of messed up an organization as they can be, but their candidates are succeeding because of all of these things, and a lot of it is also Israel. I mean, you cannot underestimate the anger, especially of young voters, on the way a lot of Democrats just blindly followed the Israeli government.
1: Right.
12: On what was on the Gaza
1: but now
12: mass
1: things,
12: murder or genocide.
1: Right, but now things are 11 billion times worse for everybody in Gaza because Trump got in. So
12: right, but
1: Go ahead. No, I was going to say just the point I made before the break. It's just, I just hate these, pardon me, labels. You know what I mean? Yeah. Like, because I say nice things all the time about Mayor Mamdani, I'm like suddenly a communist.
4: Right.
1: And because I guess I like the establishment comp. I like our mayor. I like Mayor Bass. I've been a big fan for a long time. I guess now I'm an establishment hack. Like, why can't like voters decide? And, as Chris was saying, some establishment candidates won. In other places in Utah, like obviously redder places, and then I'm happy for the candidates who won in New York. I don't care what the problem is when Democrats win.
12: Well, and that's why I think a lot of this is just the right-wing media forcing a panic. I mean, a lot of this is taking place on Fox News.
1: Right? Yeah.
12: Fetterman goes on Fox News says his deranged Fetterman BS.
1: Yeah.
12: And James Carville goes on Fox News and says, that they shouldn't, that Democrats shouldn't support or kick out of the party one of the Chevalier, one of the Democrats who won in New York.
1: Right.
12: And no, get it together. This is so, we've got one purpose here. That's what we've got. We've got one purpose, and that's to end this cruelty and insanity while we can.
1: Right. And thank you. You've said it again. It's actually anti-Semitic, even coming from a Jew, saying that if you don't support everything Israel does, you're anti-Semitic. I mean, you speak as a Jewish person, so it's...
12: Jewy. Anyway.
1: Pardon me?
12: Jewy.
1: Oh.
12: More Jewy than Jew. I mean, I'm Jewish, but I lean more Jewy.
1: What did I say? What time's Jewy on today?
4: Yeah.
1: Okay.
12: I put the ish in Jewish.
1: But, we were saying, forever we were screaming in 2016 about the purity test and the Supreme Court. And now here we are. You wrote racist holes. The Supreme Court majority is six holes coming up with whole excuses to do whatever whole racist they want.
12: Wow.
1: There's not enough swearing for this particular Supreme Court. So
4: it's like a tapestry of swears there.
1: Yes, exactly.
12: Yeah. Oh, wait. What do you see what'll happen if they get rid of birthright citizenship?

0: Stephanie Miller.
1: Yeah, it is the Stephanie Miller Show. Oh, thank God the kids in America are safe from trans athletes. And what did we decide? They're zero in many of the states that have the bans. Uh-huh. Here is Governor Jeff Landry, Republican of Louisiana.
2: I think the Supreme Court got it right. They said basically it's a states' rights issue to an extent. States that have it are going to attract great women athletes to their states. And those states that don't, their sports are going to go in the toilet. I mean, you know, people are just not going to want to compete there. People are not going to watch that. No one wants to sit there and watch a track meet under which great male athletes compete against women athletes as well.
1: Okay.
3: I don't think that's the case.
1: We did the numbers. It is. We're talking like five people or something in the entire. Okay. Anyway. First Lady Melania issued a public statement on the Supreme Court upholding bans on transgender athletes in girls' sports, declaring she fully supports the LGBTQ community because, as a model, she needs hair and makeup, so she had to say something.
0: She got to keep the gays happy.
1: Yeah.
3: Right.
1: Yeah.
3: And this legislation is obviously affecting that men who are transitioning to women rather than the other way around, because if it's women transitioning into men and they are playing male sports, I would think people would want to watch that. That'd be actually attract more people. So I think it's only one of the transitions that the legislation affects, because nobody's complaining about perceived unfairness if it's done the other way around. If a woman is transitioning into a man, doesn't seem to be a big deal.
1: Let's focus on the things where all the right people are mad about.
3: Yes,
1: the birthrights. Oh, Tommy Lauren.
0: Oh my God, Tommy.
3: Tommy.
1: Said of the birthright citizenship ruling, the invasion worked. Megyn Kelly accused the squish conservatives on the Supreme Court of being too afraid of being called racist. Mike Lee said if a woman gives birth at the Supreme Court, is her baby entitled to automatic status as a justice? Wow, it was a bad day for stupid people yesterday, wasn't it?
3: Yeah, it really is. And again, you're welcoming all the brown people in here to work for slave wages to make you a maximum profit, but you're mad if they want to be born here and stay here.
1: Yeah.
3: You brought them here.
1: Mm-hmm. Yeah. By the by, Trump announced yesterday they're going to have, the Republicans will hold a midterm convention in September in Dallas.
0: What?
1: He said we'll also have lots of great entertainment. It'll be a rally like none other. Well.
3: Oh, boy.
1: You know, if it stands up to the Freedom 250 State Fair thing,
0: So they're going to hire Cash Patel's girlfriend.
1: What is their theme? Affordability is a hoax, or the housing bill is unimportant? What else? The guy's saying he's going to go eat lobster and steak, and if you can't afford it, it's because you don't work as hard as he does?
0: Uh-huh.
1: That guy.
0: Yeah, that guy.
3: We have a great musical act. It's the son of Kid Rock. We're calling it Kid of Kid Rock. It's going to be great. He's going to be School of Rock, Kid Rock, The Rock, Rocky.
1: Okay.
0: Rocco.
3: Rock, Paper, Scissors. So great show on Nickelodeon and Paramount. Rock, Paper, Scissors. Check it out. See how I plugged that?
0: That was great.
1: I see what you did there. Yeah.
3: Excellent.
1: Okay. So what is the story about Alito true or no? We don't. So NPR and its longtime legal affairs correspondent made a...
0: Nina Totenbag?
1: Yes. Had to make a retraction. So they reported that Alito is retiring. Yeah. But certain aspects of this whole kerfuffle had commentators about the story might prove true after all. I mean, they're talking about that as something that would mobilize the... I don't know how you could get much worse than Alito, but they'll find someone.
0: Nina Totenberg is up there in years. And so this may have been something that she misheard as she was walking out of the court.
1: Except some people are saying they think it may be true. I don't know. It's a complicated story.
0: She is old, and so
1: a lot of ageism going on this morning, Bella.
0: Hearing goes
3: Supreme
0: when
3: Court
0: you get old.
3: They
0: what?
3: Actually speaks German.
0: Huh? Huh?
1: Someone. Oh, by the way, someone on social media told me just retire already. Sorry, I got no place else to go. I'm doing this till I'm, a hologram till Chris AIs me.
4: AI stuff is almost ready.
1: Yeah. Oh, good. Okay. Yeah. I'm not going anywhere.
5: Simone, did you see the great movie Simone?
0: Yeah.
1: I've got nowhere else to go. Not leaving. Sorry.
0: And then we'll call Jody.
1: All right. Let's focus on the wins because we need them. A federal judge ordered the Pentagon to temporarily lift a requirement that all journalists visiting the building be accompanied by an official escort. The New York Times won. They sued to overturn. I mean, of course they don't want reporters unaccompanied in the Pentagon to report on the fact that we have lost the Iran war. We are humiliated on the world stage, and it is a continuing debacle where we're basically just begging them to get back Obama's deal. And
3: Not to mention Zelensky in Ukraine when we said you don't hold the cards. Apparently he's holding the drones, though, so... Yeah. Maybe we should have backed Zelensky and we could have been out of all of this.
1: Yeah, exactly. Jennifer in New York. Hi, Jen.
6: Hey, hi, everybody. How are you?
1: Good. Go ahead. You're on with Bella with a Z.
6: Hey, yeah. I just have a couple things I want to say, but the main thing I want to say is, Bella, I'm going to miss you.
4: Yeah, I'm going to miss you,
6: you're
4: too.
6: You're a great person. And I want you to know two things. Number one is, no matter what, the truth will set you free. And number two, can you continue to reach above the stars? Because I do believe that that's where you're going.
0: Oh, that's nice.
1: Aww, Jennifer, that's very
0: She's training Sam right now, so. But she heard every word. She's
3: going above the stars. Watch out for Starlink. That guy will take you down.
0: Starlink.
1: She's busy passing the baton. Yeah. We're in that slow motion Chariots of Fire thing. She's passing the baton to. I sported the sports at the end for you.
3: Vangelis.
1: Good there?
3: Congratulations. Yes. Felicidades a Mexico 3-0. Hoy en la tarde, USA versus Bosnia.
1: We'll see. Happy 4th. See you tomorrow.
7: High-dollar corporate executives and Wall Street bankers keep telling us that it's lonely at the top. Well, they should try toiling at the bottom of America's pay scale. The radical rise of inequality in our society is a function of the vast political inequality separating the working class from the power structure. The elite rich have many friends in high places, paying close attention to their needs, but the further one tumbles down the economic ladder, the lonelier you are when your interests conflict with the bosses and big shots. As Ray Charles sang, "Them it's got is them it gets." Consider waiters, bartenders, and other restaurant workers. Generally, these jobs are poorly paid and routinely abusive, yet lawmakers mostly ignore all that, cozying up to the abusers because, well, they're rich and politically connected. As a result, most of today's restaurant workers are paid a sub-minimum wage that was set 32 years ago at $2.13 an hour. That's not a wage, it's an insult. Yet most lawmakers refuse to raise it, bowing to the piles of campaign cash they get through a lobbying front called the National Restaurant Association, dominated by multi-billion-dollar food chains. Worse, in the past decade, this consortium of greedy wage suppressors even devised a diabolical scheme to make restaurant workers pay for the industry's lobbying campaigns to hold down wages. The association bought an outfit that provides hokey food safety training to workers. Then it lobbied to get California, Florida, Illinois, Texas, and other states to require that all employees not only undergo the silly online training course, but also making them pay $15 each for the training. This is Jim Hightower saying, guess what? NRA then uses these worker training fees to fund its lobbying efforts that let restaurants pay poverty wages. And that, kids, is how inequality happens. Howdy-ho, folks, and thanks for tuning in to my Hightower Radio Commentaries. And guess what? There's even more Hightower waiting for you online. 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That's jimhightower.substack.com.
8: Oh, beautiful, for spacious skies, for amber waves of grain, for purple mountains' majesty above the fruited plain. I'm Bill Newman for the Civil Liberties Minute. In 1893, Wellesley College English professor Catherine Lee Bates, then teaching at Colorado College, wrote the poem originally titled Pike's Peak that became America the Beautiful. First appearing in a church publication, The Congregationalist, Professor Bates revised it a number of times. Later, Samuel Ward, a choir director and organist at Grace Church in Newark, put the poem to music, as others had. Ward's is the one that took root, that is seared into memory. America, America, God shed his grace on thee and crown thy good with brotherhood from sea to shining sea. We now turn to the second stanza, which begins with an homage to pilgrims and then says, America, America, God mend thine every flaw. Confirm thy soul in self-control, thy liberty in law. Thy liberty in law, the rule of law, the foundational principle that everyone, all institutions, the government itself are bound by the law, that no person is above the law, which will be enforced equally, regardless of race or creed, religion or privilege, by a truly independent judiciary, that honesty, equality, fairness, justice are paramount values, a critical part of America the Beautiful. The Civil Liberties Minute is made possible by the ACLU, because freedom can't protect itself.

0: For Scientific American Science Quickly, I'm Rachel Feltman. As you may recall from one of our recent News Roundup episodes, the condition long known as polycystic ovary syndrome, or PCOS, is in the process of getting an official rebrand. The new name, which is polyendocrine metabolic ovarian syndrome, or PMOS, was crafted with the intention of minimizing misconceptions about the disease and increasing the accuracy of diagnoses. But while changing one letter in an acronym might seem like a small shift, this new name is the result of years of international collaboration between clinicians, patients, and even marketing consultants. Today's guest, Anu Jadokras, was one of the leaders of this 14-year effort. She's the director of the recently renamed Penn PMOS Center at Penn Medicine in Philadelphia. She's also the founder's professor of obstetrics and gynecology and women's health at the University of Pennsylvania. Thanks so much for coming on to chat with us today.
1: Thank you for having me.
2: In reading about this name change, I was really impressed at what a huge multi-year, international effort it was. I would love to start with just sort of when this began. When did you and your colleagues start to talk about this being an issue that needed to be addressed?
1: Yeah, so this began in 2012. We had a meeting at the NIH, the National Institute of Health. It was a multidisciplinary meeting on PCOS, as it was called then. We had made a significant amount of research progress, and we wanted to share that with the NIH. And they then produced a white paper. And in the white paper, the panel suggested that we should consider changing the name of PCOS because it really didn't reflect what we were seeing in terms of the research we had presented, in terms of the inaccuracies in the name because there were no cysts in the ovaries. And so in 2015, then 3 years later, when I was the president of the Androgen Excess PCOS Society, so that's a society which is international, and it really focuses on research and education related to PCOS, we had a separate session for the first time to sort of discuss name change. And for the first time, we invited patients. The theme for my presidency was the year of the patient, and we invited the patients to come on in. They were advocates for everything that was happening in the field. But at the end of that session, the decision was

0: really was the priority of that time. And that's what happened. So the experts in the field got together and published the first international PCOS guidelines. They were updated in 2023, and that's when there was a resurgence. We've come a long way. Let's look at the name change issue again. And that's when we started again sending out surveys to get a sense of what did the patient community, what do the clinicians and the healthcare providers think at this time now with all of these advances? And that's what finally led to the 2026 new name.
1: And could you tell us some more about what was missing in the diagnostic criteria or the education around that diagnostic criteria for clinicians? What kinds of things were you working on during that phase?
0: So the word polycystic has been there for decades. So the very first paper that was published in this field was in 1935. So if you do the math, it's like more than 90 years ago. And the title of that paper was, just in a layman's word, it's amenorrhea of no menses in women who have polycystic appearing ovaries. And so from 1935, that word was stuck with this syndrome. And there are no cysts in the ovaries. These are tiny follicles. They contain eggs within it. They're part of a woman's fertility. But on an ultrasound, they could give an appearance of a little fluid-filled sac. But a cyst has a very different connotation. You know, you think, oh my goodness, it's something large. It may burst. It might twist. And we spend a lot of time counseling patients. That's not what they have. And it takes away, right, from the time that I would rather tell the patient all the things I need to tell her rather than correcting the inaccuracies. So that was one major thing that was missing. And then the focus was that this is a gynecologic condition because we knew that the patients had irregular menses, heavy bleeding, dermatological, there were hair growth issues, acne. But again, my group and others had started to show that there was an increased risk of cardiometabolic issues. So by that, I mean a higher risk of diabetes, higher risk of cholesterol issues, blood pressure, and of course, weight. And we were not spending enough time talking about that. And again, my group and others began to show an increased risk of psychological issues, so depression, anxiety, disordered eating, it affecting self-image, body image. And again, that was sort of the lowest priority. There's no time to talk about any of that in a short consult with your doctor. So I think there were a number of reasons, inaccuracy, advancing knowledge, research, and then the stigma. That's something that has a name that says polycystic ovary syndrome, all you think about is, oh, maybe it's going to affect fertility, reproduction, even today, that is stigmatized.
1: And so once you started working on the name, what did that process look like?
0: Yeah, so the process was very inclusive. It was really led by the patients asking for a name change, and then the scientific and the clinical community coming together and partnering with them to say, how do we go about this? And we had built a coalition already when we built and wrote out the guidelines. So we had some framework to use and a foundation. And then the questions were, do we want a scientifically accurate name? Do we want a name that's just generic, right? Like endometriosis. It's not talking about the pathophysiology. Or do we want a name that'll keep the acronym PCOS? Because as we saw for 90 years, you know, we've sort of kept this. And so there was surveys sent out, people voted, they gave their opinion as to what would the preferences be. And the majority said they wanted something that was scientifically accurate, that was not stigmatizing, that would be sort of culturally appropriate for the acronym, that we could use easily. We had marketing input. They said, you don't want a huge change. You're going to confuse everybody. You know, you want a subtle change, but that is still satisfying all the principles. And so there was a lot of discussion on a number of these points. To give you an example, we discussed including reproduction instead of ovarian, and went back and forth, and there was voting on that, and everybody's opinion was taken, and then the decision was to keep ovarian syndrome.
1: So once you had all of this survey data, all this information, how did you actually come to a decision? You know, who had to give their buy-in?
0: So the survey data was in different stages, and even the initial surveys that were done out to physicians and patients just about their

experience with the diagnosis and management, we always included questions about the name change. So we had longitudinal data, and then we did more recent ones in 23, 25, building on each one, depending on what the answers obtained were. And this is referred to as a Delphi process, so a very rigorous process in how one builds from one survey onto the next. And then at the time of the guidelines, there were about 38 societies that were part of it. We got buy-in from more than 50 societies. These are medical professional societies. And so we invited them as well as the patient support groups around the

0: patients represented clinicians, physicians, but if you think about it, because it is such a multidisciplinary syndrome, we had endocrinologists who are reproductive endocrinologists, pediatric endocrinologists, medical endocrinologists, GPs, pediatricians, you know, just from every walk of life, there was a representative, which was phenomenal. And then we went through two more rounds of discussions till we finally came to the consensus.
1: And have you gotten any pushback since making this public?
0: For sure. You know, and I think we heard some of the dissent along the way, but it was more, is it too premature, right? And it wasn't the right time. Then as we went along the process, there are patient support groups, other advocates who have branded their societies, you know, with the name PCOS in it. I am the CEO of the Androgen Excess PCOS Society, so we too will have to change our name. So that's one of the issues that comes up. And then it's the implementation. Are we going to make it more confusing for our patients and other physicians? How long will it take to make the change? Will the research that's been done so far, will we lose out on anything? And how will it all get translated? And these were great points that were brought along. And we worked through each of these alongside the process, knowing that, you know, we would have to address all of this. And we are not the first ones. Names have been changed in medicine prior to this. The most recent example that I can give you, it was a condition with the liver. It was commonly called fatty liver disease. And we had the framework from some of these other name changes, but this is one of the largest efforts with over 22,000 surveys, over 50 different medical organizations, finally sort of 90 representatives coming together. So it was a tour de force.
1: And how have patients been reacting to the change now that the work is published?
0: It has been a phenomenal response, much beyond what we had expected. On social media has just lit up with a number of people talking about it, saying this was long overdue. They are so pleased with the choice and also not having made a very drastic change. I think people are pleased that by just changing one letter in the acronym, it's going to convey so much more. So overwhelmingly, it has been a positive response. We are very happy, but we do know there's a lot of work to be done in terms of the other steps of implementation.
1: And how do you hope to see this name change things for patients?
0: Yeah, in a number of ways, I'm hoping. One is because of the increased awareness, and the name itself tells us that it's not a gynecologic condition. I'm hoping that when patients see their pediatrician, the adolescent medicine doctor, because the condition starts early, when they see their GP, their internist, everybody takes a little bit of ownership and starts talking to the patient about it, asking questions about their symptoms, doing the diagnostic workup, and not waiting for a patient to see a gynecologist. So we're hoping that diagnosis may come earlier. We're hoping that from a patient perspective, it'll be less confusing and stigmatizing because now it's not all about these cysts in their ovaries. And then from a research perspective, currently, women's health in general, as you might know, receives only a fraction of funds, at least in the U.S., the funds that we get from the federal government and the NIH. And out of that fraction, the previous PCOS and now PMOS got even a smaller fraction of the funds. It was mainly funded by the institutions that supported women's health. But at this point, we're hoping that institutions that support heart health, endocrinology, dermatology, others will also be interested in making and supporting advances in research. So hopefully there are multifold benefits that'll come from this, from a patient perspective, from a clinician's perspective, from a researcher's perspective, but time will tell.
1: That's all for today's episode. We'll be back on Monday with our weekly science news roundup. Science Quickly is produced by me, Rachel Feltman, along with Fonda Mwangi, Sushmita Patek, and Jeff Delvisio. This episode was edited by Alex Seguiera. Emily Mikowski and Aaron Shattuck fact check our show. 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For Scientific American, this is Rachel Feltman. Have a great weekend.

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4: Jude's message, it's personal. She writes, here it is. The dearest of birthday thoughts sent your way from the countless numbers of distant individuals who gather in support of your struggle each day as you give voice to the atrocities that shroud this planet of ours. We thank you, Mike, from the bottom of our hearts. May this day open doors of kindness and affirmation to and for you. Peace. Well, that was very sweet. Thank you, Jude. I appreciate that very much. One of the most grotesque things I think I've seen in a long time, short of something violent, what I'm going to describe to you carries with it potential violence of the worst kind. But there was no actual blood and gore, so I can't compare what I'm about to share with you with some of the horrific scenes that we have seen around the world in the past, the past hour? Certainly the past 5 years. What I'm talking about is a Kentucky church. Yes, indeed, a Kentucky Christian church. And the pastor of that church is some insane freak named Dwayne Walker. Dwayne Walker. Well, guess what he did? Oh, he runs the Mount Olivet Baptist Church. Guess what he did? I'll tell you in a second. Let me preface it by telling you a little my history. When I was a kid, I've said this before, I've spent most of my summers with my grandparents. And even though they were immigrants, they had converted to Protestant Christianity from Catholic Christianity because of the bigotry directed at Catholics at the time. But every summer when I was with my grandparents, the first thing my grandmother would do would sign me up for vacation Bible school at her Baptist church. And, you know, I didn't mind. I was a kid. It really didn't affect me one way or the other. I think I knew from an early age that I was hearing stories and myths and bullshit. But, yeah, you know, there were a lot of kids there in the basement of the church, and we met every day for a week. And at the end, we got a little certificate that said that we had participated in one more level of brainwashing. Well, it didn't really say that. one more vacation Bible school session. And like I say, to me, it was innocuous. It was harmless. I don't know what it was doing to me on an unconscious level. But as far as the here and now consciousness that a 7, 8, 9, 10, 11, 12-year-old kid has, no big deal. So that's the setting for this Kentucky church, the Mount Olivet Baptist Church. Yes, indeed. Vacation Bible school. Guess what they did? This preacher fuck, Dwayne Walker, he had a bunch of people perform a mock execution by firing squad in front of the kids during vacation Bible school. Now, maybe you saw this on the news last night. It was on ABC News, too. I saw this yesterday. And I thought, you know, you ought to talk about that. Well, all right, I'll talk about it right now, briefly. Anyway, there's a viral video that shows children, little kids, at the Mount Olivet Baptist Church chanting, "Take him out! Blow him up!" As men dressed in military gear point guns and pretend to shoot multiple rounds into a man lying on the stage. Now, when I say pretend to shoot, there were explosions, blanks. I don't know what they were. And you can see this fucked up, demonic pastor, Dwayne Walker, leading the chant during this mock execution. And the kids are giggling and laughing while the mock firing squad victim gets dragged off stage and outside. Once the men are all outside, this fucked up adult pastor, this demon, stands by the door and leads the kids through a count. And then they hear a pop from the outside, which causes the kids to scream. The pop being the execution of this person. Now, no, it's not real. But it's fucking horrible to watch for, as an adult. Can you imagine these little kids? Now, this demonic bastard, so-called pastor, Dwayne Walker, he went to the church's Facebook page. They have one, Mount Olivet Baptist Church in Kentucky. You might want to go there and leave a comment. He went on the church's Facebook page and responded to the backlash that this garbage filth immediately caused. And he said that the clip, the video, depicts, quote, commandos for Christ killing the devil with a gospel gun. Jesus fucking bleeding, crucified Christ. I mean, this, yeah, this is a Baptist church. I attended a Baptist church for years as a little kid. I can't believe that. Oh, well. Anyway, for this miserable fucking sketch is what this demon calls it. The Reverend Dwayne Walker says they used air rifles, which he said are, quote, basically paintball guns. He said that this little skit, this little slice of horror, is designed to, quote, make church a fun place, a happy place, while teaching kids to hate Satan. Now, I can't help but wonder about this little item of miserable, fucked up insanity by this Dwayne Walker. I can't imagine, but I know there will be some, maybe one, maybe two or three of the kids who were forced to watch this mock slaughter while they screamed, kill him, blow him up. At least one of these kids is going to wind up at some point going into his high school or his college campus or a Walmart or a grocery store with an AR-15 and opening fire, because this kid, as he matures, he will know that there are demons all over the place. And it's up to him to help kill the demons, because he's doing it in the name of Jesus crucified Christ, who died for our sins and washed in the blood. There is nothing on this planet right now that is more destructive, even more so than Benjamin Netanyahu, the murderous demon from his own hell, but nothing more destructive, well, for two millennia, than this Christian religion, cult, whatever you want to call it. Whew. Unbelievable. Take him out! Blow him up! As men dressed in military gear point guns and shoot multiple rounds into a man lying on the stage. Well, how does that grab you, truth seekers, huh? On this 3 days away from Independence Day, huh? Now, yesterday marked the conclusion of something called Nuclear Family Month. Did you know that was going on? Well, you wouldn't unless you are a MAGA Republican and unless you've been promoting Christian violent fundamentalism as an alternative to Pride Month. You know, June is Pride Month for our gay and lesbian brothers and sisters and transgender and, you know, just everybody who is experiencing their own personhood, selfhood, in a manner that the Christian fundamentalists might find just a wee bit offensive, right? Huh? Defenders of Nuclear Family Month say they are merely defending religious values, well, not attacking LGBTQ Americans. Oh, perish the thought. We would never do that. Amanda Marcotte, who writes for Salon, I'm sure you're familiar with her, she argues that Nuclear Family Month is not only anti-gay, but it also serves to underscore the religious nutcases in this country's contempt for heterosexuals who don't embrace their vision of this bloody, fucking, violent religion. Marcotte wrote this in Salon recently. She writes, in recent years, Republican propaganda has quietly moved away from loud condemnation of the gay community to focusing the most overt hate on trans people. Donald Trump, she goes on, even has a few token gay men in his closest circle, such as Treasury Secretary Scott Bessent, who has two children with his husband. But while it hasn't attracted widespread media coverage, Republicans have not given up arguing that LGBTQ plus equality is a threat. This year, a slew of red state governors signed proclamations intended as blatant attacks on Pride Month. End quote. Amanda Marcotte. It's just all of this anti-gay stuff, every fucking crumb of it, every dirty, rotten little piece of it comes from Abrahamic religion. That's where it originates. Judaism, Christianity, Islam. But the most violent opponents of LGBTQ plus people and the most violent proponents of eliminating them are Christians. Jesus. Amanda continued in what she wrote. She goes on to say, quote, some states are even calling June Nuclear Family Month. Others have dubbed it Strong Families Month or Fidelity Month. Whatever euphemism is used, they're all poking a thumb in the eye of LGBTQ plus people during Pride, as Arkansas's Republican Governor Sarah Huckabee Sanders made clear when she tweeted a Daily Wire article headlined, another red state is counter-programming Pride Month, focusing on family instead. As if queer people don't have families. You know, this bitch, Sarah Huckabee, her slimy fucking husband is a U.S. ambassador to Israel. And he's one of the reasons, one of the very prominent reasons that Trump decided to attack Iran. Because Huckabee and the beast from hell, Netanyahu, pushed Trump, kept pushing him. Huckabee, both Huckabees are fucking insane. They are epitomes of what religious insanity can do to, well, anybody. But as far as this bitch, Sarah's statement, as if queer people, her attitude was as if queer people don't have families. Somebody ought to mention to her Scott Bessent, who has a husband and a child. Matter of fact, two children. I wonder if Sarah Bitch Demon Huckabee would consider Scott Bessent and his husband and their two children. And Scott is a very devout Trump acolyte. If Sarah Bitch Huckabee would consider Scott and his family to be outside the protective covering of the blood of Jesus. Of course she would. Of course. So anyway, if you've been paying attention, you know that gay pride events have grown in the United States, where Pride Month is now a month-long celebration held in June. And last Sunday, for example, actually June 7th, I keep forgetting today's the 1st of July, but on Sunday, June 7th, for example, Philadelphia's 2026 Philly Pride Festival reportedly attracted up to 150,000 attendees, people in the parade, people along the streets watching and cheering and celebrating. And Amanda Marco, again, in Salon, emphasized that heterosexual Americans should also be worried about the motivations behind Nuclear Family Month. Marco wrote this, quote, "Straight people should definitely not feel safe with these Republicans in charge. These documents don't only demonize LGBTQ+ people, they condemn the vast majority of straight people who don't adhere to the exceedingly narrow proscriptions of the Christian right." End quote. I'm telling you, I've been talking about this for years, ever since I had to, it goes all the way back to the 1980s, when I got into a very direct confrontation with the Christian Reconstruction Movement here in Metro Atlanta, out in the suburbs, and took them on head-to-head and wound up having to arm myself. Literally, this is back in the day when you needed a gun permit to carry a weapon, but you're fucking right. I went and got one after the threats that I got, after the threats that came into WSB radio, bomb threats, death threats. I've told you this before. Every night when I got off work at 1 o'clock in the morning, I had to have what we euphemistically refer to here in Atlanta as a black and white, which means a police car, waiting outside the back door of WSB television and radio to escort me through the parking lot to my car, because the death threats had gotten so severe. Well, you know, I don't like to run from something. In fact, when I'm challenged, I'd rather stand and face it, especially if I'm challenged by somebody who I think, or a group of people I think, are just fucking crazy. Because I know crazy people do crazy shit, but you can be as crazy as you want. If I'm fully armed, I will fucking drop you on the pavement. gee, Malloy, that sounds so macho. No, you know what I'm talking about. So as a result of all that bullshit that I had to deal with 40 years ago with the Christian nutcases in this country, in Metro Atlanta, I went through the training. The DeKalb County Police Department were happy to show me how to handle a weapon. Not a long gun, just handguns, but several. So I bring that up, not again, I don't want to sound like some cheesy little, look at me, I know how to shoot a gun. I carry one. No. It's just to say that when Amanda Marco, who's writing, I completely acknowledge and respect, when she warns me as a predominantly heterosexual individual, I take it as a direct challenge to my safety and take necessary steps for protection. Always have, always will. Anyway, back to what Amanda said, quote, "Divorced people, anyone who has ever needed government assistance, parents who put their kids in public school, non-Christians, and women who don't see themselves as inferior to their husband, all get blasted as immoral, and queer people are implicitly blamed for what Republicans see as, quote, dysfunction in the lives of everyday straight people. Nuclear Family Month and other such nonsense this year reflects a resurgence in the GOP of the view that most people, straight or not, are wicked, oversexed hooligans who need to be browbeaten into depressing marriages." Vice President J.D. Vance has been at the forefront of this pressure campaign that wants people to marry, not out of love or joy, but out of grim duty to the patriarchy. End quote. Amanda Marcotte. Or is it Marcotte? I think it's Marcotte. Thank you, Amanda. This little piece I just shared with you appeared in Alternet online or Salon. The Christian right is no longer, and it has been for a number of years, and I've been talking about this endlessly, but the Christian right, as it's called, is no longer Christian. It is no longer right. It is a vile, murderous, bloody cabal of people who would make The Handmaid's Tale look like a pleasant way of living in small-town America. These people are serious in their bloodthirstiness. They want to kill for their Jesus. Anyone who doesn't do exactly what they do. It's real. I've said before, if you go to church, and sometimes I'm very tempted, a lot of churches near where I live, sometimes on a Sunday I've got nothing to do, I'm tempted to go into one of the Methodists, or which was also a church I was brought up in as a teenager. And, you know, the Methodist church I went to, I enjoyed being there. I was president of the Youth Fellowship, and I had a lot of friends there. That's when I was offered the chance to become a minister and politely turned it down. But I've often on a Sunday been tempted to go into one of these churches and just sit in one of the back pews and listen to the sermon and see what, if anything, has evolved in the decades and decades since I was first exposed to this religion. As far as I can tell from what I've seen on television, what I've read on websites, Christianity has become a violent, murderous, bloodletting, vicious, exclusive cult populated by people who cannot fucking think and don't want to think. They want Big Daddy, whether it's Donald Trump or Jesus Christ or Yahweh, telling them what to do. With, of course, the big stick of eternal damnation holding over their heads if they don't. All right, enough. Jesus. But how can I not go off on a fucking Baptist church preacher who brings in front of Vacation Bible School little kids a mock beating and execution? Kill him! Take him out! Oh, my fucking word. Moving from the insane to the even more insane, this miserable, gruesome-looking little fucker, Stephen Miller, this little Nazi Jew who is responsible for just about every vicious part of Trump's anti-immigrant policy. Stephen Miller is, I don't know how to explain, I can't understand him. He's a sick son of a bitch. He really is. And I think just about every decent, honorable Jewish organization that is not Zionist in this country has disavowed this fucker. But in the wake of Tuesday's Supreme Court decision on birthright citizenship, this troll rolled out MAGA's newest talking points on the issue of children born to undocumented immigrants. Stephen Miller, the Nazi Jew, was on the Fox sewer talking with this ignorant, gruesome son of a bitch, Jesse Waters, the other night. And Miller, as to be expected, maligned the high court's decision. And then he suggested that the United States will have to reform immigration policies to combat what this little bastard called birth tourism. Miller said this, quote, "But if you have birthright citizenship, it means if a person comes here 9 months pregnant to go look around at some things in a couple of weeks, that is the mother of a lifetime American citizen and a direct line into American cash and welfare for the rest of that child's life." End quote. This little fucker has got to have been an escapee out of some hell portal. someplace. I don't know. Maybe in Death Valley. Maybe in one of those horrible steaming. Well, they're not steaming, but boiling hot areas of Death Valley, where nothing can live. And that must be where Stephen Miller was hatched, out of there, out of some fucked up scaled cocoon or something. But let me share some more with you when we come back after this break of what Stephen Miller is suggesting about travelers to this country who happen to be pregnant. And how, you might ask, will he determine that? There's some fucking evil afoot in this country, folks. I'll be right back. I'm Mike Malloy.

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0: Is labor history in tune. On this day in labor history, the year was 1929. That was the day 1,800 streetcar drivers and motormen walked off the job at New Orleans Public Service. The Amalgamated Association of Street and Electric Railway Employees, Division 194, had been in contract negotiations for months. They demanded higher wages, a closed shop, and an end to arbitrary discharges. The company was looking to bust the Amalgamated with the creation of a company union. For the first few days, the strike was quiet. But then, on July 5th, the company brought in strikebreakers. 10,000 union members and their supporters gathered to stop scab service. The company attempted to run a lone streetcar down Canal Street. Immediately, it was pelted with bricks and stones. The scab driver bailed. Another four cars attempted to leave the car barn. Pitched battles raged for hours with police and scabs. Two union men were shot and killed by scabs and hundreds more injured. Trade unions throughout the city threatened a general strike. The strike raged on for 2 months. Throughout the summer, trolleys were burned to the ground, tracks destroyed, switches cemented in place. As the weeks wore on, conditions became more desperate. That's when Clovis and Beanie Martin, former Division 194 conductors, decided to help out. They had since left public transit to open the Martin Brothers coffee stand and restaurant. They declared to their former union brothers, quote, "We are with you, heart and soul. We are with you till hell freezes over." They offered free supersized sandwiches for the poor boys. The strikers would eventually win some of their demands. The sandwiches would become a standard in New Orleans cuisine, better known as the Po' Boy. For more information, go to laborhistoryin2.com, like us on Facebook, follow us on Twitter at laborhistoryin2.
4: A teenager spent the summer cleaning desks with his mother so he could afford a pair of baseball cleats. By the end of the summer, he had saved $80. But before he could get on the team, he learned he needed a sports physical, and the physical cost exactly $80. So he gave up on the shoes. Her pediatrician, Dr. Anna Malinow, that moment captured something she would confirm in subsequent decades working in the field. America's healthcare system wasn't merely inefficient. It was fundamentally unjust. It didn't only hurt us in big ways, like forcing us to choose between getting expensive medical treatments or living sick, or having to choose the quote-unquote least worst but always very expensive health insurance policy. It also hurts us in small ways, forcing us to compromise to save a few bucks, to make a thousand little choices that, though small, can cost us the quality of our life. Today, Dr. Malinow is a retired physician helping lead a movement that's using language usually reserved for political revolutions. As we approach Independence Day and the 250th anniversary of the Declaration of Independence, activists are calling for a new declaration. This time, independence from what they call the U.S. Medical Industrial Complex. 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I'm your host, Brenda Gazar. 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
5: 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It doesn't necessarily have to be in a sponsorship. There's all sorts of ways. And while you're there, please check out the link to River Moon Coffee. You know, I talk about River Moon Coffee forever because it's so damn good. In these unbearably global warming hot summer days, ice River Moon Coffee is even more of a treat. Check them out, okay? Thank you. Back to this hollow tree-dwelling, insect-eating troll, Stephen Miller. He was on one of the Fox Sewers programs hosted by this strange creature, Jesse Waters. And Waters asked Stephen Miller if he was considering banning foreign pregnant women from entering the United States, even temporarily, even as a traveler, as a visitor, as a tourist. And this is what this troll, Stephen Miller, said. Well, what I'm saying, Jesse, is that you have to now think very carefully about who you let into your country, even on a temporary basis, because the possibilities, as you said, from birth tourism, right? They do that. People come here just to have babies on American soil, and that baby gets to be a citizen for life. End quote. You know, often I've tried to think of what character Stephen Miller reminds me of, somebody from cinema. And I finally figured out who it is. Have you seen the film from about 20 years ago, Pan's Labyrinth? It's one of the scariest films I have ever seen in my entire life. It's a film by, what's his name, Guillermo del Toro, and it's set in Spain under the dictatorship of Francisco Franco back in the 40s. And the story follows a young girl who escapes her cruel stepfather, who is a fascist captain in the military, in the fascist military. And the young girl enters a magical realm where she runs into fairies and pixies. And, you know, I don't know your belief in fairies and pixies when you were a kid, but they are not just benign little creatures. They're not Tinkerbell, especially not the pixies. They are belligerent little bastards. They really are. But in that movie, Pan's Labyrinth, at one point when the young girl goes deep into this world, she comes to, and the scene is horrifying, she comes to what looks like a huge dining hall. And there's a table there loaded with some of the most delicious food imaginable. And our young heroine, she's just a 12-year-old kid, she has been forced to live on a pretty sparse diet because of the situation in Franco, Spain. And she has been warned by Pan, the mythical creature, before she enters this labyrinth. She's been warned, don't take anything off of the table that you'll see in front of you, because the creature at the end of the table, while it doesn't have any eyes, it will devour you. Well, that's the setup. So this young girl goes into this place, and she sees this creature at the end of the table. And I have seen very few film creatures who were more horrifying than this one. And there it sits at the end of the table, no eyes in its grotesque face, but the head looks just like Stephen Miller's head, and vice versa. Now, granted, Stephen Miller has eyes, and this creature doesn't, but the similarity between Stephen Miller and this demon in the movie, the similarity is incredible. So, as to be expected, the young girl forgets what, or disobeys what Pan told her, and grabs a couple of grapes, nice, ripe, fat grapes. She pulls them off the table and eats them, which immediately sets a vibration that the beast at the end of the table picks up on, and it opens up its hands, and in the palms of each hand is an eyeball. I don't mean just lying there. I mean it's part of the anatomical structure of this beast. There are eyes in its hands, and it holds up its hands, and it sees our young heroine, and it raises itself off the chair. And, of course, at this point, she sees what's happening. She looks over her shoulder, and she sees what's coming at her. Well, what happens next, I'll leave up to you. I hope you go see the movie. I'm sure you can get it online. Pan's Labyrinth. It came out, I don't know, about 20 years ago. Just when you watch the movie, when it comes to this scene, you tell me if it doesn't resemble Stephen Miller in more ways than one. So anyway, back to this report that I found on Huffington Post. Miller, in this interview on the Fox Sewer, he added that he believes that babies born in the United States to, well, tourists or undocumented immigrants would be able to send welfare checks back home to, quote, support a whole family in the third world. What an evil little fucker this guy is. He went on to say this. So, yes, you can't have the kinds of immigration programs other countries have when you can just have a baby here, and now that child is an American citizen. So there's a lot of things we're going to have to take a hard look at, Jesse. Jesus Christ. Oh, these evil. I used to think they were just stupid or ignorant or mean or hateful. No. These people are evil. Evil. In the definitive term, evil. Now, another one of these bastards, a representative from a Republican from Tennessee, Andy Ogles. Well, yesterday he introduced a bill that he called the Anchors Away Act. Oh, isn't that cute? Referencing anchor babies, right? And Andy's bill is aimed at limiting or outright banning certain foreign-born pregnant women from even entering the United States. Now, when he says certain foreign-born pregnant women, he's not referring, of course, to foreign-born pregnant women from Scandinavia or Russia or Israel, because they look like Andy. You know, they're white for the most part. So Andy said in a video posted to social media yesterday, he said this miserable little fucking Christian, he said, quote, under my bill, under my legislation, we fix that. And we go back to what our founders intended. So in short, what this bill does is if you are a pregnant woman, you can't come into this country. You got to be a citizen, be here. You have to be a green card holder. So if you're pregnant and you don't have one of those statuses, No admittance allowed. Jesus Christ, these people. And this dumb fuck, Andy Ogles, the Republican representative from Tennessee, I wonder if he's aware of Jesus' Sermon on the Mount. He doesn't give a fuck about that. All he cares about is, onward, Christian soldiers, kill the son of a bitches. Jesus. So the toilet rat also called on Congress yesterday to pass legislation to end birthright citizenship. Is Trump out of his fucking mind? There is no legislation to ban the 14th Amendment of the United States Constitution. You can have a constitutional convention of a sort. You can propose an amendment to the Constitution, but you're not going to change the Constitution. And for some reason, this dumb son of a bitch, Trump, doesn't get this. Well, because he's an ignorant savage. But you don't change the Constitution with an act of Congress. It doesn't work that way. Oh, and by the way, the Center for Immigration Studies, about 5 years ago, that's an organization that advocates low immigration, it estimated the possible number of birth tourism cases at 20 to 25,000 per year, which works out to 0.8%, less than 1% of the 3.6 million births in the United States in the year when they made this the statement that was in 2020. So 0.8%, this vicious beast who lives in a hollow tree and eats whatever crawls by, Stephen Miller, he wants to focus in on pregnant women and deny them even a visa, even to come visit, you know, the Statue of Liberty in the United States. Because if they're pregnant, it may be a ruse. It may be a trick, right, Stephen, you beast? They may just want to get inside our country so they can squirt out an American citizen, right? And you wonder why I call these people evil? They are evil. Now, let me share something with you. This is from BuzzFeed. There's a guy, 101-year-old Robert Hilliard. He's a World War II veteran. And last week, a group of people gathered outside Alligator Alcatraz in Florida for a final vigil as the detainees were transferred to other facilities. Now, this fascist private army of Trump's, the Department of Homeland Security and ICE, they haven't specified where these people are being moved to now. But as part of that final vigil, 101-year-old Robert Hilliard, World War II veteran, stepped up to speak. And a student filmed and shared his speech over on Instagram. And it's gone incredibly viral. You can probably find it there. The guy's name is Robert Hilliard. Anyway, Hilliard is a Purple Heart recipient. And he began by saying this. Now, keep in mind, this dude is 101 years old. He said, quote, well, as you just heard, next week I'll be 101 years old. I guess he was 100 when he said this. In February 1944, when I was 18 years old, I was inducted into the Army, and they sent me for basic training to Camp Blanding, which is near Jacksonville, Florida. And what they taught me to do there was to kill people who had set up detention camps in Germany. Can you imagine then how I felt earlier this year when they announced that one of the future detention camps would be at that same Camp Blanding in Florida? What remarkable irony. We in this country have seen a remarkable change. And in Washington right now, and forgive me, I'm going to use the F word, we have a fascist government that allows innocent people to be put in detention camps and incarcerated. We have been lied to over and over and over again about these camps. Our president said these detention camps were being put up to put in immigrants who had criminal records. We now have about 70,000 people incarcerated in these camps. About 29% have some sort of criminal record, which means 71% of the people in these camps, even with our country's and our government's statements about why they set up the camps, they don't belong there. 71% of the people in camps don't belong there, according to the government, and yet they are the ones who put them there. So, we've got to fight. We've got to keep fighting. We've got to teach people all over this country and tell them, don't look away. See what's happening. Yeah. Robert Hilliard, 101-year-old World War II veteran. Don't look away. See what's happening. And as far as your humble and obedient servant here is concerned, there is too much looking away. Too much. Too much not paying attention by us, the American people. I mean, I pay attention, so do you. You wouldn't be listening to this podcast. But the vast majority, 77 million people voted for this fucking beast, Donald Trump. Less than 2 years ago, after what he did to this country the first go around, and the fact that he's a rapist and a liar and a felon, Jesus Christ, and he and his garbage mouth sons have amassed over a $2 billion fortune while this miserable fucking Donald Trump has been in office for a year and a half. $2.5 billion. Jesus Christ. Well, yeah, there is a bit of movement afoot to end this shit. The DSA, Democratic Socialists of America, keep winning elections when they field a candidate.

advances the coalition that swept a series of congressional contests last week in New York. You remember that. Now, Ms. Kyrgios, the woman who won, is a first-time candidate. She was born in Ethiopia. The year that Ms. Degette, who is 68, took office, and her parents came to the United States when she was a baby. Her victory in this Democratic district in Colorado all but ensures her election in November. Now, I mentioned she's a lawyer and a doctoral student in public affairs. Ms. Kyrgios cast herself as a political outsider. And the whole point of her campaign was that she was capable of addressing the affordability crisis that she argued the Democratic establishment had failed to resolve. Amen to that. And her opposition to U.S. support for the beast of Israel, Netanyahu, was also a cornerstone of her campaign. And according to her, it's central to her political identity. I can certainly relate to that. Netanyahu is nothing but a fascist murderer who has determined he's going to kill as many Palestinians, as many Muslims as he possibly can. But I digress. So Ms. Kyrgios had a grassroots campaign, and that campaign overcame a fundraising advantage held by the incumbent, who was helped by a last-minute influx of spending from outside groups, the incumbent, the 15-term incumbent, Ms. Degette. And early today, Ms. Kyrgios was leading by nearly 10 percentage points with more than 80% of votes counted, which is a pretty clear indication she's going to win. A little bit more on this woman. Oh, and by the way, this I found this article in the New York Times, and what really pissed me off was the headline. The headline was this: left-wing insurgent ousts 15-term congresswoman in Colorado. Left-wing insurgent. That's how the New York Times identified Milot Kyrgios. For the first time I've ever heard of her, first time you've ever heard of her, she is identified as a left-wing insurgent. Are first-time so-called Republican candidates identified by the New York Times as right-wing fascist? No, of course not. Okay. Why not? If you're going to call a candidate from the Democratic Socialist Party, why identify her as a left-wing insurgent? Why not just say she's a candidate from the DCA, Democratic Socialists of America, or DSA, rather than call her a left-wing insurgent? On the other hand, maybe the editor of the Times decided that was more of an eye-catching way to identify Ms. Milot Kyrgios. But anyway, in her campaign biography, Ms. Kyrgios highlighted the fact that she had worked for a Manhattan law firm and that that firm had fired her in 2023 when she refused to take down a letter that raised questions about Israel's historical legitimacy. And the letter also defended pro-Palestinian campus protesters and also challenged the law firm's response to activist law students. So when she refused to take down the letter that she obviously posted to one of her social media accounts, the law firm fired her. Now, she's also gotten a lot of criticism for declining to call anti-Semitic a fatal bombing attack in Boulder, Colorado, on people who were marching in support of Israeli hostages. She refused to call that action anti-Semitic. Well, who is to decide? I mean, seriously, this is, I've talked about this before. This is something I've dealt with in forever. When I criticize policies of Israel, whether they are policies conducted within the borders of that country or anywhere, if I criticize the policies of the Israeli government and someone wants to call me anti-Semitic for doing that, I either ignore them, or if it gets

spits in my face, I'll just say something gentle like, go fuck yourself, because I am not anti-Semitic in any stretch of the word. And apparently neither is Milat Kiros. But anyway, her victory, according to the Times, according to the co-chair of the Democratic Socialists of America, her victory, quote, is part of a pattern of our Democratic Socialist politics resonating across the country. It just shows that Americans want politicians who are going to address the cost of living with universal policies that apply to everybody, end quote. That's true, but that's only half of it. The Democratic Socialists of America are also strong advocates for an end to the kind of slaughter that's going on in Ukraine, in Lebanon, in Gaza, in Iran, in Yemen, in any place in the world. Democratic Socialists of America is a peace organization, a peace party. So anyway, another example of how there are ways to fight back if we have the patience to elect people. Now, this means that, what, three or four Democratic Socialists of America are going to be in the new Congress out of 450 members or 435 members? Oh, boy, that's really a warning that the communists are coming. The communists are coming. That's what the stupid savage who occupies the White House has been saying lately, right? Time it was, and what a time it was, huh? All right, True Seekers, thank you for participating in this little old podcast. Help me keep it going. Make a contribution, please. I'll see you tomorrow, I hope. Stay safe. Keep it lit. I'm Mike Malloy.

0: I'm Rick Smith, and this is Labor History in Two. On this day in labor history, the year was 1929. That was the day 1,800 streetcar drivers and motormen walked off the job at New Orleans Public Service. The Amalgamated Association of Street and Electric Railway Employees, Division 194, had been in contract negotiations for months. They demanded higher wages, a closed shop, and an end to arbitrary discharges. The company was looking to bust the Amalgamated with the creation of a company union. For the first few days, the strike was quiet. But then, on July 5th, the company brought in strikebreakers. 10,000 union members and their supporters gathered to stop scab service. The company attempted to run a lone streetcar down Canal Street. Immediately, it was pelted with bricks and stones. The scab driver bailed. Another four cars attempted to leave the car barn. Pitched battles raged for hours with police and scabs. Two union men were shot and killed by scabs, and hundreds more injured. Trade unions throughout the city threatened a general strike. The strike raged on for 2 months. Throughout the summer, trolleys were burned to the ground, tracks destroyed, switches cemented in place. As the weeks wore on, conditions became more desperate. That's when Clovis and Beanie Martin, former Division 194 conductors, decided to help out. They had since left public transit to open the Martin Brothers coffee stand and restaurant. They declared to their former union brothers, quote, "We are with you heart and soul. We are with you till hell freezes over." They offered free supersized sandwiches for the poor boys. The strikers would eventually win some of their demands. The sandwiches would become a standard in New Orleans cuisine, better known as the Po' Boy. For more information, go to laborhistoryin2.com, like us on Facebook, follow us on Twitter at laborhistoryin2.
1: A teenager spent the summer cleaning desks with his mother so he could afford a pair of baseball cleats. By the end of the summer, he had saved $80. But before he could get on the team, he learned he needed a sports physical, and the physical cost exactly $80. So he gave up on the shoes. For pediatrician Dr. Anna Malino, that moment captured something she would confirm in subsequent decades working in the field. America's healthcare system wasn't merely inefficient. It was fundamentally unjust. It didn't only hurt us in big ways, like forcing us to choose between getting expensive medical treatments or living sick, or having to choose the quote-unquote least worst, but always very expensive health insurance policy. It also hurts us in small ways, forcing us to compromise to save a few bucks, to make 1,000 little choices that, though small, can cost us the quality of our life. Today, Dr. Malino is a retired physician helping lead a movement that's using language usually reserved for political revolutions. As we approach Independence Day and the 250th anniversary of the Declaration of Independence, activists are calling for a new declaration. 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I'm your host, Brenda Gazar. 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

0: Here to set you free. How you doing? Happy Friday, TGIF. And we are also thankful not only that it's Friday, but we have our guest joining us in this hour. And he is currently serving as Assistant Director of the Health, Safety, and Environment Department for the United Steelworkers. Tom Duffy is our guest, and he has more than three decades of experience as a steelworker and over 20 years as a union health and safety advocate. He brings deep practical expertise to his work protecting workers across various industries. Now, prior to his current role, he worked for major steel producers, including LTV Steel and U.S. Steel. And since joining the United Steelworkers Health, Safety, and Environment Department back in 2018, he has led and participated in investigations of workplace injuries and fatalities throughout the country, helping drive improvements in safety standards and accountability. He's also a veteran of the Persian Gulf War. Thank you for your service, Tom. Bringing a lifelong commitment to service, discipline, and leadership to his work on behalf of workers. And because my mother's maiden name is Duffy, Tom and I have decided we are cousins. Follow the USW on Facebook, Instagram, and X using the handle at Steelworkers and visit their website at usw.org. Also, be sure to check them out on Blue Sky, where the handle is at steelworkers.bsky.social. Tom, thank you for joining us and glad to have you with us. Workers' Memorial Day is coming up. We forget that it's not just wages, it's not just pensions, it's not just vacations, but it's health and safety that workers must fight and how these workers must fight for that. And Workers' Memorial Day is a good time to remember that and to discuss it here today. So we're glad to have you with us. First of all, it's coming up April 28th, next week. For listeners who may not be familiar, can you explain to people watching and listening what this day is about and why it still matters so much today in 2026?
1: Yeah, well, Workers' Memorial Day is about really remembering and also recommitting our efforts to fight for workers and their safe jobs. On April 28, 1971, the OSH Act, or the Occupational Safety and Health Act, took effect, promising every worker the fundamental right to a safe job. So the law was won through relentless advocacy, exposing work-related deaths, diseases, and injuries, organizing for safer working conditions, and demanding government action. So for decades, unions and allies have fought to turn that promise into a reality, winning protections and regulations that have saved lives. So that's what Workers' Memorial Day is about. In my current position, one of the bad things that we have to deal with is death and serious injury. And we do that quite a bit. You know, we travel the U.S. We also cover Canada to deal with a lot of workplace injuries and accidents. So, it's important for us to reflect on the workers who have passed. Also, to take a look at how we can actually prevent those accidents from happening. So that's what Workers' Memorial Day is about.
0: Well, you read my mind, Tom, because, you have spent decades in this field. And when you mention workers being killed, we know that workers are injured. We know that workers have been made sick on the job, right, to various things they're exposed to. And I think people forget, thank you for bringing that up, that workers have lost their lives, not just injured, not just being sick on the job. In 2026, how big of a problem is that still in America today? You would think it wouldn't be, but it still is, right?
1: Oh, it's terrible. I mean, I have to be honest. And each day, more than 380 workers are killed on the job. More than 8,600 suffer injury and illness because of dangerous working conditions that are preventable. Every year, that equals to well over 100,000 workers that are killed on the job, and millions more that are injured or made ill because of their jobs. So, yeah, it's very serious. It's something that continues to happen. And I think it's a never-ending fight that we'll never get through, but we will always fight.
0: When you look at, in 2026, there are so many gains that have been made by the United Steelworkers and other unions for workers throughout the country over the years and the decades you've spent at the USW and, in this field yourself. Do you think it's because that corporations just find more loopholes to screw their employees? Or is it that the equipment becomes, so much more advanced and therefore it ups the potential for death? Because you would think it would be the other way around, right? You would think with advancement in technology, people would be safer. There would be less accidents. There would be less deaths.
1: I think it's a little bit of both, depending on the workplace you go into. Each company's different, right? The amount of money they have available, their commitment to safety is different, depending on some of them are actually pretty good to work with. There's a lot of them out there that aren't. They're pushing profit over safety and health, and we have these accidents. And yeah, equipment has been updated. You look at some of our mining. We do have a lot of miners. We have over 20,000 miners actually that we represent. But when you look at the types of equipment that are out there now, drillers that are capable of producing a lot more, much more powerful, that produce a lot more dust. So there's machines out there that are capable of doing a lot more. But ultimately, at the end of the day, that doesn't mean there shouldn't be a guard on that piece of equipment to protect somebody from putting their hands or any part of their body into it, right? So safety is kind of safety no matter what, no matter how good we get. I think some of the things that we're seeing as far as health and safety goes are from some of the deregulation stuff that's been happening in the new administration, as well as previous administrations.
0: Would you say there's, not one reason, but if you have, what is the main or the, the majority of deaths are caused by what on the workplace, in the
1: And
0: field?
1: that is kind of across the board as well, right? And USW reported, a lot of it's mobile equipment, but I could go into a workplace and it could be, confined space, it could be lockout, tagout. I had two fatalities that I investigated, actually three that I investigated within the last year that were related to lockout tagout, and making sure that the energy was controlled and people were protected from the unexpected startup and release of stored energy. So it just depends on the workplace, and I would say it's kind of a mix across the board. I can't say you can put your finger on one thing that's killing everyone.
0: Now, this day also marks the anniversary of the Occupational Safety and Health Act. From your perspective, have we made progress, or do you think that the progress we made, that we're seeing some of that progress start to slip right now? Because you mentioned deregulation in this administration, but you said there have been in prior administrations. So do you think, we've come out ahead at this point, or is the progress we made, have we started to slip? Are we going backward?
1: I think we were in a good place. If you look at the current situation we're in this administration, OSHA now has the lowest number of inspectors in the agency's 55-year history. And I'll say that again because I think it's important to note. OSHA now has the lowest number of inspectors in the agency's 55-year history, right? So fewer inspections or inspectors means less independent oversight and accountability. It has less. Or it has contributed to record low workplace inspections. They've withdrawn job offers for mine safety inspectors and the leases for MSHA and OSHA field offices. Labor dispute resolution capacity has been cut through reductions in federal mediation and conciliation service. So there's been a lot of cuts. There's been cuts to NIOSH. There was about an 85% reduction in NIOSH, the National Institute of Occupational Safety and Health. And so a lot of the work that they've done has changed. There was a lot of folks that left MSHA, or excuse me, NIOSH because of that. The programs that were affected were their respirator certification was relied on by firefighters, healthcare workers, construction, manufacturing, many other USW covered workplaces. The cost of workers' health surveillance or coal workers' health surveillance programs, occupational health and surveillance that tracks fatalities, injuries, and illnesses that supports OSHA's investigations. We had health hazard evaluations used by dangerous industries that were kind of done away with or kind of pushed to the side. Training for occupational health and safety professionals, mine safety and health research, energy worker programs, quite a bit. World Trade Center health programs, those have all been cuts. And there's been, a lot that's been affected by those.
0: We're going to take a break. When we come back, I'm going to ask your personal thoughts about Workers' Memorial Day. And we're going to talk about in this administration, because you talk about deregulation, we're going to talk about some of those rollbacks and some of those policy changes when we come back right after this. I'm Leslie Marshall. Tom Duffy is joining us, currently serving as Assistant Director of the Health, Safety, and Environment Department for the USW. Check them out on Facebook, on Instagram, on X. Follow them there using the handle @steelworkers. Visit their website, plethora of information at usw.org. And be sure to follow them on Blue Sky as well. Their handle there @steelworkers.bsky.social. I'm Leslie Marshall, back with Mr. Tom Duffy and you right after this.
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2: 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They had since left public transit to open the Martin Brothers coffee stand and restaurant. They declared to their former union brothers, quote, "We are with you, heart and soul. We are with you till hell freezes over." They offered free supersized sandwiches for the poor boys. The strikers would eventually win some of their demands. The sandwiches would become a standard in New Orleans cuisine, better known as the Po' Boy. For more information, go to laborhistoryin2.com, like us on Facebook, follow us on Twitter at laborhistoryin2.
7: A teenager spent the summer cleaning desks with his mother so he could afford a pair of baseball cleats. By the end of the summer, he had saved $80. But before he could get on the team, he learned he needed a sports physical, and the physical cost exactly $80. So he gave up on the shoes. For pediatrician Dr. Anna Malino, that moment captured something she would confirm in subsequent decades working in the field. America's healthcare system wasn't merely inefficient. It was fundamentally unjust.
8: It didn't only hurt us in big ways, like forcing us to choose between getting expensive medical treatments or living sick, or having to choose the quote-unquote least worst but always very expensive health insurance policy. It also hurts us in small ways, forcing us to compromise to save a few bucks, to make a thousand little choices that, though small, can cost us the quality of our life. Today, Dr. Malino is a retired physician helping lead a movement that's using language usually reserved for political revolutions. As we approach Independence Day and the 250th anniversary of the Declaration of Independence, activists are calling for a new declaration. This time, independence from what they call the U.S. medical industrial complex. 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I'm your host, Brenda Gazar. 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

0: We are back. We are me, Leslie Marshall, and our guest, Tom Duffy, Assistant Director of the Health, Safety, and Environment Department for the USW. 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Tom, thank you for holding. Welcome back. When you personally think, Tom, about Workers Memorial Day, what comes to mind from your experience in the field?
1: Well, a lot of it comes through, you know, the investigations that we've had. You know, my experience working in a lot of our workplaces, friends that have been killed in the workplace that I had personally that I know didn't make it home to their families, that, you know, and I still talk to families today and I see the impacts that that's had on their families, you know, on their children, on their grandchildren, and how things have changed so much in their lives. So those are the things I think impact me the most. Those are the things I think of. But I also think of, you know, that just shows how much more we need to fight. We need to educate. We need to get our workers on board. And we need to make sure that, you know, not only with, you know, federal standards, we're also looking at union and negotiating better health and safety language in our contracts.
0: Absolutely. Well, let's talk about some of those rollbacks, some of those policy changes during this administration, the Trump administration. You know, we're going to, you know, the policy decisions on worker safety from this administration. There are people out there that say that it's been disastrous, right? So, one, would you agree that it's been disastrous? And what are some of the most concerning rollbacks that you've seen in this area during this administration?
1: Well, I definitely say it's been a disaster because, you know, and we start talking about, again, I spoke a little bit about NIOSH, you know, a lot of those programs, those researchers that have research going on, when they cut funding to those, a lot of that goes right out the window. You know, when you lay people off, they move on. You get a lot of that experience that doesn't come back. And ultimately, it just cuts the amount of support that our workers have out in the workplace. I'd say one of the things that, you know, really bothered us was the standard for silica. You know, we the current administration halted enforcement of MSHA's new silica standard, right? It was just days before it took effect. The standard would have cut the permissible exposure limit to silica in half. There's been a freeze on rules that are not yet in effect, plus a requirement to repeal many of the existing rules when issuing a new one, right? So they say if you issue a new standard, right, you have to get rid of 10. You know, those are the kind of things that are coming out of this administration. There have been proposals to eliminate or weaken over 40 OSHA and MSHA standards.
0: When we hear this, let's make it real for the people listening, the people watching. When rules around things like you just mentioned, silica or asbestos or heat protections are delayed or weakened, what does that actually mean for workers on the job day to day?
1: It means there's no enforcement. You know, OSHA comes in, they're the enforceable agency, there's standards put in place. Companies are supposed to abide by those standards. Those standards have been put together in a way that allowed public comment. They allowed the union to comment, you know, all industries to comment and give their input. And that's how those standards are put together, because we're looking at it in a way that encompasses everyone and allows that work to be done in the safest way. So when we roll back those standards, there's no oversight. And what we found is when there's no oversight, employers tend to roll back and go the easiest path for profit. And that's what it comes down to. So when we cut standards and we reduce standards and we eliminate things and there's no guardrails put in place, more workers die.
0: Yeah. And you know, I am not in that industry, obviously. You know, I'm in media, you know, and politics. But I have to say, I learned a lot after the fires here in California. My home was damaged badly in the Eaton Canyon fire. And when we first came back to the house, I had a mask on. And within less than 5 minutes, I was outside vomiting. I had blurry vision. I had a headache because I had been exposed to huge amounts of asbestos, because there's tons of asbestos in the smoke that the fire carries with it as it burns through plastics and homes and other things. And, I never knew about this. And I honestly do think when we have these conversations, I think back to just a few minutes how sick I felt, how sick these workers must feel being exposed to this stuff. And like you said, it can lead to death, or it can lead not to, death right away, but cancer and a very painful living or existing, barely existing for these individuals.
1: Absolutely. And that's a lot of what we deal with. I mean, and asbestos is one of the things they tried to roll back standards on. They eliminating medical exams for workers who wear respirators, weakening chemical protections, the stripping the OSHA coverage from workers in inherently risky jobs and those exposed to obvious hazards, proposals that increase risk in specific sectors like high line speeds and poultry, meat packing, weaker radiation exposure requirements at nuclear sites, and changes to rules meant to prevent chemical accidents. So there's a laundry list of things, and asbestos is another big one. But we've known about asbestos for quite a long time now. We know it's hazardous. When I speak to some of the older, I consider OGs, which I guess I am myself now, but some of the people that I was mentored by, they talked about back when they didn't know asbestos was hazardous to you, and how they wrapped pipe with asbestos and the PCBs and the different things that they didn't know about. But we know now. There's a clear understanding about. I mean, watch your TV every day, right? You mentioned asbestos. There's something on TV. There's some lawsuit or some attorney talking about how you can get some type of compensation for your loved one who has cancer or something from asbestos. So, for us to be fighting to keep those rules in place or to strengthen those rules and have pushback, it's a head scratcher a lot of times, and it makes you think, who do we really care about? Are we looking at the workers or are we looking at profits?
0: No, absolutely. And, to your point, when I first got out of college, I was going to be a lawyer, and I decided very fast against that. But I was working at a law firm, and my job was I had to stay late because I had to call people on the West Coast. I was living in Boston on the East Coast, and I was calling people who were retired, and they were having a lot of respiratory issues, and it was because of asbestos. And this was a law firm, and I'd have to do this like medical exam on the phone, in a sense, you know what I mean, a questionnaire. My own grandfather actually was contacted. He was a sheet metal worker, and he had been exposed. And I remember taking him for his B reader, appointments at the doctor, so that they could see, what was going on in the lungs. But it's like you said, we've known about this for, a very long time. There's also been a push to eliminate regulations more broadly. From your perspective, what's the danger in that kind of approach when it comes to workplace safety?
1: Well, I think, removal in any form is really tough, right? I mean, it's all gonna kind of go back to the same thing. Less protections
0: Tom,
1: for
0: hold that
1: workers.
0: thought. I'm sorry. I was so interested. I forgot we're doing a show here and we got to take a break. We'll be right
1: Okay.
0: back. I apologize for interrupting. We'll be back with Tom Duffy. I'll re-ask the question again and we will continue our conversation. In the meantime, check out usw.org. Follow them on Facebook, X, and Instagram at Steelworkers, and on Blue Sky at steelworkers.bsky.social. Tom Duffy, Assistant Director of the Health, Safety, and Environment Department for the United Steelworkers, is our guest. Back with him and you right after this.
2: I'm Rick Smith, and this is Labor History in Two. On this day in labor history, the year was 1929. That was the day 1,800 streetcar drivers and motormen walked off the job at New Orleans Public Service. The Amalgamated Association of Street and Electric Railway Employees, Division 194, had been in contract negotiations for months. They demanded higher wages, a closed shop, and an end to arbitrary discharges. The company was looking to bust the Amalgamated with the creation of a company union. For the first few days, the strike was quiet. But then, on July 5th, the company brought in strikebreakers. 10,000 union members and their supporters gathered to stop scab service. The company attempted to run a lone streetcar down Canal Street. Immediately, it was pelted with bricks and stones. The scab driver bailed. Another four cars attempted to leave the car barn. Pitched battles raged for hours with police and scabs. Two union men were shot and killed by scabs and hundreds more injured. Trade unions throughout the city threatened a general strike. The strike raged on for 2 months. Throughout the summer, trolleys were burned to the ground, tracks destroyed, switches cemented in place. As the weeks wore on, conditions became more desperate. That's when Clovis and Beanie Martin, former Division 194 conductors, decided to help out. They had since left public transit to open the Martin Brothers coffee stand and restaurant. They declared to their former union brothers, quote, "We are with you heart and soul. We are with you till hell freezes over." They offered free supersized sandwiches for the poor boys. The strikers would eventually win some of their demands. The sandwiches would become a standard in New Orleans cuisine, better known as the Po' Boy. For more information, go to laborhistoryin2.com, like us on Facebook, follow us on Twitter at laborhistoryin2.
3: A teenager spent the summer cleaning desks with his mother so he could afford a pair of baseball cleats. By the end of the summer, he had saved $80. But before he could get on the team, he learned he needed a sports physical, and the physical cost exactly $80. So he gave up on the shoes. For pediatrician Dr. Anna Malino, that moment captured something she would confirm in subsequent decades working in the field. America's healthcare system wasn't merely inefficient. It was fundamentally unjust. It didn't only hurt us in big ways, like forcing us to choose between getting expensive medical treatments or living sick, or having to choose the quote-unquote least worst but always very expensive health insurance policy. It also hurts us in small ways, forcing us to compromise to save a few bucks, to make 1,000 little choices that, though small, can cost us the quality of our life. Today, Dr. Malino is a retired physician helping lead a movement that's using language usually reserved for political revolutions. As we approach Independence Day and the 250th anniversary of the Declaration of Independence, activists are calling for a new declaration. This time, independence from what they call the U.S. medical industrial complex. 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I'm your host, Brenda Gazar. 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Until next time, stay healthy.
0: And we are back. Tom Duffy is joining us, currently serving as Assistant Director of Health, Safety, and Environment for the department, that department at the United Steelworkers. 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Follow them there. Tom, thank you for holding. Welcome back. I apologize. I had to jump in. And I had asked you that they're about a push to eliminate regulations more broadly. And from your perspective, what's the danger in that kind of approach when it comes to workplace safety?
1: I think it all comes back to the same thing. When enforcement shrinks, protection stall, transparency disappears, and the result is predictable. I think there's more injuries, more illnesses, and more deaths that happen, that occur. And, you know, the more you remove, the more problems we're going to have, the more deaths on the job you're going to see. And the bad part is a lot of those are chronic illnesses that you don't see until many years after someone retires and they want to enjoy their life. And that's when you see a lot of the companies say that you didn't get that here. You know, so I think the chronic illnesses are another big thing we don't talk enough about.
0: Yeah, I just don't understand how some of these people sleep at night. You know what I mean? I understand they like money. I like money. Don't you like money? I like money, right? But there's a point where how much money can you have? You know, you got to go to sleep with a clear conscience. What kind of example is setting for children? And think about those are human beings. And those people, you wouldn't have the money you have without all those people working so hard to build your product, to make your product. I don't get it. I couldn't live with myself, you know? I mean, you know, and I can't believe all, you know, CEOs are evil. So, I don't know. I guess There's a reason the Bible says it is the love of money, right, is the root of all evil, right? Let's jump on to another area, and that is weakening safety agencies and enforcement of that. Agencies, you mentioned, like OSHA, you mentioned they're severely understaffed. And what does that mean in practical terms? I mean, how often are workplaces actually being inspected now, right now in 2026?
1: Well, not enough. I mean, I spoke about, you know, OSHA right now and the shortage of inspectors that they have right now. I mean, we have a record low number in their 55-year history. So I think it would take right now, I believe it's 196 years for OSHA to inspect every workplace. I mean, there's just not enough people.
0: Seriously? Almost 200
1: years?
0: Oh my God.
1: Yes. There's not enough people, and there's more cuts on the chopping block. We talk about OSHA. I talk about the Chemical Safety Board. You know, just recently, I had an investigation that I was part of at U.S. Steel in the Clark and Cook Works. And we've lost brother Stephen Menifee and Timothy Quinn. There was a valve that catastrophically failed. It was a gas valve. It found an ignition source. It blew up. It killed both of them. It sent about 11 people to the hospital for treatment or they were hospitalized. And another 40 people were put out of work that you don't hear about for mental health issues. So, you know, those
0: Tom,
1: are
0: I'm
1: big
0: gonna interrupt. I'm going to interrupt you for one sec because I was going to ask you about that. So you read my mind in your answer before I got, you know, to that part of the question. I would imagine working in an environment where you've seen people die and you've seen people become injured, go to the hospital, they're out of work. That must do a tune on you mentally. And that must be hard to get up in the morning and walk back into that plant.
1: Yes.
0: Can you speak to that?
1: Yeah, absolutely. I mean, I've been that person, you know, because, you know, you kind of question your safety. You question whether the corrective actions that have been put into place after an injury or an accident are actually, you know, adequate. And are they going to really protect you while you go to work? But the other part of that is, you know, most of us have families, you know, or we have things that we need to pay for and a reason that we have to go to work. So you have to balance whether you can go to work or you're going to get, you know, are you going to get paid or are you going to stay home and how are you going to pay those bills? So, you know, those are the kind of things that people think about. But, you know, the other part of that is when I show up to a workplace and I do an investigation, a lot of times, you know, the interview process comes and you're talking to workers who have seen the worst thing they've ever seen, who've experienced some of the things that war veterans don't experience. You know, when I went in the Clareton, it looked like a bomb went off, literally. You know, there's rubble everywhere. You're talking to people that had to pull their coworkers out of rubble, their lifeless bodies out of rubble. You know, there's just a lot that was seen. And, you know, unfortunately, it happens way too much. But, you know, it's something that, you know, a lot of people don't want to go back to after they've experienced it.
0: I was going to ask you that. Do you see when there is a fatality, when there is an explosion, you know, or valve, you know, something goes wrong like that? Do you see a higher number of people leaving the job and not returning?
1: Yes. I actually talked to a few people from that incident that went and signed their papers to retire and refused to go back. You know, it was an accident that I was actually working there when it happened. And I think there's probably a handful of people that just never went back to work.
0: I can't imagine what it does for morale. And just from if you want to take the CEO and business and productivity perspective, you know, it's worth the money to make it safer. So you don't lose lives, have to pay the lawsuits, right? And I mean, the list just, I know they have funds for these things, which is disgusting in itself, but, you know, I just think about it, prevention, right? Prevention is key.
1: Yes.
0: And then you wouldn't have the, you know, the loss of morale, because I'm sure it takes a long time for the place to get back to where it was. And like you said, there are people that leave and then they've got to hire people and they got to find people. Some of those people were very experienced. I'm sure that they're losing if you say they're going into retirement. I can't imagine. I'm so sorry you've seen that. I'm so sorry that these people have endured and continue to endure that. I saw a stat that at current staffing levels, it could take more than a century to inspect every workplace once. You just said almost 200 years, right? 190
1: Yes.
0: some. What does that tell us about the system right now? It's broken, right?
1: It's definitely broken. I think, when we start looking at what we're fighting for, right? We're looking at penalties need to be high enough to deter violations. Workers must be protected from retaliation when they speak up about unsafe working conditions. That's another problem we have. Some workers just don't want to speak up. And if we can have the ability and the transparency to do that, a lot of times these things can be avoided. We need stronger criminal and civil penalties for companies that seriously violate our safety laws. We need to defend and expand agency budgets, inspectors, and standard setting capacity, accountability, transparent, inclusive, and focused on saving lives and no cutting costs.
0: When you have mentioned the cuts, you've mentioned the threats to agencies like NIOSH and the Chemical Safety Board, a couple of things there. Talk to us about why those organizations are so critical when it comes to preventing tragedies, but also can you talk about why those agencies seem to constantly be targeted for cuts and for threats? Why those agencies? I mean, what I know, I understand the government is trying to, cut cost with staffing, but why those agencies? Again, it just doesn't make sense. Maybe in the short run you're saving some money, but in the long run?
1: Yeah, and I think, there's a lot of big business. There's a lot of politics behind a lot of those things. But I'll use the Chemical Safety Board as an example. The Chemical Safety Board came in for that investigation that we did at U.S. Steel. OSHA was there, the Chemical Safety Board. The Chemical Safety Board is still doing the investigation. But they've put some pretty good corrective actions in place, right? Recommendations to prevent recurrence, facility siting, making sure that the company's out taking a look at other buildings and making sure that if you have a catastrophic event that, other workers aren't harmed. They're in a protected shelter from those types of things. The PSM standard, right? They're saying they should be covered by the OSHA PSM standard, which would cause them to or force them to have a documented mechanical integrity program for all the equipment, for those valves that we talked about, making sure that the piping is safe and the thicknesses are there. When they want to make a change, there's a what they call an MOC process or a management of change. So you can't just change things willy-nilly. There has to be a process that you have to evaluate to make sure you're not creating other hazards. You have to have what's called a process hazard analysis every 5 years to take a look and make sure you don't have hazards in the process that are going to harm people. So there's a laundry list of things that come from those agencies and those recommendations. Now, the Chemical Safety Board puts together really good recommendations. They put together safety videos that they share across all industries. OSHA, on the other hand, is an enforceable agency. When they cite an employer or they tell them that they have to operate a certain way, that's the law, which is not the case for the Chemical Safety Board. So what we've seen is them go after the Chemical Safety Board. What the administration is saying is that the EPA and OSHA can cover the loss of the CSB. And for fiscal year 2026, they pretty much said that they get a zero budget. They don't deserve any money, and they'd like to get rid of them, which they tried in their last administration. So, or the last Trump administration. So, that's kind of been something across the board. But I think it's something that big business pushes for because when you have laws like, let's just say, the PSM standard, right? It costs money for you to actually go out and work through that process and make sure those corrective actions are in place.
0: We'll take a break. We'll be back with Tom Duffy, Assistant Director of the Health, Safety, and Environment Department for the USW. 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Back after this.
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9: Yes, it's also a sign you would see when gas prices have gone through the roof along with inflation. Kevin Hassett, director of Donald Trump's National Economic Council. This is your Green News Report. Okay, Desi Doyen, I know you got a lot to get to. We've been gone for a week, so have at it.
10: All right, first up, while we were out, the U.S.-Israeli war on Iran remained in stalemate, despite Donald Trump's repetitive claims that a deal is, quote, very close. On Monday, global oil prices spiked once again after Iran halted the negotiations in the wake of ongoing U.S. and Israeli missile strikes. Because of the closure of the Strait of Hormuz, roughly 1.5 billion barrels of oil has been permanently removed from the market this year, according to oil commodities expert Rory Johnston. And many nations are not going back.
11: Countries that have been hit hardest by this, countries across Asia, are also the ones that were electrifying their fleets fastest prior to the war. And I think that if anything, this is going to boost those efforts and kind of redouble efforts to electrify and diversify away from this risk.
9: Well, that's good.
10: ExxonMobil warns that oil inventories will hit dangerously low levels in just weeks. Goldman Sachs on Monday projected that rising energy prices will persist through at least the end of this year, continuing to erode household spending power.
9: So most importantly, no matter how little oil is on the market, ExxonMobil will continue to make record profits.
10: Yes, they will.
9: Oh, good.
10: While we were out in Europe and the UK, an exceptionally early, deadly heat wave shattered temperature records for the month of May, in some places by as much as 29 degrees Fahrenheit, higher than average for this time of year, straining electric grids. London hit a record 95 degrees. Spain and France topped 100 degrees.
9: Yikes.
10: It's very dangerous because most buildings in Europe don't have air conditioning and are not designed for 21st century heat extremes. Scientists say that heat waves are becoming hotter, longer, and more frequent due to human-caused climate change, which the UN climate chief called, quote, a brutal reminder of the costs of global warming caused by burning fossil fuels.
9: And they're happening in the month of May?
10: Yes. While we were out in Washington State, 11 workers were killed in a chemical tank explosion at a paper manufacturer. Meanwhile, in Southern California, just a few miles away from Disneyland, a different massive chemical tank nearly exploded, forcing the evacuations of some 40,000 residents. Both incidents came in the wake of the Federal Chemical Safety Board issuing a warning over the Trump administration's disaster policy, saying the administration is taking, quote, a significant step backwards in preventing chemical disasters.
9: Yep, that sounds like them.
10: In other news, Donald Trump rescinded several 50-year-old executive orders that had restricted off-road vehicle use on fragile public lands. The new orders are intended to boost drilling and logging.
9: Of course.
10: The Trump Securities and Exchange Commission moved to repeal a Biden-era rule requiring large public companies to inform their investors of climate-related risks to their business. The Trump EPA doubled down on its efforts to make America polluted again by moving to postpone enforcement of Biden-era vehicle pollution limits. And the Trump Labor Department weakened Biden-era heat rules intended to protect workers from excessive heat exposure. Finally, a bit of good news. While we were out, a new study concluded that thanks to the explosive growth in clean energy technologies like wind, solar, and batteries, what used to be considered the worst-case climate change scenario now appears to have been averted. Climate science deniers like Donald Trump lied about the study, pretending to not understand the concept of the word scenario. However, researchers warn that humanity is still on a dangerous trajectory and must move faster away from burning climate-warming fossil fuels.
9: Well, that's good news, I think. I'll take it. For much more on all of these stories and the ones we couldn't get to today, check out our website at greennews.bradblog.com. Find, follow, and share us planet-wide on the social medias at Green News Report. I'm Brad Friedman.
10: And I'm Desi Doyen.
9: And this has been your Green News Report.
8: It could be worse. It could be. It could be worse.
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0: We are back. I'm Leslie Marshall. He's Tom Duffy, and he is Assistant Director of the Health, Safety, and Environment Department for the United Steelworkers. Please check out their website, usw.org. Follow them on Facebook, follow them on Instagram, and on X using the handle @Steelworkers. And on Blue Sky, follow them there, the handle @steelworkers.bsky.social. Tom, thank you for holding. Welcome back. Last segment in this hour. Boy, time flies. It just flew. Let's talk about what workers can do, and let's look at and talk about the path forward and what that looks like. Given everything that we've talked about, policy rollbacks, fewer inspections, less oversight, what can workers actually do right now to protect themselves?
1: It's all workers out there. If you've ever reported a hazard, right? If you insisted on training or you stopped unsafe work, thank you. Because that's what fighting for safe working conditions look like, right? And we need more of that. So it starts right there and having workers having the ability to stop unsafe work. The other thing is, you know, if you are in a union environment, negotiating good health and safety language, because, you know, we do have federal organizations out there to help us, but, you know, they are the minimum. And I think that's what we all need to understand is those standards that we see out there, even though they're trying to roll those back, those standards are the minimum. Those are the minimum things that companies need to do to make sure our workers go home safe every day. So we can always negotiate better language in our contracts, and we should always be trying to do that through the negotiating process.
0: More of the burden is now falling on workers, and that burden is also falling on unions. So what does that look like in practice, whether it's on the job or at the bargaining table, trying to, you know, climb that mountain of additional burden in this situation?
1: Yeah, I think it comes back to, you know, really putting our thumb on the pulse of what's going on in our workplaces, local unions that are out there, you know, getting with their members, talking to them, seeing what their needs are, seeing what's happening on the shop floor, getting good safety and health committees put together, doing workplace inspections, and holding the company accountable to make sure that the workplace is safe to work. I think that's one big thing that they can do.
0: And how about unions? What's something that unions can do? What's something unions are doing too?
1: Yeah, and it's like I said, it's negotiating language. It's getting good trainings out there. We have a great training department. We have the Tony Mazzocchi Center. There's a lot of things that we do and send those departments out to do training that helps our members understand safety and health, that helps them understand how to get the company to fix the things that they don't want to fix, how to use the power that you have and the laws that you have behind you in order to get those things done and protect yourself, and also how to stand up, push back, and stop work when it's not safe.
0: There's a broader effect of what can be done to help. Legal challenges, advocacy, elections. Let's break those down. Legal challenges. Not only how important it is.

0: a legislative office that gets ahead of those things, as well as our health and safety department. So when there's changes to anything health and safety, there's new regulations, there's standards that we're pushing for, we are involved in those. We are making those comments, and we do get folks involved to try to make sure that, workers are represented.
1: And what about advocacy? Because you can have advocacy outside of legal circles. How important is it for the workers to, advocate for themselves and not just in the workplace, but outside and beyond?
0: It's very important because I think, it's kind of like the saying, the squeaky wheel gets the oil, right? I mean, we want safe workplaces. So whatever it is that you're trying to get to help, our members go home the way they came, that's a fight that we should always have. We should always rally together. There's solidarity in us sticking together to change those things. So advocacy is huge. And, standing together is there's a lot more power than standing alone.
1: And we've
0: Right?
1: seen
0: That's what
1: that.
0: unions are about.
1: We've seen that time and time again with unions. And I agree that unity is a force to be reckoned with. It's why, we in the unions, who support the unions, are products of unions, like myself, my entire family on both sides, mom and dad, in solidarity. And that's, truly right, in solidarity. Elections have consequences. They can be positive for workers, they can be negative for workers, regardless of your politics. We know that the Biden administration really did probably more for, the working man and woman and blue collar workers administratively and legislatively. We saw infrastructure, and that was on a bipartisan level. But how important it is for workers to stay engaged with elections. I mean, they need to do more than just be electing officials within the union, right? They obviously need, they need to be educated about who they're electing, because it can be a big difference depending on who is president, who is your senator, who is your representative, and where your, place of work is in that constituency.
0: Yeah, it's huge. It's really important when it comes to safety and health. We have a rapid response department. Like we said, we have our legislative folks out in the DC office that help with a lot of this. But I think if you ever wanted a clear example of elections having consequences, I think this administration that you have it now has proven that point. If you look at the rollbacks, if you look at everything that's come out of this department and you really put it down in front of you on a piece of paper and you look at, is this something that supports workers or is this something that supports big business? I think it's pretty clear that when you see the cuts and the deregulation that's happened, any worker out there that clearly takes a look at what's going on can see that this administration is not in your corner when it comes to health and safety.
1: And sadly, we knew that was going to happen because we had a preview with the first administration of this administration, right?
0: Yes.
1: Their first 4 years back in 2016. If nothing changes, what worries you about the direction workplace safety is heading in this country?
0: Well, I mean, if nothing changes, right? We talked about the historically low inspectors that we have through OSHA. Just looking at the cuts that they've proposed, the stalled out standards, things that workers do every day in and out. I mean, those things have been taken away. We're going to see more deaths, right? And it's with everything, right? There's always a small delay before you start to see the statistics, start to rise. So, if nothing changes right now, more people are going to die. More people are going to be made sick and ill. You're going to have a lot of chronic illnesses and you're going to see problems across the board. You're going to see more explosions, more catastrophic events across the board. And I mean, that could be anything from our refineries to our tire plants or paper mills, across the board. If those protections are gone, those protections were fought for a reason. The laws that we have and those standards were written in blood. You'll hear that at times. And that's true. People died in order to get the standards that we have. So when you see those go backwards, you can know that there's going to be more blood spilled. Our workers are going to die.
1: Just terrible. But we have just about a minute left, and I want to give you that last minute, because even though I ask a lot of questions, there might be something that I didn't address or something that you want to leave our listeners and viewers with today, Tom.
0: I would say one thing that I

0: hear a lot out of businesses, and I'll hear, some of our union folks say the company says to them is, health and safety is going to shut us down. All this safety stuff's going to cost us money. But one thing I can tell you, as somebody who does these investigations, does compliance audits, goes into these workplaces, is safety doesn't shut down plants. Bad accidents shut down plants.
1: I
0: And
1: was going
0: I've
1: to say,
0: seen
1: if you
0: that
1: don't pay now,
0: happen.
1: you're going to pay later and pay
0: That's
1: more.
0: right. And that's what happened. So I would say that's something as a message to corporations. Safety doesn't cause plants to shut down, right? Safety is what helps prevent you from shutting down. And I've seen the accidents and I've seen the plants that shut down when bad things happen.
1: Well, you talked about the squeaky wheel gets the oil or the grease there. There's another one, happy wife, happy life. And I say that because happy worker, more productive company. Happy
0: Yes.
1: worker, less accidents. And again, pay now or pay later. Tom Duffy, it's been more than a pleasure having you with my cousin. Tom Duffy is currently serving as Assistant Director of the Health, Safety, and Environment Department of the United Steelworkers. Please follow them on Facebook, X, and Instagram at Steelworkers. Check out the website. So much information there. Maybe you want to find out more about this. Maybe this is a job you want. They're across various industries. There are a lot more than steel, usw.org. And on Blue Sky, follow them at steelworkers.bsky.social. I'm Leslie Marshall. Mark Grimaldi is our executive producer. I hope you have a wonderful weekend. Enjoy the weather as it goes up and down all over the country. Be safe and be smart. Have a good one.
0: All right, thank you.
1: Thank you, Tom.
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2: To bust the amalgamated with the creation of a company union. For the first few days, the strike was quiet. But then on July 5th, the company brought in strikebreakers. 10,000 union members and their supporters gathered to stop scab service. The company attempted to run a lone streetcar down Canal Street. Immediately, it was pelted with bricks and stones. The scab driver bailed. Another four cars attempted to leave the car barn. Pitched battles raged for hours with police and scabs. Two union men were shot and killed by scabs and hundreds more injured. Trade unions throughout the city threatened a general strike. The strike raged on for 2 months. Throughout the summer, trolleys were burned to the ground, tracks destroyed, switches cemented in place. As the weeks wore on, conditions became more desperate. That's when

Hey, y'all, this is Lee Atwater. That's right, Lee Atwater, the architect of the Southern strategy. You know, when I'm not burning off my ass in hell or putting up with that goddamn Andrew Bratbot, I'm listening to Netroots Radio on netrootsradio.com. You know, even though the wireless signal is disrupted because of the heat down here, we still get a little bit of it.

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1: This is Bradcast producer Desi Doyen. We're off this week. 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
2: When Donald Trump demolished the historic East Wing of the White House to build his gaudy new ballroom, he made the American people a promise. He said the whole project would not cost the American taxpayer a dime.
3: And he was right. 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

0: 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I'm Brad Friedman, your friendly investigative blogger, journalist, troublemaker, muckraker, an all-round swell fellow, says me from bradblog.com. Your mileage may vary. Glad to have you with us today for another thrilling edition. All right, we are going to... I'm changing things up a little bit, Desi Doyen.
1: Okay.
0: Didn't even make it an audible here. Just be moving things around. I've got a guest coming up shortly, and Desi Doyen's Green News Report will be here a little bit later. So I'm going to, for the moment, jump very quickly back into, guess, elections for a change. Voters in Nevada, Maine, North Dakota, and South Carolina went to the polls on Tuesday to vote in primary elections for the critical November midterms. We will have whatever results may be available out of those four states on our next Bradcast. But I do want to note that I have a correction. We all like to put our corrections up front when possible. On yesterday's show, I think I may have said that it was voters in South Dakota, not South Carolina, that would be heading to the polls on Tuesday. My apologies, my mistake, my error, and I'm sorry to folks in South Dakota who are going to their polling place today wondering why it's not open. Because there's no election, but that's my fault. So sorry about that. We will cover South Dakota's results whenever they actually do have their primary election. But until then, we'll have full results or whatever suffices for it out of those four states that are not South Dakota on our next thrilling Bradcast. But as we are still not done with coverage of last week's primary elections in California and the hissy fit that Donald Trump threw in their wake on Sunday, walking off of Sunday's Meet the Press, as we covered on yesterday's program. If you missed it, you can download it, of course, from the newly redesigned bradblog.com. He walked off because the host, Kristen Welker, dared to ask for any evidence at all to demonstrate that either his 2020 presidential election, which he of course went back to, or the elections in California last week, if either of them were, quote, crooked or, quote, rigged, as he complained, what is his evidence for that? And without any evidence in support, of course, before calling Welker, quote, either crooked or stupid herself, he walked out of the interview. Well, let's get back to those elections in California, where the slow counting is completely a known thing. To suggest, as Donald Trump has, that somehow the fact that we don't know who the winner is 5 days later in a state of 40,000 people, that must mean there's some sort of shenanigans going on. No, he doesn't have any evidence. Don't ask him for it. The evidence is right there before your eyes. And if you don't see it, you're either crooked or stupid. Well, yes, we have tens of millions of voters here, mostly via vote by mail, each ballot of which has to be opened and signature verified and validated one at a time by hand before it can be tallied, and where we prize accuracy and voter inclusion over speed in our elections out here, speed so that Donald Trump can be happy about the results or whatever. Well, it is now official-ish. At some point after we got off the air yesterday, as counting continues to continue in last week's primaries out here in the closely watched Los Angeles mayoral top two primary, where all the candidates of all parties run on the same ballot for good or ill, and the top two vote getters go on to the November general election. It is official-ish. Democratic LA City Councilwoman Nithya Raman will take the second slot on the November ballot, according to AP and other outlets who make such calls. They're not official calls. They're just media calls, but pretty much everyone goes along with them. Things can change if somehow new revelations come up amid the tallying and the canvassing process. But for now, while Nithya Raman over the weekend had taken the second place spot in the counting, it is now official. It looks like it's going to stay that way, at least according to the media outlets. Raman will take on her former ally, Democratic Mayor Karen Bass, who she actually endorsed before she decided to go ahead and run herself. Karen Bass is running for re-election, and Nithya Raman has now displaced the Trumpy Republican former reality TV star Spencer Pratt from the second place spot, where he had been since election night, as many progressive Democrats in the state held their ballot until the last minute, given the confusion about which Democrats might emerge as the front runners in the California gubernatorial election that was also held last week, where a few weeks ago there was concern among Democrats that they could get shut out altogether from the top two, that it would be two Republicans in those slots because there were so many Democrats running for governor. Well, with more than 92% of ballots now counted in the city of Los Angeles, the progressive Raman went from less than half a point ahead of Pratt as of Sunday night, which is the numbers we had yesterday, to almost 3 points ahead of him as of Monday night. So I would expect that margin to continue to widen as there are still thousands of ballots being tallied in that race. In the California governor's race, the Trump-endorsed Republican and former Fox News host Steve Hilton is still holding on to the second-place slot to go on to the November general election runoff, following Democratic former state attorney general Javier Becerra, who the media have called as taking the top slot of the two available on the fall ballot. But progressive Democratic billionaire Tom Steyer is picking up votes as the counting continues. Yesterday, the latest numbers available when we went to air were from Sunday night, when just over 72% of the expected tallies were in. At that point, Hilton, in second place, held a 4.5-point lead over the third-place Steyer. Well, now as we go to air, with more than 83% of the votes counted, that gap between second-place Hilton and third-place Steyer has closed to about 2.5 points. So from 4.5 points to 2.5 points, so it is getting narrower. There are still estimated to be about 1.5 million ballots left. And whether that will be enough for Steyer to overtake Hilton, putting two Democrats onto the fall ballot against each other, as we are now seeing in the L.A. mayoral race, well, that remains to be seen. But for Steyer supporters, the needle is moving in the right direction. I have trouble imagining that Steyer could actually overtake second place, but it is moving in that direction. I should also note again, as I briefly mentioned yesterday, amid Trump's hissy fit over all of this and his evidence-free claims that the election is crooked and somehow being stolen by Democrats in California, let me underscore this. Life would be a hell of a lot easier for Democrats if there was just one Democrat and a Republican on this November's ballot in both the mayoral race in Los Angeles and in the gubernatorial race. In neither case would the Republican be likely to win. Democrats outnumber Republicans so widely in both the city of L.A. and across the state right now. In the city of Los Angeles, Trump won just about 15% of the vote back in 2024 in Los Angeles. Statewide, he won only about 38% of the vote. So it would be wildly unlikely for either Republican candidate to win the mayor's race in L.A. or the governor's race statewide this fall. And frankly, the last thing that the Democratic Party establishment, who Trump is accusing, I guess, of rigging the elections in California, the last thing the Democratic Party likely wants is an ugly battle between two Democrats on each ballot about who is the more progressive, et cetera, et cetera. Progressives might want that fight. Voters might welcome it. I have no problem with it, but the party establishment almost certainly does not want that fight between two Democrats on the ballot. It would much be much easier, cleaner, and probably cheaper for them to have one Democrat and one Republican on the ballot this fall. So for them to supposedly rig this race in order to shut out a Republican on the November ballot, well, that is a huge strike in and of itself against Trump's claims, along with the fact that there is zero actual evidence to date to support his assertion that either of those two races is somehow being rigged.
1: And doesn't that sort of contrast if he's going to say that Spencer Pratt in the L.A. mayor's race, that's totally rigged, but Steve Hilton's is not rigged?
0: Is not. But I would say if he stays on, maybe he's looking at those numbers and thinking, yeah, Steve Hilton's going to be gone just the way Spencer Pratt was gone. And it is possible. Seems like a stretch. But like I said, there's more than a million ballots out there. And those late ones were coming in, are coming in decisively for the more progressive Democrats. Mithya Raman in Los Angeles and Tom Steyer across the state. Now, one more related story before we get to my guest today. On yesterday's show, we had a caller at the very end of the show, a Republican named Jane.
1: Yes.
0: Jane. Not June, but Jane.
1: Jane.
0: Jane. All right. She was from here in L.A., I believe, and she was sympathetic to Trump's claims about the election being rigged in California, even though I had detailed how he had presented zero evidence to support the claims and had asked callers to share any evidence if they knew of any. Well, Jane said that she had heard about a voting center out here being vandalized and a vote-by-mail ballot drop box being set on fire, and that she thought it was entirely possible that there were votes in that box for Spencer Pratt. Now, I had not heard about that story. It looks like it actually happened a few days before Election Day while we were still off for our Memorial Day break, and I told her that I would look into it. Well, now I have, and as CBS reported, on the Sunday before last Tuesday's election day, quote, two investigations were launched on that Sunday after a Los Angeles County voting center was vandalized and a mail-in ballot box was burned, according to the L.A. County Registrar Recorder County Clerk. In a news release, L.A. County officials said that early on Sunday morning, vandalism was found at the Jenny Oropeza Community Center voting location at Cesar Chavez Park in Long Beach. Officials said that election workers quickly responded and that operations there were not disrupted. There was no destruction of ballots. And by the way, while Long Beach is in L.A. County, it is not in the city of Los Angeles in any event. So no harm could be done to ballots for Spencer Pratt, by and large, because the L.A. mayoral race is not on the ballot for voters in Long Beach. Now, with our voting center system that we have in L.A. County, it is possible that one could drop off their ballot. You can drop them off at any voting center in the county. So somehow in the city of L.A., someone could drive about a half hour to Long Beach and cast their ballot there. But
1: well, you might work there.
0: You might, exactly.
1: Yeah.
0: So it seems unlikely. At least that there's going to be a lot of votes in the mayor's race dropped into the boxes in Long Beach. But they could, in any event, no ballots were apparently damaged in that vandal attack at that particular voting center. But in addition, L.A. County staff said a, quote, limited number of vote-by-mail ballots, unquote, appear to have sustained fire-related damage inside a drop box at the Department of Public Social Services Civic Center at East 4th Place in downtown Los Angeles. The statement said, quote, preliminary information indicates the incident was isolated and involved a small number of ballots as it occurred between the most recent scheduled collection and the following morning's retrieval, according to the news release. So there were unlikely to be many ballots at all in there in this part of town after being picked up the night before, much less ballots for Donald Trump's preferred candidate, Spencer Pratt, in the heart of downtown L.A. a city where just about 15% voted Republican in the last election. Moreover, as I understand it, LA's drop boxes have certain fire retardant tech inside of the boxes that may have doused the fire in short order. That is unclear, however. Registrar Recorder County Clerk Dean Logan said the department was reviewing the incident at the time to identify which voters may have been affected. An official said that voters would be directly contacted and given information on other voting options, including replacement ballots, and that the county was working with law enforcement in both cases to investigate them. Now, I followed up myself with the L.A. County Registrar Recorder County Clerk's Office to ask how many ballots were ultimately discovered to have been damaged in that drop box. Were they able to reach the voters to allow them to cast a new ballot? And or, if not, were they otherwise able to read and remake those ballots on their own, presuming the ballots weren't entirely destroyed? It sounds like they weren't, which is why they were going to try and contact the actual affected voters. I've yet to hear back from the county. I will try to update you further on this if I learn more. But in any case, in an election in the city of L.A., where about 780,000 votes were cast, and where Pratt is currently shut out of the top two right now by about 30,000 votes behind second place, this fire at one ballot box overnight between the day's last pickup and the next morning in a very Democratic part of town seems unlikely to have had much of an effect on the total outcome. There may be other concerns about the tallying in the mayor's race or the California governor's race, but for now, that one, Jane's specific concerns, wouldn't seem to amount to much, at least in the results of the mayor's race. More updates, no doubt, on both of those races in the days ahead as ballots continue to be tallied at the LA County Ballot Processing Center for the most populous county by far in the nation, with more than more voters than 41 entire states in the U.S. So, yeah, it could take a while. We'll have any new updates for you tomorrow on that and any noteworthy results out of Maine, Nevada, North Dakota, and South Carolina on our next thrilling broadcast. Let's take a quick break here, and we're joined by Public Citizen Co-President Robert Weissman once again on his group's blockbuster new report, finding that known donors to Trump's supposedly privately funded $400 million ballroom at the White House, that those donors have received at least $50 billion in new and expanded government contracts and other funding over the past 6 months alone. That's straight ahead on the Bradcast plus Green News Report. I'm Brad Friedman, and this is the Bradcast.
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0: Yep. 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Trying to keep up with the unprecedented levels of grift and corruption by Donald Trump and his administration may well be a fool's errand at this point. But with a compliant Republican majority in both houses of Congress right now and a fully captured Department of Justice under the direct command of Trump himself and his personal criminal defense lawyer, Todd Blanche, I guess that leaves fools like us in the media and non-governmental organizations to take the lead on those errands. Last week, it was all we could do to keep up with the dubious claims by the administration that it had killed the nearly $1.8 billion slush fund that Donald Trump and the DOJ declared into existence somehow to be used for cash payments to Trump allies and supporters, such as the nearly 1,600 January 6 insurrectionists who were charged or convicted, some who violently attacked and hospitalized law enforcement officials during Trump's attempt to steal the 2020 election. With seemingly faltering support, however, from Republicans in the Senate, the administration claimed that the slush fund idea was dead when pressed during a House Judiciary Committee hearing by New York Democrat Grace Meng, however, as to whether he would put that vow to shut down the slush fund in actual writing. Well, the response from Trump's defense attorney and acting U.S. Attorney General Todd Blanche was, shall we say, less than confidence building.
1: Attorney General, I want to thank you for verbally committing to not moving forward with the so-called anti-weaponization fund. I just want to make sure, are you going to issue a new memo in writing, rescinding that May 18th memo?
2: I'm not committing to putting anything in writing. I'm going to set it
1: Nothing
2: today over and over
1: okay.
2: again. I mean, I don't know what the purpose of putting something in writing. I'm telling you what we're doing. Meaning, like, why do I need to put something in writing if I'm telling you what we're doing?
1: Well, you started it. You established it in writing. So it just makes sense to rescind it in writing. I think a lot of Americans, both sides of the aisle, are concerned about it. And it would restore a lot of trust about this issue.
2: Okay, I'm not committing to doing anything in writing. No.
1: Okay.
2: I mean, I'll take it under advisement.
0: He'll take it under advisement. Feel better? Well, apparently any Republicans in the U.S. Senate, they seem to feel better about it from even after that. They declined to either fund or block Trump's $1.776 billion slush fund for insurrectionists from the massive $78 billion reconciliation bill to fund immigration enforcement agencies, despite the claims from some Republicans, at least, that they opposed the slush fund and the Democratic effort to amend that bill to block it statutorily. For now, I will let you decide if that slush fund is really most sincerely dead or not. Or maybe just until after this year's critical midterm elections, in hopes of preventing the media from asking Republican candidates whether they support this massive, unprecedented grift by a president of the United States and his wholly corrupted Department of Justice. But while we were following that unprecedented corruption last week, our friends at the nonprofit Good Government Watchdog Group, Public Citizen, had their eye on one of Trump's other unprecedented grifts, his massive, supposedly privately funded $400 million White House ballroom. I say supposedly because the White House also attempted to have Congress include $1 billion in supposed security enhancements for that pet project of Donald Trump's in that same bill last week. The project, when Trump initially announced it after tearing down the East Wing of the White House without public notice, was originally to cost $200 million, and then $250 million, and then $300 million, and then eventually $400 million. All paid for, we are told, by private donations, so no worries, no taxpayer funding necessary. And that was supposed to make us feel better about this? As revealed last week in a new report by Public Citizen titled Ballroom Billions, the organization reports that Donald Trump's wildly unpopular vanity project has now grown more shrouded in conflicts of interest since the East Wing was demolished, with over $50 billion in new and increased government contracts flowing to corporate ballroom donors over the last 6 months. The Public Citizen analysis shows that over half of the corporate donors to the ballroom project were from a wide range of industries, including names like Amazon, Palantir, NextEra Energy, and Lockheed Martin. They have received more government contract funding since donating to the ballroom and being feted by Trump at what Public Citizen describes as a gluttonous White House banquet dinner last October. The White House disclosed a list of 21 corporate donors to the $400 million ballroom project, but it has not revealed how much they each contributed. Either way, it seems they paid millions to potentially reap billions in return, billions of your taxpayer dollars, no matter how much the White House likes to rebut critics by claiming that the entire project is privately funded. News outlets have since identified six more corporate ballroom donors for a total of 27 corporate donors. On top of the corporate donors, Public Citizen reports an additional 15 individual and family foundation ballroom donors have also now been disclosed. This is likely not the complete list, they say, since the White House signed a secret ballroom funding agreement that was obtained by Public Citizen via a Freedom of Information Act lawsuit that permits ballroom donors to remain anonymous if they choose to be. What are those individuals and family foundation donors receiving as thank you gifts for their donations? Well, that information may still be forthcoming, but the report finds that over half of the known corporate ballroom donors, 14 out of 27, have received new or increased government contracts over the last 6 months, totaling over $50 billion. And that most of the corporate donors, 16 out of 27 of them, are facing federal enforcement actions and or have had federal enforcement actions suspended by the Trump administration. Joining us again today is Robert Weissman, co-president of Public Citizen, to discuss this latest blockbuster report from the public interest group. Welcome back to the broadcast, Mr. Weissman. I think you joined us just about a month ago or so, but you guys are doing such critical work, frankly, and pushing all of this news forward in such critical ways that I'm happy to check in with you again on all of this. Welcome back, Robert.
3: It's great to be with you. There's a lot of corruption, grift, and graft to be shining a light on.
0: You think? Boy, well, of the known donors, Rob, Washington Post reports in its coverage of your blockbuster report, quote, no single contributor received more new business with the government since giving to the ballroom project than Lockheed Martin. The defense giant received roughly $43.8 billion in new or expanded contract funding since last fall, according to your report. Now, of course, we have started a couple of new wars since this ballroom project began, I think. Is it possible to identify one way or another whether Lockheed Martin would have received that additional funding anyway, whether they had given to the Trump ballroom or not?
3: No, it's not possible. I mean, but most of these contracts, the government, and certainly when it comes to the Pentagon, the government's in the business of giving out major contracts. Mm-hmm. So the contracts were, in the vast majority of cases, going to be provided anyway. Would they go to the same recipient? Mm-hmm. Maybe not. And even if so, the theory of these companies like Lockheed making tiny for them contributions to the ballroom is do a little favor for Trump to make sure things go the way we want them to go, or continue the way we want them to go when it comes to the big bucks, mm-hmm. Which in their case and in many other cases relates to acquiring these procurement deals with the government. For Lockheed, it's the core of their business. Mm-hmm. So there's almost no Trump could ask for a lot more, and they would be happy to ante up in order to keep the money flowing. And you know, at the same time, the Trump administration is proposing to almost double the size of the Pentagon budget to $1.5 trillion this year.
0: Right.
3: So, you know, their interest in doing that, is that completely independent of the support they're getting from defense companies to old companies like Lockheed or new companies that are trying to get in the business from Silicon Valley? No, I don't think so. I think they are influenced by their donors and happy to repay them.
0: And for the record, defense contractor Booz Allen followed Lockheed with more than $4.2 billion in new contracts in recent months, followed by Palantir, just over $1 billion, along with Amazon, Microsoft, Google, Caterpillar, T-Mobile, and others. But doesn't that question, whether they would have gotten this or not, doesn't it sort of underscore all of this in that even if this new funding is not a payoff in exchange for the ballroom donation, it certainly gives the impression, or at least the appearance, of a conflict of interest no matter what, right?
3: Yeah, it's not just the appearance of a conflict of interest. It is, in fact, a conflict of interest no matter what. So whether the contracts would have gone, might have gone to somebody else, still would have gone to them, it is a conflict of interest. They're locking in this relationship. They're greasing the palms, and they're getting back, you know, 1,000 times, 500 or 1,000 times what they're putting in.
0: Well, Rob, you will be shocked to learn that the White House disagrees with you. They like to say there's no conflict of interest here. They push back on your report's pay-to-play premise with their statement saying, quote, "The same critics who are alleging fake conflicts of interest would also complain if American taxpayers were footing the bill for these long overdue renovations." They added, quote, "The donors for the White House ballroom project represent a wide array of great American companies and generous individuals, all of whom are contributing to make the People's House better for generations to come." So that's all it is, Robert. These are just they're just trying to be good patriots. Your response to their response that I guess you should be happy this is not costing any taxpayer dollars.
3: Yeah, it's a bunch of civic-minded large corporations, no doubt about it. I think, they got part of it right. Like that it's fake conflict of interest. Usually if they say it's a fake something, you know it's real. So that's like validation.
0: Right.
3: But the other part is correct. Yes, we would, of course, been upset if there was government funding for a ridiculous ballroom project, just like every other American is upset about this whole idea of the ridiculous ballroom project. But that's trivial compared to the grift of the whole deal. And the idea that Americans are saving money or it's not costing us is preposterous. Like the cost to us is in contracts that maybe wouldn't have been given, or that are bigger than they should be, or that aren't adequately going to be overseen so that there's waste built in. It's not just the contracts. It's other favorable treatment that these companies are going to expect and almost for sure will receive, in part due to the contributions they made, costing far more to the American people than the small amounts they're contributing. You know, as you know, we looked also at the enforcement, as you mentioned, at the enforcement actions these companies facing. So they're looking at antitrust cases, claims of employment law violations, discrimination on the job, union busting, pollution claims, and others. And they're hoping to see those claims magically go away. And that's been the trend of this Trump administration. And when you facilitate the administration dropping claims or freezing cases against you by making small contributions, you get a really high success rate if you're corporate America.
0: Yeah. And to be clear, are you confident that we actually know now who all of the donors are at this point, or are some of them still being kept confidential?
3: I'm confident we do not know.
0: Right.
3: So as you said at the top, they disclosed a list of about 21 or so. Media sort of ferreted out another half dozen, but they kept the whole sort of funding system obscure. And the way the money is going in is through contributions to a nonprofit foundation, which then gives the money over to the Park Service, which then gives the money to the White House. We wanted to figure out what are the terms of those deals. They refused to give us those contracts and information. So we filed a public records request and they denied that. We went to court and we got the documents. The document, what it makes really clear most notably is how eager they are to receive anonymous contributions. So like in a 9-page document that describes the whole gift giving system, they mentioned the word anonymous or anonymity 14 times.
0: Wow.
3: When they have anonymous donations, it's not anonymous to the donor, obviously. It's not anonymous to the Trump administration. It's anonymous to us.
0: Right. Right. Since we last spoke with you about a month ago, Robert Weissman, the DOJ has claimed that Donald Trump's $1.8 billion slush fund for insurrectionists is dead. But as we discussed at the top of the segment here, but Trump's acting AG and newly announced nominee to be the permanent attorney general, Todd Blanche, pointedly refused to put that in writing, that the thing was actually dead when he was asked about it in Congress. Are you confident that that project is actually dead?
3: I don't think they're going to be able to pay out of it, but we can't assume it's dead. Also, as you pointed out, Congress could have, and still could, exert their authority, their spending power, and say not a dime of public money is going to go to this, and then it would be actually be dead. Senate Republicans, who do in fact oppose this personally, refused to take that vote. So far that hasn't happened. The administration has, in a couple court cases, stipulated that the fund is not going to move forward. So they have been forced to put it in writing a little bit.
0: Right.
3: We can't claim total victory on this, probably until the administration is out of office. And even if the slush fund is completely killed, there's still the other part of the deal that Trump struck, which Todd Blanche said is still in place.
0: Right.
3: Which is a commitment by the IRS, an illegal commitment, by the way, by the IRS, not to audit Trump, his family, or his businesses for anything that's ever occurred up to the time they signed the deal.
0: Mm-hmm.
3: That is worth potentially to Trump and his family hundreds of millions of dollars in taxes they may be able to escape paying, given that they know there will be no enforcement actions against them
0: right
3: under the terms of this deal.
0: Right, which is what I wanted to ask you about, because it feels like while everyone is sort of watching the slush fund, a lot less attention is going to this IRS immunity thing, which seems to be moving forward as it is, no matter what happens with the slush fund. And to be honest, since I don't think Trump actually cares about giving money to others, through the slush fund, so I can't help but feeling like, you know, either he's going to take that slush fund money for himself, or it's simply meant as a well-considered distraction from that IRS immunity thing, and it's kind of working, it seems to me.
3: Yeah, well, I think if the slush fund were to move forward, and I don't think it will, but we have to keep fighting it. Yes, it was going to be for the January Sixers and others who had supported the insurrection or Trump's illegal actions, people like Rudy Giuliani or so on. But I think it was almost guaranteed that Trump was going to make a claim against the slush fund himself. The terms of the deal prohibited him from making a claim around certain things.
0: Mm-hmm.
3: But he was free to say that he'd been weaponized and injured in any other way.
0: Right.
3: And I think, if there's money to be had for Trump, you should assume he's going to grab at it. I think he would have. And as you say, even if the slush fund is shut down, this immunity deal is worth an enormous amount to him. And it's going to be a tougher fight to defeat that, because it doesn't actually involve an expenditure in the way that the slush fund did. I think the good news is, by the way, this is totally illegal. It's illegal for the president or anyone to ask the IRS to begin or stop an IRS audit. It's a criminal offense of anybody working inside the IRS if they are so asked not to report the request to the Treasury Department Inspector General. Obviously, this Justice Department's not going to do anything about that. I think the good news is a subsequent administration is not likely to abide by the terms of this illegal deal.
0: It's actually statutory, isn't it, that presidents
3: Correct.
0: Have their tax returns audited each year they're in office?
3: Correct.
0: And so I guess if Congress were to pass a law that said Donald Trump shall be immune, maybe they could get away with it. But there's actual a law which is going to take precedent over something that is declared by Todd Blanche and posted to the DOJ website that Trump shall. And he's the only one who signed that, by the way, that Trump and his family and his companies shall forever be immune from IRS audit and penalty, basically.
3: Yeah. And, you know, so that. That immunity deal goes up to the time of the any money earned or any ever happened in all of history up to the time they signed the deal. So up to the time they signed the deal, which is, you know, weeks ago, is the first, you know, not quite year and a half of this administration when Trump, through his various schemes, has increased his wealth by billions of dollars.
0: Yep.
3: You know, by some estimates, $4 or $5 billion. So he has a lot of income in this last year. And you and that deal says no enforcement action against him if he doesn't pay what he owes. So it, on, you know, on $4 or $5 billion, you owe a lot of tax.
0: Yeah. And has anybody, because I know there's you know, lawsuits about the ballroom and the slush fund, but are there already suits now working against this supposed IRS immunity that you know of?
3: No. The problem is, even though it is definitely illegal, this doctrine called standing, which is like, you know, who has the right to bring a lawsuit, gets in the way, because there isn't anyone who obviously has the right to bring a lawsuit to enforce this law. And, you know, in a better world, any taxpayer could say, hey, look, this is going to cost me and every other taxpayer hundreds of millions of dollars or maybe more.
0: Right.
3: That's enough for me. That's not how the system works under the rules that the Supreme Court has established over many decades. We're still struggling to figure out anybody who could bring a lawsuit, and I'm not sure there is anyone who can.
0: If there is no one who can bring a lawsuit, Robert, what does that mean? Does that mean this moves forward as is until either Congress passes a law to block it, or there is a new AG in place from a new president or something who declares this to be null and void? I mean, what?
3: Correct. Yeah. That either that or until there's enough public pressure to get them to reverse. This is one where the pressure is going to have to be awfully intense because it's plain that Trump values this a great deal, both for that money. That's a lot of money. Even for Trump. And, you know, I think it's become kind of a personal thing for him. So, and not just in the sense of personal wealth, but just that he feels some personal entitlement to this. He's not going to let go easily.
0: I am disturbed to hear even you, Robert Weissman, co-president of Public Citizen, say that there may be no way to go to court or to do anything about this other than, I guess, you know, public opprobrium against it.
3: I mean, you shouldn't be disturbed by me saying that there's no way to go to court, because unfortunately, that's often true. I mean, we're suing all the time.
0: Yeah.
3: But there are a lot of things that neither we nor anyone else can sue over, because the way the Supreme Court has evolved this issue of what the right to sue is standing over the last many decades just made it much, much harder and in some cases impossible for anyone to sue.
0: Yep.
3: That's not like we're scared. That's just like you can't do it.
0: Oh, yeah.
3: It doesn't mean we're giving up.
0: Yeah.
3: And like I said, I think we got to keep the pressure up on this. Maybe there's a way to get them to reverse. It's shocking to me that they stepped back from the slush fund itself.
0: Yeah.
3: They were very committed to that, but the pressure was too much. So we have some proof of concept. And if we're not able to get them to do it on their own, then I think it's almost inevitable that a next administration will refuse to abide by this. And hopefully will aggressively enforce the law against Donald Trump, just like they should aggressively enforce the tax law as it applies to every other super rich person.
0: And for the record, I wouldn't suggest you guys were frightened to take action,
3: Brad,
0: but just the fact that
3: you... Back off. We're not scared enough.
0: No, I know you're not. Just the fact that you guys couldn't even figure out some way to get into court is disturbing. Very quickly, Robert, I got to get out, but late last week, one of the lawsuits attempting to block the construction of the ballroom made its case, I guess, before the U.S. Court of Appeals in D.C. What did we learn from that hearing? Where does that issue stand in the courts at the moment? Because construction seems to be continuing every day, no matter what the courts are doing at this point, it seems like.
3: But now the issue is whether the court's going to order the White House to listen to the order to stop construction. And I think you never know until you get a ruling. But the signs are pretty positive that the courts are looking favorably on the plaintiffs in this case, trying to stop the construction, which they say, and we agree, is illegal because action required congressional authorization. And Congress hasn't said a peep about this is okay. In fact, that was really why they wanted the money in the first place in the spending bill you were talking about.
0: Mm-hmm.
3: They actually need the money because, as they say, they've raised it all from these companies and super rich people. What they really wanted was something that would seem like a congressional endorsement that they could take to court to end that case, and they didn't get it. So our pressure in these multiple instances is making a real difference. So even when there's cases that seem, you know, instances that seem hard,
0: mm-hmm.
3: gotta keep pushing. Turns out when we keep pushing, we are able to win.
0: Lastly, that bill that also it didn't include funding for the ballroom, $1 billion that the White House wanted last week. It also didn't include the funding for the slush fund, but it did not specifically block it either. As many as 12 Republican senators supposedly claim that they oppose it, but they didn't, you know, actually block it in the law. What's your takeaway from the fact that Republicans could have done so, could have blocked it? They chose not to block this measure. You know, even if they didn't fund it, are they sincere? Do they actually oppose it, or is that just an election time thing to get them through November at this point by saying they oppose it, not actually funding it yet, but also not blocking
3: it? Well, of course they oppose it. I mean, there's a lot more than 12 who oppose it. Probably the vast majority oppose it, you know, in their heart of hearts. But also, like, who cares? What matters is whether they take action on it.
0: Right.
3: And this case, the announcement from Blanche that they weren't going to move forward, their calculation was, all right, we'll live with that rather than take a vote directly against Trump because Trump can punish us. So, no, they get 0 points. In fact, it's even worse in some ways. Yeah, you think this thing is wrong, but you're not willing to stand up for what you think is right.
0: Yeah, and I'm still not confident myself that this thing is really most sincerely dead. The slush fund, I think it's going to come.
3: We're gonna keep pounding on it for sure.
0: Thank you for doing that. That's Scaredy Cat Robert Wiseman, the co-president of Public Citizen. You can follow their critically important work right now at citizen.org and see this report on the ballroom billions. I will, of course, link to that and much more when we post the show today at bradblog.com. You can also follow them on the Blue Skies at Public Citizen. Robert Wiseman, always a delight speaking with you, sir. Look forward to the next time.
3: All right. Thanks so much. See you around.
0: You bet. And by the way, after the I think we're expecting that U.S. Court of Appeals ruling in D.C. on the construction of the ballroom, I think we're expecting that at any time now. You heard Robert Wiseman say that he believes that they will side with the plaintiffs in blocking that. Okay. Pretty much the next step, I mean, then go to the on-bank D.C. appeals court, I believe, you know, all the judges.
4: Yeah.
0: But the next stop after that would be the Supreme Court.
4: Oh, goody.
0: Do you think they'll tell Donald Trump, no, he can't build his ballroom? He needs to leave this gaping hole on the east side of the White House at this point?
4: You know, I have very little faith in today's right-wing Supreme Court supermajority, so I imagine they'll say, yeah, whatever he wants to do is fine. But I'm wondering, you know, is there really a way to, after the Trump administration is over, if we ever get to that point, is there a way to unwind all of this stuff? I mean, are we really talking about just ripping it out of the ground? It's going to be a big mess. It's going to be a big mess for many, many, many, many years to come.
0: Frankly, I can't wait for that mess.
4: Good point.
0: Because that means he's gone and he's out. All right, quick break. We're back with Desi Doyen and the Green News Report. I'm Brad Friedman, and this is the Bradcast. 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
0: As usual, it's not all bad in the Green News Report.
4: True. It's not all bad.
0: It's just mostly bad.
4: We'll see. That is how it is.
0: In our latest Green News Report.
6: The news comes just days after Secretary Rawlins dismissed a local lawmaker's warning that screwworm was detected in Mexico, just a mile from the U.S. border.
4: Flesh-eating screwworm detected in Texas for first time in decades. Big Oil snubs Trump administration's efforts to develop oil and gas in Alaska's National Wildlife

0: Trump's big butt in a second. But first, we start with the screw worm.
1: Yes, we do. Some ominous news. The U.S. Department of Agriculture confirmed late last week that the New World screw worm, a flesh-eating parasite that mainly afflicts cattle and wildlife, has reached South Texas, now detected in four animals that were located hundreds of miles apart. The screw worm rarely affects people and poses no risk to the food supply. But scientists say it is critical to stop the spread of the parasite in the U.S. because it has the potential to devastate the nation's cattle industry, which is already being pummeled by the impacts of drought on cattle herds. New World screwworm had been eradicated in the U.S. in the 1960s through a U.S.-funded program to distribute sterile male screwworm flies in affected areas. But congressional funding for biosecurity eroded over time. And then 15 months ago, Elon Musk's Doge bros eliminated funding for the screwworm program and fired a third of the Agriculture Department staff.
0: Because why? Protecting against screwworm is too woke?
1: On DW News, Philip Kaufman, entomologist of Texas A&M University, called the situation very serious.
2: This is an incredibly damaging pest when it's not treated in proper amounts of time and can result in the death of the animal. And it not only affects livestock, it affects wildlife, companion animals, so cats and dogs, as well as humans.
0: Well, why worry? Beef prices are so cheap now anyway, right?
1: Not really. Canada has implemented a temporary ban on livestock from the U.S. Climate also plays a role. According to the National Institutes of Health, the screwworm's range has expanded thanks to man-made global warming. On a side note, the Centers for Disease Control has announced that Chagas disease, a parasitic illness spread by a different insect that does affect humans, is now endemic in the U.S. also because rising temperatures have expanded its range.
0: Well, good news. We have a president who has a lot of experience dealing with pandemics, so why worry?
1: More bad news for America's farmers and ranchers. The U.S. Drought Monitor reported Monday that May 2026 was the second driest May ever recorded in the U.S. in 130 years of record keeping, second only to May 1934 during the catastrophic Dust Bowl.
0: Oh, man.
1: The Trump administration said it will steer $700 million taxpayer dollars to bail out the declining coal industry, using a authority under the Wartime Defense Production Act, asserting that the move is necessary to meet rising electricity demand, despite coal's much higher cost compared to renewable energy. The funding would build new polluting coal plants and coal export facilities on the West Coast. To prop up the coal industry, the Trump Energy Department is also forcing several costly, uneconomic coal-fired power plants to operate past their scheduled shutdown dates, against the wishes of their owners and grid operators. And it has already cost ratepayers hundreds of millions of dollars to keep them open. Plus, on top of that, the Trump EPA has weakened air and water pollution limits on coal plants. And finally, some good news up in Alaska for the fragile and embattled Arctic National Wildlife Refuge. Once again, the Trump administration held an auction to sell off leases to drill for oil and gas in the pristine refuge, as required under the massive tax cut law passed by the Republican-controlled Congress last year. And once again, major oil companies declined. Only two small companies won bids. The lack of interest reflects the industry's position that drilling in the refuge is a losing proposition.
0: Passed by losers. 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I'm Brad Friedman.
1: And I'm Desi Doyen.
0: And this has been your Green News Report.
3: We are

0: to rush his own.
1: See there, I told you it wasn't all bad.
2: Right.
1: This big fight about opening ANWR. Turns out the oil companies want nothing to do with it up there in the Arctic.
2: Yeah, because they know it's stupid.
1: It is stupid, and it'll land them in court for years to come and everything else.

0: So see, it wasn't all bad. Plus,
1: right.
0: You led with the flesh-eating screwworm.
1: The parasite.
0: Yeah, but it could have been worse. It could have been, I don't know, Ebola.
1: True.
0: And actually, that's what I was going to lead with on today's show. So we will hold that for another day just to ruin your days ahead. You'll want to tune in for that
1: Can't
0: on our next thrilling broadcast if we get to it. That's it. 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We will see you there. Until we see you here next time, I'm Brad Friedman. Good luck, world. No!

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0: Kegra. In the morning. Now, here's David Waldman.
2: Hey, good morning, everybody. How you doing? It is Wednesday, July 1st, 2026. Time to start another show, and I am starting an experiment here. I have a horrible echo in my headphones, but I'm told that it actually doesn't reproduce outside of here. And interesting. I don't know. So what I thought I was doing, of course, was boosting the signal, and I will try a little bit more. There's been a number of issues with the volume level of the show. I'm going to try boosting it just a little bit more, although this is something that has been set to zero for however long we've been doing the show, like 15 years. And I thought it might, in fact, help boost the signal. But if it's not helping boost the signal, then I should just get rid of it. But anyway, it's quite annoying and whatever. Everything's fine. I tested this before trying it out today, and I knew it would cause an echo, but I had hopes that it would at least boost the signal and I might be able to put up with it while I figured out an engineering answer to this. But if it's not helping anything, I'll set the volume back to where it was, and now you can tell me whether it just got worse. I don't know, but as it turns out, I mean, it shouldn't have done anything but boost the signal, and right out of the gate, I got the note that it's a little bit low from Justice. So if it's considerably lower now, then at least we have our finger on something. But no, all right. Well, at any rate, yeah, I tested it out and I recorded what I was putting out, and the recording comes out with no echo. So I figured I'd give it a shot, even if it destroys the show for me. But for the rest of you, if it was better, that would be something. If it's not better, then I don't know. Although you could appeal it all the way to the Supreme Court and they may force me to do it. We don't know. We can't tell anymore. Today's a great day for illustrating the concept of being pre-wrong, something we've talked about here. It's a terrible name for it. I really don't have anything else for it other than, oh, there's no such thing as law, which is also not a great name for it. But, you know, we've been over this ground a number of times. Armando has taken us here. The law really and truly is what the Supreme Court says it is, and it really only lasts for as long as it takes to read the decision. And after you're done, I mean, that might be precedent, it might not be. It was a big day of Supreme Court decisions, and a lot of them, you know, went the wrong way. A few of them went the right way, and then it was still a matter of how to cover that which went the right way. And then realizing that some of the things that went the right way almost went the wrong way, and that's actually what the issue is. And Greg Dworkin is here, and we can talk all about that. There are other things, because today is a Wednesday. That means, you know how these things go. That means yesterday was Tuesday, and that means, well, for the time being, primaries. They're still going on. The primaries go on forever. In these congressional primaries, there's states that go as late as August with some of these things. I think they really stretch it out. But then, now that means we can pay attention to all of them individually. And it's good because, I don't know, what else would we talk about if we didn't have these things to do? All right, well, it's time to get started on it. We'll play the non-echoing fanfare, I think. Yeah, the soundboard doesn't echo, I don't think. And neither does Greg, and neither do I now that I've turned the sound back down. It sounded good this morning in our sound check. We'll ask Greg whether it sounds worse now that we've turned it back down. Good morning, Greg. How are you?
3: Hi. Well, it sounds the same to me.
2: Yeah.
3: And
2: right.
3: I was listening on my phone feed while I made coffee.
2: Yeah.
3: And it all sounded, you said you were going up and down. I didn't hear any difference.
2: All right. Well, in that case, good, because I'd rather not have the echo. And I'll look for solutions elsewhere. It might be time to update some of the software just because I think it will. I know, I'm so scared of doing that. And, I mean, some of these updates are years in waiting because everything was kind of working pretty good and you don't really want to mess with it. I think, though, if we have updated stuff, and we might even be able to eliminate one layer of the apps that we mashed together to make this thing work.
3: Maybe we should go back to Skype.
2: Yeah, right. I mean, they won't let us do that. I don't think that, I don't know if that had anything to do with it either. But all right, well, there's only a few volume knobs left to try, and I might even eliminate a couple of volume knobs.
3: So
2: generally.
3: Are you going to do the I Can't Believe It's Not the Constitution fanfare?
2: Oh, I did do it. Did you not hear that? Uh-oh, that tells me something else. Let's see.
3: Oh, I don't
2: Where
3: know.
2: Was
3: I
2: it?
3: Wasn't
2: okay.
3: paying attention. I never pay attention. There we go. That's
2: okay.
3: It.
2: All right. It was there the first time. But okay, good news. That's all right. I'd rather have you not paying attention.
3: I was probably sipping my coffee so noisily I just didn't hear it.
2: The sound. My fanfare is now. Okay. Next
3: so
2: be all right, fanfare,
3: here's the
2: actually.
3: Question. Do you want to talk about first
4: no.
3: the
2: no.
3: Primaries from yesterday or the Supreme Court?
2: Your Let's choice. Do the primaries. Let's
3: okay.
2: start out there. Okay.
3: That's traditional.
2: Sure.
3: Okay. A lot to talk about.
2: It's primary there. In
3: yeah.
2: terms of its importance.
3: Colorado had their primary elections, and New York State had a final call.
2: Okay.
3: Let's do New York State final first call. And finish that, because that's like old business before we get to new business.
2: It was final.
3: Yeah. So here is a piece from a blog called Central Current, which covers central New York State.
2: Currently.
3: Maurice Mo Brown, DSA, declares victory.
2: Sounds like a title.
3: Over his incumbent opponent, while Magnarelli concedes in Democratic primary for a state assembly seat. For those keeping
2: a
3: track,
2: state
3: it's the 129th district. It's part of Syracuse. So it's really
2: Syracuse,
3: central New York State. Onondaga County legislator Mo Brown defeats Assemblyman
2: right.
3: Bill Magnarelli in the Democratic primary race.
2: Yeah, I think it went
3: the vast majority
2: of
3: outstanding
2: guy.
3: Absentee and affidavit ballots. Brown declared victory before it was formally called, and his opponent conceded.
2: Okay. Well, that's what Trump would like to do.
3: Yeah. Brown had maintained an 82-vote lead with 3,365 votes to Magarelli's 3,283, but the candidates and their supporters had to wait a week before seeing the contents of a few hundred fateful mail-in ballots, the kind of thing... Mm. That Trump wanted to do away with and can't.
2: Yeah, thankfully. And this, too, he's trying mightily. And, Sam Alito has this bizarro view of this stuff, which, I mean, it's just, like, facially, factually wrong. But he's got a robe, and there's nothing you can do about it. He had written, I guess, in his dissent about those mail-in ballots. This is no good because there's a federal statute that sets what election day is, and if you count these votes the next day, that violates the statute because then people are voting on different days as opposed to, no, those votes were cast before election day in early voting and you didn't open the envelope.
3: Yeah, by that logic, early voting isn't allowed.
2: Right. And that may be what they want to have happen anyway. I mean, Trump has been pretty critical of early voting, too. But, yeah, he was just saying, no, you can't cast these votes after the polls close. And everybody is like, it's in the envelope. It's cast before. What's wrong with you? And he just doesn't want to understand the temporal differences here.
3: Yeah, you can't get a man to understand something when he's paid to not understand it, said Upton Sinclair over a century ago. And he's correct.
2: Right, but he had to stop saying it on a certain date, and you can't open the book and read it later because then he's alive again.
3: You wanted to talk about primaries,
2: right.
3: And we're already talking about the Supreme Court because you can't not because like it's pervasive. However,
2: I was lying when I said
3: Trump lost.
2: Yes,
3: and so this is yet another DSA thing. Now this is a D20 district at the presidential level.
2: New York, we're the Syracuse district. Okay.
3: Yeah.
2: We're back.
3: So, thank you. Ron Brownstein is making the overall case that, on the whole, what happens in very Democratic districts is one thing, but Democrats tend to run moderates and Mikey Sherrill, Abigail Spanberger types in places like New York 17, where Mike Lawler. Is the incumbent. So they're not stupid. They're not running Zoran Mamdani in Alabama. They're not, you know, taking over everywhere. They're climbing out of the wood. None of that.
2: Okay.
3: They pick and choose their spots, and sometimes they're really good spots. And this, again, lends itself to the overall picture, which we'll talk about after the Colorado results, about what is it you're trying to do? What's your theory of the case? What are you doing? Who are you pushing? Why are you doing it?
2: Mm.
3: Why are voters, you know, voting the way they are voting? And so I think that's all important stuff to do. But again, here's the results. Governor, Democratic primary, Senator Michael Bennett.
2: Yes.
3: Center left. And Phil Weiser, Colorado's attorney general, center left. Basically the same on policy. Facing off in the Democratic primary to determine who will represent the party in the race to succeed Governor Jared Polis.
2: Ooh.
3: This comes from the New York Times. And it's not a close race. Phil Weiser gets 55.7. Michael Bennett gets 44.3. Not even close.
2: Okay.
3: Bennett loses. They have the same policy. Bennett is a well-known name.
2: Yeah.
3: What happened?
2: Well, I don't know, actually. But if I had to guess something, I think I saw, is it Weiser? Assume it's, I don't know. But I saw his name most recently in connection with his strong disagreement with the current governor, Jared Polis, about clemency for Tina Peters. I'm sure Bennett was not supportive of it, but
3: right.
2: But since he's the
3: Attorney General,
2: Weiser
3: filed more than 66 lawsuits against the Trump administration challenging funding cuts for U.S. Space Command headquarters to Alabama, President Trump's immigration crackdown. So that's all more local.
2: Yeah.
3: And he'll win the general election. Trump is deeply unpopular with independent voters across Colorado. Perhaps under the radar, but more interesting, is the race to see who will be the Republican opposition, who will lose.
2: I would like to know.
3: Okay.
2: Yes.
3: So right now, Barbara Kirkmeyer has 39.9% of the vote, and Victor Marks has 39.6% of the vote.
2: He may win to lose.
3: And a fellow named Scott Bottoms
2: is
3: on the bottom at 20.4.
2: Okay. All right. Well, he's where he belongs.
3: Yeah, it should have been Scott Tops. He just
2: right.
3: should have.
2: I mean,
3: and
2: that's pretty obvious. Duh.
3: But here's what the New York Times says about that. Barbara Kirkmeyer is a mainstream Republican, winning by, you know, a couple of minor fractions of percentage points.
2: Yeah, really? Okay.
3: In a tight race with Victor Marks, a far-right pastor who has drawn scrutiny for claims about his ministry and his life story, including that at age 7, he was forced to kill a man.
2: I did hear about this guy. I forgot where he was running and for what. Is it M-A-R-X or M-A-R-K?
3: M-A-R-X.
2: Wow.
3: Like in Carl.
2: Okay. Yeah.
3: Like in Groucho.
2: Exciting.
3: Mm-hmm.
2: Okay. There was something. I did see something about that. I had to kill a man, and then he wouldn't really
3: to, just watch him die.
2: What happened? I guess it
3: happened in Reno, I suppose.
2: Yeah.
3: Many voters had to squint to see much difference between the two men's plans. That is to say, Weiser and Bennett. Some liked Mr. Bennett's call for a state-run healthcare system or cap on polluting emissions. Others said Mr. Weiser would be a better advocate for teachers. They all look alike. But the race got nasty, and then super PACs, and then Bloomberg decided to put a bunch of money for Bennett. That probably convinced people to vote for Weiser.
2: Maybe.
3: It's interesting that super PACs are just as much a liability as they are a benefit.
2: Yes.
3: At least in Democratic primaries.
2: Yeah, and certain super PACs in particular, of course. But. Mm-hmm. Yeah, and then when we get to it, the courts will have signaled their interest in making it worse.
3: Right.
2: So that's great.
3: So again, from the New York Times, Hickenlooper won his easily.
2: Oh, right.
3: So beyond that. But those were the interesting races. Hickenlooper won 55-45. These are all 10-point races. These are not close races, except for the Republican, do we elect the nutcase or just
2: lose
3: with the normal Republican. So that's still to be called.
2: Hey, go nutcase.
3: New York Times says Democratic outsiders keep rolling. Five takeaways from Colorado's primary. Older progressives are falling to young left-wing challengers.
2: Okay, yes, right. That did happen.
3: Representative Diana DeGette, who lost to Ms. Quiros, who is the DSA challenger, sported legitimate progressive credentials. She was a strong backer on Medicare for All, ran a television advertisement featuring praise from Alexandria Ocasio-Cortez, who did not take sides in the primary.
2: Television. I mean, come on.
3: But Mr. Getty is 68, first elected to Congress the year before Ms. Quiros, 29, was born.
2: Yes.
3: Wow. Had opposition to Israel over the war in Gaza, Quiros did, as part of her agenda.
2: Yeah.
3: Ms. Dagheti said last year she opposed the sale of offensive weapons to Israel, but in the past she had been calling herself a strong supporter of Israel. Sounds like Dan Goldman, who also lost in New York.
2: Yeah. That was the default position of Democrats for 30 years.
3: So if you're a 30-year Democrat, you're going to have that baggage.
2: Yeah.
3: Ms. Quiros was far more outspoken in her opposition to the war and her calls to end U.S. military aid to Israel. Mm-hmm. Now, overall, Ron Brownstein and other analysts have looked back and said part of the problem with the moderate centrists, whatever you want to call them, is that they run scared. They don't have the political tools to capitalize on what's going on with the Democratic primary electorate. The Democratic primary electorate is angry.
2: Okay.
3: They're angry that the Supreme Court was even close on birth citizenship and that they're losing other cases like how to finance elections. They are angry that, first of all, Democrats lost to Trump, and second of all, they haven't done more in opposition to stop him.
2: Yes.
3: Forget about the fact that if you don't have the votes, there's very little you can do.
2: They are upset about it.
3: That is their position. And you have to articulate, if you're running as a Democrat who wants to be in Congress, you've got to articulate that you too are angry, that you are a fighter, but not just the generic fighter. You have to have specifics about what you want to do and how you want to change the program. You can't defend the status quo. The status quo sucks. So if you're going to be seen as a status quo politician, Michael Bennett, you're going to lose.
2: Yeah, it will happen.
3: I mean, it's as simple as that. Now, how do you do that? You have to get over the fact that your perception of what it means to be a fighter might alienate moderates.
2: Yes,
3: get over
2: right.
3: that. That's nobody cares. That's not the issue. People are mad. You have to say, listen, this is what I'm going to do. And again, it goes back to Dan Goldman. You could argue DeGette also, others. You can't be simply, well, I stood up to Trump. I voted to impeach him as a House member.
2: That is a bit old news.
3: And it's not just that it's old news. If you have a prosecutor who is able to secure an indictment but loses the conviction, you are no hero to the public, even though you may be a hero in your own eyes. Well, the process is I only had to do with the voting to impeach. You know, okay, so I made the case to the Senate as a impeachment manager that he should be prosecuted. I did a great job, and it was a terrific surgery, and the patient died.
2: Yeah, right.
3: That's just not going to cut. It's not fair. I never said it was fair, but the public wants results.
2: Unfair. Yeah. Well, and there weren't any.
3: So in that regard, you do lose expertise. Diana DeGette is a healthcare expert, ranking member of the House Energy and Commerce Health Subcommittee, among other things. So that's all important. But Matthew Klein makes this point online. He's an election analyst, soon to be with AP. There are still several House Democrats at serious risk of losing primaries to progressive challengers over the summer. August 4th, Wesley Bell, Missouri. August 4th, Shri Thanader.
2: Okay.
3: Uh-oh. Michigan.
2: I forget all these people. Okay.
3: August 8th, Ed Case, Hawaii.
2: Oh, my goodness. Okay.
3: August 11th, John Larson, Connecticut.
2: Oh. This is
3: and
2: late.
3: He's running scared, let me tell you. August 18th, Debbie Wasserman Schultz.
2: Wow. Oh, yeah.
3: They all may lose. They all may lose to progressive challengers. It doesn't mean that they win or lose their particular seat. It depends where they are.
2: Yes.
3: Larson will win. His replacement will win in Connecticut. Debbie Wasserman Schultz will probably lose, and her replacement will probably lose in Florida. I mean, just, you know, pick and choose.
2: I guess. Yeah. All right. Well, there's a lot of this going around, and it's going on forever because primaries never end.
3: Right. And there's nothing wrong with John Larson from a progressive point of view.
2: Mm-hmm.
3: Part of Larson's district is Hartford, and the very popular ex-mayor Luke Bronin is running against him, and it's generational.
2: Okay.
3: You know, Larson's like 103, and Bronin's like 22 or something, you know.
2: So see, both sides that are matters. Extreme, Greg.
3: Here's other people on the list. Richie Neal, Stephen Lynch, Greg Stanton, Jared Moskowitz. They're all in the position of you have to articulate what your plan is going forward and what's your plan for the Democratic Party. Like it or not, the DSA has a plan.
2: Yeah, they appear to.
3: You know, and if I was critical of Occupy a decade ago for not being political and not having a plan, DSA is political and has a plan.
2: That's true. That's right. Yeah, a lot of commentary yesterday about, with all the backlash against these DSA candidates are winning. And when all is said and done, it's a handful of them. I mean,
3: in selected places.
2: Yeah. And for people who were worried about that, that's good news. Stop worrying about it.
3: Exactly.
2: For people who lost, well, okay, it's the whole world because it was your seat. But I understand that. But they do have the plan, and a lot of people commenting on the backlash against it was like, hey, you were always telling us, hey, stop with the protests, work within the system. You know, work your way up, run in a primary if you don't like it in a safe Democratic seat. And then, of course, as always, with everything, no, not that way, not where you win and replace me. What are you doing? Right. But, yeah, they've done it.
3: Can you make that case? You know who made that case? John Hickenlooper did.
2: Oh, okay. Well,
3: and he beat a DSA younger opponent.
2: I guess
3: Hickenlooper is 74. He's been around for a long time.
2: Yeah.
3: He's the same moderate incumbent as everybody else, but he was able to articulate liberal priorities like overhauling the Immigration and Customs Enforcement Agency, New York Times reports, and he's earned support from labor and activist groups preventing Ms. Gonzalez, his opponent, from consolidating progressives. And, of course, he raised $8 million. That didn't hurt.
2: Oh, well, no, I bet it didn't.
3: Right. But the Bennett-Weiser fight was really over Trump, and so that's part of the deal here. So it's just interesting. It's a wake-up call. Generational change is coming whether you want it or not.
2: Ooh.
3: And you better embrace it if you're a Democrat, and especially if you're an incumbent Democrat. You got to learn how to work with this.
2: Mm.
3: And you can't, like Adriana Espiat or Joe Crowley, you can't just sit back and say, okay, well, I'm in Washington. You should reelect me because you always reelect me. That ain't going
2: to
3: work.
2: No one really wants to hear that.
3: Right. And the voters certainly didn't. And they're the ones that show up.
2: Yeah, well, then
3: So I think it's fascinating. If you are unhappy with the direction of the Democratic Party prior to these primaries, and if you're unhappy with the direction of the Democratic Party after these primaries, you want to change, well, you got change.
2: Yeah, I don't know. I mean, I guess a lot of people are just always unhappy. That's possible. Yeah. But I'm not too worried about it. I understand what some of the other there's some ancillary concerns, but certainly, generally speaking, the positions occupied are not only not out of keeping with what is now the mainstream school of thought in the Democratic Party. I don't think anybody doubts where their votes are going to go when push comes to shove. I mean, you know, they aren't going to be in a position to dictate different legislation be voted on. They may introduce legislation that someone else hadn't thought of or was afraid to push, but it's still a yes or no vote in the main, and they'll be with their Democratic colleagues on those votes. So, you know,
3: right.
2: You told them to work within the system, and they did. And AOC also to be commended once again for the way she's done that and adopted that message too, and been raising money for and helping out other candidates to win. And now they're winning, and guess what? They're going to show up and vote in leadership elections. And when the time is right, if she stands for election, she may in fact win it. If she's been supporting more of the new members than The old guard has been. When that day comes, there'll be a different guard, I guess.
3: Well, that's what happens.
2: Before.
3: Yeah. You know, and again, you have to go back to H.L. Mencken and some of his just brilliant takes on democracy a century ago, again, but still very relevant.
2: Mm-hmm.
3: Here's a few.
2: Okay.
3: Democracy is a pathetic belief in the collective wisdom of individual ignorance, which I think is true when it comes to the voter.
2: Cauchy is that too, by the way. But go on.
3: Right. Democracy is the theory that the common people know what they want and deserve to get at good and hard. I love that one. That is just so true.
2: That's one of your favorites.
3: Yeah. Every decent man is ashamed of the government he lives under.
2: All right.
3: If a politician found he had cannibals among his constituents, he would promise them missionaries for dinner.
2: In every pot, I guess.
3: Right. Here's probably his most famous one. Hmm. For every complex problem, there's an answer that is clear, simple, and wrong.
2: I have heard that, yes.
3: Right. And then the truey one, truthy. Ooh. The whole aim of practical politics is to keep the populace alarmed and clamorous to be led to safety by menacing it with an endless series of hobgoblins, all of them imaginary. Let's do caravans.
2: All right. Yeah, that's the next one that's up.
3: Yeah.
2: Fantastic. All right. Well, he did have a finger on the pulse. That is clearly true. And he was giving the other finger to everyone else all at the same time.
3: Here's your last one.
2: All right.
3: As democracy is perfected, the office of the president represents the inner soul of the people. On some great and glorious day, the plain folks of the land will reach their heart's desire, and the White House will be adorned by a downright moron.
2: Hey, that sounds like something. I think you're onto something there. H.L. What do people call him in conversation? H.L.?
3: You know.
2: Harry? What was the H for?
3: Y.T., you know, for those who knew him best.
2: I guess. I don't know. All right, we'll be right back in just 2 minutes.
4: Hi, everybody. This is Scott Anderson, your summary guy. Were you looking forward to an egalitarian democracy free of bigotry, misogyny, racism, and greed, where people of different appearances, belief, and heritage had a right to live without fear, and everyone could expect a basic level of health, stability, and safety throughout their life? Well, too bad. The plain fact is that we're heading in the wrong direction. And where we once had a voice in such things, increasingly we don't. Not exactly the kind of news I wanted to share, but there it is. However, if you're looking to join people who understand today's issues and can intelligently address the reality of today from your point of view, you can join us at KGRO in the morning. As you know, there aren't many of us out there, at least compared to them. 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Secure, reoccurring contributions. Those contributions keep this show on the air and us together. We've been through a lot together. The temporary loss of the presidency, we hope. The temporary loss of the House, the Senate, the Supreme Court, we hope. Face it, we are pretty much all that we have left. Remember, we couldn't do it without you, and you shouldn't do it without us. We're in this together, so thanks.
2: All right, welcome back, everyone, to the KGRO in the Morning Show here on Netroots Radio. How's the volume? I don't know. I didn't do anything over the break, but one solution, of course, is to get yourself very, very close to the microphone.
3: Then your voice drops.
2: Right. I mean, that's great and all, but there are limitations to it, like hearing every breath while you're talking.
3: Right, or doing this for an hour.
2: Right, that's true too. Also, I get tiny, tiny electrical shocks if I get close enough.
3: I can learn to love those.
2: Yeah, I mean they're quite stimulating, but it gets to be a problem.
3: Mm.
2: Also, you start talking slower, and you can only do half the stories.
3: Right. So, if you don't have as much material, perhaps it's
2: right.
3: On a day like that, it's a good thing.
2: If you don't mind my bumping into the microphone every once in a while, and also occasionally
3: snorting into it. Well, luckily we're not
2: on video,
3: so, you know.
2: Right. Okay. Yeah, that's the reason we're not pivoting.
3: Doesn't look as silly, you know. So, the New York Times was out with some important polling today, which, sets the table for what's going on in the fall. However, a reminder, there's a thing called margin of error. It's pre-Labor Day. It's just a snapshot in time. Nonetheless, does set the narrative for the next couple of weeks. First, let's do the governors. Governor races in two Republican-led states are tight. voters polled in Iowa and Ohio voiced high levels of disapproval for President Trump's performance.
2: Well, it does suck.
3: Right?
2: Yeah.
3: They polled a couple.
2: Just one
3: in Texas. Abbott leads 51-44 over Gina Hinojosa. Not surprising. It's a very, very Republican state for sure.
2: Yes.
3: Okay.
2: But
3: and
2: Abbott is
3: Maine,
2: terrible.
3: Hannah Pingree, 50. Bobby Charles, 36. That is to say the Democrat over the Republican by 14 points. So that one's not close at all. Way outside the margin of error.
2: All right.
3: Texas is too.
2: Okay.
3: Within the margin of error, but interesting, Ohio, Amy Acton, 47. Vivek Ramaswamy, 47.
2: All right. Yeah.
3: And Ohio. We're talking about Ohio. That's like an 8-point improvement for Democrats.
2: Yeah. Well, Dr. Action is awesome. It's not her name, but the character that she plays, Dr. Action,
3: Iowa,
2: is awesome.
3: Zach Lawn, 47. Rob Sand, 48.
2: Okay.
3: The Democrat, Rob Sand, 1-point lead. Again, well within the margin of error.
2: Yeah.
3: A margin of error means that if you look at Amy Acton, 47, Vivek Ramaswamy, 47, Ramaswamy doesn't lead.
2: Right. He's just nearby.
3: Acton, for that matter. Rob Sand at 48, 47 over Zach Lane, it's pronounced Lane, doesn't lead. It's within the margin of error. But those are very winnable races for Democrats. What will happen in the fall, we'll see. Again, it's pre-Labor Day. But if you're a constant worrier, bedwetting Democrat, you look at this and say, oh, we're not winning.
2: Right.
3: And if you're like a normal person who just wants to look and see what the polls say, it's, wow, it's really close. These are toss-up races. We can win those.
2: All right. May I suggest that a 5-4 Supreme Court decision isn't necessarily a win or a loss. It's a statistical tie, and it's just noise.
3: Statistical dead heat.
2: Represents a larger percentage, but the point is 5-4. Those are very close. Those two numbers.
3: But Supreme Court parlance, a 5-4 decision goes to Republicans.
2: Yeah, basically.
3: Even if you win 5-4, that's just basically what happens.
2: Sure.
3: So anyway, you have those two governor races and
2: gubernatorial.
3: The other two, gubernatorial. Love the word.
2: Right.
3: Maine and Texas, in addition to Iowa and Ohio. Okay,
2: Then
3: you have Senate races, and these are all fascinating. Again, New York Times, Siena poll, one of the best pollsters in the country.
2: All right.
3: Again, early. The only one that's outside the margin of error, North Carolina.
2: Hmm.
3: U.S. Senate races. Roy Cooper, 50. Michael Whatley, 43.
2: Okay.
3: Cooper's going to be the next senator from North Carolina.
2: I guess so.
3: Maine. Graham Platner, 49, Susan Collins, 47, and you can get no end of why this is doomed for Platner.
2: Okay.
3: Like, Pingree's plus 14, and he's only plus 2. First of all, it's Susan Collins.
2: Yes.
3: And secondly, that's a too-close-to-call race, despite everything that's happened to Platner.
2: Yes.
3: And thirdly, the internals of that race are just fascinating in the sense that Platner's doing worst with White Oak College, and he's doing best with college-educated, older voters.
2: Really?
3: But, so Graham Platner is not the working-class solution that everybody's looking for, but at the same time, he's still pretty competitive, as are the other Democrats in the races. Tallarico and Paxton are tied at 47 in Texas.
2: All right.
3: That's remarkable. We're talking Texas here.
2: Yeah.
3: Okay. Mary Peltola, 45. Dan Sullivan, 47. At least one of the Dan Sullivans.
2: Yeah, how's the other one?
3: I'm told that the proper pronunciation, by the way, just for you experts out there, is that if you have more than one Dan Sullivan on the ballot, then you have Dan's Sullivan, like attorneys general.
2: Good. All right. I like that better. Don't try to invent anything Sullivani or anything like that.
3: Right.
2: Dan's.
3: The Dan's. Peltola, 45. Yeah, Sullivan, perfect. 47. It's the only poll that shows Sullivan ahead, but it doesn't really show. It's a margin of error thing with a pretty large margin of error in this particular case.
2: Okay.
3: All right. Josh Turek in Iowa, 46. Ashley Hinson, 48. While Rob Sand has like a 1-point lead.
2: Okay.
3: Over Zach Lane.
2: Why don't you get one of those leads?
3: Again, too close to call. Sherrod sure. Brown, 47. John Husted, 50. That's, of all the different results, that's the one I find the most unbelievable.
2: Huh. Yeah.
3: That Husted right. actually has 50. Okay, and people yeah. in Ohio are looking at that and saying, nah, that's not really true. That's, now, okay. in a note, which I haven't found but I saw referred to, Nate Cohen, their polling guru, said, in this particular poll, we made some methodologic changes, which actually makes the poll just a little bit more red than the previous poll.
2: I see.
3: But that's okay. It doesn't matter. It's still too close to call. It's still before Labor Day.
2: A You're
3: looking at an
2: change.
3: 8-point improvement for Democrats compared to the last election.
2: Good.
3: In these states.
2: All right. Well, there's always room for more.
3: Which matches the, hey, some of these better high-quality polls say the Democrats are up plus 8. Well, they are.
2: Oh, yeah, right. So good.
3: But the question is what happens between now and the fall, between now and the election. So many times, Democrats will say, okay, well, this is the high watermark. It can go to 14. Trump really does suck.
2: Yeah.
3: People will start paying attention when they're not paying attention now.
2: Right.
3: In the most committed voters, those Democratic leads are generally bigger, whether you're talking generic ballot or these individual senators. So the engaged right now favors Democrats. It's just a question of, again, with polling, who you project the turnout people are going to be. And the idea that some of these Republicans who are disaffected with Trump may just stay home is very real.
2: Yeah.
3: You can't really pick that just yet on a poll.
2: No, you're not going to. Yeah, you won't see it yet. It's a long time. People don't know if
3: so
2: they're going to stay home.
3: I think the Times has it accurately stated. Democrats face an uphill battle to win control of the Senate, but they're well within striking distance.
2: Okay.
3: The majority is in play. That's what you take out of these polls. Not that Democrats are losing. That's not what these polls show.
2: All right. I can understand that. Margin of error is important to keep in mind. Certainly. And there was a time not that long ago when certainly the Republican
3: margin
2: expectation
3: of error. I can't
2: was,
3: believe it's not butter.
2: That's a yeah. There you go. Now that's what we call a margarine error. But it wasn't so long ago, and it was always the Republican plan, of course. What are you talking about? The Democrats have no shot at retaking the Senate. We're a lock in the Senate. Look at how many years have we heard it? The map sets up so badly for Democrats. Mm-hmm. But, you know, pursue a horrible and wildly unpopular agenda, fixating on stupid things that ruin the country, and there will be backlash. So that's what's right. happening.
3: So this is an overall big picture look at Ooh. The electorate from Bloomberg. Ooh. It was written by Ron Brownstein the day before the Colorado primary, so we didn't have those results yet.
2: A prediction market.
3: And today's Colorado Democratic primary will demonstrate the strengths and limits of the leftist insurgency in the party, with socialist Milot Kiros challenging Democratic Representative Diane DeGette. Well, Kiros won.
2: The limits weren't all that stringent.
3: Democrats are relying primarily on centrist candidates in swing House districts, with potential nominees in Republican-held seats running on more moderate platforms than either one of them. Mm-hmm. Again, see New York 17. Democratic voters are expressing frustration at the party's Washington leadership and demanding that candidates demonstrate a commitment to fighting Trump and devising new approaches for the party. I think that's the important key message here, because you have to be able to articulate what you're fighting for. If you're John Larson or somebody who is, you know, well within the standard senior Democratic contingent, what is it about the status quo you think is worth preserving and why? And what are you going to do to change things? Because clearly changes are needed. And you better be able to articulate it if you want to win your primary.
2: All right. Good winning ideas. Mm. You need to articulate a thing that you stand for. And then people will say, all right. Yeah. I mean, that's pretty
3: I'm for
2: basic.
3: It or I'm not for it. That's
2: yeah.
3: what happens.
2: Okay. And I know I see the fight and the people who are worried about it and yada yada. I don't know. I guess as I'm thinking about it, I'm thinking, oh, you know what? My eye goes to the soundboard, and when you were describing the debate between them, like the voters are angry, so you gotta express that, right?
5: And
2: tell Trump that, and then but the problem is that some of the longtime incumbent moderates ask in return.
5: Well, what the hell is supposed to do, you moron?
2: And then things get worse from there. Right. And we don't have an answer yet. But we can
3: all agree. So let's move over to the legal profession, of which I know nothing about.
2: Okay.
5: That's bullshit.
3: Yeah, well, you might as well pontificate on something I know nothing about.
2: The buttons are here, Greg.
3: Right.
2: They're right. Got to use them.
3: Lisa Desjardins, who is the correspondent for PBS News.
2: Yes.
3: Congressional correspondent.
2: Okay, thank you.
3: On the day that previous to yesterday, when big cases came
2: Monday, out. Monday, yes.
3: First Monday in July.
2: It wasn't
3: because
2: it was
3: today
2: nearby.
3: Is Wednesday, July 1st. But,
2: and that also doesn't mean
3: certainly not the first Monday in October.
2: Right.
3: The SCOTUS summarized, she writes, the court handed Trump one big win and three big losses. The win is he can fire agents at agencies at will.
2: Except for the Fed for some reason.
3: Except for the Fed. Those are among his three big losses.
2: Yeah.
3: Can't do the Fed because that would cost us money.
2: Right. You know.
3: What's the legal doctrine and justification for not allowing it at the Fed but allowing it at other agents? We made it up.
2: Yeah. And if we don't like it later.
3: We literally just made it up because that's the outcome we wanted.
2: Right.
3: Period. End of discussion.
2: If there's a wild-eyed democratic socialist who somehow lands on the Fed, that's out the window.
3: Right. So
2: for that person.
3: The agency firings, sans Fed Reserve, a win. Losses, Fed Reserve, one. Two, SCOTUS rule states can count mail-in ballots arriving after Election Day. We've talked about that.
2: Yes.
3: If the state law provides. The idea that they couldn't is Alito's imagination.
2: Yeah. That happens so often, even when it wasn't Alito.
3: Did we discuss this pre-show or on the show? I can't even remember.
2: Yeah, probably both. I think we made mention of it, and when I diverted the primary talk to the courts, act, you know, erroneously, and we steered back to it. But yes.
3: Well, but Alito was arguing there's only one election day, but that would, you'd think, preclude, early voting. And that's ridiculous.
2: Yes. And I think we did say that. And I think that's true. I think he wants that, too. I mean, I don't think that worries him. If you told him, well, that inevitably leads to eliminating early voting, he'd say, yeah, good. That's wrong, too. But yeah, the actual logic that he used suggested that. Well, you know what? It's conspiratorial thinking of the type that Trump engages in, that he's signaling that he either believes that Trump is right or he's just incredibly stupid on his own independently, that ballots mailed in, properly and postmarked before Election Day, whatever the rules are in these various states, but that aren't opened until Election Day or until the polls close, most of the states, the rules are collect the ballots, hold on to them, and then when the polls close, start opening those ballots and counting them. But it's Trump's belief that they count the in-person votes first, then the Democrats sneak into the vote counting center and say, how much are we losing by? And then say, why don't you just open this many ballots and say that many people voted for Democrats, and then we'll rig this whole thing. And Alito is basically signing on to that theory, saying the problem with these ballots being accepted if they arrive post-election day, even if they're postmarked before, is that somewhere there are secret gremlins intercepting the votes in the mail system and changing them to Democratic votes if necessary before, but without opening the envelopes. And he's just got this temporal displacement problem where a ballot that is postmarked prior to Election Day and therefore was cast, the voter's decision was made before Election Day, well before Election Day, because it had to be postmarked even earlier, and then it spends, 6 weeks in the mail trying to get there. But if it's opened and read after Election Day, it actually stands for a vote cast after Election Day in Alito's mind, which is just, I don't even know what to tell you, that is not how this works. That's just completely wrong. But he's sitting and it's as bad
3: That's a clear example of
2: broccoli,
3: you know,
2: mandate and Cornhusker kickback and other imaginary. Yeah,
3: this is just a clear example of I know what I want as far as an outcome. Let me find some justification.
2: But
3: clerks,
2: that's so embarrassing.
3: Go to work and find some justification for me because I know what I'm going to do.
2: I just can't imagine being the clerk and reading that and saying, we're going with this. You understand that, I mean, time is linear, right? As far as we know, there's just no changing it. You're saying that they're tampering with votes, and people did point this out. This is Alito's declaration that he believes in the Trump theory that mail-in voting is inherently corrupt, which just doesn't, you know, show me your evidence. The evidence is this day is different from another day. Why is this night different from all other nights? Because it's after election night, I guess. There's no,
3: right.
2: There's nothing to it, but he's got the robe. There's nothing he can do.
3: And then yesterday, Tuesday, other decisions come down. One is upending the way that financing goes for elections because now PACs can coordinate with the campaigns and get cheaper rates and such. And then the big birthright citizenship decision, which was a 5-3-1 decision.
2: Yeah, I know. You have to parse it. It's weird.
3: Supreme Court rejects Trump bid to restrict birthright citizenship. This should obviously have simply been a 9-0 ruling. It wasn't. It was 6-3.
2: Yeah, more or less.
3: And when Trump did an executive order which tried to block this, this violates the 14th Amendment.
2: Yeah.
3: Now, it's a 5-3-1 because five of the justices said, yeah, it violates the 14th Amendment. Right. The other three are brain dead.
2: Yep.
3: But the one was Kavanaugh, who said, I agree with my minority colleagues here, three, that the 14th Amendment doesn't really say what it says. But there is a legislative piece that says Trump can't do this. And on the basis of that, I reject what he did.
2: Yeah.
3: Which means if you change that law, you change Kavanaugh's vote.
2: Yes. Well, at least ostensibly. I do think, I mean, there is actually, like in normal times, a judicial canon that for Supreme Court justices where if there's a statutory basis for arriving at the solution that you need, then you take that and avoid the constitutional ruling if you can. And not, you know, it's not always possible. And most of the cases that get to them, it's not. But so I guess there's that. And so there's a possibility with any other justice, I guess I might say, well, there is some possibility that if a similar case comes back and the law has been changed, he may yet say, you know, on further consideration, I think this case's fact pattern fits a different interpretation of the Constitution, and this time I'll rule directly on the constitutional merits. I didn't last time. And the difference between the outcomes is statutory analysis versus constitutional analysis. But this is Brett Kavanaugh, for one thing, and for another...
3: And it's the current Supreme Court, so you can't, you know...
2: Right.
3: There's no such thing as canon anymore.
2: I guess
3: there's only Eileen
2: too.
3: Cannon.
2: Right, yeah, and she may end up on the Supreme Court sooner rather than later, too. Did you notice the brief, weird scare/premonition about Alito's retirement yesterday?
3: Yeah, I was going to mention that, and he probably is going to retire, and it's probably leaking an embargo.
2: Yeah, that would be fun. I mean, it may be true. Right. So what happened? AP published a story yesterday.
3: Alito to retire, and then they pulled it back.
2: Yeah.
3: I don't know if it was a story or a comment, but either way, they pulled it back.
2: Yeah. It doesn't mean that he's not. It just all we can establish now is that they decided that it wasn't supposed to have been published when it got published.
3: Right. The story is leading not right to, for right. publishing yet.
2: That could mean anything. But all right. So, man, maybe he's retiring. Maybe he's not. Also, a lot of speculation about Clarence Thomas spotted on Capitol Hill on the other side of the street. I mean, they work on Capitol Hill, the Supreme Court. But he was in the House Rotunda area, seen in the area of the Speaker's offices or maybe even leaving the Speaker's offices. Lots of speculation about what that could be, and he refused to answer questions about what are you doing here.
3: Well, he refuses to answer or ask questions.
2: Right.
3: Most of what he does for his day job.
2: Right. You know. That's

0: The U.S. Supreme
1: Oh, I'm
0: Court on Tuesday
1: stunned.
0: rejected his audacious attempt to restrict birthright citizenship in the U.S., a right long woven into the fabric of American society, scuttling one of his top priorities in his crackdown on immigration. It is a fair reading of that to say that that 5-3-1 decision, that 6-3 decision in the minds of the public is 9-0.
1: Yes, they like to think so. And a lot of interesting, I would say, the analysis of the press reaction and reactions handed to the press by members of Congress. A lot of Democrats hailing the decision found themselves, I guess, I'm sure they were like shrugging and looking around. Why am I being attacked for this response? But yes, if you were saying, this just goes to show how ingrained this is, and thank God, and I celebrate the decision. There were a lot of people saying, don't celebrate a 5-3-1 decision that should have been 9-0.
0: Why aren't you saying, you're supposed to be a fighter. Why aren't you saying, this is an example of just how corrupt this court is, that you could get 3 votes for it. That's what you should be saying.
1: And it's, it's as a matter of...
0: I just go against my you know...
1: Inherent
0: my centrist
1: to
0: tendencies to just try to see the good in everything. That's not what the room is calling for.
1: Yeah, I think that's a very big point. I mean, it's not something that isn't fixable, and it might not swing the primary outcome or anything. But if you're puzzled as to, well, why are they saying I'm bad for saying
0: say
1: this
0: both.
1: Is a good
0: While
1: decision?
0: While I celebrate this obvious, homage
1: Some
0: to
1: people did
0: America
1: hit the right,
0: as it is, I also have to point out, this should have been a unanimous decision. Then
1: yeah,
0: just leave it at
1: and
0: that.
1: It's not hard. And if your consultants can't explain it to you, then you need to get new consultants. But it's really not difficult. But it was a moment in which I think people will course correct. But yeah, it laid everything bare for just a second. Oh yeah, and sometimes it happens in ways where, in hindsight, the candidate or office holder will say, yeah, now that you mention it. Right. I don't know what I was. That is how I feel. And sometimes it's like my communications person is 24 and they kind of handed me the standard answer and I took it. I mean,
0: now,
1: but then you might say there's a lot of 24-year-olds
0: person
1: who think
0: is 54.
1: Better than that.
0: You need a 24-year-old.
1: Yeah, that may be it. Right.
0: Because so, then you would have said,
1: right, the 24-year-olds,
0: let's just start with the fact that there were 3 votes. But let's ignore that for the moment and celebrate the fact that this is a wonderful decision.
1: Yeah, it could be anything. That's true. That's a good point. Some 54-year-olds are burnt out in their job, too, and just give you the standard, I don't know, Supreme Court decision here. Do this. This is our template for it. Some young ones that don't quite grasp what's going on, but then that's the easy solution. There's plenty of young ones that do grasp it, and you could get one of those. I'm sure there are plenty of 54-year-olds.
0: This
1: too,
0: is worth mentioning just in the few minutes we have left, and certainly not something
1: well,
0: that we spent a lot
1: it.
0: Of time on, but the meltdown on the right over this decision is pretty remarkable, even for the right. I'm just going to highlight Sean Davis, one of the nuttier people out there, to give you an idea.
1: Yeah.
0: Of some of the, and this is, I verified this. This is an actual statement. Several ways forward, he writes, given the choice of Roberts Barrett to nullify the 14th Amendment and extra constitutionally replace it with their own language. One, nullification. States issue birth certificates and they just stop issuing them to non-citizens. Two, pack the court. Three, deny entry to all pregnant foreigners. Four, deny entry to all female foreigners.
1: Ooh.
0: Five, require sterilization of all foreign visitors prior to entry. I presume this would happen online at the airport.
1: Yeah, but
0: you know,
1: in their
0: I don't
1: airports.
0: Know. I don't know anything about this.
1: You
0: stuff.
1: Have to get sterilized
0: like
1: in Mexico.
0: Doctor.
1: Yeah.
0: Dissolution of the Union, a nation which can't even restrict who gets to be a citizen, isn't a nation. Amend the Constitution.
1: That's not
0: this
1: even
0: is pointless.
1: A thing.
0: Because once a judge decides he can rewrite the Constitution, as Roberts and Barrett did, the actual text is meaningless.
1: Yeah.
0: But this is what most GOP politicians gravitate towards. If you think all these options are not great, he says, understand that this is what happens when unelected judges decide that they are in charge of the country and get to write its laws. Now, the fact that there is absolutely no self-realization, no insight into what's going on with Supreme Court is remarkable in every way. But even for a nutcase, require sterilization of all foreign visitors prior to entry is amazing.
1: Yeah.
0: If somebody would actually put that down and say, yes, I stand by this.
1: Right. I'm going to put this on my list. Like, I was wondering, why not number whatever on the list should be invent the hot tub time machine and go

0: back in time and erase the 14th Amendment? Why didn't you think about that? Or the anti immigration disappearing ray or something. Just, you should have put that one in there as an option. He's, Sean Davis is a very odd guy, by the way. And yeah, what can I tell you? He's a lunatic. I know he was going for, you know, bloodlust points in this, but yeah, you should never have published that one. But okay, well, I'm glad you brought it to our attention. He's just a, he's, I don't know. And it's also interesting to see, you know, both sides. I wouldn't be surprised now if we saw a think piece about the outcome at the Supreme Court yesterday. Well, both Democrats and Republicans believe that the Supreme Court ignored the plain meaning of the text of the 14th Amendment, so they must be doing something right. Someone,
1: well, how about that piece. And that's because they're actually ignoring like everything from precedent to canon to the textual content of what it is they're ruling on. How about they're doing all of that?
0: Yes.
1: I mean, in other words, everybody's right. They really are making it up as they go along.
0: Except for us who are pre-wrong.
1: Both right and left say so. It's not like it's unanimous opinion here.
0: Yeah, it'll be some fascinating analysis to come. Some of it will be horrible, I am sure. But yeah, big day for the old concept of being pre-wrong. That I always use. I had terrible wording for it, but yeah, it's amazing too that they could have come so close to a victory and then be so angry about it. But they are explicit in saying all we need is one more vote, and then we got it. So watch out.
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3: 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Qualifications of applicant carefully checked before position assigned. Now, an ad sounds mighty attractive, doesn't it? But the job it describes isn't a soft one by any means. As a matter of fact, it's probably the toughest job in America, that of being President of the United States. And the first job of each president is to take an oath that he will faithfully execute the office to which he's been named and will, to the best of his ability, preserve, protect, and defend the Constitution of the United States. Yes, the job of being president is a mighty important one, but preserving and protecting the Constitution is even more important because the Constitution is the supreme law of the land. The president may veto a bill, but if Congress, by a two-thirds majority, passes the bill over his veto, it becomes a law under the Constitution, unless set aside by judicial judgment. Thus, the best interests of the people are protected. That's how your American Constitution works.

0: All right, welcome back now to the Kangaroo in the Morning Show here on Netroots Radio. We realized, of course, once we got into the break, that I hadn't played my favorite Wednesday clip.
1: Go away and come back tomorrow.
0: To instruct Greg to go away and come back tomorrow. But then we also realized in the middle that given what's happening in the Supreme Court, there is no precedent for anything. There's no rules anymore. And I can play it whenever I want, whether he's coming back tomorrow or not, including during the break when only we could hear it. So what the hell? We'll do anything. All right. Well, let's see. What other things do we need to catch up on? If you've been watching the World Cup, congratulations. You've been watching some exciting soccer lately. And today's the U.S.'s next game and now in the elimination round. So I guess you got to root harder. So we'll be watching that later on today. And if we lose, there's no show tomorrow. In the spirit of getting into football and soccer the way the rest of the world views it, the world stops while we're playing. And if we lose, that's it. No more country, or at least briefly. All right. Well, that's, of course, an exaggeration of the case. But it's also an exaggeration of the case that you're going to need to do forced sterilization of everyone entering the country at airports. It's just rather amazing. And I guess file that one under, I guess, for a party that believes that they're doing gender reassignment surgeries for free, unknown to parents, to school-age children in the school buildings, that, you know, Trump flatly campaigns on the assertion that parents are sending their children to school one gender, and they're coming back from kindergarten another gender, unbeknownst to the parents. And he fully appears to fully believe that. But just put that alongside, stealth planes are in fact physically invisible, and the Continental Army took over the airports during the Revolutionary War, and he has sent a hospital ship to Greenland, and, you know, endless numbers of ridiculous pronouncements. And I don't know, we just let it all roll off our back, I guess, because Electoral College, even though they were forging Electoral College vote certificates, we still let this roll off our back. All right, I don't know, big themes happening today. All right, there's many more things to get to and many more directions that we'll have to go in, and I don't know, maybe we'll go on a couple of them. The think pieces are rolling out on, I guess we're beginning to now see the publications of think pieces based on Monday's decisions, and we're getting, you know, quick reaction pieces based on the Tuesday decisions. The thinking will happen later on, or the publication of the thinking will happen later on, but I wanted to grab this one because, I don't know, it came highly recommended from ballsandstrikes.org. Jay Willis writing this piece yesterday, and a lot of people, I don't know, seem to have enjoyed reading it, and I thought maybe we would do so too while we're still thinking about the courts. The Constitution is on life support. Hooray. And by the way, then the court ordered that there's no such, you can't do unnatural life extension because God. And we'll have to unplug the life support, I guess. Four sitting justices, as Greg correctly pointed out, are prepared to stuff the 14th Amendment's promises in the garbage because Mr. Trump demands it. I think that is pretty succinct. That's the subheader. Don't know if we're going to need all the rest of these words for that one, but it suggests that they might be informative and entertaining if we do read them on Tuesday morning. So here we are. We're already trying to think about what happened, doing think pieces about Tuesday, but this is more gut punch reaction stuff. It happened yesterday, and he wrote it yesterday. On Tuesday morning, the United States Supreme Court came exactly one vote away from holding that the 14th Amendment does not mean what it says. That, quote, all persons born or naturalized in the United States and subject to the jurisdiction thereof are citizens of the United States, as outlined in their dissenting opinions in Trump versus Barbara. Four sitting justices, Clarence Thomas, Samuel Alito, Neil Gorsuch, and Brett Kavanaugh, would have instead held, that the Constitution has, parenthetically, almost nothing to say about President Donald Trump's racist crusade to erase the 14th Amendment's guarantee of birthright citizenship. Trump v. Barbara is probably the highest profile case of the term, in part because of its real-world stakes for millions of people, and in part because it is not every year that the Supreme Court has to answer a question like, does the Constitution allow the president to ignore more than a century of Supreme Court precedent simply because he doesn't like brown people? Because this case received so much media attention and went against Trump and came down on the last morning of the term, the drama, he puts parenthetically, over the next few days, you are going to be soaked by a broken fire hydrant of fawning op-eds informing you that the result in Barbara proves once and for all the court's independence from Trump, and that the institution remains resolutely committed to its mission of doing law, not politics. The decision does none of these things. Trump v. Barbara is the stupidest Supreme Court case in recent memory, minus the Alito dissent. At least it was just a dissent in the mail-in voting case. But the stupidest Supreme Court case in recent memory, the nation's nine fanciest lawyers spending God knows how many hours pondering a question about the 14th Amendment's meaning that a bright sixth grader could have answered without difficulty in roughly 30 seconds. Although I do want to say for a second here, and just in terms of this sort of constitutional interpretation, which shouldn't be necessary here, but apparently is, can in fact be a matter of indoctrination, and is in fact a matter of indoctrination for the minority in this case. Others watching the case very correctly pointing out that this was a position that had virtually no support in the mainstream a very, very short time ago. And then people just sort of declared, wouldn't it be great if we, you know, because we're so anti-immigrant, if we just reversed the meaning of it, or we should never have done this. We did do it, but we should never have done it. And what if we just got rid of it by saying, instead of, like, when we say a bright sixth grader would say this, I mean, it's probably worth pointing out that a bright sixth grader would say this because, like, certainly the Republicans in favor of the minority position in this would say, well, the reason a bright sixth grader says that is that the liberal or possibly communist teachers in the school tell them that that's what the 14th Amendment means. Now, it needs to be pointed out, they do tell them what that's what it means for several reasons. One being, that's what it says. And two, you know, in case you're like, well, it says that, but it's open to interpretation. Yes, but the Supreme Court has for 100 years interpreted to mean the same thing as it says, that there is such a thing as birthrights. They challenged that. There was a case. They said, yeah, it means that. And then everybody said, fine, and left it there. Because it's okay, and it's actually not particularly scary that that be the case. But okay, now they're angry about it, and we wish it said something else. And if we just had enough sixth grade teachers who would just tell them, it says that, but if you're a smart person, you will understand that it means this, and you do that over and over and over again to generation after generation of sixth graders, then eventually everybody will finally say, ah, it's the opposite. And, you know, and well, that's crazy. You can't really run things that way. And then I guess straight out of the Matt Boers cartoon here, you're going to get the smart guy comments from the well, if you know which one I'm talking about. And you have to know which one I'm talking about if you're online these days. But, you know, well, you know, that's what happened to the 3/5 clause. We eventually educated enough people to understand that that should not be how the Constitution is understood. I guess. Then we had, you know, had a big war over it and killed all the, you know, big bunch of people who said, actually, we should keep this part. And, you know, that's one way to settle a constitutional argument. That's true. But yes, if we only could coordinate a nationwide, decades-long effort to convince people that the opposite was true and that everybody was pre-wrong, then we would win. Yes, that's one approach. I guess if you're making a list, like, say, Sean Davis might be doing. The other way, of course, and this is what the Republicans finally realized, is what a nightmare the job of re-educating the nation's sixth graders decade after decade after decade, when you could instead bring five, at least, out of nine justices to enough continuing legal education courses held in five-star resorts in Hawaii or Paris, for that matter, and re-educate those five people instead to just, you know, and if you can't figure out a way to re-educate them because they're too educated, and you know how it is. Kids are sponges, right? Not so much Supreme Court justices, but if you just said, look at it this way, we'll kill your family if you don't agree with us, or wouldn't you like to be able to have an ideal world where everything goes your way, and I could make it worth your while, then that's a way of short-circuiting things and getting to that answer sooner. But yes, a bright sixth grader normally could have answered without difficulty this question in roughly 30 seconds. I don't know how we moved up to fifth graders. I guess that's one step up from are you smarter than a fifth grader? So that's advancement, I guess. Anyway, the fact that a bare majority of the court eventually arrived at the howlingly obvious, so simple it feels like a trick question result, and only after months of forcing non-citizen parents to wonder if their children would soon be rendered stateless, is not evidence of the justice's boundless intellect or analytical rigor. It is a damning indictment of an institution that is teetering on the brink of stuffing the entire enterprise of constitutional governance in the garbage. Tell us how you really feel. But that's what I love about these, you know, these raw responses. And yes, along the way, I'm also thinking very much about, I don't know how it got to be like the MAGA Trumper position that this was the case. You can't just bring your pregnant self here and have your baby become an anchor baby, even though every time they scream about that and use that term, you usually find out that the person screaming about it and using that term, it was an anchor baby, or their parents were anchor babies. Or you might find out, for instance, the reason why I can't quite understand it. I mean, I understand the concept of Trumpian hypocrisy, certainly. But, you know, holding this up against, say, the amount of money that Trump swiped off of people in building the Trump, what does he call it? I think it's called the Trump International Resort. Is the, like, what does he have? 6-7 condo towers in Sunny Isles Beach, Florida, which are populated like almost exclusively, according to some reports, by Russian and in the olden days, some Ukrainian oligarchs and a number of others from other locations around the world. I mean, there's a whole marketing thing down in Miami. Have your baby in Miami, like MiamiMamas.com or something like that. And believe, I don't know. Don't Google that or don't look that up without checking it, because I'm not certain that's safe for work. But I have seen a number of websites like that, that it's basically, yeah, if you would like to come here and have your baby in the United States in order to take advantage of birthright citizenship, and this is what garners MAGA complaints, you can come here and lease a condo in one of these buildings, very often Trump buildings. I mean, that's the ultimate irony of it. And have your baby in America and get that anchor, the so-called anchor baby that you want. And while that's disorienting and nobody's idea of a really fair way of handling things, but it's like, well, the law is the law. And it's really not all that bad when all is said and done. But it's also quite irritating that Trump, you know, has profited enormously from that business. And this outcome from the Supreme Court really kind of reminds me of, well, how many votes can we lose on the Supreme Court here and still preserve my anti-birthright citizenship rhetoric without cutting into my pro-birthright citizenship profits? Four, sir. He told me, tears streaming down his eyes. Well, then let's do that. And lo, that is what happened. I mean, you should probably think about it a little bit that way, too. All right. So back to the angry article that we were reading here. In his opinion for the majority in Trump versus Barbara, Chief Justice John Roberts, joined by Justice Amy Coney Barrett and the three liberals, and they are furious with Barrett in particular, Roberts to some extent too. Like, there really are MAGA Republicans screaming, impeach her, about this. Wrote reverently, the majority did, about the vows of the framers made to emancipated black Americans. In this case, the framers of the 14th Amendment, because they're not the framers of the Constitution itself. It was the 14th Amendment, 4 score and 7 years later, let's say. And, all right, so where were we here? Chief Justice John Roberts, joined by Amy Coney Barrett and the three liberals, wrote reverently about the vows the framers made to emancipated black Americans and lauded himself and his colleagues for their commitment to fulfilling it. Citizenship then and now was the right to have rights, to freely participate in our political community. He wrote, we keep that promise today, unless we are invalidating the Voting Rights Act and not, in fact, allowing you to freely participate in our political community. But never mind all of that. Over the course of 4 separate opinions that spanned a combined 143 pages, though, the dissenters stridently argued that their favorite president has it right. And you all have it wrong, obviously, and has had it right all along, just as you have been pre-wrong all along. Thomas castigated the court's alternative history of the citizenship clause. They, quote-unquote, alternative history, that in his words rewards the children of, quote, all foreign birth tourists and illegal aliens, unquote, with citizenship. In his view, the Reconstruction Amendments protect the rights of emancipated black people, but extend to basically no one and nothing else. Roberts' extraordinary majority opinion, he calls it extraordinary, Thomas said, adds to the, quote, sad history, unquote, of the court's efforts to, quote, repurpose the 14th Amendment to further, quote, political projects that the Reconstruction Congress did not support. Kavanaugh, who, I cannot stress this enough, it says, styles himself as an originalist, emphasized in his dissent the importance of applying the Constitution's, quote, relevant principles to, quote, modern situations that were unknown or unanticipated by the framers. Interesting, he's discovered the living document theory here. And as somebody else pointed out, modern situation that framers were unknown to the framers or were unanticipated by them. And somebody was like, yeah, the people who came here on a boat couldn't anticipate other people coming here on boats. I'm not really sure what you mean. The right to citizenship by birthright, he continued, is not necessarily absolute because in his judgment, quote, significant illegal immigration, unquote, is among the, quote, new circumstances, unquote, that allow modern day judges to draw common sense inferences about the scope of real world rights that the Constitution protects. Parenthetically, he notes here, Roe v. Wade could not be reached for comment, end parens. Although Kavanaugh concluded that existing federal law does not allow the president to deny citizenship to the children of non-citizens by executive order, a hypothetical act of Congress that does so, he said, would pass constitutional muster. Alito, who, like many Republican men of a certain age, has based his entire view of the world around the Behrouz Arraz storyline of season 4 of 24, I couldn't tell you anything about that one, warned that the decision in Barbara will lead to the formation of terrorist sleeper cells and encourage, quote, massive illegal immigration, unquote. By the way, I don't know why there's no theory about the vast number of Russian oligarchs having American-born children with the idea that eventually their kids would form a significant portion of the actual valid American electorate later on. All of the screaming about illegal aliens are coming here and they're voting and they're bringing them in to vote is actually personified by the Russian birth tourist trade to the extent that it exists. That's in fact serviced by Trump Enterprises. But what can I tell you? Never mind the hypocrisy. That's not going to help. Where were we here? Right, yes. He also suggested, who are we talking about? Alito, that the court had adopted an erroneous interpretation of the 14th Amendment simply out of fear of the consequences of rocking the boat, basically asserting that the majority knows it's wrong and is too woke and chicken shit, the way he puts it, to do the right thing. The fact that Trump's nakedly xenophobic attacks on birthright citizenships earned four effing votes, we can fix that one, is a national embarrassment, although I'm sure he really didn't want me to do the, you know, to de-emphasize the word that he actually used there. But I don't know. I find it unnecessary. Not that it worries me. But it's a national embarrassment and a heart-stoppingly frightening signal about what may lie ahead if Trump, for any reason, gets to replace Roberts or one of the liberal justices in 2027 or 2028. The upshot of Barbara is that as a country, we are but one MAGA dead-ender away from a court that's willing and maybe excited to undo Reconstruction. Just as soon as Republican politicians bring a case that will allow them to do it. And I don't know why they would feel constrained by that. Sure, that's canon, but just ignore it and issue an advisory opinion and see what happens. Anyway, for more than two centuries, the court has proclaimed itself to be the ultimate authority on the law, with unreviewable power to say what it means, no matter how unpopular its rulings might be. These days, what passes for courage from the court is an opinion that makes clear to Trump that there is a limit to the justice's willingness to allow him to unilaterally amend the Constitution, but that he is really, really close to persuading them to get rid of it. And that kind of sums it up. Yes, and I think it's quite right and, you know, appropriately alarmist, so therefore not alarmist, I guess. It also brings to mind, by the way, the whole discussion. As long as we're just making stuff up and being pre-wrong, reminded of my favorite misinterpretation of the Constitution. And no one is misinterpreting this so far except me, and I'm doing it on purpose. And every time I bring this up, I do eventually get an earnest response about this. But that's not what it means. It means, and I'm talking about the Article 2 impeachment clause, which if you read it straight up and you read it dumb, then you can get to this interpretation that the president, and the way I would misread it, and like I said, purposely misread it, is to say, hey, impeached presidents can't issue pardons. I still think it would be hilarious, even though, you know, I guess anything goes at this point, to start asserting that on television and just to read them the text and say, you tell me why this doesn't mean that it says right in Article 2, Section 2, that the president shall have the power to grant reprieves and pardons for offenses against the United States, except in cases of impeachment. Now, everybody is supposed to know, and everybody, even bright sixth graders know, well, what that means is that a president can't pardon an impeachment. And, you know, that does make a certain amount of sense. An impeachment is, of course, a legislative proceeding, not a legal proceeding. And so it's different in kind, and it would be, of course, ridiculous and self-defeating of the existence of the impeachment power to say that a president who's most likely, you know, chief among, I guess, the targets of the impeachment power itself should be able to pardon himself. Well, that would render the impeachment clauses a nullity. However, I mean, I guess you could also point out, well, we've used different means to render the impeachment clause a nullity anyway. So what's the difference, really? But anyway, yeah, I'd love to see them defend that. And it's just the kind of thing that if it were of benefit to them, I mean, as soon as there's a Democratic president and a Republican House, I don't even really doubt that the Anna Paulina Lunas of the world would simply say, oh, look what I found. In Article 2, Section 2, it says that the president has the power to issue pardons, except in cases of impeachment. And they don't even say conviction. So let's impeach him on something and let the Senate throw it out and then say, aha, now you can't do any pardons anymore. And it would be interesting just to try that on TV and say, you know, that's what it says, and make them do the explaining. Now, the explanation's a good one. Like, I actually accept it. But Republicans who go on TV are very often very ill-prepared for anything and unable to articulate anything but sputtering and yelling, and I'm not certain that they would be able to argue their way out of it. That's not what that means. That means you can't pardon an impeachment. Well, it doesn't say that, does it? Well, yes, it does say that, but in the same way that it doesn't say what it says in the 14th Amendment either. So who cares? And by the way, we didn't even have to get this. They've murdered the 14th Amendment last time they addressed it and said it didn't mean what it said. So I don't know. I think it's an argument worth starting, if only to confound everybody involved in it. And why not confound them? All right. Coming up on our third break here, there are a number of other items that it's time to bring to your attention. I don't know how many of them I can fit in between then and now. Let me just throw this one out there, though, because it's not a huge long read. I think I have two articles on this one. The longer read we'll save until afterwards. That's the New York Times, the staid and dry New York Times. We'll read the sensationalist and splashy and often just flat wrong Daily Mail instead, even though this is an American problem. Spy chiefs in revolt. I don't even know who the spy chiefs are anymore, because all we've got is for our DNI is acting DNI, and it's Bill Pulte, and he doesn't know anything about anything. But other spy chiefs are in revolt over Trump demand for master list of every secret agent. Anybody who's seen the Mission Impossible movies knows having a knock list, you know, maybe not a great idea. But anyway, yeah. To adopt that terminology for it. Spy chiefs in revolt over Trump demand for master list of every secret agent, fearing a catastrophic leak, or catastrophic risk here, but I guess the risk is a catastrophic leak. Maybe the idea of the using of the terminology of leak is wrong, because maybe he just gives it, you know, to Putin, or trades it to him for gold bars or something like that. But yeah, in light of all the other things, for instance, that we've read about what dodgy boys were up to and what we were reading yesterday about how they're just so enamored of collecting, diverting, and stealing valuable information for resale elsewhere, I guess you got to be worried about the idea of this. Let's make a central list of all of our secret agents and all of their secret agents and just see what happens. Sounds like a bad idea. We'll be right back to tell you why. Hi, everybody. It's me, David, still your host for the KGRO in the Morning Show after all these years. Thank you for all your continuing support for the show. And if you're listening regularly and still thinking about getting on board as a supporter, well, the time is now. 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All right. Welcome back, everyone, to the KGRO in the Morning Show here on Netroots Radio. And, invasion of the office space here. All right. Welcome, production crew. Good to see you. Where were we? We're at the beginning of, well, I don't know. Should we read the Daily Mail version of it, or should we just go to the New York Times version? Do we still trust the New York Times more than the Daily Mail? I think so. That's the moderate position. I'm not freaking out here. I'm just telling you, the Daily Mail just doesn't have a great reputation. But I like their headline, and it seemed like a shorter read. But yeah, maybe it would be wiser to go over there. But well, we'll take their alarmist view of it because it, you know, you should be alarmed about this. Spy chiefs in revolt over Trump demand for master list of every secret agent, fearing a catastrophic risk. Philip Naito, N-I-E-T-O, Naito, I don't know how he pronounces it. He's the U.S. political reporter for the Daily Mail. They do recognize they needed a U.S. reporter for this, even though I suppose this could be a list of U.K. secret agents, too. CIA and FBI leaders, and apparently there are some, are resisting Donald Trump's mandate that intelligence agencies compile a master list of every U.S. spy and potential recruit amid fears it could endanger their own agents. I'm curious about whether Kash Patel weighs in on this or not. He's the FBI leader, but there are others. The Office of the Director of National Intelligence, first under Tulsi Gabbard and now under new director, and he's not, he's only an acting director, Bill Pulte, has in recent months spearheaded the Grand Spy List effort. ODNI was created in the aftermath of 9/11 to foster better communications among intel agencies. Trump wants the master list because officials claim it could be used to better track foreign intelligence threats and avoid inadvertent conflicts when different agencies are working the same targets, according to the New York Times. But of course, that's why you have an ODNI and fusion centers and yada yada. But yeah, I mean, this is just the ultimate ridiculous play, right? I mean, do we not all just see this coming? Trump just saying, well, now as president of the United States, I can release the JFK files. I could release the Epstein files, but I won't. I could release JFK files, but I won't. But I could say, national security, give me the name of every secret agent. And imagine how much I could sell that to Putin for. I mean, it's a bad movie, right? Or actual happening in the United States. The effort has been largely unsuccessful, as most Trump efforts are, I guess, as senior counterintelligence officers or officials have refused to hand over their master lists amid disagreements over how such a database would be secured and maintained. But then, of course, I guess Dodgy could just steal the whole thing, too. And that's not illegal or anything, despite what you may have seen in Mission Impossible. You can just walk in and you don't even have to put, poop pills in the guy's coffee. You can just walk in and take it if you're president, I guess, right? I demand it. For the FBI, such a master list of espionage targets would include those the Bureau wants to investigate and potentially arrest down the line. By the way, I have to interpret that line. Arrest, what? But secondly, I was distracted by the thought of, well, Trump probably believes the president can walk in there and say, well, I'm the president, I'm the commander in chief, I demand the list. And lots of people who are presidential supremacists and unitary executive freaks would say, yeah, he can do that, right? He can. And to the extent that there's pushback, they will just simply say, do we have a ready-made answer for this or not? In other words, well, the ready-made answer, I think, would be obvious to everyone. Give me the list. No, that's an extraordinarily bad idea. We just simply cannot do that. Deep state! The deep state is resisting me, everybody. The deep state says no. But the president, your president, your favorite president, says yes. Which side are you on? It's very obvious where this could go. So obvious that I do think it's a legitimate possibility, and maybe even the primary possibility, that he doesn't want or has no interest in actually getting the list. It might just be something Steve Bannon would tell him. You know what? You should demand a centralized list of all the intelligence agents. What? That, even I recognize that's crazy. Well, you're not doing it to get it. You're doing it to not get it, so that you can say the deep state is preventing you from getting it. You say you want it, MAGA will say he should have it. If you say it, they'll say it. Then you won't get it, and then you can say, I told you the deep state was a real thing, as opposed to, you know, I'm the president, I order you to set the Library of Congress on fire. No, that would be bad. As a librarian, as an archivist, as a fireman, I say, this is a bad idea, you shouldn't be doing this. All right, deep state. That'll learn you. I'll tell everybody that you're a foreign agent. And I mean, could that be it? hey, man, it could. So keep that in mind as we read this on. What was the... All right, where I left off, I didn't even understand what I was reading here. For the FBI, such a master list of espionage targets would include those that the Bureau wants to investigate and potentially arrest down the line. So I'm still not clear. Are we making a list of our agents, of their agents, of both? Are we even able to tell the difference sometimes between ours and who's the, and theirs? Who's they? I don't know. What's going on? For the CIA, it would include a significant number of potential individuals the agency hopes to recruit as assets. So it's just bizarre already. Who's on the list? Oh, some people we would want to recruit for very sensitive national security work. And some people we would want to arrest for treason. What kind of list is this again? I don't understand what this list is good for. It's saleable. That's true. And that's the only thing it's good for. I don't know. I'm not certain that they could articulate a good explanation. Certainly not one good enough to get the spy chiefs allegedly to hand this stuff over, unless they too are in on the joke. Wink, wink. And then you say no, and then I say you're the deep state. Okay? Ready? Let's go. Some current and former intelligence officials fear that putting identifying details on the most sensitive cases could fatally compromise long-running investigations and operations via a single leak. And what could that single leak be, given this president's actual demonstrated history of just stealing highly sensitive national security documents and stuffing them in the bathroom of his sex dungeon pervert palace and getting away with it? And not even allowing the prosecutor who found out about it and investigated it to publish the report to tell us what was stolen. And that if he does want to publish it, he's deep state as well. It seems like a bad idea. I think they're right about that. The identities of these targets are closely guarded national security secrets, but who cares? Insulated from most personnel within their own agencies, but I have a golden toilet bathroom, so give them to me. I'll keep them safe. No, I won't. The Daily Mail has contacted the ODNI for comment. Clearly got none from them. National security, we're not going to comment. The fight over the master list highlights the strained relationship between ODNI and the FBI and CIA following the departure of former ODNI director Tulsi Gabbard. You can blame it on her. Pulte, a political appointee with no prior experience in national security and therefore no interest in it, has continued pursuing the president's agenda by slashing the office's workforce and investigating allegations of election fraud during 2020, which don't exist. But while he's there, fire anybody who won't give me the list. I mean, I guess that's what they're up to. Outrage over Pulte's appointment as acting director, yes, acting, despite his lack of experience. And the fact that is, in fact, illegal, even Brett Kavanaugh would say so, has also fueled fears among agency officials about how ODNI would handle their most closely guarded secrets. Probably means there are probably some people, will you take this mission on behalf of your country? No, because if I do, my name will be handed over to the president, and I don't want that because not that I don't support him, but he's not the most careful with these things. And I don't want to get killed. Well, how about this? We'll kill you if you don't do it. Well, when you put it that way, maybe I will do the mission. Trump appointed Pulte as acting director rather than formally nominating him, sidestepping a Senate confirmation process where lawmakers had openly opposed him. The disagreement over the master list continues to play out behind closed doors as officials spar over how much, if anything, to hand over to ODNI. Under Gabbard, the master list effort was part of her broader push for greater oversight acts across the intelligence community, according to former officials who spoke with the Times. Officials had hoped that Pulte would abandon the directive, but it doesn't appear to be going away anytime soon, despite internal disagreement. So she's fired for some other reason, but is trying to do this thing, but I don't know. They got another guy who will do the same thing. Wonderful. Supporters of the master list see it functioning like a terrorist watch list that enables the U.S. to monitor targets across the globe in real time through constant information sharing between agencies. And I still don't really see what they're talking about. But seasoned counterintelligence officials warn the program risks alerting the very people under investigation, especially trained foreign operatives skilled at spotting surveillance, according to current and former officials. We'll see whether the New York Times is able to like help interpret this for me. What do I have to do here? Oh, geez. It's not opening the... every once in a while, they just sort of decide that I'm not subscribed to things that I'm subscribed to, or that I have to prove that I'm subscribed to it. And, you know, during the show, guys, is just not the time. They don't know, but... All right. Let's see. Thank you for confirming your account. Yeah. We should press another button to return to the article. I gave you the code so that I would just be returned there. But with one more click for you, so... All right, what are they saying about this? Inside intelligence agencies, a fight over building a master list of spies. That appears to still be the case. But who, why, which spies? The clash reflects increasing skepticism of the Office of the Director of National Intelligence, which has been willing to pursue President Trump's priorities. All right, I see. I wasn't sure who's skeptical of what, but increasing skepticism among the rest of the intelligence community of the ODNI, which they, you know, is supposed to oversee them and coordinate their efforts, but they think is really just the president's spy in the spy community, I think is what they're worried about. And I mean, this story seems to bear it out. Devlin Barrett, William K. Rashbaum, and Julian E. Barnes teamed up for this piece published on Monday. The Trump administration is demanding that American intelligence officials turn over the names of all foreign espionage targets. What does this even mean? Including suspected spies and potential recruits to create a master list that some officials fear will be misused, oh, almost definitely, or compromise operations, according to people familiar with the matter. Still unclear to me. The effort by the Office of the Director of National Intelligence has intensified in recent months, frustrating counterparts at the FBI and CIA who are skeptical of the claims that a master list is necessary to avoid inadvertent conflicts between agencies and to better track foreign intelligence threats in real time. The office was established in the wake of the September 11th attacks to streamline coordination among the intelligence agencies. We did hear that from the Daily Mail as well. Senior counterintelligence officers at the FBI and CIA have so far resisted those demands, the people familiar with the matter said, and the effort has been mostly unsuccessful. Officials still cannot agree on the most basic details, including how a list of what are known as foreign intelligence threat actors would be created, maintained, and kept secure, the people said. And in two articles, I still have got no real clear idea what this list would be of. Our spies, other people's spies that we've identified and are tracking, both? I don't get it. The clash also reflects the strained relationship between the Office of the Director of National Intelligence and the FBI and CIA after former Director Tulsi Gabbard pursued the president's priorities, including slashing the office's workforce and scrutinizing allegations of election fraud based on flimsy or unfounded claims. With Bill Pulte, a housing official who has no prior intelligence experience serving as acting director, officials are increasingly wary of how the office might handle such secrets. And you didn't need Bill Pulte to be there to be wary of that. Just look in the president's bathroom. For the FBI, such a master list of espionage targets. It still doesn't really clear anything up because even our own spies are espionage targets for other people, right? This list would include those the Bureau wants to investigate. Oh, they're foreign actors conducting espionage here or potentially conducting espionage here in the United States. We want a list of them? Yes, a list of those the Bureau wants to investigate and perhaps someday arrest. For the CIA, it would include significant numbers of potential assets. So somebody who could become recruited or is recruitable as a double agent? I can see where the list would have different things from different agencies, but it is making it rather confusing. And that confusion may be inherent to the plan. It's a list of basically whoever we want to be on the list for whatever purpose we want them on it. We have the master list now. I'm the president. I have the master list. No one can dispute my list. It's the list. To the extent that anybody does dispute it, they're wrong officially. If the CIA says, I never gave you that name, if the FBI says, we didn't give it to you either, yes, you did. You're lying because you're the deep state. Oh, fine. Well, who are you accusing of espionage? James Comey and Tim Walz and Barack Hussein Obama. No, get out of here. He's not on any of these lists. Yes, he is. Show me the list then. No, it's top secret and it's in my bathroom. I mean, I don't know where this goes, but neither does anybody else. Some current and former intelligence officials fear that assembling identifying details about some of the most sensitive cases, that seems like the Daily Mail just kind of plagiarized this New York Times article, fatally compromise long-running intelligence investigations, or it might anyway, and operations. The identities of those targets are carefully protected secrets, maybe, walled off from most personnel even inside their own agencies. Asked for comment, an FBI spokesman said the Bureau was working with other intelligence agencies to open the books for the American people in historic ways, which makes it sound like they're actually on board. Part of what he characterized as a broader push for transparency under its director, Kash Patel, for as long as he lasts. The CIA declined to comment. An official from Mr. Patel's office, speaking on condition of anonymity because of transparency there, I guess, said that it was simply following a directive President Trump had issued in his first term, National Security Presidential Memorandum 7. So it really doesn't sound like there's much pushback at all from Pulte's office, but he's there to comply. The effort to oversee collaboration and information sharing, the official said, is mandated by the law that created the office and will improve intelligence work. But, you know, again, time out. The law that created the office mandates that the head of the office be a, you know, genuine, experienced national security person, and he's not. So, you know, once again, cafeteria selection of what the law establishing the office actually mandates. The government's definition of foreign intelligence threat actors is deliberately broad, I guess so. It's so broad that it includes both our agents and theirs, and includes far more than just traditional spies and intelligence service officers from foreign countries. The term usually also encompasses international criminal groups, hackers, or foreign corporations and entities, and some of the internal disagreements center on which people should or should not be on such a master list. Like, for instance, I could see a master list like that that would include, oh, I don't know, Donald Trump on it. The guy keeps stealing national security documents and stashing them in his bathrooms. That's an issue. Would he be on it? I mean, wait, I'm not in the Epstein files. He is in the Epstein files. I'm not on the master list. He is in the master list. But, you know, it's... oddly, that's not why they're not turning those names over to him. But also, who could be on it? Anybody you want to put on it, for one thing. I'm thinking that because he thinks Antifa are international terrorists, he's hoping to see Antifa names on there and just arrest them. And, you know, various other things along the way, too. Meanwhile, the hackers would include most of the dodgy boys who are creating such problems elsewhere, including the story we read yesterday but didn't get to the conclusion of, and probably are busy trying to steal this thing through the computer systems in the government anyway. Proponents of the plan envision something similar to a watch list for terrorist suspects. I still don't really see it that way. One that would allow the U.S. to track their locations around the world in real time by having a host of other agencies sharing information constantly and flagging travel and other movements. To veteran spy hunters, the practical realities of such a program could greatly increase the risk of tipping off the people under investigation, particularly for those who are trained by foreign intelligence services to notice signs of surveillance or investigative interest, according to current and former officials. So if the people in charge of the reflecting pool put themselves in charge of surveilling these foreign intelligence targets, I guess they'll probably tip them off because they haven't been able to handle anything properly. Another hurdle is that some of the relevant information has been obtained under the authority of the Foreign Intelligence Surveillance Court, and that information is tightly restricted and not meant to be shared. But who cares? Trump administration officials have interpreted National Security Presidential Memorandum 7 to mean that the Office of the Director of National Intelligence should have full access to some of the most sensitive counterintelligence targeting. Under the directive, Mr. Trump ordered federal agencies to lawfully identify, integrate, and make available through accurate and timely national security threat information. Accurate and timely information. In other words, give me all the nation's secrets. Despite the fact that I'm an international criminal, the memorandum also instructs agency chiefs to maintain and make available evaluated national security threat actor information within relevant secure systems or my bathroom. But concerns about how the ODNI might handle such information, especially if it's Bill Pulte, have only mounted now that it is being led by Mr. Pulte, a Trump loyalist who has shown a willingness to please the president, to put it mildly. Mr. Trump has signaled that he wants the agency to aggressively pursue his unfounded claims of fraud in the 2020 election that he lost, and has encouraged his administration to investigate election results that he does not like, such as the California primary earlier this month. To date, the disagreement has played out behind closed doors as officials spar over how much, if at all, to submit to the demands, these people said. Former officials said the effort under Ms. Gabbard was part of a push to exercise oversight over the various parts of the sprawling intelligence community, which I guess she's supposed to do. The reluctance by the FBI and CIA, former officials said, showed their longstanding rejection of attempts to

operation here domestically, not targeting foreign intelligence threats, but just anybody whose information has any value at all if stolen and resold on the black market. But we got about halfway through the thing and we found out about, let's see, dodgy engineers including Akash Boba and Big Balls Korestein, among others, plus the ex-CEO of Airbnb or something, all involved in this operation to essentially construct a parallel structure of government websites and databases to, in some cases, just glean information directly from people who think they're communicating with other departments of the government, but in fact are communicating with a database in the basement of the White House. Or to copy these databases and have them live in two places, one of which is a bag marked, you know, swag that we can carry out with us and sell at the time of our choosing. But we had heard mention at some point of the app or commercial tools called PostHog. And we didn't get a full picture of what that was. That's actually the next section of this article. We'll just jump in here. The use of commercial tools on the sites, these various, some fake, some parallel, some mirror sites, departs from federal web team conventions for reasons. You'll see why. Davison, the senior counsel at the EPIC, I think it's one of the privacy organizations, described the studio's work as trying to establish their own sort of fly-by-night version of what federal agencies normally do with added tracking technologies and less oversight. This is most important in the NDS's employment, the National Design Studio's employment of user tracking prior to outreach from The Guardian, such that when members of the public visited one of the studio's federal websites, and there was login.gov, passport.gov, vote.gov, all of these things operating under this umbrella, when the public visited one of these studios, the studio's federal websites, a commercial tool called PostHog recorded what they did on the page. Why? I don't know. PostHog's session recording feature, which can replay every click, scroll, and keystroke of a visitor's time on a web page, is installed in the code of all four sites and enabled on two of them. Enabled only on two. Okay. In the remaining two, the recording is held inactive only by a single setting inside PostHog's dashboard, which can be changed by whoever controls the website at any given time. The Guardian emailed PostHog for comment on its apparent provision of tracking tools to the NDS, but received no response. Ad blockers and similar privacy tools are used by millions of people to limit what third parties can learn about them as they browse. Most of them work by intercepting requests that a visitor's browser makes to known tracking services and blocking them before any data leaves the device. Website source code shows that PostHog has been configured on NDS-run sites to route analytics requests through an address on the federal website itself rather than through PostHog's own servers. Because the request appears to go to the site the user is already visiting rather than to a recognizable third-party address, ad blockers don't flag it. As PostHog explains in its own documentation, this works because ad blockers haven't visited your domain to catalog your setup. They don't know what to block. Does this make sense to some of you? In other words, the technique is specifically designed to evade privacy tools by presenting commercial tracking as ordinary website activity. Serge Eagleman, research director of the Usable Security and Privacy Group at the International Computer Science Institute, or ICSI, explained, "The issue there is that over the last several months, due to abuses relating to this type of data collection, there's basically an arms race with tools being released to allow customers to try and exert some control over what data gets collected." Eagleman said that he had not looked specifically at the PostHog tool or its deployment on federal websites, but he did point to a lawsuit involving the addition of commercial tracking technology to a state government website. "I testified on Meta, where the Meta Pixel,
was put on the California DMV website, and Meta was able to obtain information about when people are requesting, say, disability placards, reinstating a suspended

0: license, things like that. Sensitive information that's actually protected by federal law. He added, it's not like someone going to the DMV website expects a private company to receive their personal data and then be allowed to use that however they want. PostHog comes with a separate feature called session recording, which plays back every click and keystroke and scroll that a visitor makes, that we've heard that information before, like a video recording of their entire visit. Princeton University researchers who first documented the technology in 2017 wrote that watching such a recording was as if someone was looking over your shoulder. On the Trump accounts and the Trump RX websites, the feature has been built into the page code and is held inactive only by a single setting inside PostHog's dashboard. So they could turn it on, I guess, if they happen to know that you are using it and they want to collect your information, then turn it off afterwards. The NDS can turn it on anytime on either site without making changes in the underlying website code. Separately, until The Guardian sought comment on this reporting, the NDS's own website, ndsstudio.gov, ran a 539-line piece of bespoke code that recorded visitors' clicks, form entries and navigation, assigned each visitor a session identifier, and forwarded the captured data to an address that does not appear anywhere on the public internet. The script's source code refers to it as auto monitor, whatever that may mean. A 2002 federal law, the E-Government Act, requires any federal agency that collects personal information through a website to first publish a written privacy impact assessment explaining what it collects and where the information goes. Guess what? They didn't do that. Would you believe it? There's more, specifically, perhaps we'll discuss it tomorrow, about what happens over at vote.gov and why that should concern you.
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0: We'll go away and come back tomorrow. But in the meantime, who's going to keep you company next? Well, it's Justice Putnam with the West Coast Cookbook and Speakeasy, of course, tops on the list. Let's see, the East Wing has been demolished, as you know. So the ominous new scaffolding erected at the North Portico of the Trump White House is raising questions about what his next demo job may be. Stay tuned. See you tomorrow.
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4: It is Wednesday, July 1st, 2026. My name is Sam Cedar. This is the five-time award-winning Majority Report. We are broadcasting live steps from the industrially ravaged Gowanus Canal in the heartland of America, downtown Brooklyn, USA. On the program today, Ellie Mistal, columnist and justice correspondent at The Nation magazine, to discuss the recent absurd Supreme Court rulings. Also on the program today, DSA gets another member of their caucus in the U.S. Congress. Milot Kyros defeats 15-term incumbent by what looks to be double digits.
5: Woo!
4: Meanwhile, in Colorado, sitting Senator Michael Bennett loses his race to be governor. In more bad news for the establishment, new report, Trump soaked his crypto-chumping followers for $1.4 billion of the $2 billion he made last year. The rest presumably bribes to get pardons. Meanwhile, Trump supposedly considering an all-out war again with Iran as U.S. oil reserves hit a 40-year low. House rejects Lebanon War Powers Resolution. Also votes to disclose House sexual misconduct settlements. And then the House goes on early recess as Mike Johnson loses hold of his caucus.
5: Oh.
6: Tell us some.
4: Polling shows Dems in striking distance of taking the Senate. Tom Keene returns to the House, revealing he had inpatient treatment for depression. All this and more on today's Majority Report. Welcome, ladies and gentlemen. People are already asking, like, is Emma going to be there today? Is she out? Is like,
5: well, I can't believe this is a thing now. I had a lovely night in and enjoyed the wind from my apartment.
4: This was probably, I mean, like since this actually happened in June.
5: Yeah.
4: June 2026, probably the best June of your entire life.
5: Honestly. And I got married last June.
6: Walked right into that.
5: No, it's the second best June.
4: June 2025 and 2026 are the two best Junes. You can just leave it at that.
5: I mean, yes, exactly. June is a banner month for me, starting as of last year. So we'll see what next June comes.
4: Oh, my God. Oh, boy. Okay, well. Thank you, Brian, for laughing at that, at the Mike Johnson losing control of his caucus. When I wrote it, when we were in the office, I started laughing, and I'm like, I'm saving this for everybody. Thanks for joining us. Obviously, great night last night in terms of the DSA. They've added another member of Congress. If you include Brad Lander, as who refers to himself as a Democratic Socialist, not necessarily a member of DSA, I think we're up to eight now in the House and counting. There are more candidates out there. We'll have time to discuss sort of a lot of this. Michael Bennett loses his race, which is also indicative of this era. I don't know that the guy who won is going to be, you know, measurably better in Colorado in terms of their governorship. But the point being that there is real anger at Democrats who have been seen as too comfortable in their incumbency and not doing enough to both fight Trump, but also to address the underlying reasons why a Trump in this Republican Party is possible today. Here is Milot Kiros at her election victory party, recalling really her, I guess, her origin story in politics. This is clip number one.
5: And as Matt pulls it up, it's the wrong link. Okay. Mela Kiros she's about to talk about her origin story, but she walks the walk when it comes to standing up for Palestine. Like anybody who had knowledge of Israel's apartheid and the ethnostate, she and Daria Lisa Avila Chevalier did as well, knew on October 8th that Israel was going to unleash hell on Gaza. And she spoke honestly about Zionism and Israel's genocide and was fired in retaliation for it. And that launched her into politics. So here she is at her victory party talking about how she got involved.
7: Campaign matters because it matters for what comes next. When I wrote a letter defending students' rights to protest the genocide in Gaza, my law firm told me, take it down or you're fired. I didn't flinch because I stood by every word and I always will. But I know that will not be the only moment where those in power will tell me to change my tune, to not rock the boat. That seems to happen a lot in Congress. But here in Denver, We stand by our values, and we stand with our community. We are days away from embarking on the 250th anniversary of the founding of this country. I've been thinking a lot about what that means. The promise is made, the promise is unfulfilled, that this country belongs to everyone who loves it and what it stands for, not just the people born here, not just the people who look a certain way, but everyone who believes that democracy is worth defending and that every person is deserving of dignity.
4: Obviously, you know, there's a lot that comes with getting candidates and congresspeople who are oriented in this way in terms of their politics. But the over and over again, the message seems to be that one's position on the genocide in Gaza is a almost like a gateway or like a gatekeeper. I don't think that people necessarily vote based upon it, but it becomes a sort of like just a bellwether. And here Abdul Saeed is on Abdul Al Saeed is on The Takeout with Major Garrett. I'm not sure what that is.
8: It's a CBS Digital.
4: CBS Digital. That's where they let him on so they can. And I think he expresses this well, that it is simply a way of establishing I'm a serious person who's not going to lie and tell you that it's not raining out when it's clearly raining out.
9: This is a moral Rorschach test. Like, if you can't identify the systematic murder of tens of thousands of kids as a genocide, and then you want to say that you're a fighter for human rights and dignity, that's just hypocrisy. So I just think that if you can't call the most heinous violation of human rights what it is, it's hard for me to believe that you're going to go and fight the Trump administration or fight the pharma CEOs or fight the health insurance CEOs who are making my life unlivable. This is a moral Rorschach test.
4: There you go.
5: And just on Colorado for a second, that's a great answer by Abdullah Sayed. That race is in August. We had Milad on multiple times just because I was such a believer in the strength of her candidacy. I think she's really talented. I haven't had such conviction about a candidate in quite a while. Like AOC, Jamal Bowman comes to mind. But, you know, or Zoran Mamdani. But she's called for offensive and defensive weapons, that embargo to Israel. In her Medium post and in her subsequent comments, she's talked about the October 7th attacks as the inevitable consequence of apartheid, which is important to have that perspective. Diana DeGette was kind of relying on her seniority, and she's been fairly absentee, but she's not even like the worst Democrat. I didn't realize that she'd voted against the Iraq war, which many Democrats did not at the time. But it doesn't, like, there's no urgency in her leadership as well. And she still was accepting spending from big tech PACs and Israel PACs on her behalf. And so Kyros ran a really strong campaign. She got out early. And I think she's going to be one of the best and most eloquent fighters for a better future for us all in Congress. But what also happened, too, you mentioned the Bennett race and how he lost pretty handily to Attorney General Phil Weiser, in part because it seems like he was kind of acting like the race was handed to him, and Weiser pointed out that outside billionaires were spending on his behalf and made that the hallmark of his campaign. So corporate donors and outside big billionaire donors, it can be, if it's highlighted, an albatross around the necks of a lot of these more establishment figures. And one more point on this, because Hickenlooper got a scare from Julie Gonzalez, who really didn't have many national endorsements, didn't have a lot of cash on hand, got a slow start. but she still gave him a real scare.
4: And within like 6 or 7 points,
5: yes,
4: I think it is.
5: And just like, I think also people in Colorado are disgusted by Polis and how he pardoned Tina Peters and capitulated to the Trump administration. But on that race, I was listening to Steve Kornacki last night as the results came in. And I like Steve Kornacki for what he does. He's really, really smart. But he kept saying the same thing over and over again, that a DSA-style candidate, this just goes to show that a DSA-style candidate can't, there's no appetite for that statewide, and this was a test for that. I mean, honestly, this is the inverse of what you should be interpreting this as. Julie Gonzalez ended up leaving DSA right before she decided to enter into this race. She didn't have the name recognition to compete with Hickenlooper, but there you see there was an energy wanting something different. Why isn't the lesson for some of these pundits that DSA organizing is actually an advantage? That if she had DSA and that group behind her, that perhaps that would have been given her the opportunity to overcome some of her lack of name recognition. And that, yeah, maybe DSA, they're filling a vacuum, right? But center-left pundits are acting like DSA just stumbled into it. And there's truth that there's a vacuum, but they're discounting DSA canvassing. A DSA-style candidate is not the same as a DSA candidate. A DSA candidate comes with infrastructure, comes with, yes, canvassing, comes with organizing, comes with also a tag that gets people on the national level, like you know, our show or Hassan or others, to pay attention to you because they, you know, that they have that organizing infrastructure already in place, as opposed to just like dropping a somebody who's to the left of another candidate in the race and being like, all right, let's see.
4: Well, it's also the organizing structure is also how we become more aware of them,
5: yes,
4: frankly. I mean, that's it. And but this is a very important point that I think is often elided, is that it's not a brand. The relevance of this is not a brand. It is an indication of the organizing structure. This is always the difference when we talk about this, where the way the establishment Democrats are doing this is they'll dump a ton of money in and they will do media, and that can be effective depending on how big of a territory it is. But the bottom line is that in general, progressive candidates who are running a serious campaign are doing a lot more groundwork than their opponents. And it's much more fueled by volunteers. This is, you know, broad brush. And the DSA is like one step above that, because there's already a structure. There are already people who know how to do this. There are already people who've gone through other campaigns. And they have a connection outside of the state to expertise that can lend. So, for instance, I mean, Hassan is just a very good illustration of this.
5: Right.
4: He's also, you know, unique in the sense that he has a lot of ability to move people for an individual.
5: He's a huge factor.
4: He's going from place to place in a way that you don't, you know, the Democrats as a the DCCC has that same sort of like mechanism, but they're not used to going up against anybody who has that sort of mechanism.
5: Yes,
4: and
5: right,
4: that's what we're seeing here. Democratic establishment is weak. And for the first time in a long time, there is another entity that doesn't have the power, you know, outside of what they can do in terms of organizing, doesn't necessarily have the money, but does have the structure. And so that's what's going on here. And so when you see a guy like Bennett lose, there is definitely a sentiment in the air. When you see a guy like Hickenlooper almost get knocked off, there is definitely a sentiment in the air. But the bottom line, this is not a branding thing. When we talk about DSA in particular, it is not simply a brand. It is that the implication is you're going to have a multi-level structured institution behind you that is going to get voters up.
5: Exactly right.
4: In a moment, we're going to be talking to Ellie Mistal, columnist, justice correspondent at The Nation, talk about the recent Supreme Court rulings Over the course of the past year or two, there's been plenty of times where I have not eaten particularly well. I haven't necessarily exercised well. I go ebb and flowing over time. Particularly last year was rather difficult, obviously, around when my mom died and the cats died and Saul had troubles. But the good news is that all during that time, I was still getting my key nutrients. You can get the peace of mind knowing you can still hit key nutrient goals with a daily multivitamin from Ritual. I love Ritual. I've told the story many times about how I used to have a problem with my vitamin D. I would go to the doctor. 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
5: Wow.
4: Mm-hmm. 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We'll put that in the podcast and YouTube description. Quick break. When we come back, Ellie Mistal, columnist, justice correspondent at The Nation, to discuss a couple of those recent Supreme Court rulings.

0: We are back, Sam Seder, Emma Vigeland on the Majority Report. It is always a pleasure to welcome back to the program Ellie Mistal, columnist, justice correspondent at The Nation magazine, in what is his, like it's like Christmas, as if, but if all you got was like various different versions of coal.
1: Yeah.
2: Oh, I wish it was just
1: the Nightmare Before Christmas.
2: I wish it was just coal. I wish it was just coal, right? Coal is still useful in some ways, right? Like, I'm just getting punched in the face every day. And so is America, so yay.
0: All right, well, let's start. I don't know. What, you want to start with the worst one, the most dangerous one, the most offensive one?
2: Let's start with the one that people are calling a win, right?
0: Okay, yes. This is the birthright citizenship case. And I suspect that you have a slightly more jaundiced take on this.
2: Yeah, look, I am happy that the constitutional provision in the 14th Amendment that guarantees birthright citizenship that has been with us for over 150 years, I'm glad that that is still operable. However, it is operable by a 5-4 vote. I know that the headline says the vote was 6-3, but on the constitutional question of whether or not there is a constitutional protection for birthright citizenship, that vote was 5-4. And the Republicans laid out in their dissents the exact roadmap to overcoming the birthright citizenship case. And according to them, doesn't require an amendment. So then you've got J.D. Vance last night on Fox News literally telling people, hey, guys, we're only one vote away from getting rid of birthright citizenship on the Supreme Court. And he's right. Meanwhile, I got Democrats out here being like, woohoo, we won. Suck it, Donald. And I'm like, did you not read the whole case? Did you not see what they're trying to do here? This is not an enduring victory. This is a temporary setback for the crusade against birthright citizenship, and it's not going to stop with this case. They're going to come again and again and again until they actually get this overturned.
0: Right. So walk us through, like, is it a case of, like, they're going to come again and again and again? Is it John Roberts may have a heart attack and be replaced, or is it that they are scaffolding right now their argument on how to reinterpret the 14th Amendment in a way that this couldn't be more clear. Explicit, yeah. But they are scaffolding a way in which they're going to interpret it in a different way. Can you walk us through what that scaffolding is?
2: Yeah, it's definitely the scaffolding. They're not just waiting for John Roberts to die, although a lot of them would be happy if he died. They're not just waiting for that. The legal turn of phrase here that they're using is this question of domiciled. They're saying that the birthright citizenship protections of the 14th Amendment only apply to people who are properly domiciled in the United States of America. They are then arguing that people who are undocumented are not properly domiciled in the United States of America because they have no legal right to be here, according to them. And they're arguing that people who are on temporary status, like a work visa, are not properly domiciled in the United States of America because they're domiciled somewhere else. Now, Sam and Emma, that argument makes no frickin' sense, all right? You are domiciled where you live and work. And in my article for The Nation, I made the analogy of, imagine your family is from Michigan, your people are from Michigan, but you've moved to Ohio now, right? You live in Ohio, you work in Ohio, but you still root for the Wolverines because, you know, you're from Michigan. Does that now mean that you're not properly domiciled in Ohio? Does that mean that you're not allowed to vote in elections in Ohio? Of course not. Imagine you're a renter. Okay, you're a renter. That means you're only there temporarily. You might move someday. Next, you're always one rent board away from needing to find. Does that mean you're not properly domiciled where you are renting? Of course not. It's stupid and ridiculous. But this is the scaffolding. How does that now turn into getting rid of an entire constitutional amendment? Well, you can imagine federal legislation that defines the word domicile very narrowly, very circumspect. Perhaps legislation, you're only properly domiciled if you own real property, right? In the state where you live. If they pass that kind of legislation, then conservatives have laid out the entire argument for how a lack of proper of being properly domiciled, according now to the federal government under this new legislation, means that we can't apply the 14th Amendment to these people. That's how they get there without actually having to pass a new constitutional amendment.
0: Well, here's my question, and I know there's no rational answers to these other than, but where does this whole domicile thing come from? Like, I get how they can, like, we're going to change the definition of a word that's in there, and that's the way we're going to do it. But where's domiciled? Like, what?
2: I have an answer.
0: All persons born or naturalized in the United States, subject to the jurisdiction thereof. Like, what? Who cares about whether you're domiciled or not?
2: Well, Sam, what happened was that Clarence Thomas pulled out his Ouija board. And look, I give him credit. He's got this Ouija board that allows him to commune with the people who initially wrote the 14th Amendment. I don't have it. So I don't know what I'm not Miss Cleo, so I don't know what they said. But Clarence, he knows what they thought. And Clarence says what they really thought was this issue of domicile. They go to personal letters that these people wrote to each other. They go to public, they go to speeches that these people made, not that they wrote down and put into the text of their amendment, but they go to personal speeches that they made, and they say, aha, this shows that they only really cared about people who were properly domiciled. That's how they think. And it sounds like I'm making a joke or hyperbole, but this is literally the point of originalism. There are a certain set of people, conservative Republicans, who claim that they and they alone know how the founders were really thinking. And because they know this, they're allowed to completely change the laws and the text of what these people actually wrote down.
1: It's important to point out, though, that in Roberts's majority opinion, he points out that birthright citizenship comes from England and from that tradition, right? And then, of course, you have Dred Scott in the 1857, and then the 14th Amendment is passed in 1868, and that was an attempt to right those wrongs and essentially say that black people are granted citizenship here in this country, and because birthright citizenship in the United States didn't deal with enslavement. So the question is, if you're looking at the original text of it and the original context, were the slaves that gave birth to the slaves that would have been covered under the 14th Amendment, were they properly domiciled when they were enslaved and shipped over here? Like, it's a similar construction. Somebody in a sub legal status, essentially, with way fewer protections than other citizens, is being targeted by the state and saying that you don't really get to be here.
2: Emma, and I'm not making this up, it's going to sound like I'm making it up. I am not making this up. Clarence Thomas's actual argument here is that the slaves were properly domiciled in the United States because they had no intention to leave. That once they were brought over here, this is what they say, this is what they're actually saying, is because when they brought over here, that broke their allegiance. That's another word that they like to throw around there. Where do you have allegiances? They broke their allegiance to their home countries in Africa. And since they had no longer allegiance to their home countries in Africa, the enslaved Americans were properly domiciled in the United States of America. That's his argument. Clarence Thomas then goes further to say that the 14th Amendment should and only should apply to black people, not anybody else, not Latinos, not Native Americans, not Mexicans, not Costa Rican, only applies to black people. Ketanji Brown called him out directly on that because she said that Clarence Thomas is always talking about a colorblind constitution, but all of a sudden now the 14th Amendment can only apply to black folks. That's a little bit of hypocrisy there. But these are the arguments that they're making. Emma, you're right that John Roberts didn't go for those arguments. Thank God. So, I mean, John Roberts was like, that's too far for me. And it looks like Amy Coney Barrett was with him, although Amy Coney Barrett didn't write separately. So we don't fully know what she thinks, but she joined Roberts's opinion in full. So yes, that argument right now does not have 5 votes to support it. But you know, I'm old enough to remember there was a time where getting rid of abortion rights didn't have 5 votes to support it. I remember a time when getting rid of the Voting Rights Act didn't have 5 votes to support it. Things change on this court. And as J.D. Vance, the Vice President of the United States, said on television last night, he thinks the Republicans are just one vote away from tearing this whole thing down.
0: Here's also what strikes me. It all feels like we're just sort of like repeating, like they're crazy.
1: Yeah.
0: But there's no mention of parents whatsoever in this. This is all about the specific. It is all about the parent. It's not like, it is like if you had a test tube baby. And we had the technology to create a baby without a womb, a human womb, like, and it was in the United States, they'd be born here, right? There's no reference to the parents, the adults associated, doesn't matter where they're from. Like, that's the thing, is that this person, this baby, presumably has not properly domiciled anywhere, right? Like, they don't have any intention of going anywhere either, because they're not thinking about that.
2: This is a good point, Sam, because what people sometimes gloss over when talking about this issue is what the conservatives and the Republicans are really trying to do is take rights away from children who had no say in the legal documentation of their parents, who had no say in the temporary visa. They're just kids. They're kids in most cases who know no other country other than this one. And you're telling children, actually, even though you've grown up here, you've assimilated here, you don't know anywhere else, you're not really American because of some thing that we don't like that your parents did, in some cases, years, decades before you were even born. That is the heart of their argument. And Thomas and Alito basically say, sucks to suck. Even Gorsuch and Kavanaugh try to have some little acknowledgement that, boy, what we're doing is pretty crappy to kids anyway. But Thomas and Alito were just straight up like, kick him out. That's not our problem.
0: What if a woman is in the United States and she's traveling here and she gives birth and then dies in giving birth?
2: Right. Then that kid would be stateless, according to the Republicans. Right.
0: Like, right. I mean, the kid has no like, what happens? We ship the kid back to France where the mom's from or something, or like what?
2: They don't have an answer for that. And Sam, like, the important thing here is that they don't care.
0: Right. Yeah.
2: They don't care what happens to that child. They don't care what happens to the children of undocumented immigrants. They don't care. And that callousness is so baked into all of their opinions that I think it's really important that you're pulling it out here, because it is something that we miss a lot when talking about what their regime would actually look like.
1: I mean, they sent over 100 people, I think, that they sent deported back to Venezuela were just killed in that earthquake.
2: Yeah, look, these are people who don't think that children should have a right to toothbrushes. I mean, these are callous people who happen to be running the country. And there's a larger kind of meta conversation about what we need to do about that. I mean, it's the, you know, look, the best article ever written about the Trump administration is Adam Swerer's The Cruelty is the Point, right? Like the actual cruelty is and always has been the motivating factor from MAGA. And that is just being replicated on the Supreme Court right now.
0: Let's talk about Mullen v. Doe, since we're in the immigration space. Yes. This is the Supreme Court ruled, this was last week, that on a vote of 6-3, surprise, that the Trump administration can essentially revoke temporary protected status regardless of circumstance, regardless of why it was issued, regardless of whether circumstances changed in those late. They just willy-nilly can revoke this.
2: So Sam, I don't know if you know this, but I am of Haitian ancestry. My father is from Haiti, so I know quite a lot about the conditions currently in the country. And I can't go back?
0: Right.
2: Are you kidding me? That place is scary just at the moment. Haiti does not have a government right now. It is run, to the extent that it's run, by series of rival gangs. Haiti is so dangerous right now that the Haitian national soccer team, which just amazingly competed in the World Cup, could not play its soccer games in Haiti. FIFA literally wouldn't sanction soccer games in Haiti because they couldn't guarantee the safety of the players or the fans. That is how dangerous this country still is right now. And Trump revoked protected status for Haitians and basically said we can send them all back today. We can start immediate mass deportations of Haitians who in some cases have lived in America for 15 years. Now, I understand that the word temporary means temporary. I'm not having an issue with the dictionary right now. But the point of temporary protected status is that it's supposed to be taken away once conditions in the home country have stabilized. And that ain't Haiti right now. Moreover, there is no law. And this is, for some of my Republican people, this is a really hard concept for them to grasp. So I'm going to say it slowly. There is no law that is legal if the motivation for that law is racism. None. I don't care. There is no law that should be legal and constitutional if the motivation for that law or that change or that policy or that regulation is straight up racism. Sam Alito in the TPS decision that we're talking about, he says there's no evidence that racism motivated Trump's decision to revoke TPS status to Haitians. Are you kidding me? Have you listened to that man once? Remember, this is Haitians we're talking about. So these are the people that Trump has said are eating dogs and cats. These are the people that Trump has said are filthy and shiftless. These are people that Trump has said come from a shithole country. These are people that Trump has said poison the blood of our country. That's what Trump has said. And Sam Alito was like, nope, don't see no racism here. Can't even imagine. How can anybody even call Donald Trump racist over this decision? It's unconscionable. But again, this is an issue where liberals think having the better of the argument matters in front of the Supreme Court. Here we have literally a laundry list. Elena Kagan, Sam Alito wouldn't even reprint what Trump said while saying that Trump wasn't racist. Elena Kagan in dissent did. But this is the problem. Even when you have all the facts and all of the law on your side, it just doesn't matter. It doesn't matter in front of the Supreme Court.
0: Well, I will say it's going to matter, hopefully, at a time where we have some type of Supreme Court reform and people have to revisit these cases. But let me ask you this. So he says there's no evidence of racism. But is there any evidence? Because like you say, I mean, I will add one more anecdote about Haiti's, how dangerous it is there. The one of the top security officials in Haiti, who was literally chief of staff to the Minister of Defense, was kidnapped with his family. That's how dangerous it is. That was 2 weeks ago or something. But all that aside, and, you know, we've talked on this program many, many times about U.S. Culpability with Haiti, and also just sort of like on top of the earthquakes and whatnot, the inability to develop civil society, both because of the coups from the United States and payments to France for 150 years. You know, of 35% of your GDP to pay off the fact that, like, I'm sorry, we're no longer your slaves. But all that aside, where's the affirmative evidence? Like, presumably TPS has requirements. there needs to be a natural disaster or civil unrest that makes it impossible for us to, for you to go back to your country safely. Where's the affirmative evidence that the state, the assessment that was made when people were let into the country, i.e., your country's dangerous, we're going to give you temporary protected status by the U.S. government. Where's the evidence that those circumstances have changed? Is there no obligation for Trump to provide that, or just simply an absence of you know, explicit racism that he can't find?
2: There was an obligation for Trump to provide it until this case, until last week. The key legal argument wasn't even that Trump was unconstitutionally racist when revoking the status. The key legal argument was that he didn't conduct the official investigation as required under the law granting TPS, that Trump never did the investigation and never found the facts out in terms of whether or not Haiti was safe to go back to. What the Supreme Court said 6-3, what the Republicans said, is that it doesn't have to. That basically anything that the White House says is something that the Supreme Court has to just take on faith, and they can't question whether or not Trump did a real investigation. They literally, so think about it this way. On out of one side of their mouth, they told us that whatever Trump says we have to assume that it's true. And on the other side of the mouth, they said you can't ever listen to what Trump says. Those are the two dragons of the TPS case. Trump says that he conducted an investigation, you have to take him at his word. When Trump is racist, you have to ignore it.
0: Well, all right. So let me ask you this. Does this mean in the future President AOC is going to be able to say, we're giving everybody temporary protected status because trust me, I did all the investigations. And it's done. Or for that matter, like, hey, we're shutting down every coal plant there is because we did a test and we found, according to, like, if there's no requirement for him to fulfill the obligations of the statute that created temporary protected status, because this isn't just an executive fiat thing. This is written by Congress. Are there any obligations of a president at any time to meet the requirements of the statute?
2: Well, yes and no. On the one hand, yes, that means that President AOC, if that should ever happen, can re-grant TPS to whoever she wants, right? Do you think there's going to be a President AOC? Because if it's not a President AOC, what I perceive happening is the next Democratic president being like, well, I don't want to be called soft on immigration, so I'm not going to...
0: Oh, like, no, I get that. Yes, I'm just, right? I'm talking about the implications of the ruling.
2: But the other issue here, and this really gets into another case, the slaughter case, the destruction of the administrative case situation, is that there is a lot of presidential power that the court is giving to Trump that arguably the next Democratic president will also hold. But the court is keeping something else in reserve, and that is the ability to overrule the uses of that power. Right. So they're
0: kind of the major questions doctrine.
2: Exactly. Right. So they're kind of saying that Trump has all of this power at his disposal. But every time that Trump tries to use it, we still have the final say on whether or not the use of that power is appropriate or not. With Trump, they generally say, yes, his use of power is appropriate. But I promise you, when there's a President AOC, when there's a Democratic president, all of a sudden, the Supreme Court will say the use of that power that we gave the president is inappropriate under major questions, under non-delegation, under any number of things.
0: This is like the fundamental difference between a judiciary and a rabbi in the shtetl who you go to and you go like, I got a donkey and we're having an argument with my brother-in-law and whose donkey is this? And the rabbi goes, you know what? It's yours. And that's basically it. They have basically blown out all of the president does not have to follow the criteria that is spelled out in these laws, and he can do it as long as we ultimately decide like, this is okay for you to do or not. And we have a thing called the special questions doctrine. I mean, like, honestly, it's like a joke.
2: The historical example I like is Charlemagne, actually, right? Because if you think about, like, Charlemagne gets crowned king of all Europe and Holy Roman Emperor, who put the crown on his head? The Pope. Who put the crown on Charlemagne's head? The Pope. And during that period, it is the Pope that claims the authority to say who is king and who is not, mm-hmm. which kind of makes the Pope the king, right? Kind of makes the Pope the most important person, not the king. And that's what the Supreme Court is doing. They are giving Trump kingly powers for sure, but they are the ones that are putting the crown on.
0: We've got the authority, not the legislature.
2: Exactly.
0: So let's talk about slaughter. I mean, you've touched on this, but it's basically it's an extension of that.
2: Yeah. Trump can fire anybody he wants and who works for the federal government, anybody he wants in an independent executive agency. There is no ability, at the court, according to the Supreme Court, for Congress to make an independent federal agency with its leadership protected from being fired at the whim, at the will of the president, except for the Fed. Except for the Federal Reserve. That's the one thing that's special. And if you want to understand that hypocrisy, all you got to do is follow the money, right? If you think about the institutions that the court says Trump now fall solely under Trump's thumb, what are they? The Federal Trade Commission, which helps consumers complain about unfair business practice. The Securities and Exchange Commission, which stops bankers from insider training. The OSHA, the EPA, anything that helps consumers and the people rise up and protect themselves from corporate interests, the Supreme Court says, actually, those aren't independent agencies. They're just whatever the president wants to do. The Fed, on the other hand, protects their money. Right? Mm-hmm. Protects their stock portfolios, protects their investment funds. And so the Fed, and only the Fed, is special. And again, that is not me reading tea leaves. That is not me doing hyperbole. If you read Brett Kavanaugh's concurrence in the case, he straight up says that the reason the Fed's independence is important is because the Fed has been successful. Because the Fed protects the U.S. and global economy. That's not a legal reason. The fact that the thing is doing what you want it to do is not a legal reason for the thing to be protected, but it is the reason that Kavanaugh cites for why the Fed should be protected and the FTC should not, and the SEC should not, and the FECC should not. So you just follow the money.
1: It's astonishing. It's astonishing because all of you could make a case for the efficacy of so many federal agencies that they literally just said don't have the deference to make these determinations, and yet they give unlimited, I'm restating what you said, but they give unlimited authority to the Fed and unlimited independence.
2: You don't, you and I can make an argument that these other agencies are effective, but you know who can't? Elon Musk. You know who can't? Peter Thiel. You know who can't? Jeff Bezos. And when the bill, it's the agencies that piss off the billionaires that the Supreme Court says aren't effective or don't deserve independence. But the ones that protect the billionaires, those do deserve independence. It really just comes down to John Roberts not wanting Donald Trump to be in charge of the global economy. He wants Donald Trump to be in charge of putting the wood to people that John Roberts doesn't like, but he doesn't want, you know, John Roberts is not a dumb man. He doesn't want Donald Trump in charge of his mutual fund. And so that's why the Fed gets protected.
0: I got one more case to talk to you about, but I mean, when you talk to your buddies from law school, people you went to law school with, or maybe you're in touch with a couple of professors and you've gone to some conferences and you know some other, like, is the entire legal profession, like, have they given up the ghost here on this? Like, literally, we're talking about two rulings that are almost explicitly, like, just, I mean, it's just fiat, right? I mean, it doesn't even seem to be, like, the loosest of pretense that we're following some type of legal reasoning. You know, Kavanaugh's doctrine could have been like, it's the I'm cool with it doctrine. And that's the way I decide. Do I think this is cool or not cool? And that's the way I do it.
1: And you still have liberals in the press treating it as if they are coming up with some real formula here. And they're probably banking on the fact that there's no media pushback in accurately calling, or not enough media pushback in accurately calling them out for this, right?
0: I'm asking you because we both have fathers who are lawyers. Yeah. I talked to my father about this, and he's like, this ruling was bad. I'm like, Dad, I've been telling you this for 20 years. This is the way they rule. Well, I don't know. You know, they're very smart. They're very smart men, you know, that type of stuff. And it's just like, it's
1: like a religion.
0: It's like a religion.
2: What I get from a lot of people, it's a lack of imagination, right? It's an inability to see that your life's work means nothing, that everything you know and everything you've learned means nothing, and that is a difficult thing for most people to kind of come to grips with, right? Like if you see something that you cherished, if you see something that was important to you, if you see something that you've spent your life building and defending, and you see it all go to crap, your initial reaction is not always, oh my God, everything's gone to crap. It's like, no, there's still value here. There must still be value here, because if there's not still value here, then what have I been doing in my life, right? And so that's just a difficult thing for people to overcome and understand, right? It's I always think of, like, you know, there was some guy as late as like 2015 still out there in Times Square selling beepers, right? Because he invested everything he had into beeper sales, and he couldn't accept that beepers were just, you know, there's still some people who got stock in Radio Shack, right? Like they just can't, like, and that's the same thing. It's people who still have stock and purchase with the Supreme Court, institutionalists, can't get over the fact that it is what it has become. And that is just I will say this, that's a problem that will eventually die out. I don't think young people coming up are coming up with the kind of respect and deference to the Supreme Court as late as my generation was given. I always say that I was at a fulcrum, because my first year in law school literally was the Bush v. Gore year. So I went through the entirety of law school knowing that these people are paper tigers, knowing that these people are hypocrites, knowing that these people are just politicians in robes. So, and you know, I went to law school during Bush v. Gore and 9/11, right? So, like, it really shaped how I viewed the entire legal profession. I was not programmed with

0: And I remember distinctly about the, I became obsessed by it, about the 2000 election and how the legal profession was so sort of shocked that the Supreme Court had taken that case. But that aside, is it, and do you believe this, and does there need to be sort of like the proper narrative created so that people can accept that where the court is now? Is it like beepers in that we're not going back to beeper technology? Is it that metaphor, and people can't let go of the fact that, like, oh, they made a, you know, they invested all this in this technology and it's completely obsolete? Or is it that, like history, like we see even with the country, there are times you go backwards. There are times you go really sideways. The civilization has some very bad periods of it, and then hopefully it sort of, you know, comes back to a better state. There are certain illusions that have to get removed. It's always been like a little bit of reverse engineering for the Supreme Court justices in terms of getting to their outcomes, but we're talking about a matter of degree. Is it a healthier narrative to say we're in a 20-year period of, like, you know, like when the court in the post-Reconstruction era, and, you know, after FDR said, like, I'm gonna, you're all gonna lose your job, essentially, more or less, and then it corrected for a 50-year period.
1: The question, I think, is whether or not people wh where people are on the scale of restore the Supreme Court to reform the Supreme Court, right? Whether or not people want to build the court, like the people who understand that the court is broken right now. Do you want to fix the court, or do you want to fundamentally change the court? And I am hard on the spectrum of fundamentally change the court. We cannot go back. Going back is also bad, right? We want to go forward, oh, twirling, twirling, twirling, and forward. Like that is the way. And I that to me really hits on this issue of jurisdiction stripping. This idea that the Supreme Court and the Supreme Court alone is the final arbiter on what is and is not constitutional is nowhere in the Constitution. Nowhere does it say that in the Constitution. It's the word unconstitutional doesn't appear in the Constitution. And this idea that the Supreme Court can literally veto acts of Congress signed by the president is ahistorical and ridiculous when grafted against the world stage. This isn't how they do it in Canada. This isn't how they do it in Japan. This isn't how they do it in Germany. You don't have the High Court of Germany saying, Angela Merkel, your law is wrong. And that's not how it works almost anywhere else. Our Supreme Court is overpowered when compared to other functional democracies. And if we ever want to be a functional democracy again, we have to take power away from.
0: USA number one, buddy.
1: We'll see if Bosnia Herzegovina has anything to say about that today. But if we ever want to be a functional democracy again, we have to take power away from nine unelected, unaccountable politicians in robes and give that power back to the elected branches.
0: Yep.
1: That's just the only way truly forward, truly out of the situation that we find ourselves in.
0: All right, let's look at that last case. That was West Virginia versus PG and Little v. Hecox, essentially a case determining whether states may bar transgender athletes from playing in sports in the gender that they are or identify with. This is a question of whether they can do so without violating Title IX or, I guess, the 14th Amendment.
1: Yeah, so Sam, I have come to understand that advocating for the human rights and legal equality of transgender people is a controversial position. I understand that my views on this are difficult for some people to understand.

0: And to those people, I say, kiss the entirety of my black ass. The idea that bigotry should be legalized anywhere in any form should be an anathema to decent Americans, right? And so when you look at this trans case, understand it is not just about or really about trans sports, which for some people, just their panties get twisted. Oh my God, a bigger girl might beat a smaller girl in a, like, yeah, duh, that's what happens. Sam, I can remember I was 14 years old playing varsity football practice, and I got hit by a 19-year-old behemoth who had been held back a year. I got hit so hard. I still have PTSD. Like, for, I can feel this guy, like, carving out my chest cavity. Did I get to say, hey, ref, check that man's hormones? No, I didn't, because it's sports. I had to get myself up. Well, I had to go to the doctor and then get myself up. And then take the ball again, because that's sports. So this is not about just whether or not people have the right to participate in sports. This is about whether or not people have the right to access their constitutional rights as provided to them under the 14th Amendment. And what the Supreme Court said 6-3, the Title IX issue was 9-0, which is ridiculous on so many different levels. But the more crucial issue was whether or not trans women could even argue for equal protection under the 14th Amendment. And the court said 6-3 no. Folks, that is bigotry. That reduces transgender people to second-class status, to a status, to a group of people who do not have access to the same constitutional protections as you and I do simply because they're trans. That cannot be allowed. That is not okay. I do not give a damn about what you happen to personally believe about the trans issue. I don't care if trans people make you uncomfortable. I don't care if you want to wrap yourself in your J.K. Rowling books and pretend that none of this is ever happening. You cannot have legalized bigotry in this country and have and somehow think that that is fine. It's but not
1: the,
0: fine.
1: But the Title IX piece is important also to, and a righteous rant, Ellie. The Title IX piece is really important to focus on, because so many of these arguments from the conservative, both political and legal apparatuses, focus on trans girls in particular and girls' sports in particular, because they are acting as if trans people, trans girls, are in some way a threat to these sweet little girls. And you see how girls and women are used all the time throughout history as props for bigotry. And you could see this particularly in the Jim Crow South to justify lynchings. But also about, you know, protecting our women from these scary immigrant groups. You see that as well. You know, what does this mean for trans boys? Because this is a way potentially to erode their rights as well, even though it's pretending like it's narrowly dealing with this question, which, by the way, elevates this. It says it, or they claim it violates Title IX, but they don't even deal with the fact that these sports in these schools are there as a part of an educational experience, and they are violating the rights of those trans kids to participate in that shared experience. That's just a side comment that I have.
0: No, Emma, you're right, but like this is why I was making the equal protection argument, because these decisions, these bans, these prohibitions don't apply to trans boys. The states that have banned transgender sports, they ban transgender women from participating in women's sports, but they don't ban transgender boys from participating in boys' sports. These laws, they have literal mechanisms to check the gender of an athlete who is looks to be too strong for the competition if they're in women's sports, but they don't have the same law to check the gender of the athlete if they look to be a little too strong or maybe too weak in boy sports. So it is a point and click equal protection problem that the court just ignores. And the other, so that's one thing. And then the other thing, Emma, is that that's why I kind of go back to my own high school football experience. People are not worried about a boy, a smaller boy, a weaker boy, getting absolutely train wrecked on a field of competition. Nobody gives a damn. Nobody gives a damn if that kid who's, you know, 5 foot nothing, 100 and nothing, if Rudy goes out there and gets his ass kicked, nobody cares. But if somebody's precious little girl goes out there and gets her ass kicked by a stronger girl, it's like a national emergency. And to me, that is fundamentally sexist. That is fundamentally paternalistic. And again, it's fundamentally bigoted.
2: Just getting back on that first half of what you said there, I just want to clarify this for people. The fact that the ban only applies to trans women, and regardless of how the court, and the court was actually, I don't know who wrote this opinion, I can't remember if it was Alito or somebody, basically referred to them, the trans girls, as boys.
0: He did a 2-page concurrence that had absolutely no law in it. It was just he wanted to write separately to, like, crap on trans people. It was one of the more disgusting things that I've seen. And I've read Clarence Thomas for 29 years.
2: But regardless of whether he refers to them as trans girls or boys, the fact that it's different, however he perceives them, either as boys or as trans girls, they're getting a different treatment because of their gender, regardless of what that gender he thinks it is. They're getting a different treatment than whoever is the opposite gender in his mind. And that in and of itself should trigger the 14th Amendment and Title IX for that matter, right?
0: I can't emphasize this enough, Sam. According to the West Virginia ban, they can force a girl, any girl, a trans girl, a cis girl, to drop her pants to be examined for her gender. That is a thing that the Supreme Court said was okay to do to women, but not to boys, because West Virginia has no law requiring boys to drop trow and submit themselves to a genital examination to determine their sex at birth.
2: That's definitionally sex discrimination.
0: If I understand words correctly, yes. But this is the bigotry, and I just want to emphasize, like, do you hear how insane this is? Again, whatever you think about trans people and their rights and whether or not that we are living in an insane world where to protect women's sports, we're saying girls have to drop their pants to be examined, but not boys. Like, what, to quote Taylor Tilleman, what are we doing, man? Just right. What are we doing?
2: And I have to add, like, if you need to actually check the genitals of boys as well, you still have a problem in that you're not protecting kids by having genital inspections right. So that their sports are legitimate.
0: 100%. Yeah, just thank you for backing me up there. Yes, that would also be wrong. I'm not saying we should.
2: Right. No, but I mean, I think like it just illustrates it. Like, we need to have real legitimacy in all sports. So at the beginning of every game, really, you got to have an official from the opposing team come over, check the genitals for the boys and the girls, just to make sure they look right.
1: Do it before the coin toss.
2: Or
1: at half court or at midfield.
2: You do it at the same time.
1: Right.
2: Maybe you just have the captains come out and you inspect their genitals and that, like, electricity, it applies to everybody on the team.
0: Right? I mean, this is literally the world that the conservatives have us living in right now.
2: This is the movement we need to start. Because that's we need to get in front of those school boards and demand general inspection of everybody, not just the girls. Ellie Mistel, not sure how we got here. Well, I do know how we got here.
1: They're gonna clip that anyway.
2: What's that?
1: You screaming genital inspections, not just for the girls. So you got that for R.M. Brown's soundboard.
2: Well, yeah, who knows who's going to... There we go.
0: Sam, you're finally going to get that invite to the Epstein class after that.
2: There we go. Exactly. See you on the island, everybody.
0: Congratulations, buddy.
2: Thank you. Thank you. Ellie Mistel, columnist, justice correspondent, The Nation magazine. Always a pleasure. Thank you so much. We will link, of course, to your pieces on these and more. Thanks again, Ellie.
0: Thank you so much for your time, for having me. Bye.
1: Thanks, Ellie.
2: All right, folks. Well, ons, beans, iams, look at my penis. I have a feeling I just got set up for another Arm Brown poll.
1: I think
2: poll.
1: You did. I think you did.
3: Yeah. Do you guys read those before you?
1: Sometimes no.
2: Always no.
4: Read ahead.
2: Almost always no.
1: In case, unless it's like.
3: That was four words.
1: Yeah. Yeah.
2: I don't do that. I'm not afraid. Yet.
1: Pro censorship mad over here.
2: Yeah, exactly. Sorry, Dad.
3: I mean, are standards the same thing as censorship?
1: Yes.
3: Okay, I guess.
1: This is Elon Musk's America.
2: Someone's going to get the majority IM files and blow this whole thing apart. Yeah. 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
1: Mm.
2: There's all sorts of different ways you can say, I enjoy the show. I want it to continue. I want it to survive and thrive. 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Get 10% off. You can get the Majority Report blend. I'm sorry, I got distracted because I just saw an IM that said, I need a Tallarico ad about Ken Paxton's penis inspections yesterday. Matt, what's happening in the Matt Leckian media universe?
3: Yeah, New Left Reckoning. Yesterday, we talked about the promise to America from centrists and how they, you know, want to make sure everyone knows that they love America and growth and want to balance a budget, which is really exciting to hear. So check out that. And we also talked with Juan David Rojas about Colombia's return to the right wing after a brief leadership on the left.
1: So many of those promise to America Democrats were a part of the 22 that voted just yesterday against Rashida Tlaib's resolution to restrict the U.S. From helping Israel ethnically cleanse Lebanon.
3: Oh, yeah, no, it's I really like the posture they take of, you guys are making it hard for us to win elections, and meanwhile they're the people who want us to continue supporting Israel, who is making it harder to win elections.
2: Oh, also, I should tell you that if you were a member, you would be able to stick around and watch the fun half. Tim Heidecker will be here. Is that how you say his name? Is it Tim? What is it?
3: Heck, you messed the bit up by pronouncing it correctly immediately.
2: I know I did. Damn it.
4: All right. Nothing to work with.
2: I know it. See you in the fun half. Is best. Jamie and I may have a disagreement.
5: Yeah, you can't just say whatever you want about people just because you're rich.
2: I have an absolute right to mock them on YouTube.
6: He's up there buggy whipping like he's the boss.
2: I am not your employer.
7: You know, I'm tired of the negativity.
2: I'm sorry, I didn't mean to upset you. You're nervous, you're a little bit upset, you're riled up.
7: Yeah, maybe you should rethink your defense of that, you fucking idiots.
2: We're just going to get rid of you.
7: All right.
2: But dude.
7: Dude.
2: Dude.
7: Dude.
2: Dude.
7: Dude.
2: You want to smoke this joint?
7: Yes.
2: Do you feel like you are a dinosaur?
5: Some good shit.
2: Exactly. I'm happy now.
5: It's a win-win.
2: It's a win-win-win.
5: Oh, hell yeah.
2: Now listen to me. 2, 3, 4, 5 times. 847-906-501-457. 2, 38, 56, 27. 1/2. 5/8. 3.9 billion.
5: Wow.
7: He's the ultimate math nerd.
2: Don't you see?
8: Why don't you get a real job instead of spewing vitriol and hatred, you left-wing Limbaugh?
2: Everybody's taking their dumb juice today.
9: Come on, Sammy.
2: Dance, dance, dance.
7: Ooh.

0: No.
1: Wait, what?
0: You make under $1 million a year. You're scum. You're nothing.
1: Excuse me? Fuck you. You fucking liberal elite. I think you belong in jail.
2: Thank you for saying that, Sam. You're a horrible, despicable person.
1: All right. Gonna take a quick break. I want to take a moment to talk to some of the libertarians out there. Take whatever vehicle you want to drive to the library. What you're talking about is jibber jabber.

0: I think I might be a Nazi.
1: Agree.
2: No.
3: Death to America.
2: You.
4: Yes.
1: Wow.
2: Wow, that's weird. No way! Unbelievable. This guy's got a really good hook.
4: Throw our hands up.
2: Ooh. Wow.
5: But Sam, I gotta get off.
2: No worries. Let's I wanna just flesh this out a little bit. I mean, look, it's a free speech issue. If you don't like me.
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0: the f*** is there to celebrate? There's nothing to f*** celebrate. They are looting this country. They are protecting Epstein pedophiles. They're protecting a literal billionaire elite cabal of pedophiles. What am I supposed to celebrate? Am I supposed to celebrate ICE rounding up innocent people and destroying their lives and sending them to concentration camps? What's there to f***ing celebrate? There's nothing to f***ing celebrate, okay? We didn't make it 250 years. This is a f***ing funeral for this country.
1: Well said, well said. Yeah. Wow, Kalinske. Wow, wow, wow. All right, good morning. Look, the baby Bella's back.
2: Hi, Bella. Hey.
1: It's like one of the little fledglings, hey. Bald eagles from Big Bear.
3: Yes.
1: She's flown back. Everybody, take a gander. Can you get Sam on camera? I just noticed.
4: Can you, like, hop over there?
1: Sorry, Bella, I don't mean to ignore you already, but look at those dimples. Look at those dimples, America. Wow, looks like a boy band member. Hi, Sam. Welcome. Children still.
4: Is that working?
1: Uh-oh. Oh, Sam's microphone is not working. That's not a good sign.
5: Something.
1: Yeah. There it is.
5: There you go.
1: Oh, there's a. He's got a sultry tone. Uh-huh. Bella, thank you for coming back to train
3: Sam.
1: Worked together.
3: Yeah. Sam and I have worked together for a very, well, as of late, not so much, but for a very long time at Sirius. And there was some overlap at iHeart, even though we weren't directly working together, we were there like at the same time. So.
1: Aww, children is still the future.
2: I know.
1: Passing the baton to another fledgling.
3: Yeah.
2: A Gen Z to another Gen Z.
1: I know. We still will get
3: actually.
2: You're what? You're a millennial?
5: I'm a millennial.
1: Okay. Oh, thank God. I could feel a little less old.
2: Yeah, we felt aged out.
1: Well, I've aged out of my own show.
3: It's very incestuous. So,
2: It is. It's who you know.
3: It is who you know.
1: Anyway, so Bella's already started her new job, so she has an 11-billion-hour day today.
3: Yes.
1: So let's just get through all your love letters before keeping them. Yeah. Well, actually, people have turned on me, Chris, as they do.
3: What?
1: Jennifer,
3: what?
1: Yeah, Jen in Baltimore. Subject line, what the hell, Stephanie? I don't like this Bella leaving business. I know she's following her dream, but so what? What about my dream? Listening to her adorable quips and Gen Z aura and Riz. Listen up, Mom. Mamas are supposed to guilt and nag their daughters to stay in the centipede spider war-torn basement and entertain us with her skibbity, her drip, because she slays, no cap, love.
2: Oh, God.
1: P.S. Yes, really? I looked up Gen Z slang because I'm old.
2: No cap?
3: Yeah, no cap. It means like truth.
1: She's taking her skibbity and going, leaving me with this aura.
3: Well, you've always
1: had
3: aura.
1: Sam.
3: It's fine.
1: Yes.
2: Oh, good. Sam doesn't know what we're talking about. That's awesome. Oh,
5: no, I don't either.
1: Oh, thank God you don't speak Gen Z either. All right, we'll just call her when we need.
3: I'll call it.
1: Sam, welcome for the end of democracy and the end of America. Yes, welcome. Welcome. You're just in time. What? Three justices voted that the Constitution was unconstitutional yesterday.
2: Yeah.
1: How about that? Birthright citizenship. By the way, here's a fun fact. If you like to math the math at home, 2/3 of Trump's wives are foreign-born or imported. Uh-huh. You know, whatever you want to call it.
2: So Barron is an anchor baby.
1: Yes, yes, he is. She wasn't a citizen until several months after
2: he was.
1: So bye-bye. See ya, Barron. Okay. All right. So listen, before you blame me for Bella, it's you people with your concert tickets. Can I just say
3: again?
1: Things are bad enough affordability wise for the youngins. Jim said before Bella with a Z leaves the show for her new job, you have to show her these concert tickets.
3: Oh my God!
1: It's because of you people she's leaving. Led Zeppelin, $6.50. Okay. Rolling Stones, $8. Okay. The Who, $7.50. Pink Floyd, $7.50. Leonard Skinner. Oh, $6.50. That's a bargain. Aerosmith, $4.50.
2: What year was that?
1: I'm too old to read. It's in the 70s.
2: Okay, would see none of those. I would only see Pink Floyd after they released The Wall.
1: Oh, okay.
2: I wouldn't see...
3: Okay. Yeah, you tell him.
2: Yeah.
1: All right.
2: Not even for $7.50.
1: And Hills posts, Bella explaining Arby's down there... in Stephanie's pants will make me laugh for weeks. Well, we love you, Bella. Congrats on your next step.
3: Thanks. Thanks.
1: Sam, you may have to talk about my vagina more than you are comfortable.
3: Yes.
1: Because many MAGA men feel
2: comment
1: the
2: need on
1: to...
2: it. Yeah.
1: Yes. Okay. Yes. I didn't realize what having Arby's down there meant. I have a roast beef vagina.
3: Yes. Okay. Yeah. They'll probably try to hit on you, too.
1: Yeah.
3: To be honest,
2: yeah, they will.
3: Yeah.
1: Oh, me with my roast beef vagina? No, I'm not going to hit on Sam.
3: Oh, well, no. The right wingers.
1: Oh, right.
2: MAGA men.
3: The MAGA men.
1: The grinder MAGA men.
3: Yes, the grinder MAGA men who tell me I need to do porn will probably hit on Sam.
1: Oh, yes. Yeah. You have a porn voice.
3: Yes.
1: Right.
2: Well, Sam kind of has a porn voice, too.
1: Yeah. Oh, my God. Tell Bella. Who is that guy? Remember? Tell Bella to keep talking. I'm almost done. I used to get that on the nighttime show a lot.
2: I know.
1: Can you keep talking? I'm almost done. I'm like, ew, ew, God, ew.
2: Yeah, but then you would send them photos of your feet.
1: I did that on my TV show. It was a joke. It was a foot fetish club, Bella, and they asked. And so I just...
3: They delivered.
1: Yes.
3: Yes.
1: Customers always write. They asked it. So I took my shoe off on air. I'm like, this is for the... I needed all the viewers I could get back
3: for
1: then.
3: Free.
2: Well,
3: that
2: didn't work. That's true.
1: Like, here you go, foot fetish club.
3: Dang.
1: Here's my nasty hammer toe. Enjoy. Oh. All right. Hey, Bella. I know you've only been gone a couple days.
3: It's been a lot.
1: What you think about the state of America?
3: It's so sad.
1: It looks like the Great American Fair. Can I tell you that gets more hilarious by the day?
2: It does. All that's missing is a squeaky tank.
1: And Fox News, I don't know who made the decision to broadcast from there the entire time. It's just a giant empty field behind them the entire time. And it's gotten worse every day.
2: You know that it was the higher ups that said, this is going to be the best television event ever. I mean, we hear that from Ron every time we go somewhere.
1: Right.
3: Well, Ron likes to fib.
1: Now she's sick because she's leaving.
2: Yeah, right.
1: She already got the final paycheck.
2: Yeah.
3: And
2: she got the letter of recommendation.
1: We highly recommend Bella.
3: Mm-hmm.
1: Okay. all right. So I don't even, here's the thing. A lot of these Supreme Court stuff broke while we're on the air.
2: Yes.
1: And since we are not, what's the word? Lawyers.
2: Right.
1: We knew it was awful, but then you start to plumb the depths of how awful it is that you just that point there that, three justices, and by the way, in all the talk about how awful Thomas and Alito are, mm-hmm. we should also mention that you can't say suck without Neil Gorsuch. So let's also include him. I sent this to Frangela. Someone said if they voted to bring slavery back, Clarence Thomas would definitely vote for it. He would write a 91-page in support. Oh, and then Angela V. Shelton sent me she said, I found a baby picture of Clarence Thomas, and it's just a big biscuit. Okay. It's a big buttery biscuit.
2: Uh-huh. Yeah.
1: What?
2: No, I
1: didn't do it. We need to process things because we won't see them this week because, Friday we all have off.
2: Right.
1: Yeah.
2: Dana will be here tomorrow, though.
1: Yes. Okay, if you say so. All right. Bella, your snappy Riz aura. Sorely, missing. But Chris, you kind of stepped up. Robbie Bright says, let's start a new thing. Best Chris quotes of the show. So far, this was yesterday. We don't know. It could be like an everything bagel down there. Still talking about my roast beef area. If you have a schmear down there, you might need to go see a doctor. Those are pretty...
2: Why were we talking about bagels?
1: I don't know. Because something, Arby's, the beef on Weck, because I'm from Buffalo.
2: And, okay.
1: Yeah, something. Okay. So then there's like, salt and caraway seeds on the...
2: On a camel...
1: Yeah, on a Weck.
2: I don't know
1: So you were
2: what
1: speculating. Okay, can we move on from my vagina?
2: Weck is a roll that's found only in, upstate
1: Buffalo,
2: New York.
1: Yes. Beef on Weck.
3: Oh.
2: Yeah, so beef on Weck is a... It's a regional thing. Yeah.
1: Which douchebag Republican congressman is like, if you can't afford lobster and T-bone?
2: Oh, we have that.
1: And
2: that was Mike Neal's.
1: Yeah, and ribeye, then you're a loser. You're a loser slacker that doesn't work as hard as me. Wow.
2: Troy Neal.
1: Yes.
2: I have that.
1: That guy. Well, yes. Midterm ads just keep writing themselves. Here we go.
6: Texas, real quick. How do House Republicans make the case that you're fighting for affordability when you go back to your districts?
7: Affordability? What are you talking about?
6: Affordability is the big...
7: I'm going to go there tomorrow. I'm going to, over to Fork. I'm going to get me a couple big lobster tails. I'm going to get me some nice ribeyes. I'm going to sit in my backyard with my family, my neighbors. And we're going to be enjoying the 4th, celebrating 250 years, the birthday. We're going to be celebrating the greatest president in my lifetime, Donald J. Trump.
8: No. Oh. Do you think 60% of Americans who are living paycheck to paycheck can afford lobster tails and ribeyes and all of that?
7: Maybe not. Maybe the 60% of America don't work as hard as I do either. I mean, I don't know.
1: Yep. Just cut and paste that ad immediately. Oh, that and the Trump's made $1.4 billion
2: is
1: from...
2: from crypto.
1: Actually, it's more than that. That's just the crypto.
2: It's like
1: I'm sorry.
2: $2 billion,
1: right? Yes, that was just the crypto story. Yes, Forbes, you know, the liberal rag Forbes magazine.
2: Yes.
1: Estimates Trump's net worth at $6 billion, up from $2.3 billion in 2024. They are literally robbing the country blind while you can't afford bupkis. Okay, yes, no, I'm sorry. That was just that corruption stack, just the crypto thing. Should I do that for it? Yeah. Trump brought in more than $1 billion from his family's cryptocurrency business last year because it's all fine. Everything's fine here. $500 million from the crypto venture he and his sons founded. That includes Anchor Baby Baron.
2: Yep. Noted Anchor Baby.
1: Yes. Socialist sucking up all that money.
2: Mm-hmm.
1: Okay. $635 million from Trump meme coin sales. That, by the way, has taken a massive dive. If you invested in that, that has lost more than 90% of its value. So they made, let me carry the four divided, they made $1.4 billion.
2: Yep.
1: You lost your shirt on that.
2: Lost the house, Pooh.
1: Yes. In the words of the inimitable Winnie?
2: Eeyore.
1: I'm sorry,
2: Winnie,
1: Eeyore.
2: Winnie is
1: no,
2: the
1: Winnie,
2: Pooh.
1: Pardon me. Another $80 million from various licensing and settlements stemming from lawsuits with media outlets. Who bent the knee? Millions brought in for various products slapped with Trump's face or name. Trump watches took in nearly $5 million alone. Hold, please. We're not done. Melania. Melania made $10.7 million. From the Amazon payoff documentary.
2: Yep.
1: Excuse me, documentary. Melania.
2: Payoff.
3: A very serious documentary.
1: Right. Yeah. And more than $6 million in earnings from the sale of NFTs and other collectibles. You know, it would
9: be best
1: if she would. Can we deport her? I mean, I will. I'll get used to this birthright citizenship thing.
2: I don't know. She was on an Einstein whatever.
1: Right.
3: Oh, that's right.
1: She came
3: Einstein.
1: On the Einstein.
3: Yeah.
1: Good point, Chris. You can't deport those Einstein visa people.
3: She's contributing so much.
2: Of course she is.
3: Yes, girl. Yes.
1: Okay.
2: Hairdressers around the country need her.
1: I just, you know, I'm not saying this is exclusively about Republicans, although I did bust out my Republicans. They really are that horrible shirt in honor of...
2: with the candy skulls.
1: Yes, all of them. The fact that there's a highway to hell and only a stairway to heaven says a lot about anticipated traffic numbers. Just Republicans alone require a highway to hell. All the Trump administration... I just thought that was funny. Stairway to Heaven's an old person song.
3: Oh, wait.
1: Okay.
2: No, I got it.
3: Yeah.
1: Okay.
3: Thanks for checking in.
1: Wow. Is this thing on, Sam? Sam, can you check the microphones? Okay. It's just me. Oh, look, he's giving me a pity laugh. I like him already.
3: It'll end.
2: Yeah, that yeah. It's his first day.
3: I'm kidding, I'm
1: Louise
3: kidding, I'm kidding, I'm
1: Z.
3: Kidding.
1: All right. all right, hey, we have a, you know what? We have a really a Men Meet Wednesday show.
2: We do.
1: Yes, we do. Bob Seska, Malcolm Nance, Carlos Elsrocky.
2: In addition to Sam.
1: Yeah, we work hard enough to afford lobsters that we can't afford, but we work hard enough to, never mind. What's that?
2: I don't know the last time I had a lobster tail.
1: Either.
2: I think it was actually in Maine.
1: Probably with my mother years ago. Okay, 19 minutes after the hour. How about that guy waxing the dolphin at the state? Oh, okay. Just bringing it back to... Okay, so you raised roast beef again because I...
2: Yes.
1: Yes, I've gotten a lot of wide variety of insults in my many years in radio, Jody, and that I have a roast beef vagina was new for me.
3: That's fun.
1: And Bella had to explain it to me because I didn't... said something, my voice makes it seem like I'm running an Arby's downstairs. And I didn't, Arby's downstairs means I have...
2: You thought you meant your basement.
1: Roast beef curtains.
2: And not your,
1: right,
2: your
1: yeah,
2: downstairs.
1: My personal basement.
2: Yes.
1: Yeah.
2: Right.
3: That you take with you everywhere.
1: Yeah. But I just was saying in my memory from Lockport, New York, Arby's was delicious. But
3: same,
1: now
3: I remember
1: when
3: I used to eat that.
2: Yeah, I love
3: loved
2: Arby's.
3: It. RBQ, especially. The RBQs
1: are got.
2: They have the meats.
1: I got a correction even on that. Sci Guy said, Steph, if you're going to plug roast beef from your hometown, you should promote the restaurant owned by your cousins, Wagner's, in Lockport. That's true. It was my grandmother's. Wagner's. Her name is my mom's maiden name is Wagner.
2: How?
1: And our cousins of mine still own it.
9: Why are you not wealthier?
2: How does this person know that that is your family?
1: Lots of people do.
2: Okay.
1: It's,
2: All right.
1: It was my grandma's, my grandparents' restaurant.
2: Okay.
1: Yeah.
2: Got it.
1: Okay. My mom worked there. That was her first. She was a waitress at Wagner's.
2: Is it still there?
1: Mm-hmm. Oh. Yes, that's what they're saying.
2: Okay.
1: Owned by your cousin, Wagner's in Lockport, that is famous for their beef on weck. But I'm assuming your roast beef sandwich doesn't have caraway seeds and kosher salt.
2: You never know.
9: We
2: really
9: don't know.
1: You know what? No one's been down there in a little while, so I don't know.
9: You need to ask when she gets home.
1: Okay, when my girlfriend gets back, I'll ask if there's a...
2: It could be like an everything bagel down
1: there.
9: Yeah. You never know.
1: Delicious. I love everything bagels. Is that a caraway seed? What is that? Okay. Wow. So what did the Gigi and Carol thing was my favorite.
2: Yeah.
1: I'm like, of course he was screaming about that. I'm like, quiet, Piggy. Pay up.
9: Okay, I get that.
1: As you always say, Chris, who's going to stop him? You know he's not going to pay. Like, he never does.
2: Here's the thing I learned this morning from someone who was on Morning Joe.
1: Yeah.
2: That money is already in an escrow account.
9: Yeah, it's already.
2: He had to put that money in an escrow.
9: With interest has been earning.
2: And so she will get that money.
1: Oh, that's fantastic.
9: And shouldn't she get the interest, too?
2: Yeah, she's getting interest.
1: Oh, wow. That's fantastic. Yeah. Ha ha. Neener.
2: Mm-hmm. So that is a big win.
1: No, because I just thought, here we are again, where you go, because he already is like, I'm going to fight this. There's no more fight.
9: No,
1: that's
9: you're
1: it.
9: Done. That's
1: you're
9: the Supreme
1: done.
9: Court,
1: Supreme
9: buddy.
1: Court, that's done. You're done with appeals, blah, blah, blah. Yeah. But, I mean, the fact that it's not a bigger deal, the Supreme Court just affirmed the president's a rapist. And we're like, okay, well, on with the show. You know, like, oh, by the way, here's a bunch more power. I mean, I guess so. He can't fire Lisa Cook as one good thing.
2: Because of the carve-out. Yeah.
1: Because they think it's constructed different, the Fed or something.
9: No, it's because rich people.
1: Money. It's because of money.
9: It's because of money. Yeah. That's it.
1: Yeah. No, but I mean, I guess that's one small victory. But then it's like, oh, but anything else, go ahead, do whatever you want, right? Mm-hmm. And, I mean, that's where we are with the rule of law. You absolutely are an adjudicated rapist. It's why we don't have to say alleged anymore. It was just affirmed by the Supreme Court.
9: It sure was.
1: And they're like, but hey, here's a big deal. Other than that. What does someone say? Other than that, do whatever you want. We're not monsters. It's like unbelievable. I'm sputtery. I apologize. I am sputtery again.
2: It's okay. It's a vacation week. You're allowed to sputter.
1: No, it's just, Jody, someone was saying it really is just the enormity of it. They count on that. It's too much to wrap our minds around just the corruption. I think Luke Russert was talking about, just what is this latest deal? The Kazakhs mining deal that they're going to make billions on. Lutnick and his sons on whatever other deal. It's just like, and it's all out in the open. And Republicans are just like, oh, well.
2: And MAGA doesn't even know about it because this isn't being reported on Fox News or on Newsmax or America First or whatever.
1: Yeah. Right.
2: None of that is.
1: Yeah, Luke Russert said, remember the outrage over the Clintons and Whitewater? Mm-hmm. We had a special prosecutor and a multi-year investigation. This for a decades-old land deal that actually caused them thousands in losses before Clinton was even president. I never got that.
9: I never did either.
1: It's a land deal they lost money. Oh, like what?
9: How wasn't there a suicide
1: before
9: involved
1: he was president?
9: That too? Didn't Whitewater have the suicide thing?
2: Oh, what's his name?
9: Remember?
1: Vince Foster.
2: Yeah.
9: Wasn't that part of it too?
1: Yes. I mean, talk about a tragedy. Just like for what is completely a nothing burger. And look at what have they made? $2 billion already in the little time they've been back
9: in office?
1: But
9: they have Mike Johnson protecting them, so...
1: Yeah, saying I'm running a protection racket.
9: If the Democrats do not use that in ads, I don't know
1: I know
9: what is wrong with them.
1: Oh.

0: Yeah.
1: Yes, indeed. You know what? We're so old, we don't know how old millennials are. We're trying to determine.
2: Yeah.
3: I know.
1: Okay. Like Sam is like Sean is a millennial.
2: Right.
1: Which is... All right. Okay, and our little Bella with a Z is with us again tomorrow. Uh-huh. So,
3: yes.
1: Yeah, I know lots of people want to call. I warned Sam already. The listeners get very, very grabby,
2: don't they?
3: Yeah.
1: They will never, ever let Sam go.
3: Yes, but the listeners are very sweet. It is a really beautiful community, all jokes aside. Aww. Getting to see how everyone interacts with each other and supports each other and supports me, too. I get some of the gotten some of the nicest messages I've ever gotten from listeners.
1: You are. You're like our little baby daughter. Everybody is sad, but so proud of you and so happy for you and all that. That doesn't apply to you, Sam. You will never, ever leave. You know the saying, if you love something, set it free. If you don't, hunt it down and kill it.
3: Is that
1: okay?
3: How it goes?
4: Yeah, that's what Sting said.
1: Yeah.
2: Sting said that. Yeah.
1: If it doesn't come back to you, go find it. Shoot it with a tranquilizer dart, throw a net over it, and bring it back. I don't mean to refer to you as it, Sam. I'm just, I'm getting my PTSD out of the way early.
3: Yeah.
1: God. See? My trauma.
2: Run.
1: All right.
3: I'm sorry. I'm contributing to the trauma.
1: Kevin, Indiana. It's the Bella line today.
3: Oh.
1: Hey, Kev.
5: Hi. Greetings and salutations to everybody. Ciao, Bella.
2: Oh.
5: Beautiful Bella with a Z and no more funky GB. I wish you the best in all
3: that you
5: do. And no matter where you go, just remember that Stephanie will always take you back. Just look at Chris, you know.
1: I'm hoping that it's like that congressman. And she just, maybe she's just having a depressive episode, and she'll be back in 4 months. Just kidding, Sam.
5: No.
1: All right.
5: Hey, I have a suggestion for a new Stephanie Miller T-shirt and No Kings Rally sign.
2: Okay.
5: It's very simple.
1: Yes. Go ahead. I don't get it.
2: That was him hanging up. That wasn't our phone line.
1: What'd I do?
2: I don't know.
1: Welcome to this show, Sam. Good luck. By the way, so this congressman, it's not the
2: Troy Nels?
1: Who's the guy? The Tom Keen.
2: The depressive one.
1: Yeah. Aaron Rupar says, Tom Keene finally speaks after months away from Congress for a previously unexplained absence. He said, I was given the diagnosis of depression. Mm-hmm. Doctors recommended I remain in the hospital to address my illness. We're liberals. We have empathy for people going through this, but I've always been a very private person. You're not a private person. You're a public person. And your constituents deserved an answer, I think, before 4 months went by. And Marissa said, so he's going to advocate for all people with depression to get 4 months off for rehabilitation, and he's going to tell RFK Jr. to off with his quest to limit the medication Keene is very clearly taking to be functional. It's just, there's always hypocrisy, it feels like. And I have empathy for him, but it's just, can you imagine if it was a Democrat? They would have been beating up on him this entire time.
2: Right.
1: And first of all, how many of us can take off 4 months without any explanation to our employer?
2: Exactly. That's the thing.
1: Right.
2: Most people, a lot of people deal with depression, but they can't take 4 months off.
1: Yeah, exactly. All right, 29 minutes after the hour, Bob Seska next.
6: Hi, and welcome back. Just 935 days left to go in our countdown to liberty. In case you're living under a rock and don't know it, today Donald Trump got thumped pretty good by the Supreme Court, which turned down his bid to end birthright citizenship as guaranteed by the Constitution and the 14th Amendment. Now, extremists on both sides of the aisle say this fight is not over, and maybe it isn't. These fights are never over. But let's be honest about the chances of changing it now. You have to get a constitutional amendment passed which negates the 14th Amendment, and chances are slim or none that that will happen in our lifetime. And so much as you can't get the bipartisan Congress, notice I use the word bipartisan, you can't get Congress to act in a bipartisan manner for most things, including this one. So it's safe for the time being. Meanwhile, Donald Trump is still an adjudicated rapist, and the other thing that really hacks him off is he's got to pay E. Jean Carroll, and there's no way he can get out of it. So rejoice, it's a great day. 250th anniversary of the country is coming up this weekend. Have some fun. See you next time.
1: RFK offered a bribe for a candidate to drop out of a race.
2: Yeah.
1: And apparently there's audio of this.
0: Yep. Maybe something that you ought to do in the federal government where you think maybe you can do more for people there than having a, you know, symbolic rep.
1: Bobby Kennedy Jr. urged a Libertarian congressional candidate in Iowa to drop out of a competitive House race to help Republicans keep control of Congress, according to an audio recording obtained by the Washington Post. During the call, Kennedy said he was acting as a liaison with the White House, argued that a Democratic takeover of the House would undermine Trump's agenda. Yes, that's the point. And suggested he could help the candidate if he left the race. He also, boy, if this isn't a bribe, it sure sounds bribe adjacent, doesn't it? He
4: also
1: suggested the candidate could, quote, make an agreement that would accomplish more than a symbolic run for office. He said, I can't go into specifics because there's legal prohibitions about that. If it's something you want to talk about, you know, you and I can talk about specifics of the bribe is what he he means. I mean, that's, I guess, a, you know, legal question, whether, you know, is that enough? But boy, if did they need to, you need to say the word bribe for it to be bribery?
4: Well, doesn't there need to be intent, right?
1: Right.
4: Because if there's intent, I think the intent exposes itself when he says, you know, I can't really talk about it because there's legal prohibitions. So he's implying it, but says he can't talk about it.
1: Well, most customers aren't waiting around for a callback, right? Maybe they're trying to book an appointment. Maybe they're looking for a quote. 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

0: Congressman, why do you think no one is showing up to Donald Trump's 250th anniversary? Like, you know,
1: his party sucks.
0: Yeah.
1: There's nothing fun to do.
0: Right.
1: Even Vanilla Ice canceled on him last minute because the weather was supposed to be bad, but it turned out being just fine. So
0: right.
1: You throw bad parties, no one's going to come.
0: I assume you're not going.
1: No, I will not be there with anything that is specifically aligned with the president.
0: Got it.
1: Anyone who makes this about himself as opposed to the 250th anniversary of our amazing country deserves the party alone.
2: Wow, that's a good point. That's another campaign ad for us for the midterms. Republicans suck and there's nothing fun to do.
3: Yeah.
2: Because we can't afford it.
3: Right.
2: There, bam. Okay, speaking of fun, though. Speaking of dreamy, hunky men, why, Bob Seska joins us now.
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2: You're cute and I love you, Bob Seska.
5: Where are you coming from?
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7: Go ahead.
5: Washington, D.C.
7: Just follow the money.
2: Oh, hi, Bob.
3: Hi, good morning, Stephanie. I love waking up to more corruption. It's just like morning coffee and morning corruption.
2: It's blinding. You want to play the if Obama had game and have our heads explode early? Michael said, imagine if Obama made $1 billion off a meme coin and then started a war with Iran and lost. It's
3: obscene and hilariously obvious, the amount of corruption on display. The whole story around World Liberty Financial, where Donald made last year $742 million that he's reporting.
2: Right.
3: Maybe more than that, based on this New York Times reporting today. And that in and of itself, that should be the thing that would take down his presidency. And we've got, what, a gazillion other examples? 11 billion other examples of that kind of corruption?
2: One a day. At least, I can't even keep track of them anymore. Is this the Kazakh mining deal? Is this the meme coin deal? Is this the crypto thing? Yeah.
3: Yeah, we heard about Axon and a government contract that Axon got to produce tasers for ICE. And then 2 weeks prior to that, Donald, of course, invested all kinds of money in Axon. That was the previous reporting. But this, I mean, you have to go back to last year where this company called Binance loaded in. Binance holds $3.56 billion in the World Liberty Financial stable coin.
2: Yeah.
3: And that's an enormous amount of money. And then what turns this into corruption is the fact that last year, Donald Trump not only pardoned the owner of Binance, this guy CZ, but then also had the SEC drop all charges against or drop its lawsuit against Binance. And why was Binance being sued? Why was Binance in all kinds of trouble? Because it had violated the sanctions against Iran, which, according to the most recent MOU, have been dropped by the Donald Trump administration. So the entire thing is a massive scramble of corruption that I think a normal person not necessarily following along with this may not fully understand. But it's about sanctions, about dropping sanctions. It's about a huge amount of investment in Donald Trump's firm and the firm that's owned by his kids. Don't tell me there's no communication going on between Donald Trump, the Oval Office, and his boys and whatever firms are running his money. This is an enormous amount of corruption. I can't emphasize that enough.
2: It is astounding when you think, I'd forgotten, Joe Biden was only vice president and Hunter Biden wasn't in the government at all.
3: Yeah.
2: You know, I could never even get my mind around. I'm like, what? So because his dad was really, he's the only person ever that might have benefited in some way because their dad was someone important.
3: Yeah.
2: I mean, anyway, it's nowhere in the same universe of what's happening now.
3: The whole point of that, with pointing out Hunter Biden and the teeny tiny whatever that was compared to the mammoth amount of corruption on Donald Trump's side, that was all about saying, well, both sides do it. And you give Donald Trump a little bit of a thing, and then he builds it into some sort of massive scandal that isn't obviously based on what he's just nonsense. He just makes it up to amplify it beyond all of the terrible things that he's doing.
2: So let's move on from the awful corruption to the awful, awful Supreme Court. we've talked, you posted about the trans issue. We've talked about that because I was saying you shouldn't have been allowed to play any sport ever because you were 11 billion times bigger than every boy
3: Oh, yeah.
2: Look at check out Bob's any childhood picture. He is literally 15 times larger than every other boy in the picture.
8: He is a giant.
3: Just a giant bowling ball head.
2: You're like, oh, that's what they base Gulliver's Travels on.
9: You're like an elongated Charlie Brown.
2: But you've always made the very good point that, you know, it's like boys go through puberty at all different times. And, you know, so obviously
3: there's that
2: can be unequal in sports, right?
3: Right, right. And naturally, I don't think the Supreme Court justices who decided this were thinking about the sexual assault that's going to occur, not just with trans kids, but with kids who don't identify as trans, who are going to be examined. You know, this is, say, for example, there's a girl who is of larger stature than the rest of the girls, larger than average. Maybe
2: Bella and I have talked about getting our ass kicked by, you know, much larger girls.
8: Oh, well, you had a forehead full of teeth.
2: Yeah. Oh, that's true. Yeah. Oh no, it was a
9: skull full of teeth.
2: Oh yeah, Shannon, what's her name, with the buck teeth? Yeah, I was going up for a rebound, and her teeth ended up in my head.
3: Oh my God.
2: That's not important now.
3: But I mean, right. But
2: the girls from Bishop Newman. That's what I'm thinking of. Okay, go ahead.
9: Wow.
3: But then in comes the Brett Kavanaugh underpants police to examine the genitals of whoever is accused of being trans, even whether they're trans or not.
2: Right.
3: Those kids are going to have to subject themselves to some sort of gender verification process, which they evidently have in the Olympics now. But at the youth sports level, it is utterly preposterous. I mean, let me just put this out there. That this country, the United States, puts way too much emphasis on youth sports and the importance of youth sports.
9: Yes.
3: This is not the end-all be-all of raising children, but this is what we do, and so therefore it's somehow sacrosanct that we have to make sure that every child is examined to be the gender that they claim to be, and
2: Bob,
3: it's insane.
2: Once again, solving like a non-problem, I researched the numbers again. But there are 5 trans athletes at the elite level in the U.S. 2 of them are trans women. Below the elite level, little league to high school, there's an average of 1 per state, with most states who have a ban in place coming in at 0 before the ban.
3: There's something twisted in the system where this entire lawsuit that went to the Supreme Court and was decided based on this West Virginia law. The fact of the matter is this West Virginia law was targeted at one person. One girl who happened to be 11 years old, and I think she did shot put in the in track and field.
2: Yeah.
3: And this is a major trespass against society somehow, requiring a state-level law targeted at one person.
2: Right.
3: I mean, that's how twisted our entire system of government has become in this country.
2: Well,
3: you can create a law that's just targeted at one person, for God's sake.
2: And by the way, you said not just trans people, as you alluded earlier, all female and female-presenting athletes who will need to prove their gender in order to compete. It also opens the door to even more unchecked sexual abuse of children and young adults. I mean, okay, so let's... birthright citizenship, I don't even know what to say, except that I already said that 3 Supreme Court justices ruled that the Constitution is unconstitutional. Should maybe be a bigger deal. And that not 9-0.
3: I mean, it still counts. I mean, the decision still counts, you know, because, I mean, if it's 5-4, that was also Bush v. Gore, for example, was 5-4, and that stood. So in this regard, you know, the very nature of the Supreme Court obviously needs to be expanded so that you've got more voices on the bench. But, you know... this is something that needed to happen. It's a very basic interpretation of the 14th Amendment, and the justices who decided against it are obviously partisan and are there to satisfy the MAGA agenda. And it's, I think, impeachment worthy on some level to at least take a look at who's paying them. I mean, who's

0: Court that doesn't start with Democrats winning a majority of Senate seats,
1: yes.
0: and it probably requires enough wins for a few Dem no votes. And you said this has to be the goal, not shovel fighting against our own side, winning as many elections as possible. If whatever it is doesn't help us destroy Republicans in November, shut up about it. Thank you. I mean, go ahead.
1: This is, I think, to me at least, it's so obvious what needs to be done right now. And that means winning as many elections as possible, because we're in a triage situation now. We're trying to stop the bleeding that is dragging us into fascism. The only way to protect democracy is for the Democratic Party, because as much as people may hate the two-party system, that's the way the system is set up right now. So we have to play within that system. And if it's not the Democrats, it's the Republicans. Well, every vote denied from the Democrats is an extra vote for the Republicans. Makes it one vote more likely they'll win.
0: Yeah, cue the pearl clutching again, because, the establishment, I guess, candidate Diana DeGette just lost to a Democratic Socialist in Colorado. And I am blue no matter who. So, you know, now there's another freak out because AOC said she would support Hakeem Jeffries again for leader. And someone said, sorry, AOC turned out to be a pragmatic grown-up who knows how government actually works and picks her battles carefully. So, you know, now some on the left are attacking AOC. I'm just like, when a Democrat wins anywhere, my response is great.
1: Absolutely.
0: Yeah.
1: Yeah. I always go back to the Ernest Hemingway, Old Man and the Sea allegory, which is we've got this. We always head toward an election with a big fish attached to our boat. And we're rowing to the shore. We're getting there. Yeah. And as we go, there are all these impediments that are taking out huge chunks of that fish. And one of the hugest chunks taken out of the fish are Democrats undermining Democrats or liberals, progressives, whoever. Saying Democrats are weak and I'm not going to vote for Democrats because of this issue or that issue.
0: Yeah.
1: And that's just as awful as voter ID and purging voter rolls as far as diminishing the chances of Democratic victories in November elections.
0: Right.
1: We do this to ourselves almost as much as people like Donald Trump and state level voter purges, as I've said, voter ID laws, other sorts of impediments do to Democratic chances as well. Well, and we need to stop doing it. We need to treat this emergency like an emergency, which means all hands on deck, all pushing in the same direction.
0: I think,
1: and stop with this infight. Stop with the shovel fighting.
0: New York City, first of all, is a crystal blue city, but Mondami is arguably one of the most talented politicians we've seen in a long time. His policies appear to be working and be popular, so.
2: He's laser focused on affordability.
0: Yeah, I mean, the latest one in Colorado. There's also probably an age thing, is maybe after, Biden and Trump, there's
2: an ineffective incumbent attitude, maybe.
0: I'm literally, Bob, you are absolutely right. We are in the existential crisis of our time. If you don't just say blue no matter who, it's got to be, because again, that's going to differ from, I think, what do you call it? State to state to state, right?
1: Yeah.
0: And I'm not, if AOC wants to support Hakeem Jeffries, okay, great. Like, she's not suddenly not a great politician, a great progressive. Still is.
1: Sure. And, a lot of people going around saying blue no matter who will go into a voting booth and vote for a Democrat. But how much damage is being wrought before that on social media and elsewhere, where those people who may end up voting Democratic anyway are going around saying, well, the Democrats are weak, the Democrats are ineffectual, the Democratic leadership isn't pushing back enough, even though there are myriad Democrats who are fighting the good fight, putting their safety and careers on the line, their own personal finances, their own freedom on the line to push back against an authoritarian regime. This is happening every day, whether it's Jasmine Crockett or J.B. Pritzker.
0: Sure.
1: We could do the I'm blanking on the guy from the senator from Georgia. How about that?
2: Ossoff.
0: John Ossoff.
1: Ossoff. And so many others are doing the hard work of this. And all you got to do, if you want Democrats who are fighting the fight, just open your internet browser and do some looking. It may not be coming from Chuck Schumer, but it's coming from dozens of others.
0: James Tallarico's fighting a really great fight for that.
1: Yes.
0: What the reality of Texas is in particular.
2: And I think the people of Colorado yesterday decided that Diana DeGette wasn't fighting hard enough for them, so they're

0: getting someone else in.
1: Again, I don't live in Colorado. I don't.
0: I don't either. But that's what it appears to be.
1: Yeah, I don't know. I know that I am aging out of my own show. Bella, Gen Z is leaving us.
2: Yeah. Yeah.
3: Don't am go. I gonna, don't go. Bella,
2: I'm
3: going to
2: miss
3: back.
2: You, Bob.
3: You're this the best.
1: Can I buy old person music? Yeah, because this is what we realized. Someone posted, raise your hand if you're cheering for Christy McNichol on Battle of the Network Stars years old. Oh. Me, I'm not old.
0: Well, of course, because you're a lesbian.
1: Well, right, because she's just like, woof. Yeah.
0: She's lesbo
1: bait. She reeked of Junior Dyke.
0: She's lesbo bait.
1: Well, we didn't know that back on the... We just know Christy that every female in that family lived at home till they were like 45. Remember?
0: On Family?
1: Yes.
3: Right. It was like you cheering for Christy McNichol and also Gabe Kaplan. Talk about a diverse arrangement of fan support.
0: Oh, yeah. I was cheering for Lou Ferrigno.
1: Yes, of course you were. Of course you were. Yeah. All right.
3: William
1: baby,
3: Shatner.
1: Baby musclehead. All right. Well, Sam is 35, so he's a millennial. So at least Chris and I feel a little less crypt keeper-y.
3: Mm-hmm.
1: Stem cell over here, 23.
0: You'll get to know Sam.
1: Yes. Wow. Yes.
2: Yeah.
1: All right.
2: Yeah.
1: Bob.
3: All right.
1: You're a solid Gen Xer, correct?
3: Oh, absolutely.
1: Yeah.
3: Yeah.
1: Yeah.
3: Card carrying.
1: Yeah.
3: 1971. Card
0: carrying REM listening.
3: That's right.
1: Rush. His favorite band is Rush.
0: I know.
1: Okay.
3: Still
1: I love
3: a slacker. Still slacking.
0: Oh, Jesus.
1: I love you, Bob Seska. We'll see
3: you
1: next.
3: Love you, Stephanie.
1: Happy
3: fourth.
1: See you next week.
3: You too.
1: All right. 50 minutes after the hour.
4: Happy Pride Month.
0: Happy
1: Thank
0: Pride
1: you.
0: Month.
1: Yeah.
4: I
1: Thank
4: kept
1: so
4: meaning
1: much.
4: To say it, and I never forgot, and I never remembered.
1: Yes. Well, that's it. We're done being proud of being gay by tomorrow. Back into the closet. Shame, shame, shame.
0: Oh, that's okay. The Supreme Court wants us.
4: I was very proud of being gay this month. Oh, even though I'm not gay.
1: Fantastic. Charlie.
4: Anyway, that I feel bad for the guy in the Uncle Sam suit.
1: Do you? Why is
4: yes,
1: that?
4: Yes, because he was accused of you know, while getting caught punching a clown on the National Mall, he was accused of a, quote, twisted sex act.
1: Yes.
0: Oh.
4: And I'm telling you that if you're bopping the bishop and it's twisted, you're doing it wrong.
1: Yeah, you're doing it too hard.
4: And you're going to get hurt.
1: Yeah. Yeah. All right. Okay.
4: This guy needs lessons very badly.
1: So, Charlie, who can't agree that we need more money in politics as the Supreme Court has just...
4: Well, I mean, you have to... I mean, I remember writing this at the time of Citizens United. That decision is written so tightly that practically any state attempt to revive campaign finance reform is going to lose once it gets to the Supreme Court.
0: You're absolutely right. That's why it needs to be overturned with a constitutional amendment.
4: Way, in its own evil way, it's a brilliant decision.
1: Yeah.
4: Because there's no daylight in it.
0: Nope.
1: Yeah. obviously, we had some, you know, it's amazing how low the bar is, what we consider wins. I mean, you know, on mail-in voting, but we're like one vote. We won by one vote.
4: I think that's a big win.
1: Yeah.
4: And I want to give props to the, not just to the people who fought it in Mississippi, but the people who fought it in Alaska, where mail-in voting is essential.
1: Yeah.
2: Right.
1: Yeah.
4: Because 23 people live there, and they all live 300 miles from each other.
1: Have you counted? Is it exactly 23?
4: I was up there, yeah.
2: You met all of them.
4: Of course, Sarah Palin is not living there anymore.
1: Yeah,
0: right.
4: So I
0: had
4: to reduce it
1: But
4: by
1: still,
4: one.
1: Still more people than are at the Great American Fair.
2: True.
4: Yeah, absolutely. Are you kidding? I was just commenting how green the grass is on the National Mall.
1: Yeah.
4: But I can't get over. I cannot get over the Fox studio broadcast crew.
0: Yeah.
4: Sitting
1: wait. Hold on.
4: Empty,
1: Supreme Court upholds birthright citizenship.
5: Good.
1: Striking down Trump's executive order.
5: What was the vote, though? Was it 9-0?
1: Let's see.
0: You talk to Charlie.
1: Okay.
2: Yeah, look that up.
1: Yeah. We shall find details.
4: The 14th Amendment actually says what it says.
0: Yeah.
1: I mean,
4: scoreboard.
1: And I just, oh my God, I'm so sick, Charlie, of the mainstream media. And he has repeated this lie over and over and over that no other country has birthright citizenship, right?
4: I was, you know, it only dawned on me like in the last 3 weeks. My father became an American because of birthright citizenship.
2: There you go.
4: His parents came from Ireland and he was born here.
1: Yeah. Yep.
0: So it was close. It was 5-4.
5: It should have been 9-0.
0: Yeah.
1: Yeah.
4: You got to be kidding.
0: No, it's 5-4.
5: That's insane.
4: Who's the Republican?
0: I'm still looking that.
5: I'm
0: going
5: to go Thomas, Alito, Gorsuch, and Kavanaugh, maybe?
1: Yeah.
4: Or yeah, I think you're Barrett? I think Jody's got it.
1: Wow. Yeah, Charlie, it really is. I mean, that voting is the purview of the states and they can count votes whenever they want. It should have also been 9-0, as Jody said earlier.
4: Yeah.
1: Okay, let's look at a little good news before we. New poll out of Ohio shows the two major races being led by Democrats. A state Trump carried by 11 points. So Amy Acton, the Democrat, is edging out Ramaswamy. And Sherrod Brown is beating John, is it Husted? Is somebody saying that
0: Husted.
1: Right?
0: Husted.
1: Yeah, I mean, they're close. It's, 48-45 and then 47-44 in the other race.
4: If we can get Sherrod Brown back in the Senate, I will be a happy guy.
1: Yeah. Me too. I love him. Yeah.
4: And his wife.
1: Yeah. Yes. She's terrific. So, Charlie, and then a new poll came out this morning. It's tied in Texas, Tallarico and Paxton. I cannot.
4: That's extraordinary to me. This guy was under indictment for a decade.
1: Yeah. His own party. Impeached him. Yeah.
4: By his own party.
1: Right.
4: And yet he's tied with James Tallarico.
1: Yeah.
4: And, and apparently Susan Collins is now within 2 points of Graham Platt.
5: Yeah.

0: Stephanie Miller. We're talking and you didn't think that I would hear it. I'll hear you talking
1: like that, getting everybody fired up. Cause there ain't no hollaback girl. Yeah. Yeah.
2: Yeah, no, you're a hollaback girl. Come
1: yes, on. I am. Yes, I will answer anyone's call at any time. That's how bad my insomnia is.
2: But you have a girlfriend.
1: Yes, I do.
2: Okay.
1: I do. She's coming back finally from Italy.
2: So your drought will be over.
1: Yes, my long national nightmare.
2: No more
1: nightmare,
2: caraway seeds down
1: my,
2: there.
1: My long national nightmare will be over soon. Bob Sesko also, it's so hard to, it's like a work of, just an entire nation to fact check Donald Trump. He said, Trump keeps bragging about record factory construction, one of the many lies that do not get challenged. So here, factory construction is way down since he took office. Okay. Also, can I just say he was quoting Dr. Oz on ACA on Obamacare fraud. He said, of the people who signed up, 40% never use insurance. Let me ask you, John, you have health insurance. Do you use it once a year? In Obamacare right now, 40% of the people ostensibly signed up never use the insurance. We have a lot of fake people on the policies. And Bob just said these morons have no idea how insurance works or no idea how the ACA works, or they know how it works and they're just lying about all of it to their moron supporters.
2: That's it. That last one.
1: I have earthquake insurance. It doesn't.
2: Right.
1: We have an. Okay.
2: Also,
1: do I have to explain insurance? Go ahead.
2: Speaking of insurance, you know, Representative Tom Keene, the guy who disappeared for 4 months?
1: Yes.
2: Because of a depression?
1: Yes.
2: He voted repeatedly against paid sick leave.
1: Oh, did he? Oh, yes. Did he? And I'm sure he passed a bill where you can just leave for 4 months and not tell your employer and everything's fine. You just come back with no explanation.
2: Sure.
1: Is that, he didn't? Oh, really? So maybe there's another. Okay. All right. Oh, hey, yesterday was the last day of Pride and we got the usual, how come we don't get a straight Pride month? How come I don't get a month? I'm straight. Someone wrote back, when we get fired from our jobs for being straight, we can have a month. When we lose custody of our kids for being straight, we can have a month. When our families reject us, we can have a month. When my wife and I run the risk of having slurs or punches thrown at us just for holding hands, then we can have a month. Until then, it is STFU month. I hereby declare this STFU month.
2: Or gunned down inside of a nightclub.
1: 58 minutes after the hour, Malcolm Nance coming up. 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
3: Megyn Kelly can go f*** herself. It's another day ending in Y, which means Megyn Kelly has once again managed to outdo her own xenophobia. Last week, she celebrated a Supreme Court ruling clearing the way for the Trump administration to deport hundreds of thousands of Haitians who came here legally after fleeing earthquakes, gang violence, and political collapse. She looked straight into the camera and said, "Go home. Get out. We don't want you. Go back to f***ing Haiti."
4: We don't want you. We don't care if you're offended. Get out. Go home. Go back to f***ing Haiti.
3: And that's the heartbreaking part. These aren't hypothetical people in some cable news debate. These are families who built lives here, who followed the rules they were given, who believed in America when it told them they could come here legally, work, raise their children, and build a future. Now Donald Trump is preparing to rip that future away, and Megyn Kelly is celebrating it. And that's the rot. It's not the prejudice, it's the permission. Donald Trump didn't create these people. He liberated them. He handed millions of Americans permission slips they'd been waiting decades to receive. Permission to stop pretending. Permission to stop whispering. Permission to stop checking the room before they said the ugly part out loud. He taught them the cruelty wasn't shameful. It was authentic. That bigotry wasn't embarrassing. It was telling it like it is. That empathy was weakness, that humiliation was entertainment, and that the people they'd always quietly resented deserved to become public targets. He didn't invent the poison. He took the childproof cap off the bottle. Now they don't hide. They live stream it. They wear it. They campaign on it. They monetize it. They applaud it for each other. They mistake indecency for courage because Donald Trump convinced them the very act of saying something hateful out loud was itself an act of patriotism. And before anybody pretends this is just another disagreement over immigration policy, remember who we're talking about. This is the same Megyn Kelly who defended blackface. Most people would have treated that humiliation as a reason to stop and ask themselves where they went wrong. Megyn Kelly just found a different audience. My father came to this country with an accent, two hands willing to work, and the audacity to believe America meant what it said. Like millions of immigrants before him, he never asked Megyn Kelly for permission to belong. He helped build this country, just like millions of immigrant families still do every single day. So when you tell them to go home, they already did. That's the part people like Megyn can never seem to understand. Home isn't where somebody happened to be born. Home is where they buried parents. Home is where their children learn to read. Home is where they pay taxes, shovel snow, coach Little League, argue with their neighbors, plant tomatoes every spring, and know exactly which step on the staircase creaks. Home is where they fall in love, where they work night shifts, where they celebrate birthdays, where they mourn the people they lose. That's home. This is their country too. They built it. They keep building it. They are home. So my advice, Meg, you go home. Pull the blinds, sit alone with whatever hollow little thing inside you mistakes someone else's suffering for victory, and pour yourself a big old glass of shut the f*** up. Because the families you keep trying to evict from your imagination aren't leaving. This is their country too. They built it, they keep building it, they are home, and no amount of bile you spit into a microphone is ever going to change that. And while you're crying about birthright citizenship being narrowly upheld by this tainted Supreme Court, go ahead and do us one more favor, won't you? Go f*** yourself too.
5: If God loves men and women equally, then God's a feminist. Feminism is, quite simply, the controversial belief that women deserve the same rights and access as men. Conservative men in power have historically tried to control women's sexuality, education, participation in society, and bodily autonomy, and they've spent centuries trying to control how women feel about themselves. It's consistent across all faiths. The more fundamentalist the sect, the more women are oppressed, and the more men will claim that's just how a male God wants it. Christianity has not, generally, been an exception.
6: Hi, and welcome back. Just 935 days left to go in our countdown to liberty. In case you're living under a rock and don't know it, today Donald Trump got thumped pretty good by the Supreme Court, which turned down his bid to end birthright citizenship as guaranteed by the Constitution and the 14th Amendment. Now, extremists on both sides of the aisle say this fight is not over, and maybe it isn't. These fights are never over. But let's be honest about the chances of changing it now. You have to get a constitutional amendment passed which negates the 14th Amendment, and chances are slim or none that that will happen in our lifetime. And so much as you can't get the bipartisan Congress, yeah, notice I use the word bipartisan, you can't get Congress to act in a bipartisan manner for most things, including this one. So it's safe for the time being. Meanwhile, Donald Trump is still an adjudicated rapist, and the other thing that really hacks him off is he's got to pay E. Jean Carroll, and there's no way he can get out of it. So rejoice. It's a great day. 250th anniversary of the country is coming up this weekend. Have some fun. See you next time.

0: The man is continually suffering from dementia. I don't think he really understands what he's saying. The truth is that, I mean, this is a man who's threatened to jail the mayor of Chicago, the governor of Illinois. He regularly threatens to go after people and indeed has used the Department of Justice to go after people. So, you know, I think he has these concepts in his head and he blurts them out without really thinking.
1: Yeah, boy, howdy, I'll say. All right, I don't know, what stage are we in our Bella is leaving grief? Anger?
2: Denial?
3: Yeah, where are we at?
1: Depression?
2: Bargaining?
1: We're not to Erica Kirk sequins yet?
2: No.
1: Pantsuits? Pyrotechnics?
2: No, not yet.
3: You guys better get to that point eventually.
1: Yes.
2: Tomorrow. I'll stop at the fireworks stand down here.
1: But our entire audience, we have an entire board of calls that want to say goodbye to Bella, including our beloved Charlie Pierce, who is, processing his grief. Hello, Charlie.
4: Goodbye, Bella.
3: Goodbye, Charlie. You've been one of my faves.
4: Kristen, Stephanie will tell you, I managed to get Happy Pride Week just under the wire yesterday.
2: That's true. Yes.
4: And then I realized I had not said goodbye to you.
3: I know.
4: Thank you for getting up at stupid o'clock every day.
1: It's
4: to
1: true.
4: Help us all connect with the Ute.
3: Yeah.
4: Because now we are down with the Ute, all of us.
2: Yes, we are.
1: We will maintain our Riz and our
3: Auras.
1: I will
3: say, conversationally and just on certain things that we cover, it has been really great to see everybody taking the Gen Z opinion into account.
2: Yeah.
3: It's nice when we're all connected and we all understand each other a little bit more. So don't let my absence,
1: No,
3: you know, I still pay attention to that.
1: Charlie,
3: stuff.
1: I don't know about you, but I'm happy when one of the youngins wins.
4: No question.
1: This generation is going to have to save us.
4: I'm looking forward to Bella getting the best original screenplay Oscar and mentioning the fact that she got her career started at stupid o'clock in a basement.
1: There you go. There's no more bottom to start at than here.
2: Right.
4: Basement, by the way.
3: Oh, yeah. There are spiders here, Sam.
1: Yeah.
3: They kind of just
1: tell you that.
4: And Bella, really, best of luck.
3: Thank you so much,
4: Charlie. It sounds like a great opportunity.
3: It really
4: what
3: is.
4: I know of it.
3: Yeah, it's been pretty crazy. I had my first 2 days yesterday officially, and it was just, it was a lot.
4: Do you have a desk?
3: Yeah, I have a desk.
1: I got her a parting gift, a book about Hollywood assistants that I'm hoping will scare the bejesus out of her. All right, Charlie,
4: anyway,
1: love you.
4: I wanted to call in and say goodbye. Best of luck. I look forward to seeing you
3: Thank
4: on the red
3: you, Charlie.
4: Carpet.
3: Thank you.
4: On the red
3: you.
4: Carpet right behind Timothy Chalamet.
3: Oh, that clown.
1: All right.
2: Yeah.
1: See you next week, Charlie.
2: I hope she gets a best adapted screenplay.
1: Right? By the
3: Stephanie
1: way,
3: and me.
1: Bella, you could have waited a minute until you mentioned...
3: My best-selling book, Stephanie and Me.
2: Yes, adapted.
1: Wait, do I die? Except for based on Marley and Me, but I get put down?
2: Yeah. Sure.
1: You could have waited a minute before you mentioned the spiders to Sam.
3: Can I just say,
1: I went down the middle of the night because, Clyde hit me in the head like he does. The peeps and the poops.
2: Yeah.
1: And I don't know, Bella, if it was a brown recluse, but I was too tired. I was like, I probably should. Okay, I'm too tired. I'm going back to bed.
2: It's like, should I deal with that?
3: Nah.
1: It was just on the wall. I was like,
2: in here?
1: No.
2: Oh, upstairs.
1: Upstairs.
2: Okay.
3: Oh, so they're going up.
1: And I'm like, sure enough, when I came back, it was gone.
2: Uh-huh.
3: Wait, the spiders get to go upstairs.
2: It laid eggs in your bed, Stephanie.
3: The spiders get to go upstairs, but we don't get to go upstairs. What's up with that?
1: It put eggs in my eyelash extensions.
2: If you go upstairs, then you have to carry wood while you go.
1: Yes, and then that's probably where the spiders are.
2: Uh-huh, yeah.
1: That's probably why.
2: Uh-huh.
1: All right. Well, Sam, doesn't this seem so fun so far?
5: Yeah.
1: fortunately, we have a handy primer that Rocky Mountain Mike made.
2: Yes.
1: Just so you not to, just to calm your nerves about how easy this really is.
6: 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The Stephanie Miller Show and You, Part 3. 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Now you are ready to play the soundbite. If the host holds up seven fingers, that means she wishes to play Cut 7. To do that is simply a matter of booting up the SoundBot 3000 audio generator and writing a small JavaScript function that accepts six easy parameters and debugging that function while you're on the air. You'll have that sound clip on in no time. If the host says the key phrase or not, simply dial the Stephanie Miller Show help desk at 1-800-739-3638. This is also the customer service line for U-Haul. This is all you need to know to run the Stephanie Miller Show. Enjoy our next film. Operating a nuclear reactor for dummies.
2: What number did we just give out?
1: I don't know. It's probably maybe
2: is
1: it
2: that
1: is
2: our
1: U-Haul.
2: Our old number?
1: Maybe it is U-Haul. I don't know. Okay.
3: That all has right. to be the old an old call-in.
2: Because we used to have an 800 number. Mm-hmm. That might be it.
1: It's 867-5309. Just call that. Okay. Lynette in Minnesota.
2: Bella didn't get that.
3: I did.
2: Did
1: she
2: you?
1: Got it.
3: Have some faith in me.
1: Lynette in Minnesota. Bella, it's for you.
3: Aw.
1: Hi, Lynette.
5: Oh, Bella. I've been wanting to call in with this all the time, but they never take my call for it.
1: Sorry.
5: So there, and Chris knows this. I know Stephanie knows this because we're old. So there was a cartoon show Saturday morning in the 70s called The Groovy Ghoulies.
2: Uh-huh. I remember
5: and
2: that.
5: So then they had a character, and she was on a radio show, and she took calls, and her name was Bella, and it was called Tell It to Bella. I always think of it whenever you think. Whenever you first started, that's what I always thought. Tell it to Bella.
3: Aww.
5: And that's what we've been doing, telling it to you. And we love you. And aww. It sounds like you have a good future. And the
3: yeah.
5: rest of us are close to death. But anyway, we're really happy for you.
2: This is true.
3: Oh, well,
1: we don't, we don't even speak the same language anymore.
2: Yeah.
1: She doesn't know what we're talking about, and we don't understand. Gen Z has their own code.
3: Well, whoever is that sexy liberal in October, I will be there.
2: That's
1: yay!
2: Right.
1: Yay! October 24th, yes. sexyliberal.com. Come on. Mark Hamill.
2: Mark
1: the whole
2: Hamill.
1: Crew is
3: oh,
1: going to
3: yeah.
1: be. Glenn Kirshner. And many, many more superstars.
3: Yes.
1: We're very excited.
2: Carl Frisch said he was going to be there?
1: Yes.
3: Yeah, he's coming.
1: Yeah.
3: But I'm really excited to meet everyone.
1: One show.
3: Yeah.
1: One show. One show only. Okay, dear God. Kamala in Chicago. Oh, look, Kamala Harris is calling to say goodbye. Hi, Kamala. You're on with Bella. Kamala.
7: Hi, Bella.
3: Hey, girl.
7: Hello. Hello. Hey.
1: Go ahead.
7: Can you hear me?
1: Yes.
3: Yes.
1: Oh, dear.
7: Oh, great.
1: You know, we're going to give out Bella's new
7: awesome.
1: Number at work, so you can call her and ask her there.
2: I can hear you. Yeah.
1: Just kidding. Right. Go ahead, Kamala.
7: I just wanted to call and say congratulations to the baby and Stephanie. I'm hoping that you get the same thing from the wonderful people that and the talent that you've incubated here and set free into the world, that they'll come back and hopefully return the favor. I have a student that got her master's degree. She's a professor like me, and she's helping me now. It's the freaking circle of life.
1: Aw, it's true. Sean comes back and helps. We'll never see Bella again, but still, I did sit on this egg myself. I hatched this egg,
3: yes.
1: this fledgling, but she's not like a big bear eagle. She's not going to come back. But
2: no.
1: But we still love you.
3: Aw. Well,
1: and we want you to fly high, free bird.
2: You're like Gizmo.
3: Yeah. This is maybe in... In the future, when things have chilled out politically, maybe I can come back and do an entertainment report when there's time for fun
2: yes.
3: stack.
2: Oh, yes.
1: No.
3: Right now, there is no time for fun stack.
1: Yes.
3: Very
1: in this
3: minimal.
1: Existential hellscape?
3: Yes.
1: End of democracy?
3: End of democracy, very minimal fun desk.
1: Rocky Mountain Mike confirms that is the U-Haul number.
2: Okay.
1: Just what I thought.
2: Okay.
1: Don't call the U-Haul number,
2: no.
1: Sam. Don't leave me.
2: Right.
1: I still have separation anxiety from Bella leaving. Please don't leave me. Okay, let's. Marie in Atlanta would like to say hi, Bella. Hi, Marie.
8: Hello. Thanks for taking my call, Bella. Honey, let me tell you, super super happy for you.
3: Thank you.
8: You will find as your career goes on that you have been exposed to older people conversation, which will help you to write more credible dialogue.
3: Trust me, it's already helped. It's actually, all jokes aside, I'm so thankful for the amount of time I've spent with Chris and Stephanie and Lonnie, of course, and Jody, because I feel like I can converse with my, like, the managers that I work with now. Like, I can have conversation that flows so much better.
1: She's like, I speak jive, but I speak old people. Yeah. I've been working in a radio nursing home.
2: Like Barbara Billingsley,
1: But you know, Marie, it's really true. Like everybody has said that it's been so great for us to get the Gen Z perspective.
2: It has.
1: And now with Sam, the millennial, because it's just, you know, we are a nation that is desperately in need of figuring
2: talking
1: out how to unite
2: other.
1: And
3: yes.
1: talking.
3: Yes,
1: yeah, not at each other, but to each other. Yeah.
8: Go exactly. ahead.
1: Yeah.
8: Well, and speaking of Sam, let the hazing begin.
2: No, we need to be gentle with him. We can't run him off
1: just
2: yet.
1: He's only an hour old baby. He still has afterbirth, for God's sake.
3: He doesn't know his ABCs. Give him a break.
1: David in Miami, you're on with Bella. Go ahead. Hello, David.
9: Hi, Bella.
3: Hey.
9: Congratulations.
3: Thank you.
9: Maybe someday when you need a luxurious ride in Miami, you'll be enjoying my rich Corinthian leather.
1: Oh, wow. But that's a super old reference.
9: There you go. But there's a doppelganger of her that plays Jessica in the web series What Framed and Betrayed. I hope you can get her a better script.
1: There you go. Right. Oh, can you do a Gal Gadot today before you?
3: No, Stephanie, no.
2: What do you need to get?
3: The stone. No.
1: There we go. Okay. Michael in North Carolina, you're on with Bella. Go ahead.
10: Hey, Mama. Hey, Bella. As a boomer, I'd like to apologize to you for what we've done to this planet.
3: It's okay.
10: But, you know, it is what it is.
3: Yeah.
10: Bella, may your future workplaces be entirely free of giant arachnids and species with way too many legs. And may this never happen to you. We're so excited to be able to produce your script for Hey Girl, but getting it financed is going to be
2: the Caroline Levitt story.
3: My God.
1: I love it. Hey Girl, the Caroline Levitt story.
3: You would actually, I've said this before too, but you would be so surprised how much like this show and the stories that we cover and just talking about it has expanded what I consume and what I like to write now and the things that I like now in my new job. I've already read so many scripts that I've been like, oh, I actually know what's going on now, like government stuff, whatever.
2: Yeah.
3: So,
1: well,
3: just,
1: right back at you. Us too.
2: That's right.
1: And I was just thinking, Chris, I love that we have like kind of almost like almost every generation
3: it's
1: represented.
3: A rainbow.
1: You know, Gen X and now millennial. We've had Gen Z. Mm-hmm. And I do not, I'm sorry, I don't identify as a boomer. I am Generation Jones. I koala onto Gen X. That's what I relate to. Clinging to that with my
2: and the Gen X
1: cold,
2: is trying to
1: dead,
2: shake
1: bloody
2: you because
1: hands.
2: Gen X loves to be by itself. It doesn't like any glomming on or anything like that. It just likes to be in the corner
1: you
2: watching.
1: You don't like stage 5 clingers
2: no,
1: like me?
2: No, we don't.
1: Okay.
2: We can handle our own affairs because we were left alone by our parents with a key around our neck to let ourselves
3: and
2: in.
3: And you had to walk 5 miles home uphill both ways.
1: Yes.
3: Gosh.
1: Stacey in Oregon, you're on the Stephanie Miller Show. Hello.
11: Oh, Stephanie.
1: Oh,
11: okay.
1: Yeah.
11: Being the youngest of the boomers, you be who you are. Okay. And Bella, may your new place be as joyful as mine, where you have a boss who you follow to the next place and gives you $275 boots, leather boots, that were just a little loose in the toes, and all the women are powerful, lovely people.
1: What?
11: I don't know. I'm a nurse, so
2: okay.
11: there was
1: All right.
3: Yeah.
1: Thank you. I have to say, I've never made my employees wear ill-sized shoes like
3: like
1: Trump
3: some
1: does.
3: People.
1: Yeah.
3: Yeah.
2: I've never gotten shoes
1: here are
2: from
1: some
2: you.
1: Going-away shoes for you, Bella. They're like...
3: baby shoes?
1: Or like the clown shoes that are from Marco Rubio.
2: I think I got a hat from you. It was a Stephanie Miller hat from your late night show that you had like boxes of
1: swag. Oh, and you look super in that hat. Thanks for asking.
2: And I have a Stephanie Miller Show mug.
1: All right. Oh, well, good. Yeah. Okay. Bella, I'll have to rummage around and see what I can find for you.
3: Oh, yes.
1: Yeah. I'll put a few spiders in a Stephanie Miller Show mug so you can take with you.
3: Some pets. Yay.
1: Can I just do two yays real quick? MAGA hardliners block spending bill over the SAVE Act. The SAVE Act has died once again, as it should. And then Katie Fang was just granted a preliminary injunction ordering the DOJ to unredact heavily censored portions of the Epstein files. Rock star, love her. We got to get her back on the show. All right, 21 minutes after the hour. This is what I was saying. I retweeted our good friend Allison Gill, who said, I'm not going to hail Barrett and Roberts for allowing us to count our votes. It's a huge win for democracy, but it shouldn't even have been a question.
3: Right. I agree.
1: That we were one vote away from disenfranchising votes is all the more reason to expand the court in 2029. I don't care what you call it. Just do it.
3: Well,
1: I don't care if you call it expanding, reforming, packing. Just do it.
12: They don't even count all the votes on the same day anyway, depending on how big your state is.
1: Right.
12: I mean, if I vote on election day, they might not count my vote that day. It might be counted 5 or 6 days
1: right.
12: later because
1: right.
12: it's so many people are in yeah. the state of California. So I don't understand.
1: I think
12: the problem
1: in one of the 75 billion shows that you're on. Oh, Bob Seska. That's what I'm going to say. But I think you made the point I've made before. I do think, again, you know, it's not up to us, but that states should count votes. When they come in, as soon as they can.
12: As soon as they come
1: in. It would, you know, ameliorate a lot of this screaming and whining and, you know.
12: Florida does that now. As soon as your vote is passed and accepted, they count it.
1: Yeah. So,
12: and that's
1: smart. And you keep, maybe then you keep a running total.
12: Yeah, you keep running total and you start at that, the first vote you get in, we got that.
1: This has nothing to do with cheating or rigging. No. It's just how states count votes.
12: Right.
1: Everybody has different rules for when they start counting. But yeah, I mean, that would.
2: As well we should, because it's up to the states.
1: Mm-hmm. Well, that's what's like hanging in the balance. You know, clearly he wants federal control of elections so he can throw out the votes that he's not going to like.
2: Mm-hmm. That is one thing that the Constitution is so
1: very clear.
2: Crystal clear about.
1: Yeah.
2: That voting is handled by the state. Even a federal vote for president is handled by the state.
1: Yeah. Mm-hmm. Yes, Matt said, today's SCOTUS ruling, the president's definitely a rapist, but let's give him more executive power. Yes, that's... here's the other thing. Our lives have become kind of sad in that I am exponentially happier the madder he is.
12: Yes, me too.
1: As is Sarah. She said, oh my God, he's so mad right now, it's giving me life.
2: Yeah.
1: Hashtag no kings. It's just when they don't let him be a king, he just goes all Walter the dog, which at least gives me... I was saying, how does someone of that weight and diet and no exercise and that amount of rage every single day... Why is my champagne remain uncorked is what I'm saying.
12: No kidding. It's going to turn to vinegar at this point.
1: Dear God. I mean, yes, Andrew.
2: Oh
12: my.
2: You okay? Need a Heimlich?
12: I'm here.
1: Yes, you should make out with me for the last day of Pride.
12: No.
1: All right, fine.
2: That would make it weird for both you, Jody,
12: and
2: Lonnie.
1: And her husband.
2: Yeah.
1: I make everything weird. Andrew says a 5-4 ruling in favor of state control of elections enshrined in the Constitution is very unsettling. It should be 9-0. That's
12: it
1: exactly
12: have been a 9-0
1: right.
12: But we same with the 14th Amendment. Should be a 9-0 ruling.
2: But we take the win where we can get it.
1: Yeah. And thank you.
2: I'm not looking to get torched in the mouth. I'm glad we still have it.
1: Thank you, Daniel Dale, for your service to America.
12: God bless him.
1: He just keeps repeating the same lies over and over, that no other country has mail-in balloting, that no other country has birthright citizenship. No, 999. Oh, hey, speaking of Nazi talk. How about our big new beautiful gold eagle that looks just like Hitler's?
12: I think that was an AI image.
1: Yes. Well, it's an
12: but
1: AI
12: it's
1: image.
12: Disgusting.
1: It's something that they're going to put on the white. It's,
12: no.
1: What did he call it? A
12: golden gift.
1: Yes. Trump's post announcing shiny new golden gift for a giant golden eagle sculpture that swiftly drew online mockery. He shared a photo, and it said, a golden gift to the White House for the 250th birthday year. First of all, it should be noted, July 4th will not be the White House's 250th birthday. It's the country's.
12: Right.
1: That's why this thing's a flop, because he's made it all about him.
2: Well,
1: his stupid fair and the America's 250. It's a MAGA rally.
2: Yeah, and we also didn't have a president for the first 6 years of the country.
1: Right. Anyway, it
12: and
1: is
12: And the first
1: springtime.
12: Capital wasn't D.C.
2: No.
1: It is springtime. Lots of people saying, well, Hitler has moved into the building. I don't know if you've seen it.
12: I saw it.
1: Nazi rallies.
12: I saw
1: giant eagle. Yeah.
12: And that eagle does not represent either Sandy nor Luna.
1: Yeah. I was so surprised it was gold, weren't you?
12: Oh, yeah.
2: Oh,
1: does he enjoy gold?
2: I've heard that.
1: It's unclear at this hour. Okay.
2: I bet she's gilding something in the Oval Office right now, right this second.
1: He's probably gilding a lily as we speak.

0: Stephanie Miller.
1: Yeah. Everybody stop freaking out over Bella. Let the baby go.
2: Don't freak Sam out.
1: Yeah. Tony writes, Bella, Steph, I don't understand all the congratulations for Bella. She's leaving. We all need to stay here together, and she needs to stay here with us. These are serious times, and we need serious people to drink the sand. Tony from
3: People want leadership, Mr.
1: Georgia.
3: President. In the absence of genuine leadership, they'll listen to anyone who steps up to the microphone. Mm-hmm. They want leadership. They're so thirsty for it, they'll crawl through the desert toward a mirage, and when they discover there's no water, they'll drink the sand.
4: People don't drink the sand because they're thirsty. They drink the sand because they don't know the difference.
1: Yeah.
5: What is
1: Bella
5: that
1: needs
5: from?
1: To stick.
2: I'm
1: see,
2: an American
1: one
2: president.
1: One of the, my favorite movies ever, American President. Write the next American President. Do it, Bella.
5: Don't my friend and I have...
1: Or stay here and drink this, eat the sand.
5: We've been toying with an idea of the 8th grade DC trip, so... We'll see.
1: Oh, okay.
5: Kind of fun.
1: Bruce says, by the way, people that mentioned the cost of tickets for their concert, mine was Rare Earth. Tickets were $3.50. It was 1971. I was making $3.25 an hour working for my dad's construction company, and that was good pay back then. In my day, you made a penny. So got your ticket.
2: I think at Busch Gardens, I made $4.25 an hour.
5: Ooh.
1: I never made over $4 an hour until I got into radio.
2: Yeah.
1: And then I think that's where it started, in radio at $4 an hour. Okay, Karen in Chicago. Hello.
6: Hi, good morning. Several things. So welcome, Sam. Bella, we are going to miss you. And Stephanie, get it in writing that she said she was going to come back for segments here and there. So please get that in writing.
1: We need some Gen Z reports.
6: I'm looking forward to meeting you in L.A., I hope.
5: Yes!
6: And, also, listen, girl. You are not going to be able to shake the Stephhead universe that easily. We all follow you on the socials.
5: Oh, I
6: so
5: know.
6: So please share your opinions.
5: Yes.
6: We need you in this fight, and we need your voice.
5: Yeah.
6: We will amplify you. You know, this is a big tent, and we, as the previous caller mentioned, all of us oldies really shafted you guys because we thought that these people were people that we could trust, and we
5: totally.
6: Built consensus with people that didn't deserve it. We are not going to do that anymore.
1: This is Karen's favorite, Heartbreak. 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

0: we must take on Trump, who is the most dangerous president in the history of the United States. He is working for his fellow oligarchs. He does not believe in the Constitution or the rule of law. He lies all the time. He has gotten us into a horrible war in Iran and on and on. But we also have to understand how Trump gets elected. And the answer is that millions of working class people looked at the alternative. They looked at the Democratic Party and said, what the hell are you doing? You guys had power. Did you create health care for all? Did you raise my wages? Did you build affordable housing that I need? Did you make the schools better? And the answer is no.
1: He's right.
2: Yeah. Boy, howdy, is he right. Senator Bernie Sanders. You know, one of my new dreams, Chris, is that Chris Titus, loosens up a little bit.
1: Oh, okay.
2: Yeah.
1: All right.
2: This is my favorite Supreme Court thread. He said, hey, Donald Trump, your father is a birthright citizen. You slithered from the vagina of a Scottish immigrant. Your grandfather was here illegally to avoid the German draft. He started a brothel in the Yukon and trafficked women. You and your whole... up, scumbag, coward, grifting, whole lying family is everything that's wrong with America. When you pass on and go meet Satan and are reunited with Epstein, the world is going to party like everyone hit the lotto. Go yourself. If he would loosen up, if he would say what he means. It's my favorite reaction to the Supreme Court. Okay, look who's here.

0: to the sound with Steffi.
1: Let's dance.
0: Put on your big boy
1: Let's
0: pants.
1: Dance.
2: Let's do it. Let's do it. Hi, good morning, Malcolm Nance. Hi.
3: Good morning, Steffi.
2: Well, is it? Is it? You said once again, or you retweeted, it's astounding not only the Supreme Court believes the presidency should have even more power than it currently has, but they're doing it for this guy, who they also essentially confirmed is a rapist. But they're like, oh, and by the way, here's a bunch more power, right?
3: Absolutely. You know, I had Ruth Ben-Ghiat on the Black Man Spy podcast a few months back, and she terrified me. I mean, it was one of the few podcasts I couldn't come up with any laughs. She said, this Supreme Court will change any law, break anything for Donald Trump. And I said, well, what happens if Gavin Newsom or somebody else takes over the president? She said, they will reverse everything that they said. They don't care. They are 100% partisan.
2: Yeah, I said that yesterday. I'm like, someone's like, oh, it'll be great for the, you know, Democratic president to use all these powers. I'm like, nope, they will rule. Look what they did with Biden, right? He wasn't even allowed to forgive student loan debt, right? And and here we are. So, and you also retweeted, for my money, the most ominous takeaway from the Supreme Court is that we now have four justices parroting voter fraud conspiracy theories that are ripped straight from Trump's Truth Social posts. If Trump gets to replace a liberal or Roberts, things are going to get worse in a hurry. I mean, oh my God, right?
3: Yeah, and you know, look, you have Clarence Thomas there leading the charge to destroy everything in the civil rights era, every right that everybody has, and who his wife, bust in rioters to January 6th on the belief that of all of this insane voter fraud, right? I mean, it's just absolutely insane. This is all running up to them destroying the U.S. government for this upcoming election. And the Supreme Court is complicit. I think that this is the worst Supreme Court since Plessy versus Ferguson, right? Since they declared that, you know, black people are chairs. And Clarence Thomas would vote for that, too.
2: Yeah. I mentioned earlier, Frangela said they found a baby picture of Clarence Thomas, and it is just a big buttery biscuit.
3: Dang! Do most white people actually get that joke?
2: Yes, I think so.
4: I think so. Yeah.
3: Well,
2: and I sent a picture of a guy tap dancing, and I said, and here's his first dance recital.
3: Let me give you a short pause in that. When slave catchers would come out, they would bring one compliant person, and he would go into the forest and promise butter biscuits if they would follow him to safety. And he would lead them to their deaths. Mm-hmm. That's what butter biscuits are about.
2: Yeah. And by the way, you talk about the importance of elections all the time. Someone said, I was 13 when Clarence Thomas joined the Supreme Court. Today I'm almost 50. Elections have lifetime consequences. Remember that this year. And someone else said, both Thomas and Alito could retire soon, and the president cannot confirm another Supreme Court justice without the Senate. Democrats must win the Senate. Vote blue, no matter who. Stop the infighting. I mean, if you don't get that Hillary was right, you know, and Kamala was right about all of this and the consequences of elections, I don't know what to tell you, right?
3: Of course. I mean, of course Kamala was right about everything. And what do? We had a whole segment of our population. We had the political cicadas come out, right? Jill Stein and you know, Cornell, West, would come out and force people to vote against their own interests and put in a dictatorship. Don't vote for things that result in dictatorship.
2: Yeah.
3: That hurts you. That hurts other people. They're relying on your self-hatred and your hatred of others to enact of the dictatorship that we have right now. No one's even celebrating the 250th anniversary of this country because we're so divided. But, you know, here they come. Every year they'll talk Democrats.
2: I mean,
3: shooting themselves in the foot.
2: The birthright citizenship, the fact that we, you know, one vote, we are one vote away. I mean, someone put it, they said, you know, three of our justices voted that the Constitution is unconstitutional. And there's so many good points. Brooks said the justices that dissented on the birthright citizenship case argued the 14th Amendment was only supposed to apply to slaves. Yet somehow those same men don't seem to think the Second Amendment only applies to muskets. I mean, it is sort of astounding, right? People that call themselves, you know, constitutionalists, right?
3: Absolutely. And I would like to have seen them reverse that so that we could, one, declare Donald Trump not a U.S. citizen. His mother was—he's an anchor baby.
1: Yeah.
3: All of these people who are married to people of color and other immigrants, the top three people in the government are married to immigrants. Well, and then it's all about us, not about you.
2: We mentioned this earlier, Malcolm. Melania Trump became a U.S. citizen 4 months after Barron was born. I mean, it's also always the hypocrisy, isn't it?
3: Yeah, of course. Look, just stop using the word. They don't care about it.
2: Yeah.
3: They will do it anyway. It's shamelessness. They don't give a flip about other people. They care about themselves. They are here to steal. They are here to take. They are here to cheat. And if you give them any leeway, if you say, oh, well, we'll give them benefit of the doubt, or we'll do it the way that it's supposed to always be done, they will take it from you. And now they've taken democracy away from us. They took our joy for this anniversary, for 250th anniversary of the United States. Do you guys remember the centennial in 1976?
2: Yeah.
3: The whole nation exploded.
1: Yes. Yeah.
3: Now it's like we're not even there.
1: And we were even in doldrums then. Yeah. You know, inflation was high. The nation wasn't in the best mood. But we all pulled together for
2: oh my God, there's
1: pictures. The celebration.
2: Yeah, there's
3: Elton
2: pictures
3: John
2: of the
3: gave
2: of,
3: us a song.
1: Yes.
2: There's pictures of the mall just packed.
1: It was.
2: People, you know, actually like walking in the reflecting pool and being, you know, happy. And now it's like, you know, these pictures of this fair, Malcolm, are just beyond hilarious and pathetic.
1: Well, when Sean Duffy gets up there at the opening ceremonies of this stupid state fair thing and calls half the country libtards, that doesn't make over half the country feel welcome
2: like
1: at the thing.
2: We weren't invited.
1: Right.
2: You know, we aren't invited to the party.
3: And he did it in front of his child who is Down syndrome.
1: That's right.
2: My God.
1: That's right.
2: Yeah.
3: Now, these people are heartless.
2: So speaking of lawless, I don't know if you saw Trump's whole crazy town post about birthright citizenship, and it has unfiltered politics said clearly he doesn't know what he's talking about, and clearly he thinks he can do something to overturn the Supreme Court decision. He is unwell. We need to invoke the 25th. I mean, and yet there's like Mike Johnson, everybody else like trying to parrot that they can, this can be overturned somehow, or they can make a law. You know, it's. I don't know. Do we have Mike John? Here he is. Hold, please.
5: I'm sure the conclusion from this opinion is going to be that you got to have you got to amend the Constitution to fix that. As we all know, it's a big challenge to amend the Constitution. It's only happened 27 times in our whole nation's history, and the reason is because you got to have 2/3 of the both chambers of Congress and 3/4 of the states to ratify. It's usually at least a many years long process and very complicated.
2: But, you know, then we have like a bunch of sound bites, Andy Ogles. I'm introducing the Anchors Away bill. I'm you know, they're all just rushing to you know, kiss Trump's ass and figure out how they can get around this. Right.
3: Look, you're dealing with a cult that is made up of racist, sexist, misogynistic people, bigoted people who don't care about America. You are watching the ultimate example of going and getting that money. These people will say anything to serve their base, so long as they think their base are all riding around, you know, in biker jackets and, you know, wannabe billionaires. They don't care about them. They don't care about America. America is a means to an end. And right now, the means to that end is milking it for all its money. You already reported that Trump earned how much in crypto in 1 year?
2: $1.2 billion.
3: He's stealing that money. That money needs to be, you know, I was on what's his name, Steve Schechter,
1: Cliff
2: Schechter.
3: This other podcast, and I said, this we need

0: from a man who spent his entire life, every minute of his life, hating himself, hating black people, and by extension, other people who are minorities. He has spent his entire life to destroy everything that was done in American history for civil rights and equal rights. And he is the most self-loathing of all the people on the Supreme Court who will never, ever have a monument put up to him. I'm sure there will be one in Murfreesboro, Tennessee, right next to the, you know, the Nathan Bedford Forrest, head of the Ku Klux Klan monument in front of Murfreesboro City Hall. They'll put Clarence Thomas there, but he won't be anywhere else.
1: Yep. Hey, let's end on a happy note about Ukraine kicking Russia's ass.
2: That's right.
1: Let's talk about what's happening.
0: Yeah, well, Ukraine's kicking Russia's ass. and it's an easy one. You know, Ukraine has developed its own internal industries to combat Donald Trump cutting off all aid to Ukraine. The United States is giving no aid to Ukraine. We haven't in a year.
1: Yeah.
0: And Ukraine has adapted to that. Now their own technologies are defeating Russia's logistics. Yeah. No fuel is going into Crimea. 250,000 people may be ready to abandon Crimea, which is, you know, as you know, is the peninsula that they invaded in 2014. There is a very distinct possibility that the Russian line is going to crack this year.
1: Yeah.
0: When I mean crack, I mean Russian soldiers give up, walk away, or die. They're losing 1,000 dead soldiers per day. Did I mention they just destroyed 30% of the entire Russian oil industry is on fire?
1: Wow.
0: And they're not hitting oil tanks. They're hitting the key one device that has to take years to rebuild, the crackers, to destroy it so there's no diesel, no gasoline, no aviation fuel.
1: And by the way, Malcolm, to your point, someone wanted an opinion piece on that ironically it was Trump, you know, being a Putin puppet and cutting off aid to Ukraine that has, you know, I don't know what you want to say, taking the, you know, the restraints off them. You know?
0: Yeah.
1: I mean, obviously, stop sharing intelligence with the U.S. And you're like, suddenly, you know, turns out he has all the cards, Zelensky, right?
0: He's got all the cards. And we're trying to buy his cards. We have the U.S. Air Force trying to buy Ukrainian drone tech. And the Army trying to get Ukrainian drone tech. Maybe they're going to be too busy to answer that phone call because they're setting Russia ablaze. And it's hurting no one more than the average Russian now. They have to wait like a day in line to get, you know, 5 gallons of gas, 20 liters of gas.
1: Yeah. Well, it was taking the restraints off that, oh, you know, you're not allowed to escalate. They were attacked. They were attacked first. And, you know, they're a sovereign nation that was, you know, attacked by terrorists, essentially. And so, you know, anyway, Slava Ukraini, right?
0: Horoyim Slava.
1: Yeah. All right. We love you, Malcolm Nance. Happy 4th,
2: such
1: as it is. We'll see you.
0: Take care. We'll see you.
1: See you next week. There he goes.
2: Bye-bye.
1: Patriot Malcolm Nance, this portion of the show. You know, we've all seen the documentary, The Brainwashing of My Father. You know, it's the same. Yeah, but you were talking a little bit. Just talk a little more about that.
2: Yeah, I just think there's a frustration that comes. You know, I've worked with students for years, and I've always realized I might have an hour a week with them, but there's 167 other hours that they're immersed in the lives and homes that they're a part of. And when we think about people we love, we have those interactions with them, and then we release them back to their regular lives. And as Bonnie said, they're just getting washed over by hatred and conspiracy, and there's no way that is not going to affect the psyche of the human beings across from us.
1: Yeah. Well, and speaking of working with kids, you have a new book out, Here and Now, and Small and Close. Tell us about that, because there it is. Because I don't have kids. We don't have. We're a bunch of childless losers here at the Stephanie Miller Show. But I say it every day, almost, John. I don't get how you raise kids in Trump's America. He is literally everything we've ever taught our children not to be. Right.
2: Yeah, you know, and this book, Stephanie, for years I've been walking around telling adults that they always have two things no matter how difficult life gets. They have proximity to need and agency to alleviate it in some way. And so I was trying to figure out how to say that to young people. And so Here and Now and Small and Close is really about those elemental things we can do right where we are without delay, without needing qualifications, and we can make the world a more compassionate, loving place and make powerful ripples with our lives. And I think that's a message that adults need as well right now.
1: Yeah, boy, I'll say. So I saved this one for you. Texas Lieutenant Governor Dan Patrick declared that separation of church and state should have

0: no power over Americans. As of Friday, Texas became the first state in the nation to officially require that public school students read sections of the Bible. He said no president in our history has stood more for God than this president. Oh, my God. He said, the overwhelming majority of witnesses said they were attacked and punished, and what was used against them was one phrase that's not in the Constitution. That phrase is separation of church and state. The left has used that phrase. That was the one line out of hundreds of letters by Thomas Jefferson to batter and hammer people of faith for the last 70 to 80 years. Okay, John, can you speak on this a little bit? I'm sure you can. But it is very clear that we were founded on freedom of and from religion, if that was your choice.
1: Well, there's absolutely no question about that. And what I'd like to speak to, Stephanie, is actually, if you're a Christian and you actually aspire to the teachings of Jesus, Jesus would be against the putting together of church and state, because, you know, his teachings were about a choice to be a human being of empathy and love, and it was not coercion. It was not something mandated. He did not want a powerful, top-down, oppressive system of religion. So even if you aspire to be a Christian, you can, because those selected versions in the Bible that they want you to read in Texas aren't going to include any of the Sermon on the Mount, loving your neighbor, caring for the sick, welcoming the stranger. And so Jesus would be against this marriage of church and state that Republican Christians are so enamored with.
0: Yeah. Well, I mean, and also we're saying it must be once a day we have a news story about some right-wing religious hypocrite who gets busted for, generally child sex charges, right?
1: Well, when you talk about Fox News, then you move to the evangelical church, which is doing on Sundays and at Bible studies and at social gatherings the same thing, reiterating the same cognitive dissonance, where you can go and declare someone. I mean, look at the people preaching at Pride. They're out there telling people how to live and how to experience life, and yet they're invading people's privacy or enjoyment of life. And so the church and Fox News have really worked beautifully together. That marriage has been incredibly destructive.
0: Can we find our Imperial March? We have to celebrate the wins when we find them. The ACLU, right? The Force and the First Amendment are with Sam O'Hara, Washington, D.C. resident who was handcuffed and detained after following National Guard troops in D.C. playing the Darth Vader theme from Star Wars, with the D.C. police agreeing to settle a lawsuit filed on his behalf by the ACLU. I don't know if you saw it, but mostly the guards liked it.
2: I thought it was funny.
0: Yeah. Anyway, any victory for free speech, right?
2: Yeah.
1: That's correct. And I think we have to remember, Stephanie, we will overcome this regime. All regimes fall. It's just a matter of how long it takes and how much damage is done.

0: Yes, it is the Stephanie Miller Show. Oh, I'm wearing my Republicans, They Really Are That Horrible t-shirt for a reason. Greg says, regarding Republican Representative Keene disappearing for 4 months to get treated for depression, here is your reminder that Senator Feinstein had to go to D.C. while she was dying to vote because Mitch McConnell wouldn't let Democrats temporarily replace her. Not to mention, he started floating names while Ruth Bader Ginsburg was on her deathbed, even after she had promised him to wait till after the 2020 election. And so, I know they're asking for sympathy for Mitch McConnell not being well now.
1: Not at all.
0: Sorry. Okay, MCKV says, starting a news outlet that reports solely on the reflecting pool situation, and I'm going to call it Al Jazeera. Al Jazeera, get it?
1: Got it.
0: It's just about the algae.
1: Yeah, that's funny.
0: It's a whole. All right. Okay. Tracy and Mesa, you are on with Bella Bug. Go ahead.
2: Hey, I needed one more reason to call in and traumatize Bella. So I don't know if you guys had seen this morning, if I missed it without feeding the chickens or something, but Victor Willis, the lead singer from The Village People, died yesterday.
0: He did.
1: He's the one who sang YMCA for an inaugural gala for Trump. So
2: exactly.
1: I'm not all that sad, I'm sorry to say.
2: Well, Chris, one of the times that I played at Fantasy Springs, the Village People were there in that big arena that was off to the east of the Boneyard.
1: Yep, the, yes.
2: And, Rockyard, excuse me. Yep. And I rode down the elevator with the guy who was at that time the Cop lead singer. Victor was out of the band at that time.
0: Okay. And, oh, by the way, we should take a moment to appreciate the, who gave us the Handy J, the double hand job dance that Trump does, which is seared in my mind till the end of time. Ryan says, Ryan wrote a poem. MAGA is red, liberals are blue, Trump is a rapist, and the Supreme Court agreed too. I think that's fantastic.
1: SCOTUS agreed too. I think that goes better with the
0: meter. Okay, it scans better?
1: Yeah.
0: Bella will do a rewrite.
1: It seemed like there are a few too many syllables in that last.
0: Okay, maybe the emphasis is on the wrong syllable.
1: Yes.
0: Okay, Dennis in Wisconsin. You're on with Bella. Hello.
3: Good morning.
0: Good morning.
3: Thank you. Thank you so much. In the full disclosure here, the reason I'm calling you is because for 2 years I've been banned from my local AM station, WCLL, because they didn't like my tone, and they alleged.
1: We'll be the judge of that.
3: I don't remember any foul language, but at any rate, story here in the paper. Calling from Janesville, the former home of General Motors, and Parker Penn. Our city manager resigned. In May, and we gave him $111,000 severance pay. Now, front page today, for the past month, he's working as a consultant doing what we were paying him to do that he found too stressful to continue doing here in Janesville.
0: Yeah.
1: Sounds like a community calendar thing.
0: Yeah, we, Dennis, are running out of time.
1: This is a local story that really has no national...
0: like to endorse the judgment
1: bearing.
0: Of that local station. Sorry. Okay.
4: I was hovering over the dump button for a second.
1: Well, yeah, when you admit that you were banned from your local station for cursing.
4: That's what I'm saying.
1: Come on.
0: Okay. Michael in the Bronx. You're on with Bella real quick. Hey, Mike.
5: Hi. I got something very special for Bella.
4: Uh-oh.
5: It's so hard to say goodbye.
0: Okay. All right. It's turned into the Gong Show. It's Bella's Gong Show.
4: Yeah.
0: Bella's
1: doesn't
0: goodbye.
1: Get that reference.
4: I don't.
0: Gong Show.
1: She doesn't get that reference.
0: Oh. Well, it's like that.
4: Okay.
0: It's like those callers, and then they get gonged off.
1: Uh-huh.
0: Okay. 58 minutes after the hour, Coffee with Carlos next.

0: Carol, why do you suppose no one is showing up to Donald Trump's 250th party on the National Mall?
1: You know, it's hard to be patriotic when we are dividing our country, and he is using this as a platform for his hate and cruelty, so people don't get inspired by such nonsense.
2: Yes, we'll pass on the hate and the cruelty and the broken Ferris wheel and the melted ice cream and the, what was it, $28 turkey legs?
3: Yes.
2: Yeah. Okay.
3: Fantastic. Wasn't the mac and cheese like $20?
2: Yeah. There's actually, now that Bella's back to train Sam and Sam's here, we have officially more people here than at the...
3: Than at the State Fair
2: yeah.
3: thing?
2: Yeah. Yes. Somebody posted one picture and they're like, and I think one lady just passed away. She was like face down on the grass, and then there were like two other people. Yeah.
3: She was overcome by the Bergmentum.
2: Yes, exactly. The Doug, what's his name? Doug Burgum.
3: Yes.
2: Yeah.
3: Bergmentum.
2: Okay. All right. Look who's here.
4: That's good coffee.
5: I take it back, like my man.
2: Coffee with Carlos El Rocky.
6: I'll have a Zimbabwe latte.
7: I'll have a Kenya cappuccino.
8: She never has a second cup of coffee at home.
9: Mountain grown coffee. Mm.
10: Carlos El Rocky.
11: I was going to make espresso.
12: Handpicked by Juan Valdez.
13: Coffee with Carlos.
14: Good to the last drop.
2: Hola, Carlos.
15: Hola, how is my sound? Is it good today?
2: Yes.
16: Yes.
3: No. We're getting you
15: double feedback. Yeah. Sounds like I'm in the bottom of the reflecting pond, cutting it with a.
3: Can you do what? Can you do what you did last time?
15: I guess we'll solve this issue in between. I will call you on.
2: All right.
3: Sounds good.
2: Okay. All right. We will talk to you in just a second. He sounds like he's choking on algae at the bottom of the reflecting.
3: Yes.
16: He does.
2: Pond. Okay.
16: Everything is reflecting back. Yeah.
2: Yeah. There we go.
16: Yeah.
2: Okay.
3: Yeah, it was. It is reflecting back. See, that was funny.
2: Oh, Bella.
16: Oh, so funny. I forgot
2: you
16: to laugh.
2: You are a delight. You are a delight. By the way, Ryan just posted a nun. A nun was arrested by ICE walking to mass. Mm-hmm. What happened to getting the criminals? Yeah, what did happen to that? Oh, and this just in. Boy, I chose my wardrobe really well today. Republicans, they're just awful. They really are that horrible. Yep. That's what it says. Governor Abbott vetoes funding for federal summer lunch program for low-income children, but they can't be fed, but they can learn Bible verses. What
3: right.
2: a bag. Yeah. Yeah. They've been forced to read the Bible, but mm-hmm. they don't. You know what Jesus said in the Bible about feeding the...
3: Loaves and fishes and stuff?
2: And the, yeah, right. Okay. Right. They can read about the loaves and fishes, but they can't have any.
3: Got it.
2: Yeah. Okay, and let the little children come unto me, whatever.
3: Suffer the children.
2: Yeah, as Jesus said, you know, the children. Just useless eaters. Oh, here's something exciting. New polling shows Dr. Annie Andrews only 3 points behind Lindsey Graham in South Carolina's Senate race. This would be an enormous flip for Democrats. He does not like polling from behind, does he, Lindsey Graham?
17: I'd rack balls until the sun came up.
2: I was such a perfect setup for you. Is it because Pride Month is over? You've just given
3: up? I was taking care of technical issues.
2: Lindsey Graham doesn't like polling from behind, Chris. Okay, fine.
3: Well, who does, really?
2: All right. Hi, Carlos. Good. Welcome back.
15: Is this one working? If it's not, it's my microphone. I'll unplug it.
3: It sounds great.
15: Sound good? It sounds good.
3: Yep.
2: It's all good.
15: I'm sorry. I was off racking balls.
17: I'd rack balls until the sun came up.
2: Thank you for joining my Lindsey Graham
15: I
2: joke.
15: Love the ball racker. He wrecks the balls.
2: Uh-huh. Oh.
15: He also throws them back on the fairway for me. Look at that shot.
2: I forgot his stupid golf courses also. He grifted a lot of money from them, too. We've been talking
3: Which one?
2: About
3: the one in
2: all
3: Florida?
2: Of them, Mar-a-Lago, okay. all of them, yes. President Trump earned $1.4 billion last year. Carlos, we've been talking about this all morning. Luke said he can afford to pay for his ballroom like he promised taxpayers that he would. Right now, we're on the hook for $300 million. Mm-hmm. And he just made, let's review, $1.4 billion
15: yeah.
2: last year.
15: He literally just reveals big shiny things for his base. Look at this. A brand new Hitler-approved Golden Eagle. Look at that. Looks just like the Hitler Eagle, but it's bigger. It's about 5 feet
2: it's bigger.
15: Bigger
2: and bolder.
15: I got a big plane from Qatar. Look at this big plane I got for me only 2 years, and then it's mine, and I keep it. Are you happy for me?
2: Okay. George Conway just said, what I hear is a longstandingly mentally ill man, a narcissistic sociopath who is cognitive declining in his elder years, becoming increasingly disinhibited, and is someone who's becoming more and more self-destructive. The question is, how big is the blast radius? We really are at a point, Carlos, where you go, what has to happen exactly before any Republican, the birthright citizenship thing, they all go, oh, yeah, we'll just fix that. Like the rule of law is... Yeah, go ahead.
15: No, I think he has to probably try to molest the World Cup trophy when he's presenting it to the winners. And even that might still be okay. I was trying to CPR it. I was trying to save its life. The trophy was dying.
2: This is...
15: But yeah, everything is it's all performative, right? Even the Supreme Court, like, just, I want to do all these rulings all at once, like the end of a fireworks show. Let's just shoot them all off right now.
2: Yeah. This is like, for instance, this is a Senator Jim Banks, Republican of Indiana. Here we go.
5: The most important thing that we can do between now and the end of the year is pass the Save America Act, but also pass legislation or a constitutional amendment to ban birthright citizenship. President Trump said already today that we can do it through simple legislation, not a constitutional amendment.
3: It requires a constitutional amendment.
2: They're just, and this is his packed Supreme Court, and now they're just like, oh, well, the Supreme Court, we'll just, right?
15: I just threaded this morning, instead of doing backflips or everything that Trump walked, trying to change birthright citizenship, trying to pass a SAVE Act, instead of doing all that, Republican Party, why not just change your policies to reflect what the people would actually want and need? You wouldn't have to do all of this cheating if if you had a policy, if you had a health care plan, if you had a way for people to buy affordable housing, which was a bipartisan agreement, much like the border bill that he killed. If you had policies that actually appealed to people, you would say, I don't care if they're born a birthright citizenship, because they're going to vote for us one day because our policies are good.
2: Yeah.
15: It's all about policy.
2: They all just fall in line. Who is this? The awful Andy Ogles, Republican of Tennessee.
6: We're literally going to be dropping anchors away, which really pushes back against the Supreme Court, this idea. Look, if you're pregnant and you're from a foreign nation, you know what? It's time for Congress to pass a law to say you can't come here. You can't have a baby on U.S. soil and exploit this loophole.
2: Okay,
3: so we're banning pregnant women.
2: That counts two of Donald Trump's three wives. Melania became a citizen 4 months after Barron was born.
15: Better start learning your South African accent then. Oh, no, it's okay. I'm not. I'm from South Africa. I'm just like Musk. My baby is going to be South African. You let all these South Africans in, and you're going to kick other people out. Yeah. Balogun, who's playing for the United States and starring for the United States, his mom's from Nigeria. They were living in London. She was here 7 months pregnant. He was born here in Brooklyn and then raised in London, but he's playing for the United States.
3: That's right.
15: There can't be a clearer story of how wonderful this could be. And again, if your policies are attractive to people who are anchor babies, then you wouldn't worry about it.
2: Right.
15: Just, you don't want to change your policies.
2: See how he always sports.
15: You want to change the Constitution.
2: He sports the sports on me without even telling me I'm pretty. He just slips it in, no lube.
3: We don't know if Sam sports the sports. Sam might be a sporter.
2: Sam, do you sport the sports?
7: No.
2: Oh.
15: For freak's sake, you're turning it against me.
2: All right. Come on. That was his drunken Scottish soccer fan in Boston.
15: Football. You don't know we drink Boston dry, you bastards.
2: Okay. Here's speaking awful. Wow, here's the awful Stephen Miller.
9: I'm here for a little bit and then go home. But if you have birthright citizenship, it means if a person comes here 9 months pregnant,
2: 999,
9: to go look around at some things, in a couple of weeks, that is the mother of a lifetime American citizen and a direct line into American cash and welfare for the rest of that child's life.
2: Wow. Always better in the original German.
15: That's the
2: silver lining is that Stephen Miller had a super bad day yesterday. It just makes me happy.
15: I love it. You know, of course they would be for abortion at 9 months if they were birthright.
3: Of course.
15: Okay. Abortion, if you're a birthright citizen mom, you can get an abortion. That's how we're going to change the law. And again, oh, God, imagine that's your dad. Does he have kids? Does that thing have creatures?
3: Yes,
2: spawned.
15: Oh, gross.
3: He and Katie have spawned.
15: God. Get out. Run. Don't go to the Rubio's house, though, or Vance's house. Go farther. Get out.
2: They're all pathetic. So here's Mike Johnson.
10: I do think that this has been grossly abused in recent years, okay? And that is the case that was being made by the plaintiffs in the case, and We are very sympathetic to that because it is a serious problem. We have it's become a tourism, birthing tourism, they call it, a trend where people will just come and you just come onto the soil and have your child, and then they're able to avail themselves of the welfare state and everything else.
2: Birthing tourism, yeah.
7: And I'll support the sports again. At the same time, they want to brag, like, look how great the World Cup here is in the United States. People from all over the world would love to live here, except if you're dark or brown.
2: Right.
7: You're such hypocrites.
2: Right.
16: Well,
7: Mike Johnson, what a dweeb. He makes Lindsey Graham look like Lou Ferrigno.
2: But also, it's just Stephen Miller saying, someone comes here and has a baby, that's a lifetime U.S. citizen with a lifeline to U.S. cash. Well, only if you're Melania and...
7: Yeah,
2: and you marry a con man billionaire. I mean, it's just the fact that you just go, your president has an anchor baby. I mean, go ahead.
7: Yeah, and he's huge. You can't miss him. You want brown people to come over, exploit them for their farm labor so you can make maximum profit. And then when they have babies here, you're going to complain. You're greedy. You're hypocrites. Again, change your policies and you don't have to worry about any of this.
2: Yeah.
7: You wouldn't care about babies being born from foreign mothers if they went, you know what? I love the Republicans so much, I'm going to vote Republican. But you won't do that.
2: Yep.
7: You're just going to try to, oh, God, it's like your engine block is broken in your car and you're just going to keep trying to paint it different colors.
2: So you went off, as you do, on Threads, I believe it was, but just about... again, all the atrocities at the Supreme Court and us screaming about these purity tests, you know, in 2016 and 2024, you said when it was a binary choice between Harris and Trump, Harris was the better choice. Not the perfect choice, not the best, but the best choice to stop what was and is worse. Does the questioner support reality after the primary when it's down to blue or MAGA? You vote blue, otherwise you get more MAGA. Pragmatism is not complicity. You vote to save the hive, not for what you want. And you said it's relative to timing. True, more left candidates have great ideas and are winning in blue cities. But conversely, if it comes down to a blue candidate who isn't left enough for you versus real MAGA, we want you to vote with us. We need the math to win or it gets worse. Evidence of that since Nader. You have to win first. Too much money involved. I voted Bernie in the 2016 primary. And then like Bernie, I voted for Hillary. I mean, I was saying earlier, Carlos, the latest is someone on the left are beating up on AOC because she said she would vote for Hakeem Jeffries. To be leader again. And I mean, if AOC is not progressive enough for you, I don't know what to say. You know,
7: and again, yes, these Democratic socialists that are winning in New York is one thing, and that's fantastic. You know, Mamdani's policies are working.
2: Right.
7: It doesn't mean that the rest of the country is there yet, unfortunately, and realistically. So you vote as left as you want during a primary. Go for it, man.
2: I
7: applaud it. Try to push the party left. But if that doesn't end up being the candidate you want at the time it's blue versus red, you go all in on blue because you need a toehold on the cliff. Otherwise, we keep falling further down the cliff.
2: Say it with me, Chris.
7: It's just reality.
2: Save
7: People want to get mad
2: hive.
7: At reality.
11: Save the hive.
7: Save the hive.
2: Worker bees.
7: See, and people turn it into victimhood. We're like, you're shaming me. I'm not shaming you. What I'm doing is I'm pointing out the consequences of not having a great voting strategy, and that the consequences of Ralph Nader voters and other Democrats who didn't vote for Gore is that we got Bush's Supreme Court, which gave us today's Supreme Court, first gave us Citizens United, it gave us 9/11 because Democratic intelligence was on that stuff.
2: I mean, when you look back, you're like, the Supreme Court, speaking of Supreme Court, they installed Bush, he didn't win. Every study that
7: Supreme
2: they
7: Court
2: did, if they let the counting finish in Florida, Gore won. So, you know, that's where, Carlos, as we always say, we got to learn to fight differently. And expanding the court should be an absolute no-brainer going forward.
7: And part of learning to fight differently is voting for the blue candidate, because that's what Republicans do to win.
2: Yep.
7: I'm sure there are a lot of people that didn't like MAGA, but the Fox News was so good at scaring them into, oh, my God, they're communists, they're going to do that. I got to vote for Trump. They just do it.
2: Yep. 20 minutes after the hour of this portion of the show. Hiya, John Fugelsang.
13: Hi, guys, from the New York Bureau. Busy Supreme Court morning, huh?
2: So I don't know whether this is just to prevent the pitchforks and torches that were coming for them, but every now and again we get a good ruling. Supreme Court allows states to count mail-in ballots that arrive late, rejecting RNC challenge. Second headline.
13: You mean just follow the law that's already been there all our
2: lives?
13: You mean the Supreme Court says, oh, let's just keep on following the existing law?
2: Isn't that what we've gotten to, John? We're celebrating.
13: The law that wasn't broke?
2: Right. Supreme Court rules Trump cannot fire Fed member Lisa Cook, grants him more power, though, over other independent agencies. I mean, it's always...
13: And E. Jean Carroll's verdict stands against Donald Trump. The Supreme Court just reinforced it.
3: Yep.
13: The Supreme Court just told you that Donald Trump is an adjudicated rapist.
2: Again. Yes, a judge has already told us.
13: He's a re-adjudicated rapist.
2: You know, John, I don't know if you deal with, you know, MAGA, in, not friends or family or whatever, but to me, there also
13: A little bit, Steffi, a little bit, yes.
2: There is a difference to me between 2016 and 2024. Do you know what I'm saying? Like, I guess I can be more forgiving in 2016. It's just, but 2024, to your point, you knew he was an adjudicated rapist and a 34-count felon.
13: Cops beaten for a lie.
2: Yeah.
13: He had cops beaten on the Capitol steps for a lie and then pardoned all of the terrorists. And according to the dictionary, that's the word, not insurrectionists. A person who uses violence or the threat of violence against civilians to bring about policy change, they were terrorists. And he pardoned every one of them.
2: Yeah.
13: So you're going to vote for this guy after he had cops beaten for a lie? Come on. But again, we shouldn't be surprised. They voted for Bush in 2004 after there were no WMDs and our troops' body bags were coming home. It is a cult.
2: Yeah.
13: And they will always find a way to make tribalism matter more than morality.
2: Yeah. I mean, I was talking to a friend this weekend who has, you know, family who voted MAGA. And John, you and I have talked about this. I mean, my mom... 10 years ago, you know, voted for Trump, but she was 90, and you know, as you know, she had got Alzheimer's, and you know,
13: well, that qualified her for a cabinet position.
2: But even in 2016, she was brainwashed by Fox News. You know, she'd been a lifelong Republican political wife. You know, I mean,
13: people who impeached Bill Clinton for adultery. Told us to be blindly obedient to Donald Trump. These guys believe in nothing.
2: Yeah.
13: They believe in one thing, and it's power. They think that they're better than other people. God wants them to be in power, and anything that puts them on top is what makes God happy. And that's how they rationalize all the lies, all the corruption, and the hypocrisy that never ends. These guys believe in nothing, Steffi.
2: Yeah.
13: They don't believe in Jesus. They don't believe in the Constitution. They believe me, me, me, me. That's the gospel.
2: Rob posted, Trump is speaking to a Christian group. They will close your churches in this country if they go communist, and they're trying to. They will kill your people, and that's what they are about. They want to end religion. Rob just said, LOL, the communists are taking over. They will kill you, end religion, close your churches. What on earth is he talking about? Fear-mongering to stay in power so he can finish destroying democracy? I mean...
13: This is the good news. They've settled on the closing argument for the midterms, and the closing argument is, everybody's a communist, and please don't investigate me.
2: Yeah.
13: And that's it, right?
2: Yeah. I mean, you've got Mike Johnson saying, you know, he's a God warrior, saying that he's running a protection racket. He said it.
13: Yes, he said it. Oh, Mike Johnson, he's so close to just admitting it and finally being a real live boy. You know, it's like Trump's whole thing now is it's like his speechwriter dusted off a 1954 John Birch Society pamphlet and spilled ketchup on it and gave it to Trump to read. And now he's saying communists are coming for your churches, your religion, your neighborhoods, your civilization. And pardon me for a second while I put my face in Xi Jinping's lap. Because what did we just see this guy do?
2: Yep.
13: My God, he's counting. He's doubling down on the greatest truism in Republican politics, which is... right-wing white guys don't know what words mean.
2: Yep. So also, as you remember, people voted for
13: thank
2: no
13: you,
2: more
13: thank
2: wars.
13: You all. Sit.
2: Yeah, no more wars. Trump said the U.S. Carried out a counterattack against Iran Saturday for violating the ceasefire. And the U.S. could soon be forced to finish off Iran, as your peace president would. He said there may come a point where...
13: Great ceasefire, huh?
2: It's going great. When we're no longer able to be reasonable, we'll be forced to militarily complete the job we very successfully started. If that happens, the Islamic Republic of Iran will no longer exist, President Donald J. Trump.

0: Stephanie Miller.
1: Uh-huh. It is the Stephanie Miller show. Oh, my God. Sam's on the board already. Look at him.
2: Stop making him nervous.
1: He's really cute.
3: He needs to pay attention.
1: He is super cute. Look at those dimples.
2: We can't have him on the camera right now.
1: Okay. Well, trust me, girls. I'm just saying, Bella was eye candy for the boys. I mean, this is eye candy for the girls. We're equal opportunity here.
2: Oh, my God. Stop
1: it. My God, he's so cute.
2: He's going to file a lawsuit.
1: And he has good taste. He's a fan of Reno 911. Hi, Carlos.
4: There you go. Forgivable. Oh. He don't like sports, but he likes Reno. He's okay with me.
1: There you go. Oh, by the way, speaking of sports, I saved a sporting of the sport for you. Dave Portnoy, the guy who founded Barstool Sports, said he might run against Mayor Mamdani. All I can say is good luck, Spencer Pratt 2.0. I mean,
4: He's going to have to go against what's his name from the movie Zebra, and I can't remember his name, the New York Knicks fan. He's really obnoxious. The other guy that wanted to run against Mamdani. Oh, my God. Why am I forgetting his name? Tall, curly hair.
1: But
4: why?
1: Isn't that the downside of the Trump presidency? It's just like, you know, the whole if truly anyone can be president in America, we're like, no, we didn't mean. No, not that. We didn't mean Trump. We don't mean Spencer Pratt. We don't mean this Barstool Sports guy.
4: All you need to do is stand out in front of a pizza store and tell me whether a pizza's good on the first slice or not, and that qualifies you for mayor.
2: Yeah, who is this guy?
4: That's how he got kind of his notice. And
2: he
4: Barstool Sports. And
2: he does pizza reviews? And he thinks he could be mayor?
1: Yeah.
4: Yeah.
1: Well, cause,
4: oh, my God, I'm going to get the name, and it's going to kill me. I'll get it after the break.
1: Well, it's all this fear-mongering they're doing about how communism has been done. He's a communist, and he's spread. And it's like, meanwhile, he's doing one, like, more popular thing after the next.
2: Right.
1: New York.
4: And they have to get, with the fear-mongering, you know, with Trump's speech the other day, they're going to take your churches, they're going to take your they have to get worse than eating pets and dogs. We've got to get something worse. They're gonna lay their seeds inside you like the alien. They're gonna jump on your face. They're gonna stick a tube down your throat, and you're gonna be eating a great, beautiful American Thanksgiving dinner, and it's gonna burst out and say, "I want to vote Democrat." I'm not gonna let that happen.
1: And can we say again, democratic socialist is not the same as a socialist. It's not communism. It's not even close. I mean, meanwhile, these big corporations get more socialism and handouts and buyouts than anybody, right?
4: Absolutely. They call it capitalism. And John Stewart has pointed that out several times. You know, like democratic socialism, like things like daycare. So you can actually take some time off while you're caring for your baby.
1: Exactly. And the Politics Girl did a great rant about that on CNN. Right. 29 minutes after the hour, more coffee with Carlos.

0: was the right decision. The crazy part is that it wasn't a unanimous decision. I think that's the most shocking for us. But look, the Supreme Court playing politics and being cheerleaders isn't unique these days.
1: Yep. Yeah, Representative Pete Aguilar. Bella, let's have one more feminist frenzy before you go.
2: Oh, my gosh.
1: Yeah. Brooks said if the U.S. Senate had just listened to Anita Hill, Clarence Thomas wouldn't be on the Supreme Court, and this country would be very different. If only
2: True.
1: The society listened to all survivors, we wouldn't have Brett Kavanaugh or Donald Trump yeah. either.
2: True.
1: Yeah. Huh, good yep. morning, Carlos.
3: Believe women.
4: Yeah. Believe Easy. Women, yes.
1: Yeah. God bless our friends.
3: Except for Melania. I came here on a visa for my academic credibility, money.
1: Money. What was I saying? I don't remember. I don't know. I lost it. Carlos, you said the environment. It's exhausting sharing facts with MAGA. Yeah,
3: yep.
1: That's. Are we ever going to have a shared set of facts again, or are we just done
3: Let's just
1: as
3: take
1: a
3: them
1: country?
3: Down to Lake Mead and Lake Powell. Like, Lake Mead is, like, almost gone.
4: Yeah.
3: So
4: is
3: Lake Powell. The fish are drying up, biblical stuff. Like, hey, look, there's Noah's Ark, the one you always said. It's right there. We see it. It's uncovered now.
1: Yeah. I was talking yesterday, Carlos, about, you know, in my dad's day in Congress, they really did work across the aisle. They were friends. Oh, yeah. They went out for drinks together. This guy is such a jerk. Representative Mike Lawler.
4: Yeah.
1: A Republican.
3: Oh, I thought it was Mike Lee.
1: From New York. This is him with Jamie Raskin. Just listen to some of this from yesterday.
5: So while some of my colleagues may not want to hear the truth, the same outrage you feel about Renee Good and Alex Pretty,
6: Mr.
5: you
6: Chairman,
5: should feel about Sheridan Gorman and Lake and Riley
6: this,
5: and every angel family
6: statement.
5: In this country.
7: I do feel that outrage.
5: You do not.
7: Do you,
5: because if you did, do you would
7: feel,
5: not support sanctuary.
7: Do you feel the outrage about Alex
5: Pretty
7: and Renee Good?
5: You should be ashamed of yourself.
7: You don't belong in this committee.
5: Jamie.
7: You should get the hell
5: You're
7: out
5: a
7: of
5: disgrace.
7: Here. You don't understand the rules of the committee. You don't understand the Constitution.
5: You're a disgrace.
7: Full of it.
1: It's this whataboutism too that you can't say anything about Renee Good or Alex Pretty without going, what about Lake and, you know, someone killed by an immigrant, right? What about Lake and Riley?
3: And it's again, like, what about McVeigh, who blew up 163 people who had all the rights and privileges of a white person growing up in this country?
1: Yeah.
3: As opposed to a foreigner who's immediately marginalized and vindictive. What they did was absolutely wrong. But if you're white in this country and you commit a crime and you kill somebody, you should be expelled from the country. You've had way more advantage than a minority who has come here from another country. Renee Good, that's the police. That's a murder squad murdering.
1: It's a state-sponsored murder.
3: Exactly. That's a government-sponsored murder.
1: Yeah. So, but this is where we've gotten. But, you know, when you have Trump as the head of your party, this kind of name-calling is just on the daily now. So here's Mike Lawler.
5: If you heard the opening statements of Pramila Jayapal and Jamie Raskin, it was absolutely outrageous. Mm-hmm. It was disgusting. And it insulted those angel families that were sitting there. And frankly, Jamie Raskin and Pramila Jayapal are angels. Their conduct in that hearing was disgraceful.
3: He's allowed to yell. They're not.
1: Yeah, but just that it's used, and then they clutch the pearls anytime a Democrat squares. And the point is, Jamie Raskin said, "Of course, I have empathy. We have empathy for anybody."
4: It's not a contest.
1: Yeah,
4: for God's sake, Mike Lawler is treating it like it's a contest.
1: You have to in the same sentence with Renee Good mention Lake and Riley, your empathy doesn't count.
3: But then again, if you're going to expand that sentence, you have to expand it into McVeigh, into the Vegas shooter, into the couple. You have to keep extrapolating it out, and what you'll find is statistically, white folks that were born here, white males, are committing most of the crimes and the atrocities and the big ones, the school shootings, the blowing up people.
1: Yep.
3: That's white people that were born here.
1: If I mentioned lately what a complete smug douche canoe J.D. Vance is.
4: Yeah.
1: Did you see? So, you know, he was talking about the signs that, you know, people put in their yard in this house, you know, that are inclusive signs.
3: Yeah.
1: He said they're hideous. He said, thanks to Donald Trump, I'd say we're past the point where most people hang out those hideous signs in their yard that say, in this house, we believe blah, blah, blah. You know, love is love, science is science, whatever. No person is illegal. I mean, that's what they're reduced to, blah, blah, blah. right?
3: It's like you putting a cross up. What do you? Okay, I'll tell you what. We'll put a big cross out in front of our yard because that's kind of what the cross really stands for.
1: Yeah.
3: But you want to shove it into a church where people are told lies.
1: I've done a bunch of bike trips in the South, Carlos. The amount of lawns that have the giant cross on the Confederate flag. Mm-hmm. That's okay. Yeah. But you can't have a sign that says "Love is love" in your yard. And
3: I'll make a deal with you. I'll put a giant cross with Jesus on it if you promise not to light it on fire and scare the neighbors. How about that?
1: Oh, by the way, I apologize. The the state fair has booked John Schneider. So it's not like they don't have any time from Dukes of Hazzard.
3: No.
1: Remember, he drove the car with the Confederate flag and the
4: Luke Duke?
1: Uh-huh. The General Lee car with the Confederate flag. Yeah. Yeah.
3: Now here comes Boss Hogg. Man, all the attendants of a dollar store after a zombie invasion.
4: And Roscoe Pico train. And his dog Flash.
1: Okay. Seth in L.A., you're on the Stephanie Miller Show. Hello.
2: Hey, girls. And that includes Sam and Carlos and everybody.
3: Yes, baby.
4: Hey, girl.
2: Equal opportunity.
3: I live in an all-girl house. I'm used to it.
2: What happened to our textualists?
1: Yeah.
2: Huh? Uh-huh. Remember when we talk about the Second Amendment and they like to point out no one wrote anything about bump stocks, which didn't even exist back then?
4: Right.
2: But all of a sudden, this amendment was only meant for freed enslaved people. But I want to point out, they actually had freed enslaved people back then. And if that's what they meant to have said, they would have said it.
1: Yeah,
2: suddenly, language is whatever we want to think it means.
3: It's all people.
1: Yeah,
3: all
1: it's what we were saying. Of course, Second Amendment was written for muskets, but they don't. You know, they never make that argument. I mean, it's just
3: the means of a well-regulated militia being necessary, comma.
1: Yep. So many calls for Bella. Kevin in D.C. Bella, it's for you again.
6: Bella.
1: Hi, Kev.
6: Hi there, everybody. Bella, I know for sure 99% I won't get a call in tomorrow, so I wanted to take a risk of getting caught today. You are the only female, attractive female, that I haven't relentlessly flirted with. It's the power of the cutie pie, and also the power of a beautiful soul that it would feel improper to do that to you. So, good luck to you. Oh, absolutely. And another MOOC wanted me to say that clip you played of Bernie Sanders, I got to get this in. It wasn't that the Democrats had their foot on the ground doing nothing. It was the Republicans obstructing them and the media and so on. It wasn't just that, Bernie. Had to get that up. But anyway, wonderful. Good luck in the future, Bill.
8: Thank you.
1: All right. We love you. Yes, you're the official daughter. You're the one person people don't perv out on because you're the official daughter.
8: Yeah, I appreciate it. The right wingers are not so.
4: No. Yeah, also, you were very quick to put up boundaries.
8: Oh, yes.
4: Yeah. So
1: you were like, settle down, boomers.
4: Yeah.
8: Settle down.
1: Seth, the homo of hope. Hello, Seth.
8: Oh, Seth.
9: Hello, homos, coffee boy Carlos. And Bella with a Z and new boy Sam. I have some Bella love, but first I have to comment about Lindsey Graham. I think he's really nervous right now because he's never had a woman so close behind him before.
1: Yes.
9: So I think he's totally, on it.
1: He prefers a different polling from behind.
9: Totally different.
1: Mm-hmm.
9: Bella, one of the things I'm going to miss the most is the Gen Z stare. Like the way sometimes you just lovingly tilt your head over at an angle and kind of look at Stephanie and going, I know there's some meaning in here, but it's not landing. Love that. I just love that.
1: She looks at me the same way she looks at the centipedes, just with a mixture of kind of bewilderment
8: and
1: a little
8: wonder,
1: bit of disgust.
8: Yes. Curiosity.
9: It's like, what is that? And because of you, I'm going to look up, I don't even know if I have her name right, Gore or Gail Gadot.
8: Gal Gadot.
9: I don't know who she is.
1: Gal Gadot, yes.
9: Gal Gadot? Gal Gadot. I'm going to Google her because of you.
8: Aww.
9: And I think maybe you're going to write a script about a morning radio show, and you can change all the names, and we won't know.
1: we won't have any idea.
4: Yeah,
8: instead of
1: Gal Gadot,
8: Stephanie
1: thank
8: and me,
1: you.
8: Jennifer
1: my,
8: and me.
1: My Wonder Woman, my crush, Carlos, who this Gen Z has totally been my buzzkill locker.
8: She is a terrible, she is a beautiful woman, but a terrible actress. I'm so sorry.
3: Oh,
8: dare
3: she's
8: you.
3: She's very good.
1: How dare you?
4: Sam agrees. Sam agrees.
10: Yeah, I would not have cast her as Wonder Woman.
3: The way she can move her wrist.
1: Oh, Sam, I am so in you already.
3: Yeah. Gail Gadot.
1: Go! Yeah, that's what the first...
3: It's Gail Gadot.
1: So that's what the first director said. Gadot! What was that? Okay, Jen in Chicago. Welcome.
11: Hey, hola, Carlos.
3: Hola, buen
11: dia. I wanted to say that.
1: Yes.
11: But I actually called to say goodbye to Bella.
1: Aww.
11: So this all became real to me yesterday when my sister Carrie texted me and said, I'm so bummed about Bella with a Z. And I'm like, I know. How long are we going to learn any of the new Riz anymore?
8: I'll call back.
11: But then we've got Sam.
8: I'll call in.
4: That's what they all say.
11: And Bella, I was wondering if you are, I was just curious, you know, after all this time, if you are going to pursue any kind of writing with comedy.
8: Oh, girl.
1: Girl?
8: Girl, you don't even know. I am... primarily a comedy writer.
1: So many people are going to go, I knew Bella when.
8: Yeah.
3: That's right. The next Widow's Bay is coming.
8: Please.
4: Right. Yes.
11: Yay.
1: Yes. If you
11: so you'll check in with us and give us highlights?
8: I do want to call in and check up on how everything is going.
1: A little Gen Z reports. Yeah. All right.
11: And, hooray.
1: Yes, of course she's going to write comedy. If you haven't noticed how smart and funny she is. My
8: that's
1: daughter.
8: This show has sharpened my comedic timing. For
1: thank
8: sure.
1: you. Thank you.
8: And Steph is, you are a landmark of comedy.
4: You are.
8: You really are, aww, especially morning radio.
3: Aww. You're an old landmark. Like the
4: you Steph are an old landmark.
1: Shut up, Carlos.
3: Hey, can somebody get the seagulls off, Stephanie? True, get out of here. Is she made of bronze, mommy?
4: Boom, boom, boom, boom.
3: That's you tapping on the Stephanie Miller statue.
4: Uh-huh.
3: Boom, boom, boom.
1: Dr. Leakey. I don't know. I'm just that.
3: Dr. Leakey, I've discovered a Miller. Look at the bone structure.
1: I am not old enough to be found on an archaeological dig. Yeah. Shut up.
4: I think you are.
1: All right. That's it for all of you. I'm breaking. 46 okay. minutes after the hour, this portion.
12: I'm a little disappointed there was no reference to Roy Rogers roast beef at the top
1: about
12: of the...
1: Yes! About my vagina? Yeah. Listen, we just created a new character, Barney Sanders. Hey, Brent,
12: I love Barney
1: let's talk
12: Sanders.
1: About the billionaires and millionaires.
13: Barney!
1: Hey,
12: does that
1: Mr. Sleep. Okay. I'm sorry.
12: Does that make AOC Betty?
1: Yes, So we were just talking about this, and your piece, Democrats, shut them up and vote for the Democratic nominee. This is exactly what Chris and I were just talking about when three Democratic candidates supported by New York City Mayor Zohran Mamdani, a Democrat, won their Democratic primaries last week. The reaction of the center and right of the Democratic Party was, at least in the telling of the political media, deranged freakout, driven as such things are by nutsoid conservative media declaring in essence that the savage Hottentots have overrun the civilized colonists and are eating women and raping the dogs. Supposed moderate after supposed moderate lined up to say that Democratic voters are idiots for supporting someone who believes in the same things they do on issues like taxes, health care, and yes, the alleged third rail, Israel, and that the party faces ruin for going so radically left. Thank you, Rude Pundit, for saying everything I was thinking on this latest round of pearl clutching, that someone, you know, crystal blue candidates in a crystal blue city won. Oh, eek.
12: Yeah, right. Yeah. But, you know, the thing is that a lot of those moderates and a lot of are saying is, well, you know what? We got out organized, you know, that they've actually been working at this for years to build up this kind of momentum on the progressive side. And now it's paying off.
1: Right.
12: And that's something that the DSA, the Democratic Socialists, have done, you know, as kind of messed up an organization as they can be. But their candidates are succeeding because of all of these things, and a lot of it is also Israel. I mean, you cannot underestimate the anger, especially of young voters, on the way a lot of Democrats just blindly followed the Israeli government.
1: Right.
12: On what was on the Gaza
1: but now
12: mass
1: things,
12: murder or genocide.
1: Right, but now things are 11 billion times worse for everybody in Gaza because Trump got in. So
12: right, but
1: Go ahead. No, I was going to say just the point I made before the break. It's just, I just hate these, pardon me, labels. You know what I mean? Yeah. Like, because I say nice things all the time about Mayor Mamdani, I'm like suddenly a communist.
4: Right.
1: And because I guess I like the establishment comp. I like our mayor. I like Mayor Bass. I've been a big fan for a long time. I guess now I'm an establishment hack. Like, why can't like voters decide? And, you know, as Chris was saying, some establishment candidates won. In other places in Utah, like obviously redder places, and then I'm happy for the candidates who won in New York. I don't care what the problem is when Democrats win.
12: Well, and that's why I think a lot of this is just the right wing media forcing a panic. I mean, a lot of this is taking place on Fox News.
1: Right? Yeah.
12: Fetterman goes on Fox News says his deranged Fetterman BS.
1: Yeah.
12: And James Carville goes on Fox News and says, that they shouldn't, that Democrats shouldn't support or kick out of the party one of the Chevalier, one of the Democrats who won in New York.
1: Right.
12: And no, get it together. This is so, we've got one purpose here. That's what we've got. We've got one purpose, and that's to end this cruelty and insanity while we can.
1: Right. And thank you. You've said it again. It's actually anti-Semitic, even coming from a Jew, saying that if you don't support everything Israel does, you're anti-Semitic. I mean, you speak as a Jewish person, so it's...
12: Jewy. Anyway.
1: Pardon me?
12: Jewy.
1: Oh.
12: More Jewy than Jew. I mean, I'm Jewish, but I lean more Jewy.
1: What did I say? What time's Jewy on today?
4: Yeah.
1: Okay.
12: Yeah. I put the ish in Jewish.
1: But, we were saying, forever we were screaming in 2016 about the purity test and the Supreme Court. And now here we are. You wrote racist holes. The Supreme Court majority is six holes coming up with whole excuses to do whatever whole racist they want.
4: Wow.
1: There's not enough swearing for this particular Supreme Court. So
4: it's like a tapestry of swears there.
1: Yes, exactly.
12: Yeah. Oh, wait till you see what'll happen if they get rid of birthright citizenship.

0: Stephanie Miller.
1: Yeah, it is the Stephanie Miller Show. Oh, thank God the kids in America are safe from trans athletes. And what did we decide? They're zero in many of the states that have the bans. Uh-huh. Here is Governor Jeff Landry, Republican of Louisiana.
2: And I think the Supreme Court got it right. They said basically it's a states' rights issue to an extent. States that have it are going to attract great women athletes to their states. And those states that don't, their sports are going to go in the toilet. I mean, you know, people are just not going to want to compete there. People are not going to watch that. No one wants to sit there and watch a track meet under which great male athletes compete against women athletes as well.
1: Okay.
3: I don't think that's the case.
1: We did the numbers.
3: It is.
1: We're talking like five people or something in the entire. Okay. Anyway. First Lady Melania issued a public statement on the Supreme Court upholding bans on transgender athletes in girls' sports, declaring she fully supports the LGBTQ community because, as a model, she needs hair and makeup, so she had to say something.
0: She got to keep the gays happy.
1: Yeah.
3: Right.
1: Yeah.
3: And this legislation is obviously affecting that men who are transitioning to women rather than the other way around, because if it's women transitioning into men and they are playing male sports, I would think people would want to watch that. That'd be actually attract more people. So I think it's only one of the transitions that the legislation affects, because nobody's complaining about perceived unfairness if it's done the other way around. If a woman is transitioning into a man, doesn't seem to be a big deal.
1: Let's focus on the things where all the right people are mad about.
3: Yes.
1: The birthrights. Oh, Tommy Lauren.
0: Oh my God, Tommy.
1: Said of the birthright citizenship ruling, the invasion worked. Megyn Kelly accused the squish conservatives on the Supreme Court of being too afraid of being called racist. Mike Lee said if a woman gives birth at the Supreme Court, is her baby entitled to automatic status as a justice? Wow, it was a bad day for stupid people yesterday, wasn't it?
3: Yeah, it really is. And again, you're welcoming all the brown people in here to work for slave wages to make you a maximum profit, but you're mad if they want to be born here and stay here.
1: Yeah.
3: You brought them here.
1: Mm-hmm. Yeah. By the by, so Trump announced yesterday they're going to have, the Republicans will hold a midterm convention in September in Dallas.
0: What?
1: He said, we'll also have lots of great entertainment. It'll be a rally like none other. Well.
3: Oh, boy.
1: You know, if it stands up to the Freedom 250.
3: Yeah.
1: State Fair thing, then,
0: So they're going to hire Cash Patel's girlfriend.
1: What is their theme? Affordability is a hoax, or the housing bill is unimportant? What else? The guy saying he's going to go eat lobster and steak, and if you can't afford it, it's because you don't work as hard as he does?
0: Uh-huh.
1: That guy.
0: Yeah, that guy.
3: We have a great musical act. It's the son of Kid Rock. We're calling it Kid of Kid Rock. It's going to be great. He's going to be School of Rock, Kid Rock, The Rock, Rocky.
1: Okay.
0: Rocco.
3: Rock, Paper, Scissors. So great show on Nickelodeon and Paramount. Rock, Paper, Scissors. Check it out. See how I plugged that?
0: That was great.
1: I see what you did there. Yeah.
3: Excellent.
1: Okay. So what is the story about Alito, true or no? We don't. So NPR and its longtime legal affairs correspondent made a...
0: Nina Totenbag?
1: Yes. Had to make a retraction. So they reported that Alito is retiring. Yeah. But certain aspects of this whole kerfuffle had commentators about the story might prove true after all. I mean, they're talking about that as something that would mobilize the... I don't know how you could get much worse than Alito, but they'll find someone.
0: Nina Totenberg is up there in years. And so this may have been something that she misheard as she was walking out of the courtroom.
1: Except I,

0: to temporarily lift a requirement that all journalists visiting the building be accompanied by an official escort. The New York Times won. They sued to overturn. I mean, of course they don't want reporters unaccompanied in the Pentagon to report on the fact that we have lost the Iran war. We are humiliated on the world stage, and it is a continuing debacle where we're basically just begging them to get back Obama's deal. And
1: Not to mention Zelensky in Ukraine when we said you don't hold the cards. Apparently he's holding the drones, though, so... Yeah. Maybe we should have backed Zelensky and we could have been out of all of this.
0: Yeah, exactly. Jennifer in New York. Hi, Jen.
2: Hey, hi, everybody. How are you?
0: Good. Go ahead. You're on with Bella, Bella with a Z.
2: Hey, yeah. I just have a couple of things I want to say, but the main thing I want to say is, Bella, I'm going to miss you.
3: Yeah, I'm going to miss you too.
2: You're a great person. And I want you to know two things. Number one is, no matter what, the truth will set you free. And number two, can you continue to reach above the stars? Because I do believe that that's where you're going.
4: Oh, that's nice.
0: Aww, Jennifer, that's very
4: She's training Sam right now, so. But she heard every word. She's
1: going above the stars. Watch out for Starlink. That guy will take you down. Starlink.
0: She's busy passing the baton. Yeah. We're in that slow motion Chariots of Fire thing. She's passing the baton to. I sported the sports at the end for you.
1: Vangelis.
0: Did there?
1: Congratulations. Felicidades a Mexico 3-0. Hoy en la tarde, USA versus Bosnia.
0: We'll see. Happy 4th. See you tomorrow.
5: You're listening to the American Democracy Minute, keeping your government by and for the people. The U.S. Supreme Court surprisingly upheld Mississippi's law allowing eligible mail-in ballots to be counted up to 5 days after Election Day. The decision protects voters in the 29 states which allow receipt of absentee, mail-in, or overseas UOCAVA ballots after Election Day if postmarked on or before that day. In the June 29th opinion, conservative Justice Amy Coney Barrett wrote, "The federal Election Day statutes do not preempt Mississippi's law. The defining element of an election, the term used in all three federal statutes, has always been the electorate's choice of a candidate, and a related federal statute, the Uniform and Overseas Citizens Absentee Voting Act, confirms that while federal law dictates when ballots must be cast, state law dictates when they must be received," unquote. Unsurprisingly, Justices Alito, Gorsuch, and Thomas dissented, arguing that Congress set the Tuesday after the first Monday in November as the national standard election day in 1845. Barrett countered in the opinion that the Republican National Committee did not challenge voting before Election Day, conducted in some form in 47 states. The decision comes at a time when the U.S. Postal Service delivery standards have eroded, making grace periods even more critical to ensure disabled and rural Americans are not disenfranchised. We've linked the decision at AmericanDemocracyMinute.org.
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7: All right, let's get into it. Remember just a couple of days ago when Donald Trump triumphantly posted on Truth Social after declaring the Iran war over 40 times, quote, "Iran has requested a meeting. It will take place tomorrow in Doha." Now, the implication was very obvious. Trump wanted to believe Trump wanted us to believe that Iran blinked. That after the fighting that swelled back up after supposedly the war was over and we had a deal is ending because Iran is coming to him with their hats in their hands and saying, "Please, sir, negotiate with us. Hey, sir, please." There was just one problem. Iran immediately said, "Well, that's not true." Their foreign ministry publicly denied that any direct meeting with the United States had been scheduled and said there aren't going to be any negotiations with American officials at any level in the coming days. Trump says we're meeting and it's going to be over for the 41st time. And Iran goes, "We have no meeting scheduled whatsoever." Now today we know what actually happened.

0: American officials did go to Doha, but instead of sitting down directly with Iranian negotiators, they met with Qatari mediators while technical discussions were proceeding separately. Now, even Trump himself softened on the language afterwards, saying the countries were getting along very well, rather than saying, yes, Iran asked for a meeting. Yes, it's face to face. We're going to do it. So Trump having to backtrack, which is very rare, by the way, for Donald Trump. This has become one of the strangest wars in modern history. First, it was Schrodinger's war. It was a war and it wasn't a war, depending on what was most politically or legally convenient. Then the war ended 40 times. I guess this is the most ended war we've seen, and yet it's continuing. But every few days, Donald Trump is declaring victory and he says that it's over and peace is here and the deal is done and negotiations are happening. And then something comes along that we call reality, and there's a not so fast moment. And again, the missiles are flying. And again, Donald Trump is threatening to destroy the entire country. And again, Iran contradicts Donald Trump and new conditions emerge. And the war that has been over so many times turns out to not really be over. And what we are running up against is that leverage doesn't work the way Trump thinks it works. If you have leverage, you don't have to constantly tell everybody how much leverage you have. And one of the biggest mistakes a negotiator can make is giving away leverage for free. And that's what this administration has done so many times now. When you make an announcement that the other side is desperate to meet with you before they've even agreed to meet, you have now painted yourself into a corner. Because if they simply say, no, we didn't agree to that, what are you left with? And now they know you're really eager for a deal. They know you're desperate to announce that you're making progress and that you're willing to declare victory before you've won anything. That's information for them. It's weakness. It's bargaining from a position of, I need something, rather than, I'd like to have something, but I'm just as happy to walk away. And there's another kind of uncomfortable reality that we have to contend with, which is that Iran doesn't respect Trump nearly as much as he wants people to believe. And in fact, we have learned that Iran has used what they describe as Donald Trump's mental illness against him in negotiations. If Iran did respect Trump the way Trump claims they do, they wouldn't be repeatedly and publicly contradicting him. And they wouldn't be in a situation where they are denying, they're sort of allowing him to make these grand announcements, and then they turn around and then they deny that there's any truth to it within hours, because they understand when we embarrass Trump, when we embarrass the president of the United States, we weaken him politically. And they seem very happy to be doing that. So this is it's a pattern we've been seeing for a long time. You get an all caps Truth Social post, Iran desperate to meet. Then comes the declaration of total victory because everybody respects me so much and is so afraid of me. And then in comes a reality check, which is the quiet revision of what was happening. Well, we're getting along well, and there are technical discussions happening. It's trying to make it reality television, but it's international diplomacy. And at least in terms of what should be done, you don't announce the finale before you filmed the ending, because things can go in a different direction. And when your negotiating partner contradicts your version of events while you're still trying to negotiate, it is very embarrassing. It's a sign that your credibility is at zero. Credibility is leverage in diplomacy. Trump has spent his credibility, and I don't see any way that he gets it back. So what Trump now has to hope for is that the priorities and the motivations and the incentives align in such a way that Iran really will want to make a deal, because Iran has figured out Trump is so quick to announce things that haven't happened that we can just keep stretching this thing out, and realistically, we will get a better and better deal. And case in point, Trump hated the Obama-Iran nuclear deal. It was terrible. It was too weak, all of that stuff. But now we're in a situation where the best Trump could hope to do is a weaker version of Iran's deal. Iran knows this. You can say a lot of bad things about Iran, including that authoritarian theocratic regimes make me sick, and they do. But if we're also just being honest and frank, we have to acknowledge that Iran does seem to know at least somewhat what they're doing with regard to these negotiations. And they understand Trump has given away a ton of leverage with these premature declarations, as we might call them. And now he has the uphill battle, or the timing, the unfortunate timing, if you're Donald Trump and Republicans, of needing stability to justify people voting for you in November. I'll mention one other thing about that. There are other times in American history where being in the middle of a war provided strength to the sitting president, in the sense that people would say, well, this is a war that we agree with, at least to some degree. And we don't want to change horses midstream. If this is a Republican war, then we want to stick with Republicans in the midterms. But this war is so unpopular. It's cost each American household $1,000 so far, and that sticker price is going up. It's so unpopular that you need this thing over by, really not even November, probably by a month from now, August 1st. And this is putting Trump in a delightfully difficult situation. It is globally humiliating, but it is also delightful in that it is yet another self-inflicted bit of damage that Trump is doing to himself. And then just wait until you see what he's doing with the Constitution. Yesterday, Donald Trump suffered one of the biggest legal defeats of his second term. And as I told you yesterday, and we delved into in detail, the Supreme Court rejected his attempt to end birthright citizenship with an executive order. And the Supreme Court, sort of begrudgingly, in that three justices were happy to go with it, but the Supreme Court, in a decision that went 6-3, reaffirmed that the 14th Amendment protects just about everybody. Unless you're the son of a diplomat or the son of an invading army, if you were born on American soil, you're a citizen, even if your parents are undocumented, even if your parents are here on a student or tourist visa. And even with a conservative majority in the Supreme Court, they weren't willing to give Trump what he wanted. So is Trump giving up? No. Trump has a new plan, and he announced it, as he tends to do, on Truth Social, where he says, quote, "The Supreme Court upheld birthright citizenship, which is too bad for our country, but we can easily make it up in Congress through legislation with the support of the president that has now been determined during this process. No long and unwieldy constitutional amendment is necessary. Congress should start today to work on ending expensive and unfair to our country birthright citizenship. They will have my complete and total support." Now, there's a little problem with Donald Trump's idea, which is that this is not how the Constitution works. It's inconvenient for Trump, I acknowledge, but the 14th Amendment is part of the Constitution. And it says all persons born or naturalized in the United States and subject to the jurisdiction thereof are citizens of the United States. And so when the Supreme Court says that is constitutional language that protects birthright citizenship, Congress can't pass an ordinary law saying, hey, never mind. It's not the way our legal system works. Our legal system has a hierarchy, and the Constitution is sort of at the top of that hierarchy. Federal statutes passed by Congress are underneath that. And so in the law, an ordinary law can't override the Constitution any more than imagine a city council wants to pass an ordinance that overrides federal law. Doesn't work that way. So if Congress passed a law tomorrow saying, hey, you know what? Babies born in the United States are no longer automatically citizens. It depends on who their parents are, et cetera. That would immediately be challenged in court. And under yesterday's Supreme Court ruling, it would be struck down as unconstitutional. So if you are really committed to changing birthright citizenship, you can do it. Things can be changed, but you have to understand how to change them. And to change birthright citizenship, you need to change the Constitution itself, meaning you need to put in an additional constitutional amendment. That is deliberately difficult to do in American government. The amendment has to be approved by 2/3 of the House and the Senate. That is not going to happen. And then it has to be ratified by 3/4 of the states, which means 38 out of 50 state legislatures would have to approve it. Why is that the process? Because that's the process that the founders and the Reconstruction Congress created, because they didn't want fundamental constitutional rights to change when a political party temporarily gets power. Or to put it a different way, it's supposed to be difficult to change. It's a feature, not a bug. Trump sees it as a bug. It would be unwieldy and difficult to make a constitutional amendment. This is why Donald Trump, recognizing how difficult it would be, now says, well, Congress can do it just by passing a law, and they can't. So think about how remarkable and sort of pathetic and also terrifying at the same time this is. Trump loses at the Supreme Court, and hours later, instead of saying, well, you know what? We are going to pursue a constitutional amendment, which would at least acknowledge reality. He's saying to people, we don't need a constitutional amendment. We just need to get Congress to pass a law. The Constitution is an inconvenience to the very people who told us we love the Constitution. We see the Constitution almost like a sacred text. But now it's like, hey, if you don't like what the Constitution says, you just pretend that it says something different. And remember that this entire thing of birthright citizenship is not an obscure technicality. The right loves to argue that, listen, it was sort of like devised in a different world, and the way that it's being used now to get the children of undocumented immigrant citizenship is technically acceptable based on the writing, but it's not what was intended. Birthright citizenship is not just based on federal statute. It's rooted in the text of the 14th Amendment. It was adopted after the Civil War to overturn one of the worst Supreme Court decisions in American history, and to put a clear constitutional rule there about who is an American citizen. And that's been reaffirmed by courts for well over a century. So you can argue the Constitution should be amended. It's a legitimate argument to say a lot of countries have decided it's better for them not to have the sort of birthright citizenship that we have in the United States. We can agree or disagree, but the point is that's a legitimate argument to make. People are free to advocate for that. It's democracy to do that. And we have a process, constitutional amendment. But the president putting a truth post up saying, oh, Congress can just make a law. And then poof, the 14th Amendment is overridden right after the Supreme Court has reaffirmed that, is not a serious legal argument. Now, with Trump, you never know. Is he misunderstanding how the Constitution works? Is he hoping the public doesn't know the difference? It's sort of hard to say when you're talking about Donald Trump. But certainly he doesn't care about the Constitution, and he would be glad to shred it if it's useful to him. And this is why, as I've argued in my book, The Echo Machine, it's pointless to argue the merits of their political philosophy with them, because they will argue with you that the Constitution is the most important thing until they're blue in the face, if that's what's politically advantageous to them at the time. And if it's, we want to get rid of birthright citizenship, and you go, well, hold on, the Constitution, which you care about, has the 14th Amendment, all of a sudden they don't care about the Constitution. So let's not waste time arguing with them over stuff they don't even really believe. Let's remove them from power and take power back. It's a much smarter and better use of time. No one is going to this stupid state fair of Donald Trump's in Washington, D.C. The entire thing collapsed on live television, and it is truly embarrassing. An incredible moment at Trump's state fair, as literally tens of people came out to watch reality show contestant and transportation secretary Sean Duffy on Fox News. I think that listen, I had more people at my house for the World Cup game of Argentina versus Jordan. All right. I mean, look at this.
1: Top of a new hour right now. America Reports is live from the Great American State Fair as the country continues celebrating its 250th birthday.
0: And as you can see, there's a couple hundred people there. I mean, like, it's the people don't seem to give a damn about this stupid state fair. And first it was, well, it rained. Now it's too hot. Right. I think people just don't give a damn. There's a funny moment where Fox is like very much involved in this thing because they're co-sponsoring, hosting, who even knows? They're very involved. And they did Fox News Live from the state fair. And they go, we have so many people here eager to see this fair. And then the video pans and it's just empty. Look at this.
2: But we have heard plenty from people who've been showing up eager to see what America's states are showcasing.
3: So we'll brought you all the way down here.
0: And then as you, there's just no one in the background. They found one family and there it's completely empty. And of course, no matter when you show video, they go, oh, that one moment was less busy because it was early or it was late. Or it was raining or it was hot or it was cloudy or the barometric pressure was just a little bit off or, you know, we needed six chimpanzees to dance on the head of a pin in order for the thing to be busy. We then heard hilariously from Governor Jeff Landry, who goes, it's unbelievable to see people out here. And that's right. We don't believe that there are people out there because we're not seeing any of them.
4: Well, thank you for
1: good
4: having me.
1: Good to have you here. It is sunny. It is hot, but it is a celebration indeed.
4: It is wonderful. I mean, it's just unbelievable to see people out here.
0: And as you see in the background, there's almost no one.
4: You're in the city.
1: Did you stop by the Louisiana?
4: No, that's where I'm headed next.
1: Okay, next you in the.
0: Yes, yes, of course, Governor Landry. It's just all great and fantastic. And then maybe the most embarrassing moment of this entire thing. This. I kind of felt bad for the musicians. 11 a.m. yesterday, they had a musical time slot. I think there were more musicians in the band than spectators. Take a look at this.

0: no one there. We were told massive patriotic celebration. We're going to have huge crowds. People are going to come from all over the country. It is day after day of barely anyone at this stupid thing. And notice the pattern, which is that every time the crowd is visibly sparse, there's a new explanation. The first day it was the rain, then it was the heat, then it was, well, it's early, then it was, it's late. There's also there's sports going on, there's World Cup games. What about there just isn't that much public interest? First of all, no one who is on the left or even just a reasonable centrist is going to want to go to this thing because it's been built up as a completely partisan hackery event. So you've already alienated half the country. And then a lot of people can't afford to travel to D.C. right now because Trump's promises about the economy have fallen flat. And so what you end up is a complete and total disconnect. And the other funny disconnect is they keep saying that it's busy and then you see the cameras and it's not. And they go, there are such enthusiastic crowds. And every shot you see, there's just nobody there. And I think that the bigger story here is when reality is optional, which it has become in the Trump era, if everyone around you is afraid to acknowledge what is plainly visible, you end up with these claims that your own live video contradicts. And that is exactly what we are being here. And they've been talking about a golden age celebration. It's going to be like nothing anyone has ever seen before. And it's just going to be amazing. You don't need polls or pundits to tell the story. People can just look and there's empty fields and there's nobody there. And the broader political point, I think, to be made here is we're about to hit a midterm election. Midterm elections in particular, with their typically lower turnout than presidential elections, enthusiasm really makes a difference. And if the administration can't even generate excitement at their own patriotic signature event, that bodes very poorly for them heading into the campaign season and early voting and the ultimate election, which at this point is just 4 months away, believe it or not. So this is looking very, very ugly. I mean, listen, if I sound like I'm taking pleasure in the fact that it's screwy, I kind of am. I'm glad that this is failing. But more importantly, I'm glad that it signals that the election could be really terrible for these people. I hope you're not eating anything right now, because what I'm going to tell you is absolutely disgusting. Donald Trump has made a staggering amount of money during this second presidential term, and we've got tens of millions of Americans struggling to pay for groceries and gas and housing and electricity. The biggest financial success story of Trump's second term is how much money Trump has been making. Now, before I give you the numbers, just remember, Donald Trump spent the campaign with this populist slop that none of us believed, telling struggling Americans that he was going to be their champion. He understood what it's like to pay too much for groceries, even though he had never heard the word before until the campaign, apparently, too much for gas, too much for electricity and rent and the mortgage. He said inflation under Biden is crushing families, and the day I get back, relief is going to be on the way. We just got a remarkable look at who has gotten richer during the first year or so of Donald Trump's second term, because he put out his annual financial disclosure. These numbers are mind blowing. Depending on which categories you include, the calculation is that Trump made somewhere between, listen to this, $600 million and over $1 billion just from cryptocurrencies in 2025. CNBC calculated more than $580 million in direct crypto income. The Associated Press and NBC News counted also crypto businesses and crypto royalties. And with that included, it's more like $1.2 to $1.4 billion that Trump made in a year from crypto. That's just crypto. We'll get to the other parts. Here is Bloomberg. Even the Bloomberg people seem sort of shocked by the grift.
1: And back to that breaking news I just mentioned. The Office of Government Ethics has released the financial disclosure reports for President Trump as well as the vice president. And among President Trump's disclosures is that $1 billion, more than that, in crypto-related earnings. He also owns millions of dollars worth of shares in NVIDIA, Apple, and Palantir. So for more, we turn to Power Moves with Bloomberg's Romain Bostic.
0: I'm really curious. I'm not saying this to be sarcastic or mean in any way. If you live in Arkansas or wherever, and you're making the average income, the median income for your state, and you're trying to figure out, how do I pay for groceries? And I voted for Trump to help with that. And how do I pay for gas? And I voted for Trump to bring down gas prices, but they're actually up rather than down. How do you feel hearing that just from his crypto stuff, Donald Trump made almost $1.5 billion in a year? How do you feel? Do you feel like Trump is doing what he promised to do? Here's another report similarly looking at the numbers.
2: 2 years into term two, look what happens. His net worth goes from $2.3 billion to $6.5 billion. All of this is crypto in one form or another. He has become the crypto king, even though during Trump 1.0, he was against crypto. He thought crypto was kind of a scam.
0: Yeah, well, he didn't know how to make money from it then.
2: It kind of is, as we know. So where did the money come from? He had $4 billion, he and his family, of profits. $3 billion of it came from crypto. And I will tell you, there are so many transactions here, so many structures. It made my head hurt even trying to understand it. But right. Just to give you an example, he took Trump Media, which is the company he started to create Truth Social, and it raised a bunch of money from investors, and he went out and bought a whole bunch of crypto with that. He sold meme coins. I'm going to talk more about this in a minute, but remember the dollar Trump, dollar Melania coins, all that contributed profit. So crypto all the way. Made some money from finance. This is Jared raising all of his money from the Middle East profits that are anticipated from it. And then there were also some benefits he got. For example, he raised the admission fee at Mar-a-Lago from $100,000 to $1 million.
0: Right.
2: The money he took from the law firms.
0: You get the picture. OK, he's just making money hand over fist. Now, this is just 1 year. OK, this is 2025. This is while being the president of the United States. He has a job, but he's still making billions. Now, meanwhile, what has happened to the average American? What has happened to you? People are standing in grocery stores wondering, why did I just spend $120 and got almost nothing? Families are watching their utility bills go up every single month. Why am I paying so much for gas? Young people are increasingly not even thinking about buying homes anymore because prices are out of control. Parents are wondering, how do I afford childcare, especially when the childcare sometimes costs more than my net salary after taxes? And you've got tens of millions of people living paycheck to paycheck. These are the people Trump said he was fighting for, the people that he promised, you're going to get a break. I'm finally going to fix things for you. And so the biggest winner of 2025 financially, thanks to this administration, is Trump. Crypto, golf clubs, licensing, brand merchandise, foreign business agreements. And so we now have a picture of a president whose wealth is exploding on a percentage basis and on just a raw numbers basis. And Americans are still saying the same thing as during the campaign. When am I going to feel better? And what stands out is that Trump didn't campaign on making himself richer. He campaigned on making you richer. He didn't say, vote for me and my crypto businesses are going to do great. He said your grocery bill would come down. That hasn't happened. Your energy costs would come down. Hasn't happened. Housing will be more affordable. Hasn't happened. We are going to be so prosperous, he told us, that ordinary people would immediately notice the difference. And instead, we've got people struggling and insane financial disclosures where the biggest financial success story of Trump's second term is Trump and his family. Now, the White House says there's no conflicts of interest here. We'll hear Trump asked about that in a moment. Because Trump's assets are held in a trust managed by his sons, and every action that the administration takes is in the public interest. The disclosures also are reporting income and revenue, not profit, they say. But this is all about priorities. And there is something incredibly jarring and disgusting about watching tens of millions of Americans continue to struggle just with basic cost of living. It's not like, well, listen, I couldn't get the 5-star hotel on my latest vacation, so I took the 4-star hotel. No, it's just struggling with basic cost of living. And we learned Trump made $1.4 billion from crypto in 2025. If you ask voters during the campaign who will be the biggest beneficiary of the Trump presidency, I don't think most of the people voting for Trump would have said, well, Trump will be the biggest beneficiary. But that's the answer. And we've got to do something to try to start dampening this down and voting these people out. We can't vote Trump out, but we can vote out the people that rubber stamp everything he does in November. That would be probably a good start. Donald Trump attempted to speak to reporters before taking his first flight on his free plane. And you get a free plane. Donald Trump was confronted about the conflict of interest with the plane and the new financial disclosures, where we find out that while tens of millions of Americans are struggling, Trump made $1.4 billion in 2025 just from crypto and tripled his net worth. A reporter says, critics say you're profiting from the presidency. And Trump goes, only because the stock market is so high.
1: But to critics who say you're profiting off the presidency, Mr.
3: Well, you know why I'm profiting? Because the stock market's going up. Everybody's profiting. If you have a 401k, how's your 401k done? It's about up 85%. Thank you, President Trump.
0: Thank you. Trump is literally standing in front of a plane gifted to him by the Qataris, which might become his personal plane after he's done being president. And he says he's not profiting. Don't look at the $400 million plane plus the taxpayer cost of refitting the plane. I'm not profiting from the presidency. No, not at all. He was then pressed on the financial disclosures showing, hey, look, you made $1.4 billion off of crypto. And Trump goes, no, I don't get involved in that. I don't know anything about it.
1: Your financial disclosures show you had a very lucrative year last year. What message does this send to average Americans?
3: Well, I don't get involved in my personal. We have funds that run my money.
1: But you are benefiting.
3: Well, I've made a lot of money before I became president. And they invest my money, and I don't talk to them. I don't even speak to them. So I have many people, I don't know what they call it, closed accounts or something. You put your money in, and that's it. I don't talk to them. They're big institutions, and they run it. But yeah, I've had a great career. In business, I've had a great career.
1: Yeah.
3: I don't know if I've had a better career in politics or business. But
0: you know, I try to just kind of always be sensitive to everything, and you would have to be an idiot to fall for this. Trump goes, I'm not involved in it. It's in a trust. It's in funds. I don't talk to the people. Trump knows whether his name is going on something. Trump knows whether he's selling a new tchotchke. Trump knows whether there's a Trump coin or a Melania coin. And when to the degree that his kids are managing a lot of these businesses, of course, Trump knows what's going on. The idea that I don't know. People manage it. I don't know what's going on. Really? You have no idea that there's a world financial, whatever it is that they're calling it, and it's a crypto company and you're making a ton of money from it. You have no idea about that because your kids are running it. Come on. Are people this stupid that they would fall for that? Trump then starts, nothing more relatable than bragging about your newest plane when you already have, I guess, Trump 757 and the two Air Force, or the two 747s that are Air Force One when Trump is on them. Those three planes aren't enough. Trump is now very relatably talking about his fourth plane, the one given to him by the Qataris.
3: Will be the first flight of what I think is maybe the greatest commercial plane ever built. I said to Boeing, what's the best one? They said, this is the best plane ever built. And you're going to have the privilege of flying it. And I have a privilege also of flying it. But this is the first flight. We're going to the Teddy Roosevelt Presidential Library opening, and that'll be very good. That'll be a lot of fun. But I think, you know, to be honest with you, I'm excited about the first flight.
0: We look so weak. We look so weak when we have a president so easy to placate and to ingratiate yourself with him that he just goes, they gave me a beautiful plane. It's just so great. But I'm super strong and an independent thinker. Nobody can trick me. No, no, no. But they don't want anything in return. They just gave me a plane. That's it. Trump suggests to a reporter, you want a Pulitzer Prize? Take a picture of this beautiful plane.
3: Did you get any more Pulitzer Prizes?
4: Not yet.
3: You know what, a Pulitzer Prize? A picture of the plane. Margo, are you taking care of everybody?
5: Of course.
3: How's Margo, okay?
0: Margo's great. Margo's great. Relevant question. What did taxpayers cost to outfit and upgrade the plane? And Trump goes, very, very little. Very little, because it was mostly just a gift.
3: Go.
6: Mr. President, what's your favorite upgrade to the new plane, and how much did it cost American taxpayers to upgrade the plane?
3: Well, it costs very little relative to what it would cost if we did it a different way. So this was a gift from a country that's treated us very well, and they're an ally of us over in the Middle East, Qatar.
0: Right.
3: And I went to Boeing. I said, who has the best one? They said, Qatar. There's never been a plane like it. Frankly, we couldn't build a plane like this because we wouldn't be willing to spend the kind of money necessary. They spent top dollar. So the head of Boeing said, this is considered the best 747 they've ever built. And I went to Qatar. I said, I'd like to use it for a period of time because the other ones, as you know, are under construction. They'll be here in 2 years. And because, you know, the plane is 35 years old. So I said, I'd like to use it.
0: Anyway, it's a true love story with this damn plane. And it turns out you paid to upgrade Trump's new plane. He plans to personally take the plane after being president. It's still unclear whether that's really going to happen, but Trump would love that. What a corrupt day. As we learn, Trump tripled his net worth and now gets a free plane. And people are still like, man, gas is expensive. How am I going to afford this next tank of gas? Finally, Trump on Iran. Remember, it's a ceasefire and the war is over. Trump goes, we hit him very hard, but we're getting along really well.
3: As far as things are going, the denuclearization of Iran is moving along well. They've had very good meetings, and we'll see. We hit them very hard for 3 nights, as you know, but we're getting along very well. So I call it the denuclearization.
0: What a ceasefire. As far as things and stuff go, it's all going fantastically well. A ceasefire where we're hitting them very hard. Maybe the most corrupt and cronyistic 24 hours of Trump's political career, if I dare say. All right. Remember a week ago when I asked, do we need proof of life from former Senate Majority Leader Mitch McConnell at this point in time? We are now 1 week later, and somehow we know nothing more than we did a week ago. 84-year-old Republican Senator Mitch McConnell was hospitalized on June 14th. His office initially didn't tell us where he was hospitalized nor why. They just said he's getting excellent care. Now we know where he is, but we still don't know what condition sent him to the hospital. We have no news that he has been discharged. We have no substantive information about his health. And this is a remarkable situation. In a lot of other moments, if one of 100 senators, former Senate Majority Leader, and one of the more senior senators in the Senate were missing with an unknown illness for what is now 16, 17 days, that would be a complete 24-hour story. What is happening with Mitch McConnell? But it's not really getting that much attention. This is someone who until recently was the leader in the Senate, the Republican leader. And he's been there 40 years, one of the most influential figures in Washington. And more than 2 weeks later, the official update is essentially nothing. A spokesperson said on Monday, we don't have any new information to share right now. That's it. Now, because of the information vacuum, of course, the speculation has gone off the rails. Last week, we talked about rumors that he may already be dead. There are rumors that he's on life support. There are rumors that this entire thing is a huge cover-up. I have, of course, not seen credible evidence for any of those claims. These are totally reasonable questions to ask, but we've not seen evidence of them. Congressman Andy Barr says, oh, I texted with Mitch McConnell, and he said he's good. Well, if he's good, why is he still in the hospital? Now, could it be true that he's recovering or improving? Yeah. Could it be a completely deceptive, misleading attempt to run interference? Yes. Yes. It's just all we have right now. And that's really the story. Almost no official information. And so, of course, people are filling in the blanks. And the less transparency there is, the more the conspiracy theories are going to grow. And this is why I've been saying for a long time now, we need actual standards for disclosing the health of top elected officials. There must be a process that can't be interfered with. And you might say, well, what about HIPAA? Well, it wouldn't necessarily be an issue of HIPAA if the standards are that the offices of these elected officials need to be sharing what's going on. HIPAA applies, of course, to medical professionals, but you can have exceptions if that. I mean, listen, just going, but what about HIPAA? There can be exceptions to HIPAA for issues of national security, like the absolute top political officials. It's not that we want to violate people's privacy. These people exercise enormous power. And as I said last week, if the CEO of a publicly traded company is gone for 2 weeks after an emergency hospitalization with no explanation of why he was hospitalized, no confirmation that they left the hospital, and the only update is, oh, someone texted them and they're good, investors would lose their minds. But somehow it's acceptable when we're talking about people running the federal government. So listen, I don't like Mitch McConnell as an elected official. I genuinely hope that he recovers. I'm not rooting against him, but we deserve more than rumors at this point in time. We deserve more than this anonymous speculation and a report that someone texted with him that he's fine, because whether the rumors are true or false, the total lack of transparency is allowing the rumors to spread. So you tell me, what do you believe is going on with Mitch McConnell? And I want to say one other thing. I got a bunch of emails last week after I reported the rumors that people are going, is he even alive? People who said, David, I follow politics pretty damn closely. I haven't even heard about this story. And I write about this extensively in my forthcoming book, Pay Attention, which is that we are increasingly in parallel informational environments where even people who follow what's happening politically are getting algorithmically curated feeds. And many people aren't even hearing about significant stories like the former Senate Majority Leader and an important vote in the Senate has been missing for more than 2 weeks with no explanation as to why he was hospitalized. A bunch of people wrote to me and said, I didn't even know that was going on. That topic, these parallel informational environments, I talk about extensively in my book. I would be flattered if you pre-ordered this book. There are a limited number of signed copies available. You can read about all formats of the book, signed, not signed, audiobook, ebook, at davidpakman.com/attention. 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We love hearing from people. And I'm going to have an extra little offer for everybody who has pre-ordered it, which I think I'm going to be announcing on Monday, but it's an extra goodie. 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It's great to have American elections attorney Mark Elias back on the program, also founder of Democracy Docket. Mark, listen, we've been covering the Supreme Court decisions of Monday and Tuesday. We've been covering demands for legislation like the Save America Act, which would impact elections. The big picture is it's all seeming pretty bad to me, and I don't want to, we're at a time that sometimes we say we're getting ready to celebrate and we're going to cookouts and we're doing these different things. The state of law in the United States right now is seeming not so good. Can you give us like a 40,000 foot view and then we'll drill down on some specific areas?
4: Yeah, I think that you have to look at this from two different perspectives simultaneously. Okay, so on the one hand, as you say, the recent Supreme Court term taken as a whole is a harbinger of not great things, right? I mean, the cases that were lost were important cases for rule of law and the Constitution and democracy. We could start with the Calais case, which gutted Section 2 of the Voting Rights Act. You could go to the case that we just saw involving Donald Trump's ability to fire a commissioner on the FTC. You could look at some of the immigration cases and say things are really not great. And frankly, you could look at even some of the cases we won, the voting by mail case that, you know, my law firm and I were involved in winning. It was 5-4 on a proposition that frankly shouldn't have been that close. And probably most disturbingly, the birthright citizenship case, which, you know, remember when Donald Trump issued his executive order on day one about birthright citizenship, the working assumption was that it was not just unconstitutional, but it was damn near sanctionable for the lawyers at the Department of Justice to defend it. And in fact, several of the early federal courts that reviewed it questioned the legal ethics of lawyers even defending it. And yet what we saw was a decision that came out the right way, but, you know, was quite narrow. I mean, it's reported as 6-3, and that's technically true. But if you look at just the constitutional question, it was really a 5-4 decision.
0: Right.
4: So, you know, like there are glimmers of good, right, in that, you could say a win's a win, and it doesn't matter if it's 5-4 or 9-0. But, you know, as you look out on the horizon, this is a court that is not a friend of democracy.
0: When you look at Watson v. RNC, this case that did go your way, having to do with whether ballots have to come in by Election Day or be postmarked by Election Day, we talked about this one with me as a layperson, as a non-lawyer, and it seems to me that the only consistent standard, because we don't necessarily know how long a ballot will be in transit, the only logical consistent standard would be if you filled it out and mailed it by Election Day, it counts. And then it might take a day or 2 days or whatever to get in. But that's the consistent standard. What were the arguments being made by opposing counsel as to why the ballots shouldn't count, even if the individual has done their part, the voter, by filling it out and submitting it by the day of the election? And why did the court reject those arguments?
4: Yeah, so this is actually a good example of both the good and the bad about the term, right? Because the good is that, as you say, the Supreme Court rejected these arguments. The bad is that four justices of the Supreme Court actually would have thrown out those ballots, which would have been hundreds of thousands of votes, upwards to a million votes would have been thrown in the trash. So the argument that the Republicans made, because it was literally the RNC that brought the lawsuit, was that the federal Election Day statute that says that the Election Day in the United States for federal elections is held on the Tuesday following the first Monday in November, that requires all the ballots to be in by that day. Now, if that seems like a non sequitur, it is a non sequitur. Like if it seems like a thin reed upon which to build an argument to disenfranchise hundreds of thousands of voters, you're correct. Like you're not missing anything else. There's nothing more nuanced to this argument other than the Election Day statute. And yet, you know, you saw, like I said, a 5-4 decision. The plus, the good part of it, well, the five came out the right way. The bad news is that, you know, the four justices that found otherwise, and when you read their arguments, it is both a combination of selective sort of pseudo-history cobbled together with policy arguments. And, you know, to be honest with you, David, what you say is right. Like common sense says the consistent thing is when the voter relinquishes the ballot. The practice in the United States with filing tax returns and other things is that postmarks are what matter.
0: Right.
4: But, you know, I'll be the first one to say Congress could pass a law that says otherwise. But here's the thing is it hasn't. And so the fact that some of the justices on the Supreme Court wish that Congress did or had or would, like, is not judging. Like, that isn't the role of judges. Like, and that is part of what is the unifying theory of this term, is that the Supreme Court over and over again interposed its judgment for the judgment of Congress. And then people wonder why it is Congress is so inactive in defending democracy. Well, I'm not here to defend Congress, but like part of it is because the Supreme Court, when they do defend democracy, the Supreme Court decides that they can't defend democracy.
0: I, along with several other creators, were put on this new White House media offenders list. Does the list alone, in and of itself, seem to you like unconstitutional state retaliation? Or is the existence of the list itself okay, but taking some subsequent steps would not be okay?
4: Yeah, so first of all, I both offer my congratulations and my regrets. Yes. That you are on the list, right? Like the fact is that it is a sign that you are effective, and it is right. A sign that you are doing your job. And frankly, I wish more people in the legacy media were as doing their job as effectively as you are doing it. So I just want to state that at the outset. As a legal matter, I mean, there's two sides to this coin. The first is that the government would say that it has a right to speech, that it, in other words, it has a right to say its view. And to the extent all it is doing is conveying speech without any threat, without any actual real retaliation or anything behind it, it's allowed to say, we don't like David Pakman, in the same way that it can say it doesn't like the law firms, right? It's the actions that they take. So I think that is certainly supportable in the case law. On the other hand, it is hard to square this White House's enemies list with the idea that it is pure speech, because we have in fact seen them repeatedly take action. So one of the ways you judge whether a threat is a true threat, in other words, it is actionable versus just, you know, speech, is contextual. And if you had an administration with no history of weaponizing government against political opponents, I would feel pretty confident being like, look, this is just the White House spewing off that it doesn't like you. On the other hand, this is a White House that has shown, and a president that has shown, that these statements are oftentimes acted upon through action, and therefore it can rise to the level of a true threat, because it is no different than, you know, the mobster coming to your store and saying, you know, it would be a shame if something happened to your store.
0: Right.
4: And, you know, like, on the one hand, they could say, well, look, that's just speech. But if it turns out that the last four stores they visited got burned to the ground, like, now that takes on a different context. So I think it is part of a effort by this administration to intimidate and to convey real threats.
0: What should those on the list and those who may one day be on the list be doing, if anything?
4: Look, I think the most important thing people on the list should be doing is what you are doing, which is you are not backing down. You are rising up. You are not self-censoring. Instead, you are charging forward. And this is the great tragedy of our time, is that when democracy needed people, when the First Amendment was under challenge, the people with the most, you know, the people who had all of the resources and all of the assets and all of the ability to stand up and fight back, they are the ones who retreated. And it was people like you, David, who didn't do that. You didn't back down. You stood up strong and tall, and you continued to speak the truth. So I just want to say that is the first thing you should do. In terms of whether you do more than that, you know, whether you decide to bring legal action against the administration or not, you know, I have made the decision in my own case, you know, where he threatened me, I'm just going to keep speaking out, and that'll be enough for now. But right. I mean, ultimately, that is a personal decision.
0: One of the areas we are actively all focused right now, and your law group is heavily involved in, is the Republican strategy to suppress voter turnout in these midterms that are now 4 months and a couple of days away. I guess so far, Trump's not really getting very far with the Save America Act. He tried to hold the housing bill hostage unless they would pass the Save America Act. They don't seem to have the votes. But it seems as though at the state level, they are going full speed ahead with everything they can get away with. Can you kind of give us the lay of the land as to what's going on and what you're doing to try to stop it?
4: Yeah. So, you know, Donald Trump has a familiar pattern. He engages in irresponsible rhetoric. Then he tries to escalate it through legislatures. Then when that fails, he goes to court. And when that fails, we have violence, right? So in 2020, there was rhetoric. He tried to get state legislatures to do something, as you recall, or state officials to do something. He famously called Brad Raffensperger to find votes that didn't exist. When that failed, he went to court. When that failed, we had January 6th. So, you know, the rhetoric is all around, right? Donald Trump has been clear now for months that he is going to try to undermine free and fair elections this November. Then we saw the legislative actions. And as you point out, it is his effort to try to pass a federal bill, the Save America Act, that would disenfranchise voters. That has failed spectacularly and continues to fail spectacularly. He has also tried to inspire state legislatures to pass many versions of that, and some have, and we have sued those states, and those cases are ongoing. But then he escalated beyond that and went to court. And these are the cases that the Department of Justice has brought against 31 jurisdictions, 30 states plus DC, to try to access the most sensitive voter information that states maintain on their citizens.
0: Yeah.
4: Their name, their address, their social security number, primaries they voted in, general elections they voted in, all partisan registration, all this stuff. And my law firm and I, we have intervened in all of those cases. So far, Donald Trump is 0-11 at the trial courts. He is 0-1 at the Court of Appeals. So he lost 11 cases in states. They appealed Michigan to the Sixth Circuit, a pretty conservative circuit, and they lost there. But these cases continue. You know, I've said that these are not the last losses that Donald Trump is going to have. I suspect he will go at least 0-15 before anything, you know, happens. He could go 0-31 for all I know. These are now going to turn to other courts of appeals where there are appeals pending. And I feel pretty good about how those are going.
0: Final thing I want to ask about. At the end of all of this, there's the fear, I guess we would call it, of Donald Trump declaring some kind of national emergency. That's a phrase that's often used. What does that mean, if anything, legally? And what power would that actually give him over any of the election infrastructure, given that the election infrastructure really is run by the states at the end of the day? Like, would that even do anything?
4: Yeah, it's a really important question. I'm so glad you asked it. A very smart question. So people conflate a lot of different pieces of this together. So let's start with the basics, which is where you ended, which is that the Constitution gives the states the constitutional authority to set the time, place, and manner of elections and to conduct those elections. So the president has no role. Congress, through appropriate legislation, can override this state decisions in many instances. But again, Congress hasn't done that. So the question is, against that constitutional framework, what can Donald Trump do? So one of the things you oftentimes hear is, will he invoke the Insurrection Act? The Insurrection Act is like a draconian law. It is not something that the president should invoke here, but I actually don't think it gets him very far, because what the Insurrection Act allows is for him to deploy the U.S. military, the standing military, not the National Guard, but the standing military, to conduct law enforcement. Essentially, it turns them into the police force in the United States. I think what Donald Trump learned from the point of the deployment of some active duty military in California, if you remember, in Los Angeles, through Chicago, Portland, and

0: federal court and say, I am being held unlawfully without probable cause or arrest warrant that has been signed off by a judge or whatever it is, right? It is a way to prevent the arbitrary detention of people in the United States. Donald Trump cannot suspend the writ of habeas corpus. I don't think the courts would abide by him. He could try, but I don't think the courts would abide it. I'm not sure if you'd even get local or federal officials in all instances to abide it. So then you just get to the general question, David, of what if he just says, I am Donald Trump, and I just think there's an emergency, and so I am sending in the FBI, I am sending in ICE, I'm sending in CPB, maybe I even make, ATF, I deputize them. Like, you know, I just take all of the federal law enforcement agencies and try to use them to disrupt the elections. And I think that is the thing that we are all most worried about, people like me, because it's not so much that like this decree is anything other than a press release on letterhead from the White House, but you know, he is sending federal officials to do things to disrupt elections. And I think that all of us need to be prepared for that. The lawyers need to prepare to go to court and call and prevent that. Voters need to understand their right is to still to cast a ballot, and whether there are people, from federal law enforcement. I mean, I always say this, if there's a federal law enforcement at the polls in my local jurisdiction, I'm going to go vote no matter what. And I think we all need to be prepared that the elections may look a little bit different than they've looked in the past, but we're going to do everything we can to prevent those kinds of actions. But we can't let them stop us.
1: That's for sure. Important work being done by elections attorney Mark Elias, also founder of the Democracy Docket. Mark, always really appreciate your time and your insights. Thank you.
0: David, I love your show. I subscribe to your channel. I even get alerts. I've hit the bell to make sure I get alerts when there's new content. So I hope everybody does that. Thanks for having me.
1: That bell will be the death of us or not. That's the important message. All right. Thanks, Mark. Talk to you soon.
0: Thanks.
1: On the bonus show today, voters angry with Washington and other takeaways from the Colorado primaries. Congressman Tom Keene is back and says depression is why he was missing for months. And we will also talk about how frequent AI chatbot users are more likely to believe false things about vaccines, according to a new poll. All of those stories and more on today's bonus show. 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
3: This is Bradcast producer Desi Doyen. We're off this week. Today's Bradcast was originally recorded on June 9th, 2026.
4: When Donald Trump demolished the historic East Wing of the White House to build his gaudy new ballroom, he made the American people a promise. He said the whole project would not cost the American taxpayer a dime.
5: And he was right. He was telling the truth. He didn't say it wouldn't cost

0: I am. From Pacifica Radio in Los Angeles, this is the Bradcast as heard on KPFK 90.7 FM in LA and on dozens of other fine affiliate stations over both the public airwaves and the internets around the country and the world, blanketing planet Earth. I'm Brad Friedman, your friendly investigative blogger, journalist, troublemaker, muckraker, an all-around swell fellow, says me from bradblog.com. Your mileage may vary. Glad to have you with us today for another thrilling edition. All right, we are going to... I'm changing things up a little bit, Desi Doyen.
1: Okay.
0: Didn't even make an audible here. Just be moving things around. I've got a guest coming up shortly, and Desi Doyen's Green News Report will be here a little bit later. So I'm going to, for the moment, jump very quickly back into...

0: Guess. Elections for a change. Voters in Nevada, Maine, North Dakota, and South Carolina went to the polls on Tuesday to vote in primary elections for the critical November midterms. We will have whatever results may be available out of those four states on our next broadcast. But I do want to note that I have a correction. We all like to put our corrections up front when possible. On yesterday's show, I think I may have said that it was voters in South Dakota, not South Carolina, that would be heading to the polls on Tuesday. My apologies, my mistake, my error, and I'm sorry to folks in South Dakota who are going to their polling place today wondering why it's not open. Because there's no election, but that's my fault. So sorry about that. We will cover South Dakota's results whenever they actually do have their primary election. But until then, we'll have full results or whatever suffices for it out of those four states that are not South Dakota on our next thrilling broadcast. But as we are still not done with coverage of last week's primary elections in California and the hissy fit that Donald Trump threw in their wake on Sunday, walking off of Sunday's Meet the Press, as we covered on yesterday's program. If you missed it, you can download it, of course, from the newly redesigned bradblog.com. He walked off because the host, Kristen Welker, dared to ask for any evidence at all to demonstrate that either his 2020 presidential election, which he, of course, went back to, or the elections in California last week, if either of them were, quote, crooked or, quote, rigged, as he complained, what is his evidence for that? And without any evidence in support, of course, before calling Welker, quote, either crooked or stupid herself, he walked out of the interview. Well, let's get back to those elections in California, where the slow counting is completely a known thing. To suggest, as Donald Trump has, that somehow the fact that we don't know who the winner is 5 days later in a state of 40,000 people, that must mean there's some sort of shenanigans going on. No, he doesn't have any evidence. Don't ask him for it. The evidence is right there before your eyes. And if you don't see it, you're either crooked or stupid. Well, yes, we have tens of millions of voters here, mostly via vote by mail, each ballot of which has to be opened and signature verified and validated one at a time by hand before it can be tallied, and where we prize accuracy and voter inclusion over speed in our elections out here, speed so that Donald Trump can be happy about the results or whatever. Well, it is now official-ish. At some point after we got off the air yesterday, as counting continues to continue in last week's primaries out here in the closely watched Los Angeles mayoral top two primary, where all the candidates of all parties run on the same ballot for good or ill, and the top two vote getters go on to the November general election. It is official-ish. Democratic LA City Councilwoman Nithya Raman will take the second slot on the November ballot, according to AP and other outlets who make such calls. They're not official calls. They're just media calls, but pretty much everyone goes along with them. Things can change if somehow new revelations come up amid the tallying and the canvassing process. But for now, while Nithya Raman over the weekend had taken the second place spot in the counting, it is now official. It looks like it's going to stay that way, at least according to the media outlets. Raman will take on her former ally, Democratic Mayor Karen Bass, who she actually endorsed before she decided to go ahead and run herself. Karen Bass is running for re-election, and Nithya Raman has now displaced the Trumpy Republican former reality TV star Spencer Pratt from the second place spot, where he had been since election night, as many progressive Democrats in the state held their ballot until the last minute, given the confusion about which Democrats might emerge as the front runners in the California gubernatorial election that was also held last week, where a few weeks ago there was concern among Democrats that they could get shut out altogether from the top two, that it would be two Republicans in those slots because there were so many Democrats running for governor. Well, with more than 92% of ballots now counted in the city of Los Angeles, the progressive Rahman went from less than half a point ahead of Pratt as of Sunday night, which is the numbers we had yesterday, to almost 3 points ahead of him as of Monday night. So I would expect that margin to continue to widen as there are still thousands of ballots being tallied in that race. In the California governor's race, the Trump-endorsed Republican and former Fox News host Steve Hilton is still holding on to the second-place slot to go on to the November general election runoff, following Democratic former state attorney general Javier Becerra, who the media have called as taking the top slot of the two available on the fall ballot. But progressive Democratic billionaire Tom Steyer is picking up votes as the counting continues. Yesterday, the latest numbers available when we went to air were from Sunday night, when just over 72% of the expected tallies were in. At that point, Hilton, in second place, held a 4.5-point lead over the third-place Steyer. Well, now as we go to air, with more than 83% of the votes counted, that gap between second-place Hilton and third-place Steyer has closed to about 2.5 points. So from 4.5 points to 2.5 points, so it is getting narrower. There are still estimated to be about 1.5 million ballots left. And whether that will be enough for Steyer to overtake Hilton, putting two Democrats onto the fall ballot against each other, as we are now seeing in the L.A. mayoral race, well, that remains to be seen. But for Steyer supporters, the needle is moving in the right direction. I have trouble imagining that Steyer could actually overtake second place, but it is moving in that direction. I should also note again, as I briefly mentioned yesterday, amid Trump's hissy fit over all of this and his evidence-free claims that the election is crooked and somehow being stolen by Democrats in California, let me underscore this. Life would be a hell of a lot easier for Democrats if there was just one Democrat and a Republican on this November's ballot in both the mayoral race in Los Angeles and in the gubernatorial race. In neither case would the Republican be likely to win. Democrats outnumber Republicans so widely in both the city of L.A. and across the state right now. In the city of Los Angeles, Trump won just about 15% of the vote back in 2024 in Los Angeles. Statewide, he won only about 38% of the vote. So it would be wildly unlikely for either Republican candidate to win the mayor's race in L.A. or the governor's race statewide this fall. And frankly, the last thing that the Democratic Party establishment, who Trump is accusing, I guess, of rigging the elections in California, the last thing the Democratic Party likely wants is an ugly battle between two Democrats on each ballot about who is the more progressive, et cetera, et cetera. Progressives might want that fight. Voters might welcome it. I have no problem with it, but the party establishment almost certainly does not want that fight between two Democrats on the ballot. It would be much easier, cleaner, and probably cheaper for them to have one Democrat and one Republican on the ballot this fall. So for them to supposedly rig this race in order to shut out a Republican on the November ballot, well, that is a huge strike in and of itself against Trump's claims, along with the fact that there is zero actual evidence to date to support his assertion that either of those two races is somehow being rigged.
1: And doesn't that sort of contrast if he's going to say that Spencer Pratt in the L.A. mayor's race, that's totally rigged, but Steve Hilton's is not rigged.
0: He's not. Well, I would say if he stays on, maybe he's looking at those numbers and thinking, yeah, Steve Hilton's going to be gone just the way Spencer Pratt was gone. And it is possible. Seems like a stretch, but like I said, there's more than a million ballots out there. And those late ones were coming in, are coming in decisively for the more progressive Democrats, Nithya Raman in Los Angeles and Tom Steyer across the state. Now, one more related story before we get to my guest today. On yesterday's show, we had a caller at the very end of the show, a Republican named Jane.
1: Yes.
0: Jane. Not June, but Jane.
1: Jane.
0: Jane. All right. She was from here in L.A., I believe, and she was sympathetic to Trump's claims about the election being rigged in California, even though I had detailed how he had presented zero evidence to support the claims and had asked callers to share any evidence if they knew of any. Well, Jane said that she had heard about a voting center out here being vandalized and a vote-by-mail ballot drop box being set on fire, and that she thought it was entirely possible that there were votes in that box for Spencer Pratt. Now, I had not heard about that story. It looks like it actually happened a few days before Election Day while we were still off for our Memorial Day break, and I told her that I would look into it. Well, now I have, and as CBS reported, on the Sunday before last Tuesday's election day, quote, two investigations were launched on that Sunday after a Los Angeles County voting center was vandalized and a mail-in ballot box was burned, according to the L.A. County Registrar Recorder County Clerk. In a news release, L.A. County officials said that early on Sunday morning, vandalism was found at the Jenny Oropeza Community Center voting location at Cesar Chavez Park in Long Beach. Officials said that election workers quickly responded and that operations there were not disrupted. There was no destruction of ballots. And by the way, while Long Beach is in L.A. County, it is not in the city of Los Angeles in any event. So no harm could be done to ballots for Spencer Pratt, by and large, because the L.A. mayoral race is not on the ballot for voters in Long Beach. Now, with our voting center system that we have in L.A. County, it is possible that one could drop off their ballot. You can drop them off at any voting center in the county. So somehow in the city of L.A., someone could drive about a half hour to Long Beach and cast their ballot there. But
1: well, you might work there.
0: You
1: and
0: might,
1: live.
0: Exactly.
1: Yeah.
0: So it seems unlikely. At least that there's going to be a lot of votes in the mayor's race dropped into the boxes in Long Beach. But they could. In any event, no ballots were apparently damaged in that vandal attack at that particular voting center. But in addition, L.A. County staff said a, quote, limited number of vote-by-mail ballots, unquote, appear to have sustained fire-related damage inside a drop box at the Department of Public Social Services Civic Center at East 4th Place in downtown Los Angeles. The statement said, quote, preliminary information indicates the incident was isolated and involved a small number of ballots as it occurred between the most recent scheduled collection and the following morning's retrieval. According to the news release. So there were unlikely to be many ballots at all in there in this part of town after being picked up the night before, much less ballots for Donald Trump's preferred candidate, Spencer Pratt, in the heart of downtown L.A., a city where just about 15% voted Republican in the last election. Moreover, as I understand it, L.A.'s drop boxes have certain fire retardant tech inside of the boxes that may have doused the fire in short order. That is unclear, however. Registrar Recorder County Clerk Dean Logan said the department was reviewing the incident at the time to identify which voters may have been affected. An official said that voters would be directly contacted and given information on other voting options, including replacement ballots, and that the county was working with law enforcement in both cases to investigate them. Now, I followed up myself with the L.A. County Registrar Recorder County Clerk's Office to ask how many ballots were ultimately discovered to have been damaged in that drop box. Were they able to reach the voters to allow them to cast a new ballot? And or, if not, were they otherwise able to read and remake those ballots on their own, presuming the ballots weren't entirely destroyed? It sounds like they weren't, which is why they were going to try and contact the actual affected voters. I've yet to hear back from the county. I will try to update you further on this if I learn more. But in any case, in an election in the city of L.A., where about 780,000 votes were cast, and where Pratt is currently shut out of the top two right now by about 30,000 votes behind second place, this fire at one ballot box overnight between the day's last pickup and the next morning in a very Democratic part of town seems unlikely to have had much of an effect on the total outcome. There may be other concerns about the tallying in the mayor's race or the California governor's race, but for now, that one, Jane's specific concerns, wouldn't seem to amount to much, at least in the results of the mayor's race. More updates, no doubt, on both of those races in the days ahead as ballots continue to be tallied at the L.A. County Ballot Processing Center for the most populous county by far in the nation, with more than more voters than 41 entire states in the U.S. So, yeah, it could take a while. We'll have any new updates for you tomorrow on that and any noteworthy results out of Maine, Nevada, North Dakota, and South Carolina on our next thrilling broadcast. Let's take a quick break here, and we're joined by Public Citizen Co-President Robert Weissman once again on his group's blockbuster new report, finding that known donors to Trump's supposedly privately funded $400 million ballroom at the White House, that those donors have received at least $50 billion in new and expanded government contracts and other funding over the past 6 months alone. That's straight ahead on the Bradcast plus Green News Report. I'm Brad Friedman, and this is the Bradcast.
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0: Yep, welcome back to the Bradcast. Brad Friedman from bradblog.com. Trying to keep up with the unprecedented levels of grift and corruption by Donald Trump and his administration may well be a fool's errand at this point. But with a compliant Republican majority in both houses of Congress right now and a fully captured Department of Justice under the direct command of Trump himself and his personal criminal defense lawyer, Todd Blanche, I guess that leaves fools like us in the media and non-governmental organizations to take the lead on those errands. Last week, it was all we could do to keep up with the dubious claims by the administration that it had killed the nearly $1.8 billion slush fund that Donald Trump and the DOJ declared into existence somehow to be used for cash payments to Trump allies and supporters, such as the nearly 1,600 January 6 insurrectionists who were charged or convicted, some who violently attacked and hospitalized law enforcement officials during Trump's attempt to steal the 2020 election. With seemingly faltering support, however, from Republicans in the Senate, the administration claimed that the slush fund idea was dead when pressed during a House Judiciary Committee hearing by New York Democrat Grace Meng, however, as to whether he would put that vow to shut down the slush fund in actual writing. Well, the response from Trump's defense attorney and acting U.S. Attorney General Todd Blanche was, shall we say, less than confidence building.
1: Attorney General, I want to thank you for verbally committing to not moving forward with the so-called anti-weaponization fund. I just want to make sure, are you going to issue a new memo in writing, rescinding that May 18th memo?
2: I'm not committing to putting anything in writing. I'm going to set it today over and over again.
1: Okay.
2: I mean, I don't know what the purpose of putting something in writing. I'm telling you what we're doing. Meaning, like, why do I need to put something in writing if I'm telling you what we're doing?
1: Well, you started it. You established it in writing, so it just makes sense to rescind it in writing. I think a lot of Americans, both sides of the aisle, are concerned about it, and it would restore a lot of trust about this issue.
2: Okay, I'm not committing to doing anything in writing. No.
1: Okay.
2: I mean, I'll take it under advisement.
0: He'll take it under advisement. Feel better? Well, apparently any Republicans in the U.S. Senate, they seem to feel better about it from even after that. They declined to either fund or block Trump's $1.776 billion slush fund for insurrectionists from the massive $78 billion reconciliation bill to fund immigration enforcement agencies, despite the claims from some Republicans, at least, that they opposed the slush fund and the Democratic effort to amend that bill to block it statutorily. For now, I will let you decide if that slush fund is really most sincerely dead or not. Or maybe just until after this year's critical midterm elections, in hopes of preventing the media from asking Republican candidates whether they support this massive, unprecedented grift by a president of the United States and his wholly corrupted Department of Justice. But while we were following that unprecedented corruption last week, our friends at the nonprofit Good Government Watchdog Group, Public Citizen, had their eye on one of Trump's other unprecedented grifts, his massive, supposedly privately funded $400 million White House ballroom. I say supposedly because the White House also attempted to have Congress include $1 billion in supposed security enhancements for that pet project of Donald Trump's in that same bill last week. The project, when Trump initially announced it after tearing down the East Wing of the White House without public notice, was originally to cost $200 million, and then $250 million, and then $300 million, and then eventually $400 million. All paid for, we are told, by private donations, so no worries, no taxpayer funding necessary. And that was supposed to make us feel better about this? As revealed last week in a new report by Public Citizen titled Ballroom Billions, the organization reports that Donald Trump's wildly unpopular vanity project has now grown more shrouded in conflicts of interest since the East Wing was demolished, with over $50 billion in new and increased government contracts flowing to corporate ballroom donors over the last 6 months. The Public Citizen analysis shows that over half of the corporate donors to the ballroom project were from a wide range of industries, including names like Amazon, Palantir, NextEra Energy, and Lockheed Martin. They have received more government contract funding since donating to the ballroom and being feted by Trump at what Public Citizen describes as a gluttonous White House banquet dinner last October. The White House disclosed a list of 21 corporate donors to the $400 million ballroom project, but it has not revealed how much they each contributed. Either way, it seems they paid millions to potentially reap billions in return, billions of your taxpayer dollars, no matter how much the White House likes to rebut critics by claiming that the entire project is privately funded. News outlets have since identified six more corporate ballroom donors for a total of 27 corporate donors. On top of the corporate donors, Public Citizen reports an additional 15 individual and family foundation ballroom donors have also now been disclosed. This is likely not the complete list, they say, since the White House signed a secret ballroom funding agreement that was obtained by Public Citizen via a Freedom of Information Act lawsuit that permits ballroom donors to remain anonymous if they choose to be. What are those individuals and family foundation donors receiving as thank you gifts for their donations? Well, that information may still be forthcoming, but the report finds that over half of the known corporate ballroom donors, 14 out of 27, have received new or increased government contracts over the last 6 months, totaling over $50 billion. And that most of the corporate donors, 16 out of 27 of them, are facing federal enforcement actions and or have had federal enforcement actions suspended by the Trump administration. Joining us again today is Robert Weissman, co-president of Public Citizen, to discuss this latest blockbuster report from the public interest group. Welcome back to the broadcast, Mr. Weissman. I think you joined us just about a month ago or so, but you guys are doing such critical work, frankly, and pushing all of this news forward in such critical ways that I'm happy to check in with you again on all of this. Welcome back, Robert.
3: It's great to be with you. There's a lot of corruption, grift, and graft to be shining a light on.
0: You think? Boy, well, of the known donors, Rob, Washington Post reports in its coverage of your blockbuster report, quote, no single contributor received more new business with the government since giving to the ballroom project than Lockheed Martin. The defense giant received roughly $43.8 billion in new or expanded contract funding since last fall, according to your report. Now, of course, we have started a couple of new wars since this ballroom project began, I think. Is it possible to identify one way or another whether Lockheed Martin would have received that additional funding anyway, whether they had given to the Trump ballroom or not?
3: No, it's not possible. I mean, but most of these contracts, the government, and certainly when it comes to the Pentagon, the government's in the business of giving out major contracts. Mm-hmm. So the contracts were, in the vast majority of cases, going to be provided anyway. Would they go to the same recipient? Mm-hmm. Maybe not. And even if so, the theory of these companies like Lockheed making tiny for them contributions to the ballroom is do a little favor for Trump to make sure things go the way we want them to go, or continue the way we want them to go when it comes to the big bucks, mm-hmm. Which in their case and in many other cases relates to acquiring these procurement deals with the government. For Lockheed, it's the core of their business. Mm-hmm. So there's almost no, Trump could ask for a lot more and they would be happy to ante up in order, yep, to keep the money flowing. And, you know, at the same time, the Trump administration is proposing to almost double the size of the Pentagon budget to $1.5 trillion this year.
0: Right.
3: So, you know, their interest in doing that, is that completely independent of the support they're getting from defense companies to old companies like Lockheed or new companies that are trying to get in the business from Silicon Valley? No, I don't think so. I think they are influenced by their donors and happy to repay them.
0: And for the record, defense contractor Booz Allen followed Lockheed with more than $4.2 billion in new contracts in recent months, followed by Palantir, just over $1 billion, along with Amazon, Microsoft, Google, Caterpillar, T-Mobile, and others. But doesn't that question, whether they would have gotten this or not, doesn't it sort of underscore all of this in that even if this new funding is not a payoff in exchange for the ballroom donation, it certainly gives the impression, or at least the appearance, of a conflict of interest no matter what, right?
3: Yeah, it's not just the appearance of a conflict of interest. It is, in fact, a conflict of interest no matter what. So whether the contracts would have gone, might have gone to somebody else, still would have gone to them, it is a conflict of interest. They're locking in this relationship. They're greasing the palms and they're getting back, you know, 1,000 times, a 500 or 1,000 times what they're putting in.
0: Well, Rob, you will be shocked to learn that the White House disagrees with you. They like to say there's no conflict of interest here. They push back on your report's pay-to-play premise with their statement saying, quote, "The same critics who are alleging fake conflicts of interest would also complain if American taxpayers were footing the bill for these long overdue renovations." They added, quote, "The donors for the White House Ballroom Project represent a wide array of great American companies and generous individuals, all of whom are contributing to make the People's House better for generations to come." So that's all it is, Robert. These are just they're just trying to be good patriots. Your response to their response that I guess you should be happy this is not costing any taxpayer dollars.
3: Yeah, it's a bunch of civic-minded large corporations, no doubt about it. I think, they got part of it right. Like that it's fake conflict of interest. Usually if they say it's a fake something, you know it's real. So that's like validation.
0: Right.
3: But the other part is correct. Yes, we would, of course, been upset if there was government funding for a ridiculous ballroom project, just like every other American is upset about this whole idea of the ridiculous ballroom project. But that's trivial compared to the grift of the whole deal. And the idea that Americans are saving money or it's not costing us is preposterous. Like the cost to us is in contracts that maybe wouldn't have been given, or that are bigger than they should be, or that aren't adequately going to be overseen so that there's waste built in. It's not just the contracts. It's other favorable treatment that these companies are going to expect and almost for sure will receive, in part due to the contributions they made, costing far more to the American people than the small amounts they're contributing. You know, as you know, we looked also at the enforcement, as you mentioned, at the enforcement actions these companies are facing. So they're looking at antitrust cases, claims of employment law violations, discrimination on the job, union busting, pollution claims, and others. And they're hoping to see those claims magically go away. And that's been the trend of this Trump administration. And when you facilitate the administration dropping claims or freezing cases against you by making small contributions, you get a really high success rate if you're corporate America.
0: Yeah. And to be clear, are you confident that we actually know now who all of the donors are at this point, or are some of them still being kept confidential?
3: I'm confident we do not know.
0: Right.
3: So as you said at the top, they disclosed a list of about 21 or so. Media sort of ferreted out another half dozen, but they kept the whole sort of funding system obscure. And the way the money is going in is through contributions to a nonprofit foundation, which then gives the money over to the Park Service, which then gives the money to the White House. We wanted to figure out what are the terms of those deals. They refused to give us those contracts and information, so we filed a public records request, and they denied that. We went to court, and we got the documents. The document, what it makes really clear, most notably, is how eager they are to receive anonymous contributions. So like in a 9-page document that describes the whole gift giving system, they mention the word anonymous or anonymity 14 times.
0: Wow.
3: When they have anonymous donations, it's not anonymous to the donor, obviously. It's not anonymous to the Trump administration. It's anonymous to us.
0: Right. Right. Since we last spoke with you about a month ago, Robert Weissman, the DOJ has claimed that Donald Trump's $1.8 billion slush fund for insurrectionists is dead. But as we discussed at the top of the segment here, but Trump's acting AG and newly announced nominee to be the permanent attorney general, Todd Blanche, pointedly refused to put that in writing, that the thing was actually dead, when he was asked about it in Congress. Are you confident that that project is actually dead?
3: I don't think they're going to be able to pay out of it, but we can't assume it's dead. Also, as you pointed out, Congress could have, and still could, exert their authority, their spending power, and say not a dime of public money is going to go to this, and then it would be actually be dead. Senate Republicans, who do in fact oppose this personally, refused to take that vote. So far that hasn't happened. The administration has, in a couple court cases, stipulated that the fund is not going to move forward. So they have been forced to put it in writing a little bit.
0: Right.
3: No, we can't claim total victory on this. Probably until the administration is out of office. And even if the slush fund is completely killed, there's still the other part of the deal that Trump struck, which Todd Blanche said is still in place.
0: Right.
3: Which is a commitment by the IRS, an illegal commitment, by the way, by the IRS, not to audit Trump, his family, or his businesses for anything that's ever occurred up to the time they signed the deal. That is worth potentially to Trump and his family hundreds of millions of dollars in taxes they may be able to escape paying, given that they know there will be no enforcement actions against them under the terms of this deal.
0: Right, which is what I wanted to ask you about, because it feels like while everyone is sort of watching the slush fund, a lot less attention is going to this IRS immunity thing, which seems to be moving forward as it is, no matter what happens with the slush fund. And to be honest, since I don't think Trump actually cares about giving money to others, through the slush fund, I can't help but feeling like, you know, either he's going to take that slush fund money for himself, or it's simply meant as a well-considered distraction from that IRS immunity thing, and it's kind of working, it seems to me.
3: Yeah, well, I think if the slush fund were to move forward, and I don't think it will, but we have to keep fighting it. Yes, it was going to be for the January Sixers and others who had supported the insurrection or Trump's illegal actions, people like Rudy Giuliani or so on. But I think it was almost guaranteed that Trump was going to make a claim against the slush fund himself. The terms of the deal prohibited him from making a claim around certain things. But he was free to say that he'd been weaponized and injured in any other way.
0: Right.
3: And I think, if there's money to be had for Trump, you should assume he's going to grab at it. I think he would have. And as you say, even if the slush fund is shut down, this immunity deal is worth an enormous amount to him, and it's going to be a tougher fight to defeat that, because it doesn't actually involve an expenditure in the way that the slush fund did. I think the good news is, by the way, this is totally illegal. It's illegal for the president or anyone to ask the IRS to begin or stop an IRS audit. It's a criminal offense of anybody working inside the IRS if they are so asked not to report the request to the Treasury Department Inspector General. Obviously, this Justice Department's not going to do anything about that. I think the good news is a subsequent administration is not likely to abide by the terms of this illegal deal.
0: It's actually statutory, isn't it, that presidents have their tax returns audited each year they're in office?
3: Correct.
0: And so I guess if Congress were to pass a law that said Donald Trump shall be immune, maybe they could get away with it. But there's actual a law which is going to take precedent over something that is declared by Todd Blanche and posted to the DOJ website that Trump shall. And he's the only one who signed that, by the way, that Trump and his family and his companies shall forever be immune from IRS audit and penalty, basically.
3: Yeah. And, you know, so that. That immunity deal goes up to the time of the any money earned or any ever happened in all of history up to the time they signed the deal. So up to the time they signed the deal, which is, you know, weeks ago, is the first, you know, not quite year and a half of this administration when Trump, through his various schemes, has increased his wealth by billions of dollars.
0: Yep.
3: You know, by some estimates, $4 or $5 billion. So he has a lot of income in this last year. And you and that deal says no enforcement action against him if he doesn't pay what he owes. So it, on, you know, on $4 or $5 billion, you owe a lot of tax.
0: Yeah. And has anybody, because I know there's you know, lawsuits about the ballroom and the slush fund, but are there already suits now working against this supposed IRS immunity that you know of?
3: No. The problem is, even though it is definitely illegal, this doctrine called standing, which is like, you know, who has the right to bring a lawsuit, gets in the way, because there isn't anyone who obviously has the right to bring a lawsuit to enforce this law. And, you know, in a better world, any taxpayer could say, hey, look, this is going to cost me and every other taxpayer hundreds of millions of dollars or maybe more.
0: Right.
3: That's enough for me. That's not how the system works under the rules that the Supreme Court has established over many decades. We're still struggling to figure out anybody who could bring a lawsuit, and I'm not sure there is anyone who can.
0: If there is no one who can bring a lawsuit, Robert, what does that mean? Does that mean this moves forward as is until either Congress passes a law to block it, or there is a new AG in place from a new president or something who declares this to be null and void? I mean, what?
3: Correct. Yeah. That, either that or until there's enough public pressure to get them to reverse. This is one where the pressure is going to have to be awfully intense because it's playing to Trump values. It's a great deal, both for that money. That's a lot of money. Even for Trump. And, you know, I think it's become kind of a personal thing for him. So, and not just in the sense of personal wealth, but just that he feels some personal entitlement to this. He's not going to let go easily.
0: I am disturbed to hear even you, Robert Weissman, co-president of Public Citizen, say that there may be no way to go to court or to do anything about this other than, I guess, you know, public opprobrium against it.
3: I mean, you shouldn't be disturbed by me saying that there's no way to go to court, because unfortunately, that's often true. I mean, we're suing all the time.
0: Yeah.
3: But there are a lot of things that neither we nor anyone else can sue over, because the way the Supreme Court has evolved this issue of what the right to sue is standing over the last many decades just made it much, much harder and in some cases impossible for anyone to sue.
0: Yep.
3: That's not like we're scared. That's just like you can't do it.
0: Oh, yeah.
3: It doesn't mean we're giving up.
0: Yeah.
3: And like I said, I think we got to keep the pressure up on this. Maybe there's a way to get them to reverse. It's shocking to me that they stepped back from the slush fund itself.
0: Yeah.
3: They were very committed to that, but the pressure was too much. So we have some proof of concept. And if we're not able to get them to do it on their own, then I think it's almost inevitable that a next administration will refuse to abide by this. And hopefully will aggressively enforce the law against Donald Trump, just like they should aggressively enforce the tax law as it applies to every other super rich person.
0: And for the record, I wouldn't suggest you guys were frightened to take action, but just the fact that
3: you... Back off. We're not scared of nothing.
0: I know you're not. Just the fact that you guys couldn't even figure out some way to get into court is disturbing. Very quickly, Robert, I got to get out, but late last week, one of the lawsuits attempting to block the construction of the ballroom made its case, I guess, before the U.S. Court of Appeals in D.C. What did we learn from that hearing? Where does that issue stand in the courts at the moment? Because construction seems to be continuing every day, no matter what the courts are doing at this point, it seems like.
3: But now the issue is whether the court's going to order the White House to listen to the order to stop construction. And I think you never know until you get a ruling. But the signs are pretty positive that the courts are looking favorably on the plaintiffs in this case, trying to stop the construction, which they say, and we agree, is illegal because action required congressional authorization. And Congress hasn't said a peep about this is okay. In fact, that was really why they wanted the money in the first place in the spending bill you were talking about.
0: Mm-hmm.
3: They didn't actually need the money because, as they say, they've raised it all from these companies and super rich people. What they really wanted was something that would seem like a congressional endorsement that they could take to court to end that case, and they didn't get it. So our pressure in these multiple instances is making a real difference. So even when there's cases that seem, you know, instances that seem hard,
0: mm-hmm.
3: gotta keep pushing. Turns out when we keep pushing, we are able to win.
0: Lastly, that bill that also it didn't include funding for the ballroom, $1 billion that the White House wanted last week. It also didn't include the funding for the slush fund, but it did not specifically block it either. As many as 12 Republican senators supposedly claim that they oppose it, but they didn't, you know, actually block it in the law. What's your takeaway from the fact that Republicans could have done so, could have blocked it? They chose not to block this measure. You know, even if they didn't fund it, are they sincere? Do they actually oppose it, or is that just an election time thing to get them through November at this point by saying they oppose it, not actually funding it yet, but also not blocking
3: it? Yeah. Well, of course they oppose it. I mean, there's a lot more than 12 who oppose it. Probably the vast majority oppose it, you know, in their heart of hearts. But also, like, who cares? What matters is whether they take action on it.
0: Right.
3: And this case, the announcement from Blanche that they weren't going to move forward, their calculation was, all right, we'll live with that rather than take a vote directly against Trump because Trump can punish us. So, no, they get 0 points. In fact, it's even worse in some ways. Yeah, you think this thing is wrong, but you're not willing to stand up for what you think is right.
0: Yeah, and I'm still not confident myself that this thing is really most sincerely dead. The slush fund, I think it's going to come.
3: We're gonna keep pounding on it for sure.
0: Thank you for doing that. That's Scaredy Cat Robert Wiseman, the co-president of Public Citizen. You can follow their critically important work right now at citizen.org and see this report on the ballroom billions. I will, of course, link to that and much more when we post the show today at bradblog.com. You can also follow them on the Blue Skies at Public Citizen. Robert Wiseman, always a delight speaking with you, sir. Look forward to the next time.
3: All right. Thanks so much. See you around.
0: You bet. And by the way, after the I think we're expecting that U.S. Court of Appeals ruling in D.C. on the construction of the ballroom, I think we're expecting that at any time now. You heard Robert Wiseman say that he believes that they will side with the plaintiffs in blocking that. Okay. Pretty much the next step, I mean, then go to the en banc D.C. appeals court, I believe, you know, all the judges.
4: Yeah.
0: But the next stop after that would be the Supreme Court.
4: Oh, goody.
0: Do you think they'll tell Donald Trump, no, he can't build his ballroom. He needs to leave this gaping hole on the east side of the White House at this point?
4: You know, I have very little faith in today's right-wing Supreme Court supermajority. So I imagine they'll say, yeah, whatever he wants to do is fine. But I'm wondering, you know, is there really a way to, after the Trump administration is over, if we ever get to that point, is there a way to unwind all of this stuff? I mean, are we really talking about just ripping it out of the ground? It's going to be a big mess. It's going to be a big mess for many, many, many, many years to come.
0: Frankly, I can't wait for that mess.
4: Good point.
0: Because that means he's gone and he's out. All right, quick break, and we're back with Desi Doyen and the Green News Report. I'm Brad Friedman, and this is the Bradcast. 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
0: As usual, it's not all bad in the Green News Report.
4: True. It's not all bad.
0: It's just mostly bad.
4: Well, you know.
0: We'll see.
4: It is how it is.
0: In our latest Green News Report.
6: The news comes just days after Secretary Rawlins dismissed a local lawmaker's warning that screwworm was detected in Mexico, just a mile from the U.S. border.
4: Flesh-eating screwworm detected in Texas for first time in decades. Big Oil snubs Trump administration's efforts to develop oil and gas in Alaska's National Wildlife Refuge. Plus,
7: Consumers Energy, which owns and operates the plant, says keeping it open costs millions of dollars.
4: Trump gives declining coal industry new $700 million taxpayer bailout.
0: Wow, all of those bailouts and more. Straight ahead from bradblog.com. I'm Brad Friedman.
4: And I'm Desi Doyen.
0: Stand by for 6 minutes of independent green news, politics, analysis, and snarky comment.
8: Energy shouldn't need subsidy. We have so many different forms of energy, but...
0: Oh, I bet he's got a big butt. This is your Green News Report. Okay, Desi Doyen, we'll get to Donald Trump's big butt in a second. But first, we start with the screwworm.
4: Yes, we do. Some ominous news. The U.S. Department of Agriculture confirmed late last week that the New World screwworm, a flesh-eating parasite that mainly afflicts cattle and wildlife, has reached South Texas, now detected in 4 animals that were located hundreds of miles apart. The screwworm rarely affects people and poses no risk to the food supply. But scientists say it is critical to stop the spread of the parasite in the U.S. because it has the potential to devastate the nation's cattle industry, which is already being pummeled by the impacts of drought on cattle herds. New World screwworm had been eradicated in the U.S. in the 1960s through a U.S.-funded program to distribute sterile male screwworm flies in affected areas. But congressional funding for biosecurity eroded over time. And then 15 months ago, Elon Musk's Doge bros eliminated funding for the screwworm program and fired a third of the Agriculture Department staff.
0: Because why? Protecting against screwworm is too woke?
4: On DW News, Philip Kaufman, entomologist of Texas A&M University, called the situation very serious.
9: This is an incredibly damaging pest when it's not treated in proper amounts of time and can result in the death of the animal. And it not only affects livestock, it affects wildlife, companion animals, so cats and dogs, as well as humans.
0: Well, why worry? Beef prices are so cheap now anyway, right?
4: Not really. Canada has implemented a temporary ban on livestock from the U.S. Climate also plays a role. According to the National Institutes of Health, the screwworm's range has expanded thanks to man-made global warming. On a side note, the Centers for Disease Control has announced that Chagas disease, a parasitic illness spread by a different insect that does affect humans, is now endemic in the U.S. also because rising temperatures have expanded its range.
0: Well, good news. We have a president who has a lot of experience dealing with pandemics, so why worry?
4: More bad news for America's farmers and ranchers. The U.S. Drought Monitor reported Monday that May 2026 was the second driest May ever recorded in the U.S. in 130 years of record keeping, second only to May 1934 during the catastrophic Dust Bowl.
0: Oh, man.
4: The Trump administration said it will steer $700 million taxpayer dollars to bail out the declining coal industry, using authority under the Wartime Defense Production Act, asserting that the move is necessary to meet rising electricity demand, despite coal's much higher cost compared to renewable energy. The funding would build new polluting coal plants and coal export facilities on the West Coast. To prop up the coal industry, the Trump Energy Department is also forcing several costly, uneconomic coal-fired power plants to operate past their scheduled shutdown dates against the wishes of their owners and grid operators. And it has already cost ratepayers hundreds of millions of dollars to keep them open. Plus, on top of that, the Trump EPA has weakened air and water pollution limits on coal plants. And finally, some good news up in Alaska for the fragile and embattled Arctic National Wildlife Refuge. Once again, the Trump administration held an auction to sell off leases to drill for oil and gas in the pristine refuge, as required under the massive tax cut law passed by the Republican-controlled Congress last year. And once again, major oil companies declined. Only two small companies won bids. The lack of interest reflects the industry's position that drilling in the refuge is a losing proposition.
0: Passed by losers. For much more on all of these stories and the ones we couldn't get to today, check out our newly redesigned website at greennews.bradblog.com. Find, follow, and share us planet-wide on the social medias at Green News Report. I'm Brad Friedman.
4: And I'm Desi Doyen.
0: And this has been your Green News Report. We are

0: the rush is on.
1: See there, I told you it wasn't all bad.
2: Right.
1: This big fight about opening ANWR. Turns out the oil companies want nothing to do with it up there in the Arctic.
2: Yeah, because they know it's stupid.
1: It is stupid, and it'll land them in court for years to come and everything else. So see, it wasn't all bad. Plus,
2: right.
1: You led with the flesh-eating screwworm.
2: The parasite.
1: Yeah, but it could have been worse. It could have been, I don't know, Ebola.
2: True.
1: And actually, that's what I was going to lead with on today's show. So we will hold that for another day just to ruin your days ahead. You'll want to tune in for that.
2: Can't
1: on our next thrilling
2: that.
1: Broadcast.
2: Yeah.
1: If we get to it, that's it. My thanks again to our guest today, Robert Weissman of Public Citizen, to our producer.

0: And as always, thanks so much for being here. We'll see you back here next time.
1: You've been listening to The Rick Smith Show. 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Until next time, this has been The Rick Smith Show, where working people come to talk. Welcome back to The Rick Smith Show. Now, here is Rick Smith.
0: So, some news out of Amana, Iowa. Evidently, Whirlpool's big blue refrigerator plant there kind of shows that Trump's tariffs have failed miserably and have not protected factory jobs. And despite the tariff gains, the company has continued to offshore production to Mexico and cutting hundreds of positions. Again, undermining the claims of there being a manufacturing boom. And look, they're not alone. We've lost manufacturing jobs. And here we're now in the last year, that plant has cut almost half of its 2,000 employees. And I shouldn't say cut. I should use canned or fired because it wasn't voluntary. And I would argue probably wasn't even necessary, but it'll fatten the bottom line. And as you know, I agree with what Lewis said a moment ago. It's time to organize. It's time for every worker in this country who wants a better life to go, you know what? We need to join and form unions. We need to do it now. And that's why I've asked Ready Frost to come share some thoughts with us. Ready is a carpenter in Montana, Local 82. You can check out their website, mtcarpenters82.com. We'll get links out on social media. But the important thing about Ready is here's a guy who's not just swinging the hammer, but going out and organizing for other people and, you know, maybe pulling the Democratic Party along as well. As I've been saying, we need a labor party. The Democrats seem ripe for takeover. Ready, thanks for taking time for us.
2: Yes, sir. Thank you for having me on here. I couldn't agree more. It's time. It's time to change things in this country. I started showing up to the Butte Democratic Central Committee about a year ago, and it was really evident how out of touch some of these folks are with. Yep. The current generation and what's going on in our country.
0: And this is why we need folks like you to step forward and speak up, and why I thought it was so important to get you on today, because, you know, look, there's an opportunity here, especially for the younger generation to step up and go, you know what? Our future doesn't

0: look so bright. We want to change that, and now is the time to change it. And look, there are a lot of people who are struggling. We were told this administration was going to bring us this utopian economy. It was going to be a buck a gallon for gas. Eggs were going to be cheap. Groceries are going down. Rents would go down. Everyone was going to get the best health care. All of these promises. Even my red hat friends, Reddy, are going, it ain't happening.
1: That's what we're hearing on the ground too here. A lot of red-hatted folks are calling our membership and being like, I've been Republican my whole life and this is just not, this isn't what I want. We're not seeing these ends. And I mean, Democrats that voted red hat as well, you know, are like, this was not the call. I really am not liking where this country's going.
0: Right. No, and look, this is as I say all the time, if you're not happy with how the world's going, you want to change the world, start with your little corner of it. And you, it's Butte, Montana, and it's a beautiful place to start with a rich labor history that, you know, sadly, most of the country has zero idea of what it took to build the most prosperous working class in the history of humanity. And it was done on the backs of people who were murdered by corporate bosses, who were left on the side of the road or hung from a railroad trestle. These stories are important, but I fear that, well, we may have to relive some of the horrible if we're going to rebuild that prosperity for a working class going forward.
1: Yeah, it seems like what a lot of the statistics and data that I've seen across the periphery of the internet are alluding to is a lot of us suffering in order to build a world that's worthy of being passed down to our children. And I mean, personally, I'm not happy with the way the world is. I don't want to rent everything and live on some corporate lord's land and sing it, you know, little poetries every now and then while working his giant lawn so he can go golfing. That's not the future that I want for myself or for my children.
0: You know, for those who don't know, because, you know, you hit on something there that I've been worried about for years now. The idea of never being able to own a home, the idea of not owning your car or owning anything, everything being a subscription-based life, your generation is having to wrestle with the very real possibility that you're never going to have the American dream that my generation grew up believing if you worked hard, played by the rules, that you could possibly attain. So for folks who, you know, like me, who, you know, maybe aren't in touch with that, walk me through what that looks like.
1: Well, Rick, it's an existential crisis. I went through it a couple, well, right before I moved out to Montana and joined the carpentry apprenticeship with the union out here. I was wrestling with the fact that I have no real skills and I don't have any freedom because of that. And it's terrifying. And I think a lot of my generation is so alienated and burned out by the world as it is that they don't even engage anymore. And that's what I'm seeing. That's the hardest part. I mean, the internet's made it a lot more difficult, to engage and create bonds, which, you know, help with organizing and getting involved in their local government. They don't see a point.
0: Yeah, but we were told the internet was supposed to be that barrier breaker. This was supposed to be the great organizing tool. We've never had more communications than we've got right now, more opportunities to reach people. Now, sadly, I believe the internet and especially social media is just a collection of people being the worst versions of themselves, all garbage in, garbage out. But I'm curious from your perspective, what do you see?
1: Well, I think it has been a really great organizing tool, organizing people into their own little silos of, you know, covered eyes. This is the only way, getting deeper into neuroticism. And instead of being on a unified, these are the issues that we have and we need to figure out how to solve them together. It's, I have this singular issue and anybody else is wrong. And the bots online tell me I'm right. And so it's this positive feedback loop, it feels like, of people just hearing crazy things and agreeing with them and getting even more flustered on that account. And instead of joining together to, you know, I mean, we all deserve clean water, right? You know, how many people fill a courthouse because they're like, hey, this water is not up to par, right? I don't want to drink this. But instead it's these very specific periphery topics that get people to show up for things. And even then it's not.
0: Yeah. Like the parade of trans people going into bathrooms or playing kids sports, that gets people all riled up and all bunched up in the panties, but the real important stuff, you're right. It just doesn't seem to, it's not as sexy. It's not as, there's not enough outrage candy in it just yet. And it's not forced down your throat. Well, maybe the water. But, you know, the sad reality is you're right. There's not enough outrage on the right things. So as you're, you know, beginning to talk to people and as you're involved in politics, because at the end of the day, everything is about politics. You know, as my eighth grade, you know, civics teacher said, you know, politics is, decides who gets what. And sadly, the working class of this country hasn't been getting what they need. And I would argue the Supreme Court case that just went through that, you know, basically allowed political parties to be a laundromat for billionaires is going to make that worse. How do you take that and help organize your generation to fight back which is a really very almost insurmountable cause?
1: It certainly does feel Sisyphean at the end of the day, but one of my big focuses is just convincing people that they can make a difference, right? All it takes is a few good men and we can change things. And that's the hardest part. I actually recently at a conference was having a conversation with one of my, one of the other delegates for the Carpenters Union at our regional council's meetups. And it ended with him getting really, really angry and being like, at the end of the day, that's so many people that have to agree. And, you know, I can really only focus and change myself, you know, and that's all I can do. And the ironic part is if he showed up to some city council meetings and maybe ran, we could change a lot of ordinances around this town, right? Like, I'm running for city council to do this because it doesn't seem like anybody else is, but we can change ordinances to make it easier for working folks to, you know, stay in their town, work on large projects and get wages that, you know, give them a sense of dignity at the end of the day. And I mean, right now in Butte, and I won't name the company, but there's a company that builds very specific parts for, you know, government aircrafts and other aerospace applications. And you know how much the workers make there?
0: I'm going to guess $10 an hour.
1: $11 to $16 an hour. I know a guy that drives all the way to Bozeman, an hour and a half, to make $25 an hour. Are you kidding me?
0: Yeah.
1: Barely covers the gas now, doesn't it?
0: No, it's crazy. And this is where, you know, again, I keep talking about if we're gonna reunite this country, we got to reunionize it because the anger is real. You know, people, the struggle is real. And the way to solve that is, you know, basically what I've said for years, what our grandparents' generation or what my grandparents' generation did. And that is they fought for better wages, hours, conditions on the shop floor. You know, so, you know, your experience, you know, I listen to you and you are the living embodiment of what I've been saying about why unions have to be destroyed in this country, because that sense of empowerment, that sense of I can change things, that sense that I want better and there's a vehicle to get there. That message comes loud and clear when I listen to you.
1: Sir, if it wasn't for my rep My business agent slash rep, Joel Wirth, I wouldn't have the hope that I do for being able to do large lifts in my local community or in the state of Montana as it is. I mean, when I joined up with the union, I had no idea the amount of power that we can have. We talk to our legislators all the time. I know most of the Democratic legislators, on like a, oh, hey, how's it going? How's the kids' basis now? And a couple of the Republicans as well. And I mean, it's insane. They're just normal people, and we can convince them that what we want is best for everybody else too.
0: Yeah, no,
1: And it
0: yeah, absolutely. And a moment ago you talked about you're just a guy who swings a hammer, and you didn't have a lot of skills. The fact that the building trades has these incredible apprenticeship programs, because your generation's being called the tool belt generation. Because look, college has gotten crazy expensive, and the payout isn't as great as it once was. And these building trades jobs, my own son, went the path of an apprenticeship program. This is the time for your generation to grab onto those jobs. If we're going to rebuild the country, we should be rebuilding in a way where, well, people prosper, but also kind of where you're at, that empowerment thing, that thing of, hey, we can make things even better. Yeah, we can build what we need, but we can change things. I think that's the most exciting thing that I've heard in a while.
1: It certainly is. And so our union does this program called CUP, which is Carpenters Union Political Participation. I might be butchering that, but we get like points for the hours that we put in volunteering in our community, be it political or we recently with the city rolled out this program called Aging at Home, where we go to all of the we're starting off with disabled veterans and the elderly veterans first, but we're making their homes more ADA accessible so that they don't have to go to like a
0: That is
1: home.
0: awesome.
1: And we get these points for it that we can spend on union branded swag in our cup store. And it's helped bring in a lot more of our younger members and just members in general into volunteering and being part of our community. And I think knitting all that together, which is just such an awesome thing to be part of.
0: No, that's incredible. So, look, the reality is there's an opportunity to reach your generation, but I think also to bridge the gap between other generations, because we're always the great thing that the wealth class of this country has done, or the masterful work that they've done. And I go back to railroad magnate Jay Gould, who said, "I can pay half the working class to murder the other half." Is they've done a great job of segregating us into groups: white, black, male, female, gay, straight, blue collar, white collar, no collar. They've done a great job of slicing and dicing and pitting us against each other. How does your generation bridge that? And how do we, I guess, how do we all bridge that so that we come back together and find what solidarity means for this generation, and then really begin to fight back and rebuild what's left of that American dream? I'm curious if you have any thoughts.
1: I'll tell you what, that one is a very heavy lift. And personally, for me, I used to be a bully growing up, my name being Ready Frost. I kind of grew up with a little bit of a chip on my shoulder, especially in the community that I grew up in. And so I wasn't always the most soft person. I've been called very abrasive. Cinder block abrasive before, but I went to this program at our international training center called Apprentice Leadership, right? And they were like, we're not going to get any more people if we are just bullying them and treating them badly and making them feel stupid and not uplifting them. And ever since then, it's sent me on a trajectory that's like, yeah, I can get mad at people and get angry and you know, cause a fuss. But at the end of the day, what is that going to do for us, right? Is that going to make our lives better? Are we going to be better friends and brothers and sisters because of it? Yeah. No, we're not. And if I'm not treating people well and trying to include them in things and trying to listen to them, then what am I doing, right?
0: So what's the last question I got for you? What's the message for your fellow Gen Zers or your generation? What's that message that you want them to hear?
1: We can do this. We can make the world a better place. No one is going to do it for us. There is no cavalry coming. It's us. We are the horses riding in. And if anybody is going to take this back, it's got to be us, and it's got to be tomorrow and today. And we're not doing enough, and we can do it. Amen. We have the ability.
0: Amen. Ready? I appreciate the time. Thanks so much. Keep up the great work, and I hope we get to talk again real soon.
1: Sure. Thank you for having me on the show, Rick. And you have a wonderful evening.
0: Outstanding. Thanks so much, Reddy Frost, Carpenter. And look, you know, I'm a huge fan of the Carpenters. I'm a huge fan of the building trades. And look, young person, tool belt generation person, best thing you can do, find one of those apprenticeship programs. Earn while you learn, don't have a lifetime of student loan debt and a portable skill, but with great pay and great benefits that you probably don't ever want to leave. Pretty good deal. Want to hear your thoughts? Rick at the RickSmithShow.com. Right back, stick around. I'm Rick Smith, and this is Labor History in Two. On this day in labor history, the year was 1922. That was the day that railroad workers across the United States walked off the job. During World War I, the railroads had been nationalized by President Woodrow Wilson. Seen as a vital cog of the war machine, the railroads were to be kept running no matter what. Because they were essential to the war effort, this gave railroad workers leverage. They won the 8-hour workday and improved working conditions. But when the war ended, railroads went back under private control. The seat at the table with management quickly was pulled out from under labor. The private owners eliminated Sunday and holiday overtime pay. Then wages were slashed for many railroad workers. The railroad companies promised the big four unions that no further cuts were coming. These included the Brotherhood of Locomotive Engineers, the Brotherhood of Firemen and Engineermen, the Order of Railroad Conductors, and the Brotherhood of Railroad Trainmen. A strike vote was held across the industry. The big four voted not to strike, but the other unions decided to walk off the job. The response by the companies and the government was swift and brutal. A federal court issued an injunction against the strikers. They were prohibited from even talking about the strike to the press. Thousands of company gun thugs and National Guard troops were mobilized against the strikers. 10 workers were killed. With both guns and the courts lined up against them, the railroad workers did not stand much of a chance. The strike was defeated. The failed strike showed the importance of building worker solidarity across job type if labor had any hope of standing up to the bosses.
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0: I gotta tell you, you know, guys like Reddy make me feel that there's going to be a future. Because look, I get a lot of emails from people saying, you know, it's hopeless, you know, the future generation, you know, every generation does that to the one coming up behind them. That, you know, they don't know anything, they're all lazy, they don't want to work. And the reality is we were all garbage when we were younger, at least that the older generation thought so. So I'm thrilled to see that look, understands the future's not going to be that bright for them if they don't organize and do something now. So good on them and the work that they do. And yeah, I'm thrilled about it. Now, you know, going back to something that we talked about with Lewis a little bit earlier in the hour, you know, again, wages, hours, conditions, part of the thing that workers need to be focused on, and to, you know, to take away people's sick time when they need it. It's just one of those things that, you know, corporate America has gotten away with for far too long. And I see this story coming out of Congress, and I really wasn't going to talk about it because I don't really want to get into people's mental health problems and all of that. But New Jersey Republican Representative Tom Keene, who's been, you know, MIA for the last 4 months, showed up. And in a floor speech, basically said that, you know, asking for help is not a weakness, it's a strength, because he was suffering from depression, said that he was diagnosed with depression and that he was working through it. And I agree, asking for help is not a weakness. But it got me starting to think that, you know, that, well, some people do. I mean, Lauren Boebert went after him on some, you know, I guess it was on TMZ, saying that it's embarrassing. And she said, still, even more so, I mean, sure, like, take care of yourself, get healthy, but who gets to take 4 months off work because they're sad? And you go, depression's a little bit more than just being sad. And it shows that, you know, some people are just giant, flaming, you know. But it got me thinking that, you know, the average working person doesn't get 4 months to deal with a mental health crisis. The average working person doesn't get sick days. And the fact that Lewis and his members are fighting to ensure that they hold on to what they have is a great thing. But also, you know, in talking with Reedy, this idea that you want to expand the opportunities. You want to make lives better. You want to make opportunities better. And for me, this is kind of, it's an interesting moment, because maybe we're going to get to see maybe a different Tom Keene. I don't know. You know, maybe now he's going to say, oh, gee, I was fortunate enough to be able to take some time off from work to deal with my issues. Maybe we should let that trickle down, you know, to the lower working class. You know, to the people who swing hammers or drive trucks or you know, struggle with the life that has gotten a lot more difficult. And again, I'm not going to beat up on Tom Keene for taking care of himself. Needs to do that. His family needs him to do that. But kind of fortunate in the fact that, you know, he can do it when most working people cannot. And this is where, you know, I struggle with what Republicans have done for decades in destroying organized labor. And give them credit. They've really done a great job. Reagan era forward, they've done a great job of neutering working people's ability to make their lives better through the work that they do. It just is what it is. But now I'm hoping that, you know, Tom Keene goes, hey, you know, I had this benefit. I had this thing. I talk about this all the time, how grateful I am for the union job that I have. And the union that fought for the health care and the contract and all the things that I've been able to benefit from, so that I can take care of my situation and take care of myself. I want that for everyone. And I'm hoping, and this is where, you know, I bring this up not to rub someone's, I had someone tell me that you're just rubbing our nose in it because we don't have this. I'm going, no, I'm not rubbing your nose in anything. I'm explaining to you that I have this great stuff and I want you to have it too. I want every working person to have it. I don't want to be the dinosaur in the room who has really good stuff where everyone's looking and going, you shouldn't have that. And I don't know when we became that country that said, well, you've got stuff that I don't have. Well, we're going to take that from you. I don't know when that came. I guess I grew up in a time where if you had something and I wanted it, I worked to get it. I didn't deny you of it. And this is the weird place that we're in this country right now. So I'm hoping Tom Keene is now a champion for workers' rights, because this is a workers' issue. I do believe we've got a lot of mental issues to be working through in the near future, especially people who are having some of that red dye bleeding into their blood-brain chamber. I wonder if RFK Jr. is going to jump into the middle of that. I want to hear your thoughts. Should Tom Keene, do you think he owes everybody an explanation, or Or do you agree with me? I'm not going to beat up on him for taking time to do what he needs to do. I think everyone should be able to. But I want to hear your thoughts. 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Miss any portion of the program, grab the podcast wherever you get your favorite podcast. Yep, you'll find ours. And as always, thanks so much for being here. We'll see you back here next time.
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2: I'm Rick Smith, and this is Labor History in Two.
0: On this day in labor history, the year was 1929. That was the day 1,800 streetcar drivers and motormen walked off the job at New Orleans Public Service. The Amalgamated Association of Street and Electric Railway Employees, Division 194, had been in contract negotiations for months. They demanded higher wages, a closed shop, and an end to arbitrary discharges. The company was looking to bust the Amalgamated with the creation of a company union. For the first few days, the strike was quiet. But then, on July 5th, the company brought in strikebreakers. 10,000 union members and their supporters gathered to stop scab service. The company attempted to run a lone streetcar down Canal Street. Immediately, it was pelted with bricks and stones. The scab driver bailed. Another four cars attempted to leave the car barn. Pitched battles raged for hours with police and scabs. Two union men were shot and killed by scabs and hundreds more injured. Trade unions throughout the city threatened a general strike. The strike raged on for 2 months. Throughout the summer, trolleys were burned to the ground, tracks destroyed, switches cemented in place. As the weeks wore on, conditions became more desperate. That's when Clovis and Beanie Martin, former Division 194 conductors, decided to help out. They had since left public transit to open the Martin Brothers coffee stand and restaurant. They declared to their former union brothers, quote, "We are with you, heart and soul. We are with you till hell freezes over." They offered free supersized sandwiches for the poor boys. The strikers would eventually win some of their demands. The sandwiches would become a standard in New Orleans cuisine, better known as the Po' Boy. For more information, go to laborhistoryin2.com, like us on Facebook, follow us on Twitter at laborhistoryin2.
4: A teenager spent the summer cleaning desks with his mother so he could afford a pair of baseball cleats. By the end of the summer, he had saved $80. But before he could get on the team, he learned he needed a sports physical, and the physical cost exactly $80. So he gave up on the shoes. Her pediatrician, Dr. Anna Malino, that moment captured something she would confirm in subsequent decades working in the field. America's healthcare system wasn't merely inefficient. It was fundamentally unjust. It didn't only hurt us in big ways, like forcing us to choose between getting expensive medical treatments or living sick, or having to choose the quote-unquote least worst, but always very expensive health insurance policy. It also hurts us in small ways, forcing us to compromise to save a few bucks, to make a thousand little choices that, though small, can cost us the quality of our life. Today, Dr. Malino is a retired physician helping lead a movement that's using language usually reserved for political revolutions. As we approach Independence Day and the 250th anniversary of the Declaration of Independence, activists are calling for a new declaration. This time, independence from what they call the U.S. Medical Industrial Complex. 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I'm your host, Brenda Gazar. 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Until next time, stay healthy.
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0: And welcome brothers, sisters, working class heroes. This is the Rick Smith Show. Thanks so much for being here today on the big program. Lots to get to, lots to talk about. June is in the books, and you know what the end of June means? All of the controversial Supreme Court decisions come flooding out at once. And look, the GOP is thrilled, tickled pink. And you know, look, all in all, the GOP won. Giddy they are that they can now bully trans kids, but also infuriated over the fact that they didn't get their birthright citizenship case. And also completely clueless that they just supercharged corporate and billionaire power. Congratulations, Supreme Court. The pendulum hath swung to the moneyed interests. And look, the ballot case, look, the GOP saved themselves from themselves. Because, look, I know a lot of boomer Trumpers who vote by mail. So, look, at the end of the day, workers are going to get squeezed even more. Corporations have rigged the game. And it's going to get worse. The rich got more ways to buy politicians. But you and I, well, we're going to find it more expensive to buy groceries. They protected kids' birthright citizenship, but they also made it easier for our president to bully the watchdogs that protect workers and consumers. And again, the big money, I mean, congratulations, rich people. You now have all in on the big money. And understand, you know, workers are getting squeezed while profits are going to stay high. Corporate power is, you know, the big problem, not working people. We know this. Government should be working for the people who work for a living. Yeah, all that stuff. It's great. But the first responses I got from people were you know, giddy over we're making bullying trans kids great again. Congratulations. You won. I'm sure it's going to make lives so much better for you. It's going to bring those costs down. Gas is going to be buck a gallon again. And as I said to someone who told me, well, you know, gas prices are down. I go, yeah, the extra dollar that a gallon I'm paying now, I'm just donating to charity. But for me, there are a couple of big cases. The Republican Senatorial Committee versus the FEC is a big freaking deal. Because basically what we're allowing now, thanks to our Supreme Court, is big donors are going to have an express lane access to our politicians. And the rest of us, we get to wait in line. We're basically turning political parties into money launderers for the ultra rich. Because this decision wipes out, I guess, the last limit on how much can be just blown into these coordinated campaigns. And I know there are people, well, we want this. Yeah, it's going to be good because money's speech. But what it's actually going to do is it's going to tilt the political power and the policy power even harder towards corporate America. And we've seen this movie before. And again, I keep saying we have to relive history. We have to relearn the lessons of the past. You know, back in the 70s, the dairy industry used party committees to buy subsidies. And today it's going to be the fossil fuel industry even more. It's going to be big finance, Wall Street even more. It's going to be big pharma even more. It's going to get worse before it gets any better. And oh, by the way, the deregulation craze is going to continue. And assaulting workers and labor, that's going to continue as well. The dark money infrastructure is going to continue to grow while transparency, done. Because this ruling sits on top of Citizens United. It sits on top of McCutcheon and on Ted Cruz for Senate as well. We've already unleashed billions of dollars into these campaigns. This is going to make it worse. And it takes the cap off coordinated campaigns. So this idea that now you can't coordinate anymore. Yeah, that's done. That's done. So regular people and their small donations, your $27 to Bernie Sanders, at least on the Republican side, isn't going to matter. Because understand, the Republicans have double the money Democrats have now. So if you were wondering, how are they going to steal November's election? They're just going to buy it. Just going to buy it. The other case that caught my attention that I think is really kind of very important. And again, the voter... the mail ballot, that was huge. again, right wing losing their mind. In fact, some calling to privatize the post office so the post office doesn't have to do mail-in ballots. Yeah, your democracy in action. But the Trump versus Slaughter case, the FTC for cause removal case, when presidents can fire agency heads at will, sorry, we're screwed. Because workers depend on OSHA and the FTC and the NLRB to make sure that workplaces are safe, to make sure that fraud is pursued, to make sure monopoly abuses are dealt with. You know, the stuff corporate America is really good at. And our wage theft president, it will protect him because, well, he gets to decide who's in charge of enforcing wage theft. And if he doesn't like it, well, if someone decides they're going to do what they've done to him a couple hundred times, pursue wage theft claims, well, he just fires them. Yeah, that. So wage theft, price gouging, dangerous products, you know, just, you know, it is what it is. So the Supreme Court, you know, made the Republicans happy. Now they're crazy angry over the birthright citizenship because, you know, how would we do such a thing? You know, Chip Roy went on this rant about, you know, this abomination of a decision of what has been decided law for decades, a lot of time, a couple hundred years. Yeah, it's crazy. It's crazy what these people are doing. Want to hear your thoughts of the of our SCOTUS and the pendulum swinging to corporate power? Email me, rick@therickSmithShow.com. Quick break, right back.
2: I'm Rick Smith, and this is Labor History in Two.
0: On this day in labor history, the year was 1983. That was the day that began a three-year struggle by copper workers in Arizona. The contract for 13 unions in the mining towns that included Clifton and Morenci had expired. Many of the workers were Latino. The employer, Phelps Dodge, used every tactic they could to break the strike. The workers and their families were harassed, evicted from their homes, under constant police surveillance, and arrested. Even though the contract guaranteed continued medical benefits, the company stopped health care for those on strike. To make matters worse, the company brought in scabs to replace the striking miners. On August 19th, the governor of Arizona sent a massive military convoy, including tanks and helicopters, to the work sites. Despite this overwhelming show of force against them, the strikers persevered. The wives set up a free medical clinic and organized to provide food and other needs for the striking families. Soon they joined their husbands, fathers, and brothers on the picket lines. The women traveled to give speeches and raise money. Finally, after three long years of struggle, the workers in the mines, predominantly the scabs brought in by the company, voted to decertify the union, thus ending the strike. Barbara Kingsolver wrote a moving book on the struggle called Holding the Line, Women in the Great Arizona Mine Strike of 1983. In the preface of the book, she warns, "Watch your back, America. Take civil liberties for granted at your own risk. Trust in leaders who arrive into power by means of wealth and see who they protect when push comes to shove. What happened in Arizona could happen again, and it will, somewhere to someone. It will happen again and again if we do not open our eyes and believe what we see."
2: Labor History in Two, brought to you by the Illinois Labor History Society and The Rick Smith Show. For more information, go to laborhistoryin2.com.
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0: So 70 skilled union workers at the Ashland Specialty Chemical Company there in Texas City, Texas, right now are waging a 24/7 unfair labor practice strike over, look, you know, it's always what it is. Wages, hours, conditions being the big part. Safety. Being forced out of their level of expertise to do work outside of their craft. And oh, by the way, they're talking about outsourcing jobs that union members do, as well as drastic cuts to their sick time for senior employees. They are represented by the Texas City Metal Trades Council. They filed an NLRB charge, and I guess, you know, good luck with this nation's NLRB right now. But they've accused Ashland Specialty Chemical of multiple labor law violations during the collective bargaining process, which is why I believe they've been on strike since, and I'm sure they're going to tell me, June 24th. Is, I believe, the day. That's why I've asked Lewis Crawford to come share some thoughts with us. Lewis is the lead negotiator with the Texas City Metal Trades Council, also a business agent with the International Union of Operating Engineers, Local 564. You can check out their website, IUOE.org. Lewis, thanks for taking time for us.
5: Thank you, Rick, for inviting me.
0: So did I get all this right? June 24th, we kick off this unfair labor practice because you guys have been negotiating for almost a month. And as I've read about it, it's all been bad so far. Walk me through what's going on.
5: Hi, Rick. Yeah, we started our negotiations June 1st, and we negotiated for 2 weeks. The company gave us their last, best, and final after that 2 weeks. And what we tried to do in those 2 weeks was we were bombarded the first day with 28 union concession proposals. I mean, every one of them had some form of union concessions, even down to not wanting to pay a union printer anymore. And we conceded on that. You know, there's not a union print shop in Texas City. The company was going to pay for the printing. So that one wasn't so bad, but that's when it really just, I mean, what you mentioned in the intro, that's what they did for 2 weeks. We tried, as the committee, we tried to meet them halfway. We understood their financial situation. The lead negotiator for the company stressed at every meeting about their production was down 67%. You know, we understand all that. We wanted to work with the company and try to help them cut fat where it needed to be, but they just didn't stop. They, like you said, the primary concern we have is the crafts and the operators doing work outside of their crafts. They want the pipe fitters and the millwrights to just do each other's work. They wanted to combine them into a new classification called a general mechanic. And, you know, if you're in the trades, that's a slap in the face. You're nothing general. You're not a mechanic. We got that squashed, but now they want operators to do pipe fitter work, boiler maker work. They want them to do instrument work. They want them to pull instruments and valves. And we explained the dangers in that, and not just the danger, but the cost to the company. If you mess up a $5,000 valve, you know, they're not trained to do that.
0: Right.
5: And, you know, everybody knows the history in Texas City, the 1947 explosion at the docks, the worst industrial disaster up until the last one in Texas City, the BP Petroleum had the accident. And I believe, 2011 or 2013. So the community is very aware of the dangers of these plants. And we are too. We want to protect our members, and we also want to protect the community. So that's the safety aspect, all these different crafts and different classifications doing this work.
0: Yeah.
5: And, you know, we know what they want. They want the workers to be a widget. They want them to show up every day and just, they may not do what they were hired to do. And it's not only right, but it's dangerous.
0: No, it's
5: and that's
0: dangerous.
5: What we expressed.
0: And this is where I want to spend a little time, because, you know, I remember going to West Texas back in 2013 after the fertilizer plant there had a major explosion. And I remember the attorney general at the time, I think it was Ken Paxton, if I'm not mistaken, said that, you know, we don't need to regulate these companies. We don't need regulations. If you want to know what the company's doing, just go knock on the door and ask them. And I remember laughing, going, really? You think you're going to walk up to a chemical company and think you're going to tell them, yeah, we've got, you know, ammonia and nitrate in a hot box, in a hot box with no sprinkler system. Yeah, we're going to tell this stuff. So the union in this case, at least from my perspective, is the one firewall to protect the community that the state refuses to do when a company is trying to cut corners or, you know, shave profits here or there where they can. It seems to be at the expense of not just the workers, but the general community as a whole. Or do you see it differently?
5: I see it the same way, Rick. Of course, it's dangerous for our members, but it's dangerous for the community. And, you know, it's a real threat, we believe. That's why we're trying to fight this so hard. it's not about our members having to do extra work. They're having to do work that they're not fully trained in. And, you know, operators don't hire in to do pipe fitter work, and machinists don't learn their craft and trade to do pipe fitter work. And, you know, the company just doesn't see it that way. They think everybody can do everybody's work, and we know it'll end up leading to probably layoffs too. And yeah, that's not safe for the plant.
0: No, and this is one of those things where I don't think you get bean counters to negotiate these contracts, and they think everyone, as you said a moment ago, is a widget and everyone's interchangeable and your skills are not really valuable. And I got to tell you, I think that's the message that I would take from it. Or there's the other side. And I got to ask this question. How much of this is a union busting effort to hope that maybe they get a chance to just break the thing up?
5: It's hard to say. I know our membership spoke loudly what they think, and it was about safety. There is also the aspect, you know, the long-term plan maybe to get people more cross-trained into these other crafts where you could lay off. You know, John can do three things. You don't, that could eliminate two other operators or two other machinists or two other pipe fitters. You know, it may never end. But the bottom line, we can deal with layoffs. We can fight that. But the overriding concern is safety.
0: Yeah. Now, you said productivity is down. Is that a corporate side of things? They're not running things efficiently. A business is down. What from your perspective is the reason for the lack of productivity?
5: Well, I asked that about a year and a half ago. We were at a PUC meeting. If you're not familiar, that's Plant Union Committee. It's a committee made up of union folks, usually members that represent different areas of the plant, and the company side would have the same thing. So we sit down once a month and we go over things we see, we go over safety. And I asked that question about a year ago, because that's when they started talking about the productivity, and I asked them what was causing it, because I wanted to know if it was tariffs, because, you know, I had a feeling it was. Well, they claimed it was a competition from like BASF. And it did involve tariffs, best I could make out, because BASF is a foreign company, and I guess they weren't paying the retaliatory tariffs. But all that aside, that's what they claimed this whole time. Now, whether they're really in a financial bind or whether they did it to themselves, I don't know. But like I said earlier, the committee tried to work with them to help them make the plant more efficient. We really did. We were willing to give up some things, but they wouldn't stop. And They've gone after our sick days, vacation restrictions. What they want is they want to tell the guys when they can take vacation. If the plant is slow, they wanted to be able to tell John again, hey, John, take three of your vacation days today. That's not what his vacation days are for.
0: Right.
5: You know, his vacation days are for vacation. And it's just a whole host of things, that and the cross training and the multi-craft stuff. Was just over the top.
0: Yeah.
5: Now, go ahead, Rick.
0: Now, what do you say to the person who goes, look, you know, that's what happens to me in my workplace? Because understand, you know, we're about in the private sector, about 6% of the workforce is unionized. The rest of the workforce gets saddled with this kind of stuff. You know, what's the response to that? You go, look, you know, I got to put up with that. Why shouldn't you?
5: I say organize and start a union. Our guys have a union, and that's what we're here for. I hear that all the time in the community. You know, we have to do this. Well, form a union. That's what a union's for, and I have these guys back.
0: Yeah, and the safety part of it to me is the number one part of all this, because I got to tell you, as soon as I saw this strike, I'm thinking Texas, I'm thinking chemical company, I'm thinking nothing good happens from tearing down what few barriers are in the way from cutting corners and doing things in a shoddy way. And I remember the school and the nursing home in West Texas that got all their windows blown out and the basketball hoops that were flat to the ground. I remember the devastation of the explosion that happened there.
5: Yes.
0: And don't want that in your neighborhood.
5: Of course not. We don't want that at all. And that's exactly the safety aspect of it. You know, these are highly trained, all these different chemical plants, they all make something a little different. And you can't just, the company during negotiations said they could hire any journeyman off the street, because they even wanted to do away with their training program. So they can hire somebody that worked at another site and just plug them in and start them off the first day. And that's just unrealistic. That's another danger.
0: No, that's a terrible leadership.
5: Yes, I agree. I think so too.
0: Because look, you know, this stuff has been proven. It's worked over time. It's good for the, see, this is one of those things where the union, it sounds to me, is trying to save the company from itself.
5: Yes. And all they're seeing is the bottom line. And unfortunately that seems to be the case anymore, but that is all they're looking at.
0: So when you're out on the picket line, I got to imagine the support from the community has got to be pretty good, because look, they got kids, they've got, you know, homes, they've got concerns. I got to imagine that you're getting pretty good support right now.
5: We are. We're getting good support from the community, the other unions in the area. And, Texas City's full of chemical plants. And so there's a lot of unions there, and we've had a lot of support and solidarity. It's been great.
0: Because, you know, and I hope so, because if it happens to you, and this is one of those weird things where when conditions start taking a nosedive, it seems to be contagious, where other companies start going, hey, well, they gave stuff up, you should have to too. And before you know it, we've torn down all of the safety and all of the conditions that have took generations to build up. We've now destroyed that. So I guess this is where the fight is, right?
5: That's correct. And if we can fight this and come out successful, that shows the next company, especially down here, not to try it, because we'll stand with the next union that has to fight this. I promise you that.
0: Yeah. Now, again, I go back to the safety aspect, because I think this is the most important. And I do want to ask about the sick days, because, you know, sadly, most people don't get sick days. So I don't know if there's going to be a lot of sympathy there, but there should be. What are you asking for? I mean, you know, I think the status quo, haven't had any explosions. I don't know what your injury record is, but it can't be that bad considering they want to make things worse. Walk me through some of that.
5: Yeah, well, if I remember correctly, they've gone 2 years without a recordable out there, which is great. The safety thing, like you said, Rick, is important. People go to work every day, and sometimes we may get complacent in these petrochemical plants, but they're dangerous, you know. And that's another thing with the, you know, they want to move operators around. We've been fighting this for over a year with them cross-training them. And it's, again, it's not because the operators don't want to do extra work. It's because they go to work every day. They know they work in this one unit. They know where all the buttons are. They know where all the valves are. They know this valve, you might have to tap on it a little bit. They go to train in another area, and they get them trained up so that they can cover overtime or something, or squash overtime, I should say. But if they don't work in there for 6 months, you know, it's not part of their routine. They're not going to be as successful when they don't work in the same unit every day. Yeah. And then did you want to talk about sick days?
0: No, look, and more importantly, I mean, when you're in that kind of a scenario, that's when bad things happen.
5: And again, when you're talking about the kind of
0: dangerous chemicals that we're talking about, you can't have a bad day.
5: That's right. And, you know, like you said, a lot of people don't get sick days, but every union contract does. Everyone I have does. And, you know, we understand that they want to trim some fat. And like I said earlier, we want to work with them on that. But they trim the sick days from weeks to days, hours, actually, 48 hours. And for a 12-hour operator, that's 4 days off a year to take care of sick stuff. And we don't want an operator with the flu going to work, not at 100%, who can make a mistake.
0: Right.
5: And then when he does, he's probably going to get terminated, because he had no choice but to go to work.
0: Right.
5: You know, it's things like that. And by the way, the company gets 10 sick days, and we're getting 4 days.
0: Because that was going to be my next question. You know, how many days does the CEO get? What's your CEO giving up? I mean, if the company's really struggling, what are the executives giving up? Because it's odd to me. I guess it isn't odd. It's interesting to me that every time a company gets itself in trouble because of bad leadership and bad management, they always look to the guy at the bottom to take from, the workers.
5: That's
0: who
5: right.
0: are the ones who are doing the work, creating the product and the profit. They're always looking to them to sacrifice, tighten the belt a little bit, as you know, Lewis. But yet that never seems to make it to the fat cats at the top.
5: Never. It never does. And you're exactly right. The labor pays the price. That's where they make the cuts. That's where they try to take your benefits back away, you know, or have layoffs or not want to give raises. And speaking of raises, we're not after that. All we want is to keep what we had. If we don't even get a raise, we're happy with that. We want to keep what we had, what we fought for 50 years at that plant, what all the brothers and sisters before us fought to earn and earned to have in that contract. And we can't just dismiss that in a two-week period of negotiations because the company is in financial trouble. No, that's our bottom line.
0: Look, it's amazing that in this inflationary period that you're not asking for, hey, I'd like my standard of living to not continue to fall even further behind. But the fact that they want to make pretty significant cuts to even make your standard of living worse off. It's again, I go back to where my thought process and all of this goes is they're trying to force bad things so they can bad things.

0: show support there, share our post, engage the community. If we could get the community to maybe send emails or something to Ashland, even, I guess. We want them to know that, you know, we can't take this, and, you know, we're not asking for anything but what we already have.
1: Yeah.
0: And every one of my members says the same thing. A lady was out yesterday doing interviews, and I told her she wanted to interview a few of my members. And I said, that's fine. I said, I guarantee you, if you ask every one of my members what they want, they're going to say something along the same lines as what I just said, that they don't want anything new. They just want to keep what they have. And sure enough, I heard her ask two or three of them, and they said that. And because that's how we feel. We're one right now. We're solid. Everybody is walking the picket. It's hot out here. It's over 90 degrees in Texas right now. But these brothers and sisters know what we have to do to keep what we have. And believe me, we will be there. We want to go back to the table. You know, we do want this resolved, but the company has to show up in good faith and work with the union. And we can work together to get the contract we deserve.

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1: David Waldman.
0: Kegra. In the morning. Now, here's David Waldman.
2: Hey, good morning, everybody. How you doing? It is Thursday, July 2nd, 2026. Time for yet another one of these shows. It's extremely hot here in the East Coast. I guess the heat dome that had been plaguing everybody else has now gotten our way. And, well, you know, that's to be expected. It is July, after all, but it's July 2nd and July 4th is coming. And it's going to be well over 100 degrees, I think, for the July 4th celebrations. So everything lining up perfectly. All the people who aren't at the Great American State Fair or whatever it's supposed to be, definitely not coming now as a result of the excessive heat. But there was nobody there to begin with and no reason to get down there, and less and less opportunity to do so. Now, as a matter of fact, I happened to see just before going on the air here, who's post my reading? Bill Kuchman, I guess. The founder of the Omnicosm.com. This is where you get to get your, to bill your, I get to plug your stuff when you put it in your bio. But Bill makes the observation that the Park Service, I guess he's got himself a Washington Post article on the subject. The Washington Post says that the Park Service, the National Park Service, in a separate document, separate from what, I don't know, but said, essentially, people, ready for this one? This is the Trump Park Service. People should wear an N95 mask when outdoors because the air quality is so bad because of the excessive heat, and should remain indoors as much as possible during and after the fireworks show. This is the fireworks show they're talking about. So, one, remain indoors during the fireworks. I guess you got to stay with your dog. And keep them calm during the 850,000 shells that will reportedly be set off in the 40-minute display. But also, yeah, people are beginning to worry. 100-and-something degrees. You know, it's a tidal swamp. There's going to be a gigantic cloud of fireworks smoke. I believe in 2019 they had this issue, too, that people were bringing this up, that just the smoke with no wind, just settled over

0: you see, and people couldn't see the second half of the fireworks show from the smoke of the first half. So this really ought to be something. It's interesting that the guidance is, of course, to wear an N95 mask. This, of course, being the second administration of the guy who said you shouldn't be wearing any kind of mask ever for any reason until he almost died from COVID-19. And then he famously ripped off his mask because it smeared his makeup and told everybody it was all fake and they should eat horse medicine. But anyway, he's president again. I don't know if you know about this. Very hot, as I said. Yesterday was a great day for the power to go out. I should have gone over to Greg's house. He's got a generator. But we don't. And somebody, I guess I should be wondering what happened to the guy. Somebody smashed their car into a utility pole in the area and just took out the neighborhood and a couple other neighborhoods to boot. And right about, I don't know, 3-4 o'clock yesterday. So it was already, it was 100 degrees. So everybody's air conditioning went out. And by the way, it also stayed out literally until 1 minute after the World Cup game. So I was looking forward. I've been watching all the offerings and being a good fan and watching every other country. And I was thinking, finally, we'll have a nice U.S. game. The last one wasn't, you know, as great. There wasn't as much on the line. They did played a lot of subs, et cetera. Then they lost the game. So this would be a fun thing to watch. So I was, you know, kind of waiting for it. And no, we tried going to a neighborhood sports bar to watch the thing. But guess what? It was so crowded because everybody in the neighborhood had no power. This one was across the main street there, so they had power. You have to smash into a utility pole on the other side in order to take that out. I hope the guy's okay, although I have to say there's probably a whole neighborhood saying, you know what, I hope he's a little knocked up because, well, not knocked up, because then you wouldn't let him in the country, but not banged up a bit. What are you doing smashing into it? There was really very few of these utility poles in the area that he could have smashed into. But anyway, I hope he's okay. We missed the World Cup game. That sucks. We won. That's nice. The sports bar's literally too crowded to get into. And then I turned my attention to, wow, the refrigerators have been off for quite a while now. Time to go buy ice. But of course, any store in the neighborhood was out of ice. Had to leave the neighborhood. It was quite a trial. And then, of course, when the electricity went back on, there was a lot of work to do to bring the house back down to temperature. The refrigerators had to work hard. So we're eating up, we're chewing up power like a data center at this point. And hey, looking forward to another 100 degree plus day. Already feels like 96 outside at 9 in the morning. You know, all of the good things that you're looking forward to in the summer. All right, time now, though, to open the door and bring Greg in. Where is my, how come I can never remember where? Where I got a new note about Imperial Margarine, though. So, oh, first good. Of all, we'll play. Oh, you don't say anything until the fanfare goes. Oh, I'm just kidding.
1: We'll just go ahead and play it.
0: Yeah, all right. Well, yeah. And what's Scott your note? Sent me a bunch, too. But so, let's see. Although I now remember that it's ADK Adirondack Erratic, I still love to say Adkaratic because all the letters are jammed in. Sent a note. Where is this? Oh, it's been buried in other morning traffic. But let's see, grabbed the Blue Sky post of Dan Sir in the dark. I don't know. Anyway, he just notes, real butter doesn't give an F, we'll say, whether you believe in it or not. So that's kind of
1: a good point.
0: Yeah. So I say go with the real butter at that point. Also, I have to go and find it. Scott sent me a bunch of patriotic.
1: The Iowa State Fair should be soon, so we get the butter count.
0: Oh, yeah, right.
1: And that account will certainly have something to say about butter.
0: Yeah. By the way, when is Trump going to demand a single day presidential primary in every state? Why do we keep having to do them on different days? That's obvious fraud. I'm not sure why he doesn't believe that, but I don't think I'm going to find my way through his brain at this point. All right. Well, hot where you are, too. But not quite as
1: bad. Not as hot as you guys.
0: Yeah, but, well, that's the way it
1: a
0: goes.
1: Bit north, but still pretty warm. There's news overall. Out. I guess tomorrow's sort of a semi-holiday because of the July 4th weekend.
0: I guess so.
1: So we got the jobs report today, not tomorrow.
0: Oh, okay. Are they closing the federal government tomorrow? They're going to blow it up with 850,000.
1: The federal government's
0: explosives.
1: Always closed. U.S. economy added 57,000 jobs in June, less than expected. Unemployment rate at 4.2, which is okay, but less jobs. And, you know, the turnaround that we're expecting. Ooh. It's not here yet. We're running out of time, guys. There's an election coming. So, oh, well, if Trump just makes peace in the Middle East and gas prices come down and this and that, and a bunch of nonsense.
0: Yeah, well, he is occasionally posting on his thing, Truth Social, that he's going to order prices to come down. I like this. He's threatening the energy I guess they call themselves energy companies now, gas companies. You need to get your prices. I'm thinking around $2.50 a gallon, or else there'll be consequences.
1: Other presidents like Nixon did what we call jawboning, which is to say to go argue with the companies. Hmm. We're going to do jaw breaking. That's the way we do things around here.
0: He'd like to think so.
1: Nice company. Be a shame if something happened to it, you know?
0: Yeah, actually be a matter of course if something happened to it. Unless I bought shares in it, that's possible. That's kind of the way he works. All right.
1: So I want to talk a little bit about polling, and I want to talk about the New York Times poll, which is an excellent, superb, grade A+, one of the best in the country polls. They changed their methodology recently, which is really kind of interesting, the way that they go ahead and do their algorithm. And based on the way that they changed the algorithm from the last time that they polled, they're making some of these states look a little bit more red than they were, like Ohio.
0: That will make Trump happy. Might not be true.
1: Right. So, again, a reminder, in their polling, they polled 6 Senate races, important ones. North Carolina was a blowout for Roy Cooper, 50-43. 7 points in North Carolina is big. Yeah. Maine is Plattner, 49, Collins, 47. And despite the fact that Plattner leads in this poll, the whole discussion is about how he's a terrible candidate and he's at risk and Collins is Collins and this, that, and everything else. It's too close to call.
0: Okay.
1: Right. My point about this segment's going to be about how the New York Times poll sets the narrative. But that narrative, if you look at the numbers, is exactly what the headline says. Control of the Senate is up for grabs, not Democrats are losing.
0: All right.
1: They'll go on to explain why Democrats are losing, because they always do.
0: Oh, that's what they enjoy that more than anything.
1: All right. Texas, Tallarico, 47, Paxton, 47. Alaska, Murray Paltola, 45, Dan Sullivan, 47. More to say about exactly why that came out the way it did. Josh Turek, 46, Ashley Hinson, 48, in Iowa. And Sherrod Brown, 47, John Husted in Ohio, 47-50, one of the states that got a little more red based on their numbers. But it's a good poll, and those are ballpark where we are. A new set of polls came out, and it's Fox, excellent pollster, won't change the narrative the way the New York Times will.
0: Okay.
1: In that one, I guess John Ossoff is ahead by a lot, 56-43 over Mike Collins for Senate, and Keisha Lance Bottoms, 52-47 over Rick Jackson for governor, with a lot of undecideds. And the reason that Keisha Lance Bottoms leading is important is because if Ossoff goes ahead and wins his election, then decides to run for president in 2028, and he's an excellent candidate, then he's got to have a Democratic governor to appoint his successor, or he can't leave. It's like, you know, Queen is blocking your move.
0: Yeah. So living in the phantom zone.
1: Yeah, so far, so all of that's good. So again, the other poll that came out from Fox is Iowa.
0: All right.
1: And this one, Josh Turek's up by 4, 50-46.
0: It's Fox.
1: Edge that's within the poll's margin of error. In other words, both polls say the same thing.
0: Oh, okay. Yeah, that's true. I guess so.
1: Which is to say, you can't really tell who's ahead. But that's not how narrative works. Let me give you an example of how narrative works. It was funny because Kyle Condict, who is over at the Larry Sabato shop, the Crystal Ball, New York Times released aggregated results among the 6 Senate Democratic target states they polled. In other words, they put them all together. Trump was at 43% approval across these states,
0: I see,
1: which are clearly red states, and that's not good for Republicans.
0: All right.
1: But the Republican Senate candidates were at 47%, narrowly ahead.
0: Hmm. Okay.
1: Now, this is also reminiscent of 2022 when Democrats held up well enough among Biden somewhat disapprovers. I somewhat disapprove of Biden, but I still vote for the Democrat.
0: Yeah, okay.
1: And the New York Times crosstab on this is sort of opaque, but it looks like the Senate vote choice among Trump somewhat disapprovers, which is only 6% of voters, is split.
0: Okay.
1: So Democrats aren't getting most of the somewhat disapprovers.
0: Hmm.
1: Whereas Biden somewhat disapprovers did vote for Democrats. It's not clear what Trump somewhat disapprovers are going to do. But Dave Weigel looked at that and said, you know, there are midterms where this holds up until October. Then the bottom falls out for the president's party. And that's like a known thing.
0: Okay.
1: And there are midterms where it doesn't. And so we have no idea what's coming.
0: Well,
1: but I think that's the proper, that is the proper analysis rather than, look at those New York Times polls showing we've hit our peak and we can't get over the top of the mountain. That's not what it shows.
0: That isn't it. And you certainly can't afford to think that way about it. Especially with so much time left, but really don't ever think that way. And, I guess past performance can't be a prediction of future or what is it ever? I don't know, but it doesn't matter. The point is, nobody knows what will happen and the polls are not trying to say that they do. They're just telling
1: you what
0: people say now.
1: There's a lot of
0: undecideds
1: and they don't make up their mind until after the summer, basically, is what this comes down to. Yeah. So, Nate Cohn wrote a companion piece for the Times yesterday, helping to set this narrative. Republicans' home field edge for Senate seems just enough for now. Mm-hmm. Democratic candidates are generally popular, but retaking the Senate remains a big challenge. Well, that's true. But they have some really funny details in this, which are kind of interesting. First of all, he points out Republicans haven't nominated deeply flawed candidates. More voters have a favorable and unfavorable impression of the Republican senators Sullivan in Alaska, Husted in Ohio, and Hinton in Iowa. They may not be powerhouses, but they're candidates who would be expected to prevail even in this political environment. In other words, what he's saying is basically everything shifted 8 points to the Democrats, and these are 9-point leads. So we're close, but not quite there, he says. But there's always reason to be cautious, for example.
0: Certainly.
1: Let's take Alaska. The strangest issue is Alaska's primary ballot, which features two Dans Sullivan.
0: Right. That we won't get over that.
1: Yeah. One of is a U.S. senator. The second is a retired teacher. If the second Sullivan advances to the general election in Alaska's unusual top four system, in which the top four primary vote getters, regardless of party, then Republicans fear he'll confuse voters and draw support from the senator in November. But in the poll, the other Mr. Sullivan may have had the opposite effect. The poll asked only about Ms. Peltola versus Sullivan, and a handful of Democrats may have expressed support for him or for their own amusement or confused the survey interviewer. For example, this is just really funny. One Democratic respondent supported Democrats on all questions, including expressing very favorable opinion of Ms. Peltola. But they supported Mr. Sullivan.
0: All right, yeah, but we don't know.
1: When asked if they had a favorable view of Mr. Sullivan, they said, which one?
0: They are aware.
1: When asked the open-ended question about why they don't support Sullivan over Ms. Peltola, they said, I don't. Of course, one or two respondents wouldn't have affected the poll, but you get a bunch of those in a close race, and it could make a difference. Mm. So some respondents don't respond in a way to our surveyors who are doing checkboxes that allow the surveyor to really get an idea of what the poll people are saying. I love when they get into little details like that. It's just one voter, but it's Alaska.
0: Yeah. Right. That's
1: and it's like, I support everything the Democrats do. I'm voting for Trump. Why? Because...
0: Yeah.
1: You know, okay, fine. There's always those voters. But a more conventional issue is undecided voters.
0: Yes.
1: At this early stage, a significant share of Peltola's strongest constituencies, Alaska natives in the far north and west regions, which are very isolated, but she goes through all the time, were disproportionately likely to be undecided, with 17% of Alaska natives, 20% of voters in the far north and west declining to express a preference. Ms. Peltola, who's an Alaska native herself, led by 51-32 among Alaska natives and 57-22 in the North and West. It's not a given that undecided voters, which is about 7% of the poll, will flock to Ms. Paltola. Mr. Trump appeared to fare relatively well with them. Mm-hmm. But it'll be interesting to see what happens when we poll Alaska next time.
2: Yes, I would say so.
1: Those undecideds are going to make the difference. And Mary Paltola runs a strong campaign. She's a good finisher. She's proven that. You know, her position is more or less statewide when she was in Congress, even as a House person because of the size of Alaska. North Carolina, in the new methodology, doesn't change all that much. But Iowa would have been a D+4 state. It's now an R+2 state in her new methodology. Ohio was a D+1 state in the old way and R+3 in the new way of doing it. Mm-hmm. The other states aren't really affected all that much.
2: All right.
1: So Ohio and Iowa were given a new Republican lean by rejiggering the methodology used in the poll, but it's a very good pollster and they may well have been justified. So we'll see. So again, it's a very good poll. Close races, that's the message. The narrative that, well, this shows that Democrats just simply can't overcome the mountain that they have to climb. You know, that's not so. Fox polls don't support that. Their own methodology doesn't support that. So don't read that much into it. There's a lot more that's going to happen between now and November.
0: All right. Well, there's plenty of months to have it happen in. This is one of them, though. Not a lot usually happening, though, in these hot, stagnant summer months. But
1: right. As a matter of fact, yesterday, Wednesday, relatively quiet day as far as politics go. So, like, I don't have, like, a ton of things to tell you in the second half hour.
0: Oh, there are things.
1: I'm just warning you. You might have to come up with some of these things. But I have something I want to talk about with you. We talked about it off the show yesterday, but didn't get to it.
0: Oh.
1: Interesting story about the Pope.
0: All stories about this Pope are interesting.
1: Yeah, especially ones that aren't sports stories.
0: Yeah, although those are good too.
1: Well, I haven't seen any that aren't sports stories, but this one was not a sports story.
0: That's why I must be liking them so much. Yes.
1: Yeah. Pope begs breakaway traditionalist group to back off plan to consecrate its own bishops.
0: Just make
1: it's
0: your own.
1: From NBC News. Under church law, the consecrations are a schismatic act and incur automatic excommunication for the four bishops and any bishop administering the consecration. So he told this group,
0: it's a society of some kind.
1: Society of St. Pius the 10th.
0: Yes. I don't know who that was, but...
1: And
0: he's got a Wikipedia entry. You're
1: hearing
0: Leo
1: wrote in
0: a
1: letter,
0: it.
1: I plead with you and ask you with all my heart, please turn back. Now, this had happened in the past.
0: It's gentle.
1: 1988.
0: Oh.
1: Founder Archbishop Marcel Lefebvre consecrated four bishops without papal consent. They were immediately excommunicated.
0: They were. He wasn't? I guess
1: so,
0: not.
1: So there's a precedent for what happened. And guess what? They went ahead and did the consecration. And then... breakaway Catholic group excommunicated after defying warnings from Pope Leo. So that happened yesterday.
0: Did they kick the cardinal out? Was the cardinal guy still alive? I don't know.
1: I thought they had kicked him out already.
0: Maybe. It sounded like you said in 88, he consecrated four new bishops.
1: They all got kicked out.
0: But not the cardinal.
1: No, he got kicked out too. Okay. Society of St. Pius the 10th, an ultra-traditionalist group, went ahead with the ordinations.
0: Great.
1: So now, it added the Vatican an explanatory note that priests belonging to the society and any lay members who formally adhere, quote unquote, to the group are also in schism. They're also excommunicated.
0: All right.
1: So they're excommunicating everybody who is in that society now. All clerics and the lay faithful not formally follow this society, they will automatically incur excommunication.
0: Oh, no. I mean,
1: so he's really trying to shut it down completely.
0: I guess so. You don't hear a lot about excommunication these days, usually.
1: Right. And in 1988, he excommunicated the bishops, the current pope at the time.
0: Yeah.
1: This pope not only excommunicates the bishops, but anybody associated with the society.
0: All right. That sounds like the thing to do, I guess. See if you can. I mean, I don't know what happens to him, but I guess they keep going on, and I guess the people who are going to church where these guys lead mass are just going to keep going. And I mean, you know, you don't tell them they can't be religious anymore. They just have to.
1: In 1988, Pope Francis allowed the society to administer sacraments of marriage and confession. Pope Leo said, nope.
0: Okay.
1: Can't do that. Can't do it. It's not official Catholic stuff if you do it.
0: All right. Now, 88, it was...
1: We welcome anybody who leaves that society and comes back to the church, but no, you're out.
0: Okay. I'm trying to remember how long ago it was that John Paul was... Pope, that would be 88, right? He would have been a Pope in 88.
1: I don't know.
0: Yeah, since 1978 until 2005. So, you know, he was he was one of the top popes, rated very highly. And
1: he was Pope for a while.
0: Yeah, Pius X. I just looked it up just to find out. Pope in the early 1900s, 1903 to 1914. I'm sure there's a reason why they chose him, not just the X, although that's pretty cool. Maybe it was Elon Musk said. Yeah, it's Pope Pius X, not the 10th. Born Giuseppe Melchiorre Sarto, if you are interested in that. I don't know. I'm sorely tempted to look it up just to follow that rabbit hole. But, I mean, I don't know. I never heard of this society, and I'm never going to hear about it again. But it is always interesting when excommunication comes back into the picture.
1: Right.
0: Briefly.
1: Now, speaking of odd little things.
0: Yes.
1: There was an election on Tuesday, which we covered on Wednesday, but wasn't complete.
0: Ah, fraud.
1: We talked about the fact that since Colorado's a mail-in state, close elections mean that you may not find out the results for a little while.
0: Yeah.
1: Well, it turns out that we discussed that Phil Weiser, and that is the proper pronunciation of his name, beat Michael Bennett and will be the Democratic candidate for governor and the Democratic governor. But the person that they run against was undecided.
0: About whether or
1: not. And we highlighted two people that were running, Barb Kirkmeyer on the Republican side.
0: Ah, yes.
1: Who is the normie Republican, and Victor Marx, who's something of a nutcase. And yesterday when we reported the results, Kirkmeyer was slightly ahead. Now Marx is ahead by 2,000 votes.
0: Fraud.
1: With 92% of the vote in. Again, more to come because we have to wait on the mail-in. So it's not clear, you know, who's going to wind up winning. Right now, Victor Marx has the lead. But I sent you this story from New York Intelligencer. Mm-hmm. Possible GOP governor pick won't say how many people he's killed.
0: Right. Yeah, me neither.
1: Because he is a little different.
0: Okay.
1: Okay, today's Democratic primaries in Colorado ended with several notable results for the left. Democratic Socialist Milot Kiros defeated veteran Representative Diana Delgetti. Delgetti, we covered that yesterday. Moderate Senator Michael Bennett lost. Hickenlooper won. But there was drama on the other side, too. The Republican nomination for governor is still too close to call, and one of the two candidates who might win, Victor Marx, is a bit unorthodox. Yeah. As of Friday morning, Kirkmeyer holds a slim lead, except right now I just checked and Marx has the lead. It's currently a difference of less than 2,000 votes either way. Prior to her time in the state legislature, Kirkmeyer served as Well County Commissioner. And on the campaign website, Marx describes experiencing a childhood adversity, including abuse, before settling on the right path. He should run for Senate in Maine. Settling on the right path through his faith and decision to join the Marine Corps. He's referred to himself as a high-risk humanitarian founding All Things Possible Ministries, a nonprofit that describes its mission, we exist to set captives free physically, emotionally, and spiritually.
0: I don't know.
1: We're
0: going
1: to talk about this after the break, but what?
0: Yeah, I don't know. I never know whether they're talking weird evangelical psychobabble or whether they're extremely dangerous to themselves and others and ought to be committed involuntarily.
1: Well, the point I think to emphasize, he's a Marine veteran, but he never saw

0: We'll be back with more David Waldman, KGRO in the morning, after this.
1: Hi, it's me, David. I mostly do the commercials around here, too. Have you ever thought you'd like to do a show like this one, but a lot shorter? Maybe without necessarily waking up early each day, or even, let's say, working at it each day? Well, now you can, sort of. And by now, I mean pretty much any time you want, because what I'm talking about is you recording a news story, sharing an essay, or otherwise contributing your thoughts on these crazy times with the rest of us, and with any digital recording device. Make the show your own, as I like to say. Send me a digital file of your recording, a link to any source material, and a note about how you'd like to be identified on the air at KGROX, that's KAGROX, at gmail.com, and I'll take it from there. Don't worry about those ums and ahs either, I sure don't, but I'll even do my best to edit your submission down into a nice-sounding dispatch from the field. So come on, everybody, make the show your own. Help me prove once and for all that I'm not just imagining this audience.
0: Now back to David Waldman, KGRO in the morning.
2: All right, welcome back, everyone, to the KGRO in the Morning show here on Netroots Radio. We're scrounging around for tidbits just to spice up the show today. I just wanted to let everybody know. We asked about this a little while ago. The Qatari plane that was gifted in a bribe to Trump to convert into Air Force One, but only for a little while, because then it would just be converted into a personal plane that he could park in his hotel that he has planned for his giant mausoleum or whatever when he finally leaves office, if that ever happens. Anyway, I was just wondering, hey, whatever happened to that whole refurbishing thing? Because we weren't hearing very much about it, and I'd wondered whether it was one of those things he forgot about, and maybe
3: it got refurbished,
2: never did,
3: and we paid for it,
2: or something like that. Yeah, I figured we'd lose some money on the deal, and we did. But I was sort of curious as to whether the Air Force would do the Mel Brooks say yes and don't do it. Just, you know, we're working on it. We're almost there. But they actually sort of delivered that thing more or less on the timetable that they agreed to, which is astonishing.
3: Right, at twice the price.
2: Oh, yeah. As with everything, just like the ballroom. It is the 19th thing that he said wouldn't cost the taxpayers a dime and would be a huge savings to them that actually cost them twice as much as was planned. Anyway, maiden flight yesterday as Air Force One with Trump aboard. And apparently it took off and landed safely, you know.
3: In the reflecting pool.
2: Yeah, Sullivan, Captain Sullivan landed it in the reflecting pool. Remarkable show of skill. I don't know where he went, but he gave a speech, and I guess I don't know anything about it because Aaron Rupar hasn't gotten to that yet. But he got to one, and he showed a clip, and I played the clip because I don't even remember what the clip was of or what he said, or I might not ever have turned the sound up on it because the background, you know how he likes to. This is a presidential thing that they do all the time. They carefully plan the visuals of these speeches. And so he had as his background these members of the crowd. And I'm struggling to guess at what they might have been. They all looked like, and I guess this is my guess, they all looked like cavalry, like 19th century cavalry officer cosplayers. They were all wearing.
3: Yeah. I mean, but all of Trump's speeches, right? I mean, all of the actors there, whether it's a sheriff or whether it's a person of color,
2: yeah,
3: they all hold up signs that say, you know, I am here for the visuals, called, you know, 203-784-2600 to hire me.
2: Yeah, basically. I don't know. So I'm not certain what it was, but they all looked ridiculous. So, yeah, it was a bunch of like extras from Dances with Wolves, the cavalry guys standing around in the background, and I don't even know what it was that he said, but it was, you know, offensive and horrible, I'm sure, whatever it was. And he flew there on the brand new, I mean, they have to call it whatever he flies on, Air Force One. So I guess we're kind of stuck with it. Of course, we could always say, to hell with the rules, nothing matters, LOL YOLO, and just call it something else. But anyway, he's flying that thing, and everybody's stuck reporting when he's going to take it with him when he leaves. And by the way, I'm campaigning for Attorney General on the platform of "I will seize that plane when he leaves the presidency. That is the property of the United States. We don't want it, but I don't want you to have it either." And everybody says, because he says he's taking it, there's no choice but to print newspaper stories that say he's taking it. And, you know, the story should be, no, that's theft and end of story, and let him deal with that. But I guess can't seem to convince the newspapers of this. I'm working on it. All right. That's one tidbit.
3: Yeah.
2: More?
3: Here's some other tidbits. For the first time.
2: Yes.
3: Alexandria Ocasio-Cortez, AOC, has endorsed somebody in Democratic primaries. She stayed clear of most of the controversy up until now.
2: Or is it surprising? She's quite, you know, adept.
3: She's pretty savvy, yeah.
2: Yeah. All right.
3: But she just endorsed Abdul El Sayed in the Michigan Senate race, which I think is going to be August 4th, which I think is going to be the major important primary that's left.
2: Yes, there'll be all eyes on it now. Will the DSA carry the day? Yeah, okay. Good.
3: So I think that's kind of interesting.
2: It is interesting that she held out for that one. And yeah, she's probably done some serious thinking with others about which ones of these races will my endorsement help versus hurt? And why don't we do the smart thing, whatever that may be? Or else she was just busy up until now. I would have endorsed you, but I was extremely busy. I don't know. All right. But that's interesting that she has stayed out of it. It's interesting
3: guaranteed
2: that she stayed out of it
3: fight.
2: By, at least publicly. My suspicion is that without making a public endorsement, there was some financial support behind the scenes, probably from her leadership pack. And, you know, that's par for the course, too.
3: Well, again, to set the stage in Michigan.
2: All right.
3: Democrats have not fantastic candidates.
2: Oh.
3: Outside of El Sayed, who's running well.
2: Yeah,
3: so you have to say he's a good candidate
2: there,
3: because he's leading in all the polls. But Haley Stevens, the establishment choice, is boring.
2: Yes, right.
3: And Mallory McMorrow had previous, you know, most scandals don't matter, but the one where she said she's really not enthralled with Michigan is hurting her.
2: Oh, right. So the first one's boring, and the other one we say,
4: no!
2: What are you doing? How can you
3: exactly.
2: say that?
3: So El Sayed is got the momentum, and Ocasio-Cortez is going with the flow. And she saw what happened Zora Mamdani and what happened with his endorsements. And so she's making a move.
2: All right.
3: Now, is it going to get the Democrats who are already in power, the incumbents, is it going to get them mad? Sure.
2: Oh.
3: Incumbents think that everybody should support incumbents. Now, in this
2: yes.
3: particular case,
2: well,
3: it's an open seat, so she has a little leeway.
2: Yeah.
3: But it is a leadership challenge because Schumer is supporting Haley Stevens.
2: Uh-huh.
3: How big a deal is that? It remains to be seen. When you win, it papers over a lot of stuff.
2: Yes, that's true. Okay. Well, I don't know what to say about it. But okay, we wait and find out. Yeah, Michigan, not thrilling. Although now I'm thinking back to the thing you said about Alaska and their very interesting, four-way, like a primary, the top four go on?
3: Yeah.
2: That's really something. I've seen
3: Yeah,
2: the
3: and then you have ranked choice voting.
2: Like
3: and so
2: oh
3: you
2: God.
3: Might have two Dan Sullivans.
2: Are crazy? Yeah, those Alaskans, they're so radical. I mean, they
3: I
2: really are. Four top four finishers and then ranked choice voting. That's amazing for people who insist that they're, you know, quite conservative, generally speaking. But yeah, that I wonder, I'll see how that works out. I mean, it's funny that people find a way to foil it no matter what happens, right? Like they come up with the jungle primary that they use in California. And in the end, you're like, yeah, the system kind of sucks. We're at the on the cusp of having the race be between two Republicans. This is terrible. Top two finishers is a dumb way of doing it. And then, what if we did the top four? Because then you're almost guaranteed to have someone from at least one from the other party. Oh, that is interesting. Although, again, in Alaska, well, that's like a significant portion of the population. Like if they did top four, they should do top four finishers for state legislative races in New Hampshire. They're going to have to borrow people from Vermont to fill
3: right.
2: the ballot. But That's
3: you got to borrow people from Vermont to staff the legislature, because like everybody's there, everybody's in it, but some people are on vacation. You know,
2: yeah, so somebody has to. Well, you got
3: some Vermonters that just stand in.
2: But yeah, so it was top four, and then ranked choice voting, and then still, you know, with all that, well, you know, we instead of two, we'll do four. Wow, yeah, that is wide open, and then we'll do ranked choice voting. Wow. Well, guess what? I will throw you a second Dan Sullivan and see how you like that. Like, this, yeah. Everybody has to find a way to ruin everything.
3: And then we have 20% undecided. And so who's going to win this race? I don't know.
2: They'll probably change their rules and say, you know what? Undecided can be one of the four or none of the above.
3: Well, it's, right. The top well four that happens in that. Nevada. In Nevada, you get to vote for none of the above.
2: Right. That's true. They should throw it all together, though. And so we gave you four choices and you still voted for none of the above. And that's just a guy who also named himself none of the above.
3: Yeah.
2: So that would be, that's a real Alaska.
3: If there's two of them, there's nuns of the above.
2: Nuns. That, all right. I have a whole sitcom in my head now. Okay.
3: All right. So here's another one of those strange stories you might not have come across. I just put it at the very, very end so you can look at it. This is from a couple of days ago. Trump backs MAHA, Make America Healthy Again. In heated, shocking Oval Office fight on pesticides.
2: Ah, yeah. Okay,
3: unexpected. There was an Oval Office meeting last week as a top agriculture lobbyist warned President Trump that an executive order calling for pest-killing alternatives would cost Trump support from farmers.
2: Okay.
3: Why it matters. The confrontation, which one attendee called shocking, exposed the sharp fault line in Trump's coalition, RFK Jr.'s MAHA movement is reducing conventional pesticides. Farming interests want to preserve them. Both sides see the debate as existential. MAHA argues pesticides are making Americans sick. Agricultural industry says restricting the use would raise food prices and cost farmers billions. So they came in for this signing ceremony for something or other, and it turns out that the farm people there started arguing with the cabinet officials, and it got really heated.
2: Okay. It's very hot now.
3: What does that
2: Maybe
3: mean? Trump had been widely expected to sign the order that afternoon. Suddenly, wasn't so certain. And so I have to follow up and see whatever happened, if Trump ever signed pesticide executive order.
2: Yeah, we don't know what he signs and what he doesn't. Okay. That is... I know that's causing some
3: problems.
2: We have
3: all these little fracturing stories.
2: Yeah. It's schisms everywhere. When are people going to be excommunicated from... They do get excommunicated from Trump world. John Cornyn, the Cheneys, the Cassidy, right? People who get tossed out in the primaries. And then, of course, right, the entire Cheney family. So it does happen. There's a parallel. J.D. Vance angling for it himself, apparently. You know, he's the adult late Catholic convert. I mean, well, that's when people convert, when they're adults and they can make their own decisions. I guess that's true of everybody. And he's been active in disagreeing with the Pope, which is not a hugely Catholic thing to do, I don't think. And fighting about it, all of his decisions, saying he's got everything wrong. And I'm curious, though, about this, whether there's any relationship between the people who just got communicated, because they have an American presence, and J.D. Vance and other like ultra Catholic, like old school Catholic converts. It's, I don't know. He seems to be involving himself in this quite a bit, and he's also super unpopular.
3: Just as a follow up, so after that big argument in the Oval Office, Trump did wind up signing it.
2: Okay.
3: And sort of twisted their arms to show up in a photo op. But part of the reason I wanted to highlight that is that there's all sorts of cracks and fractures under the surface that you don't quite see.
2: Yeah.
3: And whereas everybody's afraid to, if you're a Trump supporter, publicly break with him.
2: Yeah.
3: Under the surface, there's a lot of organizations who just like aren't really into it. And again, the whole thing about the New York Times polling narrative and such has a lot to do with the undecideds, but also who's going to show up.
2: Yes.
3: Like the more unhappy you are with your side, the less likely you'll simply show up. Trump is not on the ballot. and you know what happens after that.
2: Yeah, no one knows. And we've been watching potential successors, like if we have like normal, regular type elections to decide who succeeds Donald Trump, watching people jockey for position. J.D. Vance spent a week or two insisting that he didn't have anything to do with the Iran war, and then they like hung the whole thing on him, and now his focus is criticizing the Pope. I don't know what that's supposed to be. And Marco Rubio also thinks he's up for the job. And because we also have an alternative timeline going on, I believe family members, Trump family members actually legitimately believe they might be entitled to the job too. We will have to see how that shakes out. I hope we never find out. There can't be any involvement from his kids. Jeez. Hmm.
3: Anyway, that's what I got for today.
2: All right. That seems
3: kind
2: like
3: a sleepy summer. So that is to say yesterday. There's a lot going on otherwise, but yesterday, relatively speaking, didn't have as much going on.
2: All right. Well, plenty set to happen for today. I do note for the record, somewhere along the line I saw this, that I think Katie Fang, who we mentioned the other day, reminding everybody that the judge in her so far very successful case to try to press the Epstein files issue had set today as the deadline for Todd Blanche to answer all of these various interrogatories, to turn over the rest of the documents or produce reasons why, for valid reasons why he's not doing so. And that deadline is today. So far, no indication that they've actually done any work to meet that deadline. And I guess that's of a piece with the developments in the E. Jean Carroll case, in which the president's lawyers, Trump's lawyers, apparently agreed to some sort of stipulation whereby if the Supreme Court declined to take up his latest appeal, well, not his latest, his now previous appeal, then he would say, all right, that'll be the end of it. If they don't take it up, then I'll pay you. And of course, they didn't take it up, and he now says, I won't pay you. And in fact, he made a request of her lawyers. Would you agree to one more such stipulation and just delay my having to pay you so that we can ask the Supreme Court to reconsider whether to take up the case they just said they wouldn't take up? I mean, it's, you can ask, but of course, she said no. But apparently the word from the Trump camp is, who's going to make me pay? I'm just not going to do it. And I guess we get to see how that plays out. I'm going to just, you know, I'll take my case to the Supreme Court, and if I lose, then I'll just not listen to courts anymore. So that's something to keep an eye on a lazy Thursday. As I warn you of that. I'm doing you a service. Part of the show is for you, Greg.
3: Well, that's good.
2: Yeah.
3: But with that, I'm going to take my leave, and then I'll be back. What's Monday?
2: I don't know. July something. I'm going to just play you this, by the way, as a fanfare for you to leave. This is something, this is what Scott sent me. Wow, and is it loud? And it has a picture of Ronald Reagan in it. A fanfare leading up to Grand Old Flag. Monday will be July 4, 5, 6th.
3: Yeah, and, so the formal holiday's tomorrow.
2: Yes. So,
3: if you live in Alaska, Monday, July 6th is an official paid state holiday.
2: Yeah. Like the one that the rest of us.
3: They want an Independence Day that's like Friday, Saturday, Sunday, Monday. They want a 4-day weekend.
2: Okay. I mean, sure.
3: Why we not? Don't have that, they have it.
2: The fish get the day? Are people going fishing? The fish? Are fish upset about this? Mm. I don't know. I ask Mary Peltola, but okay.
3: Well, that'll do.
2: I'm going to keep the volume a little bit lower, and we'll play you out to the United States Marine Band. And why not? It's very patriotic, Greg.
3: Yeah,
2: can't disagree.
3: It's a flaggy
2: with this
3: thing, you know?
2: It is.
3: It's good. All right, I'll see you Monday. We'll talk about what happened on July 4th.
2: Sure.
3: Oh, I know. Trump is going to give a 27-hour speech in 114-degree weather because he says,
2: right,
3: I want to show you that I can.
2: That's what he was telling the Cowboys.
3: Yeah.
2: That then the Dallas Cowboys, the fake one, or maybe
3: the fake
2: ones. All right. Yes. I need to look that up and see who he's speaking to.
3: Right. Oh, yeah. Connecticut's going to be 102 today, by the way.
2: Excellent. So you get to join us.
3: Not so excellent.
2: I guess not.
3: Anyway, well, take care and stay cool, and I'll see you Monday.
2: All right. Keep your eye, if you will, on the grand old flag, and then everything should be fine.
3: Okay. Got it.
2: All right. Very good. Thank you, and we will see you on Monday, and the holiday will be over at that point, and we will have heard the fireworks. By the way, this next clip that Scott has sent seems to be a video and sounds of fireworks, very loud. Not nearly as many as we're going to hear on Saturday. And this is like one of the commercially available things you can buy from the fireworks stores. Or in our case, oh my gosh, I just was thinking about what's happening with this. We sell fireworks around here, not in permanent fireworks stores. I don't know, maybe the law in Virginia must be such that you can't open a permanent brick and mortar fireworks store. You know how states are, or they're weird about this. And then, of course, every state that we have a border with has got a giant fireworks store just over the other side of the border. I guess this was the forerunner of the what now we have this with cannabis dispensaries. And as you know, a dispensary sells cannabis, not marijuana. That's the bad word for it. Anyway, I discovered this. Well, I think I knew this was the case anyway, but I saw it all over the country, and you could really tell when you hit the border. The sign doesn't tell you anything, but you know, or even Google Maps sometimes doesn't know before you find out about it by the ads for the dispensaries. But in the old school East Coast, the fireworks stores serve that purpose. So these are the things you buy from the commercially available fireworks, one of those boxes that you light one fuse and then, you know, you're supposed to run away. But a lot of people, you know, send themselves to the hospital every year not running away. Then there are others, I guess, who run away and break their ankles and go to the hospital for that. But here in Virginia, they do sell fireworks, but the poor kids or whoever it is who are manning these things, traditionally kids would take these jobs, which actually is stupid and dangerous, but I don't know. Nobody wants these jobs because what they do is they import the fireworks. It's actually quite clever in terms of efficiency. You're importing the fireworks from overseas, largely, I guess, from China, these cheap commercially available ones. And they come in shipping containers because everything does. And the shipping containers are convertible. They have sides that drop down and panels that you can put up. Basically, they drop one of these shipping containers in a parking lot somewhere, a shopping center parking lot all over the area. And they convert from shipping container to pop what we now would call pop-up stores. And they just sell it straight out of the shipping container, which we also used to call hijacking, mafia hijacking. Hey, it fell off a truck. And, you know, now they're available cheap. But here, this is like supposed to be, you know, a legitimate thing. And the problem with it is, of course, you know, you're selling during the hottest time of the year and you're out in a shadeless parking lot in a, you know, circulation-less hot box full of explosives as a kid. So, you know, it seems like a hazardous job. I don't know whether they have any that are now air conditioned. I don't think so. I mean, you have to have the big giant window open so that you can sell and interact with the public. They don't have windows that you slide open and can sit in air conditioned comfort. Anyway, poor guys are sitting out there in 102 degree heat where there's no shade. If we got on the ball and started mandating solar panels over parking lots like they're beginning to do elsewhere, then we'd be in better shape, I guess. But yeah, the rest of the world doing that, and I should be thinking about that too. I've wished we had solar here for a while, but it's kind of a major expense, and it's available here. I mean, I wish we had it here at KITM World Headquarters, and especially if we had solar and a battery pack yesterday, then we would have been much happier. Even though the power was out for a good, you know, 7 hours in the end, that would have been a nice treat to have been prepared for. I mean, it's sunny as hell. We might as well have free electricity from the skies and take advantage of that. All right. Time to catch up on a couple of other things here and see what we can squeeze in the run-up to the top of the hour break. Most of these things parked over in Instapaper, But definitely a couple of them open as random tabs here. Oh, I know what I could do and should do. I'm trying my best for days now to remind myself to do this. There's just so many things to talk about. But over on the Patreon and sponsorship side, Ken M, we'll just say Ken M, one because the pronunciation of his surname would be in doubt and I'd probably get it wrong, but also because that's the way he signed up on Patreon. Ken, I believe, has been a supporter for some time, but has converted to the annual subscription, which does, in fact, save you a percentage on the upfront contribution. But joining us at not only annually, but at a boosted level. So we absolutely need to make that call. And he's been sitting and waiting for acknowledgement. Well, I don't know if he's been waiting on the edge of his seat for acknowledgement, but I have been waiting for fulfilling my obligation of acknowledgement since May 17th. So apologies for not getting that done sooner, but we appreciate it, Ken. Thank you very much for sticking with us. And many of you might want to think about taking advantage of the annual subscription, or maybe you're crazy and you just want to give away even more money. And you not only can boost your contribution, but just say, I don't even want savings. I hate savings. It's the worst thing ever. I just want to give all my money. And you have that opportunity. But I think you're more sensible than that. But I appreciate you and Ken and everybody else chipping in. And what we really need to do one of these days is another big drive for more supporters and more subscriptions. And there are a number of you still out there. The statistics say there's still, you know, something on the order of 1,000 people downloading shows each day, but only about 10% of that number actually subscribing to support the show. And we'd like to motivate the other 90% of you who find the show that interesting. That, even if we said 50 cents per day, it would be quite a bankroll and would really help keep us, justify us staying on the air and bringing you these stories and the insights into the news stories that, you just can't get sometimes on your own and can't get elsewhere. But I don't know how else to put it. Get out there, do that. Or maybe it's time for us to roll out a t-shirt and be really super aggressive about these things. The t-shirt should say, what the F are you doing listening to other podcasts or something like that? That'd be a very popular t-shirt. It's not that you can't listen to other podcasts, obviously. They're quite good. So if you've got the time for it, by all means, you can tell me what happens on them and then we can cover the stories too. It's fun. All right, let's see. Other stories I wanted to get to and see if we can't add a mention of before the break. Now nothing we can add before the break, of course. Definitely want to take a look internationally at the headline over in the New York Times about how the Iran war ignited a clash between Trump and the Saudi crown prince, which is of interest mostly because apparently people who clash with the Saudi crown prince get killed. And that's worrisome. And I'm also a little bit curious in all of this, how Qatar, which finds itself under bombardment from Iran for it supporting the United States in their war there, feels about having given him this stupid plane. And you may recall the Qatari royal family had been trying to sell this plane for several years before finally deciding to give it to Trump instead. And it's not entirely clear that they were actually planning on doing that. My recollection is that the story kind of went that Trump said, you know, I heard you've been trying to sell this plane for a long time. Maybe I could turn it into Air Force One. And they said, oh, really? Would you be interested? And he said, yeah, I would be very interested. All you have to do is gift it to me. And then I could keep it. Afterwards, like, what happened to the, I noticed you were trying to sell it? It's an interesting ploy. I wish I had that skill sometimes. I see this very interesting item you're trying to sell. I'd love to own it. One great way for me to do that would be for you to give it to me. And, you know, what can I tell you? I just don't have it in me to force people to do that. I guess unless you count the subscriptions. Anyway, well, what an interesting pile of money you have there. You should. What if you gave some portion of it, like we'll say for the sake of argument, $5 to $10 each month to me? I guess it is working. Do I have that talent? A small bit, just a little bit of it. All right, time to take our break. Oh, one other thing we need to cover when we come back. Jared Polis and his

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All right, welcome back now to the KAGRO in the Morning Show here on Netroots Radio. Yeah, it's true. How do you like this? I'm gonna have to borrow once again from the New York Times. Nobody's favorite paper, but they do cover a wide variety of topics and give us a launching point for, well, mostly for critiquing them. We're allowed to critique them for free in addition to reading their newspaper, either subscribing or finding free articles. And they do have that share function, and we try to use that each day in our roundup that Scott puts together and gives you the links to everything that we read on the air. And Scott also very frequently, thank you, Scott, throws in a couple articles we didn't read on the air but should have or are related. There's a whole narrative going on in the daily summaries, and I recommend you stop by and check them out from time to time if you haven't. And certainly, if you're ever wondering about a story that we read on the air and you wanted a link to it to read for yourself, you will always find them there. We don't include less than we talk about. It's just sometimes we include more. Occasionally I do say, I mention something and then in passing and I don't have a link handy, but they're usually things you've heard of by that point anyway. But here, the news that the Colorado governor has made his situation even worse. I mentioned to you that Tina Peters was in the White House visiting with Trump either yesterday, or I saw the story that had happened yesterday. No contrition whatsoever that Jared Polis insisted was actually part of his decision-making there. That she had, expressed remorse for her crime, and it was a crime. And even Jared Polis says it was a crime. But not only has she not actually expressed any remorse, she's essentially insisting that she will do it again because it was the right thing to do, which is a big, big problem. Although she doesn't now occupy an office that permits her to do it, but she may be also convinced that she does not need to occupy that office in order to do it. She can simply break into the Mesa County Clerk's office or their storage facility as a civilian and expect to be pardoned for it in the future. So Jared Polis really not covering himself in glory. If he's covering himself in anything, I would imagine it's the sort of Nickelodeon green slime stuff. No, you did the wrong thing. You pardoned the wrong person, and it just pours down on his head. Too bad, because what can I tell you? I mean, somebody put it nicely earlier this morning on Blue Sky, and I think I shared it with everybody too, if I can just find it. Yeah, here we are. Beijing Palmer, who says, man, Polis needs to be studied in a lab as an example of brain cookery. Borrowing from Kyle Clark, the reporter there in Colorado, who does some fantastic TV segments. And I see that he does good self-promotion here. He's a journalist at 9 News Denver and does a great job, or has a team that does a great job, putting videos of his commentaries on social media. Let's see. Well, at any rate, the news is well covered here in a format easier used for us, the New York Times. Although it would be great to play Kyle's commentary on the air too. Maybe we'll do that. But in addition to her not expressing any remorse and cozying straight back up to Donald Trump, Polis makes things worse. Colorado governor fires officials who opposed freeing the election denier, Tina Peters. Yep, Governor Jared Polis commuted the sentence of Tina Peters, who tampered with voting machines in an attempt to show that the 2020 election had been rigged against President Trump, unsuccessfully at that. But nonetheless, he pardoned her. For reasons unknown, I guess everybody still has to contemplate whether or not Trump, literally has something hanging over his head. Jack Healy wrote the

0: story from Denver for the New York Times. The governor on Wednesday fired two members of his clemency board. And I mean, really, why? Well, it explains why. But I mean, the thing is done, right? You overruled them. You granted the clemency. They're unhappy about it. They said as much. So what? The job's done. And to whatever extent you were obligated to do this for Donald Trump, you've done it. He doesn't really, you know, shouldn't be able to demand more from you. So I think this argues in favor of just your brain really is cooked and you are doing this independently for no particular reason. And it's just time for you to retire upstate, I guess. Do they have an upstate or an equivalent of upstate in Colorado? Or, I mean, unless it's like we need you to retire to Wyoming. Like, that's the state we would prefer you live in. Anyway, he's fired members of this clemency board after they spoke out against his decision to commute the prison sentence of the election denier Tina Peters. And I mean, why isn't that good for your narrative, Jared? I did it despite the advice of others. I felt so strongly about it. I was so driven ideologically or morally to do this thing. I mean, why do you think Trump, if it's a Trump thing, why wouldn't he appreciate that even more? What does Trump need members of the Clemency Board of Colorado fired for if he's getting what he wants out of the governor? Anyway, the board members, Hannah Siegel Prof and Azra Taslimi, had objected to Mr. Polis's decision in May to release Ms. Peters from prison after pressure from President Trump. And you may remember that Greg told us that the primary for in the gubernatorial race, the Democratic gubernatorial primary, the result was current Attorney General of Colorado, who was also highly critical of this clemency move, was elected in a, I guess, shocker over Michael Bennett, currently the senator, the U.S. senator for Colorado. And, you know, I mean, they're both presumably statewide, you know, known quantities and electeds. It's true. But surprisingly, the guy who, you know, actually was involved in the prosecution of Tina Peters as attorney general even if obliquely, I don't think that she was prosecuted by the attorney general's office, but rather by county prosecutors. But still, and was critical of clemency, magically won this thing. I don't think Bennett was necessarily busy praising the clemency or anything, but it was probably just another nail in the coffin there. After the commutation, Ms. Prof and Ms. Taslimi, both these are the two board members from the clemency board, revealed that the board appointed by Mr. Polis had twice voted unanimously, and I don't know how big the board is, unanimously to reject Ms. Peters' application for a shortened sentence. Mr. Polis, a Democrat, has the final decision and overruled the board. That is unusual, don't you think? Yes, I think
1: so,
0: too.
1: That's unusual!
0: And it makes me say, that guy. So, the board normally operates in secret and does not disclose the pardon and commutation recommendations it makes to the governor. I guess that's part of the quiet understanding between them, right? You know, we'll advise you. You appoint us. We advise you. Generally speaking, if we stick to the rules of the game, nobody gets hurt and the beans don't get spilled. But when somebody does something so far out of the ordinary, people want to know what was going on behind the scenes. So, board normally operates in secret, doesn't disclose the pardon and commutation recommendations it makes to the governor. Ms. Prof and Ms. Taslimi said they had been compelled to pierce that veil of secrecy in Ms. Peters' case. I'm curious about their backgrounds. Are they like lawyers, law professors, just generally stand-up people, they contributors to Polis, probably a little bit of both. On Wednesday, they said they had to pay the price. They received a letter from the governor saying they were being dismissed for violating the board's confidentiality standards. Okay. I mean, are they actually written down that way? You breached the required duty of confidentiality by publicly divulging board members' votes, Mr. Polis wrote to each of the women who shared the letters with the New York Times. It is interesting, though, that he does not believe either of them deserve clemency for speaking their minds. Remember that he's freeing Ms. Peters for because he believes that she should not have been punished for speaking her mind and taking an unpopular political position, whereas he does believe the two members of his clemency board should be fired for doing the same. It's a little weird, and it will gain you nothing, of course, to put that question. I mean, you might as well if you're a member of the press and there's nothing else to do and you're asking questions in the governor's office. But, I mean, he is on his way out, and I assume he's kind of done in Democratic politics generally as a result of this decision, quite honestly. But, I mean, he may not care. He may not have any more ambitions. Ms. Peters, the former county clerk in conservative Western Colorado, had been sentenced to 9 years in prison. Yes, after being convicted in 2024 in a plot to tamper with voting machines under her control in an attempt to show that the 2020 election had been rigged against Mr. Trump. Another one of those stupid plans that basically comes down to, I can prove there was vote rigging by rigging votes. And then, though, when I do, you won't arrest me. You'll hail me as a hero because I've proven that such a thing can happen. Except what you've proven is, of course, that every time such a thing does happen, you get arrested for it and sent to jail, which is exactly what happened. So, I don't know. I'm not certain why they think that's such a powerful argument. But they continue to do it over and over again. Mr. Trump spent months attacking Mr. Polis and demanding that he free Ms. Peters, but Mr. Polis has said that the president's harangues played no part in his commutation decision. That's extremely difficult to believe, and I wouldn't waste any time trying. On Wednesday, Ms. Prof and Ms. Taslimi, and I think I'm wondering whether she's a law professor because her name is Prof. I think that's really what's doing it more than anything else. But, you know, you could imagine that they're prominent in the legal profession if they somehow land on this board. Anyway, we could look it up. Anyway, the two of them both said they had known that they might be removed. The women, who are former public defenders, there we go, now working as lawyers in Denver, said the public had a right to know how the governor's clemency board had grappled with one of the most consequential cases to ever cross its desk. Sure, why not? Still, they said they were disappointed in Mr. Polis. I'll join you. I'll say I'm disappointed in him. I mean, I never had any great belief in him or anything, but he's certainly a disappointing person. He's saying the public doesn't have the right to know that his own advisory board told him no, twice. Ms. Taslimi said, he's not protecting a process. He's protecting himself from scrutiny. Good point. Ms. Peters has hardly stayed in the shadows since getting paroled. She has appeared on right-wing podcasts and a conservative Freedom Fest event in Colorado, where she continued to promote election conspiracies. This week, she met with Mr. Trump in the Oval Office. Ms. Prof and Ms. Taslimi said they were concerned with how their dismissal would affect the operation of the board, which faces a backlog of hundreds of cases. We spoke up about this because it shows the process punishes people without power and protects the people with it, Ms. Taslimi said. Speaking out has a cost, and here we are. Right. No pardons for you. Eric Maruyama, a spokesman for Mr. Polis, said that the women's decision to discuss the panel's recommendations, quote, threatens the credibility of the board, colors future deliberations by the board, and breaks clearly stated confidentiality policy. Well, that's all perhaps true, but think of all the policies that were broken by Tina Peters breaking into the secure storage location and stealing the computers inside vote tabulation machines. And yet she gets to walk, and the others are given their walking papers. Also, I kind of object to saying the women's decision to discuss it. Well, the panel members' decision. I mean, they're, you know, prominent personages here. Yes, they're both women. It's true. But okay. On Wednesday, Mr. Polis's office sent out a long list of appointments to state commissions and boards, including two new appointees to the clemency board to fill spots, quote, occasioned by a vacancy. That, of course, would be him firing them. So, I don't know. Interesting. It might be worth some time, perhaps off the air, and checking out the backgrounds of these two board members and seeing what they might have in store. Maybe we'll see one of them or both of them running for office themselves at some point in the near future. I have a feeling they could garner some significant support in Colorado this way. All right. I just thought that was of some interest. Also, as I mentioned, of some interest, this weird clash between Trump and Mr. Bonesaws, which, you know, like I said, I don't recommend, generally speaking. But I say, you know, the president wants to give it a try, they should just go ahead and do so. You never know what this is going to, where this will lead. Okay, let's see. I'll take a look at this story. This, too, a shareable item from the New York Times, which will provide to you a free of charge, unlocked article. How the Iran war ignited a clash between President Trump. I just threw in the president there. They just say Trump. And that's interesting that they can do that in their headlines. I guess you got to save space in the headlines. Everywhere else, they have to say Mr. Trump or President Trump. Anyway, how the Iran war ignited a clash between Trump and the Saudi crown prince. Crown Prince Mohammed bin Salman pressed President Trump earlier to cripple Iran. But as Iran asserted its power, the prince urged a ceasefire and is now pursuing his security, his own security priorities, I guess. That's of interest. And I guess we should have expected it. I mean, he kept making the first trip of both of his terms were the pilgrimages to Mecca, essentially. Riyadh for him, of course, and dancing around with swords and accepting gold trinkets from the Sauds, the family themselves, the Saudish people were forced to pay for as well. Edward Wong wrote the story. And it goes like this. President Trump and his military commanders were in a bind. Ooh, dramatic music. They had announced the start of a new mission to help guide commercial ships through the Strait of Hormuz, which is, of course, totally necessary because it's open, but as we also need this thing, which Iran had effectively closed early in the war. U.S. naval and air power would ward off any Iranian attacks during a tentative ceasefire, the commander said. But U.S. Central Command was caught by surprise when officials from Saudi Arabia, Saudish Arabia, as we say on the show, said American forces could not use the kingdom's airspace for the mission, which the Pentagon was calling Project Freedom. Bum, bum, bum, bum, bum, bum. That's, I didn't even, you don't have to play that music, but I don't know. I felt compelled. Project Freedom. That's just Hegseth for you, I guess. The Americans had not consulted the Saudis because, who cares, right? No one ever consults the Saudis until they saw you into pieces. That set off a flurry of tense and urgent phone calls between Washington and Crown Prince Mohammed bin Salman, who, remember, thinks he's, or he thinks that Jared Kushner thinks that they're best friends. I'm not sure what he thinks, but he should have called Jared. That set off a flurry of tense and urgent phone calls between them. So an outraged Mr. Trump spoke with him on May 4th, the first day of the operation, and on the next 2 days as well. Wow. Several phone calls, U.S. officials said. President or Vice President J.D. Vance talked to the prince. I'm sure he was impressed. On a separate call, as did Steve Witkoff, the special envoy to the Middle East, and Jared Kushner, the guy he actually wants to listen to, Mr. Trump's son-in-law, but only one of his two son-in-laws. The other one's got landed a job getting paid by the Kuwaitis the other day, too. Was it Kuwait where he went to the meeting? I think so. Marco Rubio, the other guy at that meeting, the White House National Security Advisor, spoke to his counterpart, but the Crown Prince stood his ground, fearing that the American plan could reignite war. The Trump administration was forced to shut down Project Freedom, amazingly, less than 48 hours after it begun. So just wanted to show you that we're really flexing our muscles internationally. We're respected again. Even Project Freedom lasts less than 48 hours. Project effing Freedom, everybody. We're shutting that one down because a king said you should. And here we are approaching July 4th and, you know, listening to kings. Anyway, they had lost confidence in the administration, and they thought if they let the U.S. use their airspace, they would get hit even harder by Iran. And they're probably right about that, said Hussein Ibish, a scholar of the Arab Gulf States Institute in Washington. But remember that, I guess, unstated in all of this is the relationship was always premised, I think, on, well, you do what we ask you to do, and we'll prevent Iran from hitting you with any bombs and drones. We'll keep you safe. We'll protect you. We'll intercept all these things. And of course, it was obvious on its face. And if it wasn't then, it's obvious now in the face of the actual experience of the war. No, you won't be able to do that. You won't keep us safe. You might never have been able to do it in the first place, but you certainly have demonstrated that you either can't or won't, and that effectively either one is bad. So we're just not doing the thing anymore where we give you the airspace. If we give you airspace, you're supposed to keep it inviolate. If you can't do that, why am I giving you the airspace? I mean, I think that's pretty practical. I'm taking the side to the crown prince of Saudi Arabia. What's going on? The all-hands campaign by the White House to sway Prince Mohammed, which has not previously been reported, and as far as I know, has not previously been accomplished, and other crucial moments during the war revealed American and Saud-ish officials became increasingly at odds over how to approach security in the region, particularly with regard to Iran and Israel. And, you know, those are two kind of big points in that agenda. And more, the Saudis see the U.S. government as unreliable and even on occasion a risk to Gulf Arab nations. Well, I can't fault their vision. Since the United States and Israel attacked Iran on February 28th, Saudi Arabia has tried to chart a middle course to protect its interests. So they're doing great with their moderate approach, too. It gave military and diplomatic support to the United States and was attacked by Iran. But the kingdom has also opposed Mr. Trump at critical moments, flexing its muscles when it sensed greater dangers resulting from American and Israeli aggression. As Mr. Trump tries to navigate diplomacy with Iran, good luck, with a focus on Tehran's nuclear program, Saudi Arabia continues to carry out its own initiatives because it is, after all, Saudish only. It belongs to the Sauds, so they have their own initiatives. And they're veering away from American priorities and moving to strengthen ties with other nations. I would recommend Ukraine if you're worried about drones. That includes Pakistan and China, which is also interesting and is meant to make us jealous, I guess, which helped broker a diplomatic opening between the kingdom and Iran in 2023. The Saudish foreign minister is visiting China this week, probably to pick up some fireworks. Because of that opening, Saudish officials are speaking directly to their Iranian counterparts about Iran's control of the strait, missile arsenal, and support for regional militias, all of which the Saudish leadership, considers to be a bigger threat than the nuclear issue. Prince Mohammed has carried out the balancing act all year. He laid out the risks of war to Mr. Trump before the conflict started, then later urged the American president to continue the fighting to destroy the Iranian government. According to people briefed by U.S. officials, Saudi Arabia has denied this. They have to. The country is Saudish. But as Iranian power persisted, Prince Mohammed pushed for a settlement. The kingdom, along with the United Arab Emirates, launched secret retaliatory attacks against Iran at one point in the war. Did you know that? No, you didn't. It was secret. Prince Mohammed, however, was not as enthusiastic about escalation as the Emirati leader, said current and former U.S. officials. That is interesting. At the same time, Prince Mohammed was more aggressive than his counterparts in Qatar and Oman, who act as diplomatic brokers between the United States and Iran. Now, as the Trump administration tries to reach agreements with Iran that go beyond the preliminary ceasefire accord, that is doing a lot of heavy lifting to call it an accord, announced on June 14th, Saudi Arabia and other Gulf Arab nations are pressing for an outcome that would shield them from fallout. Not literal nuclear fallout, but you know, the metaphorical fallout. If Iran, Israel, or the United States restart broad hostilities, and come on, everybody knows that they will, the weekend is coming. Given Mr. Trump's vacillations during the war, the Saudi question whether the Americans would offer any protection or exercise any, I would say, sound judgment in the future conflict. The Saud-ish, again, became skeptical of Mr. Trump in 2019. It's been a while. When he refused to retaliate against Iran for a drone and missile attack on Saudi oil fields. Yeah, and it might have raised some questions in your mind. We start a big fight, then get bored and walk away, Mr. Ibish said. It's like Lucy and the football. Boy, they really understand American culture very well. Lucy and the football, they're feeling like Charlie Brown on the ground. Anna Kelly, White House spokeswoman, said Mr. Trump has a, quote, great relationship with Saudi Arabia. President Trump listens to a variety of opinions on any particular issue, and he takes seriously the input of our regional partners, she said. No, he doesn't. Ultimately, he makes all the decisions based on what is best for the American people and our national security. No one believes that, of course, but he can be motivated with bribes, so why not get on the stick and start bribing him? I think the real problem here is the Saudish are realizing, or I guess the Sauds, we can just say that, are realizing that you just have to keep bribing the guy and it's getting too expensive and it would be cheaper to try another alternative, I guess, at this point. But they thought, all right, we understand the bribery game. We'll do it. And then they realized that he's a faithless partner in these bribes. He'll do the thing you want, the immediate thing that you pay him for, but everything else is transactional. He's never going to look back and do you a favor based on goodwill. He will ask you to do a favor based on goodwill if he's ever done anything to generate goodwill with you, but he doesn't do it. It doesn't operate that way in the other direction. And, you know, I'm sure they're getting tired of having the prices jacked up every time they need to bribe him for something. The Saudish Foreign Ministry did not reply to a request for comment. Aspects of the U.S.-Saudish partnership remain strong, though. The two governments have been talking for months about how to start a civilian nuclear program in the kingdom after an agreement they reached last year, a U.S. official said. And as you know, they need nothing more than alternatives to oil there in Saudi Arabia. The Trump administration could soon present a plan to Congress, though some American lawmakers and Israeli officials fear the crown prince could try to develop nuclear weapons. I can't believe it. Why? What would? How could that possibly arise from a civilian nuclear program? It's exactly what we fear in Iran, and it's exactly what we should have mentioned they were thinking of doing a couple of paragraphs ago when, where was it? Where the Saudis, or the Sauds, the actual owners of the country, saying that they really feared other things, their support for militias in other Gulf Arab states and Middle Eastern states more than they feared the development of a Iranian nuclear weapon. And the subtext of that is, well, we don't take seriously the threat of Iran using a nuclear weapon against us because, wink, wink, we'll retaliate. But you don't have nuclear, except, you know, part of the deal that they're looking forward to is our helping them build a civilian nuclear industry in a petrostate. Which, sure, we're totally doing it for electrical generating purposes and not for the purposes of the grand prize for all of the Middle East, getting your own nuclear weapon, which the Iranians have demonstrated quite clearly would be a good idea if you ever fall out with the United States. So anyway, yeah, a couple paragraphs later, we find out, oh yeah, we're doing that for them too, even though we now fear the crown prince could try to develop nuclear weapons. Trump, I'm sure, telling Netanyahu, don't worry, he's my friend.
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2: What's up, fam? It's your boy Darwin, aka Darwin underscore Darko, aka the most reasonable man in America, aka KITM's senior black correspondent. You might remember me from such recordings as Spacemen versus Space Cadets and We Need to Talk About Joe Biden. Today, I want to bring you good news about that thing you've been struggling with. Do you suffer from giving too much of a damn? Do you turn on the series of tubes and find yourself outraged at the particular way some news organization strung some sentences together only to realize, nope, this is not some fictional hellscape? Well, guess what? You no longer have to accept the life of giving too much of a damn. You can do something about it, because even you, yes you, can be a show contributor. Now I know what you're thinking. Hey, Mr. Most Reasonable Man in America, I'm not some professional podcast talking guy. Don't worry about it. Do you have a smartphone or some other electronic recording device? Well, that's all you need. You too can have a segment where you can read us an important article and give us your take. 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

All right, welcome back to the K-Grow in the Morning Show here on Netroots Radio. We continue with this read of this international tensions with the Saudi Arabians. And Crown Prince Mohammed bin Salman, Mr. Bonesaws himself, over the Iran war. It's all very interesting and lots of subtext that I guess we have to parse for ourselves here. And as much as I dislike political coverage, American domestic political coverage, and the way it's handled in the New York Times, they do give us the hints that we need if you're reading critically to parse what's going on, both in domestic politics and international politics. And, you know, they're not completely valueless, I must say. And although lots of people are angry with them and withholding their subscription money, I still find that it's worth spending the time parsing. Well, one subscription won't kill them. The rest of you can do it, you know, and don't worry about it. You won't miss out on anything. So we'll give them a very small fraction of what they used to get in subscriptions this way. And you still won't miss out on what there is of value from their reporting. All right. So where were we? Washington and Riyadh are also discussing how to build up overland routes that bypass the Strait of Hormuz. That's still on the table. And Saudi Arabia remains by far the biggest buyer of American weapons. And I guess that really tells you what you need to know. In both of Mr. Trump's terms, Saudi Arabia was his first major overseas trip. And credit to former Obama administration staffer Jesse Lee on that one for calling it for years and years and years. Mark my words, something really, I forget how he put it, but you know, something really terrible is, you know, is at the heart of this fealty to Saudi Arabia. But anyway, Mr. Kushner maintains close ties with Prince Mohammed and travels to Riyadh often, despite having no government role. Well, can we say that again? No government role. 4 years ago, Mr. Kushner got a $2 billion investment from a fund led by the Crown Prince. Yet Mr. Trump mocked Prince Mohammed in public during the war. I guess he probably took that really well. In March, Mr. Trump talked in disparaging terms about how he thought the prince had underestimated him and his administration. He didn't think he'd be kissing my ass. Wow, Mr. Trump said at an investment forum in Miami that Saudi Arabia had organized. There are other signs of tension. Wow, I don't know why. You know, I mean, he gets away with it because they're like, well, it's really worth chopping up the president of the United States. It's just going to be very troublesome. And we do buy a lot of our weapons from them. I could see losing access to those weapons if we murdered and mutilated the president of the United States. I just think that's got to be off the table, right? Okay. You know, that's a very sensible decision. You should keep making that decision. It's just annoying. Anyway, there are other signs of tension. When Mr. Rubio, who is also the Secretary of State, that's a way of putting it. He's also the Secretary of State, in case you didn't know, visited the Persian Gulf last week. He skipped Saudi Arabia while stopping by for meetings in Bahrain, Kuwait, and the Emirates. An arch rival. I'm like, what is an archival? No, an arch rival of the kingdom, the Emirates. Yeah, sort of. Although I thought the storyline used to be that MBS and MBZ were pals too. And, you had to know they were pals because they were both MBs, and then they just differed on the last initial. I don't know, but that was a theme for a while, and that Jared was pals with both. I don't know how much I'd read into Marco Rubio not going to Saudi Arabia on this particular trip, if only because what appears to have been the point of the trip was getting Tiffany Trump's husband set up with a slush fund from the Middle East, right? That's how Trump takes care of his family. Like, his boys have access to his money. He needs to make sure, I guess, in his view, that his daughters are covered. And as a, you know, family values traditionalist, that means making sure that their husbands make plenty of money, because no reason to think women could do it. So anyway, Jared Kushner gets set up
with his contacts in slush fund, chiefly funded, I guess, by the Saudis, although I had understood that he had gotten some of that money from elsewhere too. But anyway, this trip was about setting up. I don't even remember the guy's name who married Tiffany. I think it's Michael something, and I don't remember his last name, but he also has his own Middle East ties. But, you know, that doesn't mean you can get millions, billions of dollars out of the royal families just because you live there and are already wealthy. Trump has to help you muscle that money out of them. So Jared's taken care of. Tiffany's husband doesn't have a gig. So Marco Rubio goes to visit with the other states that might still have money to slop on the Trump family and mysteriously brings this person. Not only, you know, it's not just Jared Kushner with no government role who's having these meetings. We're bringing another son-in-law who has no government role to these meetings just so that you get comfortable with the idea that you're going to be paying this guy. If you want to see his face, here he is. Now give him some damn money so that I can have both of my sons-in-law taken care of. All right. I think that's probably got more to do with their choice of itinerary than any sort of snub to the Kingdom of Saudi Arabia. In Bahrain on Thursday, diplomats from the Gulf Arab nations met with Mr. Rubio to voice their concerns about regional security. And he said, yeah, blah, blah, blah. This is the guy you got to give money to. The Saudi foreign minister, who is, of course, Saud himself, Prince Faisal bin Farhan, also spoke one-on-one with the secretary. That would be Rubio, of course. This alliance was put to the test on recent events, Mr. Rubio said at the group meeting, and it has passed. You all passed our test. Isn't that something? Meaning that the level of cooperation, the level of interaction, the level of friendship that existed among us during these trying times was put to the test, and it passed with flying colors. That is some explanation, Marco. Tell me again what happened here. I mean, does everybody see what he did? The alliance was put to the test by recent events, and it's passed. Great. What does that mean? Well, it means that the level of cooperation, interaction, and friendship that existed during these trying times was put to the test, and it passed with flying colors. That he just said, what does that mean? It means what I said, I guess, and nothing. I mean, that's, I guess, tautology, right? He just says, well, it was put to the test and it passed with flying colors. How do you know? Well, because it was put to the test and it passed with flying colors. Let's dispense with the not believing that it was put to the test and passed with flying colors on account of I need you to believe that it was put to the test and passed with flying colors. That is just a super dumb statement of a par for the course for Marco Rubio. That's just where we are. While Saudi Arabia is relieved by the ceasefire, if it is one, and it is one for now until 4:30 on Friday. None of the most, is it 4:30 that they ring their bell and close or 4:00? I have to, for some reason I have it in my head as 4:30, but maybe. Anyway, while Saudi Arabia is relieved by the ceasefire in the time being, none of the most difficult issues emerging from the war have been dispelled. Dispelled, that's a Rubio thing. By the preliminary agreement. For one thing, the agreement recognizes that Iran has some form of control over the strait and allows for it and Oman to agree to a method of administration, which could include charging tolls or fees in the long term. The moment Iran closed the Strait of Hormuz, the whole psychology of the Gulf changed, said Michael Ratney, a career diplomat who was the U.S. ambassador to the kingdom before he retired at the start of the second Trump administration. Now, Iran has this sword of Damocles that they can hold over the Gulf economy and the global economy. Well, they always had that, of course, and you knew that, I assume, if you were a career diplomat. The preliminary document also says nothing about Iran's ballistic missiles and its support for militias, which is, you know, really the whole ballgame here, as far as the interests of the Gulf states are concerned. And it was central about 10 seconds ago to the United States position as well. So it's just, you know, interesting that there's nothing about it in the document. And that's because these guys don't know how to write documents and they don't care. And it's unclear whether the Trump administration will be able to get Iran to enter a nuclear agreement. In 2018, Mr. Trump, as you know, withdrew from an Obama-era deal that Iran had been abiding by, which prompted Iranian leaders to enrich uranium at higher levels. In public, the Saudish
have praised, and the Sauds probably too, praised Mr. Trump's memorandum of understanding with Iran, because what else are they going to do, which laid the foundation for the ceasefire, which isn't a ceasefire and isn't the foundation, but those are the things you have to say when you don't want to, you know, spark a war. Another one. I think it's incredibly important and very significant that we have an MOU that will hopefully put an end to this conflict and, more importantly, open a pathway toward resolving many of the outstanding issues. Prince Faisal, the foreign minister, said on June 18th at a forum in Vienna. Primary among them, of course, is the nuclear issue. Except earlier it wasn't. But Saudish officials are adopting a wait-and-see approach on outcomes of the agreement. On outcomes of the agreement. For one thing, they have not committed any funds to rebuilding Iran, which the agreement calls for from America and its regional partners. And I think that's actually a very interesting aspect to the situation, too. I think it's been reported on before. It's interesting that they don't refer to that reporting. But yeah, this idea that also, once again, not only not including Israel in any of the negotiation and saying, Israel, you actually have to change your foreign policy, your war policy immediately in Lebanon, because we said you would, and that, you know, rarely works. You guys need the rest of you, the Saudish Arabians. Every time we come to you and say, can you give us a couple billion dollars for my son-in-law? You say yes. Well, can you give us a couple billion dollars now to invest in Iran? Because for some reason, we agreed to pay war reparations to them. And they say, like, no, we're not going to do that. That's dumb to begin with. And you didn't ask us. Yeah, but could you do it anyway? You know, probably not. It's just not likely to happen. So that's another thing, right? Like here, this is the new, the Board of Peace of Iran reparations. We're going to declare a Board of Peace. Remember how dumb the Board of Peace is. And remember, I got another story about that. Maybe we'll go there next. Remember that originated as a solution for Gaza. We're going to create a Board of Peace. What a dumb name, but we're going to create it. And it's going to govern Gaza. I mean, this is actually a step toward the really freaky and bizarre proposition that the United States would take literal ownership of Gaza in the aftermath of the war. Once it's all settled, we'll just take it like Greenland, and we're going to make it beautiful like we did with the reflecting pool. And we're just going to own it and run it. Well, what the hell are you talking about? I don't know exactly, but it'll all be okay because they'll have billions of dollars behind it. It will? How? Well, charge people $1 billion to join the Board of Peace. And apparently they did, but every single one of them was Mel Brooks. And they said, we'll be on the Board of Peace and give you $1 billion, except for the part about where we give you $1 billion. Now, you might worry that you'll be kicked off the Board of Peace, but who cares? It's not going to do anything. And two, Trump will forget. And three, if he starts kicking everybody off the Board of Peace, everybody's going to know that the Board of Peace didn't get any of the money and he didn't make a great deal. Now, of course, here with the war reparations, the $300 billion, you can't really do too much with $300 million in rebuilding funds and reparations to the Iranians. Well, you know, we're not going to pay for that. It's going to be the regional partners, because I can just squeeze them for money anytime. Look, I got my dummy son-in-law $2 billion, and he's an idiot, and he's not doing anything with it. These are countries, and I'm the president. I can certainly squeeze $300 billion out of several of the states, right? Right. Just like the Board of Peace, no one's paying. Mel Brooks strikes again. Meanwhile, I do have, gosh, there's so much. Another article I'm reminded of, which I got to scroll for a little bit here in order to try and find it. And I don't know that I will. No, that's not it. There's an awful lot. There we are. The Guardian reporting the other day on the latest on the Board of Peace, which still exists despite it all. Trump's Board of Peace, in case you were wondering, in addition to, you know, not collecting any money,
what other ridiculous things did they say they're granting themselves? Like, we're going to own Gaza. Yeah? I mean, I don't know if you can just declare that. Well, anyway, Trump's Board of Peace also plans to grant itself sweeping immunity. Trump's new favorite thing, of course, immunity. The Supreme Court says they had it. Yeah, well, it's not the Supreme Court of Gaza. Well, yes, it is, because Gaza is American now. Trump's Board of Peace plans to grant itself sweeping immunity, documents show. I mean, they wrote it down and said so. That doesn't mean it's really going to work that way. But I guess we need to make ourselves aware of this. Kate Brown and Aram Ralston wrote this piece on the 27th of the last month for The Guardian. The subheader says, draft resolution, so it's just a draft, seeks to shield board members and security forces from potential prosecution for work in Gaza. An interesting notion, probably not something that they really should be talking about at these early stages, because what does it do? It makes people say, what do you expect to be prosecuted for, actually? I thought you were trying to make everything awesome in Gaza. And I mean, I know your plan for it is dumb, but I mean, who did you think was going to prosecute you for your, quote, work in Gaza? That is an interesting question. And, all right, well, I don't know what the answer is. It's illustrated by a photo of the Board of Peace from February, and there's a whole bunch of people, and each one of them was totally going to give them $1 billion, and guess what? None of them did it. I don't know. Seems a little weird. The UN-sanctioned Board of Peace, and that may mean something else later in its history. Yeah, it's been sanctioned by the UN again in the bad way. Boy, anybody trying to learn English with this, you know, oh my gosh, they've been sanctioned by the UN. No, this is actually the positive kind of sanctioning, even though it's a negative overall. The UN-sanctioned, I forgot about that aspect of it, Board of Peace announced by Donald Trump earlier this year to rule Gaza, seriously, is planning a sweeping grant of legal immunity for itself. And by the way, I don't even think that's the most outrageous of the things that are revealed in this article, so hang on. That, according to a draft of the resolution obtained by The Guardian, the draft language would also let the organization, here's the part I didn't like, obtain public property in Gaza, quote, free of charge. I mean, what kind of peace is this for Gaza? Well, the Israelis are rolling in and killing all of us and stealing our land. Yes, well, we can solve that with a Board of Peace that will steal your land. Oh, so much better. I can see why you call it the Board of Peace. You know, so this is the I guess is supposed to be the legal justification. What do you mean you America owns Gaza? Well, it might not be that we're making Gaza American, but we are going to have Americans steal all the property there. And I told you that right at the outset. We were going to build beautiful seaside resorts all over Gaza. It could be beautiful destination for honeymoon or for cheating on your wife with porn stars or any of these things that people love to do. And increasingly, as my daughter Ivanka, the genius, says, they are increasingly manifesting this way of life and telling us this is the way they want to live. So we're going to build it. Now, how do you do that? Well, you build a beautiful hotel. Sure, but I mean, how do you get the property in order to build the beautiful hotel? Well, the Israelis will kill everybody who lives there, and then we will give ourselves the property. I love that they add free of charge, too. I'm a businessman. I make great deals. And you certainly do. How much did you pay for this property? Zero. It used to be I would have had to pay, I don't know, I'm going to guess $1 billion for this property. But instead of paying $1 billion, what about if I paid $0? And as a matter of fact, the thing that really bothers me is I didn't think ahead. I should have made Gazans pay me to take the property. That was very foolish of me. But sometimes I'm very generous. That's it. Immunity plus free land. What else is there? Like, what else? Wow. We have a Palestinian wren outside who is protesting. And you're right to do so, sir or ma'am, as the case may be. Wow. It's kind of futile. Not and futile, I guess, but futile in that, like,
well, we're conquering this place. So now the land is ours and there's nothing you can do about it. And we have immunity, too. If you think it's illegal for us to steal your land, you're wrong. You might be right, but you can't prosecute us because that also is in the paper. Even though, you know, I don't know. It's not official or anything. This is just a wish list at this point. I guess we should remind everybody of that. The 4-page resolution. And honestly, if you're writing a wish list, I could do 4 pages. They're pretty easy, but I probably wouldn't stop. Most of mine, by the way, include free pizza. That's just sort of the thing I include in everything. It's in my contract rider. I've never won a contract with it, but, you know, I do like pizza. The 4-page resolution, labeled sensitive but unclassified, okay, extends broad protections to every member of the Board of Peace and its administrative affiliate, the Office of the High Representative. And boy, do you have to be high to think you're going to get away with this one. That's the OHR, they're calling it, as well as to the Palestinian Technocrats, International Military Forces, and non-resident contractors lined up to perform work in Gaza. So everybody, the International Military Forces, the Israelis who kill everybody so that we can take the land, immunity. Palestinian Technocrats, people who agree to turn the electricity on after we take the land, you too will have immunity, but don't. And if you're worried about being labeled as a collaborator, we'll give you asylum in the United States. Ha ha ha, yoink, rug pull, you're going back. It defines legal processes from which they would have immunity as any arrest, detention, or legal proceedings in the courts or other entities in Gaza. By the way, it's the other entities you got to look out for. They might not recognize your immunity. I'm just thinking out loud here. It is unclear if the document is attempting to relieve the Board of Peace and its affiliates from prosecution in international courts. How is that unclear? In addition to potential claims in Gaza, I see. Well, there's no Gaza courts left, so I think they're aiming at international courts. And if it's unclear, I guess they'll add it later. The Board of Peace's chair, Donald Trump, would have the right to waive someone's legal immunity. If you didn't give me more money, or I don't like you, or you break with me, you'll be executed. Pending majority support from his peace board, the June 2006 draft resolution states. So that's the check on him. He can revoke your immunity, but the board can overrule him. But he can also revoke the board's immunity and or have Mr. Bonesaw chop them up, except Mr. Bonesaw might be more interested in chopping him up. I don't know how this is going to come out. It's very confusing. The 7-member, quote, executive board that leads the Board of Peace. Did you know that the Board of Peace isn't the board? The executive board is the board. It includes, you'll never guess, Trump's son-in-law, Jared Kushner, and I guess eventually his other son-in-law, too, special envoy, Steve Witkoff, the president's chief of staff, Susie Wiles, and his national security advisor, Marco Rubio, who we were reminded by the other article is also secretary of state. Though countries have pledged billions, most have not yet transferred funds to support its work in Gaza, and no major contracts have been issued. Not to say that it won't happen later, but anyway, I just thought, very interesting. I guess that's the way to do it. If you're writing the rules, maybe one of the rules should be, oh, also I'm in charge of the rules. Thank you very much. I mean, I'll be in charge of them later. Obviously, I'm in charge of them now, or I wouldn't be writing this memo. The White House referred questions to the Board of Peace, which is totally separate from the White House, of course, except if you look at the Board of Peace again, remember, it's Trump, Jared Kushner, Steve Witkoff, Susie Wiles, and Marco Rubio. Oh, no, I can't answer this question. You're asking the wrong entity. You need to ask the Board of Peace. The Board of Peace did not answer specific questions about the draft resolution, but an official said in a statement, there is no operative resolution or immunity framework of the kind described in your questions. Any suggestion that this process is designed to create lawlessness or impunity is wrong, misleading, and gets the entire issue entirely backwards. Okay, but I also have no answers about what do we mean by it being backwards. How is it frontwards? Could you explain that to me? No, you'll have to ask the Board of Peace. Oh, you're the Board of Peace. I'm asking you. Oh, well, then you should ask the White House. The official added that the suggestion that the president will have a role in establishing or waiving immunity in Gaza is categorically false, and that the board will ensure all personnel, contractors, and participating entities follow applicable law, whatever that may be, and operate under clear rules, oversight, and accountability mechanisms. Just gaslight. Just say that. Those are the things people want to hear, right?
will operate that way. Your document says you won't. Well, there's no document. It's this document right here. Document schmockument. Now, you don't know what you're talking about. You're categorically wrong. The official did not explain what the oversight and accountability would be, because they don't know. Nikolai Mladenov, a Bulgarian diplomat serving as the Board of Peace's high representative for Gaza, now we know who the high guy is, has been meeting in Cairo this week with Palestinian administrators selected by the Board of Peace to govern Gaza. Good luck. The discussions have focused on refining the framework for the group's work in the territory, according to one person familiar with the agenda. The prospective immunity resolution titled Resolution Number 2026/3 has not been shared with the Palestinian cohort, the person said. So I'm sure they won't be viewed as collaborators and murdered by Hamas at any point in the near future. No external oversight is the next section, and we're running out of time, but I think you can guess what the gist of it is. Six lawyers specializing in U.S. contracting law and international armed conflict, this is some combination, reviewed the draft resolution for The Guardian. If the resolution goes into force, they said, it is unclear how Board of Peace officials, soldiers, contractors, etc., would be held accountable if there are shootings, that's what soldiers might do, or accidents that affect Gaza residents, that may happen with contractors, or even how the group might resolve routine disputes over business or land use there. If it's free, who's going to have a bill of sale to prove that they own it? Answer, anybody and or nobody. U.S.-led reconstruction efforts in Iraq and Afghanistan were often plagued by controversies of corruption or cases of civilian deaths or abuse at the hands of American contractors, including those working for Blackwater, like, Grant Plattner, and KBR, who have since faced litigation in U.S. courts. Any reconstruction effort in Gaza could face similar challenges. It looks like an attempt to exempt the board. I mean, yeah, it's what it says. But we do know that sometimes words don't mean what they say. So it looks like an attempt to exempt the board and all of its personnel from accountability for potential legal violations, said Emily Schaefer Omer Mann. That's a lot of names. Omer Mann, that's the last name, an expert in litigating international humanitarian laws in Israeli, American, and foreign courts. That's what you're looking for. Several lawyers, including Omer Mann, pointed to the specific risks associated with Section 7 of the draft resolution entitled Third-Party Liability/Claims, which lay out a system for the Board of Peace to consider and adjudicate any claims for property loss or damage and for personal injury, illness, or death arising from its work in Gaza. They are basically saying there's no external oversight, including applicable international law regarding occupation, said Noura Erekat, I'm not certain how you would pronounce it, an international law professor at Rutgers University. It's creating a legal system unto itself. Contractors have also pressed for clarity about the legal protections afforded for potential work in Gaza. Time for us to leave here. But where the Trump-backed peace board has solicited bids for rubble removal, security work, and a vast reconstruction effort envisioned there, Trump's son-in-law, Jared Kushner, has described transforming the coastal territory into a site of luxury resorts, high-tech cities, and regional business hubs, like he's trying to do in Albania as well, right? Laws governing international contractors and military forces are usually outlined in status of force agreements between countries, but there's no such document for Gaza. American contractors can be subject to U.S. law for certain crimes, even if they operate overseas. But of course, you can get pardoned for that. I would think any company would want a very clear legal framework, said Doug Brooks, President Emeritus of the International Stability Operations Association. Wow, I didn't even know there was such an association. There are liabilities issues any serious American company would want to be clear about. Israeli officials don't want to negotiate a status of force agreement in Gaza because Israel doesn't want to recognize Gaza as a state, one American security contractor said. It's pretty important for political and legal cover and insurance, the contractor said. It gives the people of Gaza, who cares, they say, clarity and comfort, sure, around how they'll be treated and dealt with by contractors.

0: jour. Et mon cœur qui s'arrête sur ton cœur qui sourit, ce Paris bonjour. Ta main dans ma main qui me dit déjà oui, c'est Paris l'amour, le premier.
1: High dollar corporate executives and Wall Street bankers keep telling us that it's lonely at the top. Well, they should try toiling at the bottom of America's pay scale. The radical rise of inequality in our society is a function of the vast political inequality separating the working class from the power structure. The elite rich have many friends in high places, paying close attention to their needs, but the further one tumbles down the economic ladder, the lonelier you are when your interests conflict with the bosses and big shots. As Ray Charles sang, "Them that's got is them it gets." Consider waiters, bartenders, and other restaurant workers. Generally, these jobs are poorly paid and routinely abusive. Yet lawmakers mostly ignore all that, cozying up to the abusers because, well, they're rich and politically connected. As a result, most of today's restaurant workers are paid a sub-minimum wage that was set 32 years ago at $2.13 an hour. That's not a wage, it's an insult. Yet most lawmakers refuse to raise it, bowing to the piles of campaign cash they get through a lobbying front called the National Restaurant Association, dominated by multibillion-dollar food chains. Worse, in the past decade, this consortium of greedy wage suppressors even devised a diabolical scheme to make restaurant workers pay for the industry's lobbying campaigns to hold down wages. The association bought an outfit that provides hokey food safety training to workers. Then it lobbied to get California, Florida, Illinois, Texas, and other states to require that all employees not only undergo the silly online training course, but also making them pay $15 each for the training. This is Jim Hightower saying, guess what? NRA then uses these worker training fees to fund its lobbying efforts that let restaurants pay poverty wages. And that, kids, is how inequality happens. Howdy-ho, folks, and thanks for tuning in to my Hightower Radio Commentaries. And guess what? There's even more Hightower waiting for you online. 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That's jimhightower.substack.com.

Justice Ketanji Brown Jackson highlighted the legislative history of birthright citizenship, beginning with Senator Lyman Trumbull's advocacy of the Civil Rights Act of 1886. She wrote, "Senator Lyman Trumbull's first proposal homed in

0: on the Freedmen and provided merely that all persons of African descent born in the United States are hereby declared to be citizens of the United States. If that language had prevailed, the view Justice Thomas asserts today might be well-founded. But Senator Trumbull changed his mind. The day after he submitted that first proposal, he requested to withdraw the original and offer another in lieu of it to the same purport, changing the phraseology. Consistent with the views espoused by activists, Trumbull's new proposal adopted a distinctly universalist register. All persons born in the United States and not subject to any foreign power are hereby declared to be citizens of the United States without any distinction of color. This is the language Congress would eventually enact as part of the Civil Rights Act of 1866, and the Civil Rights Act of 1866 would go on to become the basis for the 14th Amendment's Citizenship Clause. Senator Trumbull's progression from specific to universal was more than mere word choice. In the face of the virulent anti-immigrant, and in particular the anti-Chinese and anti-Romani sentiment of that era, language targeting just freed former slaves would have been the path of least or less resistance. But Senator Trumbull, along with those colleagues who took up the same mantle during the ratification debates, expressly rejected that narrow framing. And joining us now is David Blight, Yale University professor of history and black studies. He's the author of the Pulitzer Prize-winning book, Frederick Douglass, Prophet of Freedom. And Professor Blight, Justice Jackson quoted your book and your writing in her opinion today. We just heard Professor Tribe talk about the historical references made by the justices, and I know this is always an interesting exercise for you to read the amateur historian work done in Supreme Court opinions. What was your reading of this one today?
1: Justice Jackson was not an amateur today. Quite the opposite. In fact, I already emailed the executive director of the Organization of American Historians, and I said, is there any way we could put Jackson's opinion in the next issue of the Journal of American History? Because frankly, Lawrence, it reads like a historical essay. It is a historical essay. It's deeply researched. She not only quotes from me or quotes Frederick Douglass several times, but six, seven other historians, the best historians of Reconstruction. And, you know, it sets up her essential argument, which is that Section 1 of the 14th, and especially birthright citizenship, is rooted in universalist principles. And she even ends by not only, you know, quoting Douglass, which, by the way, at least three of the nine justices did in today's opinions. Thomas did too, of course. Thomas loves Frederick Douglass for his own peculiar ways. But even Justice Roberts quoted Douglass at the very beginning. But Justice Jackson ends by going to a section in my book. It was so moving to me, I must tell you, where it's 1866. Frederick Douglass is out on the circuit. He's arguing for the 14th Amendment. He's making the case that the country has to get behind this. And he does what he always did. He went to the Old Testament. He went to Genesis. And Justice Jackson quotes the passage from Genesis 18:19. Where it's God wrecking holy hell on Sodom and Gomorrah, and there's nothing left of the towns. It's just all burnt earth. And then he has Abraham, the prophet, overlooking the scene and saying, nations must have memories. Nations must remember this. And of course, the metaphor is, Americans have just experienced their civil war, and they're now remaking themselves. Remember as you remake yourselves. That was Jackson going to a source to make a universalist point, a universalist argument about the meaning of birthright citizenship. And I have to say, she took on her colleague, Justice Thomas, directly. She took him to the shed. I mean, she ripped him for his misuses of history and his, frankly, 80-whatever page meandering analysis of this idea of domicile, and this idea that the jurisdiction thereof, and this idea that it's going to be wandering foreigners, and even uses that term, strangers, foreigners, wandering through this country, demanding citizenship. It was such an ugly, in Thomas's case, an ugly kind of argument against immigration. He converted his 80-some page dissent into a frankly ugly argument against immigration. And Justice Jackson called him.
0: My great-grandfather moved his family here when my grandfather was about 8 years old, and my grandfather then was able to become a citizen, and then his children then had birthright citizenship. And I'm the second generation of birthright citizenship here. And it seems, one just wonders how Samuel Alito thinks he got his citizenship in this country.
1: Well, I can't answer for what's exactly in Samuel Alito's head or Clarence Thomas's or Kavanaugh's. But what they really have is essentially a political and racial ideology. They have a racial vision of this country. They have a political and racial ideology in search of a history that's not there. But they're going to insist on finding one. And frankly, Lawrence, I had this reaction today, and I've had it for actually months. Most Americans are going to think about their grandparents and great-grandparents and so on when they hear about this decision. We've all got this story, millions and millions of us. My German-born grandparents came here in the late 1890s. My mother was born here and is hence a citizen, and therefore I am. I mean, it's that simple. And we've all got that story. I mean, virtually everyone. But this is, and this idea, Alito, what does he do? He goes, in the first paragraph of his dissent, he goes to this business of birth tourism. This is what I mean by an ideology in search of a history. They're reaching. I mean, it's painful almost to read how much they are reaching to try to twist the birthright citizenship clause of the 14th Amendment into something that would fit this racial and political ideological vision of this country. And I share Professor Tribe's fear that this really is a 5-4 decision. When you read Kavanaugh saying, okay, it's really up to Congress. Go ahead, Congress. That's how close we are. And frankly, let's admit it again. Section 1 of the 14th Amendment is what holds this country together. What else has held us together for 160 years? But this idea of our pluralism. It's really messy. We have terrible conflicts. We always will. But Section 1 of the 14th Amendment is the, it's like the angel hovering over us. That whatever else we do wrong, whatever, you know, missteps we make in the world, we've still got that. It still holds us together as a community, whatever we are, whoever we are. Color, religion, anything. It's the 14th Amendment that remade the United States. That's what the new founding really is. The new founding is not just in Section 1 of the 14th Amendment, but without it, there would have been no refounding.
2: 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A little bit of jambalaya. A little bit of spice in your life. Get it while you can. I think we're going to be shut down from enjoying, well, life generally, and I don't know, spices in particular. Yeah, I'm afraid that all the things that we become accustomed to will no longer be available because, well, thank you, Donald Trump. Yeah, he's made everything so much better for everybody. Yikes. How many pages was that financial disclosure? 980 pages? All right. You know, I looked it up. Joe Biden, the largest financial disclosure that he submitted in his whole time, since the time he was like a Congress critter, all the way to being the president, the largest, most voluminous financial disclosure he submitted. Yeah, 3 pages. Yeah. And to MAGA, because they couldn't find one iota of fraud on Joe Biden's part, or even Hunter's. Oh, yeah, they made accusations. Okay. But because they couldn't find one sliver of evidence that Joe Biden was corrupt, had any kind of fraud, involved in fraud or graft or anything, MAGA points to that as proof of how corrupt and fraudulent he is, because he's able to hide it so well. And now you know why, when Trump does things right out in the open, in the MAGA mind meld, they think anything you do out in the open, it's all okay. It's only if you try to hide it. Yeah, if you try to hide it and you get caught, then you're going to get in trouble. But if you do things right out in the open, what can they say? Well, I would say if you or I tried that, we would be put in the slammer in a minute or less, probably less. I mean, heck, look at that uniformed military kid who went to the Capitol steps. I think they were Capitol steps, or maybe it was the Lincoln Memorial. I can't. Regardless, he was in D.C. and he made a public pronouncement calling for the impeachment of Donald Trump. And he got arrested because that's illegal to do in uniform. You're supposed to be, I guess, bipartisan. Don't have a partisan thing when you're in the military, except for the fact that Donald Trump is making everybody sign a loyalty oath to him that supersedes any oath to a goddamn piece of paper like the Constitution of the United States of America. So, a uniformed military guy calls for the impeachment of Donald Trump. He is arrested for espousing a political view. And yet, Donald Trump is demanding all new hires into government and the military sign a loyalty oath to Donald Trump himself. Law and order, folks. They make the laws, and we better follow their orders or else. And they like the or else part. Even if you follow their orders, you're still going to get the or else. These are the most, like, they're just sore winners. They win every time, and then they want more. It's not enough. Remember what he said that, you know, when he lost Maine in his first election, and he said, no, there were 10 million illegal aliens in Maine that voted for Hillary. 10 million illegal aliens in Maine. Yeah, well, you know, they counted the votes. They didn't have 10 million votes, period. So come on. But, you know, MAGA believed it. Mm-hmm. He just says shit, and it's okay. He goes to South Dakota, to the Teddy Roosevelt Library, and tells all these guys dressed up as Rough Riders. Yeah, I bet that's what he likes. He likes the chaps. Do you have any chaps where you're not wearing pants? I like that. Yeah, I bet you do, Donnie. Not that that's bad. I mean, go ahead. I just don't like hypocrites. Okay? Not my cup of tea, but hey, to each their own. This is, after all, the goddamn United States of America. Just because I'm not going to have gay sex doesn't mean that I should be allowed to throw everybody who's not heterosexual in the gulag. There's lots of things that I don't do that other people do because this is America. Let them. Now, their argument is that, well, you're free to do things as long as it doesn't hurt people. And I would argue, so somebody being gay is hurting you? And they would say, yes, it hurts me. It hurts my religious beliefs. Well, what about the practicing gay person's religious beliefs? Oh, they're godless. They don't count. Even though the so-called godless gay person has been going to church every Sunday anyway. I love how biblical passages are pulled to say, oh yeah, God doesn't like gay people. Okay, well, if God is omnipresent, omnipotent, etc., why did God create gay people then? Oh no, they didn't. It was a choice. Oh, volition. Okay. Preordained destiny? Or is it total volition of our own intents? Well, I just love that part about it. Because here in America, it's live and let live. I got into an argument before I was banned from the town Facebook page. with the local burgermeister who wants to impose his Bircher beliefs on everybody. You know, oh, public schools are a scourge, they're commie, et cetera, et cetera, et cetera. So when this guy was perpetuating the lie that our tiny little elementary school here in Rogue River was having sex change operations during lunch. When they first started floating this BS, I thought it was a joke. And then I found out, no, they absolutely believe it, and they're willing literally to chop people's heads off over it. And so, yeah, the argument against me is like, oh, you just want to live and let live, America, you commie woke. Liberal. Oh, what the fuck are you talking about, you Nazi Bircher? And of course, I'm the hateful one. Okay. Because I'm telling them, you are deluded. These things are not happening. You've made them up. You believe the worst in people. You want to believe the worst in people. To justify your own small-minded, evil black heart racism and bigotry. To justify it. So yeah, I like the idea that I was condemned. Oh, you're just like a live and let live. Yeah, damn right. This is effing America, pal. Get a clue. You know, everybody. I mean, this has been written in all the great American novels that these guys have never read and never will. But so many of them address this issue. Is that everybody in America has something to say about what another person is doing in their bedroom. When, I suppose, people could point at them, themselves, and make the same sorts of critiques. And usually someone who's upset about what's going on in another person's bedroom is because they, you know, they want to get their freaky freak on and probably can't. So if they can't, they don't want anyone to. So when Trump's out there saying, oh, wow, you're a manly man. You're so good looking. Yeah, I bet. Talking about a threesome with his sons? What the hell? Did you hear about that? The guy is like fallen into the level of dementia that all of the gates that kept him from like divulging his deepest, darkest desires have been eliminated. You know? So all of those things that he so actively desired and fantasized about, I think it's kind of sick. Oh, my sons are good-looking kids. I bet. And he's talking about threesomes. I mean, he used the term threesome. It was in context of something like, I don't know, crypto venture or something. Something weird. But it fell into this weird psychosexual just pedophilia. It is sick. The guy is sick. But I got to tell you, I've known a few folks in my 71 years in life. And I've dated a few women, and I've had, you know, like the next door neighbor, girlfriend kind of thing. And I got to tell you, I'm astounded how, I got to say, 80 or more percent were abused by their dads or another family member, uncle, you know, granddad, brother, etc. And 99.9999% were right-wing religious freaks. Says something, doesn't it? So when the Epstein files are out there, by turns they're saying, "Oh, we got to get all rid of all the pedophiles." And I'm thinking, "Yeah, so they're not in competition with you." I guess that's really what it's about. I don't think you protesteth too much. Okay. So this is the world we live in. I suppose we allowed it to happen. Or maybe we got browbeat by the bullies. And we said, you know what? Screw these effers. We're going to believe in love, peace, and understanding. And, you know, live in a commune, climb a tree, and learn to play the flute. While we were doing that, they were getting the Heritage Foundation and Federalist Society up off the ground. And they were thinking of ways to get rid of people like you and me. Anybody that they didn't like. And what they didn't like was empathy, humanity, sharing, neighborliness. You know. What it is to be an American in America. I've stated from way back, even with Grover Norquist, the thing that people like Grover Norquist and all these other right-wing haters hate more than America are Americans. They want to determine who is a citizen. You think it's going to stop with birthright citizenship? Hell no. Now, I love putting my, quote, legacy American status to the fore. Because it's a joke. I mean, getting my dad to talk about our family heritage was worse than pulling teeth. You couldn't do it. He just was not into pointing a finger at himself and saying, "Look how great we are." In fact, the first time I heard the joke about our family name. Now, I changed it a little bit, but it goes like this. There are Putmans, and there are Putnams. Putnams and Putmans. Putman. Well, the Putmans are the drivers of the carriages. And the Putnams, which we are, were the manufacturers of the carriages. Which just goes to show we come from a higher class of putts. Okay. I always like that. Sort of like a humble brag. Sort of. Yeah, well, a variation. I varied the joke to what you just heard. But, you know, where I came up with it was one of Dad's sort of critiques about, I don't know, self-promotion. Pointing a finger and saying, "Look how great we are because of our heritage." Yikes. But I do like putting that to the fore. Because you got people who are saying, oh, the founders this and the original intent that. And I'm like, well, in my family, it was actually, even though Dad suppressed it, when I wanted to name my son Israel, I had to ask permission from the greater family. In fact, when I came to Dad, said, I'm thinking about naming our son, when Carol was still pregnant with him, we're going to name him Israel. And Dad said, well, you need to ask the family about that. So I did. And they granted permission, and he became Israel Jackson. Jackson being my dad's first name and his grandmother's maiden name. You know, that's how they did it. So, yeah, we took it quite seriously. I read all the books on Israel Putnam, General Israel Putnam. Old Wolf Putt, I mean, by the standards of today, he'd be looked at as being kind of a monster because he went in and killed a she-wolf and her cubs that were terrorizing. Well, the she-wolf was terrorizing the countryside, and so he went into a cave in which she was residing with her two cubs and killed them all dead so they would no longer terrorize the countryside, and he was held up as a great hero in the region because he was able to kill this wolf. Now we would look at that as like, what a monster! And I'm like, yeah, kind of a monster in a way. Because I'm thinking, yeah, I could live with wolves until one takes my baby or me. One, a pack of wolves. It's never one. It's like 20 or 30. Okay. And they get to share, too. Every last morsel of you. So maybe I would have a different idea about it. Maybe. Wouldn't we all? Anyway, since I like to put that out to the fore, it's really quite lovely when MAGA would then say to me, your family must hate you. You're a scourge on your family. I'm like, how dare you say anything about my family? How dare you? But that's how MAGA is. You can't argue with them. It's like debating with a Nazi. You don't debate or negotiate with a Nazi. They're going to stab you in the back, and if I got to tell you, they'd much rather stab you right in the front, looking dead in the eye. But they'll stab you in the back if they can get away with it. When they would much rather stab you right in the front. Okay, so punch Nazis, don't negotiate with them. And that's where we are. We babied the Confederates instead of slapping them down like they should have been. Okay. Well, we all know that. I'm preaching to the choir. I apologize. What do we have in store for you here in the Bistro Cafe of West Coast Cookbook and Speakeasy? Yeah. The dissenting MAGA justices brought a political and racial ideology in search of a history that's not there. And when you give them the actual history, they'll tell you it's fake. You made it up. Yeah, okay. Like I said, punch them. Don't negotiate. On the rest of the menu, Trump's National Park Service has recommended that people wear N95 masks when outdoors and remain, quote, indoors as much as possible during and after the massive fireworks show at the National Mall on July 4th. Trump secretly ordered a surge in immigration arrests that has seen more than 10,000 people detained in just 5 days. And 25 states and the District of Columbia sued the Trump administration over its onerous Medicaid work requirements. After the break, we move to the chef's table, where an explosion in Monaco wounded a Ukrainian tycoon with ties to Russia. And a federal audit found Puerto Rico is still awaiting billions of dollars nearly a decade after the deadly Hurricane Maria razed the U.S. island territory. All that and more on West Coast Cookbook and Speakeasy. Bon appétit.

Please do follow Netroots Radio at Blue Sky at Netroots Radio, but also follow me across social media at Justice Putnam. I post the show notes and links diaries on Daily Kos 10 minutes before showtime, so you will have quick access to the actual reportage by the actual reporters, which in this case is Catherine Boris from The Daily Beast. Trump's upcoming 4th of July celebrations are facing even more problems than expected, a new report has revealed. Trump already attempted to quell concerns that the 100-plus temperatures forecast for the day would be a problem, telling supporters yesterday, Wednesday, on July 4th, it's going to be approximately 107 degrees out, and I'm going to make a really long speech just to show that I can do anything. It's going to be 107. Okay. As a result of Trump's planned speech, the grand fireworks display, typically scheduled for 9 p.m., is now expected to start at 10:30 or even as late as 11 p.m. The 40-minute-long fireworks display, which is expected to be the largest in the country's history, has now found itself at the center of another controversy, with the Washington Post reporting that it is expected to cause, quote, hazardous levels of pollution and very unhealthy conditions in central Washington, D.C. Well, he doesn't care about people. He's gone out there and said, I don't care about people's affordability problems. I don't care about their housing costs. I want housing costs to go up. Helps me. The display will involve some 850,000 fireworks being launched from 10 sites around D.C., the Lincoln Memorial Reflecting Pool, West Potomac Park, and 8 Potomac River barges. Or is it the Potomac? Large fireworks displays typically cause pollution because they generate fine particulate matter. These particles can penetrate deep into the heart and lungs, causing irritation and, in some cases, asthma attacks and other illnesses. Now, I read another report that typically the fireworks display, this one has 850,000 fireworks. A typical one has, yeah, about 17,000. Just saying. Let's see now. Yes, according to internal National Park Service documents reviewed by the Washington Post, a draft air quality analysis conducted by the agency states that residents should avoid prolonged exposure to the pollution around the National Mall. Wait until Donald Trump finds out that they conducted a test. You're not supposed to test things. Once you test something, it exists. If you don't test it, it will never exist. Listen to Donald Trump. He knows everything. The document notes that in downtown Washington, Arlington, and the Capitol Hill area, pollution is expected to be, quote, very unhealthy, and states that people should, quote, expect irritation symptoms and try to limit their exposure. Internal documents project that pollution will stay at elevated levels for 3 to 6 hours after the display has concluded. George Thurston, a professor of medicine and population health at New York University, told the Post that people should use precautionary principle, which is to minimize exposures, adding that an N95 mask would be a good idea. The National Park Service also recommended that people wear N95 masks when outdoors and, quote, remain indoors as much as possible and possible during and after the show, end quote. Trump's going to be mad. He's going to say, it's all the woke commies that prevented my people from coming to see me. No magnometers. But you know what? There are going to be magnometers there. The Daily Beast has contacted the Department of Interior for comment. And, of course, the Interior and National Park Service immediately responded to questions from the Washington Post. Neither one of them did. Okay. The salute to America, I think that means to Donald Trump,
Celebration will kick off at the National Mall at 1 p.m. with military flyovers and musical performances. The evening live broadcast will commence at 7 p.m. and feature the Joint Armed Forces Orchestra and speakers, including Donald Trump himself. Trump has touted the fact that the fireworks display will be the largest in the nation's history, urging his supporters in a Truth Social post not to miss it. While Press Secretary and suck-up Carolyn Leavitt called the display a must-see event. I guess that means it's required, and if you don't show up, they're going to catch you and track you down like they did in Jonestown. You better show up. She added, it's going to be the largest fireworks show in the history of the world, so I'm told. The mall has been designated a national special security event for the day and will feature only two entry points and TSA-style magnetometers. Despite the soaring temperatures, attendees will not be able to bring backpacks, coolers, camping chairs, food, or water into the site. I guess because Trump has the licensing fees for all that stuff. You got to buy it from him if you want it. The Daily Beast previously reported the concern is growing inside the White House about exactly how many people will attend Saturday's festivities, particularly after a lackluster showing at the rally held to open the Great American State Fair last Wednesday. This is meant to be celebrating our nation, so we hope to see as many people as possible, one insider said. Yeah, except Donald Trump's been saying it's a celebration about him. No one wants to celebrate that. Pedo, give me a break. As of last Wednesday's rally, Trump took time out of his speech to implore people to attend the 4th of July celebration. Please clap.

from Latcham. Also at the Daily Beast brings us this next offering here in the Bistro Cafe part of West Coast Cookbook and Speakeasy, Metro Shrimp and Grits Thursdays. Donald Trump secretly ordered a surge in immigration arrests that has seen more than 10,000 people detained in just 5 days. The clampdown marks a change of gear for Trump, whose high-profile enforcement operations last year descended into chaos and bloodshed. Border Patrol and ICE agents shot at least 14 people between September of 2025 and February of 2026, among them two U.S. citizens killed in Minneapolis. Agency leaders have now ordered top ICE officials to throw more of their officers into rounding up immigrants marked for deportation. The White House wanted more arrests. Three officials with knowledge of the conversations told the New York Times they were told 2,000 detentions a day was the new benchmark. I smell the blood of Stephen Miller behind this. According to its own figures, that appears to have worked. Daily arrest numbers have roughly doubled from the 1,000 picked up each day earlier this year. Agents have seized people at routine immigration check-ins, during traffic stops, and out on the street. Yeah, in front of schools, churches, and wherever. You'll look like you're an immigrant, and even if you don't, they're going to round you up and arrest you, make you part of the total. Will you see your family again? Maybe. Detentions peaked on Saturday when more than 2,400 people were taken in a single day. The detained population inside ICE facilities has jumped by nearly 4,000 to more than 63,000 as of Tuesday. But this time, as the eyes of the world are trained on the U.S. during the Soccer World Cup, there is no fanfare. Last year's operations were announced in advance and defined by officers pouring into Democratic-run cities. In the summer of 2025, the so-called commander-at-large, oh yeah, pipsqueak Gregory Bovino, who threatened me. I don't know, the guy took his time out of his busy schedule to threaten me. Come on, buddy, do it. I dare you. Well, he racked up more than 5,000 arrests in Los Angeles and more than 3,000 in Greater Chicago, a campaign that was quickly buried under courtroom humiliations.

0: Anna Claire Bowlers at the Oregon Capitol Chronicle, by way of Oregon Public Broadcasting, brings us this final offering here in the Bistro Cafe part of West Coast Cookbook and Speakeasy. 25 Democratic-led states plus the District of Columbia have sued the Trump administration over its new work requirements for people who get their health insurance through Medicaid. An issue is the medically frail designation that the states say is too narrow and will make it too difficult for ill and disabled people to remain on Medicaid, and that is a feature, not a bug. They're challenging the administration's guidance on who can be exempt from the work requirements that are included in that so-called One Big Beautiful Bill Act, the broad tax and spending measure Trump signed a year ago. Medicaid is the publicly funded health insurance insurance for people with low incomes. Under the One Big Beautiful Bill Act, states that have expanded Medicaid eligibility to more adults under the Affordable Care Act, 40 states plus D.C., must require those adults to prove they're working, going to school, or serving their communities for at least 80 hours a month to receive Medicaid. Georgia, Tennessee, and Wisconsin, which have used federal waivers to expand their Medicaid programs, are also subject to the new rules. Well, you get what you voted for, don't you? All right, let's get to our break. And when we get back from that break, we will go through weather from around the world and finish up with the stories that we have curated for you today. You are listening to West Coast Cookbook and Speakeasy, and we will be right back.
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6: You're listening to the American Democracy Minute, keeping your government by and for the people. In the tradition of Citizens United, the U.S. Supreme Court's conservative majority decided National Republican Senatorial Committee versus FEC, allowing political parties to spend unlimited funds on behalf of a federal candidate. It could unleash even more campaign money and more big donor influence. While national political parties do have limits for direct contributions to a candidate, since 1971, they were limited in what's called coordinated spending, which can include renting venues, sending mail, or most importantly, advertising. June 30th's opinion allows political parties to spend unlimited coordinated funds for a federal candidate's campaign, or for a state party to spend on behalf of their federal candidates. The court found that limits on coordinated spending were a violation of First Amendment free speech rights. The decision may shift contributions from super PACs, which theoretically have no coordination with candidate campaigns, to the Democratic and Republican parties, which now have no restrictions on coordination. Tiffany Muller, president of Money and Politics Group N Citizens United, said in a statement, "This ruling will inject even more money into campaigns and make it easier for corporations and wealthy donors to shape our government to serve their interests." We've linked to the opinion and analysis of its expected impact at AmericanDemocracyMinute.org. I'm Brian Beal.
7: I'm Rick Smith, and this is Labor History in 2. On this day in labor history, the year was 1822. That was the day that Denmark Vesey was hung for his role in allegedly plotting a slave rebellion in South Carolina. Vesey had been born into slavery in St. Thomas in the Caribbean. From there, he was brought to Charleston, South Carolina. He won the lottery and was able to purchase his freedom at the age of 32. Now a free man, Vesey worked as a skilled carpenter. He became a founder of a black congregation of the African Methodist Episcopal Church in Charleston. 4 years after it opened, authorities grew uneasy about the potential of the church to foster unrest among those under slavery. In response, they closed the church. Vesey and others began to organize black resistance to slavery. An informant revealed the plans before the uprising could take place. South Carolina authorities acted swiftly. Vesey stood trial and was found guilty. He was executed along with 35 of his supporters. The AME church was burned to the ground. Hysterical white leaders passed harsh new slave codes aimed at thwarting any future plots. Since his death, historians have debated the true extent of the plot and the evidence put forth at his trial. Vesey's name became a rallying cry in the fight against slavery. The church members continued to meet in secret. After the Civil War, the church formally took the name Emmanuel AME. The church became a symbol in the fight for black civil rights. In 2015, a white 21-year-old gunman murdered nine

Thank you for accompanying us here to the Chef's Table at West Coast Cookbook and Speakeasy Metro Shrimp and Grits Thursdays. We always begin weather from around the world along the banks of the Rogue River. In the Rogue River Valley of Southern Oregon on the west coast of the continental United States of America, where it is currently 64 degrees Fahrenheit, expecting highs, in the mid-80s. Winds out of the northwest at 5 to 10 miles per hour, with sun and clouds mixed throughout the day. Some clouds this evening will give way to mainly clear skies overnight, though, with lows in the mid-50s, winds out of the northwest at 5 to 10 miles per hour. And then we're expecting sunny skies tomorrow, with highs bumping up into the low 90s, winds out of the northwest at 5 to 10 miles per hour. Clear skies tomorrow night with lows in the upper 50s, which will be just fine. All right, let's navigate back to what we call the splash page. Oh, yes, indeed. Grass pollen is the pollen of note. It remains high here in Rogue River. The air quality index for the region and our little town is in the good range at 20 parts per million. And that daytime UV index remains very high as well.

temperature is falling now at 30.02 inches. Visibility is up to 10 miles and beyond. And relative humidity is at 72%. Weather from around the world is brought to you by a crowd of crowdsourced weather stations that a crowd crowdsources from around the world, aggregated by the outlawed National Weather Service and the outlawed National Oceanic and Atmospheric Administration, making this forecast truly from the Weather Underground. London Calling is 78 degrees and sunny. Paris is 79 degrees and mostly cloudy. Rome is 86 degrees with showers in the vicinity and a severe warning for thunderstorms. Kabul is 73 degrees and partly cloudy. Tehran is 87 degrees with widespread dust. That's what they get. That's their forecast. Widespread dust. Hong Kong is 73 degrees and fair. Tokyo is 72 degrees and cloudy. Auckland, New Zealand is 45 and fair. San Francisco, California is 60 degrees and cloudy. Chicago, Illinois is 81 degrees and partly cloudy with an extreme heat warning. And New York is 94 degrees Fahrenheit, also with an extreme heat warning. And apparently nobody's climbing the Empire State Building today. They're in jail. Are they together? I'm not sure. Anyway, that's weather from around the world, brought to you by a crowd of crowdsourced weather stations that a crowd crowdsources from around the world.

exclusive Mediterranean country said. A search was underway for a suspect who fled on foot after the blast last Monday. Adding the prosecutors, Stefan Thibault, added that the motive was unclear. Really? Media reports identified Ukrainian construction tycoon Vadim Yermolev as being among the injured. He said he had renounced his Ukrainian citizenship nearly a decade ago and was targeted by Ukrainian sanctions in 2023 for ties to Russia. A woman and a child were also hurt. It appears that the family was specifically targeted, the Minister of State for Monaco said. That would be Christophe Mermon. He said the suspect had walked around the area several times while waiting for the victims, according to surveillance footage. I've been to Monaco, and yeah, you think Big Brother is Big Brother here? I think they learned it from Monaco. It was not clear why the family was targeted or by whom. Oh, I don't know. I don't know. 2 + 2 = 4, right? Things seem to be adding up. Well, let's see. Russia has a long history of targeting its enemies abroad, and Western intelligence officials have recently said that a campaign of targeted killings has wrapped up since Putin's 2022 invasion of Ukraine. Ukraine is also believed to have carried out attacks and targeted killings of Russian figures in the course of the war, although those attacks have largely been confined to Ukrainian or Russian territory. The Ukrainian foreign minister said its embassy in France, which is also responsible for Monaco, was in touch with local authorities. Ukrainian diplomats were at the scene, providing assistance.

Janica Cotto at the San Juan Bureau of the Associated Press brings us this final amuse-bouche here at the Chef's Table at West Coast Cookbook and Speakeasy, Metro Shrimp and Grits Thursdays. A federal audit released yesterday, Wednesday, found that only 25% of the $14 billion in federal funds obligated for Puerto Rico's power grid after Hurricane Maria raised it almost a decade ago has reached the U.S. territory. Of the $11 billion obligated by FEMA alone, some $2.7 billion has been dispersed, mostly for things like equipment, materials, and architecture, and engineering designing costs, according to the GAO. Obligated funds means the government is legally bound to disperse that money for a specific purpose. The 86-page report is based on an audit from August of 2024 to June of 2026. It was released by U.S. Democratic lawmakers because guess who doesn't want you to know? The people of Puerto Rico have waited 9 years for their government to keep its word, Representative Jared Hoffman of California said in a statement. They watched billions get appropriated and almost none of it arrived. And they're still waiting. All right, that brings us to the end of our broadcast period for the day. But you do know Netroots Radio broadcasts on. And we will meet up here tomorrow for Blue Moon Spirits Fridays. So do stay tuned to Netroots Radio all day and all night for all the breaking news as it breaks. And we will meet up here tomorrow, right here in West Coast Cookbook and Speakeasy.

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3: This is Labor History in Two. On this day in labor history, the year was 1929. That was the day 1,800 streetcar drivers and motormen walked off the job at New Orleans Public Service. The Amalgamated Association of Street and Electric Railway Employees, Division 194, had been in contract negotiations for months. They demanded higher wages, a closed shop, and an end to arbitrary discharges. The company was looking to bust the Amalgamated with the creation of a company union. For the first few days, the strike was quiet. But then, on July 5th, the company brought in strikebreakers. 10,000 union members and their supporters gathered to stop scab service. The company attempted to run a lone streetcar down Canal Street. Immediately, it was pelted with bricks and stones. The scab driver bailed. Another four cars attempted to leave the car barn. Pitched battles raged for hours with police and scabs. Two union men were shot and killed by scabs and hundreds more injured. Trade unions throughout the city threatened a general strike. The strike raged on for 2 months. Throughout the summer, trolleys were burned to the ground, tracks destroyed, switches cemented in place. As the weeks wore on, conditions became more desperate. That's when Clovis and Beanie Martin, former Division 194 conductors, decided to help out. They had since left public transit to open the Martin Brothers coffee stand and restaurant. They declared to their former union brothers, quote, "We are with you, heart and soul. We are with you till hell freezes over." They offered free supersized sandwiches for the poor boys. The strikers would eventually win some of their demands. The sandwiches would become a standard in New Orleans cuisine, better known as the Po' Boy. For more information, go to laborhistoryin2.com, like us on Facebook, follow us on Twitter at laborhistoryin2.
4: A teenager spent the summer cleaning desks with his mother so he could afford a pair of baseball cleats. By the end of the summer, he had saved $80. But before he could get on the team, he learned he needed a sports physical, and the physical cost exactly $80. So he gave up on the shoes. For pediatrician Dr. Anna Malino, that moment captured something she would confirm in subsequent decades working in the field. America's healthcare system wasn't merely inefficient. It was fundamentally unjust. It didn't only hurt us in big ways, like forcing us to choose between getting expensive medical treatments or living sick, or having to choose the quote-unquote least worst, but always very expensive health insurance policy. It also hurts us in small ways, forcing us to compromise to save a few bucks, to make a thousand little choices that, though small, can cost us the quality of our life. Today, Dr. Malineau is a retired physician helping lead a movement that's using language usually reserved for political revolutions. As we approach Independence Day and the 250th anniversary of the Declaration of Independence, activists are calling for a new declaration. This time, independence from what they call the U.S. medical industrial complex. Welcome to Code WAC, where we break down how our healthcare system really works, what it means for you, and how we can make it better for everyone. I'm your host, Brenda Gazar. 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Until next time, stay healthy.
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1: People are spending more on gas, but they're also spending more on everything else. And I think that that's a sign that you would see when people are optimistic about the future.
0: Yes, it's also a sign you would see when gas prices have gone through the roof along with inflation. Kevin Hassett, director of Donald Trump's National Economic Council. This is your Green News Report. Okay, Desi Doyen, I know you got a lot to get to. We've been gone for a week, so have at it.
2: All right, first up, while we were out, the U.S.-Israeli war on Iran remained in stalemate, despite Donald Trump's repetitive claims that a deal is, quote, very close. On Monday, global oil prices spiked once again after Iran halted the negotiations in the wake of ongoing U.S. and Israeli missile strikes. Because of the closure of the Strait of Hormuz, roughly 1.5 billion barrels of oil has been permanently removed from the market this year, according to oil commodities expert Rory Johnston. And many nations are not going back.
3: Countries that have been hit hardest by this, countries across Asia, are also the ones that were electrifying their fleets fastest prior to the war. And I think that if anything, this is going to boost those efforts and kind of redouble efforts to electrify and diversify away from this risk.
0: Well, that's good.
2: ExxonMobil warns that oil inventories will hit dangerously low levels in just weeks. Goldman Sachs on Monday projected that rising energy prices will persist through at least the end of this year, continuing to erode household spending power.
0: So most importantly, no matter how little oil is on the market, ExxonMobil will continue to make record profits.
2: Yes, they will.
0: Oh, good.
2: While we were out in Europe and the UK, an exceptionally early, deadly heat wave shattered temperature records for the month of May, in some places by as much as 29 degrees Fahrenheit, higher than average for this time of year, straining electric grids. London hit a record 95 degrees. Spain and France topped 100 degrees.
0: Yikes.
2: It's very dangerous because most buildings in Europe don't have air conditioning and are not designed for 21st century heat extremes. Scientists say that heat waves are becoming hotter, longer, and more frequent due to human-caused climate change, which the UN climate chief called, quote, a brutal reminder of the costs of global warming caused by burning fossil fuels.
0: And they're happening in the month of May?
2: Yes. While we were out in Washington State, 11 workers were killed in a chemical tank explosion at a paper manufacturer. Meanwhile, in Southern California, just a few miles away from Disneyland, a different massive chemical tank nearly exploded, forcing the evacuations of some 40,000 residents. Both incidents came in the wake of the Federal Chemical Safety Board issuing a warning over the Trump administration's disaster policy, saying the administration is taking, quote, a significant step backwards in preventing chemical disasters.
0: Yep, that sounds like them.
2: In other news, Donald Trump rescinded several 50-year-old executive orders that had restricted off-road vehicle use on fragile public lands. The new orders are intended to boost drilling and logging.
0: Of course.
2: The Trump Securities and Exchange Commission moved to repeal a Biden-era rule requiring large public companies to inform their investors of climate-related risks to their businesses. The Trump EPA doubled down on its efforts to make America polluted again by moving to postpone enforcement of Biden-era vehicle pollution limits. And the Trump Labor Department weakened Biden-era heat rules intended to protect workers from excessive heat exposure. Finally, a bit of good news. While we were out, a new study concluded that thanks to the explosive growth in clean energy technologies like wind, solar, and batteries, what used to be considered the worst-case climate change scenario now appears to have been averted. Climate science deniers like Donald Trump lied about the study, pretending to not understand the concept of the word scenario. However, researchers warn that humanity is still on a dangerous trajectory and must move faster away from burning climate-warming fossil fuels.
0: Well, that's good news, I think. I'll take it. For much more on all of these stories and the ones we couldn't get to today, check out our website at greennews.bradblog.com. Find, follow, and share us planet-wide on the social medias at Green News Report. I'm Brad Friedman.
2: And I'm Desi Doyen.
0: And this has been your Green News Report. It could be.

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5: Labor history in two. On this day in labor history, the year was 1929. That was the day 1,800 streetcar drivers and motormen walked off the job at New Orleans Public Service. The Amalgamated Association of Street and Electric Railway Employees, Division 194, had been in contract negotiations for months. They demanded higher wages, a closed shop, and an end to arbitrary discharges. The company was looking to bust the Amalgamated with the creation of a company union. For the first few days, the strike was quiet. But then, on July 5th, the company brought in strikebreakers. 10,000 union members and their supporters gathered to stop scab service. The company attempted to run a lone streetcar down Canal Street. Immediately, it was pelted with bricks and stones. The scab driver bailed. Another four cars attempted to leave the car barn. Pitched battles raged for hours with police and scabs. Two union men were shot and killed by scabs and hundreds more injured. Trade unions throughout the city threatened a general strike. The strike raged on for 2 months. Throughout the summer, trolleys were burned to the ground, tracks destroyed, switches cemented in place. As the weeks wore on, conditions became more desperate. That's when Clovis and Beanie Martin, former Division 194 conductors, decided to help out. They had since left public transit to open the Martin Brothers coffee stand and restaurant. They declared to their former union brothers, quote, "We are with you heart and soul. We are with you till hell freezes over." They offered free supersized sandwiches for the poor boys. The strikers would eventually win some of their demands. The sandwiches would become a standard in New Orleans cuisine, better known as the Po' Boy. For more information, go to laborhistoryin2.com, like us on Facebook, follow us on Twitter at laborhistoryin2.
6: A teenager spent the summer cleaning desks with his mother so he could afford a pair of baseball cleats. By the end of the summer, he had saved $80. But before he could get on the team, he learned he needed a sports physical, and the physical cost exactly $80. So he gave up on the shoes. For pediatrician Dr. Anna Malino, that moment captured something she would confirm in subsequent decades working in the field. America's healthcare system wasn't merely inefficient. It was fundamentally unjust.
7: It didn't only hurt us in big ways, like forcing us to choose between getting expensive medical treatments or living sick, or having to choose the quote-unquote least worst, but always very expensive health insurance policy. It also hurts us in small ways, forcing us to compromise to save a few bucks, to make 1,000 little choices that, though small, can cost us the quality of our life.
6: Today, Dr. Malineau is a retired physician helping lead a movement that's using language usually reserved for political revolutions.
7: As we approach Independence Day and the 250th anniversary of the Declaration of Independence, activists are calling for a new declaration. This time, independence from what they call the U.S. medical industrial complex.
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0: Green News Report. Okay, Desi Doyen, I know you got a lot to get to. We've been gone for a week, so have at it.
1: All right, first up, while we were out, the U.S.-Israeli war on Iran remained in stalemate, despite Donald Trump's repetitive claims that a deal is, quote, very close. On Monday, global oil prices spiked once again after Iran halted the negotiations in the wake of ongoing U.S. and Israeli missile strikes. Because of the closure of the Strait of Hormuz, roughly 1.5 billion barrels of oil has been permanently removed from the market this year, according to oil commodities expert Rory Johnston. And many nations are not going back.
2: Countries that have been hit hardest by this, countries across Asia, are also the ones that were electrifying their fleets fastest prior to the war. And I think that if anything, this is going to boost those efforts and kind of redouble efforts to electrify and diversify away from this risk.
0: Well, that's good.
1: ExxonMobil warns that oil inventories will hit dangerously low levels in just weeks. Goldman Sachs on Monday projected that rising energy prices will persist through at least the end of this year, continuing to erode household spending power.
0: So most importantly, no matter how little oil is on the market, ExxonMobil will continue to make record profits.
1: Yes, they will.
0: Oh, good.
1: While we were out in Europe and the UK, an exceptionally early, deadly heat wave shattered temperature records for the month of May, in some places by as much as 29 degrees Fahrenheit, higher than average for this time of year, straining electric grids. London hit a record 95 degrees. Spain and France topped 100 degrees.
0: Yikes.
1: It's very dangerous because most buildings in Europe don't have air conditioning and are not designed for 21st century heat extremes. Scientists say that heat waves are becoming hotter, longer, and more frequent due to human-caused climate change, which the UN climate chief called, quote, a brutal reminder of the costs of global warming caused by burning fossil fuels.
0: And they're happening in the month of May?
1: Yes. While we were out in Washington State, 11 workers were killed in a chemical tank explosion at a paper manufacturer. Meanwhile, in Southern California, just a few miles away from Disneyland, a different massive chemical tank nearly exploded, forcing the evacuations of some 40,000 residents. Both incidents came in the wake of the Federal Chemical Safety Board issuing a warning over the Trump administration's disaster policy, saying the administration is taking, quote, a significant step backwards in preventing chemical disasters.
0: Yep, that sounds like them.
1: In other news, Donald Trump rescinded several 50-year-old executive orders that had restricted off-road vehicle use on fragile public lands. The new orders are intended to boost drilling and logging.
0: Of course.
1: The Trump Securities and Exchange Commission moved to repeal a Biden-era rule requiring large public companies to inform their investors of climate-related risks to their business. The Trump EPA doubled down on its efforts to make America polluted again by moving to postpone enforcement of Biden-era vehicle pollution limits. And the Trump Labor Department weakened Biden-era heat rules intended to protect workers from excessive heat exposure. Finally, a bit of good news. While we were out, a new study concluded that thanks to the explosive growth in clean energy technologies like wind, solar, and batteries, what used to be considered the worst-case climate change scenario now appears to have been averted. Climate science deniers like Donald Trump lied about the study, pretending to not understand the concept of the word scenario. However, researchers warn that humanity is still on a dangerous trajectory and must move faster away from burning climate-warming fossil fuels.
0: Well, that's good news, I think. I'll take it. For much more on all of these stories and the ones we couldn't get to today, check out our website at greennews.bradblog.com. Find, follow, and share us planet-wide on the social medias at Green News Report. I'm Brad Friedman.
1: And I'm Desi Doyen.
0: And this has been your Green News Report.
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2: Demanded higher wages, a closed shop, and an end to arbitrary discharges. The company was looking to bust the amalgamated with the creation of a company union. For the first few days, the strike was quiet. But then, on July 5th, the company brought in strikebreakers. 10,000 union members and their supporters gathered to stop scab service. The company attempted to run a lone streetcar down Canal Street. Immediately, it was pelted with bricks and stones. The scab driver bailed. Another four cars attempted to leave the car barn. Pitched battles raged for hours with police and scabs. Two union men were shot and killed by scabs and hundreds more injured. Trade unions throughout the city threatened a general strike. The strike raged on for 2 months. Throughout the summer, trolleys were burned to the ground, tracks destroyed, switches cemented in place. As the weeks wore on, conditions became more desperate. That's when Clovis and Beanie Martin, former Division 194 conductors, decided to help out. They had since left public transit to open the Martin Brothers coffee stand and restaurant. They declared to their former union brothers, quote, "We are with you, heart and soul. We are with you till hell freezes over." They offered free supersized sandwiches for the poor boys. The strikers would eventually win some of their demands. The sandwiches would become a standard in New Orleans cuisine, better known as the Po' Boy. For more information, go to laborhistoryin2.com, like us on Facebook, follow us on Twitter at laborhistoryin2.
3: A teenager spent the summer cleaning desks with his mother so he could afford a pair of baseball cleats. By the end of the summer, he had saved $80. But before he could get on the team, he learned he needed a sports physical, and the physical cost exactly $80. So he gave up on the shoes. For pediatrician Dr. Anna Malino, that moment captured something she would confirm in subsequent decades working in the field. America's healthcare system wasn't merely inefficient. It was fundamentally unjust. It didn't only hurt us in big ways, like forcing us to choose between getting expensive medical treatments or living sick, or having to choose the quote-unquote least worst, but always very expensive health insurance policy. It also hurts us in small ways, forcing us to compromise to save a few bucks, to make 1,000 little choices that, though small, can cost us the quality of our life. Today, Dr. Malino is a retired physician helping lead a movement that's using language usually reserved for political revolutions. As we approach Independence Day and the 250th anniversary of the Declaration of Independence, activists are calling for a new declaration. This time, independence from what they call the U.S. medical industrial complex. 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I'm your host, Brenda Gazar. 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Until next time, stay healthy.
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0: Hey, thanks so much for sharing our program and for reaching out to our stations and sponsors and letting them know that you're listening. It really means a lot to us. Welcome back. 52 minutes past the hour. Wayne, our trucker friend. Hey, Wayne, where are you today?
1: I'm in Idaho today, and I'll be in Colorado tomorrow.
0: Whoa.
1: Anyway.
0: Moving right along there.
1: Oh, my. You keep talking about, you know, on the Hartman report, you keep talking about what they did at the Arlington Cemetery, and it makes me sick as a veteran. Mm-hmm. And to have female cadre and female officers and so forth that have actually been on those books, yeah, to now know that I might go to look and that they're not there. How about January 6th is no longer, does not exist on the national website anymore.
0: That's right, yeah, it's no longer a crime.
1: Right, but yet, you know, I actually called in. I was listening to that guy you were just talking to a few moments ago, and I'm like, man, like, I literally, as soon as he said that, I thought exactly what you said before you said it. I was with my best friend when his dad gave him the talk. I know exactly what it is.
0: Yeah. And you're talking about Buddy not knowing any black people. Yeah.
1: Yeah, exactly. And my best friend, his dad told us, says, if you're with Wayne, you're okay. In most cases, you're going to be treated different. But when you're not with somebody, you have to watch out for yourself, because if there's nobody there to watch out for you, there's nobody to tell. This was before cams and stuff. We didn't have, you know, we didn't have no way of proving anything back in the 60s, back in the 70s and 80s.
0: Yeah, so your best friend was black, in other words.
1: Yes, yeah. Indubitably. But my thing is, Tom, the original thing, the quick thing real fast is, when I looked it up, correct me, my numbers could be wrong, but it said that there are 787,000 homeless people in the United States and mm-hmm. 10 million domiciles that are uninhabited.
0: That's correct.
1: So in other words, the problem is not that we don't have enough houses for people. The people that own the houses are too greedy to allow people to live in those houses at a reasonable cost.
0: Yeah.
1: Now, that being said,
0: there are more homes in America owned by foreign investors just sitting on them as investment properties than there are homeless people in America. Mm-hmm. It just is one small slice.
1: Exactly. But that's just, you know, that was just to, you know, correlate to what you were speaking with your earlier guest and one of your other callers earlier, because two different people actually had similar comments on those statements. And I looked that up 2 weeks ago, and for some reason it stuck in my head.
0: Yeah.
1: Anyway, my other point, though, my main thing that I actually wanted to call you for is last week I tried to get on last Thursday, and then, you know, ran into the weekend and things happened. I quit listening to you know, when the Black Eagle died, Joe Madison, it broke my heart. So I don't listen to, you know, some of those shows anymore so much. But I do still try to get on to I don't get on to the Urban View as much, but I do still listen to Patriot, POTUS, and you guys. But you guys I listen to almost, you know, for the most part, religiously, except for, you know, hey, whenever, you know, we've got the exact same story that's being covered by all six of you guys on this station. Yeah, I'm going to go and listen elsewhere and see what other people are saying about the same thing. But when I go over and there was, and he had a, on Patriot, he had a guest host, and it was a black female. She that is not American. I don't recall her name.
0: I just have a few seconds, Wayne. I need you to make your point.
1: Yes, sir. But okay, my point being is, whenever I have somebody coming on there and telling me that, you know, this is a war and people die in war, and not talking about over in Iran, they're talking about here in the United States that it's the left versus the right. We've got a problem. We've got a big problem.
0: I agree with you, Wayne. Thank you. You always bring something fascinating to the conversation. Appreciate the call. And thank you for being with us today. We'll be back tomorrow, same time, same place. In the meantime, don't forget, democracy is not a spectator sport. It requires all of us. That includes you. So get out there, get active, tag. You're it. Have a great afternoon. Be good to yourself and the folks around you. Stay safe. Eat your veggies.
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4: The name's Francis Sawyer. But everybody calls me Psycho. 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
5: Ooh.
4: You just made the list, buddy. And I don't like nobody touching my stuff. So just keep your meat hooks off. If I catch any of you guys in my stuff, I'll kill you. Also, I don't like nobody touching me. Now, any of you homos touch me, and I'll kill you.
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6: You're listening to the American Democracy Minute, keeping your government by and for the people. The U.S. Supreme Court surprisingly upheld Mississippi's law allowing eligible mail-in ballots to be counted up to 5 days after Election Day. The decision protects voters in the 29 states which allow receipt of absentee, mail-in, or overseas UOCAVA ballots after Election Day if postmarked on or before that day. In the June 29th opinion, conservative Justice Amy Coney Barrett wrote, "The federal Election Day statutes do not preempt Mississippi's law. The defining element of an election, the term used in all three federal statutes, has always been the electorate's choice of a candidate, and a related federal statute, the Uniform and Overseas Citizens Absentee Voting Act, confirms that while federal law dictates when ballots must be cast, state law dictates when they must be received," unquote. Unsurprisingly, Justices Alito, Gorsuch, and Thomas dissented, arguing that Congress set the Tuesday after the first Monday in November as the national standard election day in 1845. Barrett countered in the opinion that the Republican National Committee did not challenge voting before Election Day, conducted in some form in 47 states. The decision comes at a time when the U.S. Postal Service delivery standards have eroded, making grace periods even more critical to ensure disabled and rural Americans are not disenfranchised. We've linked the decision at AmericanDemocracyMinute.org.
7: I've been under the weather, and I really needed a day off. And I figured since Tuesday, I told you I'm not all here. But since Tuesday, the extreme Supreme Court handed down their final opinions of the year, of the term. We had, you know, it was a day that brought back bad memories, because 16 years ago, this court, slightly different makeup, but just as heinous, they

0: money, couldn't coordinate, you know, with the candidate or with the campaign. And there were limits, kind of, sort of. And what this one did the other day was say, you know, no limits and whatever you want. You want to coordinate? Go for it. Obviously, I'm oversimplifying it, but it makes me dread even more the upcoming elections. Now, this is just one area talking about the money being poured into these elections. The Republicans have a lot more money, cash on hand, just the party itself, than the Democrats do. And this gives them yet another ridiculous advantage. But they also have, and these are, you know, blessed by this stupid court. Well, they also have other advantages. And the top one being that their party, the regime, is run by a tyrant. I don't know what, well, I've got a lot of names, a lot of things we can call Donald Trump, but these are just a few of them. Well, you know, I say them regularly. Anyway, I'm really excited about today's show. And I almost didn't come in today because I'm still not feeling great. So I apologize to my guests if I'm a little off today. But again, that's nothing new for me. So there's a new book out. It is called On Courage, How to Be a Dissident in an Age of Fear. And actually, that wasn't the original title, because when I was first alerted to this book, it was similar and similarly made me go, oh, I think I need that one. So we've got our guests here. I want to bring on Julia Angwin and Ami Fields Meyer. There's Julia. Oh, I gotta do this one. I told you I'm a little brain dead today. Julia, welcome to the show. I know Ami's there. I think I need to make some adjustments on the Zoom screen, and I will. But thank you so much for joining us today, and congratulations on the book.
1: Thank you. It's great to be here. And Ami's having some audio problems, so he's hopefully coming back.
0: Okay.
1: Fingers crossed.
0: When he pops in, hopefully. he'll be good. I tend to have gremlins in my studio, so I'm hoping it's
1: we have gremlins in our democracy.
0: Oh, worse than gremlins. I mean, you know, gremlins can be either cute and annoying or something. What we have is a real evil force, I think. Just turning everything inside out, upside down. I mean, I call this opposite world because nothing makes sense. I mean, it seems like everything, you know, if you look at how things should be, how the rules are written, as they were, anything, you know, that sort of makes sense in a society like this. If you sort of turn it upside down, that's the stuff they're saying to us. If you listen to what they say and you turn it upside down, that brings us some semblance of normalcy. Again, nothing. Anything Trump says or does is so insane that, yeah. So anyway, so you wrote this book, On Courage, How to Be a Dissident in an Age of Fear. And I'll tell you, just the title alone brings up a lot of questions. And let me ask you, I see Ami's here, and now I'll fix the video, I hope, while you're talking. How do you define dissident?
1: Yeah, that's such a great question, Nicole. Basically, dissident is like a shorthand term that really like arose in the Soviet era. It was like the Western press used that word to describe the Soviet dissidents, but the Soviet dissidents themselves did not like to be called that. You know, dissident has this connotation of negativity that you're fighting against something. But honestly, just like you were saying right now, they were fighting for something. They were like, we all agreed on this constitution. There was this beautiful like idea of what Soviet Union should be. And we want that. We already all agreed on it. Like, we just want to fight for that. And that's often true, right, in these movements, that we found that people are fighting for something, mm-hmm. in addition to against, but like you, there's a really important component of for. But we chose to use the word still because it's a great shorthand for what we're talking about, which is we're not just talking about courage, like any kind of courage. This is political courage, right? And so this has become a short

0: offhand word, but we do sort of acknowledge that, like, it's not the full story, because the story of the dissidents is actually one of people who are really holding on to their values and trying to say, hey, guys, let's stick to the thing that's the good thing, you know?
1: Mm-hmm. Right. Okay. And let me introduce Ami. Ami is here. Ami, I'm so sorry. I'm usually a lot more organized than this. Ami Fields Meyer. You worked in government, and Julia, you were you're a journalist. And so how did you guys come together to work on this project? What made you decide, you know, we are going to do this together? We're going to sort of give people a roadmap, maybe, to help them get through this really strange time in history.
2: Yeah, I worked in a lot of different kinds of government. I worked in local government and state government, and ultimately worked at the White House on technology policy during the Biden administration. And the number one issue, as you will recall, as it remains today, of technology of the time that I was working for the president and vice president of the White House was artificial intelligence. Mm-hmm. And all of its implications for our lives. There are a lot of people who are concerned and are working on what AI means in terms of our sort of physical safety. How do we make sure that somebody can't hack into a system and, you know, launch a nuclear attack or a chemical attack or something like that? One of the issues that I was working on was the civil rights dimensions and the consumer protection dimensions and the civil liberties. How do we make sure that this massively powerful technology is not used to undermine people's rights and liberties? And one of the journalists who I've read for a long time on those issues, one of the leading journalists, is Julia Angwin. Uh-huh. And so Julia and I, when we met, actually met in the context of that work and making sure that people could be protected. What both of us found after the election, as we were sort of talking, just, you know, friendly catch up, was that these issues were converging, that there was, as we all know, there is an increasingly cozy relationship between the tech oligarchs and the authoritarians, between the far right and between the people who are the purveyors of this, the very powerful technology. And increasingly, after Trump was elected, it became clear that we needed new ways to defend ourselves against new and worsening threats. Mm-hmm. And those threats, as we began our thinking really from a tactical perspective, how do we just stay safe when bad people have all of this data about us that could be used and exploited, as we're seeing happen? But what happened as we began to interview people and use the tools of journalism, talk to people from Venezuela to Russia, to Hungary, to Nicaragua, to all over the world, is that we found that there were not just technical solutions. There were a lot of other solutions. The way to stay safe during a time of authoritarianism and during a time when you're seeing the tech power and the political power converge has a lot more to do with the relationships that you have and the way that you organize your life. And the stories that we tell in the book, I think we both thought it was going to be a much more technical book. Mm-hmm. And there are technical solutions in the book, but much more, this is about how do you organize your life? Who do you organize with and how do you do that?
1: And it's great. And you give a bunch of different, you know, bullet points or different tactics that you can use. One is, you know, being a dissident takes on a lot of different meanings. It doesn't mean you have to go out and protest in the streets. Now, at the beginning of this, I think a lot of us felt comfortable doing that because there's comfort in numbers. But now we're seeing some really scary tactics. It seems like they're taking on new tactics every day. I mean, a story just crossed the wire a few minutes ago that the Olympic bicyclist, and I don't remember his name, I have got it here somewhere, 67-year-old man, three-time Olympic medalist, I believe, who was at the reflecting pool and leaned over like so many people did and pulled out a piece of the crap that came up off the bottom that's floating on top and, you know, picked it up and looked at it. He was arrested. Well, today he was indicted. I mean, these protesters, some of them were involved in a violent scene, but not all of them. I believe this was in Chicago, where they're calling them Antifa, which is not really a thing, and labeling them terrorists. And these people are being sentenced in some cases to 50 to 100 years for doing nothing. One woman was charged and arrested. She wasn't even at the scene of where this protest was, where I guess a police officer was shot. And yeah, that's serious. But from what I've seen of this case, it doesn't look like they did anything, certainly not on the level of January 6th. And let me see, how many people are now in jail for their crimes on January 6th? I think that's zero right now, right? In fact, some of them are waiting for their $1 million plus payoffs. So the tactics are now different, right? I don't think it's as safe to go protest in a big crowd as maybe it was a couple of months ago, because I think they're going to stop at nothing to charge peaceful protesters with, you know, trumped up charges, you know, pardon the pun. I mean,
0: this is the authoritarian game, right? Like what you're describing is there was real comfort in doing all this reporting around the world because it put into context that like, this isn't unique to the US. Like this is what happens. Authoritarians are trying to amass power and amass profit, honestly. Mm-hmm. We have to remember that this is always about corruption. But they need the population that's not really paying attention to like not stand in their way, right? Because it's lawless often. And so what they need to do is make the people who are objecting look like violent criminals. And so there's always this effort to make the people look like violent criminals, right? Yep. And so these charges are a perfect example of that, right? Like there was some violence that occurred, but it was not pegged to many of the people who were sentenced in these extreme ways, right?
1: Right.
0: And so, but that's part of the game. The game that we identify, we call it the war of persuasion, right? Both sides, both the people, the authoritarians, but also the people who are fighting against authoritarianism, try to convince that sort of messy middle of people like, hey, we're the ones with the right message. And so it's really important for the movement scholars we talked to told us, look, it's really important when you're fighting authoritarianism to be nonviolent, because if you give them any ammunition, they will make you look violent and they will use that against you. So there's a bit of this is you're both sides are trying to convince the other that they're right. And so it's important to remember the purpose of protest is to remain nonviolent, showcase the state violence, right? Minneapolis was a very good example of that. It showed how the nonviolent protesters were being brutalized by the state, and to show other people, all those people who aren't really paying attention, oh, there's other people who have doubts about this. That's a huge part of protest, is to signal to the rest of the world, like you're not alone with your confusion about like why this all seems off, right? And so I guess I would just say that like if the reaction to the verdicts you were just talking about is for everyone to go home and not protest, that would be a real win for them. So I would say the real lesson here is keep protesting, do it nonviolently, but also there's a million things you can do that don't involve walking in the streets that are still protests. You can boycott, you can organize, you can do lots of things. Like the people who organized to get Avelo Air to stop flying deportation flights, that was a pressure campaign that involved legislation and petitions and this and that. So there are standard tools you can use for activism that are not all just standing in the street with a sign.
1: Right. So talk about some of those, because you have different, again, lessons that people who read the book, again, on courage, how to be a dissident in an age of fear, that they can draw from. You talk about not being in isolation, maybe get a small group of people together. Doesn't mean you even have to go out to a protest. You can participate in different ways. What are some ways that actually, you know, will have an effect without going out in the streets, because maybe you're afraid of what could happen? And we've seen what could happen. We saw what could happen in Minnesota, where two innocent American citizens were killed. And yeah, there was some outcry, but I think not nearly enough.
2: One of the benefits of talking to over 100 people on five different continents is that you start to see patterns emerge. So we spoke to people who, as a sort of general matter, did something courageous. It was not always, actually, it was rarely physically courageous. Some of them were protest leaders, but for the most part, we're talking about a mom in Venezuela who saw that because of the corruption of the government, she had to fight back in order to be able to feed her kids. We spoke to a person in the within the federal government who realized that his job of enforcing civil rights law now under the Trump administration was no longer going to happen. And so he needed to fight back and push back within his workplace.
1: Right.
2: We spoke to university professors who, when the Trump administration was trying to coerce universities into changing their policies and undermine academic freedom and undermine research funding, really important research funding, got together and formed something like a NATO of universities so that they could push back in a sort of all for one and one for all fashion, and prevented in many cases other universities from capitulating to the administration. So one of the things that we saw emerge in all of these cases and many, many more throughout the book, we also talk about people in Russia, we talk about people across the continent of Africa, we talk about someone in Hong Kong, is that there was basically the following pattern. When you hear a voice in your head that says something is wrong, when there's an alarm bell that says my values are at risk, instead of suppressing it, follow it. Mm-hmm. The way that people were most able to follow it, whether it was in their workplace or their university or in their community or their school or whatever it was, is that they found, and again, this is sort of semi-pseudo-scientific, in our find between 8 and 12 people, other people who shared their values, and they created what we call in the book a political home. This is not a concept that most Americans have. Most Americans have a place where you maybe is a faith community that you go to once a week. Maybe you have other regular things like a date night with your partner, or you have a doctor's appointment that you go to regularly. We have other sort of social safety net pieces, but we don't, most of us don't have a political home, a place to gather regularly with others. And the reason that that's so important is because you don't just have to, that makes it easier to not just rely, if you're gathering once a week or once a month with a group of people who share your political values, you don't just have to rely on what you've seen in the movies about what a protest looks like. You can get together and identify what you can do in your community based on your actual specific circumstances. One of the most empowering lessons that we found in our reporting was the way that people repurpose their networks. There's a sense that when everything, when, I don't know if you can curse in this particular place, so I'll say
1: you can. You absolutely can.
2: When shit hits the fan, there's a sense that we need to start from scratch, right? Mm-hmm. We need to rebuild everything because nothing is working, because the president isn't abiding by the Constitution, because the police aren't behaving in a particular way because of one thing or another. But what we found over and over again from Soviet satellite Czechoslovakia, to the West Bank, to Brooklyn, is people who started with a group, for example, in Czechoslovakia, a group of theater actors were the people who led the revolution. Wow. Because they just knew each other and they had trust with each other. They had done projects with one another. They understood each other's values. So when it came time to take to the streets, not everyone took to the streets. Some people were just the people who had been in charge of printing programs for the theater productions were now in charge of printing leaflets, right? Not everybody has to do the same thing. There's a role for everybody. And it really truly begins with finding other people who you already have trust with and then identifying what it is that needs to happen in the immediate.
1: We are joined by Julia Angwin and Ami Fields Meyer. They are the authors of the brand new book On Courage, How to Be a Dissident in an Age of Fear. And, you know, look, this is, you know, we've been fortunate here in the United States until, well, the last 10 years, for the most part, things have not gotten to this point. We've looked at hotspots around the globe and thought, wow, you know, I have so much respect for those people. Look what they're doing. I mean, you look right now, I think, it's not Angola.
0: Albania.
1: Albania. Thank you. It's so many people are out in the streets because Ivanka and Jared, have decided they discovered this island that they didn't discover at all because it's part of Albania. And they've decided we're going to build a luxury hotel there. Well, the people are so pissed, like, no, you are not. You're not destroying our land for your obscene wants. The pictures I'm seeing of the numbers of people on the streets are amazing. I'm not seeing those numbers of people here, except, you know, I think the only time maybe was the Women's March, that the first time, you know, the day after he was inaugurated the first time. It seems to me that I'm seeing more uprisings, more citizen involvement outwardly in other places around the world than I'm seeing here. I don't know what I can ascribe it to. Is it that people are still in disbelief that this could happen here, even though it's happening right under our noses?
0: I think there's two things. Like, one is, it's important to recognize that people in the streets is not the only thing that needs to happen to bring down an autocrat, right? It is what, movement scholars would say, it's the victory lap. You've already sort of broken the back of the regime by refusing to comply, for making life difficult. They want to be lawless. The courts keep ruling against them, right? They want to invade Minneapolis. The citizens literally shamed them out of there,
1: yeah,
0: right?
1: They did.
0: So those actions are the building blocks that the final denouement, the thing at the end, is where everybody streams into the streets of the Capitol and the dictator flees, and that's how the movie version goes.
1: Right.
0: But that's not actually sort of how it looks these days, because authoritarianism also looks different. It looks like a democracy, right? They masquerade these days as democracies. Orban, there's elections. Putin, there are elections, right? Yeah. But what they do is they hollow out institutions and coerce them into basically lawless corruption. And so that is where it's confusing for the population, because they're like, am I in a democracy? Am I in an authoritarian thing? But what that means is there's a lot of opportunities to stop that. Because every time you stop an agency or a federal government from doing something lawless, whether it's through litigation, protest, shaming, right? We recently, they had to give up on their slush fund, right? Because they were just shamed out of it by their own party. And so all of those things are basically ways to stop the authoritarian creep. And so I guess I would just say that, like, yes, I would love to see people streaming through the streets, but actually what the data shows is that you have to do a whole bunch of work before that, where they can't get their work done. They can't get the authoritarian behavior done because everywhere they keep running into roadblocks. And then you all stream into the streets and have a victory lap.
1: Right. I guess I just want to get to the victory lap.
0: Don't we all?
1: You know, this has been a horrific 10 years. And it's more. Now we're in year 11, because I guess he came down the escalator in 2015. It just is, it takes everything out of you. I've seen, you know, so many people, courageous people, just sort of retreat. Somebody said something to me the other day, and I hadn't thought about it, but they said, the celebrities are not, like, talking to us anymore. Like, they're not. And then I saw something, it was on TV this morning. And again, I've been sick, so my brain is really foggy because I can't remember who it was. But they said, and it might have been, I know what it was. It was Molly Jong Fast. And she wrote this essay on, if we're waiting for the celebrities, we've lost, or something like that. Because now they're afraid to come out strongly denouncing anything he does because of, you know, who it's going to affect down the line, that they may lose out on jobs, that they may lose out on, relationships or some. It's like with the members of Congress, Republicans, who know better. I know not all of them. I mean, some of them are what they are. But many of them, I think, are smarter than this. They know better than to go along with this stuff, but they do it for fear of losing power, because of the threats, maybe, that, you know, Trump's got a private army now of all those people that he pardoned. And I know the slush fund is gone, but I don't think they're done with it yet. They are talking about different ways to get the money to pay these people millions of dollars. And yet they're arresting a guy who stuck his hand into the reflecting pool. I think a lot of people, maybe it goes in waves. I don't know. But I think we're at a point where I felt more energy maybe 6 months or a year ago than I do now. And maybe that's just my feeling in my little bubble here in Arizona. I don't know. You guys have gone around the world. Does it go in waves, talking to people who've made it through these authoritarian regimes trying to take over? Is it, I guess it's different everywhere, though. You can't really make a rule like, well, this is what happens next. Or can you?
2: Politics is different everywhere, but people are the same. Mm. And one thing to look out for is something that Putin is really good at, which is called selective repression or selective persecution, which is the idea that if you just make an example in every industry, if you just point to somebody in every part of society and say, this is what happens in your particular slice of the universe when you fight back, that will create an environment of fear. And it's what one of the dissidents from Russia, who we spoke to for our book, used a great phrase. He said, it's fear in your kitchen, meaning you feel it because it sneaks all the way into the inner parts of your life. Mm-hmm. And there are we are seeing that in the United States, and we're not seeing the same level of repression. We should not overstate it. I think it's really important to try to be precise, but there are important analogies, and that's one of them. You see that in who he and his people decide to go after among their political enemies. Which universities and which law firms, right? What kinds of people, what kinds of institutions? He doesn't have to go, you don't have to go after everyone. If to your point, Nicole, you could just go after one or two and everybody else, to use the celebrity example, sees what happens to Jimmy Kimmel and it's just not worth it, right? Just start doing this math to yourself. It's also important to understand that just as there are things that work for authoritarians, there are things that work for dissidents and for democratic movements. There's a really, really powerful concept that we came across in the political science literature when we were reporting this book. It's called a belief cascade. Uh-huh. And it's the idea, it's actually sort of the countervailing force to selective repression. It's the idea that just as one example in every industry can silence people, can chill people into silence, so too can one person standing up convince people that there are actually others who believe in them. And every society, this is the Soviet dissident Natan Sharansky says that every liberal society, every totalitarian society has three kinds of people. There are the true believers in the regime, there are the dissidents, and then there's everybody else. Julia said the messy middle, the double thinkers. Mm-hmm. The question is, how do you get those people, not even into the streets, but just to identify, to say out loud that they disagree, because then you can start to puncture the air of inevitability that has taken over. And we see in all over the world, including at the collapse of the Soviet Union, but also we tell a story in our book about what happened at the beginning of the Egyptian Revolution in 2011, which is to say that there was a sense that enough people were convinced that other people agreed with them, that other people had doubts about the regime. So much so that even the security forces, the people closest to the president, the Mubarak at the time, that they were so convinced that the other people around them also were going to object soon, that it was this psychological play that happens. It's called a belief cascade. So once you start to hear that others might agree with you, you become more empowered to speak out as well. And that's why the lesson of that particular part of our book is it is so unbelievably important to just say what you believe.
1: Yes.
2: You just have to say it because you never know who's listening. And if enough people say it, then you see this cascade and you can puncture the air of inevitability of authoritarianism.
1: Sure. I think you guys are, I know you're just embarking on your book tour. You're going out on the road, I guess, starting next week. And I'm sure you have other interviews lined up. So you need to run now because I know I'm keeping you pretty long. I will let you go. I will let everybody know the book is called On Courage, How to Be a Dissident in an Age of Fear. I did tell you that when I first heard of the book, it had a different title and it was The Essential Guide to Defying Authoritarianism, which also works. I mean, that's when I first was told that you were that this was coming out, and I said yes, we need that. How to Be a Dissident in an Age of Fear works too. It just stand up, have the courage of your beliefs and try to talk to your friends and neighbors and let them know. You know, there are things that we can all do, and you have a lot of things listed in the book and a lot of ideas that maybe none of us thought of. So. Julia Angwin, Ami Fields Meyer, thank you so much. I apologize for the confusion around here. We had email problems and phone problems and I'm sick
2: very glad to be with you and hope that your audience finds the book inspiring and meaningful.
1: Definitely.
0: Thank you so much for having us on and hope you feel better soon.
1: thank you so much. And again, congratulations on the book and have a great trip and a happy 4th. All right. Thank you so much. Bye-bye. Really fascinating. These are the kind, it's like the book, On Tyranny, made such a splash. I think this is along those lines. That's Tim Snyder. This is that kind of a book. And in fact, I didn't know because I've been in a fog haze, but I found out just, this morning that Rachel Maddow read the audiobook for them. And I guess she had them on her program Monday night. The book is just out. I think Tuesday is the day that books are released. So I guess she was on, they were on with her on Monday night. And she sang their praises as you would expect. I was going to take today off cause I'm really not feeling well. And, the thing is, they were supposed to come on yesterday and there were communication mishaps with the publicist. For some reason, I wasn't getting her emails. She wasn't getting mine. And we just missed each other. And I'm thinking, all right, well, then I'll take the day off because I'm sick anyway. And and then I wound up finding that show from 16 and a half years ago, the day that Air America Radio went off the air was the day that the extreme court ruled on Citizens United. And I thought, because it was not on YouTube, never on YouTube, because, well, we weren't doing our shows on YouTube back then in the olden days. that wasn't even a possibility back then. There was a thing called Ustream that I had started playing with and streaming my show on during the final weeks of Air America. Of course, not knowing that they were the final weeks of Air America. And so luckily there was that recording of it. And luckily, when I got news at 5 o'clock in the afternoon that the network, that it was done, it was over, kaput, as they say, that I was still able to do a show that night. Because I didn't have an audio stream that night, but I did it on Ustream and people found me, who were listeners of Air America because I had been doing that stream. And this is that show. I've continued. What was weird, because I hadn't listened to it since then, and what was really weird for me, it was hearing, people saying, oh, I can't wait to find out where you land. That's where I landed. You know, John Fugelsang was a regular weekly guest back in those days. He was on with me every Thursday, and that just happened to be a Thursday. And, you know, it was nice hearing his praises. I should cut some of that up and package them into little promos for the show. Anyway, now 16 years has gone by. We didn't get rid of Citizens United. And now we have the National Republican Senatorial Committee versus FEC to contend with, which is, you know, Citizens United on steroids. Oh, and on top of that, we have this madman in the Oval Office. So, yeah, it's, I don't know what buffering, I don't know what's going on here. I can tell you this, and some people poo-poo me when I say it. It was yesterday, or it was the night before, Mercury went back retrograde. Yeah. So what that, according to astrologers, according to them, those people who are well-versed on the subject, that's when communications get all fucked up. So my studio is falling apart, and I don't know why. The weird thing about the sound, I'm trying to figure out what it is, but when I feed like audio, music, you know, more complex stuff than just one voice into this computer, it gets all, it's like an out of phase sound. I don't know how to describe it, but people who know sound understand a phasing problem. And it's usually when the wires get crossed, like it's coming out of the left channel and going into the right channel and they're switched. But I don't have that going on here. I need to figure it out. Maybe, but I don't know how to. But I'll work on it because it's, you know, the studio's held together by spit and bubble gum. Anyway, I know, Sydney, astrology is not a science. But Mercury retrograde is not astrology. I'm not quite sure, you know, what type of pseudoscience it is, but you know, like anything else, there are always some things you can point to and go, see, that makes perfect sense or not. All right. Phone lines are open. Should there be anything you care to get to? The reason I know I'm always a little bit discombobulated in here, especially since all you guys switched to daylight savings time. Thank you very much, because we don't change here in Arizona. And because you sprung forward an hour, I had to move my showtime back an hour, I think. Right. So we are always in standard time here in Arizona. And so mountain standard time, I don't even know what are you in daylight savings time now or standard time? I don't even know. When you fall back, I will not change the clock, but I will have to change the time of the show, because this program is heard nationally and we are on the Progressive Voices Network at progressivevoices.com. So I'm in their clock, and I'm in their clock from 3 to 4 p.m. Eastern. So that's the time I go by. So right now we're 3 hours behind you. So it means I go on the air here at noon. And believe me, that extra hour, I used to go on, you know, 2 hours later. And then I think when Randy Rhodes retired, you know, they asked me, would you like to move back to noon Pacific or 3 Eastern? I was on at 5 Eastern before, right? Yes, because Randy was on 3 to 5, and I followed her from 5 to 6. And so when she went away and they had to juggle the schedule, moved me back to 3. Except when you're in daylight savings time or standard time, I don't know which one, then I would go on at 2 or 4. I'm time zone challenged. But anyway, now I'm sort of missing an hour. So, yeah. And you know, I start here at like 6 o'clock in the morning. So I put in a lot of hours before the show starts, and because I work alone without a producer. So I have to not only get all the news together and sort of understand what's going on. I read, you know, for a long time in the morning. Then I have to set up the production elements. And again, the gremlins are screwing with me. Right before airtime today, I have a lot of different audio inputs into the stream. And I made sure it was working just fine. And about 30 seconds before airtime, and the guests had not shown up in Zoom yet, I looked up and the microphone, you know, the audio input that I had going wasn't going anymore. There were no audio levels coming. I'm like, shit. So I had to go back in, get another one that was working and use that and hope that it stayed working. And so far, it, you know, knocking on wood laminate, it's still there. Then when they showed up, honestly, I didn't know if they were going to be together in the same room, which would have made it a lot easier for me, or in two separate places, which they were. And getting the shot set up is another thing. So I'm having to do that while talking to them and trying to listen at the same time. And again, with the brain being foggy, you know, that's my day. And honestly, I'm old fashioned. I like a hard book. I like a hard copy of a book. So for instance, I have, you know, these are, oh my God. This is how screwed up I am. I didn't think I had this, but there it is. On Courage, How to Be a Dissident in an Age of Fear. I thought I only had the PDF, so I'm struggling to get through it and to flag certain sections on the computer and not realizing I had actually a hard copy of the book right here. I have this one, and we're gonna do this one eventually. Shadow Before the Flame, The Hindenburg Disaster, and The Prelude to War. But here I was going to say, see, the book we talked about today, I didn't have. And so I'm trying to remember what pieces I read, because you can't fold over a page on a Kindle reader. And I had the book sitting here this whole time. It's because I'm so organized. Can't you see? So, seriously? Spocko, I called in, but the phone isn't showing. It should be. Hey, Spocko, try calling again. I somehow closed the window. Now that is weird, because I had it open. I opened it right before we went on the air, and it, I must have clicked the wrong button and I closed it. I have a bookshop.org link as well that I will, in fact, on, if you go to NicoleSandler.com, on the main page, I've got a little description of who's coming up, and then the video screen embedded there, and the book title is linked. That's my bookshop.org link that will kick me back, you know, a small commission. so if you're going to buy the book anyway, please do it there. Bookshop.org is one of the best places online you can purchase a book, because it is, I understand, more generous with the authors and the, you know, the booksellers. And they do have a nice affiliate program. So through my links, I get a dollar or whatever commission. So if you're going to buy it, please go through the link at NicoleSandler.com. Maybe you could do like what Tom Hartman was doing, little YouTube clips with readings from various books. And then you could put in an affiliate link. Yeah, that's a next day copy in the chat room. You know why Tom does that? Oh, thank you. You're calling now. Wait, hold on. I need to open it again. hold on. I didn't open it yet. Okay. All right, Spocko. So now when you call, there you are. Yeah, see, that was all my fault. Hi, Spocko. Okay. Let me just finish for next day copy. Why Tom Hartman does that, and I don't think he does it anymore, is because, you know, he's on some commercial stations and he's on some non-commercial stations, or non-com, as we call them. And so those are during the breaks when the commercial stations are airing commercials and the non-commercial stations go back to Tom. So that's what those little snippets are when he reads out of a book. But he said, I think I heard him say something recently like, oh, we don't do that anymore because it was kind of boring or something like that. So yeah, what I wanted to do, and I started years ago because we were still in Florida when I started doing it, I was going to read A Handmaid's Tale and put it up in chapter by chapter. And I think I read the first chapter and then I stopped. It's my ADD. But yeah, if that's something you guys would like, I'll do it. I'll even make it a separate thing from this show. You know, there's always audiobooks, but if I were to read it, I could add in commentary along the way. Because, you know, I got a few things to say to those ants and the generals. They weren't generals. What are the men called? What are the men in, the high-powered men in Handmaid's Tale? Spocko, do you remember?
3: Jerks.
1: I don't know. Jerks, that works. But that's not it. They are the, someone in the chat room is going to tell me. Is it a challenge Commander? Every day by Nicole Sandler? What? Maybe? It is a challenge every day. I don't know what you're asking, Johnny. Anyway, hi, Spocko. What's up?
3: Hey, so I just wanted to say that I did put that book link in there. That's your book link. That's your affiliate.
1: Since thank you.
3: You helped me set that up. So I'm able to put that in there during the show.
1: Thank you. People
3: can get it and click on your link so you can get, you know, a few shekels, as they say.
1: Thank you very much.
3: And then also, I recorded this and I hopefully we can pull some clips from there because I'm always like, what is it that they said that was new and interesting? And I had a few questions and you kind of asked the same things that I found out was how do other countries deal with this? And I found it really fascinating. What did she call that thing about what Putin did? Like selective?
1: Yeah. Hold on. Let me see if I can find it now that I have the book that I can thumb through. Boy, you don't know how stupid I feel as I picked up the two books that were piled here. And one of them was this one that I thought I didn't have. Oh my God. Yeah. You know, some days I know like, oh my God, I am so stupid. And it's really funny that I called today's show something like, how to be a dissident for smart people because it was like a play on how to be a dissident for dummies, but I didn't want to call us dummies. So I said but I should have left in for dummies because, you know, if the shoe fits.
3: I think that was the two things that I was very interested in was the way that Putin selectively repressed people or selectively attacked people or what was the thing that was very interesting because that is clearly what they've done in the what I wanted to know was the second thing, which is selective victory or idea. What was the phrase that they used where they talked about that?
1: I don't remember. I'm looking like quickly in the notes in the back. God, I wish I knew I had this book for the last couple of days.
3: those are the things that I wanted to do. I think it was, you know, boosting belief cascade. I think that might've been the phrase. And I think that those are the two things that we need right now. What I had questioned when I was like, you know, throwing some comments in there was there's so many of us are just, despondent or depressed or discouraged because it looks like we will hear like of a win, like, and it will be like a legal winner case. And it's Rachel Maddow on Monday is great about talking about these are the cases we won. Here's how we stopped the multiple different kinds of Alcatraz alligator stuff.
1: Yeah.
3: But then it's like, okay, now we hear a new story about how he's making billions on this or they passed this thing that gives him more power. And the wins are hard because it feels like, okay, so E. Jean Carroll has won again and again and again. And then they keep coming up with new ways.
1: But now they can't because they took it all the way up to the Supreme Court. And the Supreme Court said, we're not here in this case. Get the fuck out of here. And so he has no more recourse. That's it. He's got to pay her. There, you know, he exercised all of his challenges. And so this is what I love to see. I want to see more and more and more of those. And,
3: their ability to kind of take away the win. So we can't even, celebrate. Like when we got the name taken off Kennedy Center.
1: Except, it's still there.
3: What?
1: I believe I believe it's still there. I saw something again. I need to keep a notepad with me at all times because I see things and I remember what I see. I just can't remember where I saw it. So I can't give you the source, but what it was somebody got a peek behind the tarp, behind the, little entrance to the beach cabin, which is what, the tents at the beach. Anyway, that's what it looks like to me. Got to look behind it and it's still there. Like they didn't take it down. That's why they covered it up because he wouldn't let them apparently take it down until he exhausts all of his challenges because he wants to keep it there.
3: Right. So again, this is the other kinds of strategies I would like to know from the book, which you can purchase at bookshop.org. Would like to know that other countries have seen this from authoritarians. What I want to hear is what are some of the other methods that they used? And I think it was good to say it's not always about, showing up in the street. It is figuring out methodologies that use the people who are already in the in their world, who are like recording this kind of stuff that's happening. And this is one of the things that I get discouraged by, but I'm hearing a little bit more power behind it, which is there's a lot of people who are recording all of the incredible corruption and graft that's going on. We now have the text messages going back and forth that's showing this, but we can't charge them with it yet because they control the DOJ.
1: Yep.
3: And what I don't want to see is we've seen happen in the past when other democratic institutions come in is when they started going after them, then the Republicans become, they're just victims. We didn't do anything wrong. And people back away from that. And this is the other part that I really wanted to, be interested in, which is their continual use of threats of violence, legal strategies, as well as financial attacks is the other reason that so many of people are afraid to go forward. And this is a little something that came up with me recently. You know how I went after, right-wing radio and media and TV by taking their sponsors and saying, you do not want to associate with these people.
1: Yep.
3: Here are the ads they're playing and here's the horrible things they're saying right after it.
1: Yep.
3: Now, one of the things that we learn from somebody like Elon Musk is he doesn't care about making money from advertising on Twitter X anymore. Says he gets all of his money in these other ways, these huge government contracts. So how do we take that kind of money away from him? That requires a totally different strategy, such as example, like using QTAM laws or figuring out ways that the corruption that is coming into the Elon Musk SpaceX world is hurting enough other people that they can say, hey, we're going to sue SpaceX for them taking away contracts from Raytheon or for some other, Boeing or some of their other company, because they have the resources to go after them, whereas, people don't. However, individuals, and this is one of the strategies that they probably covered in this book, which is if you see that other people are losing money, that and you're in that world, that defense contract world, you can sue on behalf of the government and showing that the government's getting ripped off. Ooh. And you can, the government says, hey, I'm the, you know, Department of Defense and I don't like, you know, paying for bullshit.
1: Right.
3: I am going to come after you. And the person who's bringing the case gets a percentage, like 15% of it. It's an area called QTAM laws, where okay. government sues on behalf. And that's one of the big areas that I think that people can get into because there's a financial incentive for them. And then there's a penalty for the people who are doing the corruption. So that's the kind of thing that I'd like to be able to like learn into, because it's so discouraging when there's no law and there's no consequences and they keep doing it. And that's the kind of wins that I'd like to see more of
1: yeah.
3: going forward.
1: Well, look, there's a couple of things. One, and I don't ask me what the case is, but Katie Fang brought a case, something similar, right? She brought it. It was found that she had standing, because that's always the issue. It's things, a lot of cases are not decided, or don't even get to be heard because the people who are bringing it, the court says, don't have standing, meaning that they don't have enough personal involvement. It doesn't affect them to the point where they're the one who should be bringing this case. And so it's thrown out. Well, whatever the case was.
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6: 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As I See It, Class Warfare, the Only Resort to Right-Wing Doom. 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
7: Welcome to Politics Done Right. My name is Egberto Willis, your host. Good morning, Houston. Good morning, Harris County. Good morning to the great state of Texas. Good morning to the United States of America. Of course, good morning to the entire world. Receiving our signals via the magic of the Internet, formerly known as the ARPANET, created by whom? Created by we the people. We the people. Folks, it's not a hoax, folks. It's not a fluke, folks. It's real. Americans are waking up throughout the country. What happened in New York with several DSA members winning is all over the country. It's the East Coast, West Coast, Midwest. And last night it was huge as about a 30-year-old incumbent, 30-year incumbent, got it her handed to her by yet another young DSA member. But without further ado, before we get started on all of that, we'll go to our resident genius in El Estudio, El Señor Jack Van Bever. Jack, good morning.
8: Good morning, Egberto. Good morning, Houston. We're all glad you're here.
7: Yes, we are.
8: All right. All right, this morning's Politics Done Right connects the dots that corporate media too often separates. Private health insurance keeps proving it cannot deliver humane, affordable care. Texas Democratic Party delegate Lindsey Upson reminds us that freedom requires organizing, informed voters, and civic investment. Meanwhile, corporate money floods the 2026 election, showing again that democracy cannot breathe when billionaires and corporations buy the microphone. And Donald Trump's second-term chaos exposes the moral, economic, and democratic failure of right-wing governance. Well said, well said. And to that, you know, I noticed that they took the caps off of the campaign finance. So, well, it looks like the corrupt Supreme Court of the United States has betrayed the people again and paved the way for corporate power and wealthy donors to spend unlimited amounts of money to dominate the narrative on mainstream and social medias. Democracy dies of 1,000 cuts and billions of dollars spent to deceive the people into voting against their own interest. Corporate power is the true enemy of democracy. The lifting of the caps on how much corporate power can spend on elections is a democracy killer,

0: think peer pressure is the one that's governing her, but I think she's a humane human being. And but we'll see. We'll see what happens. Anything else, Jack?
1: No, that's it. Let's get on with the show.
0: Well, let's get on with the show beforehand. This happened after I wrote the show, of course. But I was following it in detail throughout the night. Let me tell you, folks, it was another tough primary night for some Democrats seen as Washington insiders, this time in Colorado, right? Bennett lost. He's Senator Bennett from Colorado. He lost to I can't remember the name of the guy now. But here is a well-known senator running for governor, and the state attorney general beats him and beats him soundly. But the talk of the town in Colorado is that Denver picked Milette Kedos, and I'm supposed to be speaking to her sometime this week. Now that she actually won, we'll see if they kind of cut her off or not, but we've been following her for some time, and I don't know if we're going to still be able to chat with her right away. But Milette Kedos won in Colorado. She beat out an incumbent, Deanna DeGette, who's been there for what, 30 years or so. She's been in Congress before Milette Kedos was born. Milette Kedos just beat her resoundedly by 10 points or so. And the reason why, the other story I'm covering today is premiums, healthcare, etc. And the reason, and that most people want to get rid of private health insurance right now, all of these things tie right into what's happening around the country. So much so that even Democrats are out there, I mean, Democrats, rank and file Democrats, the kind of Democrats that you see would never talk about supporting the Mamdanis, etc. They're now falling in line because they're starting to realize something that we've told you all along. And that is, guess where America is? America is where the DSA is. America is where progressives are. America is where they're saying, we're getting smart. Why do we allow the capitalists to rip us off blindly? Why do we do it? As people learn that there are better ways, they vote that way. And it's not an accident. And it's not a fluke. And it's not a bunch of young dummies. Because it's not the young, it wasn't the young ones that got us in this situation. It is the uninformed, the willfully ignorant that has allowed us to be in this position, as we allowed a few guys, and it's mostly guys, a few guys to rip us off, take advantage of us, and fool us into believing that voting against our own interests was somehow a national or patriotic thing to do. Before I continue, let's go to Brother Ben on line one. Brother Ben, come on in.
2: Hello?
0: Yes, you're on, Brother Ben.
2: All right. This is also Mr. K on the chat line, in case people don't know. Ben and Deer Park and Mr. K are the same. We've been talking about capitalism and alternatives to capitalism, kind of like you were doing this morning. And I think with most Americans, I think I notified you some time ago that capitalism is ingrained within our souls in America. It's just part of the foundation. So we need to come up with a different word or idea for that, because the progressive ideas, I think, are, like you say, where we are. But these other kind of identifiers for the what comes next is what I'm concerned about. What comes after capitalism? So I was watching a European news on TV, and they were showing a this idea about this company named Planet A,

0: food manufacturers. They invented the Choviva chocolate replacement, and it fits this company's structure, fits exactly both the capitalist bootstrapper's ideal and your ideal for a startup company. And at the time I saw this report, they were right at that crux point where they have to make a decision as whether they go capitalist or free market. They chose a capitalist route by getting the largest chocolate distributor in Europe, Chinovet, to become a partner in their business. He didn't buy the largest thing. He's not the controlling interest, but he's in it, and he's like Mr. Mars and Mr. Hershey's in Europe. So the inventors of this product, like I say, is ideal for both you, the worker people doing the work, and then the capitalists want this guy. So the inventors are the company, Dr. Sarah Marquardt and Dr. Maximilian Marquardt, both, and one's an engineer, she's CEO, the other one is a scientist. So she invented this process using science. And they formed this company in 2021 in Munich. They called it Planet A. And I asked AI, I'm also using the AI experiment here. We're trying to see if what AI is going to do for me. So I asked AI to compare for me this company, Planet A Foods, which is an actual company, now in the process of scaling up, which is the next step once you form your company. What do? Scale up, or are you going to go free market, right? So here's the question, AI. What's the difference between this point and what's next between free market, non-capitalist, and capitalist? This is a response from AI on a question like that. Comparing a startup like Planet A Foods across different economic models highlights how structural incentives change how a product is made, funded, and scaled. A free market non-capitalist framework is an economic model where markets, prices, and decentralized trade exist, but private ownership with productive capital, wage labor, and profit maximization are absent. Examples include market socialism, worker cooperative federations, or mutualism, and I can tell you that when Lee the Bearcat hears those terms, he crawls in the corner. He doesn't want anything to do with market socialism, worker cooperative, free, or mutualism. Startup growth comparison, U.S. corporate capitalism versus free market non-capitalism. Early product creation. Planet A Foods' early journey fits the model perfectly. The Marquardt siblings used private capital and something called the Y Combinator Accelerator, which you may want to check into on your free time, is they give capital to companies that have some sort of ecological idea. They don't want the ecological work of the new company to be lost in the capitalistic model. In a non-capitalistic free market, production creation is driven by social utility rather than investor pitches. Funding would come from democratic community innovation grants or mutual credit banks instead of hiding their proprietary fermentation process behind strict patent laws to protect investor equity. The investors would like to publish it to an open source commons. Sound familiar? Other regional cooperatives could then adapt the oat and sunflower formula to their local crops, bypassing the need for one massive corporation to supply the world. The funding and scaling up part is where the interesting part would come into, or a decision would be made, like you did with your software, and lots of people do. Do I go with the big company? Do I jump on the squirrel cage, or do I get the hell out? In the U.S. corporate climate, to build their factory in the Czech Republic and side deals with titans like Nestle, Planet A had to raise tens of millions of dollars from venture capital funds. In the U.S., this creates immense pressure to rapidly capture market share and cut production costs. The ultimate goal under this model is usually an initial public offering. Hey, I've heard of those. Or an acquisition by a larger conglomerate. Wow, what about those? We are very familiar with these models. Shifting control from the investors to Wall Street's shareholders. Son of a gun. In a non-capitalist free market, the concept of selling equity does not exist because capital cannot be privately owned. To scale up production, the enterprise would secure low-interest or zero-interest loans from cooperative banking networks. Because there are no outside shareholders demanding a financial exit, the company answers only to its workers and consumers. Growth is dictated by how much cocoa-free chocolate the public actually wants. How much Chovia can you eat? Avoiding the pressures of artificial hypergrowth. This is the last part. Market distribution and corporate relations. In the U.S. corporate climate, Planet A chose a business-to-business model, selling Choviva as an ingredient to mass-market giants like Barry Callebaut, who is Mr. Chocolate in Europe. In a capitalistic climate, this is highly efficient because it leverages existing global supply chains. However, it also means a sustainable alternative becomes a cog in a larger corporate machine where the end product is still packaged in plastic and sold by multinational corporations. In a non-capitalist free market, distribution occurs through a decentralized network of independent worker-owned grocers, food cooperatives, and fair trade markets, without monopolies or corporate gatekeepers dominating supermarket shelves. A superior and substantial product wins market share based purely on its quality, ecological footprint, and price, rather than multi-million-dollar corporate slotting fees and marketing budgets.
1: Brother,
0: I didn't read it.
1: Yeah, let me just tell you this. Thank you for first of all. And you can go ahead and let me tell you with your preface, because it is, first of all, thank you for doing that research on the cocoa replacement, etc. And I love everything that you pointed out there, because you actually showed that one model is freedom and the other model is extraction. I mean, it is so clear. And you started your discussion perfectly as well when you stated that ingrained in all of us from birth is that everything revolves around capitalism. And it's because of that we fear freedom, and freedom to actually have true free markets, not the free markets defined by capitalists, which has always been a lie, but free markets where everything work in concert. And for those who fear these things, Ben, ants live in a collective manner, and it works. Bees live in a collective mother, albeit a hierarchical bee, but that has a lot to do with biology as well. So, I mean, man, I want you to do me a favor, because I can do the scan myself, right? But I want to build off of what you actually produce there. So inside of whatever AI you use, there's a thing called share. I want you to get the shared link.
0: Right. Yeah.
1: And I want you to
0: eat. I've already got this posted on my Substack.
1: Okay, great. Just link me to that. Because Mr. K, Ben.
0: Go ahead.
1: That was some damn good analysis right there that you use in concert with AI. And let me just, I don't want to change the subject here, but I want to tell folks that what you have done in the way that you have done it was an effective use of AI. In other words, just a fact-based information and not an ideological-based analysis that you forced AI to give you in the way that you asked the question to AI. AI, the model will work if the person that is addressing and asking the question forces AI to use stuff based on fact-based information. I don't know the exact question that you asked, but whatever it is that you asked, you did it in a manner that was appropriate. Thank you very much for that, Ben. Let me continue with the program.
0: I asked the I asked the initial question in four different ways at four different times to see if I would get a different perspective. And that's why at the beginning I would get, you know, the formation of the company and all that over and over again. So when I printed it out this morning to edit it, it's 26 pages. That's why I did. That's why I started on section five, not section one. So I've researched things for many years, and I know it's a lot of work. That's why when people say thank you for your work, that research is a lot of work. It's brain work and it's time consuming to do it correctly.
1: And the thing about it is you can't depend on AI only. You have to actually do it the right way. Brother, Ben, thank you for what you did there. And we'll continue playing on that because that was some good work there. Thank you, Ben. All right, folks. Oh, was that great or what? If you notice, like I said, our audience have the ability to change our show. And that's what Brother Ben just did when he went ahead and provided us with that, you know, because, yeah, we talk about capitalism all the while, and he's absolutely correct. We have to be able to give the people that we're talking to the options. Well, people are starting to find those options. People are starting to find those options. That vote in Colorado was not a fluke. That vote in New York was not a fluke. People are starting to wake up. Whether enough will in time for November to elect we know that for all practical purposes, barring some real infestation in our voting, Democrats are going to clean up. There's no doubt in my mind. But the question is, will the right kind of Democrats win? Let me give a notion here. I was talking to I did this interview with Mark Molitzes, who is the founder of Daily Coast, the largest progressive website, blog in the country. And he said, he thought the same that I thought, Democrats are going to win big in November, but then they'll lose big in 30 or 32. And his explanation was apropos. What he pointed out is, we are going to go there if we elect the same kind of Democrats we always elect, play softball, and after we play softball, the Americans don't see the kind of changes, material changes, that they're looking for, and they just swing the pendulum again. That is why these DSA members are going to shake things up. Medicare for All finally has a chance. And it has a chance thanks to Mr. Trump. Why? Because Trump has made his evil so evil that people are feeling the pain, including his own. Not understanding the reality. Obamacare, more Republicans are dependent on the subsidies from Obamacare. More red states are dependent on the subsidies from Obamacare than any other place. SNAP, which he cuts in order to give the wealthy a lot more. They are also, those red states are more dependent on SNAP. So he hurts his own people. Yeah, you're going to have the crazies that don't mind cutting, slicing themselves up because they want to worship this guy, because they're really driven by that racist thing that I will hurt myself as long as I know that other person isn't going to make it, which isn't the case. I am telling you, folks are waking up. Welcome aboard, Uju. Yes, we've missed you. She said, I'm still in the fight, just been doing a lot of traveling, juggling summer schedules. Hope the PDR community is still spreading the necessary tools we need in this cross as are we tasked with. You know, just look at what Ben just did, Uju. Ben went ahead and did a comprehensive research of a chocolate company and how it fits into capitalism versus collectivism. Let me just say one thing to add to Ben's story, though. Ben said the scientist and the engineer had to make that choice. Would they go in a capitalist model or would they try to integrate it into the other model, the collective model? And they chose the capitalist model. I would have chosen the other model. Well, I have chosen the other model. Most of my software is in the public domain. And I mean, it's in the public domain. I mean, if you go to my my Willie's Computer Software Company website, wcscnet.com, all my communication software and all of that, people still download it like crazy for old lady 250 stuff, and it's there free for everybody to use. But it's not about only free, because you still have to eat, right? But it is about that that engineer and scientist could have chosen the collective model, and it would have worked. They just wouldn't have been given an IPO that turned them from being thousandaires to being multi-millionaires. It's a personal choice. And, well, they made the choice that, you know, and let me just say, it's, folks, let me tell you, when folks are offering you a lot of money and you are not rich and you are able to say, well, you know what? I could do so well by my family. Look, both in science and here broadcasting, I've had the two options, right? Like, the guy finally stopped calling me. The one that would have preferred if I became a turncoat and the money would flow if I just became this black, this conservative, right-wing hack on the radio. The money looked good, but the answer is no. The answer was no to this person. So people make choices every day. And I personally know a lot of folks in this business and other businesses that they made the moral choice that no, they're not going to form a part of those misleading the American people, lying to the American people, etc. But by the same token, I'm going to use that as a self-whatever kind of a thing. And that's saying, that is why for all of you that are out there that have the wherewithal to, we need to support those of us that are doing this kind of work, right? I mean, Daily Coast and all these guys, you see, struggling to stay alive. But as the Supreme Court passed yesterday, the billionaires are going to give all of their money to the DSCC, the RNNCC, the RSCC. All of those guys will have no problem getting funded from those people who are ultimately going to try to lie to you to convince you to support and your own interests. So yes, this is a self-serving, what I'm saying here, that says, hey, support what we do as independent journalists, because the other side is winning the battle as long as they can are the ones who have the performance to inform. Johnny, come on in, brother.
2: Hey, Berto, before I share with you a couple of phone numbers, I'd like to tell you why I liked that little message from a caller, Ben. Was that his first name, Ben?
1: Ben, his reading, Mr. K.
2: AI, his clever way of getting AI to tell the truth. Let me tell you what I liked about it. Here's my takeaway. It's that unfettered, underregulated, mercenary-style capitalism creates lazy people and parasites.
1: Yes.
2: But what do I mean by that? It creates people like Trump and his crime family, Jim Jordan, all these people on the right who go into politics who are basically lazy people, intellectually lazy.
1: Yes.
2: They are the product of unfettered, underregulated, mercenary-style capitalism. If we were to go to an economic system that was primarily horizontally based businesses, like co-ops and stuff, guess what? You can't be lazy in that situation, and you wouldn't want to be. You'd
1: right.
2: be motivated to go to quote-unquote work every day because you have a stake. You get to share.
1: Johnny,
2: in your
1: may I interrupt
2: output.
1: You? Johnny, may I interrupt you? Let me just say this, because I want to give kudos to the American people, first of all. The thing is, the vast majority of American people are not lazy. They get up every morning, go to any bus stop in Houston, and you see a lot of people going to work, earning money, earning less money than they're worth, but they're out there anyway. The lie is that if you have an equitable system that people become lazy. It's a lie. The people are not lazy in democratic socialist countries around the world, in Europe, etc. The people are not lazy in Africa where collectivism is practiced. They're not lazy at all. People just want. So we have to dispel the notion. The lazy ones are the parasites, are the capitalists. Those are the lazy ones. They go to the skyscraper downtown Houston, and they sit down with everybody else serving them. They are the ones that are the parasites. Continue real quickly, Jenny. I want to go to Augie and Alan.
2: That's right. Wall Street banksters, they're the problem, not you and me. So area code 512 and first number 463. There are three numbers that start that way, 512-463, three numbers. The first one ending in 2000, that's the so-called Texas governor's office. Mm-hmm. Then the one that ends in 5518, that's the governor's mansion, just in case he escapes from your call there. And then finally, you can call 0001. That's the needle-nosed lieutenant governor who actually was a failed sportscaster on KHOU. So 512-463-2000. That's the so-called governor. And a lot of times when they get a lot of calls, all of a sudden their phones have trouble. And there are people that answer the phone live. Sometimes they set you off. They set you on a rabbit's hole trail. So that's why I give you these three numbers, the 2000, the 5518, and the 0001. Oh, there's one more number too, 512-463-1782. That number is also my failsafe, just in case the other three don't work. So there you have it. Let these guys in Austin know that we are not happy campers, that we know they're the lazy ones. We're the ones doing the work, and they need to get to work. Go get another job. You like them black jobs in Washington, Republicans? Yeah, right. Go update your resume and go get a job in the real world. See how you like it.
1: Thank you, Johnny. Thank you very much, my brother. All right, let's go to Augie. Come on in, brother. Augie, another one of our great supporters.
3: Good morning. Well, you're talking about what to call these capitalists. In the 1900s, they were called robber barons.
1: Yes.
3: Nowadays, they're called venture capitalists. a more proper name would be vulture capitalists. But anyway,
1: Jack has used that word a whole lot, vulture capitalist. But continue, please, Augie.
3: Yeah. Okay. But,
4: we changed that to vampire capitalist.
1: Oh, vampire capitalist. Gotcha.
4: We would not upset a vulture.
3: Oh, you might.
1: All right. Okay, Jack.
3: For greed.
1: But, yeah, go ahead, Augie.
3: We got the World Cup going on right now, 48 countries. Of those 48, how many have medical care for all?
1: 47.
3: And, 47. We're the only country that doesn't have that in the World Cup. We're the only country that has problem getting medical care here. I just went to see a doctor about prostate problem, and the lady saw what I had United Healthcare, but had changed to WellMed. She asked me if I could call United Healthcare and take me off WellMed and put me on a PPO. And the reason why is WellMed is not paying for the medical care that they're supposed to. There's a company in Dallas that WellMed has not paid them more than $1 million for the service that they provide for medical care to people. So when you get a little bit older and you start needing more medical care, your procedures might not be covered at all. Something to worry about nowadays.
1: And that is when you don't have traditional Medicare. Exactly. Go ahead, sir.
3: Yeah. And they were talking about Nestle and the chocolate. And there's a chocolate company that I visited in St. Augustine. And they provide the chocolate for Nestle, Hershey's, and all the other ones. They're the ones that invented those little M&Ms. The M&M company didn't do it. This other little company did. And it's a really neat tour that they have. And they talk about dark chocolate. It's kind of bitter on a lot of the dark chocolate you have nowadays, but theirs isn't. They said these other big companies only stir their dark chocolate for like 2 to 3 hours. That's why it's bitter, because it's not stirred long enough. They stir theirs for 2 days. And their dark chocolate tastes really good, and it's healthy for you, and it has and the chocolate in it doesn't have that fake product that they put in there.
1: That Nestle started using that. They claim they're going to stop using in 2027. Well, look, Augie, I got Alan on the other line as usual. Thank you very much for your commentary. All right, my brother?
3: Yeah, well, thank you. Bye-bye.
1: Bye-bye. Let's go to Alan. Alan, come on in.
5: Yes, I'll keep it a little shorter than the others. This is Alan of Purim with Policy Start Left. Our corporate-owned media that's driving the little small newspapers out of business, not only do they rarely mention ranked choice voting, but almost never alternative political parties or Medicare for all. But I wanted to think about, you know, what was in common of all these things, because although I considered ranked choice voting to be the most important, there's even a deeper common denominator, and that's the money into politics, which I consider to be bribery. If you pay somebody to do something for you, you know, that can be considered bribery, whether it's $1 or $10,000. So my solution would be to give some equality to the political field by setting up pools of money paid by the government from taxation and based on the previous voting in that jurisdiction is the amount of money that would be divided equally between the candidates and money from PACs or corporations or even individuals would be prohibited. So that way there'd be no bribery.
1: I hear you.
5: Alan,
1: hold on. Don't leave yet. I got your message, and I hope you got the message that I sent you back with respect to your not being out there in the field as much as you are. I want to tell everybody out there that Alan sort of told me, you give me a lot of kudos, and I haven't been out there in the field as much. Alan, you do your part, and you have continued to do your part in whatever manner your body is able to allow you to do it. So you're a respected activist around town.
5: I joke that in a week I'll be 79 and a half.
1: Yeah, 79 and a half young, Alan. But anyway, folks, I just wanted you to know that in our community, in the activist community, all the work that you've done earlier on, brother, that carries you right over. You keep on the good work, and you keep on informing folks however you can. All right?
5: Alan is with the crowd that's in.
1: There you go, brother. Peace. All right. Before I go to Uju, I'm coming to you right away. But Glenn Williams says on the chat, capitalism is the worst economic system, except for all the rest. Mr. Glenn, I am so glad. And by the way, he also says, tax the rich, feed the poor till there are no rich no more. That is the phraseology, Mr. Williams, that they give you to convince you to continue accepting the worst economic system that you have acknowledged that we have. You have eaten or drank the Kool-Aid, but stick around, because We make sure that people are informed. That statement, except for all the rest, is patently, describably, provably false. Uju, line number one.
6: Hi, can you hear me?
1: Yes, I can hear you, Uju, and it's great hearing from you. I haven't seen you in the chat in a long, long time, right. But thank you for being here, sis.
6: I know. I've been traveling, and I just wanted to, you know, I only call in if I feel like I have something to, extra to offer. So part of my travels the other day, I got off the plane, and it dawned on me, and as I saw a plane taking off, it dawned on me how the sad part of this era we're in, I said to myself, I said, wow, we human beings made air flight possible. Think about how creative we used to be as a country, especially as Americans, how we were innovative, how we were creative, how we built things. Now, of course, you know, a lot of the people who built the things were immigrants, but let's not digress, because, you know, we can't say that. But it made me realize how sad this moment we're in, because everything has been extracted from us, that there's no one has time anymore to invent anything. No one has time anymore to create anything, because we're just in this loop, almost like hamsters chasing on a wheel. Because just when you think that you have achieved the success you need to live a good life and live a comfortable life, they just move the goalposts, you know? So you're constantly chasing something that just, it does not exist. So I just want everyone to understand that, as, you know, like, you're not alone. You're not alone in this. That pit in your stomach that you feel, you're not crazy, because this literally what the system we have inherited has allowed us to do. And I also want everyone to understand, you know, when we talk about capitalism, you know, being bad, we're talking about the extractive aspect of it. Because I truly do believe, I still believe that the reason every system ends up being bad, so to speak, is because of the greed and the corruption of it all, right? Because there are some things, like Egberto says, can be capitalist, but there's some things that should not be. Like, healthcare is a right. You are born on earth. You should have health care. Why anybody thinks that should be privatized or monetized is sick and immoral. It is sick and immoral. Health care is a right. And other countries where they understand this, okay, even in other so-called countries that are not well off, you don't have to sit here and do GoFundMe. Everybody has a GoFundMe. And another thing I want to mention, part of this innovation thing that we lack is, I don't know if everyone has noticed, on every single ad you see now, it's all about betting, all about getting rich very quickly. They're not even selling the dream anymore. It's almost like they know that there was never an American dream. So now they're just going to extract some more. And how they extract some more is selling you a facade. Oh, you can DraftKings and crypto and this. And how do we get rich quickly? And unfortunately, a lot of young people, especially young men, are just, it's just so sad, because think about it. We made flight possible. A plane takes off.
1: Let me,
6: defying
1: Uju,
6: gravity.
1: I want to interject something that is so important, because you hit a most important point. We don't innovate anymore. While we have a chatter that says, well, look at Shark Tank. That is not the innovation we're talking about. Big things,
6: no,
1: big
6: it's not.
1: Innovation.
6: It's not.
1: Yeah,
6: exactly.
1: Big innovation. Let
6: exactly.
1: me give an
6: we
1: example.
6: Don't build anything, and they don't even encourage it anymore, Egberto. Think about it. A lot of, like, you go on Netflix now, a lot of the TV show, even Hollywood is a perfect example. Nothing is new anymore. It's all about, let's go back to all our shows in the 90s, in the 80s. Nothing is new. Think about it. Why are we paying Netflix or Hulu or any of them to just repackage what we watched in the 80s? And people say, oh, that's so nice. No, it's not. It's not nice. We're in 2026.
1: Uju, let me show how degenerate we have allowed ourselves to become in the innovative space. You remember the Apollo program? In the Apollo program, started in the early 60s, we built things, we blew things up till we successfully went to the moon, landed, and came back. That happened 50 years ago. But here's what's funny. We have billionaires that didn't take it the next step forward, but simply took the old stuff that we've did, meaning Elon Musk and the guy who funded Amazon.
6: Bezos.
1: And Bezos. they get a little rocket that goes suborbital. Not orbital, goes suborbital.
6: Right.
1: And the media goes crazy about it. Look at what they've done. We've done it with computers that are 1,000 times weaker. We've done that. Then we have Musk with SpaceX. He finally gets a rocket to take off and make it around the moon, not land on the moon, make it around the moon after blowing it up several times. We don't have to blow things up several times anymore. Capitalism makes us do that if we use the tools that we have. Finite element analysis that allows you to do perfect simulations. We have a lot less destruct, but no, that costs money. So we have an industry that is simply repeating what we've done before, and somehow Elon Musk is a genius for copying what we've done decades ago. And all of these things are the same.
6: And also think about it, Egberto. This is a guy who has been saying that he was going to go to Mars. Think about it. What job are you on that you come in and you say for over 10, 15 years that you're going to accomplish something, and all they do is give you more and more money, and you never accomplish it? What job will you still have? People, think about it.
1: That's the whole jive.
6: What job will you have if you promise something for over 15 years and everybody gives you all the money? Literally, you're like a vacuum. You vacuum it out. You suck it up. You become a trillionaire. And you still haven't even accomplished a fraction of what you... Don't tell me Tesla. It was never his company. And he became... That Tesla is only functioning because of the Obama government welfare checks that he got. Guys, we are not inventing anymore because they...
1: Let's realize something.
6: And it's
1: China is inventing stuff. China is putting its resources into invention. And that is what so many don't understand. And you spoke about Tesla, but I tell you, you brought up another issue that is very important. You said this guy has been promising going to Mars for 15 years. And let me tell you, and yes, it has always been a racket. Because guess what, Uju? We have been to Mars already. We have been to other planets already. None of this that he's talking about doing are things we have not done already. We have been to Mars. What we haven't done in Mars is taken the Earth's environment so that humans can live the voyage to Mars and come back. And you know why we haven't done that? Because we don't have to, and it isn't the next innovative step. It is not the next innovative step, right? So his dream about going to Mars is a little boy talking about, hey, can we go to Mars? And I am going to do that. I'm going to do that, but never does it. His cars, his electronic cars, compared to the cars being manufactured, not only in China, but we have low-cost cars being manufactured in Central Africa now. You don't hear about it here in the United States because it's done as a collective. It's done as a collective. Okay, but you don't hear about it.
6: I also want people to understand that when we talk about China, we're not trying to, you know, don't get me wrong. Like, we're Americans. We should be proud of our country.
1: Yes.
6: But when we talk about China also, the reason they have the resources is because they saw the long game a long time ago. They went into other countries, like continents like Africa, and they've been extracting. So don't get me wrong. Yeah. They have been extracting from other places too. But the difference is they have been doing it to elevate to the next level, right?
1: Right.
6: We have just, what has happened is the American oligarchs, and that's what it is, rubber barons, gilded age, it's all the same thing. It's like, and even, but think about it, even that is not even innovative. Like, it's even sad because Make America Great Again was Reagan's slogan. There's nothing innovative about anything right now. And that's the sad part. My thing is, if you're, even the Confederacy right now that is rising, the South will rise again, nothing is innovative. Guys, nothing that anyone of these techno-fascist, autocratic, white Christian nationalists, nothing they're doing is new. And that's the sad part about it. I'm like, wow. If you're at least going to be racist, if you're at least going to be extractive, at least invent a new way of doing it.
1: Nothing is new.
6: And that is sad. And there you go. Nothing is new. Nothing is new. And that is the sad part about it. Innovation is just dead. All righty. Anyway, everyone have a great time. Please support independent media, independent journalists. Unsubscribe from New York Times. They're trash, please. Oh, New York, whatever, Washington Post. They're all trash because, like, seriously, just independent journalism is the way to go. But everyone have a great weekend.
1: Thank you so kindly, Uju. All right, let's go to, I'm going to have to reduce to 1 minute. We are out of time now. So, Jimmy, come on in, Jimmy. 1 minute, my brother.
7: Bert, I want to follow up on what Ben said. He mentioned the name of a company. The first word, I believe, was Planet. What is the rest of that name of that company?
1: I don't know, but I'll get it for you, Jimmy.
7: Okay, and what made it different from a capitalist company?
1: What makes it different is that it gets its resources collectively. But no. I'm sorry. It is a capitalist company now. They turned, it's called Planet A, the name of the company, Mr. K just said. But it is now a capitalist company. It wasn't, they had the choice to make, is what Mr. K said. They could have been collective or capitalist. The two inventors chose a capitalist model. That's what they chose to do, as opposed to the collective model. Like, let's say, Jobregon in Portugal, which has 60,000 people working for them, that's owned collectively. But I'm out of time, Jimmy, so I got to go to Betty and Bart. So let's talk tomorrow, okay?
7: Okay, thanks, Dr. Bart.
1: Thank you very much, Jimmy. Betty, come on in.
8: Okay, I'll be short. On the airplanes, when you take off, whee, love it. But my watch, Supremus nephew, putting down universal health care, he said Canada's universal health care after so long, they've seen you. And Trump and Robert Jr., one little moron said to the other little moron, have we met? Love y'all.
1: Love you, Betty. You know, we have to get Betty in. We got to get Betty in. Come on in, Bart.
9: Yes, I want to remind that lady, Uju, that you just let go on and on and on, that Elon Musk's SpaceX was able to go up to the space station and rescue our astronauts where NASA was unable to do so.
1: That is untrue. That is completely all right. That is completely untrue. Again, this is bye, Bart. Let me just say this, folks. You notice how these apologists come in and say that? The only reason, and by the way, I worked for NASA. Thank you so kindly. And by the way, also, I worked on the space station. The APS model, thank you very much. I was functional in the APS on the space station. Yeah, my name appears on quite a few little pieces of software there. Now, here's the deal. What government has done, especially under Republican administration, is farm out all the work. When NASA create things and they manage private companies that are building the rockets, like Thiokol, who built the rocket for the space for the shuttle. Boeing builds some pieces of the rocket. They have the specs that they lay out for the innovation. They get these companies to compete to see which one comes out with the best innovative state, and then they build it. But not private companies convinced NASA that, hey, we can do this cheaper and we take the risks and all that kind of stuff. And again, because a lot of times we are bought into this false capitalist structure, we allow it to happen. So when Bard says, Elon Musk had to go rescue our guys on the space station, that's a lie. We just chose to use Elon Musk as our contractor. We chose to use Boeing as the secondary contractor, right? And there wasn't no savior here. We had the shuttle going up to meet the space station for decades. And we could have continued to do it, but we were convinced that let's decommission the shuttle and use the private sector to go up and down. It was just another racket. But no, Elon Musk didn't save the people on the space station. If they didn't do that, we would have contracted with the Russian Soyuz to go out and map. In fact, when we designed the space station, we made sure that the mappings, that's the way you connect external entities to the space station to regress and egress, etc. All of those things were compatible among countries so that no other countries could go to the space station and recover the people. Don't buy into the crap from the uninformed. And it is clear that Bard is completely uninformed and is but a person carrying the nature, the parasitic nature of the folks that informs him. And that is where we have to, brothers and sisters, that's why information is so important. All right, I got to remind us from what Sister Cheryl is saying here. July Zoom Coffee with Egberto Friday, July 10th, between 7 and 9 p.m. Central. Drop in for all or some of the time. Sign up here to receive call details, and that is at tinyurl.com/coffee with Egberto. tinyurl.com/coffee with Egberto. Anyway, NASA choosing SpaceX is a calculated safety decision. That's another fallacy. How can you call something that is unknown, SpaceX at the time, a calculated safety decision when you already have a platform? You know you know what the deficiencies are of that platform. Come on. Again, Lee the Bearcat, use your head. SpaceX was a vision of building something that was already built but hadn't yet been built. Oh my God. Anyway, we're at 55. Let me bring Jack in before we close this baby out.
4: Well, my only comment is, you know, China, instead of going down the neoliberal path to billionaire wealth, has chosen the Hamilton plan. Alexander Hamilton's plan for that he used to make America wealthy. Now look at China.
1: Yeah, but here, let me just Uju made a commentary that I think we have to expand on, and she's absolutely right where she says, let's not glorify. You know, China is having a lot of success in other cities. It's a lot of success right now, but they can be extractive as well in what they've done in Africa and what they've done in other places. But the difference is the following: yeah, they extract, but they also leave some a lot of crumbs behind. And if they have a lot of the problems capitalist countries have. And by the way, China is a capitalist country, just a different a model that is more self-sustaining than our model. But what we should be trying to get away from altogether is capitalism, absolutely and proper. But it's important for us not to throw China up on a pedestal as if they, by adopting a pseudo-capitalist model, that they won't start, they won't eventually turn into the United States. They will, because the capitalism is the cancer itself. And the cancer itself dissolve and devolve into what America is, from slavery right up to antiseptic slavery that we have today. Thank you for that, Jack. I got to start closing this baby down. Uju and Mr. K, you all made my day today, and you all took the program today. But like I've said all of the time, this program belongs to all of us. All of us. Love you all. My name is Egberto Willis. Wait. You can get the rest of the show. politicsandright.com/newsletter. politicsandright.com/newsletter. 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My name is Egberto Willis. This is Politics and Right. And you guys know how I end this baby. I am what? Out.
10: 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As I See It, Class Warfare, the Only Resort to Right-Wing Doom. It's Worth It, How to Talk to Your Right-Wing Relatives, Friends, and Neighbors, and other books written by Egberto Willis.

0: Welcome to Politics Done Right. I am your host, Egberto Willis. This is a progressive program that will take the mystery out of...
1: You're listening to the American Democracy Minute, keeping your government by and for the people. A federal judge ruled May 29th that New Hampshire's 2024 proof of citizenship law, intended to stop a microscopic non-citizen voting and voter fraud threat, created a significant burden to eligible voters and violated the U.S. Constitution. Prior to HB 1569, New Hampshire required citizenship information at registration, but allowed eligible voters who didn't bring a birth certificate or U.S. passport to legally attest to citizenship using a qualified voter affidavit. HB 1569 repealed the affidavit and required documentary proof, often not readily available or affordable to many voters. Expert testimony in the case found that between 1998 and 2024, only 8 non-citizens may have cast a ballot, resulting in a 0.00031% rate of non-citizen voting. 5 of those voters were registered through a poll worker's error, not fraud by the non-citizen. In comparison, over 10% of voter registrations from April to November 2024 used the qualified voter affidavit to attest citizenship, almost 15,000 voters. In a 98-page opinion, Judge Samantha D. Elliott ruled that the repeal of the qualified voter affidavit created a burden for those voters under the First and 14th Amendments. We've linked to the decision at AmericanDemocracyMinute.org. I'm Brian Beal.
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3: All right, let's get into it. Remember just a couple of days ago when Donald Trump triumphantly posted on Truth Social after declaring the Iran war over 40 times, quote, Iran has requested a meeting. It will take place tomorrow in Doha. Now, the implication was very obvious. Trump wanted to believe Trump wanted us to believe that Iran blinked. That after the fighting that swelled back up after supposedly the war was over and we had a deal is ending because Iran is coming to him with their hats in their hands and saying, please, sir, negotiate with us. Hey, sir, please. There was just one problem. Iran immediately said, well, that's not true. Their foreign ministry publicly denied that any direct meeting with the United States had been scheduled and said there aren't going to be any negotiations with American officials at any level in the coming days. Trump says we're meeting and it's going to be over for the 41st time. And Iran goes, we have no meeting scheduled whatsoever. Now, today, we know what actually happened. American officials did go to Doha, but instead of sitting down directly with Iranian negotiators, they met with Qatari mediators while technical discussions were proceeding separately. Now, even Trump himself softened on the language afterwards, saying the countries were getting along very well, rather than saying, yes, Iran asked for a meeting. Yes, it's face to face. We're going to do it. So Trump having to backtrack, which is very rare, by the way, for Donald Trump. This has become one of the strangest wars in modern history. First, it was Schrodinger's war. It was a war and it wasn't a war, depending on what was most politically or legally convenient. Then the war ended 40 times. I guess this is the most ended war we've seen, and yet it's continuing. But every few days, Donald Trump is declaring victory and he says that it's over and peace is here and the deal is done and negotiations are happening. And then something comes along that we call reality. And there's a not so fast moment. And again, the missiles are flying. And again, Donald Trump is threatening to destroy the entire country. And again, Iran contradicts Donald Trump and new conditions emerge. And the war that has been over so many times turns out to not really be over. And what we are running up against is that leverage doesn't work the way Trump thinks it works. If you have leverage, you don't have to constantly tell everybody how much leverage you have. And one of the biggest mistakes a negotiator can make is giving away leverage for free. And that's what this administration has done so many times now. When you make an announcement that the other side is desperate to meet with you before they've even agreed to meet, you have now painted yourself into a corner. Because if they simply say, no, we didn't agree to that, what are you left with? And now they know you're really eager for a deal. They know you're desperate to announce that you're making progress and that you're willing to declare victory before you've won anything. That's information for them. It's weakness. It's bargaining from a position of, I need something, rather than, I'd like to have something, but I'm just as happy to walk away. And there's another kind of uncomfortable reality that we have to contend with, which is that Iran doesn't respect Trump nearly as much as he wants people to believe. And in fact, we have learned that Iran has used what they describe as Donald Trump's mental illness against him in negotiations. If Iran did respect Trump the way Trump claims they do, they wouldn't be repeatedly

and there are technical discussions happening. It's trying to make it reality television, but it's international diplomacy. And at least in terms of what should be done, you don't announce the finale before you filmed the ending, because things can go in a different direction. And when your negotiating partner contradicts your version of events while you're still trying to negotiate, it is very embarrassing. It's a sign that your credibility is at zero. Credibility is leverage in diplomacy. Trump has spent his credibility, and I don't see any way that he gets it back. So what Trump now has to hope for is that the priorities and the motivations and the incentives align in such a way that Iran really will want to make a deal, because Iran has figured out Trump is so quick to announce things that haven't happened that we can just keep stretching this thing out, and realistically, we will get a better and better deal. And case in point, Trump hated the Obama-Iran nuclear deal. It was terrible. It was too weak, all of that stuff. But now we're in a situation where the best Trump could hope to do is a weaker version of Iran's deal. Iran knows this. You can say a lot of bad things about Iran, including that authoritarian theocratic regimes make me sick, and they do. But if we're also just being honest and frank, we have to acknowledge that Iran does seem to know at least somewhat what they're doing with regard to these negotiations. And they understand Trump has given away a ton of leverage with these premature declarations, as we might call them. And now he has the uphill battle, or the timing, the unfortunate timing, if you're Donald Trump and Republicans, of needing stability to justify people voting for you in November. I'll mention one other thing about that. There are other times in American history where being in the middle of a war provided strength to the sitting president, in the sense that people would say, well, this is a war that we agree with, at least to some degree. And we don't want to change horses midstream. If this is a Republican war, then we want to stick with Republicans in the midterms. But this war is so unpopular. It's cost each American household $1,000 so far, and that sticker price is going up. It's so unpopular that you need this thing over by really not even November, probably by a month from now, August 1st. And this is putting Trump in a delightfully difficult situation. It is globally humiliating, but it is also delightful in that it is yet another self-inflicted bit of damage that Trump is doing to himself. And then just wait until you see what he's doing with the Constitution. Yesterday, Donald Trump suffered one of the biggest legal defeats of his second term. And as I told you yesterday, and we delved into in detail, the Supreme Court rejected his attempt to end birthright citizenship with an executive order. And the Supreme Court, sort of begrudgingly, in that three justices were happy to go with it, but the Supreme Court, in a decision that went 6-3, reaffirmed that the 14th Amendment protects just about everybody. Unless you're the son of a diplomat or the son of an invading army, if you were born on American soil, you're a citizen, even if your parents are undocumented, even if your parents are here on a student or tourist visa. And even with a conservative majority in the Supreme Court, they weren't willing to give Trump what he wanted. So is Trump giving up? No. Trump has a new plan, and he announced it, as he tends to do, on Truth Social, where he says, quote, "The Supreme Court upheld birthright citizenship, which is too bad for our country, but we can easily make it up in Congress through legislation with the support of the president that has now been determined during this process. No long and unwieldy constitutional amendment is necessary. Congress should start today to work on ending expensive and unfair to our country birthright citizenship. They will have my complete and total support." Now, there's a little problem with Donald Trump's idea, which is that this is not how the Constitution works. It's inconvenient for Trump, I acknowledge, but the 14th Amendment is part of the Constitution. And it says all persons born or naturalized in the United States and subject to the jurisdiction thereof are citizens of the United States. And so when the Supreme Court says that is constitutional language that protects birthright citizenship, Congress can't pass an ordinary law
saying, hey,

0: Never mind. It's not the way our legal system works. Our legal system has a hierarchy, and the Constitution is sort of at the top of that hierarchy. Federal statutes passed by Congress are underneath that. And so in the law, an ordinary law can't override the Constitution any more than imagine a city council wants to pass an ordinance that overrides federal law. Doesn't work that way. So if Congress passed a law tomorrow saying, hey, you know what? Babies born in the United States are no longer automatically citizens. It depends on who their parents are, et cetera. That would immediately be challenged in court. And under yesterday's Supreme Court ruling, it would be struck down as unconstitutional. So if you are really committed to changing birthright citizenship, you can do it. Things can be changed, but you have to understand how to change them. And to change birthright citizenship, you need to change the Constitution itself, meaning you need to put in an additional constitutional amendment. That is deliberately difficult to do in American government. The amendment has to be approved by 2/3 of the House and the Senate. That is not going to happen. And then it has to be ratified by 3/4 of the states, which means 38 out of 50 state legislatures would have to approve it. Why is that the process? Because that's the process that the founders and the Reconstruction Congress created, because they didn't want fundamental constitutional rights to change when a political party temporarily gets power. Or to put it a different way, it's supposed to be difficult to change. It's a feature, not a bug. Trump sees it as a bug. It would be unwieldy and difficult to make a constitutional amendment. This is why Donald Trump, recognizing how difficult it would be, now says, well, Congress can do it just by passing a law, and they can't. So think about how remarkable and sort of pathetic and also terrifying at the same time this is. Trump loses at the Supreme Court, and hours later, instead of saying, well, you know what, we are going to pursue a constitutional amendment, which would at least acknowledge reality, he's saying to people, we don't need a constitutional amendment. We just need to get Congress to pass a law. The Constitution is an inconvenience to the very people who told us we love the Constitution. We see the Constitution almost like a sacred text. But now it's like, hey, if you don't like what the Constitution says, you just pretend that it says something different. And remember that this entire thing of birthright citizenship is not an obscure technicality. The right loves to argue that, listen, it was sort of like devised in a different world, and the way that it's being used now to get the children of undocumented immigrant citizenship is technically acceptable based on the writing, but it's not what was intended. Birthright citizenship is not just based on federal statute. It's rooted in the text of the 14th Amendment. It was adopted after the Civil War to overturn one of the worst Supreme Court decisions in American history, and to put a clear constitutional rule there about who is an American citizen. And that's been reaffirmed by courts for well over a century. So you can argue the Constitution should be amended. It's a legitimate argument to say a lot of countries have decided it's better for them not to have the sort of birthright citizenship that we have in the United States. We can agree or disagree, but the point is that's a legitimate argument to make. People are free to advocate for that. It's democracy to do that. And we have a process, constitutional amendment. But the president putting a truth post up saying, oh, Congress can just make a law, and then poof, the 14th Amendment is overridden right after the Supreme Court has reaffirmed that, is not a serious legal argument. Now, with Trump, you never know. Is he misunderstanding how the Constitution works? Is he hoping the public doesn't know the difference? It's sort of hard to say when you're talking about Donald Trump, but certainly he doesn't care about the Constitution, and he would be glad to shred it if it's useful to him. And this is why, as I've argued in my book, The Echo Machine, it's pointless to argue the merits of their political philosophy with them, because they will argue with you that the Constitution is the most important thing until they're blue in the face, if that's what's politically advantageous to them at the time. And if it's, we want to get rid of birthright citizenship, and you go, well, hold on, the Constitution, which you care about, has the 14th Amendment, all of a sudden they don't care about the Constitution. So let's not waste time arguing with them over stuff they don't even really believe. Let's remove them from power and take power back. It's a much smarter and better use of time. No one is going to this stupid state fair of Donald Trump's in Washington, D.C. The entire thing collapsed on live television, and it is truly embarrassing. An incredible moment at Trump's state fair, as literally tens of people came out to watch reality show contestant and transportation secretary Sean Duffy on Fox News. I think that we listen, I had more people at my house for the World Cup game of Argentina versus Jordan. All right. I mean, look at this.
1: Top of a new hour right now. America Reports is live from the Great American State Fair as the country continues celebrating its 250th birthday.
0: And as you can see, there's a couple hundred people there. I mean, like, it's the people don't seem to give a damn about this stupid state fair. And first it was, well, it rained. Now it's too hot. Right. I think people just don't give a damn. There's a funny moment where Fox is like very much involved in this thing because they're co-sponsoring, hosting, who even knows? They're very involved. And they did Fox News Live from the state fair. And they go, we have so many people here eager to see this fair. And then the video pans and it's just empty. Look at this.
2: But we have heard plenty from people who've been showing up eager to see what America's states are showcasing.
3: So we'll brought you all the way down here.
0: And then there's no one in the background. They found one family and there it's completely empty. And of course, no matter when you show video, they go, oh, that one moment was less busy because it was early or it was late or it was raining or it was hot or it was cloudy or the barometric pressure was just a little bit off or. You know, we needed six chimpanzees to dance on the head of a pin in order for the thing to be busy. We then heard hilariously from Governor Jeff Landry, who goes, it's unbelievable to see people out here. And that's right. We don't believe that there are people out there because we're not seeing any of them.
4: Well, thank you for
1: good
4: having
1: to
4: me.
1: Have you here. It is sunny. It is hot, but it is a celebration indeed.
4: It is wonderful. I mean, it's just unbelievable to see people out here.
0: And as you see in the background, there's almost no one.
4: You're in the city.
1: Did you stop by the Louisiana?
4: No, that's where I'm headed next.
1: Okay, next you in the.
0: Yes, yes, of course, Governor Landry. It's just all great and fantastic. And then maybe the most embarrassing moment of this entire thing. This I kind of felt bad for the musicians. 11 a.m. yesterday, they had a musical time slot. I think there were more musicians in the band than spectators. Take a look at this.

0: there's no one there. We were told massive patriotic celebration. We're going to have huge crowds. People are going to come from all over the country. It is day after day of barely anyone at this stupid thing. And notice the pattern, which is that every time the crowd is visibly sparse, there's a new explanation. The first day it was the rain, then it was the heat. Then it was, well, it's early. Then it was, it's late. There's also there's sports going on. There's World Cup games. What about there just isn't that much public interest? First of all, no one who is on the left or even just a reasonable centrist is going to want to go to this thing because it's been built up as a completely partisan hackery event. So you've already alienated half the country. And then a lot of people can't afford to travel to D.C. right now because Trump's promises about the economy have fallen flat. And so what you end up is a complete and total disconnect. And the other funny disconnect is they keep saying that it's busy and then you see the cameras and it's not. And they go, there are such enthusiastic crowds. And every shot you see, there's just nobody there. And I think that the bigger story here is, when reality is optional, which it has become in the Trump era, if everyone around you is afraid to acknowledge what is plainly visible, you end up with these claims that your own live video contradicts. And that is exactly what we are being here. And they've been talking about a golden age celebration. It's going to be like nothing anyone has ever seen before. And it's just going to be amazing. You don't need polls or pundits to tell the story. People can just look and there's empty fields. And there's nobody there. And the broader political point, I think, to be made here is we're about to hit a midterm election. Midterm elections in particular, with their typically lower turnout than presidential elections, enthusiasm really makes a difference. And if the administration can't even generate excitement at their own patriotic signature event, that bodes very poorly for them heading into the campaign season. And early voting and the ultimate election, which at this point is just 4 months away, believe it or not. So this is looking very, very ugly. I mean, listen, if I sound like I'm taking pleasure in the fact that it's screwy, I kind of am. I'm glad that this is failing. But more importantly, I'm glad that it signals that the election could be really terrible for these people. I hope you're not eating anything right now, because what I'm going to tell you is absolutely disgusting. Donald Trump has made a staggering amount of money during this second presidential term, and we've got tens of millions of Americans struggling to pay for groceries and gas and housing and electricity. The biggest financial success story of Trump's second term is how much money Trump has been making. Now, before I give you the numbers, just remember, Donald Trump spent the campaign with this populist slop that none of us believed, telling struggling Americans that he was going to be their champion. He understood what it's like to pay too much for groceries, even though he had never heard the word before until the campaign, apparently, too much for gas, too much for electricity and rent and the mortgage. He said inflation under Biden is crushing families, and the day I get back, relief is going to be on the way. We just got a remarkable look at who has gotten richer during the first year or so of Donald Trump's second term, because he put out his annual financial disclosure. These numbers are mind blowing. Depending on which categories you include, the calculation is that Trump made somewhere between, listen to this, $600 million and over $1 billion just from cryptocurrencies in 2025. CNBC calculated more than $580 million in direct crypto income. The Associated Press and NBC News counted also crypto businesses and crypto royalties. And with that included, it's more like $1.2 to $1.4 billion that Trump made in a year from crypto. That's just crypto. We'll get to the other parts. Here is Bloomberg. Even the Bloomberg people seem sort of shocked by the grift.
1: And back to that breaking news I just mentioned. The Office of Government Ethics has released the financial disclosure reports for President Trump as well as the vice president. And among President Trump's disclosures is that $1 billion, more than that, in crypto-related earnings. He also owns millions of dollars worth of shares in NVIDIA, Apple, and Palantir. So for more, we turn to Power Moves with Bloomberg's Romain Bostic.
0: I'm really curious. I'm not saying this to be sarcastic or mean in any way. If you live in Arkansas or wherever, and you're making the average income, the median income for your state, and you're trying to figure out, how do I pay for groceries? And I voted for Trump to help with that. And how do I pay for gas? And I voted for Trump to bring down gas prices, but they're actually up rather than down. How do you feel hearing that just from his crypto stuff, Donald Trump made almost $1.5 billion in a year? How do you feel? Do you feel like Trump is doing what he promised to do? Here's another report, similarly looking at the numbers.
2: 2 years into term two, look what happens. His net worth goes from $2.3 billion to $6.5 billion. All of this is crypto in one form or another. He has become the crypto king, even though during Trump 1.0, he was against crypto. He thought crypto was kind of a scam.
0: Yeah, well, he didn't know how to make money from it then.
2: It kind of is, as we know. So where did the money come from? He had $4 billion, he and his family, of profits. $3 billion of it came from crypto. And I will tell you, there are so many transactions here, so many structures. It made my head hurt even trying to understand it. But right. Just to give you an example, he took Trump Media, which is the company he started to create Truth Social, and it raised a bunch of money from investors, and he went out and bought a whole bunch of crypto with that. He sold meme coins. I'm going to talk more about this in a minute, but remember the dollar Trump, dollar Melania coins, all that contributed profit. So crypto all the way. Made some money from finance. This is Jared raising all of his money from the Middle East and the profits that are anticipated from it. And then there were also some benefits he got. For example, he raised the admission fee at Mar-a-Lago from $100,000 to $1 million.
0: Right.
2: The money he took from the law firms.
0: You get the picture. OK, he's just making money hand over fist. Now, this is just 1 year. OK, this is 2025. This is while being the president of the United States. He has a job, but he's still making billions. Now, meanwhile, what has happened to the average American? What has happened to you? People are standing in grocery stores wondering, why did I just spend $120 and got almost nothing? Families are watching their utility bills go up every single month. Why am I paying so much for gas? Young people are increasingly not even thinking about buying homes anymore because prices are out of control. Parents are wondering, how do I afford childcare, especially when the childcare sometimes costs more than my net salary after taxes? And you've got tens of millions of people living paycheck to paycheck. These are the people Trump said he was fighting for, the people that he promised, you're going to get a break. I'm finally going to fix things for you. And so the biggest winner of 2025 financially, thanks to this administration, is Trump. Crypto, golf clubs, licensing, brand merchandise, foreign business agreements. And so we now have a picture of a president whose wealth is exploding on a percentage basis and on just a raw numbers basis. And Americans are still saying the same thing as during the campaign. When am I going to feel better? And what stands out is that Trump didn't campaign on making himself richer. He campaigned on making you richer. He didn't say, vote for me and my crypto businesses are going to do great. He said your grocery bill would come down. That hasn't happened. Your energy costs would come down. Hasn't happened. Housing will be more affordable. Hasn't happened. We are going to be so prosperous, he told us, that ordinary people would immediately notice the difference. And instead, we've got people struggling and insane financial disclosures where the biggest financial success story of Trump's second term is Trump and his family. Now, the White House says there's no conflicts of interest here. We'll hear Trump asked about that in a moment. Because Trump's assets are held in a trust managed by his sons. And every action that the administration takes is in the public interest. The disclosures also are reporting income and revenue, not profit, they say. But this is all about priorities. And there is something incredibly jarring and disgusting about watching tens of millions of Americans continue to struggle just with basic cost of living. It's not like, well, listen, I couldn't get the 5-star hotel on my latest vacation, so I took the 4-star hotel. No, it's just struggling with basic cost of living. And we learned Trump made $1.4 billion from crypto in 2025. If you ask voters during the campaign who will be the biggest beneficiary of the Trump presidency, I don't think most of the people voting for Trump would have said, well, Trump will be the biggest beneficiary. But that's the answer. And we've got to do something to try to start dampening this down. And voting these people out, we can't vote Trump out, but we can vote out the people that rubber stamp everything he does in November. That would be probably a good start. Donald Trump attempted to speak to reporters before taking his first flight on his free plane. And you get a free plane. Donald Trump was confronted about the conflict of interest with the plane and the new financial disclosures, where we find out that while tens of millions of Americans are struggling, Trump made $1.4 billion in 2025 just from crypto and tripled his net worth. A reporter says, critics say you're profiting from the presidency. And Trump goes, only because the stock market is so high.
1: But to critics who say you're profiting off the presidency, Mr.
3: Well, you know why I'm profiting? Because the stock market's going up. Everybody's profiting. If you have a 401k, how's your 401k done? It's about up 85%. Thank you, President Trump.
0: Thank you. Trump is literally standing in front of a plane gifted to him by the Qataris, which might become his personal plane after he's done being president. And he says he's not profiting. Don't look at the $400 million plane plus the taxpayer cost of refitting the plane. I'm not profiting from the presidency. No, not at all. He was then pressed on the financial disclosures showing, hey, look, you made $1.4 billion off of crypto. And Trump goes, no, I don't get involved in that. I don't know anything about it.
1: Your financial disclosure shows you had a very lucrative year last year. What message does this send to average Americans?
3: I don't get involved in my personal. We have funds that run my money.
1: But you are benefiting.
3: Well, I've made a lot of money before I became president. And they invest my money, and I don't talk to them. I don't even speak to them. So I have many people, I don't know what they call it, closed accounts or something. You put your money in, and that's it. I don't talk to them. They're big institutions, and they run it. But yeah, I've had a great career. In business, I've had a great career.
1: Yeah.
3: I don't know if I've had a better career in politics or business. But
0: you know, I try to just kind of always be sensitive to everything, and you would have to be an idiot to fall for this. Trump goes, I'm not involved in it. It's in a trust. It's in funds. I don't talk to the people. Trump knows whether his name is going on something. Trump knows whether he's selling a new tchotchke. Trump knows whether there's a Trump coin or a Melania coin. And when to the degree that his kids are managing a lot of these businesses, of course, Trump knows what's going on. The idea that I don't know. People manage it. I don't know what's going on. Really? You have no idea that there's a world financial, whatever it is that they're calling it, and it's a crypto company and you're making a ton of money from it. You have no idea about that because your kids are running it. Come on. Are people this stupid that they would fall for that? Trump then starts. I mean, there's nothing more relatable than bragging about your newest plane when you already have, I guess, Trump 757 and the two Air Force, the two 747s that are Air Force One when Trump is on them. Those three planes aren't enough. Trump is now very relatably talking about his fourth plane, the one given to him by the Qataris.
3: Will be the first flight of what I think is maybe the greatest commercial plane ever built. I said to Boeing, what's the best one? They said, this is the best plane ever built. And you're going to have the privilege of flying it. And I have a privilege also of flying it. But this is the first flight. We're going to the Teddy Roosevelt Presidential Library opening, and that'll be very good. That'll be a lot of fun. But I think, you know, to be honest with you, I'm excited about the first flight.
0: We look so weak. We look so weak when we have a president so easy to placate and to ingratiate yourself with him that he just goes, they gave me a beautiful plane. It's just so great. But I'm super strong and an independent thinker. Nobody can trick me. No, no, no. But they don't want anything in return. They just gave me a plane. That's it. Trump suggests to a reporter, you want a Pulitzer Prize? Take a picture of this beautiful plane.
3: Did you get any more Pulitzer Prizes?
4: Not yet.
3: You know what, a Pulitzer Prize? A picture of the plane. Margo, are you taking care of everybody?
5: Of course.
3: How's Margo, okay?
0: Margo's great. Margo's great. Relevant question. What did taxpayers cost to outfit and upgrade the plane? And Trump goes, very, very little. Very little, because it was mostly just a gift.
3: Go.
1: Mr. President, what's your favorite upgrade to the new plane, and how much did it cost American taxpayers to upgrade the plane?
3: Well, it costs very little relative to what it would cost if we did it a different way. So this was a gift from a country that's treated us very well, and they're an ally of us over in the Middle East, Qatar.
0: Right.
3: And I went to Boeing. I said, who has the best one? They said, Qatar. There's never been a plane like it. Frankly, we couldn't build a plane like this because we wouldn't be willing to spend the kind of money necessary. They spent top dollar. So the head of Boeing said, this is considered the best 747 they've ever built. And I went to Qatar. I said, I'd like to use it for a period of time because the other ones, as you know, are under construction. They'll be here in 2 years. And because, you know, the plane is 35 years old. So I said, I'd like to use it.
0: Anyway. It's a true love story with this damn plane. And it turns out you paid to upgrade Trump's new plane. He plans to personally take the plane after being president. It's still unclear whether that's really going to happen, but Trump would love that. What a corrupt day. As we learn, Trump tripled his net worth and now gets a free plane. And people are still like, man, gas is expensive. How am I going to afford this next tank of gas? Finally, Trump on Iran. Remember, it's a ceasefire and the war is over. Trump goes, we hit him very hard, but we're getting along really well.
3: As far as things are going, the denuclearization of Iran is moving along well. They've had very good meetings, and we'll see. We hit them very hard for 3 nights, as you know, but we're getting along very well. So I call it the denuclearization.
0: What a ceasefire. As far as things and stuff go, it's all going fantastically well. A ceasefire where we're hitting them very hard. Maybe the most corrupt and cronyistic 24 hours of Trump's political career, if I dare say. All right. Remember a week ago when I asked, do we need proof of life from former Senate Majority Leader Mitch McConnell at this point in time? We are now 1 week later, and somehow we know nothing more than we did a week ago. 84-year-old Republican Senator Mitch McConnell was hospitalized on June 14th. His office initially didn't tell us where he was hospitalized nor why. They just said he's getting excellent care. Now we know where he is, but we still don't know what condition sent him to the hospital. We have no news that he has been discharged. We have no substantive information about his health. And this is a remarkable situation. In a lot of other moments, if one of 100 senators, former Senate Majority Leader, and one of the more senior senators in the Senate, were missing with an unknown illness for what is now 16, 17 days, that would be a complete 24-hour story. What is happening with Mitch McConnell? But it's not really getting that much attention. This is someone who until recently was the leader in the Senate, the Republican leader. And he's been there 40 years, one of the most influential figures in Washington. And more than 2 weeks later, the official update is essentially nothing. A spokesperson said on Monday, we don't have any new information to share right now. That's it. Now, because of the information vacuum, of course, the speculation has gone off the rails. Last week, we talked about rumors that he may already be dead. There are rumors that he's on life support. There are rumors that this entire thing is a huge cover-up. I have, of course, not seen credible evidence for any of those claims. These are totally reasonable questions to ask, but we've not seen evidence of them. Congressman Andy Barr says, oh, I texted with Mitch McConnell, and he said he's good. Well, if he's good, why is he still in the hospital? Now, could it be true that he's recovering or improving? Yeah. Could it be a completely deceptive, misleading attempt to run interference? Yes. Yes. It's just all we have right now. And that's really the story. Almost no official information. And so, of course, people are filling in the blanks. And the less transparency there is, the more the conspiracy theories are going to grow. And this is why I've been saying for a long time now, we need actual standards for disclosing the health of top elected officials. There must be a process that can't be interfered with. And you might say, well, what about HIPAA? Well, it wouldn't necessarily be an issue of HIPAA if the standards are that the offices of these elected officials need to be sharing what's going on. HIPAA applies, of course, to medical professionals, but you can have exceptions if that, I mean, listen, just going, but what about HIPAA? There can be exceptions to HIPAA for issues of national security, like the absolute top political officials. It's not that we want to violate people's privacy. These people exercise enormous power. And as I said last week, if the CEO of a publicly traded company is gone for 2 weeks after an emergency hospitalization with no explanation of why he was hospitalized, no confirmation that they left the hospital, and the only update is, oh, someone texted them and they're good, investors would lose their minds. But somehow it's acceptable when we're talking about people running the federal government. So listen, I don't like Mitch McConnell as an elected official. I genuinely hope that he recovers. I'm not rooting against him, but we deserve more than rumors at this point in time. We deserve more than this anonymous speculation and a report that someone texted with him that he's fine, because whether the rumors are true or false, the total lack of transparency is allowing the rumors to spread. So you tell me, what do you believe is going on with Mitch McConnell? And I want to say one other thing. I got a bunch of emails last week after I reported the rumors that people are going, is he even alive? People who said, David, I follow politics pretty damn closely. I haven't even heard about this story. And I write about this extensively in my forthcoming book, Pay Attention, which is that we are increasingly in parallel informational environments where even people who follow what's happening politically are getting algorithmically curated feeds. And many people aren't even hearing about significant stories like the former Senate Majority Leader and an important vote in the Senate has been missing for more than 2 weeks with no explanation as to why he was hospitalized. A bunch of people wrote to me and said, I didn't even know that was going on. That topic, these parallel informational environments, I talk about extensively in my book. I would be flattered if you pre-ordered this book. There are a limited number of signed copies available. You can read about all formats of the book, signed, not signed, audiobook, ebook, at davidpakman.com/attention. 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We love hearing from people. And I'm going to have an extra little offer for everybody who has pre-ordered it, which I think I'm going to be announcing on Monday, but it's an extra goodie. So that is forthcoming. 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It's great to have American elections attorney Mark Elias back on the program, also founder of Democracy Docket. Mark, listen, we've been covering the Supreme Court decisions of Monday and Tuesday. We've been covering demands for legislation like the Save America Act, which would impact elections. The big picture is it's all seeming pretty bad to me, and I don't want to, we're at a time that sometimes we say we're getting ready to celebrate and we're going to cookouts and we're doing these different things. The state of law in the United States right now is seeming not so good. Can you give us like a 40,000 foot view and then we'll drill down on some specific areas?
4: Yeah, I think that you have to look at this from two different perspectives simultaneously. Okay, so on the one hand, as you say, the recent Supreme Court term taken as a whole is a harbinger of not great things, right? I mean, the cases that were lost were important cases for rule of law and the Constitution and democracy. We could start with the Calais case, which gutted Section 2 of the Voting Rights Act. You could go to the case that we just saw involving Donald Trump's ability to fire a commissioner on the FTC. You could look at some of the immigration cases and say things are really not great. And frankly, you could look at even some of the cases we won, the voting by mail case that, you know, my law firm and I were involved in winning. It was 5-4 on a proposition that frankly shouldn't have been that close. And probably most disturbingly, the birthright citizenship case, which, you know, remember when Donald Trump issued his executive order on day one about birthright citizenship, the working assumption was that it was not just unconstitutional, but it was damn near sanctionable for the lawyers at the Department of Justice to defend it. And in fact, several of the early federal courts that reviewed it questioned the legal ethics of lawyers even defending it. And yet what we saw was a decision that came out the right way, but, you know, was quite narrow. I mean, it's reported as 6-3, and that's technically true. But if you look at just the constitutional question, it was really a 5-4 decision.
0: Right.
4: So, you know, like, there are glimmers of good, right, in that, you know, you could say a win's a win and doesn't matter if it's 5-4 or 9-0. But, you know, as you look out on the horizon, this is a court that is not a friend of democracy.
0: When you look at Watson v. RNC, this case that did go your way, having to do with whether ballots have to come in by Election Day or be postmarked by Election Day, we talked about this one with me as a layperson, as a non-lawyer. And it seems to me that the only consistent standard, because we don't necessarily know how long a ballot will be in transit, the only logical consistent standard would be if you filled it out and mailed it by Election Day, it counts. And then it might take a day or 2 days or whatever to get in, but that's the consistent standard. What were the arguments being made by opposing counsel as to why the ballots shouldn't count, even if the individual has done their part, the voter, by filling it out and submitting it by the day of the election? And why did the court reject those arguments?
4: Yeah, so this is actually a good example of both the good and the bad about the term, right? Because the good is that, as you say, the Supreme Court rejected these arguments. The bad is that four justices of the Supreme Court actually would have thrown out those ballots, which would have been hundreds of thousands of votes, upwards to a million votes, yep, would have been thrown in the trash. So the argument that the Republicans made, because it was literally the RNC that brought the lawsuit, was that the Federal Election Day statute that says that the election day in the United States for federal elections is held on the Tuesday following the first Monday in November, that requires all the ballots to be in by that day. Now, if that seems like a non sequitur, it is a non sequitur. Like, if it seems like a thin reed upon which to build an argument to disenfranchise hundreds of thousands of voters, you're correct. Like, you're not missing anything else. There was nothing more nuanced to this argument other than the Election Day statute. And yet, you know, you saw, like I said, a 5-4 decision. The plus, the good part of, well, the five came out the right way. The bad news is that, you know, the four justices that found otherwise, and when you read their arguments, it is both a combination of selective sort of pseudo history cobbled together with policy arguments. And, you know, to be honest with you, David, what you say is right. Like, common sense says the consistent thing is when the voter relinquishes the ballot. The practice in the United States with filing tax returns and other things is that postmarks are what matter.
0: Right.
4: But, you know, I'll be the first one to say Congress could pass a law that says otherwise. But here's the thing, is it hasn't. And so the fact that some of the justices on the Supreme Court wish that Congress did or had or would, like, is not judging. Like, that isn't the role of judges. Like, and that is part of what is the unifying theory of this term, is that the Supreme Court over and over again interposed its judgment for the judgment of Congress. And then people wonder why it is Congress is so inactive in defending democracy. Well, I'm not here to defend Congress, but, like, part of it is because the Supreme Court, when they do defend democracy, the Supreme Court decides that they can't defend democracy.
0: I, along with several other creators, were put on this new White House media offenders list. Does the list alone, in and of itself, seem to you like unconstitutional state retaliation? Or is the existence of the list itself okay, but taking some subsequent steps would not be okay?
4: Yeah, so first of all, I both offer my congratulations and my regrets. Yes. That you are on the list, right? Like the fact is that it is a sign that you are effective, and it is right. A sign that you are doing your job. And frankly, I wish more people in the legacy media were as doing their job as effectively as you are doing it. So I just want to state that at the outset. As a legal matter, I mean, there's two sides to this coin. The first is that the government would say that it has a right to speech, that it, in other words, it has a right to say its view. And to the extent all it is doing is conveying speech without any threat, without any actual real retaliation or anything behind it, it's allowed to say, we don't like David Pakman, in the same way that it can say it doesn't like the law firms, right? It's the actions that they take. So I think that is certainly supportable in the case law. On the other hand, it is hard to square this White House's enemies list with the idea that it is pure speech, because we have in fact seen them repeatedly take action. So one of the ways you judge whether a threat is a true threat, in other words, it is actionable versus just, you know, speech, is contextual. And if you had an administration with no history of weaponizing government against political opponents, I would feel pretty confident being like, look, this is just the White House spewing off that it doesn't like you. On the other hand, this is a White House that has shown, and a president that has shown, that these statements are oftentimes acted upon through action, and therefore it can rise to the level of a true threat, because it is no different than, you know, the mobster coming to your store and saying, you know, it would be a shame if something happened to your store.
0: Right.
4: And, you know, like, on the one hand, they could say, well, look, that's just speech. But if it turns out that the last four stores they visited got burned to the ground, like, now that takes on a different context. So I think it is part of a effort by this administration to intimidate and to convey real threats.
0: What should those on the list and those who may one day be on the list be doing, if anything?
4: Look, I think the most important thing people on the list should be doing is what you are doing, which is you are not backing down. You are rising up. You are not self-censoring. Instead, you are charging forward. And this is the great tragedy of our time, is that when democracy needed people, when the First Amendment was under challenge, the people with the most, you know, the people who had all of the resources and all of the assets and all of the ability to stand up and fight back, they are the ones who retreated. And it was people like you, David, who didn't do that. You didn't back down. You stood up strong and tall, and you continued to speak the truth. So I just want to say that is the first thing you should do. In terms of whether you do more than that, you know, whether you decide to bring legal action against the administration or not, you know, I have made the decision in my own case, you know, where he threatened me, I'm just going to keep speaking out, and that'll be enough for now. But right. I mean, ultimately, that is a personal decision.
0: One of the areas we are actively all focused right now, and your law group is heavily involved in, is the Republican strategy to suppress voter turnout in these midterms that are now 4 months and a couple of days away. I guess so far, Trump's not really getting very far with the Save America Act. He tried to hold the housing bill hostage unless they would pass the Save America Act. They don't seem to have the votes. But it seems as though at the state level, they are going full speed ahead with everything they can get away with. Can you kind of give us the lay of the land as to what's going on and what you're doing to try to stop it?
4: Yeah. So, you know, Donald Trump has a familiar pattern. He engages in irresponsible rhetoric. Then he tries to escalate it through legislatures. Then when that fails, he goes to court. And when that fails, we have violence, right? So in 2020, there was rhetoric. He tried to get state legislatures to do something, as you recall, or state officials to do something. He famously called Brad Raffensperger to find votes that didn't exist. When that failed, he went to court. When that failed, we had January 6th. So, you know, the rhetoric is all around, right? Donald Trump has been clear now for months that he is going to try to undermine free and fair elections this November. Then we saw the legislative actions. And as you point out, it is his effort to try to pass a federal bill, the Save America Act, that would disenfranchise voters. That has failed spectacularly and continues to fail spectacularly. He has also tried to inspire state legislatures to pass many versions of that, and some have, and we have sued those states, and those cases are ongoing. But then he escalated beyond that and went to court. And these are the cases that the Department of Justice has brought against 31 jurisdictions, 30 states plus DC, to try to access the most sensitive voter information that states maintain on their citizens.
0: Yeah.
4: Their name, their address, their social security number, primaries they voted in, general elections they voted in, all partisan registration, all this stuff. And my law firm and I, we have intervened in all of those cases. So far, Donald Trump is 0 for 11 at the trial courts. He is 0 for 1 at the Court of Appeals. So he lost 11 cases in states. They appealed Michigan to the Sixth Circuit, a pretty conservative circuit, and they lost there. But these cases continue. You know, I've said that these are not the last losses that Donald Trump is going to have. I suspect he will go at least 0 for 15 before anything, you know, happens. He could go 0 for 31 for all I know. These are now going to turn to other courts of appeals where there are appeals pending. And I feel pretty good about how those are going.
0: Final thing I want to ask about. At the end of all of this, there's the fear, I guess we would call it, of Donald Trump declaring some kind of national emergency. That's a phrase that's often used. What does that mean, if anything, legally? And what power would that actually give him over any of the election infrastructure, given that the election infrastructure really is run by the states at the end of the day? Like, would that even do anything?
4: Yeah, it's a really important question. I'm so glad you asked it. A very smart question. So people conflate a lot of different pieces of this together. So let's start with the basics, which is where you ended, which is that the Constitution gives the states the constitutional authority to set the time, place, and manner of elections and to conduct those elections. So the president has no role. Congress, through appropriate legislation, can override this state decisions in many instances. But again, Congress hasn't done that. So the question is, against that constitutional framework, what can Donald Trump do? So one of the things you oftentimes hear is, will he invoke the Insurrection Act? The Insurrection Act is like a draconian law. It is not something that the president should invoke here, but I actually don't think it gets him very far, because what the Insurrection Act allows is for him to deploy the U.S. military, the standing military, not the National Guard, but the standing military, to conduct law enforcement. Essentially, it turns them into the police force in the United States. I think what Donald Trump learned from the point of the deployment of some active duty military in California, if you remember, in Los Angeles, through Chicago, Portland, and Minnesota, is actually the military is way too disciplined for his taste. It is way too law-abiding for what he wants. And I think that's why at the end, like, he was happy to have ICE and CPB in Minnesota, right? Because, like, they were willing to actually do things that I suspect, like, the uniformed military were not willing to do. So I don't think the Insurrection Act gets him all that far. In terms of a general state of emergency, the other thing you sometimes hear is, well, will he try to suspend the writ of habeas corpus? This is a right of all people in the United States, and I use the word people advisedly. Like, it is a right of anyone present physically in the United States to go to a federal court and say, I am being held unlawfully without probable cause or an arrest warrant that has been signed off by a judge or whatever it is, right? It is a way to prevent the arbitrary detention of people in the United States. Donald Trump cannot suspend the writ of habeas corpus. I don't think the courts would abide by him. He could try, but I don't think the courts would abide it. I'm not sure If you'd even get local or federal officials in all instances to abide it. So then you just get to the general question, David, of what if he just says, I am Donald Trump and I just think there's an emergency. And so I am sending in the FBI. I am sending in ICE. I'm sending in CPB. Maybe I even make, you know, ATF, I deputize them. Like, you know, I just take all of the federal law enforcement agencies and try to use them to disrupt the elections. And I think that is the thing that we are all most worried about, people like me, because it's not so much that like this decree is anything other than a press release on letterhead from the White House, but you know, he is sending federal officials to do things to disrupt elections. And I think that all of us need to be prepared for that. The lawyers need to prepare to go to court and call and prevent that. Voters need to understand their right is to still to cast a ballot, and whether there are people, you know, from federal law enforcement. I mean, I always say this, if there's a federal law enforcement at the polls in my local jurisdiction, I'm going to go vote no matter what. And I think we all need to be prepared that the elections may look a little bit different than they've looked in the past, but we're going to do everything we can to prevent those kinds of actions. But we can't let them stop us.
0: That's for sure. Important work being done by elections attorney Mark Elias, also founder of the Democracy Docket. Mark, always really appreciate your time and your insights. Thank you.
4: David, I love your show. I subscribe to your channel. I even get alerts. I've hit the bell to make sure I get alerts when there's new content. So I hope everybody does that. Thanks for having me.
0: That bell will be the death of us, or not, or not. That's the important message. All right. Thanks, Mark. Talk to you soon.
4: Thanks.
0: On the bonus show today, voters angry with Washington and other takeaways from the Colorado primaries. Congressman Tom Keene is back and says depression is why he was missing for months. And we will also talk about how frequent AI chatbot users are more likely to believe false things about vaccines, according to a new poll. All of those stories and more on today's bonus show. I would be flattered if you signed up and got the bonus show. 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
5: Hey, Republicans, what's in your dungeon?

0: mean, it's ridiculous that we would be looking at ways of limiting voters, but that's the only way they can win. They can't win a fair fight in a district or a state, which is why Trump is so obsessed with, you know, stealing voter rolls and purging voters and, you know, making up ridiculous claims about, you know, people not eligible as citizens for voting, of which, you know, that is like so vanishingly, you know, non-existent. It is, you know, laughable. His Republican Party, which has, you know, become a cult, answering only to him, can't win a fair fight.
1: Hillary Clinton, all-time queen of always right about everything.
2: Yeah,
1: go ahead and slap yourself right now if you did not vote for her and you're whining about the Supreme Court. Go ahead. We'll wait.
2: I voted for her.
1: Good for you. Well, you don't. Then you don't need to slap yourself.
2: No.
3: I couldn't vote.
2: Oh, that's right. Because you were too young.
1: He's a baby.
3: I couldn't vote.
1: I know how Jackie and Shadow, the Big Bear Eagles.
0: Ridiculous that
2: Sorry.
0: We would.
1: What, why? Hey, what? Girl? Why is Hillary talking over me? Hillary, shush now. I already gave you your flowers.
2: Let the queen speak.
1: I know how Jackie and Shadow, the Big Bear Eagles, feel now. It's
3: yeah.
1: Baby Bella's last day. She's
3: it
1: fledging.
3: Is.
1: She's fledging today and flying free from the nest.
3: Yes. Yep.
2: But Sam is here.
1: And Sam is here. Sam's, you know, Sam's first day is Monday, and Paula Poundstone in studio. Come on.
2: Yeah.
1: Don't you feel jealous already, Bella? I bet you do.
3: It's going to be a party in here on Monday. Sean's going to be here, too.
1: Yeah. Oh, and Rude Pundit. All right.
2: Yeah.
1: And still more people than at the Great American Fair. Oh, have I always said that my mood every day is always dependent on how mad he is? Baby's super mad today.
2: Yes. Because he's making them take down photos of the...
1: All the White House staff has to delete their social media
2: yep.
1: because of the pictures of the empty state fair. They can't spin it. It's all over Fox News. Right. There is nobody there. Baby's super mad about it. Oh, it makes me... That just gives me... That gives me life today, Christopher.
2: Oh, well,
1: on the eve of the July 4th.
2: Yeah.
1: That's something to celebrate. The baby is extra colicky. Oh, also to Hillary Clinton's point, what's in my morning stat, Chris?
2: What?
1: Court, USPS cannot carry out Trump's mail
2: yep.
1: ballot order.
2: Yep.
1: Oh, dear. Another loss. Ooh, John Ossoff holds double-digit lead over GOP challenger in Georgia.
2: Because he's
1: good. Oh, ha-ha. Oh, ha-ha. Oh, and this is now. Economy adds just 57,000 jobs in June, a worrying sign. As wage growth, it was like way lower than expected.
2: Yeah,
1: so,
2: yeah.
1: There's several more stories about him making $11 billion drifting off. Oh, and also he had a conversation with Teddy Roosevelt. Everything's fine. Everything's fine.
2: He
1: said he was going to give the Congressional Medal of Honor to him and his equally grifty con artist. Draft dodging sons.
2: Yeah, but only to Eric and Don Jr., not to Barron.
1: Yeah, Eric's like, I get a medal!
2: Daddy, pay attention to me!
1: Not since Cracker Jack have I got the prize! Give it to me, Daddy! Okay.
2: What? Oh, God. Give it to me, Daddy?
1: Yes, the prize.
3: Ew.
1: The prize. Chris, where is your mind going?
2: What?
1: Pride is over. Go back in the closet.
3: Oh, my God.
1: What was I saying? Oh, hold please. What was I talking about? No.
2: Grifty sons.
1: Yeah, it's his dementia is so progressed at this point, Chris. I didn't know whether he actually did recount a conversation he had with Teddy Roosevelt.
2: It was
1: who
2: with,
1: died
2: like
1: in 1919? Or, but apparently it was.
2: There's
1: was
2: an exhibit at the Teddy Roosevelt Center that he was at that has an AI Teddy Roosevelt that you can talk to.
1: Yeah. So he was having a pretend conversation with Teddy, in which he thanked pretend Teddy Roosevelt for all the compliments.
2: Wow. Trump wants to go right next to Teddy Roosevelt on Mount Rushmore.
1: Yes. Oh, by the way, he's coming for the cherry trees next, everybody.
2: What? I didn't hear about this. What?
1: Yes.

0: think he has enough money already.
1: Yeah, I mean, greed's pretty easy to understand, particularly when
2: people are suffering.
1: Yes, nobody can afford anything. Okay.
2: It always comes down to, you know, checkbook issues. It really does.
1: Well, this is just today's stack, Chris. How many stories do we have?
2: Yesterday
1: was crypto, and yeah. I can't even keep track of the Kazakh mining deal. And hold, please. Trump bought 347 stocks on the day before he halted the tariffs. Mm-hmm. Hey, did you see him yesterday going, oh, well, you know, I'm just lucky. Brady was talking about everyone's doing well. Oh, are we? Are we all doing well? Oh, because the stock market's up. I'm like, yeah, well, we don't have the same information you have, and most of us aren't in the stock market.
2: Yeah, unless you have a 401k, and you can't touch your 401k until you retire.
1: Right.
2: So, yeah,
1: But does that go well? You know, it's like, no, you have insider information. This is exactly what we've been talking about. The day before Trump announced the 90-day pause on his sweeping tariffs, sending markets exploding higher, his investment accounts quietly purchased hundreds of stocks near the market low, trades that were not publicly disclosed until more than a year later, despite federal disclosure requirements. His accounts were actively trading stocks throughout 2025 when he was making policy decisions that moved markets, and the public had no idea. Mm-hmm. I mean, this is the height of his bolt, right? Like, oh, you know how it is, just lucky. Like, oh yeah, right? Nothing. And then he's like, oh, I don't know. I give my money to people. I have no idea what's happening. He's such a liar.
2: I don't know if they're good or not.
1: I know this is the smaller part of the grift. He also reported a $10.71 million licensing fee for Melania, the crap Amazon documentary. So he even profited off of that.
2: Of course he did. You think he wasn't going to profit off of that?
1: He also got reported $521,000 blah blah blah licensing payment for her memoir, $6 million in her stupid MFT Melania. I don't even know what. Is that the meme coin? What is it?
2: NFT, but it's a Melania FT?
1: Yes, it's a collectible, Chris.
2: Oh, God.
1: So
2: really? They did that? Oh, no.
1: Wait for
3: the
1: it.
3: The best.
1: This is the being of the best.
2: Uh-huh.
1: Hmm. A White House spokesperson said, are you ready? Are you ready for it?
2: Oh, God.
1: Said, neither the president nor his family have ever engaged or will ever engage in conflicts of interest.
4: Right.
1: Okay. All right, everything's fine then. Everyone, just move along. Okay. All right. Very good.
2: I just heard from Dr. Redletter. He's okay.
1: Oh, all right. I was just about to say there was a major attack in Kyiv. He will be. That's why I'm wearing my I Stand with Ukraine. He is in Kyiv, he's okay.
2: Well, he just crossed the border between Ukraine and Poland. So
1: okay.
2: He says he's okay.
1: Okay.
2: Yeah.
1: All right. Good. So Dr. Redletter will join us. Yeah. We have a regular Thursday show, which is weird. Right?
2: Yeah.
1: We have the Carl Frisch and the Dana Goldberg.
2: But it feels like Friday.
1: It does. It does feel like Friday. Because we have tomorrow off. A fantastic best of. Bella's final, the baby's final gift to you.
4: Yeah.
1: A fantastic best of.
4: Yeah.
2: Do you remember who's in it?
1: She left this job mentally. Weeks ago.
4: I made good choices.
2: Good.
4: I
2: okay. That. That's
4: They're
2: all we can
4: hours.
2: Ask.
4: They're solid.
1: You make fantastic choices, except the one to leave this show, which is a horrible, horrible
2: or the
1: mistake
2: one to join
1: from
2: the
1: which
2: show.
1: You will never recover. All right, maybe that one.
2: Yeah.
1: Get involved in the first place. Just kidding, Sam. Sam, it's so fun. Haven't she told you how fun it is?
4: It is fun.
1: Look at it.
4: It is fun.
1: It is.
4: That's why it's bittersweet, because this is a fun job.
1: It's a three-hour party. We get
4: to
1: hang out and tell fart jokes, Sam. Super fun.
2: Until we have problems uploading podcasts and stuff like that.
4: Until the tech problems hit, and then, and it's a whole thing.
1: And then it's a living nightmare.
2: Yeah, then
1: yes.
2: It's a thing.
1: Oh, could you, might you cue up Yankee Doodle Fart just
4: sure.
1: so, because, you know, Sam will need to know where that is. Less than half of Democrats say they are proud to be Americans. No kidding, right? I love the way Robert De Niro put it. He said, in the current climate, declaring love for our country is like an abused spouse professing love for their abuser. So we love America, the America we recognize from the Obama Presidential Library, let's just say, the Knicks celebration, right?
4: Mm-hmm.
1: This is our Stephanie Miller Show special 4th of July salute, America. To all the rest of the show. Okay. All right. There gets to be a really juicy part, Sam. It comes a little later.
4: Okay.

0: Right. I think you're thinking of the Silent Night one.
1: Oh, that's the one that gets really wet?
0: Yeah.
2: All right.
1: Look at people queuing up already to beat Say Goodbye to Bella.
0: Of course.
1: This is like, oh. This is like, what?
0: It's
1: going
0: to be like a funeral today.
1: Right? It's like when A Star Is Born, right? But the old hack is still in charge and the superstar leaves.
0: Yeah, right. Oh, well. Is that what happens in A Star Is Born?
1: Huh? Yeah.
3: Is it?
1: And I'm right next to my garage. That's a dark joke. Star Is Born. Okay.
0: Uh-oh.
1: Oh. Oh. Okay.
0: Well, yeah.
1: Oh. Yeah, we're far from the shallow now. We've gone deep and dark.
0: Oh, God.
1: No. Oh. No, it wasn't a gun. He hung himself. He
3: I know, but
1: himself.
3: That's all I have.
0: You don't have the sound effect of a hanging.
3: I don't.
1: Sam, let that be a lesson point to you what not to do. When someone hangs himself in a movie, don't do a gunshot. What?
3: Do I have that?
1: What is it? Oh, is that it?
0: That's a hanging.
1: That's... Oh, my God. Stop.
0: What?
1: This is so dark. Sorry. There's no other
0: kind
1: of humor.
0: There's a cartoon sound effect for everything.
1: Do not play a cartoon sound effect. Oh, God. This is what Trump has done to us. There is no other humor but dark humor to survive this. Okay. I don't even know what that means. Okay.
3: It's me leaving. Sorry.
1: All right, 17 minutes after the hour.
4: Whoever is accused of being trans, even whether they're trans or not,
1: right,
4: those kids are going to have to subject themselves to some sort of gender verification process, which they evidently have in the Olympics now. But at the youth sports level, it is utterly right preposterous. I mean, let me just put this out there, that this country, the United States, puts way too much emphasis on youth sports and the importance of youth sports.
5: Yes.
4: This is not the end-all, be-all of raising children, but this is what we do, and so therefore it's somehow sacrosanct that we have to make sure that every child is examined to be the gender that they claim to be, and
1: Bob,
4: it's insane.
1: Once again, solving like a non-problem, I researched the numbers again. But there are 5 trans athletes at the elite level in the U.S. 2 of them are trans women. Below the elite level, little league to high school, there's an average of 1 per state, with most states who have a ban in place coming in at 0 before the ban. I mean,
4: there's something twisted in the system where this entire lawsuit that was based that went to the Supreme Court and was decided based on this West Virginia law. The fact of the matter is this West Virginia law was targeted at one person. One girl who happened to be 11 years old, and I think she did shot put in the in track and field.
1: Yeah.
4: And this is a major trespass against society somehow, requiring a state-level law targeted at one person.
1: Right.
4: I mean, that's how twisted our entire system of government has become in this country.
1: Well,
4: you can create a law that's just targeted at one person, for God's sake.
1: And by the way, you said not just trans people, as you alluded earlier, all female and female presenting athletes who will need to prove their gender in order to compete. It also opens the door to even more unchecked sexual abuse of children and young adults. I mean, okay, so let's, birthright citizenship, I don't even know what to say, except that I already said that 3 Supreme Court justices ruled that the Constitution is unconstitutional. Should maybe be a bigger deal. And this was not 9-0.
4: I mean, it still counts. I mean, the decision still counts, you know, because, I mean, if it's 5-4, that was also Bush v. Gore, for example, was 5-4, and that stood. So in this regard, you know, the very nature of the Supreme Court obviously needs to be expanded so that you've got more voices on the bench. But, you know... this is something that needed to happen. It's a very basic interpretation of the 14th Amendment, and the justices who decided against it are obviously partisan and are there to satisfy the MAGA agenda. And it's, I think, impeachment worthy on some level.
1: Yeah.
4: To at least take a look at who's paying them. I mean, who's Harlan Crow paying for these justices to decide against something that's so obvious?
1: So... speaking of elections having consequences at the Supreme Court, you retweeted Dave Weigel said it's not the left's fault that Clinton gave Wall Street speeches or got pneumonia and fell down on camera, etc. Just saying the right also had to suck down a bad candidate and correctly decided that SCOTUS was worth it. And you said it's not the left's fault exclusively, but staying home or voting third party helped Trump win and secure majorities both times. It's math. Fill one hand with a smug self-righteousness and the other with a stack of egregiously anti-democratic bills, EOs, SCOTUS rulings, and see which weighs more. So, you know, and here we are. You just, Matt Gaetz said there's no plan to roll back the excesses of the Supreme Court that doesn't start with Democrats winning a majority of Senate seats. Yes. And it probably requires enough wins for a few Dems, a few Dem no votes. And you said this has to be the goal, not shovel fighting against our own side, winning as many elections as possible. If whatever it is doesn't help us destroy Republicans in November, shut up about it. Thank you. I mean,
4: right.
1: Yeah, go ahead.
4: This is, I think, to me at least, it's so obvious what needs to be done right now. And that means winning as many elections as possible, because we're in a triage situation now. We're trying to stop the bleeding that is dragging us into fascism. The only way to protect democracy is for the Democratic Party, because as much as people may hate the two-party system, that's the way the system is set up right now. So we have to play within that system. And if it's not the Democrats, it's the Republicans. Well, every vote denied from the Democrats is an extra vote for the Republicans. Makes it one vote more likely they'll win.
1: Yeah, cue the pearl clutching again, because, you know, the establishment, I guess, candidate Diana DeGette just lost.

0: It is the Stephanie Miller
1: Stephanie
0: Show.
1: Miller.
0: Yeah, right. That's what I said.
2: Uh-huh.
0: Yeah, that's what I said. Me. Hi.
2: Hi.
0: That was funny. You asked if I'm going to Taylor Swift's wedding this week, and I said, absolutely,
2: what?
0: I am.
2: What? Okay.
0: Of course.
2: What'd you get her for a gift?
0: Oops, I forgot. No, I'll be riding my bike and French kissing my dogs like
2: okay.
0: I do every weekend.
2: Got it. All right.
0: Thanks for asking.
2: Apparently, okay. They're building an entire castle inside of Madison Square Garden.
0: Oh, like a bouncy house?
2: It's going to be a little more substantial than that, I think.
3: Oh, but, my God.
0: Right. Yeah. Uh-huh. I'm not going. Loser. I'll just shake it off. Okay.
2: Hey, see what you did there?
0: Okay.
3: Why do they need
0: Sam smiled. I might have got an audible reaction, but...
2: Well, Sam's going to give you, like, little pity giggles until he learns.
0: He's already started with pity giggles. He'll give up on those in, what, like, 3 days?
3: No. It'll take like a month.
0: Yeah.
3: once I earned your approval, then
0: yes.
3: I was like,
0: okay. Oh, well, that was instant. It was love at
3: I
0: first
3: had
0: sight.
3: To make sure.
2: Yeah.
3: I had to kiss a little butt.
0: Yeah, and then she started siding with you. You'll see how the division's starting here. It's a reality show. She starts on my side, and then she drifts over to the dark side to you.
2: We don't even know Sam's political
0: We don't know
2: views.
0: Anything about
2: it. Yes. I mean, he could be MAGA for all
0: I'm
2: we
0: like,
2: know.
0: Is he straight
3: or not MAGA? I wouldn't do that to you guys. But...
0: The rules have changed. We're like straight or gay. I don't know. We can't ask.
2: Yeah.
0: That was probably ages, and I asked how old he is. Yikes.
3: That's not ages.
0: So, someone did yell at me on social media. You're not allowed to ask that.
3: What? Age?
0: Sam's 35. Oh, sorry. Oh, God, it's a federal crime.
3: Whoops.
2: Well, we've kind of made an issue about how old Bella is this
0: yes.
2: entire time.
0: Well, we've already, that's exactly, we've already been ageist.
3: Yeah.
0: If that lawsuit was going to go, it started a long time ago.
2: Yeah, you have 2 hours to file that lawsuit.
3: Ooh.
0: I didn't ask you when I found out 11 billion years ago he was gay. I didn't ask him. He just told me, and I was like,
2: No, nope, that's not what happened.
0: Okay, just let me just tell it my way.
3: Oh.
0: He just, I don't know how, you just like, I'm gay. I'm like, okay, do you have that sound effect with the gerbil getting the guillotine? Do you have that? Literally, that was the length of the conversation. I was like, okay, anyway.
2: No, the producer came into the studio.
0: Oh, my executive producer engaged in homophobia by an inappropriate
2: workplace.
0: Yeah, she sat
2: down and looked me straight in the eye and said, so are you gay?
0: You know, we did a lot of things in the 90s. I was going to say we could have gotten fired for. We did get fired
2: that
0: for.
2: That was 1997. Yeah.
0: Yeah. Mm-hmm. Got fired for Jesus Christ Superstud and Godswish.
3: That's such a good one.
0: And a bunch of other
2: I'm really
0: inappropriate.
2: Proud of that.
3: It's a good one. I love Jesus Christ Superstud. It's so good.
0: Is there anything we did that was appropriate in the 90s? I don't think so. Yikes.
2: The Sopranstones.
0: So that was Dino getting beheaded,
2: Dino,
0: which was
2: Dino
0: also animal cruelty.
2: Right.
0: All right, Pete in Wisconsin, help save us. Hi, Pete.
4: Hey, good morning, everybody. Hi. I would actually just like to take a moment and congratulate Bella.
3: Thank
4: and
3: you.
4: Also to talk to Bella real quick, because I believe you're misinformed about Wisconsin. Now, let me just tell you, Wisconsin is less a state you travel to, and more of a Wisconsin's a state that asks the question, what if everybody is a rock star? And some people can hang and some people cannot. So next time you come to Wisconsin, you know, live your best Led Zeppelin life and just understand that unlike Vegas, what happens here will go across all the Piggly Wigglies everywhere. It does not stay in
0: and
4: the
0: you
4: same
0: know,
4: Piggly Wiggly.
0: Bill O'Reilly, many years ago, was the one that warned us that Madison, Wisconsin is where people hang out with Satan.
2: O.R. Madison.
0: Yeah, and I was always like, that's
4: awesome. Oh, that is correct.
0: Yeah, yes.
4: Oh, hey, Chris. Hey, Chris.
0: And I
2: yes,
0: was like,
2: hi, what? Hi.
4: Hey, it has been far too long since we have discussed Steph's Nethers together, so I think we should review for the people. Now, long-time listeners of the Stephanie Miller Show will know that not the tumbleweeds tumble through the tubes, and when the eggs release, they make what kind of sound, Chris?
0: Is everybody, you know what? I'm not having fun this morning. Is everyone else having fun? Because that's good.
5: At your expense. Madison, Wisconsin, where we expect those people to be communing with Satan.
0: Yes.
5: In Madison, Wisconsin.
0: Yeah. That's when I first fell in love with Madison. I'm like, that sounds fun. And then we went, and what happened?
2: It was
0: fun.
2: We communed with Satan.
0: It was fun. We communed with Satan, ate cheese curds, and had fun.
2: And brats.
0: Yeah.
2: I had cheese curds and brats in one meal.
0: Remember Jim doing the impression of everyone in Madison? You want the sausage? You got to try the sausage. We got beers at 8 a.m. Our show starts at 8 a.m. there. Uh-huh. Yeah. Yeah. Everybody was already had their beer, let's just say.
3: I'm drunk right now.
0: Oh.
2: Hey.
0: Fantastic, fella. You're fine. Oh, never mind. Okay. Carl Frisch, next.
1: Hi, and welcome back. Just 934 days left to go in our countdown to liberty. Demons out! Today, we're going to perform an exorcism. That's right, J.D. Vance, the Vice President of the United States, showed up and told us all that the United States of America doesn't want any low-wage foreigners, and that, in fact, is a Christian way of working. I don't know which Jesus Christ he's talking about, but in Matthew 25:35, it was Jesus who said, "You took care of me when I was hungry and poor and poor in spirit." And as he said in Matthew 25:40, "Whatsoever you do to the least of us, you are doing to me." The idea being that you turn the other cheek and you provide sustenance and help to those who need it the most. That's Christianity. But not according to J.D. Vance. And according to the Vice President of the United States, it's Donald Trump, the president, who is the most Christian among us. How Christian is Donald Trump? Well, he today said that it's okay if he's made $2 billion on the presidency. Everybody's doing better because of him. And by the way, he made a lot of money beforehand, even though he did, declare bankruptcy 6 times for not personal, but for the companies that he ran. What kind of businessman is that? As I said at the beginning, folks, demons out. 934 days left to go till we get rid of them. See you next time.
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3: They're arresting people at the reflecting pool, claiming vandalism. It's the same strategy that Trader Trump used in the first maladministration that awarded him his first impeachment, where he called Zelensky and said, "I need you to do me a favor, though. Announce an investigation into Joe Biden. You don't actually have to do the investigation. Just announce it, and we'll take care of the rest. You don't have to waste your money and time. Don't worry your beautiful mind about actually doing an investigation, because we know it's bullshit. We just need it for the propaganda purposes." And that's why they arrested so-called supposed vandals at the reflecting pool, because now the maggot dupes will be sated.

0: another word about Hunter Biden from Republicans. Thank you. I am so done with the Hunter slander. Please spare me. He's an absolute Boy Scout compared to you idiots. Nancy Pelosi is a Girl Scout. They are angels compared to you idiots. We are talking about the most corrupt regime by far, and it's not even close. The worst in American history.
1: Yes. Thank you, Kyle Kulinski. Thank you.
2: He speaks for all of us.
1: Hashtag Team Hunter Biden. Okay. Hey, look who is it from the very empty state or state national fair.
2: Yeah.
1: Carl Frisch. Carl Frisch. Let's talk to our fancy Fairfax County school board friend. CarlFrisch.com. If you build it, they won't come, apparently, Carl. Hello. Welcome.
3: Good morning. I am live from the National Mall. If you thought the National Mall needed more things to do with fewer people, have I got something for you? In all honesty, people may be asking, it was so busy before.
1: Sure. We must miss the rush.
3: How could you possibly expect to fill it between now and July 10th? July 10th is how long this is going for.
2: Is it really?
3: July 10th.
2: I thought it was ending this weekend. Oh, my God.
1: Oh, wow.
3: And so, you know, for the literally twos of people I have met who have attended, I have one thing to say. It's pretty that the lawn has so much space to spread out.
2: Yeah. Yes. You can spread your towels out.
1: Yeah,
2: and
1: I was gonna say, easy to find a place for your
3: Just be careful. They might accuse you of trying to... put algae in the reflecting pool, so stay far away.
1: We were saying that the only thing that made the warm the cockles of my heart is Trump was so enraged by photos of the small crowd that White House officials deleted all the images from their social media accounts. Oh, and he's going to go. Oh, you're going to want to go to this. I get your space now. The president's going to give a speech on Saturday when the temperature will exceed 100 degrees, and he vowed to give, quote, a really long speech. So you're going to book early for that.
3: There is nothing more exciting than the prospect of standing in the hot sun of Washington, D.C. in the summer with our humidity and listening to the same speech.
1: Right.
3: It's a bit like a Ferris wheel.
1: Maybe he'll
3: go around and around. Yeah.
1: Maybe he'll bring his co-star Teddy Roosevelt with him. One White House staffer said, I don't understand why we're doing this so late. I'm not really sure who thought this was a good idea. Like, they're not starting till like 11 p.m. He's going to be not just sundowning. He will have sundowned by that time.
3: But that's prime tweeting time. We'll get some real good stuff out of that.
2: Yeah.
3: But that is the only
2: fireworks show I've ever heard of that starts at 11 p.m.
1: Yeah, particularly with a geriatric dementia patient. Okay. Wow, Carl. So where do we start? The other thing, by the way, we've been covering all the grifting. I forgot about this. Trump White House mulls July 4th clemency bonanza, 250 pardons for 250 years. He's also selling those. I mean,
3: yeah, clemency bonanza is not the name of a rockabilly performing on stage three at the state fair.
1: Right. I mean, once again, there's more like leaking coming from the right. One Trump administration official called the lobbying effort bat crazy. I mean, the corruption is so off the charts, it's hard to even find words anymore, isn't it? But they're absolutely selling pardons, and you're like now you've almost pardoned every fraudster, grifter, January 6th terrorist. Like, who's left to even pardon, right?
3: Well, it's a good question. I think he is probably banking on people in his own administration being indicted, so that he, you know, it's like, you know, in energy production, there's this like. The zeal to create the never-ending loop for energy creation, where energy creates energy.
1: Yeah.
3: And there have been movies about it in science fiction. I think he's trying to create the same thing within his administration, where his administration hires people who create corruption, who get arrested, who get indicted, and then they pay him for their pardons, and they replace those people with more people who are corrupt, get arrested, their pardons. It's quite ingenious in terms of money-making.
1: Yeah, yeah. And they just have shameless people like James Comer. Can I just say this is who spent his entire he's only known for investigating the Bidens and coming up with absolutely nothing after how many taxpayer dollars. But here he is.
4: The difference in Trump and Biden is Trump's putting him on his disclosure form. So he's being transparent about the great amount of wealth that he's accumulated over the past 12 months, whereas the Biden family were not transparent and to this day have not admitted what I believe you and I have talked about before, they were taking money from other countries.
1: No. He was talking to Jake Tapper. Yeah. So, yeah, I'm sure Jake Tapper. I mean, it's incredible, right? It's like, oh, yeah, he's climbing, but it's, you know, it's in the right out in the daylight.
2: It's in
1: so,
2: the open.
1: Yeah, so.
3: And, of course, it's not entirely in the open.
1: No.
3: And so, you know, at this point, I think any action by the administration is an effort to make money.
1: Yeah.
3: Personally, whether by his, you know, his kids or by himself personally. Or by the people around him in the administration. I mean, it's at this point an epidemic in the administration.
1: I mean, this thing yesterday that he said, well, you know, I'm profiting because the stock market's up. Everybody's profiting. No. who's we, Kemosabe, right?
2: Well, he keeps pointing to 401ks, and people can't touch their 401ks until they retire decades from now.
1: And Carl, you might know the figure. I don't have it in front of me, how few people are in the stock market anyway. That's not the economy.
3: It's a very small percentage of people who are actively trading. Mm-hmm. Many people, you know, when life gets extremely difficult, people start touching their 401ks, and they start taking money out of them, and they're penalized for that.
2: Yeah.
3: You know, this is an administration who has walked away from any conversation about what affordability is, and they're now calling it a hoax. You had a congressman yesterday who was caught on the steps of the Capitol telling people that they're not working as hard as him and that he's going to go celebrate July 4th with lobster tails and
1: steak
3: and ribeyes.
1: Yeah.
3: And if other people can't do that, it's because they're not working hard enough.
1: Yeah. Oh, I know. It's a great message for the midterms. Meanwhile, the economy adds 57,000 jobs in June, fewer than expected. Investors expected 114,000 new jobs. Unemployment rate remains at 4.3. And Ron just said, and Trump and his family are making billions, though. Chris and I were saying, I think this is something that's breaking through. You know, this kind of just unbelievable corruption when regular people are having such a hard time.
3: Well, and they can't even get the corruption right. Like, you look at the graft around the projects in Washington and, you know, all of these things that he's trying to blame on essentially ninjas who ruined the reflecting pool in the dead of the night when his, you know, inexperienced contractors just couldn't do the job right because they went through a no-bid process instead of getting professionals.
1: And this is today's story. White House routed no bid contract for the Trump ballroom through an office exempt from competitive building. So we're on the hook for that for what, $300 million? Which he already knew when he told his last lie that it won't be a dime to taxpayers. He already knew this.
2: Yep.
3: Well, he's got a loophole there. He said it won't be a dime.
1: Right.
2: Yeah.
1: That's true.
2: Uh-huh.
1: Yeah, it is not a dime. Correct. I mentioned this earlier since you're there in D.C. It's hard to hear you over the crowd noise, by the way.
3: It's literally deafening. And by that, I mean, it's so quiet, you might think you're deaf.
1: Yeah. The famed Washington, D.C. cherry trees gifted by Japan in 1910 are slated to be cut down by the Trump administration. Why? A private luxury championship caliber Trump golf course. The plan also removes the popular bike path around the basin. And Yvette Nicole Brown just said, can anyone stop this ghoul from running roughshod over our things? He doesn't own D.C. or any of its monuments. Rose Garden paved over. East Wing demolished. Kennedy Center closed. Gifted cherry blossoms in danger. Stop the man. I mean, no one is going to stop him, I guess, right?
3: Well, the thing is that he'll just do it, and then he'll be told he can't do it.
1: Right. Yeah, exactly. He just went ahead and did the East Wing. You're like, what is he? Can he? I remember the day that happened. Remember? You're seeing the wrecking ball. You're like, wait, can he? What? But that's the thing. It's like the whole ask forgiveness, not permission, right?
3: That's right. I mean, this is what happens when you have a president who has no respect for any law because he thinks he's above all of them.
1: Yeah, well, speaking of which, because the Supreme Court told him that he's immune,
3: right?
1: Republican Party leaders welcomed the Supreme Court's ruling that allows political parties to spend unlimited sums in coordination with candidates. Tim Scott, there he is, called it a decisive First Amendment victory and major win for the integrity of our political system.
3: Integrity.
1: I mean, who says no one ever, oh, we need more money in politics, right? But here we are. How concerned are you in terms of the midterms? Because I just read a poll, like Ossoff is pulled way ahead. You know,
3: I think he's like 12 points up.
1: Yeah.
3: Well, look, when we're doing this, well, I start looking at states like Ohio, Alaska, and Texas, and I think about what kind of an impact the unlimited, unregulated money can have there. And so, look, it is not as if unlimited sums of money are not already being spent in these races. I think what's different about this and what people need to understand is that the most valuable money that's available in politics is money that is directly controlled by a candidate, because it has a little bit more flexibility in the types of messages that it can carry. And in doing this, they basically said that limits are meaningless on candidates, because you can give it to the party in much, much larger sums of money, and then they can coordinate with the candidate. Previously, it was illegal for the candidate to coordinate because that would be seen as a way around the limits. Well, they've effectively done that now.
1: Yeah. So Nate Silver put probability of Democrats retaking the House at 85 or 90%, what was pessimistic about the Senate. He put that at possibility at 60% in favor of Republicans. I don't know if I'm being happy clappy, but and who knows, you know, with predictions, but certainly a lot of the individual races are looking good. I know Tallarico's tied now, which is says everything you need to know about the Republican Party today, right?
3: Yeah, still better than Beto, right?
5: That's true.
3: At this point.
1: Yeah.
3: So, look, I think what's likely to happen is that there are some races that we've pulled far enough away from that I just don't see a path for Republicans to be competitive in them. And that means that they will likely stop funding those races at some point in the late summer. And we'll see them move those resources to places where they think they can hold off Democrats. So I think they will pull out of North Carolina. I think they'll pull out of Georgia. I think they'll double down in places like Ohio and Alaska and maybe Texas. I think we still have a great shot at winning the Senate back. And
1: yeah.
3: I think what's likely to happen is that one of the parties will win all of those extra races out there that we're kind of seeing as like the tier two races.
1: Right.
3: Whichever way those dominoes fall will be the way that they go for the parties. And I think we have a very good shot at winning those.
1: So let's talk about Maine for a second. So I tend to not trust Fox News polls as much because they're clearly, you know, weighted right. But this is the first one that had Susan Collins polling slightly ahead of Plattner, because Plattner's had a lead of anywhere from 7 to 9 points. It tightened in June, with Plattner only up by 2. So this is showing her up by, I think, 2 or something.
3: There's going to be volatility in these yeah. races. And look, the entire political universe is coming out against Plattner. But I don't think that changes the story on the ground. This is a guy who's concerned about the day-to-day lives of Mainers
5: yep.
3: and whether they can afford to get by. And he's running against a senator who is extremely concerned.
1: Yeah. Always, always. Yeah. Carl, before you go, this whole, you know, the clutching of the pearls over a Democratic Socialist winning, clutching of the pearls. This was what is her, Malat Kiros? Am I saying that right? Beat Diana DeGette. I know. It's the end of the world as we know it. Dogs and cats living together. She is an immigrant who, a first-time candidate, was born the year after DeGette took office. So, and it's a solid blue district, so it probably ensures, you know, that will remain blue. But is it me that I feel like much ado is about nothing, that, you know, in a crystal blue city like New York, you know, Mondami endorsed candidates did well. Like and in other states, we had more establishment candidates win. Blue no matter who mood. I really don't care who wins.
3: Yeah. I think if you look at Colorado and talk to people who are active political there, they would tell you that, you know, Colorado's been blue for quite a while. We used to talk about Colorado as purple.
1: Yeah,
3: right?
1: Yeah.
3: But it has been solidly blue for the better part of a decade now. So I think it was only a matter of time before more progressive challengers emerged for people who had always campaigned and served in a relatively purple to dark purple fashion. Look, I think it's a lesson for any incumbent that you can never take your voters for granted. And I'm not speaking specifically to Diana DeGette. I think she was a great member of Congress. But any incumbent needs to operate from a perspective of that they are always earning the reelection from their constituents.
1: Listen, that's why Bella bailed, is because she's like, how much longer could she possibly even be alive?
2: Yeah, this is Bella's last day with us. I don't know if you knew that.
5: Yeah.
3: Oh, my gosh.
2: Yeah.
5: Yeah.
1: For greener pastures, which is pretty much anywhere other than here.
3: Bella, greener pastures is an idiom that was used in the turn of the century.
1: Anyway, we keep saying affordability, affordability, affordability. That's just right. Coming, you know, because I just love this one. Someone posted, I've got 99 problems and not a single one of them involves a trans girl playing sports. Talk about an issue that affects literally practically no one, right? In a lot of the states they did bans, there were zero trans athletes, right?
3: Right. I think people need to take a page out of the Democrats in 2025 and focus like lasers on affordability. And then when they get elected, they need to deliver on affordability.
1: Yep. Yes. There you go. Exactly. All right.
3: Make Trump veto it. Make Trump veto it all.
1: My Gen Z overlord is wrapping me. I have to go now.
5: Yes, fair late.
1: It's Blanche, it's time to go. Uh-huh. That's what this has become, an episode of. What is it? Oh, what's Streetcar Named Desire every morning in here?
2: A performance of Streetcar.
3: And Bella, Streetcar Named Desire was.
1: All right. All right. It's fine. It's fine. I love you. Goodbye. Happy 4th.
5: Bye, Carl.
1: 50 minutes after the hour. Thank you for joining my Lindsay Cronin
6: joke. I love the ball wrecker. He wrecks the balls. He also throws them back on the fairway for me. Look at that shot.
1: I forgot his stupid golf courses. Also, he grifted a lot of money from them too. We've been talking
2: The one in Florida,
1: all of them, Mar-a-Lago, okay. All of them. Yes, President Trump earned $1.4 billion last year. Carlos, we've been talking about this all morning. Luke said he can afford to pay for his ballroom like he promised taxpayers that he would. Right now, we're on the hook for $300 million, mm-hmm. and he just made, let's review, $1.4 billion last year.
6: He literally just reveals big shiny things for his base. Look at this. A brand new Hitler-approved Golden Eagle. Look at that. Looks just like the Hitler Eagle, but it's bigger. It's about 5 feet
1: bigger.
6: I got a big plane from Qatar. Look at this big plane I got for me only 2 years, and then it's mine, and I keep it. Are you happy for me?
1: Okay. George Conway just said, what I hear is a longstandingly mentally ill man, a narcissistic sociopath who is cognitive declining in his elder years, becoming increasingly disinhibited, and is someone who's becoming more and more self-destructive. The question is, how big is the blast radius? We really are at a point, Carlos, where you go, what has to happen exactly before any Republican, the birthright citizenship thing, they all go, oh yeah, we'll just fix that. Like the rule of law is... Yeah, go ahead.
6: No, I think he has to probably try to molest the World Cup trophy when he's presenting it to the winners. And even that might still be okay. I was trying to CPR it. I was trying to save its life. The trophy was dying. Everything is it's all performative, right? Even the Supreme Court, I want to do all these rulings all at once. Like the end of a fireworks show, let's just shoot them all off right now.
1: Yeah. This is a representative, or Senator Jim Banks, Republican of Indiana. Here we go.
7: The most important thing that we can do between now and the end of the year is pass the Save America Act, but also pass legislation or a constitutional amendment to ban birthright citizenship. President Trump said already today that we can do it through simple legislation, not a constitutional amendment.
2: It requires a constitutional amendment.
1: They're just, and this is his packed Supreme Court, and now they're just like, oh, well, the Supreme Court, we'll just, right?
6: I just threaded this morning, instead of doing backflips or everything that Trump wants, trying to change birthright citizenship, trying to pass a SAVE Act, instead of doing all that, Republican Party, why not just change your policies to reflect what the people would actually want and need? You wouldn't have to do all of this cheating if you had a policy, if you had a health care plan, if you had a way for people to buy affordable housing, which was a bipartisan agreement, much like the border bill that he killed. If you had policies that actually appealed to people, you would say, I don't care if they're born a birthright citizenship, because they're going to vote for us one day because our policies are good.
1: Yeah.
6: It's all about policy.
1: They all just fall in line. Who is this? All the awful Andy Ogles, Republican of Tennessee.
5: We're literally going to be dropping anchors away, which really pushes back against the Supreme Court, this idea. Look, if you're pregnant and you're from a foreign nation, you know what? It's time for Congress to pass a law to say you can't come here. You can't have a baby on U.S. soil and exploit this loophole.
1: Okay,
2: so we're banning pregnant women.
1: That counts two of Donald Trump's three wives. So yeah. Melania became a citizen 4 months after Barron was born.
6: Better start learning your South African accent then. Oh, no, it's okay. I'm not. I'm from South Africa. I'm just like Musk. My baby is going to be South African. Yeah, you let all these South Africans in, and you're going to kick other people out. Yeah. Balogun, who's playing for the United States and starring for the United States, his mom's from Nigeria. They were living in London. She was here 7 months pregnant. He was born here in Brooklyn and then raised in London, but he's playing for the United States.
2: That's right.
6: There can't be a clearer story of how wonderful this could be. And again, if your policies are attractive to people who are anchor babies, then you wouldn't worry about it.
1: Right.
6: It's just, you don't want to change your policies.
1: See how he sports.
6: You want to change the Constitution.
1: He sports the sports on me without even telling me I'm pretty. He just slips it in, no lube.
2: We don't know if Sam sports the sports. Sam might be a sporter.
1: Sam, do you sport the sports?
8: No.
1: Oh,
6: for freak's sake, will you turn it against me?

0: watching a video on YouTube of like pandas getting angry. They yell at you if you take their things.
1: Pandas are adorable. That's the job I want after this panda handler.
0: Yes.
1: There's a job that just you cuddle pandas all day.
0: Right.
1: What's not great about that?
0: Well, I mean, they can be sharp in places.
2: Aren't they dangerous?
0: Yeah, they're sharp.
2: Technically?
0: Yeah.
1: No, they're fantastic. Okay.
2: They fall out of trees.
1: For those of you mathing the math, just to review, Trump has now stopped 100 wars, according to him yesterday. And I don't know if it was a conversation with Teddy Roosevelt or it was him. He said, I've served this country with everything I have and stopped many wars. Some say I've stopped over 100 wars.
0: What?
2: Who says that? Thank you, Trump. He stopped 100 wars.
1: He goes down the crazy hole crazier every single minute.
0: Who is saying that?
1: Nobody. Yet I've never taken a single penny as payment for our beautiful country. I've worked hard, very hard, much harder than the hardest working American.
0: If you have to tell people that you're working hard, you're not working hard.
1: Someone said Donald Trump wrote himself a recommendation letter, declared himself the hardest working man in America, credited himself with stopping 100 wars, and then suggested people donate to him. Even televangelists usually let someone else introduce them.
0: Right.
1: Thank you, Teddy Roosevelt. That's what we've gotten to the point where he's thanking Teddy Roosevelt for compliments.
0: Even Jim Baker had Tammy Faye introduce him.
1: Yes. All right. Dr. Doom, live from Ukraine, next.

It's the Stephanie Miller Show.

0: are much closer to universal healthcare than people think we are. We don't have universal healthcare. We don't have a single payer system. The reason we have it isn't, or we don't have it, isn't because like we haven't written good policy or we don't know what to do. It's simply because there has not been the political will or power to make it a reality. And I believe after this November, we're going to see a massive increase in people in the House and the Senate who see a universal single-payer system as the future in healthcare in this country. We're going to see a lot more of them.
1: Oh, God, I hope so.
2: Oyster guy. I like Oyster guy.
3: Yeah.
2: Maine, come on. Aren't you done with Susan Collins Bowl? I mean,
3: if
2: really.
3: He keeps talking like that.
2: Yeah.
3: You know.
2: Yeah. I get why he's resonating.
3: Absolutely.
2: All right. Speaking of health care, look who's here.
4: I don't get bad news I want from him because he's very handsome. Dr. Irwin Redletter joins us now.
5: Dr. Doom.
4: MSNBC medical expert.
5: He's leading us from the doom.
4: Dr. Irwin Redletter.
5: And now he enters.
6: Here he became Dr. Doom.
5: Call him Dr.
4: Dr. Irwin Redletter is the founding director of the National Center for Disaster Preparedness and senior research scholar.
5: Dr. Doom.
2: Good morning, Dr. Redletter. You are live from Ukraine, so we should say right away that, first of all, we are glad you're safe. I know there was a major attack there, and you're at the border, right?
7: I am at the border, and I'm speaking a little softly because there's a Polish border guard right now in the back of the car.
2: Okay.
7: Looking through the trunk.
3: Okay. Wow.
7: And but anyway, we just came through the Ukrainian border patrol, and now we're here.
2: Okay.
7: And with the Polish side.
2: So, by the way, no one could do that on AI. So we believe you, and if you have to go right away,
3: yeah, we've totally
2: we understand.
7: Don't worry. It's like Karen actually is. Just mentioned she doesn't want me to get arrested as much as I like being with you, Stephanie. Like,
2: yes, that's fine.
3: Right.
2: We just had Carl Frisch, who did an AI background that he was at the Great American Fair.
7: Yeah.
2: Dr. Redletter actually is in Ukraine,
3: the Polish border.
2: Polish border.
7: Yeah. So it's been a rough few days, actually. You know that attack last night was one of the worst on civilian targets since the full scale invasion, and we were in Lviv, but. And there was apparently a small air raid thing during the night, last night we were, but the devastation was happening in Kyiv, in the capital. Quite a few people were killed. They said 18 as of a few hours ago, but they expect more as they're digging through the rubble.
2: Yeah.
7: Dozens of people injured. And, you know, this is... What's actually happening are these basically daily war crimes being committed by Russia.
2: Yeah.
7: You know, there's the battle, there's the sort of war with soldiers all the way in the east of the country and to the south. But everything else that's happening in the rest of the country are basically targeting either infrastructure, and they're getting ready to destroy as much as possible before the winter sets in, or they're actually attacking residential neighborhoods, you know, apartment buildings and schools and health clinics. And, you know, it's just a devastating time. But, you know, when I made rounds yesterday in the hospital, in the children's ward, and, you know, saw with the doctors there, kids with severe burns that had been treated in the burn unit, which is exceptionally horrifically qualified over there. But, you know, just lots of tragedy and normalcy being stolen from children who basically, you know, you ask them, what do you like doing? And they like, you know, playing computer games. They like doing art. They want to go to school. They want to hang out with their friends. And all that normal life has been, you know, literally, abruptly, brutally stolen from these children, which is so really painful for us.
2: Yeah, I mean, Doc, I guess the good news, we talked to Malcolm Nance yesterday, and, you know, clearly Putin's, you know, been backed into a corner and is desperate at this point. I mean, it's hard to spin it any other way than Ukraine is winning. The tide has turned, and, you know, there's been all kinds of speculation about Putin and Crimea and what's going to happen, but, you know, I hate to say, sounds like it's, you know, going to get worse before it gets better. But but I'm glad that it seems
7: Listen, you know, and that's right. And the recovery, even if the war were to end immediately, is going to be a very long, very tough, very expensive process of rebuilding, but also rebuilding infrastructure and buildings, but also rebuilding lives and communities and schools and everything else that's been hit. But listen, I think Ukraine is, I certainly agree with Malcolm. I always agree with Malcolm anyway, but I think the Ukrainians are doing exceptionally well.
2: Yeah.
7: But what will the end look like? Will Russia be allowed to remain in parts of the country that it already is occupying or not? And, you know, what is the peace process going to look like? And I think there's a lot at stake here.
2: Yeah.
7: I'll tell you, people, even people who have lost relatives, are strong and powerful, and they want Russia out of their sovereign territory. There's no question about that. And we'll see how it goes here.
2: Yeah. I mean, you know, we were saying that I guess it's always good news when it feels like the bullies are losing. I mean, people have made the equation that, you know, both Putin and Trump started a war with a country much weaker than them and lost. Or are losing, I mean, you know, in Iran and in Ukraine. So, and I'm glad to see how, like, warmly Zelensky is received everywhere, you know, in Europe.
7: Yeah, you know, by the way, you know, Russia has lost 1.2 million people killed or severely injured in the war. That's 1% of its population. And Ukraine has lost between 300,000 and 500,000 people killed or injured as well. And, you know, the hotel room that we stay in, every single morning we wake up to these funeral dirges. There's a military church across the street from the hotel, and every day there's just services for these young men and some women who are killed in battle. It's an enormous toll. And yes, Ukraine is winning. There's no question about it, but it's a very costly win, Stephanie. You know, there's people are dying every day, lots of them.
2: Yeah, it's just a tragedy all the way around. So we played Graham Plattner before. We spoke to you about, you're talking about universal health care. You know, certainly health care costs are going to be an issue in these upcoming midterms, because you've seen all the numbers of people that have lost insurance ever since they cut the Affordable Care Act subsidies and et cetera. I just thought, you know, again, not to wish ill on anybody, but Senator Mitch McConnell was apparently found unconscious, may have suffered a heart attack at his D.C. residence before being rushed to a local hospital, according to a 911 call that was released. They still won't comment, you know, they won't comment on his condition. But someone commented, they said, I'm still thinking about how Mitch McConnell is receiving world-class end-of-life care paid for by taxpayers after spending the last decade of his life trying to strip 44 million people of health care. It's, you know, I that we live in a country, Doc, where you can have insurance and still go bankrupt, which happens all the time from getting sick. Something's got to give, right?
7: It's disgraceful. You know, this is something I've been working on since 1988, actually, when George Dukakis ran for president. And over and over again, these problems come up with tens of millions of Americans.
2: It's Michael Dukakis, right?
7: Health care.
2: Michael Dukakis. Sorry. I was thinking, are we talking about a different election? Okay, sorry.
7: Karen, who the hell is George Dukakis?
2: I was like, wait.
1: At least it's not Olympia Dukakis.
2: I was sort of away.
7: You know, his
2: from
7: Moonstruck?
2: Sorry, go ahead.
7: Yeah, no. The Dukakis campaign was, you know, he did a lot around health care, at least promoting it, and he lost. And then the presidents who did want health care, including Clinton and Obama, did what they could do. And we ended up with we still have a big, big mess. And we need single payer. We need something. We need a guarantee that no American will go without a primary care doctor. No American should be unable to afford health care. And no American should be unable to afford their pharmaceuticals, their drugs.
2: Right.
7: And I think those three things, a doctor for every American, affordable pharmacy, and subsidies to help pay for health insurance.
1: Yeah. Nobody in America should get bankrupt from health care.
2: Yeah. I was saying I'm catching up on the last season of Grey's Anatomy, and it's so amazing, Doc, how they cover all of these issues and how they affect real people in the real world without ever even saying Trump's name. But it's the real person effect of cutting clinical trials, so, cutting research, not believing in science, cutting funding for pediatric cancer. And they so, you know, emotionally spotlight the real people that are dying. Because
1: exactly. You know, a colleague of ours in Ukraine watched The Pit, you know, the
2: yeah.
1: The,
2: and Noah Wiley, yeah.
1: Said to us, is it actually true that people in America don't get the medications that they need when they're sick if they can't afford it? And they couldn't believe it. Yeah. All of that is free or very low cost.
2: Oh, I know.
1: In Ukraine, a country at war, it's pretty amazing.
2: Yeah, they think we're crazy. You go anywhere, and they're like, "What?" I mean, they just can't believe it. Something's got to give. Yeah. I hope these midterms turn the tide on this insanity. Doc, we're gonna let you go early. I'm a little nervous about the
8: border situation.
2: I don't know what you have in your trunk, but that guy seems very focused on whatever it is. I don't want to be an accessory, so I'm just gonna.
1: No, this is over there is Ivan. I don't know. He's a Ukraine veteran, and he was driving us. And Kevin McCabe, who is on our team, and of course Karen's here. So
2: hi, Mrs. Right Doom. Mrs. Doom. Can you see I'm wearing my "I Stand with Ukraine" T-shirt for y'all?
1: Yeah, I love that, man.
2: Thank you. Yeah.
1: Where'd you get that?
2: It's StephanieMiller.com. Thanks for asking. You can get yours too. Yes.
1: Yeah. Well, all right. Fine. You can go to ucap.help.
2: Okay.
1: And get some stuff for us too.
2: Fantastic. And support all Dr. Doom's great work. We love you. Stay safe, honey. We'll

0: Harsh my buzz, don't you? All right. Well, look, stay on the lookout for Bella's first film as a screenwriter. That is Hey Girl, the Caroline Leavitt story.
1: Yes.
0: Okay.
1: Followed by Stephanie and Me.
2: Uh-huh.
1: Adapted from my best-selling book, my New York Times best-selling
2: expose.
1: My tell-all.
0: I am Marley in the aforementioned. Okay, 19 minutes after the hour. This portion of
3: Hi, good morning, Stephanie. I love waking up to more corruption. It's just like morning coffee and morning corruption.
0: It's blinding. Enjoy. You want to play the if Obama had game and have our heads explode early?
3: Michael
0: said, imagine if Obama made $1 billion off a meme coin and then started a war with Iran and lost. It's
3: obscene and hilariously obvious, the amount of corruption on display. The whole story around World Liberty Financial, where Donald made last year $742 million that he's reporting.
0: Right.
3: Maybe more than that, based on this New York Times reporting today. And that in and of itself, that should be the thing that would take down his presidency. And we've got, what, a gazillion other examples? 11 billion other examples of
0: that
3: kind of corruption?
0: One a day, at least,
3: yeah. Oh,
0: right?
3: Yeah.
0: I can't even keep track of them anymore. Is this the Kazakh mining deal? Is this the meme coin deal? Is this the crypto thing? Yeah.
3: Yeah, we heard about Axon and a government contract that Axon got to produce tasers for ICE. And then 2 weeks prior to that, Donald, of course, invested all kinds of money in Axon. That was the previous reporting. But this, I mean, you have to go back to last year where this company called Binance loaded in. Binance holds $3.56 billion in the World Liberty Financial stable coin.
0: Yeah.
3: And that's an enormous amount of money. And then what turns this into corruption is the fact that last year, Donald Trump not only pardoned the owner of Binance, this guy CZ, but then also had the SEC drop all charges against or drop its lawsuit against Binance. And why was Binance being sued? Why was Binance in all kinds of trouble? Because it had violated the sanctions against Iran, which, according to the most recent MOU, have been dropped by the Donald Trump administration. So the entire thing is a massive scramble of corruption that I think a normal person not necessarily following along with this may not fully understand. But it's about sanctions, about dropping sanctions. It's about a huge amount of investment in Donald Trump's firm and the firm that's owned by his kids. Don't tell me there's no communication going on between Donald Trump, the Oval Office, and his boys and whatever firms are running his money. This is an enormous amount of corruption. I can't emphasize that enough.
0: It is astounding when you think, I'd forgotten, Joe Biden was only vice president and Hunter Biden wasn't in the, wasn't in the government at all.
3: Yeah.
0: I could never even get my mind around. I'm like, what? So because his dad was really, he's the only person ever that might have benefited in some way because their dad someone important.
3: Yeah.
0: I mean, anyway, it's nowhere in the same universe of what's happening
3: right
0: now.
3: The whole point of that, with pointing out Hunter Biden and the teeny tiny whatever that was compared to the mammoth amount of corruption on Donald Trump's side, that was all about saying, well, both sides do it. And you give Donald Trump a little bit of a thing and then he builds it into some sort of massive scandal that isn't obviously based on what he's, just nonsense. He just makes it up, to amplify it beyond all of the terrible things that he's doing.
0: So let's move on from the awful corruption to the awful, awful Supreme Court. we've talked, you posted about the trans issue. We've talked about that because I was saying you shouldn't have been allowed to play any sport ever because you were 11 billion times bigger than every boy. Check out Bob's any childhood picture. He is literally 15 times larger than every other boy in the picture.
1: He is a giant.
3: Just a giant bowling ball head.
0: You're like, oh, that's what they base Gulliver's Travels
4: on. You're like an elongated Charlie Brown.
0: But you've always made the very good point that, it's like boys go through puberty at all different times. And, so obviously that can be unequal in sports, right?
3: Right. And naturally, I don't think the Supreme Court justices who decided this were thinking about the sexual assault that's going to occur, not just with trans kids, but with kids who don't identify as trans, who are going to be examined. You know, this is, say, for example, there's a girl who is

0: of larger stature than the rest of the girls, larger than average. Maybe
1: Bella and I have talked about getting our ass kicked by, you know, much larger girls. Oh,
2: well, you had a you got a forehead full of teeth.
1: Yeah, oh, that's true. Oh, no, it was a,
3: a skull full of teeth.
1: Oh, yeah, Shannon, what's her name, with the buck teeth. Yeah.

0: Stephanie Miller.
1: Man for breakfast.
2: What?
1: Okay, what? Yes.
2: When did that
1: by the
2: start?
1: Way, I don't remember. Listen, I was mentioning a lot of thoughts and prayers for Mitch McConnell, sadly. Midas Society Child said Mitch McConnell stole not one but two SCOTUS seats, packed the lower court with right-wing federalists at Leonard Leo's direction, and refused to persuade Republican senators to convict Trump in both impeachment trials. Now he's going to die and leave us to deal with the dystopian hell that he created. Not to mention, as someone pointed out, Chris, that he did everything he could to take health care away from, you know, God knows how many people while he's getting world-class care. And that's the hypocrisy of the Republican Party to me. All right, speaking of SCOTUS, Mikey says the deep frustration many black Americans feel toward Clarence Thomas boils down to a massive historical irony. He replaced civil rights giant Thurgood Marshall, benefited from affirmative action to get into Yale, and then spent his career voting to dismantle the very policies that helped open those doors. It's the hypocrisy, always, right? Rob in Michigan. Bella, it's for you again. God. Hi, Rob.
3: Hello. Hi, can you hear me? I'm talking through my car.
4: Yes.
1: Yes, go ahead.
3: Cool. Good luck, Bella. I hope you do well, and I hope to see you in the Screenwriters Guild at some point.
4: You and me both.
3: I don't know if you guys are aware. Right.
1: I'm already in SAG, but it's a different kind. Go ahead.
3: Right. There's a parasitic bug going around the country right now. It's primarily in the Midwest where... I have explosive diarrhea.
1: Okay.
3: And I thought it was fitting for your show because of your love of all things in that manner.
1: Yes.
3: And I was, I used to call all the time back in the day. I'm the fromager, official fromager of the show.
2: Oh yeah.
3: And,
2: okay.
3: Chris,
2: okay.
3: I think I need to be included in your cheese tour.
2: Yes.
1: Yeah.
3: If that should ever come to fruition.
2: Yeah, absolutely.
1: And, and ironically, and cheese backs you up, and you know. So if you have explosive diarrhea, cheese
2: will help.
1: Yeah. Yeah.
3: It didn't. I had mac and cheese yesterday, hoping it would help, and it didn't.
1: Okay.
3: It didn't.
1: All right. Let's move on from your diarrhea.
3: Okay.
1: Okay.
3: Hey, my college roommate, freshman year, was from. Your hometown of Lockport, New York, and I don't think I've ever once told you that.
1: Oh, well, that's fantastic.
3: So he's a lot older than you. He graduated in 85, and I think he's not even born yet. So,
1: Rocky Mountain Mike is here. Hi, Mike. You're on with Bella.
5: I, I thought you always drew the line at explosive diarrhea. You do not have a explosive diarrhea song.
1: Yes,
5: I think.
1: Yes,
5: and I'm not going to provide one. So,
1: all right.
5: No.
1: All right. Would you like?
5: You're welcome.
1: Would you like to say goodbye to Bella?
5: Yes, I want to say goodbye to Bella. And Bella, thank you so much.
4: I appreciate
5: especially how you got the late night clips and put them together, because that made us more aware of what happened the night before on late night. Which I consume all things late night. So. Really appreciate that.
1: Okay,
5: I appreciate everything you did. I appreciate how
1: Chris does that, but that's okay.
5: You held your own. Oh, okay. Well, okay. All right. Well, all of a
1: but
5: sudden
1: we give,
5: you started
1: we
5: doing
1: give,
5: it when Bella
1: we
5: showed
1: give
5: up.
1: We give every
5: so.
1: Gen Zer a T-ball trophy, so Bella will just get the credit for Chris's
4: y'all
1: work.
4: Yeah, I'll take credit for Chris. Yeah.
2: For it.
4: Yeah.
5: Okay. And so I have an unexpected five-day weekend here. I can't too hot to go anywhere. They closed Alligator Alcatraz, so I can't go there.
1: Oh, dear.
5: And so I want to allow everybody to send me all their song lyrics, and then I will ignore them. But
1: fantastic,
5: thank you.
1: Fantastic.
2: Yes.
1: All
2: send
1: right, Mike.
2: All your
1: thank
2: suggestions.
1: You. Yes, please. He cannot get enough suggestions. Does anyone else have fear of heights and watch the people on top of the Empire State Building?
2: Oh, that
4: yeah.
2: Yesterday.
1: Speaking of that gave me explosive diarrhea, and I'm not even.
2: That was kind of sweet, though.
1: It was super sweet. When the power of love beats the love of power, the world knows peace. And then they got engaged. But I was like, I literally couldn't watch. I was like, oh, God. Oh, my God.
2: I'd be afraid I'd electrocute myself on that power tower,
1: yes.
2: Whatever
1: oh,
2: it is.
1: Oh, God. Okay. Dana Goldberg coming up.

0: Because of his war and his tariffs, inflation rose to over 4%. He promised to bring down prices on day one. Do you remember that? Do y'all know what today is? Today is day 524, and groceries, rent, and health care are at their all-time highs in American history.
1: Yep, Senator John Ossoff went on to say,
0: I don't know if you saw the mess in Washington last week. The president was so humiliated in Hormuz. He threw his toys out the stroller and refused to sign the affordable housing bill. Did you see that? But wait, that's after he gave some felon donor a no-bid contract for the reflecting pool and it filled up with algae, which for some reason required the deployment of the National Guard.
1: Yeah. Senator Ossoff, as we said earlier, Chris, has just he opened up a double-digit lead. He's at 56-43 over noted douche canoe Collins. What's his name? Doesn't matter.
2: Mike?
1: Election denier, that guy.
2: Mike
1: whatever.
2: Collins?
1: No. Tom Collins, the drink? No, that's
2: no.
1: not it. Hold on.
2: I'm going to have a Tom
1: Mike.
2: Collins after the show today.
1: Are you?
2: Yeah.
1: Bella's already drunk.
3: I'm already drunk.
1: Yeah. Good girl.
2: I don't even know what's
1: that's mom.
2: Collins.
1: That's mommy's little girl. I don't. You know what, Mike? Yes, Mike. It's Mike.
2: That's what
1: Collins.
2: I thought.
1: Okay.
2: Yeah.
1: You made me dumpster dive for that.
2: At least you didn't hawk loogies in there.
1: All right.
2: I've had the dumpster dive when loogies have been hawked in a.
1: While I was on the subject of Mitch McConnell, Representative Tom Keene, who took a taxpayer-funded four-month absence from Congress. He says depression, despite repeatedly voting against paid sick leave for workers while serving as a state senator in New Jersey. He opposed a 2018 New Jersey law requiring employers to provide up to 40 hours of paid time off for workers dealing with an illness or a medical condition. While on medical leave, Keene continued to receive his annual $174,000 congressional salary as well as trade stocks. Mm-hmm. So as we said yesterday, Chris, I get him going, oh, I'm a private person, but, you know, in terms of talking about your medical, but you're not a private person.
2: No.
1: You work for us.
2: Yes.
1: You work for your constituents. And as we said yesterday, none of us could get 4 months off.
2: Nope.
1: Bella had to get something hacked out of her body.
3: I know.
2: Yeah.
3: That was crazy.
1: But can you imagine if she just didn't, it would be like if she didn't tell us and just didn't show up for 4 months.
2: Yeah.
3: I know.
2: It'd be like, you figure it out.
3: Luckily, it was only a week, but it could have been bad.
1: Yeah. Chris, who said, I even had a conversation with Theodore Roosevelt. I said, what do you think about the Panama Canal? Do you consider that your greatest achievement? And how do you feel about the fact that Democrats gave the Panama Canal away to Panama for a dollar?
2: Oh, Dick Dastardly.
1: No, that was Trump and his AI conversation.
2: With Teddy Roosevelt?
1: Yes. Vince says he has arrived at the part of the speech where a tough guy with tears in his eyes thanks him and calls him sir. This means he will soil himself any moment and cut his remarks short. Isn't it becoming increasingly evident when he f- his pants? It seems. He does that little, you know, like that little thing.
2: Yeah.
1: You know.
2: Did you see that Newsmax anchoress yesterday?
1: Anchoress? Is that?
2: Yes.
1: No.
2: Glazing Teddy Roosevelt and Trump at the same time.
1: Oh, yes. Oh. Remember when I went to the, I did my little bike trip in Outer Banks, North Carolina,
2: uh-huh.
1: and I was saying they sell all these T-shirts with, you know, Trump and Teddy Roosevelt, like, hunting and him and Reagan,
2: yeah.
1: I don't know,
3: literally
1: fly fishing. And,
2: yeah.
1: As if Trump could do any of that.
2: Right.
1: Okay.
2: It's Bianca de la Garza.
1: Sure, she's my favorite.
2: Yeah.
4: I'd like to talk a little bit about a Supreme Court ruling with transgender. I mean, it's interesting. The backdrop today is that President Trump and the Teddy Roosevelt Presidential Library. We know how tough Teddy Roosevelt was. Biological man, real man's man. And for some reason, now we have to talk about men who want to play in women's sports. And it wasn't even unanimous. But they did say states can keep men who are born men and want to be trans, but they can't play with the girls. They can't play with the women.
3: Teddy Roosevelt?
2: Roosevelt.
1: I have a headache in both eyes now. Mm. Yeah, that's a man's man. Do they make a diaper that lasts long enough for a fishing or hunting trip? I don't think so.
2: I don't think
1: so. Do you?
2: No. They didn't have diapers in Teddy Roosevelt's day.
1: Roosevelt. Trump went on a wild and lengthy rant as he said he wants to be part of a father-son duo that has won the Medal of Honor. He said that who's Cokey McCokespoon and Gummy McGummerson? Don and Eric, sorry. Mm-hmm. They were in attendance. He said he's going to give both his sons the medal. He said we'll have a threesome.
5: Don Jr.'s on Coke.
1: Okay. He was at the, yes, the Theodore Roosevelt. Roosevelt Public Presidential
2: like Snoopy.
1: Library.
2: Snoopy in the background of the recital.
5: Rubes. So many Rubes. Rubes. Please, no Rubes.
1: Okay. Yes. Oh, because he was commenting that the former president and his son, General Theodore Roosevelt Jr.
2: Roosevelt.
1: Right. And General MacArthur and his son both won the Medal of Honor. So he was, that's why he was saying,
2: really?
1: I'll give them the Congressional Medal to Don and Eric. I'm going to give them the Congressional Medal of Honor for something, for their genius at hunting. Oh, for shooting defenseless animals. Yeah. Okay. And I'll get one for taking on Russia or something.
3: Russia.
1: Grandpa.
3: Russia.
1: Okay, so he's talking about the war heroes and then comparing them to he and both of his draft-dodging, grifting sons.
2: Well, yeah, but like Kermit Roosevelt, who was Teddy Roosevelt's son, actually served in the military.
1: Right, correct.
2: Admirably.
1: That's what I was saying. Yes, they were both right.
2: Right.
1: Yes.
3: Kermit?
1: Oh, someone.
2: His name is Kermit.
3: Kermit
2: Roosevelt.
3: Kermit?
2: Yeah.
1: Big tone on social media, or on Blue Sky says, why is Bella leaving? It's because of you, because you wouldn't stop torturing her with how low concert ticket prices were in the 80s.
3: Yeah, your guys. It's
1: yeah,
3: your fault.
1: So thanks. Thanks a lot, everyone.
3: It's your fault.
1: Yeah. Okay, let's go. Let's go to Brownie in Pittsburgh. Bella, it's for you again.
3: Hey.
1: Hi, Brownie.
6: Hi, Steph. Hi, gang. Hi. How's everyone?
1: Good. Go ahead.
6: Hey, plenty to complain about, obviously, with this moron in the office, but today I just wanted to call and wish Bella all the best. I've been listening to this show for years and years. I got to tell you, I love all you guys. You guys
1: Thank you.
6: Know how to start my day. Laughter's the best medicine, and you guys nail it.
1: Have you been listening? Bella, have you been listening ever since Roosevelt? All right. Go ahead.
6: Yeah, even before he turned to stone. Yeah.
2: Yeah. Okay.
6: Yeah, but you know, Bella, in the short time she's been here, she's just become such a great part of this show.
1: Oh,
6: I think everybody fell in love with her. She's so sweet. You're a very smart young lady.
3: Thank you.
6: If you do half as well in your future endeavors as you do here, you are going to just you're going to rock it. So
3: thank you.
6: We wish you the best. We will miss you so much. You are most welcome. Good luck to you. And Sam, we'll look forward to chatting with you down the road. I'm sure I'll be calling next week to bitch and moan about something.
1: Call on
7: the
1: bitch or the moan line. Either
2: yeah.
1: One. All right.
2: And take it easy on Sam the first couple of weeks.
1: Yes.
2: Because this is a complicated.
3: It is pretty. It is a tough board, but.
1: Yes. Yes.
3: But he'll get it down.
2: Yeah.
1: But Sam trained you. If you've just tuned in,
3: yes.
1: Bella is leaving, for God's sakes, to pursue her dream as a screenwriter. She's working at a manager's office that represents a literary manager. Mm-hmm. So, blah, blah, blah.
3: Yeah.
1: Okay. But Sam trained Bella.
2: Right.
1: So, yeah. So, anyway, it's all in the family.
3: I was an intern first, but.
7: Okay.
3: Whatever.
1: Let's not get all competitive. Ooh, she's already Hollywood cutthroat competitive, Sam.
3: Yeah, watch out.
1: Kevin in Indiana. Hi, Kev. Hello, Kev. Hello, Kevin.
8: Kevin! Hey guys, good morning. I hope I can get through this without cutting myself off like I did yesterday. The No Kings rally sign. 3 foot wide, 4 foot tall, brilliant right, with on the top, bold black letters, democracy, ? And in bright blue letters with exclamation points, yes, yes, yes, yes, yes. And then underneath that, dictatorship, ?
1: All right.
8: And in bright red letters with exclamation points, 9999999.
1: All right, that, you know, if you don't mind my saying, that's a little busy, for a protest sign.
8: 9999999.
1: A little busy, a little too much. It's like the chyrons on CNBC, or, yeah, there's too many chyrons, a little busy. Okay.
2: Yeah, the more simple protest signs are, the better.
1: Yes,
3: easily.
2: You know what? Liberals tend to do that. They tend to overcomplicate their protest signs.
3: No, at the No Kings, there were a couple that I was like, if I have to stop and really look,
2: right.
3: I think we're missing the
2: if
3: mark a little bit.
2: You need some editing in your protest sign.
3: My favorite sign that I've been seeing at the No Kings are oligarchical these nuts.
1: Oh, there you go.
2: That's effective.
1: Fantastic.
3: That's my favorite one.
2: Yeah.
3: Fantastic.
1: Sorry. Yeah, ever since we used to go back to get out of Iraq rallies.
2: Yeah.
1: Right?
2: Uh-huh.
1: We'd be like, hemp people, focus.
2: Yeah, why are you here?
1: Just out of home of Iraq. No more war.
2: God. Something,
1: okay. Uh-huh. All right. Yeah. Speaking of, Democrats, our wildly dramatic CNN data reporter, Harry Enten. Oh, yeah.
9: There he is. Okay. The Democratic version of the Tea Party is here, and it is loud. And I would argue it is here to an even greater degree than it was for the Republicans back in 2010. Why do I say that? Because voter frustration among Democrats with their congressional folks is even worse. Their view of them is even worse than it was for the Republicans back in 2010.
2: Wow.
1: It's amazing on all sides, this whole, like, freak out. The socialists are coming. Fox Business Network Stuart Varney warned. And they will win elections in November with their tax the rich campaigns if conservatives aren't careful. Yes. Yes. And I think that they're being very helpful in this regard with the whole no one cares about housing and affordability is a hoax and, you know, basically, look at my big new shiny plane that I'm going to get to keep and blah, blah, blah.
2: Oh, Roberts glazed Trump over his plane yesterday.
1: Did you hear that?
10: In terms of the Air Force One, I got to say that red, white, and blue paint job on the new one is very striking, looks very, very presidential, and looks very, very powerful.
1: Oh my God, dear leaders, grift plane from Qatar is so fantastic, isn't it?
3: I thought we were past that.
2: So
1: since when have you ever heard of? They're just going to give it to him,
2: right? And so, what plane does the next president get?
3: Yeah.
2: Does he get the old one?
1: So we spend $400 million of our money to upgrade it, and then just okay, thank you, I'll take that. What? Okay, so Stuart Varney also cited a number of factors that could sway back voters this fall. Support for universal health care.
11: Computer 38.
1: Yes.
2: Yeah.
1: Yes. As we played politics, girl. These things are all wildly popular, and they're not communist, socialistic, whatever.
3: My best friend was just in London. Yeah. Mm-hmm. She got tonsillitis her second day in London.
1: And it cost a nickel.
3: It cost the entire trip to the pharmacy, the week of antibiotics, like treating her, $8.
1: Yeah. Oh, boy.
3: $8.
2: Yeah.
1: Yeah. A shilling. You're right.
2: A shilling. A haypenny.
1: Trump hatred and general antipathy toward Elon Musk. Yes, yes, and yes, Stuart Varney. Yes. Conservatives assume that the socialist surge will soon fade. They believe voters outside big cities will reject a socialist message. There may be some wishful thinking here. Have you noticed the age of socialists who are winning? They're young, they're energetic, they're very good with social media. That counts for something. Is he saying all this like it's a bad thing?
2: Yes, he is.
1: Okay. It's not.
2: They're scared.
1: Yeah.
2: The rich people are scared.
1: Yes.
2: They should be.
3: It's just annoying when they are like, the young people, the young socialists. What do you think is going to happen when you're gone?
2: Right.
3: Genuinely. Yeah. Do you think everything is just going to die with you?
1: Yeah.
3: Like someone's got to look out for us.
1: That's a good sign, right? Just eat
3: the
1: rich.
3: Yeah. Yes. Yes.
2: Yeah. Anytime you have to put an asterisk on your protest sign, no, don't.
1: No, too busy.
2: Yes.
1: 47 minutes after the hour. This point, how about that guy waxing the dolphin at the state? Oh, okay. Just bring it back to. Okay, so you raised roast beef again because I've gotten a lot of a wide variety of insults in my many years in radio, Jody, and that I have a roast beef vagina was new for me.
3: That's fun.
1: And Bella had to explain it to me because I didn't. Said something, my voice makes it seem like I'm running an Arby's downstairs. And I didn't, Arby's downstairs means I have.
2: You thought you meant your basement.
1: Roast beef curtains.
2: And not your, your downstairs.
1: My personal basement.
2: Yes.
1: Yeah.
2: Right.
12: That you take with you everywhere.
1: Yeah. But I just was saying in my memory from Lockport, New York, Arby's was delicious. But
12: now I remember when I used to eat that.
2: Yeah, I love
12: loved
2: Arby's.
12: It. Arby Q, especially the Arby Q's.
2: They have the meats.
1: I got a correction even on that. Sci Guy said, Steph, if you're going to plug roast beef from your hometown, you should promote the restaurant owned by your cousins, Wagner's, in Lockport. That's true. It was my grandmother's, Wagner's. Her name is my mom's maiden name is Wagner.
2: How?
1: And our cousins of mine still own it.
12: Why are you not wealthier?
2: How does this person know that is your family?
1: Lots of people do.
2: Okay.
1: It was my grandma's, my grandparents' restaurant.
2: Okay.
1: Yeah.
2: Got it.
1: Okay, my mom worked there. That was her first. She was a waitress at Wagner's.
2: Is it still there?
1: Mm-hmm. Oh. Yes, that's what they're saying.
2: Okay.
1: Owned by your cousin, Wagner's in Lockport, that is famous for their beef on weck. But I'm assuming your roast beef sandwich doesn't have caraway seeds and kosher salt.
2: You never know.
3: We
2: really
3: don't know.
1: You know what? No one's been down there in a little while, so I don't know.
3: You need to ask when she gets home.
1: Okay, when my girlfriend gets back, I'll ask if there's a...
2: It could be like an everything bagel down
1: there.
3: Yeah. You never know.
1: Delicious. I love everything bagels. Is that a caraway seed? What is that? Okay. Wow. So what did the Gigi and Carol thing was my favorite.
2: Yeah,
1: I'm like, of course he was screaming about that. I'm like, quiet, Piggy, pay up.
3: Okay, I get that.
1: You always say, Chris, who's going to stop him? You know he's not going to pay. Like, he never does.
2: Here's the thing I learned morning from someone who was on Morning Joe.
1: Yeah.
2: That money is already in an escrow account.
3: Yeah, it's already.
2: He had to put that money
3: in an
2: escrow.
3: With interest has been earning.
2: And so she will get that money.
1: Oh, that's fantastic.
3: And shouldn't she get the interest, too?
2: Yeah, she's getting interest.
1: Oh, wow. That's fantastic. Yeah. Ha ha. Neener, neener.
2: Mm-hmm. So that is a big win.
1: No, because I just thought, you know, here we are again where you go, because he already's like, I'm going to fight this. There's no more fight.
3: No,
1: that's
3: you're
1: it.
3: Done. That's
1: you're
3: the Supreme Court,
1: Supreme
3: buddy.
1: Court, that's done. You're done with appeals, blah, blah, blah. Yeah. But, I mean, the fact that it's not a bigger deal, the Supreme Court just affirmed the president's a rapist. And we're like, okay, well, on with the show. You know, like, by the way, here's a bunch more power. I mean, I guess so. He can't fire Lisa Cook is one good thing.
2: Because of the carve-out, yeah.
3: Well, because it's money.
1: Because they think it's constructed different, the Fed or something.
3: No, it's because rich people.
1: Money. It's because money.
3: It's because of money.
1: Yeah.
3: That's it.
1: Yeah. No, but I mean, so yeah, I guess that's one small victory. But then it's like, oh, but anything else, go ahead, do whatever you want, right? Mm-hmm. And, I mean, that's where we are with the rule of law. You absolutely are an adjudicated rapist. It's why we don't have to say alleged anymore. It was just affirmed by the Supreme Court.
3: It sure was.
1: And they're like, but hey, here's a big deal. Other than that. What does someone say? Other than that, do whatever you want. We're not monsters. It's like unbelievable. I'm sputtery. I apologize. I am sputtery again.
2: It's okay. It's a vacation week. You're allowed to sputter.
1: No, it's just, Jody, someone was saying it really is just the enormity of it. They count on that. It's too much to wrap our minds around, just the corruption. I think Luke Russert was talking about, you know, just what is this latest deal? The Kazakh mining deal that they're going to make billions on. Lutnick and his sons on whatever other deal. It's just like, and it's all out in the open. And Republicans are just like, oh, well.
2: And MAGA doesn't even know about it because this isn't being reported on Fox News or on Newsmax or America First or whatever.
1: Yeah. Right.
2: None of that is.
1: Yeah, Luke Russert said, remember the outrage over the Clintons and Whitewater? Mm-hmm. We had a special prosecutor and a multi-year investigation. This for a decades-old land deal that actually caused them thousands in losses before Clinton was even president. I never got that.
3: I never did either.
1: It's a land deal they lost money. Oh, like what?
3: Wasn't there a suicide
1: before
3: involved
1: he was president?
3: With that, too? Didn't Whitewater have the suicide thing?
2: Oh, what's his name?
3: Remember?
1: Vince Foster.
2: Yeah.
3: Wasn't that part of it, too?
1: Yes. I mean, you know, talk about a tragedy, just like for what is completely a nothing burger. And look at, what have they made, $2 billion already in the little time they've been back
3: in office?
1: But
3: they have Mike Johnson protecting them, so.
1: Yeah, saying I'm running a protection racket.
3: If the Democrats do not use that in ads, I don't know
1: I know
3: what is wrong with them.
1: Oh.

0: Okay. Every now and again, you get a surprise. Fox's Hugh Hewitt, a man so nice they named him twice.
1: Uh-huh.
0: What
1: yeah.
0: does Eric Erickson think of Hugh Hewitt? He applauded the Supreme Court judge for ruling against Trump on birthright citizenship.
1: Oh.
0: He said the Chief Justice has hit it out of the park on the birthright citizenship issue. Yeah, this has just been settled law for how long? It is amazing to me we're even, like, debating this, right? What's his... Todd Blanche. Ugh. Here we go.
2: Everybody should agree that it's a violation of our laws if your intent in coming here, if you're pregnant, is to have a child to become a United States citizen because of our now laws. And so what we have to do as the Department of Justice is make sure our agents or HSI agents that we work with and the FBI are focused on stopping that. And that's what we're going to do.
0: Hey, you can't have an attorney general that thinks the Constitution is unconstitutional. Even Hugh Hewitt said, we finally have a decision that lays to rest this endless debate. The text, history, and traditional, in fact, affirm that if you're born in the United States, you are a citizen.
1: Right.
0: But it's sort of stunning, the what Brett Kavanaugh wrote.
1: Mm-hmm.
0: It literally is like they're trying to help Trump find a way.
1: Exactly.
0: To do whatever he wants,
1: right.
0: Break the law, doesn't
1: right.
0: matter.
1: Basically,
0: right?
1: We ruled this way, but here's how you can get around
0: right.
1: it. Wink.
0: So one legal expert called Kavanaugh's concurring opinion as stunning. She said, reading his conclusion that while Trump's executive order doesn't violate the 14th Amendment, it does contravene a federal statute. In other words, five justices saying the Constitution is the Constitution is the Constitution, and Kavanaugh saying, yeah, I agree with them in terms of the state of federal law, but if Congress wants to change this, that's up to Congress. She said, we often talk about the Roberts Court. After today, this term will at least be a big, big thumb on the scale, fist on the table for Brett Kavanaugh, who was issued multiple majority opinions today and also really the deciding vote here. And if we had just believed, women, including mm-hmm. Christine Blasey Ford, right,
1: yeah.
0: we wouldn't be here. So here is Representative Andy Fine, Republican of Florida.
3: We have to take action because if we don't, the Supreme Court is facilitating the invasion of this country by foreign
0: God's
3: nations.
0: Sakes.
3: And we simply can't allow that to happen.
0: Oh,
3: we're going to have to dramatically reduce immigration of all kinds to the United States. Yeah. Because if we say that once you get off the plane and you hide for a while and you have a baby, that baby's American, we're not going to be able to let people come here.
0: Okay. Well, Barron's got to go first because Melania wasn't a citizen when she had him. What do you mean we can't allow this? It's allowed by the Constitution and has been since 1914, 70, 11 billion.
1: What?
0: I don't know what year. Listen, Chris, I'm not a constitutional scholar.
1: I don't think anybody's ever accused you of being a constitutional
0: no?
1: scholar.
0: All right. Linda in Illinois. Hello, you're on the Stephanie Miller Show. Hi, Linda. Linda.
4: Linda.
0: Linda.
4: Hey.
1: Right. Everyone right. knows it's Linda.
0: It's Linda. Okay. Tracy in Mesa, Arizona. Hi, Trace. Uh-oh. Has my phone system gone?
4: We might have to reset the phone system.
0: Yeah, my phone system might have gone kablooey.
1: Okay.
4: That's okay.
0: Oh, okay. I can't hear enough from James Comer. Can you?
5: Nope.
0: Here we go.
5: Do I like what President Trump's doing? I mean, that's, obviously another discussion. But at the end of the day, what he's done is he's filled out his disclosure form, and I don't think he's left anything out. So he's in compliance with the law. I think the laws should be looked at with respect to, you know, what assets and what type of income a president and their family should be allowed to earn while the president's in office.
0: Oh, shut your giant hypocritical blowhole. Yes, the president's robbing a bank, but look, he did it on camera in broad daylight, so it's fine. Okay. And Joe Biden didn't make any money from foreign country. Ah, I can't. Okay, Dana Goldberg next.

0: The level of corruption, political and financial corruption, that is not even being hidden anymore, Mark. It is out in plain view. These people are unleashed and unhinged. I think with Trump, he is going to double down. He doesn't care about complying, and nobody can make him comply.
1: Madam Hillary Clinton, queen of always right about everything.
2: She's
1: since
2: good.
1: The history of everything. But will she co-shares that title with this woman? Yes, with this woman here.
3: Raised by a wild pack of Jews, here's Dana Goldberg.
4: Goldberg's here. Goldberg.
3: For one of the top five funniest lesbians in America.
4: Goldberg's

0: look at you. With that post-New York City Pride glow. Look at you.
1: I mean, being on a float in the New York City Pride Parade, if you ever get a chance to do it, I highly recommend.
0: You posted about it. You said the city has been full of joy and community. And I thought, isn't that the contrast we're seeing? Whether it's the opening of the Obama Presidential Center, the Knicks celebration in New York Pride. It's just, it's what we've been missing. It's just joy, community, people from all different, you know, faiths and sexuality and whatever.
2: And even the straight people yesterday on top of the Empire State Building.
0: Yes. Yay for straight people with no fear of heights.
2: Right.
1: I love that they did that, by the way, from their those two from the documentary, the Netflix documentary.
2: Yep.
1: I mean, it's brilliant.
2: Yeah.
0: except for those of us with fear of heights. Changing. I'm like, I can't watch. I can't. But love is love.
2: That's right.
1: Love is love.
0: So, Dana, you obviously wearing your, you know, transphobia shirt in honor of the Supreme Court. And it's just, I saved a Rude Pundit post today. He will join us Monday along with Paula Poundstone, mm-hmm. live in studio. But he said, when I got an email offer to talk to the vice president of Moms for America about how thrilled they are that trans girls will be treated like I didn't have to respond. I would rather, can I say the word? I'll just, okay.
2: You can't, the F word?
0: Mm-hmm.
2: F-E-L, no.
0: No, okay.
2: No.
0: I would rather porcupine than talk to one of your transphobic idiots, but I did. Okay. I mean, that really is.
1: I just.
0: Go ahead.
1: I don't think they understand that if you're a parent of a female, a cis female that is a tomboy, that look like me when I was growing up, I don't think you understand that every parent out there who, if you beat their child in a track race, if you don't look like society standards of femininity, they're going to investigate your child. They're going to try and check your child's genitals. This is going to affect cis girls. And only I'm saying this because by numbers, there aren't a lot of trans athletes in this country compared to cis girls who look like tomboys.
0: Yeah.
1: I'm telling you, this is going to affect them. And I hope that every parent out there, I don't care if you're Republican, Democrat, or any in between, you should be really worried that some pervert out there is using this as a reason to check your daughter's genitals. Because that's exactly what this is.
0: Yeah. To your point, it's... Whenever I tell my girlfriend how beautiful she is, she's always very humble. And I'm like, oh, please, you've heard that all your life. I said, what I used to hear is, you're a weird-looking little Armenian boy. Because that's true.
2: Yes.
1: Everyone thought I was a boy my freshman year in high school. I look like Ralph Macchio. Or Manny from Modern Family when I was a little bit heavier. It would. I could show the picture. I would have absolutely been one of those kids that some parent out there would have been like, I don't think that's a girl.
0: Yeah. Yeah. Well, you know, we always talk to Bob Seska, who's, I always say his life was based on Gulliver's Travels, because in every picture from his childhood, he's like 1,000 times larger than any other boy that he, right? And I'm like, I'm surprised you were allowed to play sports against anyone, because, you know, and we just talked about, our guy was John Comstock. He was like the best athlete ever from grade school, because he developed way earlier than all the other boys. He was much bigger, more muscular, you know. But again, so there, you know, there's those differences, right? And nobody goes, oh, well, you started puberty too early. You can't play, right?
1: Yeah. And we also have to remember this is very, it's going to highly affect girls of color that are athletic and strong and stronger than their counterparts. And they're, you know, that's why these gender tests in the Olympics, you know, these sex tests in the Olympics, they're so racistly built because that's what they originated in. This is going to be a disaster. There's going to be so many lawsuits, so many parents that their kid gets beat in a track meet and they're like, I don't think, I'm telling you, this is going to be a disaster.
0: And speaking of, you know, to your point, Dana, you know, many people have commented that nobody's opinion or writing was more bigoted on this than Clarence Thomas.
1: Always. And we also have to remember the Supreme Court has just sort of defined sex as binary. We know that sex isn't binary. So how are you going to enforce this? You've got 200,000 intersex people that are born in this country every year. Some of them play sports. What are you doing with them? Like, the fact that they just ignored science and ignored every single medical research on this is just infuriating.
0: And as usual, Sonia Sotomayor is just, you know, gave a blistering dissent. She said the majority's opinion ends by reciting the many wonderful ways in which playing sports can be valuable to young people. It can help build resilience, tenacity, leadership, and discipline. It can lead to lifelong friendships, community, a sense of belonging, and can bring joy and the thrill of victory, along with all the lessons one learns from experiencing defeat. The benefits are immense. With Tuesday's ruling, trans students' athletes will now be excluded, even when the facts show they do not have a, quote, inherent athletic advantage. Yeah. Not to mention, you know, I had it yesterday, and I have it in front of me, Dana, but the vanishingly small numbers of people we're talking about, and the fact that this is a solution to a problem that doesn't exist. In many of the states where these bans, there were zero trans athletes. Yeah. Are there, exactly, what, like five at the elite level or something? And then if you go grades, I mean, it's
1: that's why this is going to create more problems than solutions. Because of that, blue states don't have to enforce this. This is not a law. It's not something that was put in. This is for those two states. If you want to uphold your transgender ban in sport, you can. There's a lot of blue states that aren't going to do that. But that's what I'm talking about, is these bigoted parents that are going to come forward because their kid got beat by someone in a track race, and they're going to complain, or they're going to sue. Or some child that got targeted that happens to be a cis girl, their parents have a right to sue. It is just going to open up a can of worms. What it did is it put elementary school kids on the same playing field as Olympic athletes. Becky Pepper Jackson, when she took her case to the Supreme Court, just wanted to do track and field with her friends. She's not an elite athlete. At the time, she would have told you she's not even a fast runner. She doesn't win her races. Right. She just wanted to play with her friends. And now the Supreme Court ruling has created that problem.
0: Right. I mean, to think there's cis boys that, with the express purpose of playing sports, would want to go through, you know what I mean? Like, it's just, yeah, it's insane to go. Like,
1: we also have, oh, sorry.
0: Go ahead.
1: Go ahead.
0: Yeah. No, go ahead.
1: We also have to remember this is purely based in misogyny. This is about trans women and trans girls. You don't hear them talking about trans boys.
0: Right.
1: You never hear them talking about trans boys, almost never in this argument. It's purely based in misogyny because society wants to define what a woman should look like, act like, and sound like. That, yeah, is basically it. Trans is an identifier. It's an adjective, just like any other adjective in front of woman. And I will die on this hill, and I will argue, yeah, with people if they want to argue, but I just don't think people understand. These people are not saying they are biological women. They are saying they are trans women, and they have a right to participate in women's sports.
0: Yeah. And Riley Gaines would still have been a loser. Okay, yeah, let's...
1: Just like Nancy Mace, Mrs. Fifth Place.
0: So let's talk about Pete Buttigieg. Here he is real quick.
3: They couldn't tell me what the allegation was. And then they told me that I couldn't be around my children unsupervised until my children were interviewed. During that questioning, no one in the family could be present. And the next 24 hours are some of the darkest times of my life. I don't know how to describe it.
0: One more.
3: They're 4 years old, and as a family, we're just trying to put this behind us. I don't know how much of this they're going to remember. I know I will. It's one of the most awful moments of my life, and something I wouldn't wish on anybody. Although I'll also say that the response since we made the decision to speak out about this has been really extraordinary.
0: Yeah, I mean, we've talked about this all week. I'm sure you have, too, just that, yeah, you're not going to find anybody good that is going to serve. I mean, this should not be a partisan thing. This just, no, shouldn't happen to anybody, particularly involving, yeah, people's children.
1: And I have other friends. I have other gay dads in my life that they were called. Child Protective Services was called on them for the same reason, just bigotry. Yeah. You know, nothing that they said is true. And unfortunately, one of the complaints was cocaine. So it was drugs. And if you have that complaint in some other states, they don't even investigate. They just take the kids. Yeah. It is just really frustrating. And I think that I'm not saying that other people, heterosexual couples, their children aren't intentional. They are. But a gay couple has to go through so many hoops financially, emotionally, yeah, and intentionally to have children. These are some of the most wanted children in the world.
0: Yeah.
1: And any complaint on that is not based in any sort of fact is purely based in bigotry and whatever homophobe, transphobe ideas you have in your head. The fact that you can even call in a complaint like that and separate a child from their parents, even for 24 hours, a 4-year-old. And, you know, we know that Pete Buttigieg was targeted intentionally. It's just So many things are happening right now that are so infuriating, the steps back and the pendulum swinging back. And then when people are like, why do you need pride? I think you have several examples this week of why we still need pride.
0: Yeah. Yeah. Well, we just said, you know, there's always a prerequisite, like, how come do I get a straight pride month now?
1: Yeah.
0: Do we have to
1: By
0: explain?
1: The way, they didn't give this to us. I'm so tired of people. Why do you get a month? We don't get a month. We take a month. We plan this. The lesbians are out there at 6 a.m. The men are naked on their floats. We plan this. Yeah. We do every single thing to make this happen. We're not given a month to celebrate pride. We create it.
0: Yeah. Yeah. Well, and the Pete Buttigieg thing, we were saying it could happen to any of us. And this was such an obvious bull.
1: I know.
0: Can you imagine? Like, oh, I met, this could happen to any of us, to me and you. Oh, I met Dana at a stand-up show 15 years ago or something, and she told me she blah, blah, blah. It's like, what? I mean, since when would that be grounds, you know? And it seemed like he said the officers knew that it was BS.
1: Yeah. It's so many infuriating things over the last couple of weeks, which is why we need to sit in the joyful moments. And those two things can exist. They're not mutually exclusive, everyone. So please remember, you can fight in the streets and also celebrate at the same time.
0: Yeah. That's why I never had kids, because I could have them taken away for virtually anything I've done at any sexually liberal show for the last 15 years.
1: That's actually true.
0: Yes. Hey, speaking of shows, how would I see you if I wanted to?
1: You all, I'm so excited to announce the Southwest Funny Fest is coming back to Albuquerque, New Mexico after a six-year hiatus. It's October 9th.
2: Yay!
1: Go to my website right now, Dana, well, during the break, danagoldberg.com/tour. There's a button where you can hit that. 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So danagoldberg.com for the Funny Fest on October 9th. And you can buy tickets right now for my Chicago show. They're growing very quickly. That's September 23rd. It's a Wednesday night. Those tickets, that we have limited left, so go get them on the break as well. I'd love to see you in Chicago, but Albuquerque, New Mexico, it is time for us to do this again.
0: I ask if we get the added bonus? Do you get the added bonus of getting to see Barbara Goldberg if you go to the Albuquerque show?
1: I don't want to put her on blast, but my mother will be in the audience.
0: Okay. Yay! As you know, I dragged her around like my human binky at your birthday party. She's like, if human was like a Cinnabon, she's the cutest, sweetest, and she loves Dana.
1: Everyone off the dance floor. Yes. She danced everyone off the dance floor. She's 8 years old. She danced everyone off the dance floor.
0: And we hope all our moms love us, but the way Barbara Goldberg loves Dana Goldberg.
1: Yeah.
0: It's just, this is my cockles.
1: I'm very lucky. Yes. I'm incredibly lucky.
0: All right. We have Dana for the hour, 19 minutes after the hour.
4: Happy Pride Month.
2: Thank you.
4: To say it, and I never remembered.
0: Yes. Well, that's it. We're done being proud of being gay by tomorrow. Back into the closet.
2: Yep.
0: Shame.
2: That's what the Supreme Court wants us.
4: I was very proud of being gay this month. Oh, even though I'm not gay.
0: Fantastic. Charlie.
4: Anyway, that I feel bad for the guy in the Uncle Sam suit.
0: Do you? Why is that?
4: Yes, because he was accused of you know, while getting caught punching a clown on the National Mall, he was accused of a, quote, twisted sex act.
0: Yes.
2: Oh.
4: And I'm telling you that if you're bopping the bishop and it's twisted, you're doing it wrong.
0: Yeah, you're doing it too hard.
4: And you're going to get hurt.
0: Yeah. All right. Okay.
4: This guy needs lessons very badly.
0: So, Charlie, who can't agree that we need more money in politics, as the Supreme Court has just...
4: Well, I mean, you have to... I mean, I remember writing this at the time of Citizens United. That decision is written so tightly that practically any state attempt to revive campaign finance reform is going to lose once it gets to the Supreme Court.
2: You're absolutely right. That's why it needs to be overturned with a constitutional amendment.
4: In its own evil way, it's a brilliant decision.
0: Yeah.
4: Because there's no daylight in it.
2: Nope.
0: Yeah. obviously, we had some, it's amazing how low the bar is, what we consider wins. I mean, you know, on mail-in voting, but we're like, one vote. We won by one vote.
4: I think that's a big win.
0: Yeah.
4: And I want to give props to not just to the people who fought it in Mississippi, but the people who fought it in Alaska, where mail-in voting is essential.
0: Yeah.
5: Right.
0: Yeah.
4: Because 23 people live there, and they all live 300 miles from each other.
0: Have you counted? Is it exactly 23?
4: I was up there. Yeah. You met and all of them. And, of course, Sarah Palin is not living there anymore.
0: Yeah,
2: right.
4: So I
2: right.
4: had to reduce it
0: but
4: by
0: still,
4: one.
0: But still more people than are at the Great American Fair.
5: True.
4: Yeah, absolutely. Are you kidding? I was just commenting how green the grass is on the National Mall.
0: Yeah.
4: But I can't get over, I cannot get over the Fox studio broadcast crew.
2: Yeah.
4: Sitting
0: wait,
4: there
0: wait, wait, wait, hold on, hold on.
4: Empty,
0: Supreme Court upholds birthright citizenship.
6: Oh, good.
0: Striking down Trump's executive order.
6: What was the vote, though? Was it 9-0?
0: Let's see.
2: So you talk to Charlie.
0: Okay.
6: Yeah, look that up.
0: Yeah. Well, we shall find details.
4: The 14th Amendment actually says what it says.
2: Yeah.
6: Yeah.
0: Yeah.
4: Scoreboard.
0: And I just, oh my God, I'm so sick, Charlie, of the mainstream media. And he has repeated this lie over and over and over that no other country has birthright citizenship, right?
4: I was, you know, it only dawned on me like in the last 3 weeks. My father became an American because of birthright citizenship.
6: There you go.
4: His parents came from Ireland and he was born here.
0: Yeah. Yep.
2: So it was close. It was 5-4.
6: It should have been 9-0.
2: Yeah.
0: Yeah.
4: You got to be kidding
2: me. No, it's 5-4.
6: That's insane.
4: Who's the Republican?
2: I'm still looking that
6: I'm
2: going to
6: go Thomas Alito, Gorsuch, and Kavanaugh, maybe?
0: Yeah.
6: Or
4: yeah, I think you're, Barrett? I think Jody's got it.
0: Wow. Yeah, Charlie, it really is. I mean, that you know, voting is the purview of the states, and they can count votes whenever they want. It should have also been 9-0, as Jody said earlier.
4: Yeah.
0: Okay, let's look at a little good news before we... new poll out of Ohio shows the state's two major races being led by Democrats. A state Trump carried by 11 points. So Amy Acton, the Democrat, is edging out Ramaswamy. And Sherrod Brown is beating John... Is it Husted? Is somebody saying that
2: Husted.
0: Right?
2: Husted.
0: Yeah, I mean, they're close. It's, you know, 48-45 and then 47-44 in the other race.
4: If we can get Sherrod... Brown back in the Senate, I will be a happy guy.
0: Yeah. Me too. I love him. Yeah.
4: And his wife.
0: Yeah. Yes. She's terrific. So, Charlie, and then a new poll came out this morning. It's tied in Texas, Tallarico and Paxton. I cannot.
4: That's extraordinary to me. This guy was under indictment for a decade.
0: Yeah. His own party. Impeached him. Yeah.
4: By his own party.
0: Right.
4: And yet he's tied with you know, James Tallarico.
0: Yeah.
4: And, you know, and apparently Susan Collins is now within 2 points of Graham Platt.
6: Yeah.